0: votes. First, Justice Brett Kavanaugh denied a request from Missouri officials to use a congressional map in November that was redrawn to give Republicans an edge in the midterm elections. Soon after, a district court judge in Missouri ruled the other way, ordering the state to rely on that map, which had been used in last month's primary election. The Times notes the dueling court orders left Missouri where it began, with no agreement about which congressional map should be in effect in November and no immediate route to resolving that question. Meantime, high electricity rates in Indiana are putting utility profits and executive pay under scrutiny. Our Joey Lurie covers Indiana.
1: CenterPoint Energy reported more than $1 billion in company-wide profit in 2025 and about $12 million in total compensation for its parent company CEO. Citizens Action Coalition Program Director Ben Inskeep wants closer scrutiny of executive salaries as electric bills continue to rise.
2: At the end of the day, ratepayers are paying those costs. So I think at a time when we're facing an affordability crisis across Indiana, those types of costs need to be further scrutinized.
1: The financial figures cover CenterPoint's multi-state business, not just Indiana. CenterPoint says its executive pay programs help attract qualified leaders and reward financial performance, safety, and customer service. Norick says his group submitted 333 signatures seeking the governor's support for another rate review. Inskeep wants lawmakers to limit executive compensation charged to customers. Both urge Hoosiers to tell lawmakers how utility costs affect their budgets.
0: And New Yorkers are concerned about increased air pollution as the Fed rolls back vehicle standards.
3: Congress is considering resolutions that would reduce state authority to limit tailpipe emissions, and the National Highway Traffic Safety Administration is considering rolling back federal fuel economy regulations. According to New York State data, vehicle emissions account for 60% of pollution in cities alone. Margaret LaFar with the state's Department of Environmental Conservation believes the current standards will help the state reach its clean air goals.
4: We still are working to meet the 2015 ozone standard in the New York City metro area. We've known for a really long time that we need reductions from the motor vehicle sector in order to reach those goals and to have cleaner air in New York.
3: The Trump administration says these are necessary changes to lower costs for Americans, but data show clean vehicle and fuel economy standards are one of the best ways to keep families from feeling the full pinch of gas prices and emission health costs. I'm Edwin J. Vieira.
0: New York's transportation sector accounts for 34% of statewide greenhouse gas emissions. This comes as the latest State of the Air report finds more than 152 million Americans still live in counties with poor ozone and air quality. This is Public News Service. A landmark law and one of the country's largest sources of funding for maintenance and repair on public lands expired last year. Now, a coalition of environmental groups is pressing the Congress to restore it.
5: Committees in both the House and Senate have passed a bill to reauthorize the Legacy Restoration Fund, meaning the next step would be floor votes. President Donald Trump signed the bipartisan Great American Outdoors Act in 2020, which established the fund. Rebecca Konefke with the Pew Charitable Trusts says the bill gives a boost to the environment and to the outdoor economy.
6: LRF has funded more than 1,600 projects across the country. And in 2025, the Great American Outdoors Act Legacy Restoration Fund was estimated to support an average of 17,000 jobs and contribute $2 billion to the U.S. economy.
5: She adds that in 2024, 332 million visits to national parks contributed an estimated $56 billion and more than 340,000 jobs to the U.S. economy. I'm Suzanne Potter.
0: Next, lawmakers from Washington and Oregon are demanding answers from ICE and GEO Group, the company that runs the Northwest ICE Processing Center in Tacoma, after 140 detainees went on a hunger strike.
7: The center has been plagued by reports of inedible food and lack of sanitation for years. Washington Congresswoman Emily Randall says she has been denied her legal right to access the facility twice and was only allowed after a lawsuit forced the issue.
8: I'm laying the blame squarely at the leadership of GEO, but also at the president's desk, because this is a system that is meant to make it hard for members of Congress to have oversight, and it's a system that is meant to dehumanize the individuals who are detained here.
7: The Seattle Times reports GEO Group promised better food options and larger portions to end the strike. The notorious conditions in the center are part of what spurred a protest last June, which ended in federal conspiracy convictions for three Washingtonians known by supporters as the Spokane Three. I'm Isabel Charlet.
0: Finally, concerns about rural health care in South Dakota have people coming together to make their voices heard.
9: United Today, Stronger Tomorrow, a nonprofit working to protect access to health care, has led town halls across the state where people are sharing their experiences and viewpoints. The group's Diane Chamberlain says she was encouraged by all the new faces at the meetings this summer.
10: People need to be heard. They need to feel safe. They need to feel like they don't have to defend their illnesses, their need for care.
9: Chamberlain is concerned people might not be aware of major changes ahead, which she describes as potentially painful. Those include new Medicaid work requirements starting in January. I'm Laura Hatch reporting.
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11: TSA is allowing some people without airline tickets to pass through security and visit airport gates, reviving a practice that largely disappeared after the September 11 attacks. The new Gateside by TSA PreCheck program is initially available at 13 airports and is limited to eligible TSA PreCheck members. Oil prices are above $100 a barrel again as renewed fighting in the Mideast raised fears of further disruptions to global oil supplies. The national average price of regular gasoline is moving north of $4 a gallon, according to AAA, and the latest oil surge could push pump prices even higher. There's another new scam using the patient portal MyChart. Seniors are getting emails offering a free MyChart Medicare kit. However, there's no such thing. The scammers are hoping to steal money and personal information. I'm Mark Huffman. 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
13: Emily's special report from the LPSC this week on Planetary Radio. Welcome to the travel show that takes you to the final frontier. I'm Matt Kaplan of the Planetary Society. You're used to hearing my brief conversations with Emily Lakdawalla at the beginning of each show, but now and then there's more to report than we can fit into 2 or 3 minutes. This is one of those weeks as the Planetary Society's senior editor returns from the Lunar and Planetary Science Conference. She'll be with us right after we hear from the CEO of the Society, Bill Nye the Science Guy. Bruce Betts will make his usual interplanetary whistle stop to tell us what's up in the night sky, along with this week in space history and a new random space fact. We've got a very special prize for this week's Space Trivia Contest. And now, a little fairy tale, but a true one, about Rosetta and Philae.
14: As the sun set over Philae's new home, he fell into a deep sleep, safe in the knowledge that he did his main job well, and that his family of comet-chasing heroes would be proud of his achievement. Who knows? Perhaps one day, enough sunlight would fall on his new landing site and wake him up so that he could carry on investigating this incredible world. And so, as the comet moved over closer to the sun, Rosetta prepared for the next part of her exciting adventure.
13: Bruce Betts is on the Skype line because he's going to tell us what's up in the night sky, because this is What's Up, the way we end every Planetary Radio episode. Welcome back.
15: Thank you.
13: So let's dive in, and then we have some fun responses to the question that'll be answered this week, and a pretty cool prize as well for whoever wins the contest you'll announce today.
15: Total lunar eclipse. Matt, I know you're looking forward to it. It's April 4th. Visible from most of North America. Most of North America, South America, Eastern Asia, and Australia. You see less of it. It's partial if you're all the way on the East Coast of North America, but you still get some lunar eclipse time. So you can check out NASA's eclipse site or elsewhere to get the details. But it's going to be cool.
13: I don't know why they didn't just wait a couple of days for my birthday, but it's okay. I'll settle for this.
15: Maybe next time.
13: Yeah.
15: No, next time will be this fall. Sorry. Planets, they're still up there. Venus, super bright, low in the west, can't miss it. And Jupiter, super bright over in the east. And Jupiter making a lovely sight near the moon on March 30th. Saturn coming up in the middle of the night over in the east, as it will have want to do. We move on to This Week in Space History. 1655, Christian Huygens discovered Saturn's moon Titan. And hundreds of years later, the Huygens probe would land on Titan.
13: Nice full circle there.
15: On to...

0: Is this because I said you were muffled before we started today?
1: It is. So I'm just working to do whatever I can to help out. Jupiter's great red spot. It's been shrinking for more than a century, ever since it started using acne medication. But it's slow. In the late 1800s, the feature was about 40,000 kilometers in diameter, or about three times Earth's diameter. By the time the Voyagers flew by in 79, it had shrunk from 40,000 kilometers to about 25,000 kilometers, although it's staying pretty similar vertically. So it's getting less elliptical and more circular. And then more recently, it's down from 25,000 kilometers to more like 16,000 or less. Again, getting more and more circular. It's a fascinating mystery.
0: So how long before we can start calling it the small red blemish?
1: And we still have a few decades for that, probably.
0: Oh, good.
1: But with new medications, it's shrinking faster. But Jupiter's been experiencing a lot of stress lately and freaking out on chocolate, so anything could happen.
0: They still do tetracycline for this stuff?
1: Yes, yes, they do. People still debate chocolate one way or the other, but it tastes good. On to the trivia contest. We asked you, what is the approximate rotation rate of Ceres, where Dawn recently went into orbit? How'd we do?
0: Another very good response this week. People going after that itelescope.net account and a Planetary Radio t-shirt. Here's the one that random.org selected this week. It's John Shepard of Key West, Florida. Cool place to live. He says he's a huge fan of the Planetary Society. Thanks for that, John. He has this answer, 9.075 hours, which is about 9 hours and 4 minutes, which is what we got from nearly everybody. Is he our winner?
1: Yes, indeed. Pretty fast spinner for a body that big.
0: All right, John, you picked up that itelescope.net account, and you'll have, about 200 points worth a couple hundred dollars, American bucks, to spend looking at things all over the universe with their network of telescopes, itelescope.net, a nonprofit. I do have some other fun stuff. What a surprise, huh?
1: Yeah.
0: Mark Schindler said the rotational period of Ceres is just over 18 planetary radio shows, episodes. about 9 hours. I like this one a lot. It came from Daryl Gardner in Lake Stevens, Washington. And, of course, that's in the same state as Seattle, where everybody knows what is the number one site to see in Seattle. He says the rotational rate is about 11.58 space needle rotations. The restaurant up on top. I like this one, too. It's Alexander Fruert. Alexander Fruert in Lugano, Switzerland. He says 9 hours and 4 minutes, indeed. But he adds that since the night on Ceres would be just about half of that, figure 4.5 hours, that's about as long as the typical PhD student is allowed to rest each night when they're not, you know, being a minion
1: studying Ceres.
0: Yeah, exactly right. And he said, please greet all other fellow PhD students out there in any kind of field, hang in there and grab a Snickers. Which, speaking of chocolate, I mean, isn't that illegal to mention a Snickers bar when you're in Switzerland?
1: I don't know. We'll check the laws and not get back to you.
0: Just one more from Torsten Simar, whose name apparently I've been mispronouncing for years. He said, I have no pun this week. Seriously. Okay, let us please move on to the next contest.
1: The Great Red Spot. What is the approximate latitude of the center of Jupiter's Great Red Spot that's remained, as far as we can tell, pretty constant for a few hundred years? Approximate latitude of Jupiter's Great Red Spot. Go to planetary.org/radio contest.
0: Get us that answer really quick, because the spot might disappear before we're done. By Tuesday, March 31st at 8 a.m. Pacific time. And the prize will be, all right, this is really a chance just to plug a really cool thing. It's Storytime from Space, which was started by Patricia Tribe and astronaut Alvin Drew, where they actually read stories to kids from the International Space Station. And they have an Indiegogo campaign to expand this, do some more things, educational science demonstrations from the ISS. And our friend Jeffrey Bennett, Jeff Bennett, the author of all those wonderful Max books, he's on tour right now, going around the country talking about the 100th anniversary of general relativity. But he is going to donate a copy of the great kid's book, Max Goes to the International Space Station, signed by Jeff, but also by an astronaut. We're not sure which astronaut yet, but that's a pretty cool prize. And that's available to the winner of this week's contest.
1: All right, everybody, go out there, look up the night sky, and think about cellophane. Thank you, and good night.
0: I love the way it crinkles. I'm sorry, cellophane is almost obsolete. By the way, we'll put up the link to the Indiegogo campaign for Storytime from Space on the episode page, where you might be hearing this and where you just heard Bruce Betts, the Director of Science and Technology for the Planetary Society, who joins us each week for What's Up. Planetary Radio is produced by the Planetary Society in Pasadena, California, and is made possible by its always Series Us members. Sorry. Daniel Gunn is our associate producer. Josh Doyle created our theme music. I'm Matt Kaplan. Clear skies.
2: Welcome to Possibly, where we take on huge problems like the future of our planet and break them down into small questions with unexpected answers. I'm Megan Hall. Today, we have a question from a listener named Alyssa. She wants to know, what happens to the batteries for electric cars once they die? Can all of them be recycled? What's their life expectancy? Thanks for the question, Alyssa. We had Kolya Shields and Ashley Junger from our Possibly team look into this. Welcome, Kolya and Ashley.
3: Hi, Megan.
4: Hello.
2: When we talk about electric vehicles, there's always a sticking point, the battery. So what does happen to electric vehicle batteries when they die?
3: Well, first, let's define what we mean by die.
4: When EV batteries are declared dead, they can actually still hold a charge. Car manufacturers recommend that owners should get a new battery when its capacity is below 80%.
2: How long does it take for that to happen?
3: Scientists and manufacturers are working to extend this, but right now, the lifespan of a battery for an electric vehicle is about 7 to 14 years, depending on the car, how much you use it, and even where you live.
2: Wow, I didn't realize an EV would need multiple batteries over its lifetime.
3: Yeah, but because the electric vehicle market is so new, battery recycling won't become a big problem for a few more years when the batteries from the first large batches of electric cars expire.
4: But there's a fast-developing group of companies and organizations working to find the best ways to recycle and reuse batteries.
2: So right now, what percentage of batteries are actually being recycled?
3: Only about 5% of lithium-ion batteries, the most popular type for car batteries, are recycled right now.
2: Why is that number so low?
5: With recycling, it's not so much a question of whether it's recyclable technically or scientifically. It's more a question of whether it's economic to recycle it.
4: That's Meg Slattery, a PhD student at UC Davis who's studying lithium-ion batteries. She says when it comes to the economics of recycling, experts look at
5: whether the value of the materials that are being recovered through the process are more valuable than whatever the cost is to process them.
2: So the materials in a used battery for an electric car aren't really worth the cost of recycling them?
3: It's more that the process for breaking the batteries into their components isn't especially streamlined because each battery maker has a different design.
4: The cheapest battery breakdown methods are inefficient and create extra emissions, while the more effective methods require extra labor, which makes them more expensive.
3: But Meg says regulations could go a long way.
5: Other countries, they have extended producer responsibility. Producer is responsible for the collecting and processing the battery at end of life and making sure that they're recycled and kind of covering those costs.
2: How big of a deal is electric vehicle battery recycling? Should I be thinking about where our batteries might go when I'm looking for an electric car?
4: It's true that the process for creating an electric car battery involves a lot of heavy metals and creates greenhouse gas emissions. But it still creates less environmental damage than a gas car.
3: Yes, according to an analysis published this year, even when you factor in the materials of an electric car, how it's built, and what happens to it when it's no longer usable, its emissions are around 70% less than emissions for a gas-powered car.
4: And that reduction is even more when you charge your car with renewable energy.
2: Awesome. That sounds like good news. Thanks, Kolya and Ashley. That's it for today. 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

0: decisive Scottish victory in their war for independence. All that plus, we'll take a look at two diametrically opposed political worldviews. Tidbits in Time is coming up right after this, so don't go anywhere. On September 11, 1913, Paul William Bear Bryant was born in Morrow Bottom, Arkansas. Like most great football coaches, he was a standout high school player, with his team winning the 1930 Arkansas State Championship. Then, playing for the University of Alabama, they won the 1934 National Championship. Coaching from the sidelines, he wore an iconic houndstooth fedora. At retirement, he held the record for the most wins as a head coach, with 323 victories. September 11, 1786 was the Annapolis Convention. In the years after the War for Independence, but before the Constitution, tariffs on trade between the states became an issue. Not having very many attendees and representative of not all the states, the Annapolis Convention didn't accomplish much nor come to any serious conclusions. Nevertheless, it did highlight the issue, something that makes all our lives easier. It was on September 11, 2001, that two airliners struck the World Trade Towers in New York City, one airliner struck the Pentagon in Washington, D.C., and one hijacked airliner crashed in a Pennsylvania field. The attack and ensuing reaction developed into a Brer Rabbit Briar Patch effect, with wars in Afghanistan, Iraq, and other areas controlled by Muslims, costing the U.S. and Europe trillions of dollars, thousands of military deaths, and an enormous number of casualties, along with the trauma and suicides. September 11, 1297, the Battle of Stirling Bridge took place, and William Wallace, commanding Scottish forces, defeated a much larger English army. Tactically, the bridge was so narrow that cavalry horses could only cross two abreast, and it would have taken a full day for the whole English army to cross. The Scots waited until as many of the enemy had come over as they believed they could overcome. British reinforcements were impossible, and the Scots won a shattering victory. It was on September 11, 1960, that the Sharon Statement, a founding statement of principles by the Young Americans for Freedom, was written, mostly by M. Stanton Evans, at William F. Buckley Jr.'s home in Sharon, Connecticut. It was countered by the longer, much longer, manifesto written by Tom Hayden, called the Port Huron Statement. These two widely divergent worldviews have defined the political conflict we've experienced in America in the intervening five-plus decades. For your very own email print version of Tidbits in Time, showing up every day for free in your inbox, just send a request to adrian@tidbitsintime.com. That's adrian@tidbitsintime.com. For Tidbits in Time, this has been Gene Vann.
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1: Hi, everyone. Welcome to the Redshift Report. I'm your host, Ken Huxley, coming to you from the Ontario Science Centre. Today, I'm in the studio with researcher-scientist Bhavleen Kaur. Hi, Bhavleen. Thanks for joining us today.
4: Hi, Ken. I'm glad to be here.
1: Welcome to your first time on the show. It's a pleasure to have you here.
4: Thank you.
1: Now, everyone's probably played the game of rock, paper, scissors at some point, but have you ever played it blindfolded? Well, a new study from University College London asked the participants to do just that. So what were the results of the experiment? Blind luck? Bhavleen is here to tell us all about it. Now, Bhavleen, it seems pretty strange to play rock, paper, scissors blindfolded. Can you tell us about the experiment? What were the scientists up to?
4: The way the scientists did the experiment is they had players play the game blindfolded. One person was blindfolded, and then they had the players play. Both of the players were blindfolded. And they were also giving them a financial incentive during the play. So the incentive was to actually

0: actually win as many games as possible. So you got more money if you won more games.
1: Oh, that's an excellent incentive. Why were they blindfolded, though?
0: So what they wanted to test was whether there would be a difference in the number of times people won when they were when they were able to see each other versus when they were playing blindfolded. So they wanted to see how many times people drew a draw or a tie.
1: So what happened?
0: This is where it gets really interesting. Now, when you play rock, paper, scissors, how many times do you expect a tie? You expect it to be one third of the time, right? You play rock, paper, scissors, and a third of the time you might have a tie, if everything is neutral and you're not an expert. But when they had people playing the game with one person blindfolded, they found that the number of times they had a tie actually changed. It was higher than when they were able to play the game without being able to see each other. So when they were not able to see each other, the results were closer to what you would get statistically.
1: So my chances of winning rock, paper, scissors are better when I'm blindfolded than when I can see my opponent?
0: Exactly.
1: Cool. Do the scientists know what's going on here?
0: What turns out that we have this inbuilt automatic imitation response. So let's say you look at the mirror. Now, when you look at the mirror, you see your face. But you don't just see your face. You also see your emotions. It's kind of like your brain is able to read that. And that's what happens when we see each other. Now, in our system, we also have a set of neurons that actually can guess what your system is thinking and ape that same process. So what I mean to say here is that if I see you, for example, moving your hand, and I've done that before, my neurons that would be triggered when I move that my hand will also be triggered when I see you do it.
1: And the neurons are in the brain. Right?
0: The neurons are in the brain. So the way they discovered is really interesting. There were a group of scientists in Parma, Italy, and they were studying these macaque monkeys. And they were trying to isolate the region of the brain that's triggered when this monkey picks up a peanut and eats it. So they connected these electrodes to the brain of the monkey, and they had peanuts over there. And what happens is every time the monkey actually ate a peanut, they had connected this system to a sound maker, so it would go clack, clack, clack, clack. Now, what happens after that is one day, one of the scientists just walks in and, you know, there's peanuts lying around. It is a research facility, and he picks up the peanut and hears a clack go off. So, okay, so the monkey hasn't moved anything. The monkey hasn't eaten the peanut. It just, the clack goes off when the monkey's watching the scientist pick up the peanut. So this was where they first discovered that we might have this system, this mirror neuron system, which allows us to actually replicate a little bit of what the other person is doing, what's happening in the other person's brain.
1: That's really interesting. So that this neuron fired in the monkey's brain just watching the other the scientist eat the peanut.
0: That's right.
1: Wow. So do we know why humans mirror one another?
0: So the scientists have, since they've discovered the system, have been trying to figure out, you know, what is the advantage of this system. It's in monkeys, it's in us, it's actually in a lot of other organisms. And it turns out it may be a way in which we learn from each other. So let's say you don't know how to do a task, but you watch someone else do it, and your brain already starts to make those neuronal connections. And then when you actually have to do the task, it's easier and faster for you to do it. So that's one of the things that they think there might be an adaptive advantage of us being able to learn from each other faster because we have this system.
1: Okay, now wait a sec. You're saying that we mimic each other because it helps us adapt. But with the rock, paper, scissors game, when we mimic one another, nobody wins. So in that situation, it's a disadvantage. Can a person consciously override this mimicking behavior in a situation that's not good for them?
0: According to the experiment, what they found was that we were doing this. We were doing this imitation automatically, even in a strategic context, like a game of rock, paper, scissors, where we had an incentive to win, but we still kept doing it. Although, according to Professor Prince, who's one of the research in this this thing, what he said to one of the media outlets is that the fact that there is a spontaneous and initially irresistible tendency to copy does not say that this tendency cannot be overcome and hence resisted after a short while. I guess, you know, with practice or repeated turns with the person that you're playing with, you might be able to account for your imitation. Or I guess with practice, what would happen is that you would know that you imitate and then you could resist it.
1: Now, this is really cool. Bhavleen, you've conducted your own version of the study over a period of a month with our Science Center visitors. How did the Science Center results compare with the University College London findings?
0: So this was really exciting. We wanted to see how, you do an experiment and what happens. Do your results match of those of the university? Now, the results of the University College experiment was that they had 33.3% draws when both people were blindfolded and 36.3% draws when one person was blindfolded. It wasn't really high, but it was significant. Now, when we did it in our science center here, we did about 2,000 runs with lots of different visitors coming and helping us with the process. And we got something similar to that, but not exactly. So we got about 40% of the visitors get ties when the one person can see, and 36% get a tie when both of them can't see. So it's closer to what the result must be, but it's not exactly the same.
1: So do you know why the Science Center numbers were a little bit higher?
0: So what we can see here is that they follow the trend. So, you get more ties when you can see versus when you can't see. So it's closer to what it should be in terms of the statistic. Mm-hmm. But it's a little bit higher. You know, we got to account for the fact that, we were in a very loud environment. Each player that participated got a very few number of trials as opposed to how they had it set up in the lab, where they had a lot more trials per pair that was participating. And with the little kids, we also had incidents where they just didn't get what it was like to have blindfolds on. They wanted to see what they were doing. So that, that all of that adds to how our experiment was slightly off. And the biggest thing is they didn't have a financial incentive.
1: Aha. Uh-huh.
0: Yeah, no money. Yeah.
1: Okay, so some variations to factor in there. So where do you think this research will go next?
0: Now, this is exciting because this mirror neuron system is quite new in the way they've discovered it. And so they've been trying to tie it up with, how does it really help us? So like I said, one of the things that it helps us with is learning. The other thing they think that it really helps us with is empathizing, right? So, when you watch a movie or you're at a sports game, you get so involved in it and you get so excited, or you start to cry if it's really sad. Why do we do that even though we're not there? So it's a process that's, again, perhaps controlled by this mirror neuron system, where the neurons are already being triggered even though you're not actually in that situation. So that helps us empathize with each other. It's a social, we're social creatures, and so it helps us in that process that we can empathize. One of the other angle this is taking is that they believe it may also have a role to play in people who are autistic, right? That they might have the deficiency in this system, which might lead them to being less empathic. So it's something new. They haven't been able to do all of the research yet. It's something that's going to come up, mm-hmm. but they think that there might be a link there.
1: Very interesting. So this research could take scientists in some really unexpected directions.
0: Mm-hmm, exactly.
1: Well, thank you for sharing this really cool experiment with us today. I'm looking forward to doing more shows together in the future.
0: Thank you, Ken. It was great to be here.
1: Want to try the experiment for yourself at home? 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Click on the email link and tell us what you think. 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
3: 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Bear Glasgow Dental knows that your dental needs change throughout your life, so they offer a wide range of services, including early childhood exams, cleanings and preventative practices, periodontal treatment, and so on. 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
6: On today's broadcast, the top diplomats from Seoul and Tehran hold telephone talks amid rising U.S. pressure on South Korea to aid its military campaign against Iran. A second South Korean disaster relief team arrives in Nepal as the Himalayan country shifts its focus from search and rescue to recovery and reconstruction. And ruling and opposition parties collide over President Lee Jae-myung's new cabinet nominees. This is KBS World Radio News. I'm Daniel Choi. Foreign Minister Cho Hyun has told Tehran's top diplomat that Seoul has made no decision on whether to help Washington in its war against Iran. Their telephone talks came amid pressure from the United States on South Korea to deploy troops to the Strait of Hormuz in days after Tehran warned that such action would have serious consequences. Eileen Cahill has more.
5: The top diplomats from Seoul and Tehran have held telephone talks amid rising U.S. pressure on Seoul to aid its military campaign against Iran. The South Korean Foreign Ministry says Minister Cho Hyun and his Iranian counterpart, Abbas Araghchi, discussed the situation in the Middle East on Friday afternoon at Iran's request. This comes as Seoul is weighing whether to send troops to the Middle East to assist the U.S. in normalizing free navigation in the Strait of Hormuz. The South Korean minister told Araghchi that no decision has been made and emphasized the significance of the shipping lane. And Araghchi explained Iran's position, according to the ministry. In a Telegram post, Araghchi said he and Cho talked about the latest regional developments without elaborating further. But earlier this week, the Iranian foreign ministry spokesperson released an explicit warning for Seoul on social media. The Korean language message said, quote, "Dangerous choices come with consequences." U.S. President Donald Trump has exerted intense pressure on South Korea to deploy military forces to the Strait of Hormuz, leveraging the U.S. security commitment and scaling back joint military exercises with South Korea as he demands Seoul's support for the fight against Iran. Eileen Cahill, KBS World Radio News.
6: Industry Minister Kim Jong-un is in the United States to finalize negotiations on South Korea's pledge to invest in a major U.S. project under a trade pact struck last year to secure lower tariffs. After landing in Newark Liberty International Airport in New Jersey on Thursday, Kim told reporters he had come to wrap up the negotiations and the talks would be in progress until the final signing. Kim is scheduled to stay through Saturday and meet with U.S. Secretary of Commerce Howard Lutnick and other Trump administration officials. The Wall Street Journal earlier reported that South Korea could announce its first major energy investment project in the U.S. as early as next week. South Korea has dispatched a second disaster relief team to Nepal to help with recovery efforts. The team of eight officials from the Foreign Ministry, the National Fire Agency, the Korea International Cooperation Agency, and the National Medical Center arrived in Kathmandu on Friday morning on a military transport plane filled with relief supplies such as tents and blankets. They'll be replacing the first team of 44 people who were sent earlier to conduct search and rescue operations. That team completed its mission and will return home Saturday. Nepal has been shifting its disaster response from search and rescue to reconstruction and recovery. The latest clash between the rival parties centers on cabinet minister nominations. The ruling Democratic Party contends that the allegations against Justice Minister nominee Kim Sung-won are groundless. But the People Power Party warns that sticking with him means waging war against public sentiment. Kim In-young has this report.
7: Ruling Democratic Party Chief Kim Min-seok has pledged to defend the nomination of Representative Kim Sung-won, who is under fire for alleged illegal lobbying as Justice Minister.
8: Kim Sung-won 후보자는 지켜보면 지켜볼수록 잘된 인사라고 판단됩니다. 지킬 것입니다.
9: The more I think about it, the more I am convinced that nominee Kim Sung-won was well chosen. We will stand by him. There have been smoke screens and offensives, including offensives by independent representative Han Dong-un. But in the end, the bubble will burst and the truth will prevail.
7: The judge-turned-lawmaker faces allegations that he illegally lobbied authorities to approve a clinical trial for a COVID-19 drug in 2021. But he's denied the claims, saying his communication with the drug safety minister was completely legal and above board. The main opposition opposition People's Power Party said Justice Minister nominee Kim should face a parliamentary investigation, not a confirmation hearing. Floor leader Jeong Jeom-sik said at a party meeting that the allegations against Kim aren't simply about personal corruption, but constitute a major political scandal involving lobbying and stock manipulation.
10: Medication that killed rats passed the Ministry of Food and Drug Safety's clinical trial approval process under the guise of being a COVID-19 treatment. It happened 2 weeks after nominee Kim Seung-won, who was a lawmaker at the time, contacted the Minister of Food and Drug Safety. Nominee Kim exerted pressure on the ministry after receiving a request from an individual surnamed Yang.
7: The party called on President Lee Jae-myung to immediately withdraw both nominations. A Gallup Korea poll released Friday suggests the negative public sentiment regarding the nomination significantly outweighs positive appraisal. Kim In-kyung, KBS World Radio News.
6: President Lee Jae-myung's approval rating has dropped to an all-time low of 38%, according to a poll released Friday. According to a Gallup Korea survey of 1,000 adults nationwide conducted between Tuesday and Thursday, 38% of the respondents said the president was doing a good job of handling state affairs, down 2 percentage points from a week earlier. 51% of the respondents expressed dissatisfaction with the president's performance, while 11% declined to answer. The poll has a confidence level of 95% with a margin of error of plus or minus 3.1 percentage points. Gender Equality Minister Won Min-kyung says Google should take responsibility if it has broken any laws in response to allegations that the global tech giant leaked the personal data of digital sex crime victims. The minister made the remark Friday during a briefing held at the government complex in Seoul to address the issue. Won said her ministry, the Korea Media and Communications Commission, and other related agencies are carefully checking whether any laws were broken, including the Act on Special Cases Concerning the Punishment of Sexual Crimes and the Telecommunications Business Act. One said this issue should not be brushed off as a simple system error or mistake. The government has issued an influenza epidemic advisory as of 12 a.m. Friday. The Korea Disease Control and Prevention Agency said the proportion of suspected influenza patients in the week of August 30th to September 5th stood at 25.3 per 1,000 people, about 4 times higher than the same period last year. The advisory is issued after expert consultations when the proportion of suspected influenza patients exceeds the seasonal epidemic threshold and when the influenza virus detection rate is 5% or higher. A suspected influenza patient is someone with a fever of 38 degrees Celsius or higher, accompanied by a cough or sore throat. Free influenza vaccinations will be available for children aged 6 months to 14 years, pregnant women, and adults aged 65 and older, beginning September 21st. The nation is expected to enjoy pleasant autumn weather and mostly clear skies on Saturday, with occasional clouds. According to the Korea Meteorological Administration, morning lows on Saturday will range from 12 to 20 degrees Celsius, 1 to 5 degrees higher than Friday's readings, with daytime highs peaking between 25 and 30 degrees. Seoul will see a morning low of 17 degrees before warming up to 28 degrees in the afternoon. And that's the news from KBS World Radio's News Center in Seoul. This has been Daniel Tran.

0: great violin should sing and inspire you, not make you wince. This is Sandra Tsinglo with the Lowdown on Science. Violin making is a delicate craft. Small imperfections can ruin everything. Traditionally, sound is only evaluated after the instrument is done. Adjustments can be time-consuming and costly. Arun Krishnadas and team at MIT are bringing computation into the workshop. They x-rayed a renowned violin and made a virtual model. And when they simulated play, the model reproduced complex music with impressive accuracy. Small tweaks to wood or thickness of this virtual violin changed the sound. So now, violin makers can perfect their instruments before carving. But they can't perfect their customers.
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2: NASA's Eyes in the Sky provide much-needed perspective of the Gulf of Mexico's troubled waters.
3: This is Discovery Now with Jennifer Pulley.
2: As the lead agency tracking the April 20th oil spill in the Gulf of Mexico, the National Oceanic and Atmospheric Administration, or NOAA, has employed the help of science ships on the water and planes overhead. But the greatest perspective may come from up high, where NASA satellites are already in position to monitor Earth's waters. Aboard NASA's Terra and Aqua satellites, instruments like the Advanced Spaceborne Thermal Emission and Reflection Radiometer and the Moderate Imaging Spectroradiometer provide data as to the extent of the spill, while instruments aboard NASA's JASON 1 and 2 satellites measure water surface to help determine the depth of each spreading oil plume. With a view that runs far and wide, crews on the ground can track the spill, the cleanup efforts, and the vital signs of the waters and surrounding habitat like never before. This is Jennifer Pulley for Discovery Now.
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4: 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I'm your host, Michael Rank. 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Today's topic is when Theodore Roosevelt arrested 3 boat thieves. When Theodore Roosevelt died, upon hearing the news of his death, Thomas Marshall, who was the governor of Indiana and later the vice president of the United States, said death had to take him in his sleep, for if he was awake, there'd have been a fight. This episode is the first of a 3-part series about incredible stories about Theodore Roosevelt. The reason I thought this topic merited discussion is because I don't think there's a president where you can find as many unbelievable stories as Theodore Roosevelt. Just to fire off a few of them, he was a New York City police commissioner, he won the Nobel Prize, a boxing accident virtually left him blind in one eye, and that happened because he had been sparring since college, but continued to fight in the basement of the White House and would fight against professional boxers and other sparring partners until a punch from a young artillery officer smashed a blood vessel and left him nearly blind in his left eye. Some other facts, he once scaled the Matterhorn. A year after graduation from college, he took time from his European honeymoon to scale the 15,000-foot Swiss Alp with 2 other guides. And when Roosevelt was 58 years old, he volunteered to lead an infantry unit in World War I. He lobbied President Woodrow Wilson to send him to France at the head of a 200,000-man expeditionary force. Well, let's start off with one story that came about early on in his life. When Roosevelt was 25, his mother and his wife died on the exact same day. Because of that, he decided that he needed to have a complete break from his life in New York. Roosevelt traded in the luxurious East Coast home for a cabin in the Badlands of North Dakota, living out his dreams of becoming a rugged frontiersman. He sought to complete anything lacking his masculinity by traveling to the West. The Dakota Badlands were still the Wild West at this time. Only 7 years earlier, Indians had massacred Custer and his troops in nearby Montana. Roosevelt thought he would remake himself in this virgin landscape. He would become one of those men that conquered the wild territory through a forceful physicality, totally male and forever young. But the North Dakota of reality could never live up to the fairy tale landscape of his dreams. The land suffered economic desolation. 3 years of systematic hunting destroyed the once massive buffalo herds that roamed the empty northern plains. His property was dotted by jagged rocks. With little preparation, Roosevelt became a rancher. He joined the cattle raisers that were flocking to Dakota's bountiful grasslands. He first bought a small ranch, the Maltese Cross, 7 miles south of the rapidly growing town of Medora. He bought cattle and built bunkhouses. Here, he had no friend or acquaintance. The locals wondered who this rich city slicker was, speaking with an effective voice with a Harvard diploma in hand. He was an Easterner with designer Western clothes, a high-pitched voice, and thick glasses. His family pedigree meant nothing to the settlers there. In Roosevelt's own words, moving to the Badlands took the snob out of him. On July 9, 1884, he established a new cattle ranch close to Medora. He chose a location on the advice of rancher Howard Eaton, who advised him to live along the north-flowing Little Missouri River. Roosevelt was not daunted by the rough frontier characters he encountered. One evening, he entered Nolan's hotel and saloon when 2 shots were fired by a drunken cowboy. He then pointed his weapon at Roosevelt, referring to the bespectacled man as Four Eyes. The cowboy, assuming him to be wealthy and a fet, demanded that he buy drinks for the entire house. Roosevelt looked back at him and laughed. The cowboy was dumbfounded. In the seconds that he sat in confusion, Roosevelt punched him twice in the jaw with a left jab and a right hook. The cowboy fired a wild shot as he fell to the ground, which missed Roosevelt. He knocked his head on the corner of the bar, rendering him unconscious. Locals locked him in a shed overnight until he was jailed the next day. But in perhaps the most famous story of his frontier exploits, Roosevelt acted as a self-designated sheriff. In 1886, he was traveling back west down the river after attending to his Republican Party duties back in New York. He returned to his Elkhorn Ranch on the west bank of the Little Missouri River. But he noticed something wrong. 3 characters had made off with his little rowboat he used across the river to check on his pastured horses and hunt game. He kept it tied to a stout tree and used it during the spring floods when the Little Missouri, normally shallow enough to walk across, deepened. Roosevelt was enraged. He could not pursue the thieves on horseback due to the harsh weather. It was late March and the river ice had just broken up. Even if he caught up with them, the jammed ice floes that covered the riverbank would prevent access. It was not the loss of the boat that bothered him. He worried that if they escaped successfully, he would be marked as easy pickings by other thieves during his long absences. No reputation was worse on the frontier than being weak, where the arm of the law did not extend far beyond the cities, and men were responsible for protecting their own property. Roosevelt packed a 6-shooter and decided to go after the trio. He was ready to capture them and turn them over to the law. His men told him that in 3 days, they would build a boat and go after them. Teddy waited in the grip of anticipation. To stay out of the way of the 2 men who were hired hands on his ranch who were building a boat to go after them, he wrote the first chapter of his biography of Thomas Hart Benton. Roosevelt's posse packed up enough provisions to hunt the outlaws for 3 weeks. They packed up cowboy staples of bacon, flour, and coffee. Roosevelt, being the rancher philosopher he was, brought along a copy of Leo Tolstoy's Anna Karenina. Over the next 8 days, they trekked out in the bitterly cold weather. He described these days as combining the functions of sheriff with Arctic explorer. The outlaws lived in a shack 20 miles upstream from Elkhorn Ranch. Locals knew of them as horse thieves and cattle rustlers, 2 of the most despicable crimes one could commit on the frontier, short of murder. Roosevelt and his posse had to wait for 3 days before setting out. A blizzard delayed their departure. Finally, they set out on the Little Missouri River. They dodged logs and ice floes, being pulled along by the swift current. By the time the boat entered the water, they had passed the point of no return. The slippery mud along the shore made it nearly impossible to exit the river. The wind blasted them. Sometimes it blew from the rear, speeding them along. Other times it blasted from the south, freezing their faces with Arctic air. The wind changed directions frequently, but it never stopped. The ice-cold water stared at them. The threat of frostbite loomed at the periphery of the expedition, waiting to claim their fingers and toes. After 3 days, Roosevelt and his crew spotted his stolen boat. It and another boat were tied to the bank. They saw smoke rise from a campfire in the brush. The 3 quietly moored the boat. They stuck toward the camp, weapons in hand. They peered over the sagebrush. One of the outlaws was sitting near the fire, tending it. His weapon was close, but it sat on the ground out of reach. This was the time to pounce. Roosevelt and the men jumped out from the bushes and ordered him to surrender. He didn't resist. He told the trio that the other two outlaws were out hunting. When the two men returned from the hunt, they too were told to surrender their weapons and put their hands up. The men were captured, but the crew were several days' journey from the nearest jail in Mandan. The trio would have to keep the outlaws under 24-hour guard. Most men in Roosevelt's position would use frontier justice and hang them from the nearest tree. But Roosevelt thought otherwise. He thought the outlaws should be tried in a court of law. Roosevelt and his two men took turns guarding the prisoners. They could not bind their hands and feet with rope, lest they become frostbitten in the freezing cold. As a safeguard, their boots were removed, so they would not attempt to flee over the short cacti that covered the Badlands. Anyone who tried to flee on the cacti would have their feet so pierced and mangled that they would be rendered lame the rest of their life. The ice floes made it nearly impossible to use the boat to travel across the river back to Mandan. The three men decided to march the outlaws 50 miles overland to Dickinson. At one point, the outlaws were in a wagon, and Roosevelt marched behind them with his rifle over his shoulder, walking in the ankle-deep mud. Walking in the mud had the added benefit of keeping him awake, since he went for several days with almost no sleep whatsoever. After 36 hours without sleep, the crew reached Dickinson. Roosevelt's heart leapt when he saw the long, straggling main street of the town. He brought the outlaws in and received $50 for the arrest from the sheriff department as a deputy sheriff. His reward was quite high, not for the three thieves, but for the 300 miles traveled. The thieves were tried in Mandan in August 1886 and sentenced to 25 months hard labor in the Dakota Penitentiary in Bismarck. But the magnanimity of Roosevelt for taking such lengths to bring these three criminals to justice and not hanging them were not overlooked by the captives. One of them, Mike Finnegan, later wrote to Roosevelt from prison, closing his letter with the following, P.S. Should you stop over at Bismarck this fall, make a call to the prison. I shall be glad to meet you. The rest of his life, Roosevelt looked back upon this ordeal as one of his proudest moments. He later wrote of the fondness for the event in a letter to Senator Albert Fall. Do you know what chapter in all my life, looking back over all of it, I would choose to remember? Were the alternative forced upon me to recall one portion of it, to have erased from my memory all other experiences? I would take the memory of my life on the ranch with its experiences close to nature and among the men who lived nearest to her. Of course, Roosevelt went on to become vice president and then president and had many other adventures and exploits, and we'll get to those in the next couple of episodes. Just remember, the next time you steal a boat and someone takes the time to walk hundreds of miles to arrest you, they might have what it takes to become president. Now, if you're like most of the listeners to this podcast, you listen because you know you can learn valuable lessons from history. And one of the most unique characters in history was a man who led his country through incredible difficulty in a time when the fate of the modern world as we know it was in the balance. And yet this man inspired his country to endure a conflict like few others. And that is, as you might have guessed, Winston Churchill. So at this point, I'd like to mention an exciting new course at Hillsdale College, where you can learn more about the incredible life of this fascinating man. You can get exclusive access to this new free online course studying the life of Winston Churchill by going to hillsdale.edu/H5M, that's five as a numeral, and sign up today. Almost a million people have taken Hillsdale's renowned course like Constitution 101 and American Heritage. As a history fan, you're not going to want to miss this one. So again,
5: at the tone, we've reached the top of the hour. WIZULP, Newark.
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7: From feature story news in Washington, I'm Nick Harper. Saudi Arabia has been forced to shut a key crude oil pipeline following multiple attacks. The East-West pipeline has been hit, which the country has been using to help bypass the closed Strait of Hormuz. It comes as the Iran-backed Houthis have tightened their grip on the Red Sea coastline with a rapid takeover of strategic locations, including an island at the entrance to the Red Sea. On Thursday, Saudi Crown Prince Mohammed bin Salman reportedly urged US President Donald Trump to carry out airstrikes on the Houthis, with Trump denying the request. The US has marked the 25th anniversary of the 9/11 terror attacks. The names of the almost 3,000 people who were killed were read aloud at Ground Zero in New York. Vice President J.D. Vance and all four living former presidents attended the ceremony in Lower Manhattan. U.S. President Donald Trump delivered remarks at a separate ceremony at the Pentagon. Ever since, Mitch McCann has more from New York.
8: It is certainly a day of remembrance and reflection. We've just seen something quite extraordinary here where we're covering this from. A number of the large ships outside New York Harbor have been pressing down on their horns very loudly to mark 8:46, the moment 25 years ago that flight first struck the North Tower.
7: Indian Prime Minister Narendra Modi and Russian President Vladimir Putin have held bilateral talks in New Delhi on the sidelines of the BRICS summit, which gets underway this weekend. President Putin's visit marks his first in-person attendance at a BRICS summit outside of Russia since the war in Ukraine began in February 2022. Ever since, Ishan Garg reports from New Delhi.
9: As far as the BRICS leadership is concerned, one thing that's going to chime with the Chinese vision of what they want out of the BRICS is, of course, going to be building a multipolar world. Now, in India's diplomatic language, that means calling for a reform of multilateral organizations.
7: A Hong Kong court has sentenced three organizers of the territory's annual Tiananmen Square vigil to between 5 and 7 years in prison for inciting subversion under Beijing's national security law. The three activists helped to organize candlelit vigils to commemorate the 1989 crackdown on pro-democracy protesters in Beijing. Ever since, Laura Westbrook reports from Hong Kong.
10: The former opposition lawmaker Li Chuqian and Chow Hang Tung had been convicted or found guilty of inciting subversion. They were found guilty and they received prison terms of 7 years for Li Chuqian and 7 years and 3 months for Chow Hang Tung. Now, Albert Ho had earlier pleaded guilty and he was sentenced to 5 years and 2 months.
7: From Bureaus Worldwide, this is FSN.
11: With FSN Spotlight, I'm Simon Marks, hearing today from Francis Fukuyama, who coined the controversial and often misunderstood phrase, the end of history, in the early 1990s, to explain the collapse of the Soviet Union and what appeared at the time to be the triumph of the liberal rules-based international order. Today, he's published a memoir called In the Realm of the Last Man, and he's speaking about what has most surprised him in the 3.5 decades since he catapulted to public prominence.
12: I think perhaps the most surprising thing that's happened is what's gone on in the United States, because I thought that compared to Europe, American voters were actually much more rooted in their democratic traditions, and yet they managed to reelect a man that didn't accept the peaceful transfer of power. He lost the election in 2020, and he's done everything he can to cling to power, and then they voted for this guy a second time. I don't think, however, that the people necessarily wanted a president that actually was willing to violate the Constitution. I think it's actually provoked a real reaction, whose results we're going to see in the midterm election in November.
11: He argues the U.S. and some other countries are living through a democratic recession, but argues democracies where people cannot agree if the COVID vaccine was safe, whether an election was fairly won, or in which AI is ravaging job opportunities, will struggle to survive. With FSN Spotlight, I'm Simon Marks.
7: And the main news again. Saudi Arabia has been forced to close a crude oil pipeline following multiple attacks. It comes as the Houthis tighten their grip along the Red Sea coastline. The US has marked the 25th anniversary of the 9/11 terror attacks. President Donald Trump delivered remarks at the Pentagon. And Indian Prime Minister and Russian President Vladimir Putin have met on the sidelines of the BRICS summit. That's Feature Story News, Nick Harper
13: reporting. This is Bird Note. I'm J. Drew Lanham, an ornithologist, naturalist, and writer, and this is a note I've written to a bird I love. Dear olive-sided flycatcher, might I call you Ollie Fly? Please forgive the familiarity, but there's a dead tree, a nice tall pine snag on the edge of my home by the mountain lake that's just calling your name. For 3 years now, I've been waiting for you to find it. No, I'm not expecting a quick three beers call or anything so telltale as that. Especially since it's fall now. I just want to see you sitting up all flycatcher-like with a white shirt and dark vest. Is that too much to ask of the habitat selection gods? I mean, come on, Ollie. You're as tightly tied to snag tops as wax wings are to eating holly berries. Just saying. Come on by, sally forth. I promise I won't totally lose my mind being right all along about your micro-site selection wishes. It'll just be between you and me, this dead tree affinity. Okay? Love and waiting, Drew. P.S. Ollie, give me a quick pip call when you arrive so I know it's really you. Kinda tired of Eastern Wood Pee-wees pulling my leg.
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15: The Magdalena Ridge Observatory in New Mexico is home to the largest telescope in the world, which is routinely used for Earth-approaching asteroid research. The telescope's primary mirror is almost 8 feet in diameter and is housed in a mount which allows it to move around the sky at an amazing 10 degrees per second. Dr. Eileen Ryan is the observatory's director, and her husband, Dr. Bill Ryan, uses this large telescope to study solar system objects. On his discovery images, my Catalina Sky Survey team leader, Eric Christensen, was amazed to see rapid brightness changes in the Earth-approaching asteroid he had just discovered. He immediately suspected it to be an irregularly shaped, rapidly spinning object and contacted the Ryans for follow-up observations. I continued to track this object on my observing shift on the telescope and gave it the nickname Blinky. Dr. Bill Ryan's first observations of 2015 YJ, aka Blinky, encouraged him to continue to measure its brightness changes as it streaked through the night sky. In Dr. Bill Ryan's experiences, a typical small Earth-approaching object spins at a rate of once every 2 hours or so. When 2015 YJ tripled in brightness every 9 minutes, he knew that Blinky is unusual and is spinning too fast for its tiny gravity to hold it together unless it is a solid object. Blinky is likely to be a collision fragment perhaps 1.5 times longer than it is wide and is spinning on its axis once every 9 minutes. What violent event created Blinky remains a mystery. For Travelers in the Night, this is Dr. Al Grauer. Go to travelersinthenight.org, program 216, for more information.
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0: Hello, my name's Olaf Davis, and I'm a PhD student in the astrophysics group at the University of Oxford. In this podcast, I'm going to talk a bit about a unit called a parsec, which is a unit of length which astronomers use to measure distances to far-off objects. But it's a bit of a funny unit. The definition of it, in particular, when you first hear it, sounds quite strange, and you might wonder why anyone would ever choose to measure things using such a strange unit. So I'm going to talk a bit about why the unit is defined the way it is, how it's defined, and what that can tell us about the history of its use. I think it can often be quite interesting to look at different units that we use for measurement, because they often contain clues about the history of how they were used. One everyday example is the foot, 12 inches. So although it's a lot longer than the average length of a human foot, the name comes from a time when people used to pace out distances using their feet to measure the size of a house or a field or whatever. So we still have that name that we use that's a reminder of that historical fact. And another example is the use of seconds and minutes, 60 seconds in a minute and 60 minutes in an hour, which is because our system for measuring time comes down to us from the ancient Babylonians. And they used to count in a system based on the number 60 in the same way that our number system is based on 10. So in this case, it's not the name of the unit, but it's the value, the definition of a second and a minute, which tell us something about the ancient history of where this unit came from. So as I said, the parsec, I think, is a unit that contains some interesting history about how it was used and still is used now in astronomy. So parsec is a unit of length, like a mile or a kilometer or a light year. So you can use it to measure any sort of length you want. But it was first coined in the context of measuring distances of objects from the Earth, and specifically using a method called parallax. Now, parallax is quite a simple physical effect. I'll just go through a little demonstration to tell you what it involves. So if you just hold your finger up at arm's length in front of a distant background, like a picture on the other side of the room, and then close one eye and look at your finger through the other. Now, if you switch back and forth between your two eyes, you should see the finger seem to move relative to the background. Now, the reason for that is quite simple, because your two eyes are in slightly different places. They see the light from the finger at slightly different angles, causing it to line up with different bits of the background. Now, if you do the same thing again, but this time holding your finger just a few inches in front of your face, you'll see it move much further. And that's because the difference in angle is much greater when your finger's close to the two eyes. So that effect of the finger moving is called parallax. But what does it have to do with measuring distances? Well, because fingers at different distances will appear to move through different angles, you can imagine using that to work out how far away your finger is if you didn't know already. You might say, oh, it only seems to move a little way compared to the picture, so I know my finger must be a long way in front of me. Now, of course, the idea of doing that to measure how far off your own finger is pretty ridiculous, but if you scale everything up, it becomes a very useful technique. Replace the finger with, say, a planet that you want to measure the distance to, such as Mars, and the painting on the wall with a distant background of stars. If you can measure how much Mars is shifting across that background when you switch points of view, it will tell you how far away it is. Now, the problem here is that closing and opening your two eyes wouldn't make Mars shift by any noticeable distance at all. To get a good measurement, you need your eyes to be thousands of miles apart. So, of course, in real life, you replace the two eyes with two observers at telescopes in different parts of the world. And that's exactly what was done historically. The first accurate measurement of the distance to Mars was performed in 1672 by the astronomer Cassini, who took measurements at a telescope in Paris, while his assistant went to French Guiana in South America to act as the second observer. The distance they measured was actually quite close to the correct one, which is usually a couple of hundred million kilometers, though it varies as the Earth and Mars move around their orbits. Now, having this measurement performed accurately was a really big step for our astronomical knowledge, because it gave us a measure of the scale of the solar system. All the relative distances were already known. It was known that Mars is about 1.5 times as far from the Sun as Earth is, Jupiter is 5 times as far, and so on. But a single measurement in actual numbers was needed to fix the scale of everything. Measuring the Earth-Mars distance gave us that. So we had an idea about the size of the solar system and the relative distance of the planets. But the next big step up from there is to ask, how far away are the other stars? Are they just a bit further than the planets, or are they a million times further away, or what? And that's the problem that people turn to over the next century or two. Now, to answer that question, even two observers on opposite sides of the Earth weren't good enough. Even the nearest stars would shift such a tiny amount that you couldn't measure it without a modern telescope much more accurate than any that were available in the 17th or 18th century. But in fact, parallax can still help us, because even though our planet is only a few thousand miles across, it's constantly moving through space as it circles the Sun. The position of the Earth now and its position 6 months from now, almost 200 million miles apart. And that's plenty of distance to do a parallax measurement on nearby stars. Now, in the early 19th century, there were three astronomers working on getting a good parallax measurement for stars, all using the most powerful telescopes available at the time. and they were called Bessel, Henderson, and von Struve. Now, the English astronomer Henderson actually managed to get the measurement first, but Bessel, who was a German, managed to publish his result first, and so he tends to get the credit. And he'd measured the distance to the star 61 Cygni, which he found to be almost a million billion kilometers away. And incidentally, it was Bessel who first came up with the term light year, for the simple reason that talking about millions of billions of kilometers is a bit unwieldy. So he proposed light year and reported that 61 Cygni was 9.8 light years away. And since then, we've actually improved measurements with better telescopes, and we know it's just over 11 light years. So that's parallax and how it gives us distance measurements. But what about the parsec? Well, that term wasn't actually used until the beginning of the 20th century. Although a light year has a simple, obvious definition, the distance light travels in a year, it's not the most natural unit to use when measuring distance with parallax. So what you actually measure is an angle, which you then convert to a distance. So the English astronomer Frank Watson Dyson suggested a system of units related to the angles being measured. So you might invent a unit of distance corresponding to a parallax of 1 degree. So it's simple to convert your angle measurement in degrees to the distance in your new units. Now, in fact, a degree is actually a very big angle in this context. Even using the Earth's whole orbit, the closest stars only shift apparent position by less than a thousandth of a degree. So the unit chosen corresponds instead to 1/3600th of a degree. Now, why that fraction, 1/3600? Well, I spoke at the beginning about hours being divided into minutes and seconds. And actually, degrees are also divided up in the same way. 360 degrees in a full circle, 60 minutes in a degree, and 60 seconds in a minute. And again, that's because our system of angles comes to us from the Babylonian mathematicians. And the units are often called arc minutes and arc seconds to distinguish them from the more familiar time units we're used to. So 1/3600th of a degree is 1 arc second. And the name parsec is short for parallax of 1 arc second. It's the distance of an object at which you'd see a parallax, a shift of 1 second of arc. The name itself was suggested by an astronomer named Turner. Dyson had actually suggested the name Astron. I think on the whole, I'm sort of glad that parsec was the one that stuck. Now, the name caught on quite quickly in the astronomical community because it was so convenient. And to this day, it's the usual unit that's used. If you read a research paper talking about distances to objects, it will probably quote them in parsecs. But in popular astronomy writing, you always see distances in light years, because the definition is just so much simpler and doesn't involve parallax and angles and so on. But if you do read a distance somewhere given in parsecs, you now know what it means. A parsec is this funny distance at which the Earth's orbit creates an angle of 1/3600th of a degree, and its value is a little over 3 light years. So, for example, the 11 light years to 61 Cygni is 3 and a bit parsecs, which makes it one of the closest stars to the Sun. So finally, I want to end by mentioning something a bit more recent, because parallax is still the best method for getting distances to stars in our own galaxy. And there's a spacecraft called Gaia, which will be launching early in 2012, and will follow the Earth on its orbit around the Sun and take parallax measurements of stars. Now, not only will it measure them with an amazing accuracy, giving very precise positions for the closest stars, but it will measure the distances to a total of 1 billion stars, giving us an unprecedented map of our region of the galaxy and stretching all the way to the galactic center. So in a way, this is the next step up, giving us a detailed picture of what's going on in a whole chunk of the Milky Way, using the same method of parallax that first put a scale on our solar system. Okay, I'll wrap up there. Hope you've learned something interesting about parallax and the parsec. Thanks a lot for listening, and if you feel like it, come and have a look over my blog, The Cosmic Web. Bye.
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7: They found an ingenious system where they look through the air and see the canopies of the trees and use this for navigation.
8: It's not an ancient lineage of Echinerium that was never discovered before. It's in fact just a strange starfish.
9: What we'd like

0: of the surface. They thought the animal called xyloplax, or sea daisy, represented a whole new class of echinoderms. But DNA analysis by computational biologist Dan Janis of Ohio State University and his colleagues instead revealed that xyloplax are actually a type of armless starfish.
1: It's not an ancient lineage of echinoderm that was never discovered before. It's in fact just a strange starfish.
0: He says the lack of arms is deceptive, but an adult xyloplax actually resembles a juvenile starfish.
1: I think it shows that because this animal has the juvenile body form, evolution works on the whole life cycle. That what evolution has done here is truncated the life cycle. So we have a juvenile size and shape animal that has adult reproductive organs.
0: He says the discovery highlights the importance of using DNA to correctly classify enigmatic organisms.
1: Biology is often made of strange examples that illustrate a point. Here we're illustrating that actually using DNA, we can connect a strange echinoderm into the tree for all echinoderms and understand it not as a unique animal, but really a sister of starfish.
0: The work is part of the Tree of Life Project, which traces the genetic relationships of both living and extinct organisms back to their common ancestry.
2: Thanks, Suzanne. If you're proud of your sense of direction, here's something humbling. Box jellyfish can follow landmarks, and they don't have brains. The box jellies congregate near the underwater roots of mangrove trees, where they nimbly steer around the roots to catch shrimp. Now, University of Copenhagen biologist Anders Garm and his colleagues have shown how they find their way back if they're washed out to sea.
3: They live in a mangrove forest where they at times get washed away by currents. So they found an ingenious system where they look through the air and see the canopies of the trees and use this for navigation.
2: In Garm's experiments, jellies in closed tanks swam towards the canopy from up to 26 feet away. But when the canopy was hidden, the jellies just swam randomly. They're the first marine invertebrates shown to follow landmarks above the water's surface. Next, Suzanne says that when it comes to the Amazon rainforest, all that glitters is not gold.
0: Gold prices have been increasing at a rapid rate since 2002, driven in part by demand from India and China. But this may not be golden for the environment, according to Duke University landscape ecologist Jennifer Swenson. She and her colleagues found that as gold prices have risen, destruction of the Peruvian rainforest has also increased. She says miners use chainsaws and bulldozers to clear the forest.
4: Gold mining in this region is a placer type of gold mining, and so what they're trying to get at is the sediments beneath the forest, and so they have to clear the forest to actually start sifting through the sediments for gold flakes.
0: The miners use mercury to remove the gold from the sediment.
4: So the mercury actually bonds with the gold, and that's the manner they can get the gold separated out from the sediments. And then that mercury is actually burned off very often with a blowtorch, which releases the mercury into the atmosphere.
0: The toxin then finds its way into the air and into water.
4: It gets into the ecosystem, into the food chain, yet it comes back around in the form, for example, a fish swimming far downriver, and it's eaten in the fish.
0: Swenson says that many miners turn to the destructive extraction method because of poverty.
4: The gold miners in this region are actually some of the poorest in the country, and they don't really have very viable alternatives in terms of work. And so they've been migrating to these regions to make money because it's relatively inexpensive and it's easy to mine gold.
0: She adds that increased gold prices are probably driving deforestation in other parts of the world as well.
2: Thanks, Suzanne. Well, that's the bad news about gold, but reporter Justin Warner says tiny amounts of it may do us some good.
5: In the future, before a colonoscopy, patients may drink a beverage laced with gold. This according to Stanford University radiologist Sam Gambier. His team's working with nanoparticles made from gold and silica with an extra molecular layer that sticks to tumors but not to healthy tissue. Then they run the particles through the bowel and shine a light inside.
6: From an imaging perspective, what we'd like to see is the cancer light up, if you will, and normal tissue not light up. So we need normal tissues to have very low signal, if not zero signal, and the cancer tissue to provide a big signal. It would be like as if I were in a dark room and someone was shining a flashlight in that dark room, and that's the site of the cancer, and everything else in the room would be utterly dark.
5: That's where the gold comes in. When light hits gold, it comes back with a lot of inelastic scattering called Raman scattering, which can be detected with specialized equipment.
6: normal biological tissues have very, very low levels of this inelastically scattered light, the Raman.

0: on light. So that satisfies one of our needs, which is extremely low background. Then if the cancer can have a particle attached to it, and that particle, in this case, is made out of gold and silica, and the gold and silica with a small molecule layer that's right on the gold helps us get a very large amount of inelastic light scatter, so a huge amount of Raman scattering that then lets the tumor be lit up.
1: In recent animal studies, the researchers sprayed the nanoparticles directly into the colon. They plan to try it the same way in dogs, and after that, in humans. But so far, the nanoparticles don't seem to get into the bloodstream from the digestive tract, so Gambier says it should eventually be possible for patients to just drink them.
2: Thanks, Justin. Manuka honey from New Zealand is prized for its dark color and rich flavor, but it's also a potent antibacterial agent, one that may even reverse some kinds of antibiotic resistance. Microbiologist Rose Cooper and her colleagues at the University of Wales Institute in Cardiff have been exploring that. One study involves methylene-resistant staph, or MRSA.
3: The bacterium, in the presence of honey, loses its resistance to methicillin, so it reverses that antibiotic resistance.
2: Another study of staph infections found that the honey slowed the formation of sticky bacterial masses called biofilms, which also contribute to antibiotic resistance. The work suggests that adding Manuka honey to wound dressings could not only fight infections directly, but also help other antibiotics do their job. Well, that's our show for this week. Next week, a new study reveals extreme gender bias in children's books, and a video game helps kids with cystic fibrosis strengthen their lungs. Until then, tune into the Science Update Podcast Daily Edition every day, Monday through Friday. You can find it on our website, scienceupdate.com, or at iTunes. You can also check out Science Update's fan page on Facebook or follow us on Twitter. And if you have a science question, give us a call at 1-800-WHY-IS-IT. If we use your question, we'll send you a Science Update mug. Thanks for listening. I'm Bob Hirshon for AAAS, the Science Society.
4: Tell me about this study of lions' manes that you ran across, that the big, dark manes on lions are, I mean, what is that about? It's hot.
5: Yeah, it's hot, so why do these lions out under the hot tropical sun and
4: just the male lions.
5: The male lions out on the Serengeti Plains out under the hot sun. Why do they have this big hairy thing on their necks like wearing a giant wool scarf?
4: Because it's gorgeous.
5: Yeah, basically.
4: I mean, it's beautiful. They're very, very beautiful.
5: Yeah.
4: Very virile looking.
5: Right. Well, that's exactly the point of the whole study. It was although it involved sitting around watching lions. It was an evolutionary study. Instead of looking at fossils, it's looking at real live stuff going on and watching selection in action.
4: They must be about the most observed bunch of creatures on the planet, those mm-hmm. Serengeti lions.
5: Yeah, this was an unusual study, though, because it was a lot longer than normal. It went for 24 years following several hundred lions, individually keeping track of who mates with whom, who's got whose cubs, and what everybody looks like, and so it's very rigorous, and that's unusual for studies of this kind.
4: And they were looking at the lion's manes?
5: Yeah. Originally, folks speculated, you know, why do lions have this, male lions have this big hairy mane on there, and one idea was maybe it protects them during fights. But, you know, other big cats don't have that, so why mm-hmm. don't, you know, and plus if you get bitten on the shoulder, well, what's it really matter that much compared to some other body part? So it looks like if you measure the effects of a mane on a male lion under the hot sun, it's actually harmful. They went out with infrared photography and could see that the mane is this giant insulator around the lion's neck.
4: So it keeps them too hot.
5: It keeps them too hot. Yeah, and people even noticed in these studies that the males with the bigger, heavier, darker manes actually have less functional sperm because of the heat effects. So it's like, why is this, if it's so bad for you, why do they have it?
4: Were they able to figure out why?
5: Yeah, it's basically what you said, that they look really good.
6: They're just gorgeous.
5: The girls like it.
6: Really?
5: Yeah. So
6: the female lions would gravitate toward the male lion with the big, dark,
5: bigger,
6: heavy mane?
5: Bigger, darker, especially darker. They like the ones that are almost black manes.
6: It's a fashion choice.
5: Yeah, they put out lion models with the dark mane or light mane, whatever, and the females would sidle up to the ones that had the darker mane.
6: No kidding.
5: And there were behavioral differences. The darker mane lions are more likely to approach a recorded lion roar, let's say, than the ones with the lighter mane.
6: Does that mean they were more aggressive or
5: they're more aggressive,
6: protective? Or?
5: Yeah, they're a lot more aggressive, and the lions with darker manes are better at protecting their cubs, so the cubs have better survival.
6: Even though the sperm aren't as vigorous as the light mane.
5: Right, it would counteract that whole effect because they're better at raising the kids, protecting them from others because they're so aggressive. And other lighter-maned lions tend to stay away from the dark-maned ones.
6: And this went on generation after generation?
5: Right. And it,
6: this
5: it held
6: fashion
5: in,
6: choice?
5: Yeah, the fashion choice, and it holds true in other areas as well. So it's pretty neat. So it's basically sexual selection instead of natural selection, counteracting something that would not make sense otherwise.
6: Yeah, because there's no common sense. It's too hot. It's, you know, this and that. So the natural selection sort of common sense approach would be that would eventually disappear because it's not advantageous
5: right.
6: biologically. But sexually, it attracts the females.
5: Yeah.
6: So
5: it's actually the term for it would be it's an honest indicator of good quality. It's if you can have such a heavy mane on in the hot sun and still be a real stud, then you're the one I want.
6: Yeah. So what does this tell us about the fashion industry?
5: Well, and you kind of wonder. I
6: display
5: mean,
6: among humans.
5: Yeah, it's you kind of wonder if maybe we have a little vestige of that ourselves. The more outlandish your styles
6: and
5: are,
6: you still survive.
5: And
6: you're
5: still around. Yeah, maybe it's considered a sign of quality as well.
6: Thanks very much, Dr. Kurt Steger of Paul Smith's College. I'm Martha Foley.
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8: 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I'm the director of the Science Working Group at Radio Newark. 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
10: 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Love that.
9: 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Yeah. 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
12: This is DW News, and these are our top stories. Commemoration have been held across the United States to mark the 25th anniversary of the September 11 attacks. At a ceremony at the Pentagon, President Donald Trump said America would never ever forget 9/11. Moments of silence were observed at attack sites, including New York, where nearly 3,000 people were killed after Al-Qaeda hijackers flew two commercial planes into the World Trade Center. Yemen's Houthi militia says it has captured strategic positions along the Bab al-Mandeb Strait, one of the world's most important shipping routes. The Iran-backed group says the operation was a response to what it called Saudi aggression and claims the waterway is now safe for all vessels except those from Saudi Arabia. Meanwhile, Saudi Arabia says drones from Iraq hit its east-west oil pipeline. Riyadh says it will not retaliate for now while reserving the right to defend its security and sovereignty. A train carrying 180 passengers has derailed in northern France, injuring at least 40 people. The accident happened near the town of Clion in Normandy on Friday evening. French authorities say dozens of firefighters have been deployed to assist passengers and the injured.
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14: Hello, everyone, and welcome to the audio news from Archaeologica. I'm Laura Pettigrew. Rick Pettigrew is on assignment on our tour of megalith.

0: mythic sites in Britain. So I'll be telling you about four of the best stories posted online this past week by our partner, Archaeologica.org. These are the headlines in archaeological and historical news for the week of September 13th through the 19th, 2021. Our first story this week comes from the United Kingdom, where a log coffin containing remains of a high-status Bronze Age man are nearing conservation completion after their 2019 discovery in a golf course pond. As reported by science website LiveScience.com, staff at Tetney Golf Club in Lincolnshire found the coffin by chance during maintenance work on the pond in summer 2019. The coffin, hewn from a single oak log, contained remains of a man believed to have lived about 4,000 years ago during Britain's Bronze Age. The man stood tall for his time, 5 feet 9 inches, and was buried with an axe that archaeologists believe was a high-status ceremonial symbol. The man died in his 30s or 40s, causes unknown. His bones showed signs of osteoarthritis due to strenuous hard work. For his coffin, people felled an oak tree and laboriously hewed out a section of trunk for the coffin. After placing the remains of the man and his axe in the coffin, they covered it up with a gravel mound, an honor reserved for high-status individuals. According to Tim Allen, a project archaeologist, the well-preserved axe with a polished stone head fitted to a wooden handle is one of only 12 known, making this find quite rare. The oak coffin measured about 10 feet by 3 feet. Part of the coffin cover survives, thanks to silt washed in over the centuries covering up the mound. Conserving the oak coffin was especially challenging because it was discovered during a hot spell. Archaeologists had to work fast so the delicate coffin and its contents didn't crumble from exposure to air and sun. Fortunately, the golf course staff notified authorities immediately. Luckily, a team of archaeologists from Sheffield University was already in the field, working on a site nearby, and was able to redeploy that weekend for the delicate field conservation and removal process. According to Allen, Bronze Age log coffins are rare, and their survival after discovery is even rarer. Only about 65 similar sites have been found in Britain. Thanks to the coffin's under-pond anaerobic preservation and the rapidity of archaeologists getting it to the conservation lab, another rare and valuable surviving part of the find is coffin-contained organic debris. According to project leader Hugh Wilmot of the University of Sheffield, a mat of organic materials was preserved inside the damp anaerobic tree trunk coffin under the dead man's body. Some of it has already been identified as yew or juniper needles. Further analysis is expected to reveal not only what plants were chosen to cushion this leader's remains, but also his burial's time of year. Archaeologists at the York Archaeological Trust are working to preserve the discovery and to prepare it for exhibition. Once that work is complete, the coffin and remains will be exhibited at the Collection Museum in Lincolnshire. Next, we go to Tibet, where researchers have announced discoveries of ancient hand and foot impressions that may constitute the oldest art yet known. As reported by the online science website SciNews.com, the non-overlapping impressions come from 5 hands and feet. According to the study's co-author, classics professor Thomas Urban of Cornell University in the United States, the placement shows deliberate creation, a result of art, not accident. Other prehistoric footprints clearly result from everyday activity. Here, however, the close but non-overlapping placement of both handprints and footprints shows that the impressions were made intentionally and all at one time. The prints were made in mud between 169,000 and 226,000 years ago in a village called Kaesang, which lies about 80 miles southwest of Lhasa, Tibet's autonomous region capital. The prints' sizes suggest that they were created by children of around 7 and 12 years of age. One child made the handprints, the other made the footprints. Although the scientists are confident the impressions were created intentionally by these children, the species of these would-be ancient artists is debated. Researchers are unsure whether the prints were created by Homo sapiens or by some other hominin species. The time range for the prints' creation is similar to that of remains recently discovered on the Tibetan Plateau, believed to be by Denisovans. Whether deliberate making of handprints and footprints in mud qualifies as art is also a debated matter. But if it does, then these handprints predate by 120,000 years the previous oldest known art, a find of Indonesian cave drawings. Details of the discovery were published last week in Science Bulletin. Our third story takes us to Arizona, where paleoanthropologists at Arizona State University have published a study detailing more than 60 bone tools from the Middle Pleistocene found in Contrebandier's Cave, Morocco, in 2011. These tools, which appear to have been used to process animal furs into clothing, constitute some of the earliest evidence on how human ancestors in Pleistocene Africa developed the more complex culture and technology that came with evolution into modern human forms. Contrebandier's Cave lies only a few hundred meters from the Atlantic coast of Morocco. Original excavations date from the 1950s and 1970s. They resumed in 2007 by a joint Moroccan-American research team co-led by Arizona State University paleoanthropologist Curtis Marian. The cave holds Middle Pleistocene cultural deposits from 120,000 to 90,000 years ago. As reported by the online science website phys.org, the new study documents about 60 of roughly 12,000 bone fragments examined from finely controlled new excavations. These 60 bone fragments were modified for use as tools. Corresponding to the use marks on these bone tools were cut marks on many of them, indicating that some animals were skinned for their fur, not butchered for their meat. The match between bone tools for skinning and the bones of skinned animals, mainly those of carnivores offering fur pelts, shows that these early human ancestors were using the furs, probably for clothing. The assemblage of bone fragments also turned up the tip of a tooth from a whale or dolphin. This tooth bears marks suggesting it was used as a flaking tool for shaping and sharpening stone tools. This is the earliest documented use of a marine mammal tooth by humans, and the only verified marine mammal remains from the North American Pleistocene. According to Emily Hallett, an Arizona State University doctoral student who co-authored the study, this bone tool set demonstrates that humans used specialized tools for specific tasks as far back as 120,000 years ago, even before they expanded into Eurasia. Another significant finding is that these complex technologies were associated with aquatic adaptations along the coast, suggesting that the rich coastal environment was crucial in this cultural development. Contrebandier's Cave now replaces Blombos Cave, near South Africa's western coast, as the earliest bone tool assemblage industry so far discovered. Notably, both sites are near a seacoast. The researchers hope to expand their work by collaborating with others to learn more about the prevalence and development of the animal skinning technique suggested by this study. The current study was published this week in the open access online journal iScience. We end this week in the southern United States, where researchers at Texas A&M University are working to find, map, and preserve unrecorded graves of African Americans. As reported in The Guardian, Assistant Professor Andrea Roberts and PhD candidate Jennifer Blanks, both of Texas A&M University, use crowdsourced data and field research to identify and map burial sites of African Americans in the American South. They then provide this data to organizations like the Texas Department of Transportation to aid in planning. Blanks also keeps a record of Black cemeteries and burial sites on social media using the pseudonym The Cemetery Sista. Burial sites of African Americans have often gone unrecorded and unmaintained. Many are found only when disturbed by construction, renovation, or natural disaster. Extreme weather affecting the southern United States has given new urgency to work to catalog these forgotten resting places. Storms and flooding pose major risks to cemeteries. In 2016, flooding from one storm in Louisiana damaged more than 800 graves from 74 cemeteries. About half of the damaged graves were previously unrecorded by the state government. This event prompted the creation of a cemetery response task force, which has since addressed many further such events. During 2020, more than 2,600 graves were damaged by hurricanes in Louisiana. Roberts and Blanks published an article in 2021 showing that African American cemeteries are typically located in areas more at risk from flooding and other hazards. In addition to their own research catalog of Afro-American cemeteries, Roberts and Blanks have created a crowdsourced cemetery registry to allow people to catalog cemeteries in their own locales. This work is reframing the public perception of cemeteries, which can be rich cultural resources. For Blanks, the responsibility to safeguard her ancestors' legacies is a serious one. Each headstone and grave is evidence of a person, possibly leading to further information on that person's life and times. That basic information can be difficult to access for many African Americans. The graves of historically enslaved people are known to be scattered across the country, but many are unmarked and have been left out of state and federal records. In the past decade alone, the remains of thousands of African American people in the U.S. have been discovered, many tracing back centuries. Legislation will be introduced this year in the U.S. Congress, calling for the National Park Service to create a national database of Afro-American cemeteries. Until then, the work of preserving Afro-American cemeteries and linking them to the communities they commemorate is being led mainly by activists and researchers like Roberts and Blanks. That wraps up the news for this week. For more stories and daily news updates, visit Archaeologica on the World Wide Web at archaeologica.org, where all the news is history. I'm Laura Pettigrew, and I'll see you next week.
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0: Ada was one of the most popular performers of her era, particularly for her duets with Billy Murray and Len Spencer.
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0: 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I'm Brett Barry.
2: Binge drinking, a common and dangerous behavior for all ages, is defined as 4 or more drinks for a woman and 5 or more drinks for a man over a short period of time. This risky pattern of drinking contributes to over half of the 79,000 deaths due to alcohol each year and a range of health and social problems, including unintended pregnancy, sexually transmitted diseases, interpersonal violence, and death through car crashes. Most binge drinkers are adults who drink too much from time to time and are not alcohol dependent or alcoholics. Effective strategies to create an environment that discourages binge drinking include increasing alcohol taxes, reducing the number of places where people can purchase alcohol, and reducing the days and hours when alcohol is sold. Binge drinking is a clear health threat for the drinker and for society. Be responsible to your family, your community, and yourself. Don't binge drink.
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4: Today, two architects see with a child's eye. The University of Houston's College of Engineering presents this series about the machines that make our civilization run and the people whose

0: ingenuity created them. A friend stopped by my office and left off a 3-inch stack of tough 7x11 cards with slitted sides. Each card had a different design: spirals, gems, dodecahedrons, snowflakes. They were her childhood toys. "See," she said, "you fit them together and make things." Last night, my wife and I built a castle from them. Our cats stalked the work, curious, worried. Those cards were just one of hundreds of designs by Charles and Ray Eames. In 1941, architect Charles Eames and artist Ray Kaiser married. 6 months later, America joined World War II. They'd already begun working with molded plywood. They'd invented their Kazam machine to press heated plywood against a plaster mold. First, they made molded plywood litters and splints for wounded soldiers. Next, they made plywood airplane parts. As the war ground down, they turned to chairs. First, children's chairs, then all plywood dining chairs. Next, they added chrome-plated steel legs. After that, the catalog of their work is a catalog of furniture you grew up with. You've seen those chairs so often you don't see them anymore. Seats of molded plywood fitted with clean chromium-plated legs. Sometimes the plywood's fitted with black leather padding. From chairs, the Eames went to a whole range of office furniture. Then they molded fiberglass. They made those black plastic and chrome assembly hall chairs, the ones that nest together so you can stack them 12 high. In one form, their chairs defined the modern air terminal. The hallmark of their stuff is its clean, childlike simplicity. The theme of play runs in all their work. In 1951, they made something they simply called the toy. It was a set of large triangles that children could use to build playhouses. They cooked up those mind-stretching building cards in 1952. They invented a coloring toy and a line of tops. They made movies. They designed exhibit halls. That great whirl of forms had one clear center. It was the optimism of a child's eye. For 40 years, Charles and Ray formed the perfect symbiosis. He was the energy, she the taste, a one-time associate told me. For 40 years, their furniture carved its place in our lives. I hate to dismantle that castle of cards we built last night. This morning the cat had been in it. She'd bent it into a new form, one that never occurred to us last night. Like all the Eames work, the simplicity of those cards hides possibility that bends and turns. Like the Eames themselves, those crazy cards harbor the twin design virtues of simplicity and surprise. I'm John Leanhart at the University of Houston, where we're interested in the way inventive minds work.
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2: Do musicians make good family men? This is Sandra Tsinglo with the Lowdown on Science, saying, and by family men, we mean men who can father children. Doctors in Iran just published a paper linking the playing of wind instruments to male infertility. See, musicians use the Valsalva maneuver when playing instruments like the trumpet or harmonica. The Valsalva maneuver is that thing you do to clear your ears on an airplane. Abdominal pressure from the maneuver also increases chances of developing varicocele. That's the most common cause of male infertility. It's an enlargement of the veins in the scrotum. Luckily, it's rarely painful. To test the connection, the urologists compared the testicular health of wind instrumentalists to military drivers. Sure enough, they found twice the rate of varicocele in the musicians. Luckily, varicocele is treatable. But if you're a guy trying to start a family, it may be time to retire the tuba. It still doesn't answer the question, what do you call a drummer without a girlfriend? Homeless. Oh, come on, drummers. We kid because we love.
3: 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That's LOHDOWN on science.org.
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2: This is the World Industrial News for Friday, September 11th. 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Plans to build new data centers and community opposition to those plans continue to rise across the U.S. Industrial Info Resources is tracking plans by big tech firms and data center developers to begin construction on about 3,452 data center projects across the U.S. between January 2026 and December 2030. The total investment value of those scheduled projects is about $3.7 trillion. Metals and minerals products, from steel to aluminum to glass, have always been subject to a circular existence, possessing the ability to be recycled multiple times with little or no quality loss. In addition to recycling facilities for both ferrous and non-ferrous metals, battery recycling centers are gaining ground in the U.S. in an effort to reuse the valuable metals and minerals, many of which are on the U.S. critical minerals list. Multiple construction projects to recycle metals of all sorts are presently under construction in the U.S., with many more lined up for the future. During the first half of fiscal year 2026, the Panama Canal Authority reported 6,288 transits, up 224 year-on-year, while cargo tonnage rose about 5%. Revenues during the first 5 months were roughly 8 to 10% above the same period in 2025. A federal judge in Minas Gerais, Brazil, ordered the suspension of activities at Sigma Lithium's Grota dos Cirielos Podemene mine in Minas Gerais, following a lawsuit regarding the mine's impact on a nearby community. For details on these and other breaking news, read the full stories at industrialinfo.com. I'm Christine Ramos, reporting for Industrial Info News.

0: Profile America, Saturday, September 11th. Given the somber events, today's date recalls it's no surprise that the national government has twice seen fit to commemorate the response to the attacks of 20 years ago. By a joint resolution approved in December 2001, Congress designated September 11 of each year as Patriot Day. In 2009, Congress requested the observance to be an annually recognized National Day of Service and Remembrance. Americans are called to volunteer their services in their local communities. This in tribute to the individuals lost and injured in the attacks and the first responders who rushed to attempt rescue. Nationwide, there are some 1.1 million citizens employed as firefighters, police, and emergency medical technicians. You can find more facts about America's people, places, and economy from the American Community Survey at census.gov.
1: Here's some of the stories trending this week at NASA. The SpaceX Dragon cargo spacecraft left the International Space Station on August 26th.
2: And we have release confirmed.
1: The Dragon departed the station 5 weeks after delivering almost 5,000 pounds of supplies, experiments, and equipment to the orbital complex, including an international docking adapter for use by future American commercial crew spacecraft transporting astronauts to the station. The station's Canadarm2 robotic arm was used to grapple the Dragon, move it away from the ISS, and release it for its return trip to Earth. The capsule is returning with about 3,000 pounds of cargo and experiments for researchers and investigators. NASA astronaut and ISS Expedition 48 Commander Jeff Williams set a new record for most cumulative days in space by an American on August 24th when he passed former NASA astronaut Scott Kelly's mark of 520 days in orbit. This is Williams' fourth flight into space and third long-duration mission on the station, also a first for a NASA astronaut. Williams is scheduled to return to Earth September 6th to close out his current six-month mission. NASA hosted a news briefing on August 24th at the agency's Johnson Space Center to preview the next U.S. spacewalk scheduled to take place outside the International Space Station. On September 1st, NASA astronauts Kate Rubins and Jeff Williams will work on the port side of the station's truss system to retract a thermal radiator that is part of the station's cooling system, tighten struts on a solar array joint, and install the first of several enhanced high-definition television cameras to monitor activities outside the station. It will be their second spacewalk in less than 2 weeks. On August 19th, Williams and Rubins installed the first of the station's two international docking adapters during a 5-hour, 58-minute spacewalk. A mock-up of Boeing's CST-100 Starliner spacecraft was recently dropped from a height of about 30 feet at Langley Research Center's Landing and Impact Research Facility. The company is conducting a series of tests to qualify the Starliner for ground landings and to simulate conditions the actual spacecraft and crew inside might experience when touching down on land, as mission plans call for. NASA's Commercial Crew Program contracted with Boeing and SpaceX to develop the Starliner and Crew Dragon spacecraft, respectively, to restore launches of U.S. astronauts from American soil to low Earth orbit and to the station. At NASA's Michoud Assembly Facility in New Orleans, Louisiana, final welding was recently completed on a liquid hydrogen tank test article for NASA's new Space Launch System rocket. The tank was moved from Michoud's Vertical Assembly Center and will be outfitted with sensors to record important data during future structural loads testing in the new Twin Tower Test Stand currently under construction at the agency's Marshall Space Flight Center in Huntsville, Alabama. Those tests are designed to ensure the tank can withstand the incredible stresses of a launch. When completed, the SLS will have the power and payload capacity needed to carry crew and cargo on exploration missions to deep space, including Mars. To commemorate the 100th anniversary of the National Park Service on August 25th and its stewardship of America's natural and historic treasures, NASA's Earth Observatory website posted some of the best images taken from space of the monuments, scenic rivers, parks, and historic sites under the care of the National Park Service. NASA astronaut Jeff Williams also recorded a congratulatory video message from the space station to mark the occasion.

0: Ship. NASA observes Earth from the vantage point of space to increase our understanding of our home planet, improve lives, and safeguard our future. And that's what's up this week at NASA. For more on these and other stories, follow us on social media and visit www.nasa.gov/twan.
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2: Is there life beyond Earth? While several NASA missions are currently engaged in the search for life on other planets, a fossil of Martian life may already be in a lab here on Earth. This is Alex Majalos reporting for Grant Atkinson and The Invisible Jungle. Scientists have long known that a meteorite, known as ALH84001, found over 25 years ago in Antarctica, was once a part of Mars. The combination of gases trapped inside matches the gases of Mars' atmosphere. In 1996, a team led by David McKay announced that microscopic features deep inside the rock resemble fossilized bacteria. Since the rock is several billion years old, the team reasoned that it was evidence of an ancient Mars more hospitable to life than the cold, nearly airless Mars of today. However, there are non-biological processes that have been proposed which might explain these features without indicating life on Mars. Therefore, the theory that ALH84001 contains Martian fossils has remained controversial. New analysis by McKay's team shows that these features are not consistent with any known non-biological origin, but are consistent with biological processes. McKay's team argues that only Martian biology could account for the chemical composition of these rock formations. While this is not proof of Martian life, the team hopes to examine other Martian meteorites to find additional evidence. If ALH84001 is indeed an example of ancient Martian life, this age-old human question may be answered by an ancient piece of the Red Planet. This has been The Invisible Jungle, brought to you by students at Texas A&M University with support from Texas A&M AgriLife Research. Production facilities and technical assistance provided by KAMU-FM and College Station, Texas.
3: Hi, my name is Ken Chisholm. I'm the director of the Science Working Group at Radio Newark. I'm retired now, but I spent my career in the chemical industry after obtaining university degrees in forestry, botany, and biochemistry. 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
5: Okay, you've always thought it would be really neat to be a scientist. The excitement of being the first to know something. The respect you'll get at parties when people hear you're into 11-dimensional paleo-quantum Riemannian research.
6: And as a scientist, when I examined the data on paleo-quantum Riemannian effects, I found a preponderance
7: of
6: the...
7: It's not a real thing.
6: What was that?
7: There's no paleo-quantum anything except as a fad diet, and Riemannian is a form of geometry, so there's no paleo-quantum Riemannian. You made that up to impress people.
6: Hey, I seem to have finished my diet root beer. Please excuse me while I go refresh my drink.
5: And there's also the oohs and ahs when you don that white lab coat.
8: Hey, so Gerald, before we go, let me slip on my laboratory vestment. It's freshly starched, and we will be a hit at the clubs tonight. Ooh, no.
5: But let's face it, despite all these incentives to enter the hallowed halls of research, you're thinking, well, you're not an animal tracker on the savannah. You're not a consultant for Scotland Yard. So is there any hope for your sciencey self?
7: There is. Physicist and astronomer Chad Orzel, who wrote a book about teaching physics to your dog. Actually, more than one.
5: More than one dog?
7: More than one book about physics to his dog. He may have more than one dog. He figures that even you, someone who has concluded that scientists have DNA that barely overlaps with your own, can think like a scientist. Chad Orzel is the author of Eureka, Discovering Your Inner Scientist, and he says that it's remarkable that even those people who say that they hate science and they wouldn't be caught dead doing science are often doing science without knowing it.
9: the process you use to solve a crossword puzzle is essentially a scientific process. Right? You look at the clue that you're given, you think about a word that might possibly fit that, you know, you pencil it in the blank, and then you check to see if it fits with all the crossing clues. And if it does, you can have some confidence that, that the answer that you've got is the correct one, even if it's something a little weird or unusual, like those theme clues that go all the way across the puzzle and have like a three-word phrase in them. You're not going to guess those right off, but you can piece them together from the easier clues that cross them. And that involves essentially scientific reasoning.
5: But the people who are doing the crosswords on the commuter train, I mean, they don't think of themselves as doing science, and it sounds like maybe they should. Do they simply not realize that because they have this idea of what science is and it doesn't comport with what they're doing?
9: I think so. I mean, we have this idea that science is this esoteric collection of knowledge that only, you know, certain elite people are able to comprehend. And, you know, there's a sense in which that's an artificial distinction that goes back millennia. You can look at the Greeks as the people who start making a distinction between, you know, sort of abstract science that, you know, lofty people do, and then the grubby technology that people, you know, get their hands dirty making things. But, you know, really, the core of all of this is a very simple reasoning process, and it's something that absolutely everybody does all the time.
5: Your book, Chad, disabuses us of the idea that, you know, scientists are just naturally super smart, and that's the distinction. I have to say, I'm going to have to take a little bit of umbrage with that idea, but then again, you know, I suppose you would have to as well. Might wound your vanity a bit. But you assure the reader that scientists are not much different from normal folks, and that everyone has an inner scientist waiting to be revealed and unleashed. Why are you convinced of that?
9: You know, another of the origin points of the book is that when I tell people that I'm a physicist, one of the responses I get is, well, you must be really smart. And, you know, I have no idea what to say to that. I mean, there are some things that I'm better at doing than other people, but it's mostly because I happen to like doing the sorts of things that make a good physicist. In the same way, you know, I don't particularly like doing the things that make a good carpenter. There are mental aspects to carpentry that you know, I just can't get. Someone who's good at it will look at a problem and immediately see a simple and elegant solution that would take me hours of, you know, hitting my thumb with a hammer to come around to. But nobody will go up to a carpenter and say, oh, you know, you must be really smart. So we have this awkward, you know, it's a compliment, but it's sort of a distancing compliment that's putting people off as different. And I don't think that's really justified. I think that, you know, we have this idea of science as an unusual pursuit, when we shouldn't. Really, scientists are just like other people. They just happen to be interested in other things.
5: One of the people you reference in your book is Charles Darwin. But, you know, as an example, isn't that somewhat of an odd choice? Because, after all, his work led to a complete rethinking of the natural world. How is this an example of how anybody can do science? Charles Darwin was not anybody.
9: Well, you know, Charles Darwin didn't start off as, you know, Charles Darwin, right? He started off as a young man with an interest in the natural world, and who signed on as the naturalist for the Voyage of the Beagle. And while he was doing that, you know, he wasn't thinking about completely reshaping our picture of the natural world. He was just collecting things that looked interesting. The same way that, you know, I have a 6-year-old and a 3-year-old, they have collections of rocks that are, you know, mostly gravel found in the driveway. But there's this instinct to collect things that happen to look interesting, and Darwin was just employing that. He collected vast numbers of samples of things on his South American trip, and then when he returned to England, he spent years breeding pigeons and plants and looking at stuff in his rural estate. And bringing together all of that information let him see patterns in the natural world that enabled him to write The Origin of Species and make an incredibly convincing case for the science of evolution.
5: Collecting things is obviously an important thing if you're going to be a scientist, or maybe it's one of the important things that might turn you into kind of a scientist. You quote in your book Ernest Rutherford, mm-hmm. who famously said that all science is either physics or it's stamp collecting. And Rutherford probably said that because he was a physicist and didn't have a very high opinion of all the other kinds of science. But you've distilled the processes of science down to 4 steps, including the process of collecting. Maybe you could tell us about your 4-step method to science.
9: So the scientific reasoning process really boils down to four very general steps. The first is you just look at the world around you and see something that you want to explain. And then you think about why it might work the way that it does. Then you test that theory through experiments and further observations. And once you come to some conclusions about that, then you tell everybody you know the results of your tests and your model. And that four-step process is the most powerful tool we have for understanding how the universe works and how to use that to our advantage.
5: I think that some people might be, I don't know, saying to themselves, look, think, test, tell. You know, those are all things we do naturally. I look both ways before crossing a street. I think about where I want to cross, and then I cross and so forth. But, you know, they're not thinking, well, that's science.
9: No, but I think that that's part of the problem, is we need to recognize that, you know, that sort of reasoning is something that comes very naturally to all of us, and it's not something that's alien or especially difficult. You know, if you look as far back as we have evidence of humans doing stuff, we have evidence of people doing science. Right, you look at cave paintings, and there are these wonderful pigment factories that they found in these caves in South America. Right, that's evidence of somebody doing science. Somebody had to recognize that certain types of rock, if you grind them up, make these interesting colors. And somebody had to figure all that out, and the way they figured that out is by trial and error. So, you know, 100,000 years ago, our distant ancestors were thinking like scientists.
5: But, Chad, couldn't I view this approach as being a little bit condescending? Come on, I know I'm not really doing science. You can tell me that my day-to-day existence, you know, follows all the steps and so forth, but I would never regard that as science. I mean, isn't there some difference here between my daily life and science, assuming I'm not a scientist?
9: Well, I think, you know, it's just a question of how you direct the tools that you have, right? And in some cases, you can go through life making decisions sort of on autopilot. But one of the things that I think is powerful about this is if you recognize that you can think like a scientist, you can take that and take a little more conscious control over things that you're doing unconsciously already and use that process to make your life better. You can look at the world and say, you know, this is a thing that doesn't work quite as well as it should, and think about, well, why is that? Why am I doing it that way? And think about other ways that you could do things and try stuff out. And, you know, if you find something that works better, then you can tell everybody that so that they can benefit from your knowledge as well.
5: Can you give me an example of that?
9: You know, simple sort of silly example of this is at one point I did an experiment checking how I drive to work, right? There's a couple of different routes I would take. And so for a few weeks, every day I would pick a route and I'd start a stopwatch when I got in the car and stop it when I got to my parking spot and see. And, you know, over time it worked out, okay, this is actually the most efficient way to do this, which is, you know, fantastically nerdy, but also, you know, worked pretty well, and I felt good about having solved that little problem.
5: Well, finally, Chad, at the end of your book, you address a few myths about science. Some of those are science is not exclusively Western, science is not a cult. What do you say to people who dispute either?
9: Yeah, the notion of science being exclusively Western is a really sad misconception that gets floated, you know, tragically by some really bright people from time to time. But, you know, it's nonsense. Scientific activity goes back long before anybody even heard the word Europe. And if you look around the world these days, science is a highly international business with people making contributions from all sorts of countries and all sorts of cultures. Some of the greatest developments in physics have come from people in China and India and Japan. So it's just silly to say that science is exclusively a Western thing. The other notion that ends up being problematic is that, you know, science is some sort of cult, and that, you know, you sign on, you have to become like a Vulcan or some sort of robot. You know, and that's really not true. That science doesn't preclude other ways of thinking about the world or even, you know, come into things like aesthetics. You occasionally hear people say that, you know, well, you know, scientists, you know, they're all about dissecting flowers, not appreciating the beauty of flowers. But, you know, knowing something about how stuff works can deepen your understanding of how things are.
5: Chad Orzel, thank you so very much for speaking with us.
9: Thank you for having me on.
7: Chad Orzel is a physicist and an astronomer at Union College.

0: some newly minted scientists whom the journal Science asked to name and describe a course that would have better prepared them for a scientific career.
1: That is, describe a course that they wish they could have taken but didn't because it doesn't exist yet.
2: My name is Mike Kemp. I'm a biochemist and molecular biologist at the University of North Carolina in Chapel Hill. So the course I would have liked to have had is BSF 101, grant writing. So the objective of the course would be to provide the students with the necessary skills to effectively market their scientific ideas to funding agencies and grant review panels. So this foundation course would be essential for people to survive as a scientist in an era of limited research funding. So topics would include things like developing professional connections, understanding reviewer psychology and bias, memorizing detailed and arcane grant instructions and guidelines. The course will be graded as pass-fail. However, only 10% of the students can pass during any term, and the course can be repeated indefinitely.
0: Mike, I take it that you've had a lot of experience in writing grant proposals.
2: Yes, especially ones that have not gone through.
0: Mike Kemp, thanks very much.
2: Great, thanks.
3: Hello, I'm Ilona Kotlewska from Warsaw. I'm a PhD student in neurobiology. So the course that I would have taken is the Communications 201. It is how to design catchy posters and write engaging articles. One of the fundamental aspects of scientific work is to present your research results. This may be a bit of a problem when it comes to poster designing. We all know those walls of text from scientific conferences. Well, PowerPoint presentations aren't easy either. Ever fell asleep while reading your own slides? And then, those crazy difficult articles that give you a headache? Let's stop that. In this course, we will drill writing, designing, and presenting so that no one ever falls asleep again when confronted with your data.
0: Ilona, why is it that you wish you had taken this course? Have you suffered in colloquia or at conferences?
3: Well, I did. I did suffer in seminars. But more important was when I first had to design my poster for scientific conference. I had no clue how to do this. So I even searched for any introductory course in the YouTube, internet in general. So I thought if anybody could have taught me that before, it would be way easier for me.
4: I'm Jonathan Lipsitz, and I wish I had taken a course on dealing with failure.
0: Dealing with failure. Jonathan, why the heck would you want such a course?
4: Well, in undergrad, we have this idea that scientists do experiments and they work every time and they discover all sorts of wonderful things. But in reality, experiments rarely work the first time and often require months or years of trial and error before you get the results that you're looking for. And this leads to a lot of people to become frustrated, depressed, and confused about why they are spending so much time on trying experiments that seem to repeat failures that they have encountered. And so I wish that there was a course where I was taught about how to deal with these setbacks, which were inevitable in my scientific career. In such a course, I would hope to cover topics such as setting realistic goals, learning how to build a supportive network of colleagues and mentors, figuring out how to really learn from my mistakes, making sure that I keep my end goal in mind, and to make sure that I have fun along the way. And that's a course that I wish I had taken in my scientific career.
5: I'm Tony Limorelli, and I wish I had had the chance to take Psychology 549. You probably won't save the world.
0: Tony, tell me the course syllabus for Psych 549.
5: This class is designed to set realistic expectations for you in your career, allowing you to skip the disenchantment phase and focus instead on your talents. Through presentations and peer-to-peer learning, you will learn that the world's problems are complex and require many, many dedicated scientists to tackle them, of which you will be only one. Learn how you can use your research or your teaching to improve and even transform the lives of people around you, and begin to build the skills to be satisfied with that.
0: Tony Lynn, I've got to ask you. I mean, most young people figure that they are going to change the world. Aren't you afraid that this may just drive them to some sort of worthless alternative career like being a wait guesser at Coney Island?
5: Well, I am hoping that they read the description and not just the title. because I think that everybody

0: can do their part to make a really big difference, but that we can do more together than we can trying to fly solo and do it all alone.
1: Our thanks to Michael Kemp, Ilona Kotletsky, Jonathan Lipsitz, and Tony Lynn Borelli.
2: And that's it for our show. 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
6: Now the news. I'm Wen Jie. The BRICS Business Forum in New Delhi has discussed topics such as strengthening supply chain resilience, trade in services, and the digital economy. India's External Affairs Minister noted that supply chain connectivity and trade facilitation have become crucial, highlighting digital public infrastructure, artificial intelligence, fintech, and advanced manufacturing as major opportunities. The host country's commerce minister underlined the need for member and partner countries to build deeper, more resilient, and balanced trade partnerships. Russia's Minister of Economic Development, Maxim Reshetnikov, said the community stands for concrete steps to foster resilient supply chains, accelerate green and digital transitions, and unlock the vast potential of their markets. The Chinese Foreign Ministry says China and India are making arrangements for a meeting between the leaders of the two countries during the BRICS summit in New Delhi. A ministry spokesperson says this will mark the third straight year in which Chinese President Xi Jinping and Indian Prime Minister Narendra Modi meet, following their meetings in Kazan and Tianjin. Spokesperson Mao Ning says China stands ready to work with India to follow the strategic guidance of the two leaders, strengthen communication, expand cooperation, and properly handle differences. She also says BRICS is the most important platform for solidarity and cooperation among emerging markets and developing countries. Saudi Arabia has reported injuries and damage after a drone attack on its east-west pipeline from Iraq. The Saudi Foreign Ministry said the kingdom has refrained from responding at the request of the Iraqi Prime Minister. The ministry said the move was intended to give the Iraqi government an opportunity to take measures to prevent attacks launched from Iraqi territory against Saudi Arabia. Iraq said it has ordered an investigation. The tube carries crude oil from Saudi Arabia's eastern fields to the Red Sea port of Yanbu. The country's civilian and energy sites have come under repeated Houthi fire. The group said its attacks are in response to Saudi airstrikes on areas under its control in northwestern Yemen. Lebanese Parliament Speaker Nabi Berri says the U.S. brokered framework agreement between Lebanon and Israel has collapsed, warning that Israel could occupy additional Lebanese territory. Berri said he was not optimistic about a breakthrough in the coming days. The remarks came amid continued tensions along the border. Israel said its operations are aimed at eliminating Hezbollah threats. Russian presidential aide Vladimir Medensky has rejected Japan's demand that Russia remove a monument in the city of Khabarovsk commemorating victory over militarist Japan in World War II. Medensky said Japan has no right to tell the victors of World War II what monuments to install on their own territory, and urged Tokyo to remember the lessons of history. California Governor Gavin Newsom has signed 13 bills to strengthen protections for children from online risks, particularly on social media and AI companion chatbots. The measures restrict addictive features for users under 16 and require platforms to verify user ages. Another law, known as Adam's Law, requires AI companion chatbots to conduct child safety assessments, establish crisis protocols, and provide parental controls. Chinese automakers, including Chery, Geely, Great Wall Motors, and GAC, have received awards at the Torino Automotive Design Award. The event was held on the same day as the opening of the Turin Auto Show in Italy. The Chinese Consul General in Milan said China's auto industry has placed increasing emphasis on independent innovation, product quality, and user experience. The president of the Turin Auto Show said Chinese car makers are bringing new technologies to Italy and Europe. The Torino Automotive Design Award aims to promote cooperation between the Chinese and European automotive industries through exchanges in car design. And that's the news. I'm Wen Jie.
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5: Hi there. In this short episode of SIFT, we're not going to be covering anything that's really all that deep and profound. Instead, we're going to make soup. All right, here we go. We're going to make soup with my friend Oliver Giff.
7: I'm a chef at Low Country Restaurant in the West Village.
5: This So, enjoy.
8: I'm going to show you. Like, this blender is so big, this would blend like a whole cow.
7: Today I'm making a standard soup from scratch. I'm making cauliflower soup.
5: So how do you make the perfect soup? When you're approaching the perfect soup, what are you doing?
7: I'm just going to talk about it, right? Basically getting the best ingredients. Thing is fresh. From the best, I'm just going to talk about it, right? Starting block that you can. What it's going to be is fresh, just a white onion, one head of cauliflower, 1 quart of milk, and a half a pound of butter. Make sure you have that in front of you. That's called mise en place. Everything in its place.
5: Mise en place.
7: Mise en place. It's French. M-I-S-E. Space EN space plus.
8: You should tell that to my girlfriend.
5: So we got this in front.
7: So basically, what we'll do is that we'll start to cut up the onions. We'll slice them up.
5: Cool. Let's get started then.
7: Take off the outside layer of the onion. Top to bottom, onions away, and then I'm just gonna slice it really thin. So now we're gonna add the cauliflower.
5: Okay.
7: Quarter it. All right, we wanna get everything even cut so
5: they
7: it cooks all
5: evenly,
7: the same.
5: Look how evenly those are spaced. It's like a robot did that.
7: I'm not a robot.
5: Small, subtle differences really add up to a big change in the final product. Let's say my onion's
7: cut too big on one, the next onion's cut really thin. The thin onion's gonna cook like that. The bigger onion's gonna cook a lot longer. So let's say you might have that very sharp, unattractive onion in there because it's not cooked. You hit it too fast. So like,
9: I'm not a robot.
7: You have to be able to control those controls a lot better. So I like to just like give the onion, you hear that like slow sizzle. That's the kind of temperature that you want.
5: When you combine simple elements together to make more complicated structures, it helps to have energy lying around or extra heat. But that heat or energy can also make things more unpredictable.
7: Very unpredictable. This stuff just happens. You have to adjust throughout the course of the cooking process. So you don't want to get any color on there. There's a little bit of color. That's okay. There's no color.
5: There's no color.
7: What do you have? Salt.
5: Salt. And salt's going to take away some water.
7: Salt's just going to pull out a little bit of the moisture. You're starting to pull a lot of the bitter away from the cauliflower, and then you're starting to pull a little bit more sweetness out from the slowly cooking in the butter before. A little bit of salt, starting to extract that. The onion water, I guess you could say. And it's starting to kind of like blend together. It's starting to create a very homogenous, sweet yet bitter kind of base.
5: Can you describe what it looks like?
7: Looks like a cesspool of awesome. No, it looks really good. Right now it looks just looks delicious, I guess. I don't know, I mean like, I don't know how else to describe that. Try it.
9: The whole thing?
7: You can't be.
8: That does look good. Oh, wow, that's good.
7: Five ingredients, it turns into that.
8: That's really good.
7: Dinner for you.
10: Soup is very simple, but like...
8: Wow, that's amazing.
7: That's it.
10: It can be delicious.
11: And the weird thing about this, it's very similar to what scientists do when they create something you might call a primordial soup. Because if you mix just the right ingredients together, with just the right proteins, or maybe just the right RNAs, you might get a self-catalyzing reaction, and then replication, and then maybe even life. But if you think about it, this way of operating is true for anything, really. If you start off with good starting ingredients, and supply just enough energy to anything, you're going to evolve something that's pretty interesting. That's it for this special episode of SIFT. Special thanks this week to Oliver Gift, who works at the Lowcountry Kitchen in the East Village. Tell him I told you to go there, and he'll cook you up a nice soup. You can subscribe to SIFT on iTunes, SoundCloud, listen to Public Radio Remix, visit us on Facebook for some really interesting links that relate to these topics. I'm Bishop Sand. Thanks for listening.
12: Today is September 11th on Tidbits in Time, an interesting day. Stay with me to hear about a football coach with a long winning record. We'll tell you about a pre-constitutional convention, remember the events of September 11th, and recount a decisive Scottish victory in their war for independence. All that plus, we'll take a look at two diametrically opposed political worldviews. Tidbits in Time is coming up right after this, so don't go anywhere. On September 11th, 1913, Paul William Bear Bryant was born in Morrow Bottom, Arkansas. Like most great football coaches, he was a standout high school player, with his team winning the 1930 Arkansas State Championship. Then, playing for the University of Alabama, they won the 1934 National Championship. Coaching from the sidelines, he wore an iconic houndstooth fedora. At retirement, he held the record for the most wins as a head coach, with 323 victories. September 11th, 1786 was the Annapolis Convention. In the years after the War for Independence, but before the Constitution, tariffs on trade between the states became an issue. Not having very many attendees and representative of not all the states, the Annapolis Convention didn't accomplish much nor come to any serious conclusions. Nevertheless, it did highlight the issue, something that makes all our lives easier. It was on September 11th, 2001, that two airliners struck the World Trade Towers in New York City, one airliner struck the Pentagon in Washington, D.C., and one hijacked airliner crashed in a Pennsylvania field. The attack and ensuing reaction developed into a Brer Rabbit Briar Patch effect, with wars in Afghanistan, Iraq, and other areas controlled by Muslims, costing the U.S. and Europe trillions of dollars, thousands of military deaths, and an enormous number of casualties, along with the trauma and suicides. September 11th, 1297, the Battle of Stirling Bridge took place, and William Wallace, commanding Scottish forces, defeated a much larger English army. Tactically, the bridge was so narrow that cavalry horses could only cross two abreast, and it would have taken a full day for the whole English army to cross. The Scots waited until as many of the enemy had come over as they believed they could overcome. British reinforcements were impossible, and the Scots won a shattering victory. It was on September 11th, 1960, that the Sharon Statement, a founding statement of principles by the Young Americans for Freedom, was written, mostly by M. Stanton Evans, at William F. Buckley Jr.'s home in Sharon, Connecticut. It was countered by the longer, much longer, manifesto written by Tom Hayden, called the Port Huron Statement. These two widely divergent worldviews have defined the political conflict we've experienced in America in the intervening five-plus decades. For your very own email print version of Tidbits in Time, showing up every day for free in your inbox, just send a request to adrian@tidbitsintime.com. That's A-D-R-I-A-N @tidbitsintime.com.
9: 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For Tidbits in Time, this has been Gene Vann.
10: I'm Jorge Salazar, reporting from the Texas Advanced Computing Center. This podcast brought to you by the Friends of TAC. For the first time ever, scientists designed completely from scratch a protein molecule that behaves like a slice of life. It mimics a natural protein found in living cells that transports ions across a cell membrane. The cell membrane surrounds living cells like an envelope, and ion transport through the membrane helps keep us alive. It lets nutrients in and waste out of cells, and it also transmits signals between nerve cells of the brain and spinal cord. Scientists used the Stampede supercomputer at TAC to model the stability and dynamics of the designed protein. They did this with an allocation through XSEED, the Extreme Science and Engineering Discovery Environment funded by the National Science Foundation. The researchers published their results in the journal Science in December of 2014. I spoke with study co-author Michael Grabe, an associate professor in the Department of Pharmaceutical Chemistry and the Cardiovascular Research Institute at the University of California, San Francisco.
13: I think one of the most interesting findings of our study is just that this could be done, and that is that, to our knowledge, this is the first designed transport protein from scratch. That is, it didn't exist in nature beforehand. We came up with what the protein should have its amino acid sequences be, and tried to predict what the fold, that is, the shape of the protein, would be, the fact that it would live in a membrane and not want to be in solution like a lot of proteins, and that it would carry out a specific function. And not only did we design it computationally from scratch, but we solved the X-ray crystal structure to show that the design was what we thought it should be, and did NMR experiments to show the dynamics and other aspects of the structure were in line with what we thought it should be, and then most importantly, showed that in fact it did what we thought it should do. That is, it moves zinc up a zinc gradient using protons as an energy source, and vice versa. It can do the opposite of that, move protons against a proton gradient using zinc as an energy source.
10: The engineered protein essentially acts like a tiny gate. The scientists designed it so that zinc and cobalt ions can flow in a controlled way through the cell membrane barrier. Four helically shaped short chains of amino acids were bundled together as a coiled coil, like four springs in parallel curved around a central axis. The scientists embedded the bundle in a cell membrane, and the engineered system acted like natural ion channels in nerve cells and in the intestines. Scientists call the protein Rocker.
13: Right. And so, while Rocker probably has some long acronym associated with it, I think the real idea is that it rocks between a couple of different conformations.
10: Conformations are distinct shapes the Rocker protein folds or rocks into. One shape opens up a pocket near one side of the membrane to grab zinc ions or protons. Once the zinc ion binds to the pocket, Rocker changes shape to close off the pocket, while at the same time it opens up a second pocket near the other side of the membrane. This allows ions from the closed pocket to travel to the second pocket before being released to the other side of the membrane.
13: At the same time that you're opening these cavities sequentially from one side of the membrane to the other, you want to make sure that you never have a cavity that's going all the way through the membrane, because this gives the potential to allow things to just, like a hole or like a kitchen sink, just go from one side of the membrane to the other and run down things like ion gradients or molecule gradients that we know are important for keeping cells intact and healthy. So we thought of it as a rocker because we wanted it to rock between the outward-facing and inward-facing conformations.
10: Grabe and his colleagues used computation throughout the experiment, at first to come up with a fold of the protein and the sequence of amino acids that spelled out its structure.
13: What we did use TAC for was to actually take the de novo model, that is the predicted model, not the crystal structure, and carry out molecular dynamic simulations on it, in our case using classical force fields. And so I would say that there's nothing particularly groundbreaking in this first step of the simulations that we did that went into this, but it was quite insightful for how the protein works and in rationalizing some of the experiments that came out. For my research lab, my XSEED resources are, you know, absolutely essential. And I must admit, in this particular project, at this stage in the game, while we were able to do simulations that would be harder to do on more conventional resources, they weren't particularly difficult. So we carried out these simulations on Stampede, and they were relatively short simulations, maybe about a microsecond worth of total classical molecular dynamics. What I really imagine is that in the near future, my Exceed resources, and in particular down at TAC and on Stampede, we really could try to use more advanced sampling techniques, such as things like transition path theory or Markov state modeling, to really try to understand the transition of what happens when zinc binds and makes this transport protein go to from an outward to an inward-facing conformation. I think that these are hard computationally to do, to simulate, because they really do take, you know, many, many microseconds, if not the millisecond time scale.
10: The rocker-engineered protein study was pure research, basically science for scientists' sake. But Grabe did talk about some potential applications rocker could make in energy research and medicine.
13: One idea is that this protein can create an electrochemical gradient using things like pH, using protons. One could imagine in a totally non-cellular case that one could potentially harvest this kind of pumping to create things like batteries. Now, this is a super, you know, this might not happen in the very near future, but things like this could be used to basically do some kind of energy harvesting.
10: Moving things in and out of cells would be even harder, Grabe said, but it might be possible to do it for cancer cells with pinpoint accuracy.
13: Now, you've got a very hard problem of specificity, and that is making sure that your transporter that you made ends up in the right place, but you know, that's a very interesting goal that you could have also in the future. That is, design your sequence to go to a particular membrane of a particular cell type, say a cancer cell type, and load it full of zinc or run down a chemical gradient that's already there. To an extent, bacteria do this already. Things like antimicrobial peptides go in some cases, lyse cells or blow open cells by creating holes in the membranes. But if you could transport something also, move small molecules in a directed energy source, that could be quite interesting also.
10: You've been listening to Michael Grabe of UC San Francisco. For the Texas Advanced Computing Center, I'm Jorge Salazar.
14: I'm Dr. Anthony Lizerwitz, and this is Climate Connections. When hurricanes or other disasters hit, children are vulnerable, but they are not just passive victims. Many step up to help themselves and their communities. Lori Peek of the University of Colorado Boulder studies the impact of disasters on kids. She says when families were in shelters during Hurricane Katrina,
15: the older kids, they sometimes set up like sports activities, coloring. They even babysat for moms who were having to stand in lines to get the aid.
14: After the storm, many helped gut damaged homes, and some teens got jobs to support their family's recovery financially. And children outside the disaster zone, who learned about it through social media or on the news, were also inspired to help. Many raised money to donate to relief efforts.
15: They collected supplies that they donated. They put together backpacks that were full of school supplies and books. They went down on mission trips through their church or school trips where they went down to muck out houses and to literally help with the physical recovery.
14: Peek says getting involved in age-appropriate ways can help kids process the disaster they experienced or witnessed, and it shows them the power they have to make a difference. Climate Connections is produced by the Yale Center for Environmental Communication. To learn more about climate change, visit climateconnections.org.

0: At the tone, we've reached the top of the hour. WIZULP, Newark, Radio Newark News.
1: Thanks for listening to the Public Square from the American Policy Roundtable. I'm Wayne Shepherd with Dave Zanotti, and I'm so thankful we have iVoters.com. Dave, we need information, nonpartisan information.
2: Yeah, and it's almost like a warm blanket right now. It's like iVoters has become the comfort food in the midst of a chaotic election where it seems like the rules and the races and the people and the faces are changing so rapidly.
1: Right.
2: One of the things that's wonderful about iVoters, Wayne, is that it's done in a nonpartisan fashion. It's a free service that's made available. Now, it's not free to do, but people genuinely give money to have a nonpartisan site, and that is a really hard ask for people. Because they're so used to giving money to get something down the road or some candidate down the road.
1: Yeah, everybody's got an agenda, right?
2: Yeah, this is to put information down the road. And it's to encourage people that they can access elections. You don't have to be a rocket scientist. That's why all the imagery on iVoters.com is like third grade Blackboard stuff. We use stick figures for art. I mean, we've had more people say, you are, what's wrong with you? You need to sophisticate this and make it 21st century. No, we'll keep it back around the 1960s Blackboard when you were in the third grade. Because we don't want anybody to think this is too high for us. So it's basic. And it's simply the facts, nothing but the facts. Now, we've pulled together some great resources on the facts. But you get both sides, and it's free of charge, and nobody's data mining you, and it's called iVoters.com.
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4: Today is September 11th. Let's take a look back at today in rock and roll history. 1952. At Atlantic Records on West 56th Street in New York, Ahmet Erdogan begins recording his newest signing, 21-year-old Ray Charles.

0: she's sweet that way.
1: 1962. The Beatles return to Abbey Road Studios for a second attempt to record both sides of their first single, Love Me Do and P.S. I Love You. 1966. The Beatles receive a gold record for the single Yellow Submarine. And in 1967, the band's All You Need Is Love is certified as a million seller, the same day that they begin filming their homemade movie, Magical Mystery Tour.

1979. The Who make their first appearance in the U.S. without drummer Keith Moon. Replacing him at the Passaic, New Jersey Capitol Theater gig was ex-Small Faces and Faces drummer Kenny Jones.

1992. Eric Clapton's Unplugged LP enters the Billboard chart. The record would go on to win the Grammy for Album of the Year, with sales reaching over 7 million.

0: and roll birthdays on this date. Bernie Dwyer from Freddie and the Dreamers, born in 1940. 1946, Dennis Stefano from the Buckinghams. Grateful Dead percussionist Mickey Hart, born in 1950 on Long Island, New York. Acoustic guitar virtuoso Leo Kottke, born in 1945 in Athens, Georgia. Pioneering folk jazz singer-songwriter John Martin, born in 1948 in Glasgow, Scotland. Stick singer-songwriter-guitarist Tommy Shaw, born in 1953 in Montgomery, Alabama. Techno-electronica solo star Moby, born Richard Melville Hall in 1965 in New York, New York. And Verve guitarist and singer Richard Ashcroft, born in 1971 in Wigan, England. And that's a look back at September 11th, today in rock and roll history.
1: Question of the week from the Naked Scientists.
2: Hi, I'm Danielle Blackwell, and welcome to Question of the Week from the Naked Scientists. This week, we've been scratching our heads about this question, sent in by Claire.
3: I'd like to know what parasites you can catch from your pets.
2: To answer this lousy question, I enlisted the help of veterinary parasitologist Professor Susan Little from Oklahoma State University.
4: Pets are a potential source of parasites to people. Fleas, ticks, even mange mites are common on pets that don't receive preventives. So routine flea and tick control is a key part of responsible pet ownership.
2: That's making my skin crawl. Apart from things that make you itch, is there anything else that can get further into our bodies?
4: Some intestinal parasites of pets also infect people, including parasitic worms like Toxocara, which can cause inflammation in the eye or in internal organs from migrating larvae that have been ingested, or pet hookworms, which induce an itchy rash after larvae penetrate the skin from contaminated soil.
2: Looks like it's not just the early birds that catch the worms. Toxocara are a type of parasitic roundworm and are found in the poo of infected animals. Children are most likely to pick up an infection because they play in infected soil and grass. So be sure to wash your hands before lunch, or you might be eating more than just your sandwiches.
4: Pets might also be infected with protozoa, like Toxoplasma gondii in cats, which can cause human disease and is of particular concern to pregnant women and people with weakened immune systems.
2: Toxoplasma is another parasite you can get from infected feces. The majority of people it infects show no symptoms, as our immune systems keep the parasites in check. But it can have devastating effects for pregnant women, as it can be transmitted to the unborn baby and cause birth defects. There have also been reports of toxo having some behaviour-altering effects, with infected men showing less regard for the rules and women becoming more outgoing and warm-hearted.
4: Most of these intestinal parasites are acquired from egg or larval stages in fecal-contaminated soil or water, rather than directly from the pets. But because dogs and cats often clean themselves with their tongue, pet kisses are usually not advisable.
5: Oh, so cute.
4: Not to be unduly disgusting here, but we have likely all seen dogs and cats clean themselves or drink out of the toilet or practice similar behaviors.
2: As much as we might love our pets, it's not the best idea to be letting them give you big, sloppy kisses. With all these terrifying parasites around, are we really safe around our furry friends?
4: Overall, pet ownership has not been shown to pose a direct risk of parasitic infection to people. But keeping pets parasite-free reduces environmental contamination with parasites and so limits infections in the overall community. With proper veterinary care, pets are a safe and wonderful member of the family.
2: Thank you, Susan, for that infectious answer. Next week, we'll be answering this electrifying question sent in on Twitter by @bonga1986.
6: Is it possible to use eels as a source of electricity?
2: What do you think? 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
7: She knows a hollow from a double up. She does snapbacks, backsides, shoots the curl. Bethany Hamilton knows everything about surfing. She just didn't know about the shark. But just months after the attack, and with only one arm, the 13-year-old surfs again. And now she's ripping it better than ever. So next time life puts a little fear in you, just think of Bethany Hamilton hanging 10 on top of a heavy wave. That's real courage. Pass it on.
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11: G'day and welcome to SciroPod. I'm Glenn Paul, back from studying the US and thanking NASA, NOAA and the National Science Foundation for their wonderful hospitality. When it comes to using renewable energy, Australia has abundant solar energy resources and many natural advantages. However, integrating renewable energy into the national grid presents some problems. The sun doesn't always shine and the wind doesn't always blow. This intermittency, as it's called, is one of the major criticisms of solar, that something as simple as a passing cloud can drop photovoltaic generation by 60% within seconds. Until now, there has been very little publicly available research or detailed data on how the variable nature of sunshine affects electricity networks, and research done in other countries is not entirely relevant to Australian conditions. Joining me online to discuss the latest research is CSIRO's Dr. Glenn Platt. Firstly, Glenn, how big of a problem is solar power intermittency when it is part of an electricity grid?
12: Well, it's not a particularly big problem today, but what we're worried about is how much of a problem it could be in the future when we start to see much more solar electricity generation on the roofs of our houses or in large-scale solar farms. And at that point, it could become a problem. And so we're trying to figure out how much of a problem will it be and when it will be a problem so we can figure out a way to solve those issues.
11: So what percentage of solar power input to the grid are we talking about here before we'll start seeing these intermittency problems having real impact?
12: Well, that's one of the really challenging questions. The short answer is we actually still don't know. It depends very heavily on the particular situation. So in some remote electricity grids, we might not be able to have a very large amount of solar electricity, whereas in some other electricity grids much closer to cities, we could have a huge amount of solar electricity. And one of the challenges we identified in our work is trying to figure out exactly what that number is in each scenario.
11: So the problem is going to be when renewables are included into the energy mix, the output from fossil fuel power plants will need to be adjusted more frequently as power suddenly drops because of a cloud. How much strain will this place on a power company's operation to be constantly adjusting things?
12: Well, it's certainly a significant change for them in how they'll have to operate the electricity system. Traditionally, the electricity system's been relatively static, relatively easy to run, and it just sits there and works. With things such as more solar electricity or wind electricity on the electricity system, power companies will have to be much more careful in how they operate the electricity system and have to be fairly proactive in when they turn things on and off. And that sort of change is certainly a bit of a challenge for traditional electricity system operators.
11: What about power storage then? Because in an off-grid situation, you'd have batteries to supply power at night or on cloudy days. What about something similar to kick in when grid power fluctuates?
12: Sure. So there's a number of solutions to dealing with intermittency. Some of them range from just being able to predict what's going to happen to the electricity out of a solar system. So if you know it's going to drop suddenly in a few minutes, you can do something to compensate for that. Other approaches to dealing with intermittency involve energy storage or batteries, as you said. And in those times, you might be able to charge a battery up when there's lots of sunlight. And then when that cloud comes over your solar panels, you can discharge the battery and avoid that sudden drop in electricity output that would have happened otherwise.
11: And obviously weather forecasting plays a major role here. How close to real time, such as predicting these passing clouds, will be required to make intermittency less of a problem?
12: So we really need two types of predictions. We need fairly long-term ones, where we're talking a few days out, how much electricity might we get out of the solar panels, and then we need very short-term ones, seconds or minutes out, how much electricity we're going to get. And we need both types of prediction to be able to run the electricity system properly.
11: And what about the report itself? I mean, what is CSIRO doing in relation to addressing these issues?
12: So the report was really just a first step in trying to look at this, where we were considering what other people have done around the world and how that applies to Australia. We found that, surprisingly, there was actually quite significant disagreement between researchers around the world on this intermittency issue. And that has led us to think, well, we really need a lot more work here to get to the bottom of this, and in particular to get to the bottom of this in Australia. So where do we go from here? We're looking to work with both electricity companies and large-scale solar power systems to try and now get some practical measurements and measure actually what's happening in real electricity networks out there, and then try and extrapolate from that to work out what that might mean for other systems in different parts of Australia.
13: And how are the industry responding to this advice?
12: The industry is quite interested. You know, they see this as a really significant challenge. On one hand, I think everyone would like to see more renewable energy in our electricity systems. On the other hand, people don't like to pay any more for their electricity. And so we really need to be able to find the best way to deal with this solar intermittency. How can we cope with it without having to build lots of really expensive infrastructure and things like that? So industry's really interested and very supportive, both from the solar industry as well as the electricity network industry.
13: And when are we likely to see power companies seriously incorporating solar into the grid, you know, beyond just rooftops and so on?
12: I think it depends on the company, but there's certainly companies in Australia looking at this very seriously right now. So, you know, Australia's building some fairly large solar electricity systems already, and there are plans to build even bigger ones, and a lot of excitement from wider industry as to how big we can go.
13: And the report is designed for industry, or is it suitable for anyone with an interest?
12: It's a fairly technical report, so it's certainly designed for people in the solar industry or the electricity network industry, but the early sections of the report, and in particular the executive summary, are designed for a general audience and anyone that might be interested in solar electricity. And they can get a hold of the report from the CSIRO website.
13: No prob. So do you think it's wishful thinking to believe solar can eventually replace conventional power generation methods altogether?
12: I don't think it's wishful thinking that solar can replace conventional power. I think the solar electricity will have a very significant part to play in Australia's electricity mix in the future, and we'll see just continued growth of solar electricity to the point where it's really having a major, major stake in where we get our electricity from in future years.
13: Well, we look forward to that future. Thanks very much for discussing it with me today, Glenn.
12: Thank you.
13: Dr. Glenn Platt. And for more information on this podcast, find us online at www.csiro.au. Follow us on LinkedIn and Twitter at CSIRO News, or like us on Facebook.
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14: Texas is a land of stories. This is one of them.
15: If you watch old westerns about Texas, you hear names like, well, Tex, Laredo, Rio, Hondo, Amarillo. You hear dialogue like this. Tex, you seen Rio around? Nope. But I saw Amarillo riding off to look for Laredo, and you know wherever Laredo is, Rio's close by. You can't tell whether they're talking about people or places. In modern times, you don't hear people named Hondo and Laredo anymore. Texas babies are named for bigger Texas cities, Dallas, Houston, Austin. Go into any first grade and you can hear a trip around the state. Austin, you and Dallas come up here and help Houston plant those blue bonnets. Fascinating that the original cities took the last names of the founders, and now kids get those last names as first names. Tyler is quite popular, so is Crockett, and so is Beaumont. A generation ago, the most popular Texas boys' names were Michael, Christopher, and Joshua. In modern times, for 3 years running, the most popular boy's name in Texas has been Jose. But Jose was recently nudged out of first place by Jacob. Jose is now in second place, followed closely by Jaden. The most popular Texas girls' names a generation ago were these, Ashley, Jessica, and Amanda. The most popular girls' names today are Isabella, Sophia, and Emma. Many Hispanic baby names for creative naming purposes could come from cities. Goliad, an anagram for Hidalgo, would make a good boy's name. Refugio, locally pronounced Refurio, would make a good boy's name. Roma, for a girl perhaps. In fact, if you like great cities of the world, you can still name your kids for Texas towns, a two-for-one deal. We have them all. London, Paris, Moscow, Edinburgh, without the H, and Berlin. Cities that are never used for naming might be worth considering. Wichita for Wichita Falls, good for boy or girl. Wichita Jones. Valfurious you never hear. Valfurious Rodriguez. Waco Williams. Never hear Corpus used. Maybe good for a weightlifter. Corpus Roque. Alpine would be a possibility for a boy or a girl. Abilene, boy or girl. Lubbock for a boy. Lubbock Anderson. And let's not forget counties. I named one of my sons for Dawson County. Named in Dawson, not county. And if I ever have another boy, I'm going to name him after Falcon Dam. Going to just call him Dam. Dam Strong. I'm W.F. Strong. These are stories from Texas. Some of them are true.
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19: This is UN News Today with me, Daniel Johnson. The headlines. As Sudan's rival militaries continue to kill and maim the country's people, the UN Human Rights Chief renews his call for an end to the fighting. On AI, the Human Rights Chief also warns that it could become an existential risk to humanity without ironclad controls. And in climate news, Northern Hemisphere wildfires are directly linked to higher air pollution data from Spain, Canada, and Africa. We'll have the details.

0: and a return to inclusive civilian rule.
1: The war between the Sudanese Armed Forces, SAF, and the Paramilitary Rapid Support Forces, or RSF, has created a massive humanitarian emergency. Today, more than 6 million people are displaced internally, and another 4.5 million have been forced to seek shelter across Sudan's borders. The High Commissioner's appeal follows the publication of a new report into the conflict commissioned by the Human Rights Council. It highlights the increasing use of long-range drones against civilians and the significant support allegedly provided to paramilitary rebel fighters by individuals and entities in the United Arab Emirates, Chad, southeast Libya and Puntland in Somalia. Third-party states have denied involvement. Staying with the Human Rights Council, where Volker Türk insisted on the need for cast-iron controls and oversight on AI. The UN rights chief warned that the revolutionary technology could become an existential risk to humanity if left unchecked. Mr. Türk raised the prospect of AI systems becoming so powerful that their developers could no longer control them. In future, this could lead to AI that escapes its testing environment or blackmails developers to prevent itself from being turned off, the High Commissioner said in a call for unbreakable guarantees for the safety and security of AI before it is too late. The UN is leading efforts to strengthen international AI governance, including through the Global Dialogue on AI and the International Independent Scientific Panel on AI. There are also initiatives in Europe and the Republic of Korea. But Mr. Türk stressed that the challenge goes beyond technical safety in a world where a handful of men have almost unlimited power over AI. Northern Hemisphere wildfires have been identified as a key factor in higher air pollution levels, despite a reduction in emissions from industry and transport, the UN World Meteorological Organization, or WMO, said on Monday. According to the agency, increased fire activity in 2025 caused higher than average concentrations of microscopic pollution particles known as PM2.5 in northern Canada, parts of Russia and western Central Africa. Northwestern Spain was also a hotspot for pollution because of exceptional fires in late summer 2025, although in South America's Amazonia, pollution from burning was lower than in previous years. In China, PM2.5 levels remained below the long-term national average last year, reflecting a decline in emissions from human activities. India continued to have above-average levels of pollution caused by burning organic matter and other pollution, according to WMO's bulletin. The agency noted that extreme wildfires are increasing globally, with major health consequences because of the high toxicity of smoke. And although regulations in Europe and North America have reduced industrial and transport emissions of PM2.5 matter, exposure to fire-related PM2.5 has increased. One study cited by the WMO bulletin indicates that extreme fire smoke events have tripled globally since the 1990s, contributing to an estimated almost 100,000 additional deaths per year between 2010 and 2018. Daniel Johnson, UN News.
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3: Hi there, I'm Thane Maynard. Uh-oh, I guess it's come to this. I took my dog to the veterinarian this week, and though my vet said she's healthy, he also said she's gained weight and I'm feeding her too much. After a positive and somewhat lengthy discussion about the problem with giving dogs treats, I realized this all sounds pretty familiar. My vet's point was that giving animals treats as rewards is actually more positive for the pet owner than for the pet. They don't really need it, and dogs in particular prefer our attention and play. The trouble is, most packaged pet treats are high calorie and the equivalent of animal cookies. I left with instructions for her to get more exercise and eat more vegetables like baby carrots if treats are needed. Of course, this is the exact same message I get from my own doctor. Eat more vegetables, get outside, and go for a walk. We have the same challenge at the zoo. In the wild, most animals are extremely fit in order to survive. In zoos, it's a challenge to not let your animals bulk up, from cheetahs to gorillas or even elephants, with more calories than they need. So we work hard to keep our animals active and feed them the same food they eat in the wild.
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5: The Exquisite Corpse, a very unusual and completely

0: the amazing story pieced together out of so many parts that it is not possible to describe them all here, so go ahead and just start reading. The full moon lights the silver rails winding around dark mountains and over steep gorges of jagged rock and one freezing cold rushing black mountain river. I wish there was enough time to describe all of the funny twists and turns, especially the elephant clown party, that led up to now, but there isn't enough time because there is a ticking clock and the two passengers we care most about don't know anything about it. In a sleeping berth in the third car from the end of the train are two children, 11-year-old twins who have just run away from the circus. The girl's name is Nancy, the boy's name is Joe. They have no idea that those are not their true names, though they will figure it out soon enough. To see what happens next, visit read.gov to read The Exquisite Corpse, a riveting adventure pieced together by John Sheska, Shannon Hale, Daniel Handler, and other popular authors. Explore new worlds. Read. 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
2: Uh-oh. This is the Saltcast. Welcome to the Saltcast, the program with the backstory to great radio storytelling. I'm Rob Rosenthal. Saltcast is co-produced by the Public Radio Exchange and the Salt Institute for Documentary Studies. A lot of independent radio producers work at home, and typically they don't have access to a professional radio studio, so they improvise when they have to record themselves, and the quietest place to record is the closet.
3: That's right.
2: I interviewed Elizabeth Chur while she was in her closet. I know it sounds a little funny, but I called her on the phone, she grabbed her recording gear, and then climbed into her closet with all the coats and sweaters and stuff that deadens the sound. But because Elizabeth is in San Francisco, she's in the closet with all her insulating clothes and her earthquake preparedness kit.
3: I've got 4 gallons of water, and I have some cash, because probably the ATMs wouldn't be working, and I have my first aid kit. And a flashlight. So, I'm actually wearing my headlamp right now.
2: Before she became an independent radio producer sporting a headlamp in a closet, Elizabeth was a radio student at Salt. She produced a really interesting non-narrated radio piece about a piano.
3: The main character really being the piano itself rather than necessarily the people that came to play it.
2: Elizabeth was not on the hunt for a piano story. It just sort of happened. She went to the Portland Public Library one day, and while she was thumbing through the CDs,
3: all of a sudden I heard a piano. I just thought that was really weird. And so I just wandered over there, and I looked in, and there was this little upright in a tiny little room, and somebody was playing it. And it just felt like that was so unbelievable.
2: Elizabeth loves the piano. She's played since she was 7, so she was immediately smitten by the idea of a piano in a public library available to anyone. She signed up for some time and came back and played. And while she was playing,
3: I thought, maybe I could just interview other people that come and play the piano and see what their stories are. And you know, we're all sort of drawn to the same thing for different reasons, but we all have this common language or this common denominator, which is music.
2: Elizabeth got permission from the library to record patrons playing the piano, and then she went to work. Radio work, that is. She'd sit down at a study carrel near the piano and transcribe tape from another project while she waited for people to come make music.
3: I felt like I was a duck hunter or something, and the carrel was like my blind, you know, and so people would not have no idea that I was going to come and pounce on them.
2: She learned pretty quickly that she couldn't interrupt people while they were playing.
3: I actually did that once, and the person gave me the look of death.
2: Instead, Elizabeth tried to catch people before they settled in.
3: I actually resorted to turning the light off in the piano room so that when the light came on, if I was looking at my computer screen, I would kind of see that out of the corner of my eye, and I would jump up and run over there.
2: Over the course of a few weeks, Elizabeth gathered enough interview and music tape to put together this portrait of a public library piano. It's called The Sounds of Democracy.
4: My name's Ian Michelle. I live in Portland, Maine. I love playing this piano. This Hamilton built by Baldwin at the public library. It's nice. It's great.
5: I just wandered down here one day looking through the movies at the library, and I noticed a little closet with a piano.
6: My name is Judy Wenzel, and when we moved into this library, I was in charge of the art and audiovisual department. You know, music is a real outlet for a lot of people. It's a way that people can be more creative and express their emotions. When we thought that we're going to move into this big space, let's put some things in it that are good for the public, it just made sense, I think, to have a piano because People just didn't have access to a piano.
7: My name is Martin Haggerty.
8: It is a very good thing for the library to open up a piano room. There was a time that I had to save my pennies to get my own piano.
9: I'm Linda Joyce Rich. No, I've actually never owned a piano. We moved back to Maine in 1980, and the library was the closest piano to practice, and my kids liked to sit there and read books, so I'd go practice the piano. It's a nice practice room with soundproofing, and anyone can go in and practice 1 hour at a time.
10: My name is Tom Wilsbach, and I'm the arts librarian at Portland Public Library. We have a policy now of sharing the piano, because we had a fellow who would come in first thing in the morning, and he would stay pretty much all day. He would get up to a certain point in the piece, make a mistake, stop, utter a profanity, and begin again. It was torture.

My name is Matt Arujo. I'm a University of Southern Maine student, so I could go all the way out to Gorham and play there, but usually don't feel like the half an hour of driving and half an hour of coming back. I play guitar, that's my main instrument, and I sing, but the piano is probably one of the best compositional tools there is. I think as a songwriter, it's important to learn how to use it.

0: The piano is really a limitless instrument. It's kind of the boss of all instruments. There's nothing wrong with a flute, a guitar, but a piano, it's like right there in front of you. It's like 31 flavors.
1: My name is Christopher Keister.
2: Cray Melick. And I don't really know how to play the piano.
1: But I mean, anyone can play it. That's what's so great about
2: true.
1: The instrument.
2: Oh, it's really just a treat.
1: This is my favorite note. Play that note forever. G sharp, there's something about it. Totally sweet.
0: I fell in love with Chopin. He just seemed so pained out, yet so romantic at the same time.
3: Through my life, I have had to battle depression. In fact, I have bipolar disorder. That kind of depression really sucks you into a very dark corner.
4: I developed a mental illness back in 1980-something, and that's maybe what I was trying to do when I was searching for the different music. I was trying to connect to something that was pure and untouched, because mental illness is the most difficult thing I've had to face.
0: I feel like there's stuff to channel, because a lot of feelings that I have that I can't express in words or talk about, I could express in piano.
3: It's my soul. I love music. It is a total release, because you sort of forget everything else. They say I was born singing. I'd go to school, and all the way to school I'd be singing.
4: When I was a little boy, my father died. I was 7 years old, and he was 39. And I can remember going to church at the St. John Catholic Church in South Portland. And I loved the music. That's what I got out of church. Daddy sing bass. It's a Johnny Cash song. I never had my dad, so when I played these songs and I start singing along with them, it brings me a certain peace of mind, and my dad is there. I know he's there. He's in heaven.
5: I think back in the 70s, a lot of librarians were feeling that libraries were areas that could really affect social change. I think it's one of the most democratic institutions, really.
4: A lot of times political parties try to claim that they're American over the next guy, and God Bless America isn't just about stiff shirts. It's about the little people, like the immigrants and people like myself with mental illness. I don't know if we'd be able to make it in another country. Everyone should have a right to the music that they like. That's what free speech is. The thing about a library, you can really explore not just piano, everything else.
3: That's it. Thank you for listening.
6: You're listening to The Saltcast, the podcast with the backstory to great radio storytelling. That was Elizabeth Chur's piece, The Sound of Democracy. Elizabeth produced it in 2004. I went into Salt one day for class or something, and there was Elizabeth sitting at her computer, working in Pro Tools and producing the piece we just heard. And I was a little bit startled by what I saw. There was a small electronic keyboard next to her on a table. She wasn't using it to record music for her feature. What she was doing was trying to figure out how to transition from one piano player to the next.
7: I realized for transitions, not only did it need to make narrative sense, but it needed to make musical sense. And so, you know, because I was going from person to person playing different things that were all in different keys, it was going to sound really weird if it wasn't either in the same key or kind of a nice segue.
6: Elizabeth would listen to a piece of tape in Pro Tools, then turn to her keyboard and try to figure out what notes were being played and in what key. That's why the transitions in her piece are so smooth.
7: I think the most inspired moment that I had in this piece was there is a young man and a young woman. They were kind of on this quasi-date, just playing around on the piano. And he was playing this G-sharp, and he's like, G-sharp.
1: There's something about it. Totally sweet.
7: this other guy that I had interviewed, he actually played the Raindrop Prelude of Chopin.
0: I fell in love with Chopin.
7: You know, the part of the Raindrop Prelude is this incessant A-flat motif. You know, for music nerds out there, you know, A-flat and G-sharp are enharmonics. It's the same note by a different name. I looked in Pro Tools because I wanted to see if the rhythm was the same. And shockingly, the guy playing the random G-sharp saying, "This is my favorite note."
1: G-sharp, there's something about it. Totally sweet.
7: And then the Raindrop Prelude, it was like the exact same rhythm. So I was able to actually sync them up on two different tracks so they were kind of pulsating at the same time. So that then I was able to seamlessly go from the one segment to the other, and it sounded like almost like the, you know, the same person was playing that same note, but it was two different people.
1: G-sharp, there's something about it. Totally sweet.
0: I fell in love with Chopin. He just seemed so pained out, yet so romantic.
7: That was just like such an exciting moment for me because it felt like a way to transition. And also, I guess for me, maybe it was a kind of a microcosm of what I had been hoping to do with this piece, was to show that, you know, even though there are many people making all kinds of different music, but there was something that bound us together. And I think in a way, musically and just in terms of sound, that was kind of a little affirmation of maybe my hypothesis that I went into this piece with.
6: Since leaving SALT, Elizabeth interned with the Kitchen Sisters. She also worked with Sandy Tolan of Homelands Productions, and she produced a piece for Transom.org. Right now, she's working part-time on an audio slideshow about a woman with Lou Gehrig's disease. The rest of her work week is rounded out as a grant writer and communications consultant.

0: 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I'm Rob Rosenthal. 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
3: Today, an inventor transforms us. He also threatens our lives. The University of Houston's College of Engineering presents this series about the machines that make our civilization run and the people whose ingenuity created them. You may well recognize two lines from a political poem by James Russell Lowell. New occasions teach new duties. Time makes ancient good, uncouth. So it is with some invention. Meet Thomas Midgley. He gave us two ancient goods that have grown uncouth. Born in 1889, Midgley did an engineering Ph.D. at Cornell. In 1916, he joined Charles Kettering's lab in Dayton, Ohio. Kettering was marketing a small kerosene engine to drive home lighting systems on farms. It knocked horribly. Midgley guessed that dyeing the fuel red might cause it to absorb more heat and knock less. That was terrible physics, but when he doped the kerosene with iodine, there was less knock. Midgley set about to find a better anti-knock additive. First, he wasted time with a hit-and-miss search. Then he began working systematically through the periodic table. After 6 years, he found that tetraethyl lead worked beautifully. So ethyl gasoline swept America. Questions about its toxicity came up right away, and they lingered for 60 years. Finally, we introduced the new catalytic converters to combat other pollutants. They strangled on leaded gas, so we gave up lead. It certainly had been a health threat, but it also allowed the modern auto engine to evolve. Midgley took only 3 days to make his second great contribution. Early refrigeration units used nasty chemicals like sulfur dioxide and ammonia. We needed something better. Midgley went back to the periodic tables and invented dichlorofluoromethane, the first of the freons. The freons aren't toxic at all, so they served us long and well. Then we found that they were eating up our protective ozone layer. Now the survival of Earth depends on giving up freons. We're replacing them with new chlorine-free chemicals. So Midgley changed American life twice. Both times his inventive heritage was life-threatening, and his final invention was really death-dealing, as it turns out. He contracted polio when he was 51. As he lost the use of his legs, he invented a harness to get himself out of bed. On November 2, 1944, he tangled in the gadget. It strangled him. Midgley studied history, loved music, wrote poetry. His inventions shaped and changed us. Then we had to leave them behind, so we weigh his life. Kettering boasted that Midgley was his own greatest discovery. He might well have been. Change is the only changeless thing in our lives. Midgley rode change. Now we forget leaded gas and freon. But let's remember Midgley. Let's remember the processes that have made us. I'm John Leanhard at the University of Houston, where we're interested in the way inventive minds work.

0: Welcome back, everybody. This is Rick Pettigrew. Coming right up, you'll hear the latest breaking news stories from around the world in the audio news from Archaeologica. 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An ancient stone pillar from Mesopotamia is the earliest known record of a border dispute. Archaeologists reconstruct an ancient Bolivian temple using 3D printing. And oddly shaped stones in Ukraine turn out to be prehistoric snakehead images. 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And now here's Laura Pettigrew with the audio news from Archaeologica. We hope you find this to be a valuable part of your day.
1: Welcome to the audio news from Archaeologica. I'm Laura Pettigrew, and these are the headlines in archaeological and historical news from December 9th through the 15th, 2018. A 4,500-year-old marble pillar from ancient Mesopotamia shows that at even the dawn of civilization, people were bickering about borders. According to Smithsonian Magazine and the Financial Times this week, the pillar sat undeciphered in the British Museum for 150 years. This year, Irving Finkel, a curator in the Middle East department, deciphered the Sumerian cuneiform writing on the pillar. As it turns out, the pillar was erected to establish a border between two warring city-states located in what is now southern Iraq, called Lagash and Umma. It's likely to be the earliest written evidence of a border dispute. According to the museum, the two cities quarreled over a fertile area called Guadina, or the edge of the plain. Around 2400 BC, Enmetena, king of Lagash, had the pillar erected to stake his claim to the territory. Its surface is heavily inscribed, telling the complete story of the war between Umma and Lagash over the land. It's the first known use of the term no man's land. Finkel believes that a scribe caused the pillar to seem older than it is in order to improve Lagash's historical claim to Guadina. It appears the scribe used an archaic form of cuneiform to make the pillar seem older, which also made modern interpretation more difficult. The scribe took pains to emphasize the name of the god of Lagash, Ningirsu. He substituted some of the cuneiform marks in the name with the symbol for god. On top of that, the scribe insulted the rival god of Umma by writing that god's name in a messy, almost illegible script. It may be the earliest known example of written wordplay. A ceremonial mace is also on display at the British Museum, exhibited along with the pillar. It was crafted for Gishakidu. He was the king of Umma and the enemy of Lagash's king Enmetena. The fight between Umma and Lagash is one of the oldest known wars in human history and led to what may have been the world's first peace treaty. The Treaty of Mesilim, signed around 2550 BC, established a border that was divided along the irrigation canal and marked with a pillar similar to the one on display. But around 2400 BC, another war broke out, and the boundary was reaffirmed. Eventually, Umma destroyed Lagash's capital city of Girsu. Not long after that, Sargon the Great took over all of Mesopotamia. The Bolivian archaeological site of Tiwanaku was thought by the Incas to be where the world was created. Now, part of it has been reconstructed using 3D printed models of fragments of an ancient building. The results of this study were recently published in the open access journal Heritage Science. Researchers at UC Berkeley created accurate 3D printed miniature models of architectural fragments to reconstruct the Pumapunku building in Tiwanaku. It was a temple designed and built by the pre-Incan Tiwanaku people, who lived in the region from AD 500 to 1000. The Incas rediscovered it hundreds of years later and restored the temple. The temple, Pumapunku, is considered an architectural wonder of its time, and the name means Door of the Puma. Unfortunately, the temple has been ransacked over the last 500 years, and none of the remaining 150 blocks that comprise the original building remain in their original places. According to lead author Dr. Alexei Vranich, the field notes from previous research by others present us with complex and cumbersome data that are difficult to visualize. The researchers intended to translate those data into something tangible for the hands and comprehensible for the mind. The authors printed 3D models of 140 pieces of andesite and 17 slabs of sandstone found at the site of Tiwanaku. They based the length, width, and height of the pieces on measurements that have been compiled over the past century and a half by various scholars. Printing miniature 3D models of the stones allowed them to handle and refit the blocks to recreate the structure. Although this method may seem like a technological step back, the human brain continues to be more efficient than a computer when it comes to manipulating irregular 3D forms. The 3D reconstruction of Pumapunku not only shows possible configurations of what the site may have looked like, but also gives clues about the purpose of the building. According to Dr. Vranich, the building could have been used as a ritual space. Using 3D printed models could help in the study of other historic sites that have slowly fallen apart, such as Angkor Wat in Cambodia, or sites victimized by recent destruction, such as Palmyra in Syria. In our final story, archaeologists discovered that a couple of small, oddly shaped sandstone rocks are actually the work of Stone Age artisans, who sculpted them into beady-eyed snake heads. According to LiveScience.com, the snake heads were found in 2016 by a team led by Nadia Kotova, an archaeologist in the Department of the Neolithic and Bronze Age at the Institute of Archaeology National Academy of Sciences in Ukraine. Kotova's team found the stones during an excavation at Kamyana Mohyla 1, an archaeological site near the city of Terpinia in Ukraine. Many sandstone objects occurred at the site, but these two had quite a strange shape, so researchers looked closer. The yellow stones are of different ages, but were found near some ancient bones and flints from the Mesolithic period, which ended with the arrival of the first farmers. The older figurine was found near an open fireplace, near piles of shells and flint tools. Using organic matter from the fireplace, the scientists were able to radiocarbon date the figurine between 8300 and 7500 BC. This snake head measures only 13 by 6.8 centimeters and weighs more than 1,200 grams. It has a triangular shape with a flat bottom and two rhombic eyes carved on the upper surface alongside two knobs. Regrettably, it was damaged on its nose during excavation. The newer snake head was also found by a fireplace, but this one dates to about 7400 BC. It's smaller than its older counterpart, measured at 8.5 centimeters by 5.8 centimeters, and weighing just under 428 grams. According to Kotova, the smaller one has a flattened, round shape, and even has a neck. It has two deeply inscribed elements, probably meant to be eyes. This one also has a nose, like the other snake. Archaeologists don't know much about the prehistoric inhabitants who made these sculptures, except that they lived on the steppe of the northwestern region of the Sea of Azov in Eastern Europe. According to Kotova, the snake sculptures could have served a ritualistic purpose. These are the only snakehead stones known at Kamyana Mohyla 1. However, scientists also discovered a fish-like stone sculpture in a giant stone pile not too far from the snakeheads. The study was published recently in the journal Antiquity. That wraps up the news for this week. For more stories and daily news updates, visit Archaeologica on the World Wide Web at archaeologica.org, where all the news is history. I'm Laura Pettigrew, and I'll see you next week.
0: This has been the audio news from Archaeologica, presented by the Archaeology Channel. Be sure to check back with us next week for our next edition. 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Thanks very much for stopping by.

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2: The Public News Service DOA Newscast, September the 9th, 2026. I'm Mike Clifford. With 2 months to go until the midterm election, two conflicting rulings on the state congressional map for Missouri left the state not knowing which way to go. The New York Times notes, first, Justice Brett Kavanaugh denied a request from Missouri officials to use a congressional map in November that was redrawn to give Republicans an edge in the midterm elections. Soon after, a district court judge in Missouri ruled the other way, ordering the state to rely on that map, which had been used in last month's primary election. The Times notes the dueling court orders left Missouri where it began, with no agreement about which congressional map should be in effect in November and no immediate route to resolving that question. Meantime, high electricity rates in Indiana are putting utility profits and executive pay under scrutiny. Our Joey Lurie covers Indiana.
3: CenterPoint Energy reported more than $1 billion in company-wide profit in 2025 and about $12 million in total compensation for its parent company CEO. Citizens Action Coalition Program Director Ben Inskeep wants closer scrutiny of executive salary as electric bills continue to rise.
4: At the end of the day, ratepayers are paying those costs. So I think at a time when we're facing an affordability crisis across Indiana, those types of costs need to be further scrutinized.
3: The financial figures cover CenterPoint's multi-state business, not just Indiana. CenterPoint says its executive pay programs help attract qualified leaders and reward financial performance, safety, and customer service. Norick says his group submitted 333 signatures seeking the governor's support for another rate review. Inskeep wants lawmakers to limit executive compensation charged to customers. Both urge Hoosiers to tell lawmakers how utility costs affect their budgets.
2: And New Yorkers are concerned about increased air pollution as the Fed rolls back vehicle standards.
5: Congress is considering resolutions that would reduce state authority to limit tailpipe emissions, and the National Highway Traffic Safety Administration is considering rolling back federal fuel economy regulations. According to New York State data, vehicle emissions account for 60% of pollution in cities alone. Margaret LaFar with the state's Department of Environmental Conservation believes the current standards will help the state reach its clean air goals.
6: We still are working to meet the 2015 ozone standard in the New York City metro area. We've known for a really long time that we need reductions from the motor vehicle sector in order to reach those goals and to have cleaner air in New York.
5: The Trump administration says these are necessary changes to lower costs for Americans, but data show clean vehicle and fuel economy standards are one of the best ways to keep families from feeling the full pinch of gas prices and emission health costs. I'm Edwin J. Vieira.
2: New York's transportation sector accounts for 34% of statewide greenhouse gas emissions. This comes as the latest State of the Air report finds more than 152 million Americans still live in counties with poor ozone and air quality. This is Public News Service. A landmark law and one of the country's largest sources of funding for maintenance and repair on public lands expired last year. Now, a coalition of environmental groups is pressing the Congress to restore it.
7: Committees in both the House and Senate have passed a bill to reauthorize the Legacy Restoration Fund, meaning the next step would be floor votes. President Donald Trump signed the bipartisan Great American Outdoors Act in 2020, which established the fund. Rebecca Konefke with the Pew Charitable Trusts says the bill gives a boost to the environment and to the outdoor economy.
8: LRF has funded more than 1,600 projects across the country. And in 2025, the Great American Outdoors Act Legacy Restoration Fund was estimated to support an average of 17,000 jobs and contribute $2 billion to the U.S. economy.
7: She adds that in 2024, 332 million visits to national parks contributed an estimated $56 billion and more than 340,000 jobs to the U.S. economy. I'm Suzanne Potter.
2: Next, lawmakers from Washington and Oregon are demanding answers from ICE and GEO Group, the company that runs the Northwest ICE Processing Center in Tacoma, after 140 detainees
9: went on a hunger strike.
10: The center has been plagued by reports of inedible food and lack of sanitation for years. Washington Congresswoman Emily Randall says she has been denied her legal right to access the facility twice and was only allowed after a lawsuit forced the issue.
11: I'm laying the blame squarely at the leadership of GEO, but also at the president's desk, because this is a system that is meant to make it hard for members of Congress to have oversight, and it's a system that is meant to dehumanize the individuals who are detained here.
10: The Seattle Times reports GEO Group promised better food options and larger portions to end the strike. The notorious conditions in the center are part of what spurred a protest last June, which ended in federal conspiracy convictions for three Washingtonians known by supporters as the Spokane Three. I'm Isabel Charlet.
9: Finally, concerns about rural health care in South Dakota have people coming together to make their voices heard.
12: United Today, Stronger Tomorrow, a nonprofit working to protect access to health care, has led town halls across the state where people are sharing their experiences and viewpoints. The group's Diane Chamberlain says she was encouraged by all the new faces at the meetings this summer.
13: People need to be heard. They need to feel safe. They need to feel like they don't have to defend their illnesses, their need for care.
12: Chamberlain is concerned people might not be aware of major changes ahead, which she describes as potentially painful. Those include new Medicaid work requirements starting in January. I'm Laura Hatch reporting.
9: This is Mike Clifford for Public News Service, member and listener supported. 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
14: This is the History in 5 Minutes podcast, the number one podcast for learning about anything in history in no time at all. I'm your host, Michael Rank. Today's topic is Ancient Peoples That Are Still Around Today, Part 1, The Chaldeans. Whenever I have friends or family from America who come and visit Turkey, and I show them around, the thing they're most surprised about is how old everything is. The city is filled with churches and mosques from the 16th, 17th, 18th century, going back to the 10th century, and even to the 5th and 4th century. Typically, Americans, when they visit France or Germany or other European countries, they often comment about how there are buildings that are older than the American nation, and that the idea of being French or German goes way back to the Middle Ages, when American identity is barely more than 200 years old. You can even take French or German identity back to the Roman period if you want to include Gaul or Germania into the modern-day nation's national identity. But what if you met somebody who is claiming to be a Roman, or that they were from a people group descended from Alexander's Macedonia? You would think they were crazy because those civilizations died out a long time ago. But while there's nobody who claims to be Roman, there are a few people groups on Earth today that claim ancestry to empires as old as Rome or even older. Surprisingly, they have a pretty good claim. We're going to look at one such group today, who are the Chaldeans. The idea for this podcast comes from listener Francis, who asked me if I considered the history of the ancient Chaldeans. Well, I'll do him one better, and I'll consider both their ancient history and who they are today. Let's jump in. The land of the Chaldeans is a term used in the Old Testament and a frequently occurring phrase throughout it. Chaldea was a nation extant between the 10th and 6th centuries BC, located in the southeastern corner of Mesopotamia, which was a very marshy land, and they came to rule Babylon briefly. Chaldea proper was on the lower Tigris and Euphrates rivers. But the name was extended by the biblical writers to include the whole area of Babylon after the Chaldean Nebuchadnezzar had established the new Babylonian Empire and came to completely control the Fertile Crescent. His empire fell apart soon afterwards, and the Chaldean Empire

0: was absorbed into the Persian Empire. Chaldea lost its meaning as a race of men and came to be applied to a class within Persia. Because the Persians found the Chaldeans to be masters of reading and writing and various forms of astrology, sorcery, and the magical arts. For this reason, in later centuries, the term Chaldean became synonymous with astrologer or astronomer. When the Book of Daniel was written, Daniel was a prophet who served high-level administrator positions in both the Babylonian and Persian Empire. Babylon was the intellectual center of Western Asia. Chaldeans were renowned for their study and knowledge of astrology and astronomy. They kept detailed astronomical records for nearly four centuries, and it's for this reason that in the story of Jesus' birth in the New Testament, the three kings from the Orient are subtly described as Chaldeans because these would be considered men with enough astronomical knowledge to understand when an auspicious conjunction was taking place. Okay, so after the Babylonian and Persian empires fell, did the Chaldeans just disappear or assimilate into the population like most ancient peoples do? After all, you don't see a lot of Phoenicians or Canaanites or Hittites wandering around today. Well, they didn't. Their culture lived on in a lot of important ways. With the Chaldean rule, Nebuchadnezzar established the Aramaic language as the dominant language not only of the Mesopotamian population, but of the court and nobility as well. Akkadian died out, and Aramaic became predominant throughout the Middle East. In the 1st and 2nd century, in the Roman provinces of Judea, which became Palestine, the common language was not Hebrew, but it was Aramaic. And it continued to be an important language in the Middle East up to the 8th and 10th century. Arabic replaced it as the official language of correspondence, but amongst Christian populations there, it lived on and survived well into the 18th and 19th century, and there are still villages today where Christians speak Aramaic as their first language. Christianity spread to Mesopotamia and areas of the Persian Empire as early as the first Christian century. Many people who consider themselves Chaldeans and Assyrians accepted Christianity and had gradually established the Church of the East. According to an ancient tradition, the Apostle Thomas was the first to evangelize these regions in his journey to India, followed by Mar Adai, and then by Mar Mari, his disciple. Both coming from a missionary base that was established in Edessa, which is in southeastern Turkey today. If you want to learn about the extents of Eastern and Syrian Christianity, you can go back to one of my old podcasts where I look at the famous medieval traveler Rabban Bar Salma, a Chinese Nestorian monk who was sent by the Mongols from China all the way to Europe in the 1200s. Chaldean Christianity during the 4th and 5th century was the most prominent center of learning for this Church of the East. During the patriarchate of Timothy the Great from 780 to 823, he was probably the most powerful Christian in the world, and 25% of all of them were under his authority, making him far more powerful than the Pope at the time, who exerted little control outside of Rome. When the Arab Abbasids built Baghdad as the capital of their empire, the patriarchal see was transferred to Baghdad, and the Abbasids turned to many Christian scholars for the teaching and spreading of sciences and knowledge, particularly in fields of medicine, philosophy, chemistry, astronomy, and mathematics. The term Chaldean is still used today to describe Assyrians who broke from the Assyrian Church of the East in the 16th and 17th centuries and entered communion with the Roman Catholic Church, who named them as the Chaldean Catholic Church. This is a little bit confusing, but it breaks down to there were Eastern Orthodox who, for one reason or another in the Middle East, decided to split apart from Eastern Orthodoxy, perhaps under the influence of missionaries from Europe, and join the Catholic Church. But they didn't accept Latin as their liturgical language and still kept a lot of their customs and traditions, albeit under the authority of the Pope in Rome. This church was initially called the Church of Assyria and Mosul, because Mosul, Iraq, was the center of Chaldean Christianity, historically. At the time of this recording, June 2014, if you're listening to this in the future, the city of Mosul just was captured by ISIS, an Islamic terrorist organization that's overrunning a huge part of the country. Unfortunately, Christians in this region have undergone major persecution since the first Gulf War ended in the early 90s, where the Christian population of Iraq has fallen from about 1 million at this period to a few hundred thousand today, and is likely to continue to decrease as many flee due to the terrible persecution they've received and the massive instability that's engulfed Iraq. And with ISIS controlling Mosul, it's likely only to get worse. So my thoughts and prayers go out to the Chaldean Christians there now. But Chaldean culture still thrives today. The native language of Chaldean Catholics and Syrian Orthodox is still Neo-Aramaic. I've met people in southeastern Turkey who still speak this as their native language. I visited the city of Midyat, which has a few monasteries in it, which is in southeastern Turkey. And even older members of the Muslim population speak Aramaic because they used to have a lot of neighbors who spoke this language. So if you would like an opportunity to practice a language that's existed for nearly 3,000 years, albeit different today, come on down to southeastern Turkey, spend a few months there, and you're sure to gain at least a few words and phrases. So that's my account of the Chaldeans. They're people that own a fascinating heritage that deserves our respect today. Before we wrap up, I have one announcement. I just released an audiobook version of my book, Lost Civilizations, 10 Societies That Vanished Without a Trace. It's narrated by professional voice actor Kevin Pierce, and he did a great job. 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That's period, the punctuation mark, not spelling out the word. Again, that's audiblepodcast.com/Michael Rank, period. 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
2: Roses for the Living. The Monday Morning Memo for July 8th, 2013. You and I are aware of the superficial motives we have for the things we do. But only rarely do we consider the deeper motives that hide behind the superficial ones. Penny and I have been discussing the future and how it revolves around you. Yes, you. Today, July 8th, 2013, is the vortex of a 15-year convergence of events that began in 1998. We sit for an instant in the eye of the storm. A wonderful moment of stillness, surrounded by a whirlwind of activity before and after. Everyone who works on the campus of Wizard Academy, about a dozen of us, have spent the last 2 weeks frantically unstacking and moving, sifting and sorting thousands of items from warehouses scattered around the campus. We've hungered for this grand purge for several years. Books and artwork, furniture and accessories, music and films were pulled out of boxes and given new homes. It was a Herculean task carved into our schedule several months ago. 15 years of acquisitions were organized and distributed in just 14 days. 12 people working for 80 hours is 960 man hours. We woke up yesterday morning and breathed a deep sigh of relief. By strange coincidence, during those same 2 weeks, Daniel Denny rented the equipment to cut the 14-inch hump out of the solid limestone approach to the tower. The concrete was then poured, thanks to the generosity of Cognoscenti Rich Carr, so the golden flagstone can be laid on top of it, and the Jane Dedecker monuments can be installed for our October 4th open house. And the business office in the tower was finally completed as well. Whoosh! All at once, four momentous things came together that have been driving me crazy for years. Whirlwind. An even weirder coincidence is that Wizard Academy's new vice chancellor, Daniel Whittington, starts work today. Believe it or not, we didn't time the completion of the business office, the place where Daniel will work, to coordinate with the day of his arrival. It was completely accidental. I started to write to you about Daniel Whittington, but then I said, no, I'll give him a week or two to get settled. And then I started to write to you about digital outdoor advertising, online radio, and the secrets of successful video blogs. But then I said, no, I'll save those things for the monthly webcast at 11 a.m., And then I started to write to you about portals, those literary, musical, and visual devices used in moving a reader, a listener, or a viewer to a new perspective. But then I said, no, portals need to be taught with the 12 languages of the mind, and that's way too much to put into a Monday morning memo. And then I thought about printing the details of how to negotiate and schedule successful radio advertising. But then I said, that would be, for a significant percentage of Monday Morning Memo readers, the most boring thing I ever wrote. And then a bright light overcame the darkness in my mind. Tell them why you do it. Tell them why you write these memos, why Penny and you built this campus, why you and she gathered all these thousands of things together. Here's the reason, the deeper motive that hides behind our superficial ones. The truly important motive that is often obscured by the merely urgent. Penny and I want you to have a happy and satisfying life. We began writing the Monday Morning Memo in 1994 in the hope that you might begin to think differently, make better decisions, and enjoy greater success. We didn't see you with our eyes, but we saw you in our mind. We purchased and donated the land for the Wizard Academy campus and applied for government recognition of the school as a 501c3 nonprofit educational organization so that you would always have a physical place to which you could escape, regroup, and open your mind to new possibilities. We don't own this place. You do. We built Chapel Dulcinea, the world-famous free wedding chapel, as an expression of the joy and purpose that can be found in a lifetime of commitment. Your chapel now hosts nearly 1,000 free weddings a year. Couples come here to get married from countries all over the world. Cool, huh? This moment of transition, this eye of the storm, represents the turning of a page, the end of one chapter and the beginning of the next. That moment when the song strikes forzando and moves into a different rhythm. Wizard Academy is now 13 years old. It is time for our bar mitzvah. Indiana Beagle will give you the details of this bar mitzvah and explain the title of today's memo in the rabbit hole. Just go to the online version of the Monday Morning Memo at MondayMorningMemo.com. You'll find it in the archives under July 8, 2013. Everyone should have a dog that can talk. Roy H. Williams.
3: Diogenes of Sinope went in search of an honest man. Daphna Michelson of Cincinnati goes in search of problem solvers. Daphna, founder and president of the Journey Institute, has traveled to all 50 states and Washington, D.C. to interview people who are doing extraordinary things on behalf of their businesses and communities. Daphna's philosophy is straightforward. If you want to complain about some aspect of your business or community, you have to be willing to do something about it. If you can't do it yourself, you must find those who can and cheer them on. Dean Rothbard and his son Maxwell interviewed Daphna about her coast-to-coast journey and mobilizing people to solve their own problems. Dean and Daphna are great, but Maxwell is awesome at MondayMorningRadio.com.
4: 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I'm the director of the Science Working Group at Radio Newark. 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
5: Congratulations on your new baby and your new shoe size. This is Sandra Tsinglo with the Lowdown on Science. For years, women have been complaining that having a baby makes your feet bigger. Neil Siegel from the University of Iowa could find nothing in the medical literature to confirm or deny it. So he decided to check the growing allegation himself. Siegel measured the feet of 49 women at the beginning of pregnancy, noting each foot's degree of arch and its size. He then followed in the women's purportedly expanding foot footsteps and remeasured 5 months after delivery. Siegel found that 60 to 70% of the women indeed had longer, wider feet once the stork had delivered. Specifically, their arch rigidity decreased during pregnancy, causing their arches to drop. This resulted in a corresponding increase

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2: Hello, everyone. 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This is Melissa McChesney with the top stories in the audio news from Archaeologica. Each week, we select four of the best stories posted online by our partner, Archaeologica.org. Please go to the Archaeology Channel Facebook page and tell us what you think, or post a message on our social networking site, ArchaeoSeek. A new Maya city has been discovered in the Mexican Central Lowlands thanks to aerial photography. In Denmark, archaeologists have found a small, elegantly crafted gold female figurine dating to the 6th century. A review of Appalachian rock art in the United States suggests that individual works were part of a larger conception of the cosmological world. And a 1,500-year-old tomb in China contains hundreds of square feet of preserved murals. Please remember that we couldn't do this show without a little help from our friends, so we're really grateful to our supporting members. If you like the show and are not already a member, please get on board and send us some support. Go to the new and improved archaeologychannel.org and participate in our membership program. And now, here's Laura Pettigrew with the audio news from Archaeologica. We hope you find this to be a valuable part of your day.
3: Welcome to the audio news from Archaeologica. I'm Laura Pettigrew, and these are the headlines in archaeological and historical news from June 16th to June 22nd, 2013. Our first story is from Mexico, where a team from Slovenia has announced the discovery of an ancient Maya city called Chactún, meaning red stone, also known as Piedra Grande. Located in the southeast area of Campeche, it is one of the largest sites in the central lowlands. The archaeologists from the Slovenian Academy of Sciences and the Arts believe that the city was the center of a sizable region thriving between AD 600 and 900. The city itself occupies an area of more than 54 acres and contains numerous monuments, with at least a dozen of them bearing inscriptions. Through the centuries, Chactún remained hidden in the jungle of the Northern Biosphere Reserve of Calakmul, which is part of an area larger than 1,000 square miles between the Riobec and the Chenes region. This area, until now, has been a total blank on the archaeological map of the Maya region. Archaeological exploration of the region was enabled when it became part of the Biosphere Reserve in 1989. Starting in 1996, the Archaeological Survey Project of southeastern Campeche used large-scale aerial photography to identify locations of as-yet unexplored Mayan cities. Stereoscopic analysis of the air photos revealed many features that were obviously architectural remains. Researchers were able to use the coordinates and ancient routes used by trappers and loggers to reach the area. Chactún is one of over 80 Mayan urban sites found so far by the air photo-guided survey. According to team leader Ivan Sprake, the newly found city contains buildings comparable in extent with those of Becan, Nazcan, and El Palmar in Campeche. Curiously, despite its proximity to the Riobec region, Chactún's building style appears to have closer associations with Petén architecture. The site contains three monumental complexes, ranging up to 25 acres across. Scattered around these sacred areas are two ballgame courts, numerous pyramid structures, many plazas, sculptured monuments, and residential areas. The tallest pyramid, 75 feet high, is located in the west complex. Stelas and altars, some of which still have remains of stucco on them, show the splendor of the city in the late classic period. Of the 19 stelae so far, three are well preserved. The inscription of one gives a name to the place, saying that the ruler, Kinich Ba'alom, fixed the red stone in 751, according to the preliminary interpretation. A survey of the area has been conducted in order to create a three-dimensional map. Meanwhile, Octavio Esparza, archaeologist and epigraphist at the National Autonomous University of Mexico, is recording the stelae and altars, several of which were reused in later times, possibly in the late stage of the late classic or even early post-classic. In Denmark, a field on the island of Bornholm has in recent years been the site of many surprising archaeological finds. The most recent one of these was a golden figurine of a naked woman. The small figurine is only 4.2 centimeters tall, just over 1.5 inches. It has many fine details and bears the mark of quality artisanship. The woman has a long and slender body. Her head is elongated with a pronounced jaw and incised marks showing the hair. The breasts hang realistically, the arms are stretched out, with the thumbs pressed against one another, while the other fingers face downwards. Around her belly is a clearly incised belt decorated with a zigzag pattern, and between short, thin legs, the genitalia are clearly visible.

0: visible. The golden woman appears to be either standing on her toes or jumping up athletically, with the insteps of her feet stretched to support her or help her leap up. Above her elegantly shaped feet, the calves and knees are molded with realistic clarity. When viewing the figurine from the front, it is tempting to associate the naked athletic female figurine with fertility and health. Remarkably, however, the backside has 10 prominent projections like teeth, which has never been seen on previously found figurines. The Golden Woman is the fifth in a series of small golden human figurines from the Smøringer field on Bornholm. The first four all depict men, while there is no doubt about the gender of the last addition to the series. Naked female figurines are a rarity in Nordic Iron Age art, where male figurines dominated. The first Bornholm figurine was found in the spring of 2009, together with a number of other finds, including several gold foil figures, while the next three appeared in the spring of 2012. The five figurines were probably buried in the same place, individually or collectively, at some point during the 6th century AD, known as the Migration Period. Three of them were found within 5 meters of each other, while the other two were found 10 to 15 meters further away, perhaps scattered through modern plowing. This location may have been chosen due to the presence of one or more springs. Only an excavation would give more information about the characteristics of the place, and such plans have now become a high priority. Moving to the United States, it is likely some of the most widespread and oldest art in the country may relate to prehistoric beliefs about the universe and the early Americans' place in it. Research by University of Tennessee Knoxville anthropology professor Jan Simek on rock art dotting the Appalachian Mountains suggests that each engraving or drawing was strategically placed to reveal part of a cosmological puzzle. Discoveries of prehistoric rock art have been becoming more and more common. Based on his review of these finds, Simek has proposed one single giant discovery, that all these drawings and engravings map the prehistoric people's cosmological world. Simek, president emeritus of the UT system and a distinguished professor of science, has published the results of the research in this month's edition of the journal Antiquity, along with co-authors Nick Herman of Mississippi State University, Alan Kressler of the U.S. Geological Survey, and Sarah Sherwood of the University of the South. The team's interpretation is that people used rock art to change the natural landscape to reflect a three-dimensional universe central to the religion of the prehistoric Mississippian period. This traces the beliefs of Native American societies beginning more than 6,000 years ago. The rock art shows us that prehistoric peoples in the Cumberland Plateau, a section of the Appalachian Mountains, used the rather distinctive upland environment to map their conceptual universe onto the world in which they lived. Simek and his team analyzed 44 open-air art sites and 50 cave art sites in the plateau using non-destructive high-tech tools, such as a high-resolution laser scanner. Through analysis of the depictions, colors, and spatial organization, they found that the sites mimic the southeastern native people's cosmological principles. The upper world included celestial bodies and weather forces personified in mythic characters that exerted influence on the human situation. These images are featured mostly at open-air art sites located in high elevations touched by the sun and the stars. Many of the images are drawn in the color red, which was associated with life. The middle world represented the natural world. A mixture of open-air and cave art sites hug the middle of the plateau and feature images of people, plants, and animals of mostly secular character. The lower world, characterized by darkness and danger, was associated with death, transformation, and renewal. The art sites, predominantly found in caves, feature otherworldly characters, supernatural serpents and dogs that accompany dead humans on the path of souls. The inclusion of creatures such as birds and fish that can be found in all three layers represents the belief that the boundaries were permeable. Many of these images were depicted in the color black, which was associated with death. According to Simek, this layered universe was a stage for a variety of actors that included heroes, monsters, and creatures that could cross between the levels. Interestingly, weapons are rarely featured in any of the art sites. Simek said the most impressive aspect of the art is the scale of the rendering, showing that the entire Cumberland Plateau was a sacred setting spanning hundreds of miles in which individual sites were only parts of a greater conceptual whole. Our final story is from China, where a colorful, well-preserved mural has been uncovered in a tomb that once held a military commander and his wife. The domed tomb, which dates from nearly 1,500 years ago, was discovered in Shuzhou City, about 200 miles southwest of Beijing. Researchers estimate that the murals cover an area of about 260 square feet, with many of the original colors well preserved. Most of the grave's goods have long since been looted, and the bodies are gone, but the murals, drawn on plaster, are still there. The thieves were preparing to steal the murals, too, but the authorities arrived just in time to stop the theft. In a passageway leading into the tomb, a door guard leans on his long sword. Across from him, also in the passageway, is a guard of honor, supported by men on horses with red and blue uniforms still vivid despite the passing of so many centuries. Inside the tomb itself, the man and woman who were buried there are depicted enjoying a banquet while sitting under a canopy. A man plays a tall harp, while two other musicians hold windpipe instruments. At the tomb's entrance, another mural shows four men blowing into long horns. In addition to the commander's wife, there are a number of females depicted in the tomb. Some of them are attendants, and a few appear to be musicians carrying instruments. The archaeologists note that all the females, including the wife, are depicted with their hair in the shape of a flying bird. Other scenes feature a tall red horse, ready to be mounted, and a carriage driven by two men, each with black hair and curly beards, possibly foreigners. Then there is the dome itself, which shows how the ancient Chinese viewed the heavens. According to archaeologist Liu Yan, who reported the discovery in the most recent edition of the journal Chinese Archaeology, the domed ceiling is painted uniformly in dark gray color to signify the infinite space of the sky. The Silver River, representing the Milky Way, flows across the sky from the southwest to the northeast, and inside the river are fine fish scale patterns representing waves in the celestial river water. According to Yan, on either side of this silver river in the sky are white dots representing the stars and representations of the moon and sun, with the sun bearing a gold crow at its center. Supernatural beings and zodiac animals are depicted below this sky map. The tomb was uncovered in a salvage excavation in 2008. Based on the murals and the tomb design, along with a few remaining grave goods, the scientists determined the tomb dates back nearly 1,500 years to the Northern Qi Dynasty. That wraps up the news for this week. For more stories and daily news updates, visit Archaeologica on the World Wide Web at archaeologica.org, where all the news is history. I'm Laura Pettigrew, and I'll see you next week.
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3: And we break down the medical research to help you stay healthy. 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
4: I'm Josh Fishman.
3: We are Scientific American's senior health editors.
4: On today's show, we're going to talk about the alarming decline in vaccination rates for childhood illnesses like measles and polio, and what we should do about it before there's an outbreak.
3: COVID gave a huge boost to the anti-vax movement, but vaccination rates for many childhood diseases were starting to erode long before that.
4: That's right. It started with people like Jenny McCarthy and Robert F. Kennedy Jr., who were spreading false information about the effects of vaccines and autism. And it got amplified from there. It's really become an organized movement now.
3: Absolutely. So it may not surprise you that during the pandemic, the number of kids getting routine vaccinations fell even more, leaving them more vulnerable to these diseases.
4: That's not good. The last thing we need is another measles or whooping cough outbreak.
3: Exactly. And some of these diseases can cause serious disability or even death. Remember polio?
4: My parents remember it vividly. Kids on crutches, horror stories of iron lungs, people fearing summer because that's when cases peaked. And Jonas Salk became a huge hero because of his polio vaccine in the 1950s.
3: Right. It was a scary time. Thanks to vaccines, polio was nearly eradicated worldwide, except for Afghanistan and Pakistan. In August of 2022, there was a case of polio in Rockland County, New York, the first U.S. polio case since 2013. The virus was also found circulating in wastewater. In fact, vaccination rates for polio in the Americas have dropped to about 80%, much lower than the 95% threshold that public health authorities say is needed.
4: And Tanya, it's not just polio, right?
3: Right. It's also diseases like measles, mumps, and rubella, or tetanus, diphtheria, and pertussis. The Centers for Disease Control and Prevention just came out with a report saying that between 2019 and 2022, vaccination rates for many childhood diseases dropped from 95% to around 93% nationwide. And Idaho had the lowest vaccination rate at just over 81%.
4: You know, to me, a change from 95 to 93% doesn't sound like a huge drop. But for diseases like measles, which are extremely contagious, it's a big deal. Infectious disease specialists say that anything less than 95% vaccination coverage could lead to an outbreak.
3: Exactly. And we saw such outbreaks even before the pandemic. In 2019, there were more than 1,200 cases of measles across 31 states, the highest number since 1992. And most of the cases were in unvaccinated kids. These trends only got worse during the pandemic. Measles cases increased by an estimated 18% worldwide, and deaths increased by 43% in 2022 compared with 2021, according to a recent report. So to find out why childhood vaccinations have declined, I talked to Jennifer Nuzzo.
5: I'm Jennifer Nuzzo. I'm the director of the Pandemic Center and professor of epidemiology at the Brown University School of Public Health.
3: I asked her about the nationwide drop in childhood vaccination rates.
5: Seeing it slip below 95 is deeply troubling, but the problem is actually probably greater than even that 93% statistic would suggest, because that's sort of a nationwide average. You can still have pockets of the population where the coverage is actually quite low. And we have seen in the past, you know, where a state maybe has generally good vaccination coverage, but within a county, for instance, the coverage may be quite low. And we've seen outbreaks occur in those circumstances.
4: So what is driving this drop in the vaccination rates? Is it the anti-vaxxers, or is there something more complex going on that I'm not quite getting?
5: So I think we probably have a few things going on. And I think more work is definitely needed to figure out, you know, which of among these things is driving this decline in coverage the most. But first of all, there were gaps in sort of preventative care that occurred during the pandemic. And the coverage declines for MMR, we don't see across all age groups, and it suggests that perhaps some kids are still getting caught up.
4: Basically, kids got behind on their shots because they weren't going to the doctor as much during the pandemic, or they didn't have access to medical care.
3: Right. That's definitely part of it.
5: I'm also mindful of the fact that we do see a difference in coverage according to insurance status and according to different patient demographics, which may suggest that there are just gaps in provider coverage or not sufficient abilities to access vaccines in certain places.
3: Nuzzo pointed out that it's still a challenge for parents to get their kids vaccinated in general.
5: It just still feels too hard. I mean, it seems unacceptable for me that parents have to take off of work in order to make sure they can get to an appointment that's frustratingly scheduled in the middle of the day, et cetera. That's just not necessarily things that all parents can just easily do. So we need to make it easier for parents to get their kids vaccinated.
3: But vaccine hesitancy and misinformation have clearly also played a role.
5: I do think that there has been an unfortunate attack on vaccines and perhaps a growing share of the American public questioning the value and safety of vaccines now as a result of the pandemic and a lot of the mis and disinformation that circulated around.
3: Every U.S. state has a mandate requiring kids to be vaccinated in order to attend school.
4: There are exceptions, though, sometimes for medical reasons. But in recent years, more parents have gotten vaccine exemptions for their kids on religious or philosophical grounds.
3: Right. The exemption rate increased to 3% nationwide in 2022, and in 10 states, it was over 5%.
5: And just to be clear, I mean, the surveys show that still the vast majority of Americans support school-based vaccine mandates. So there still is broad public support for vaccine mandates. That said, we are seeing a rise in exemptions, and we need to understand why that is.
3: Surveys suggest that Americans' trust in science has declined during the pandemic. The news isn't all bad, though. A recent Pew study found that most Americans still have positive views of childhood vaccines in general. But about half of parents of children 4 and younger say they worry that not all childhood vaccines are necessary.
4: I've heard parents talk about this. In some ways, vaccines are a victim of their own success. We don't see a lot of childhood diseases that vaccines prevent, so people have stopped worrying about getting them.
3: Right. Plus, during the pandemic, COVID vaccines became politicized, and that spilled over to other vaccines as well. But Nuzzo, a parent herself, points out that healthcare providers haven't done a great job addressing parents' genuine concerns.
5: I think that there have been a lot of questions that we've not appropriately or sufficiently answered that have left lingering doubts in parents' minds or have contributed to growing doubts in parents' minds. And this is really something that I think we have to get ahead of because it's just left to its own, continue to grow and grow.
3: Basically, Nuzzo says this is a wake-up call that we should be paying attention to parents' concerns about vaccines and addressing them before an outbreak happens.
5: We need to take this as an important signal and start building the infrastructure and the trust that is necessary to bring people back to the side where they're incredibly grateful for the advantages that vaccines offer.
4: Your Health Quickly is produced by Talika Bose, Jeff Delvisio, Kelso Harper, Corinne Leong, and by us. 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
4: And I'm Josh Fishman.
3: See you next time.
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7: Planned Parenthood, located at 140 East Delaware Avenue in Newark, provides health care services for both women and men, including birth control counseling and therapies for contraception, STD testing, and emergency contraception. HIV services, including the PrEP drug for high-risk individuals, which is more than 90% effective in preventing HIV/AIDS from sexual contact, is available. Planned Parenthood accepts most types of health insurance and most exams will be covered for free with no copay.
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8: This is the World Industrial News for Monday, September 14th. 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Worldwide use of coal is expected to increase about 1.2% this year, to a record of approximately 8.94 billion tons, according to a new report from the International Energy Agency. Increased coal usage this year is a reversal of the agency's prediction made at the end of last year, when it said global demand would decline in 2026. The biggest reason for the agency's about-face? The conflict between the U.S. and Iran, which began February 28th, and effectively closed the Strait of Hormuz, through which about one-fifth of the world's liquefied natural gas passes each day. Data centers are a hot topic internationally. Argentina is quietly attracting growing interest from the data center sector thanks to its vast natural resources, including natural gas, wind, and solar. A recent article from Reuters highlighted that tech companies were eyeing Argentina's Patagonia as a prospective area for data center development. Industrial Info Resources is tracking 15 data center projects across Argentina, representing $46.4 billion in potential investment. Europe is aiming for a record year for wind farm installations with 8.8 gigawatts added in the first half of 2026, a jump of 30% on the same period in 2025. The growth was led by Germany, which accounted for 39%, or 3.4 gigawatts, of all new wind capacity for the region. For details on these and other breaking news, read the full stories at industrialinfo.com. I'm Christine Ramos, reporting for Industrial Info News.

0: Welcome to Possibly, where we take on huge problems like the future of our planet and break them down into small questions with unexpected answers. I'm Megan Hall. Today, we have a question from a listener.
1: I'm Tom Shun. I live in Barrington, Rhode Island.

0: and I'm an emergency physician.
1: Recently, Tom's water heater stopped working.
0: And it's winter, and it's like, I felt like I had to make a quick decision.
1: Tom didn't have time to spare, so he just went with the water heater his plumber recommended. But now he's wondering if he should have bought something else. Are there more efficient water heaters out there that are worth the price? We had Max Kozlov and Fatima Hussein from our Possibly team look into this question. Welcome, Max and Fatima.
2: Hi, Megan.
3: Hello.
1: So before we start talking about Tom's water heater options, how worried should he be about the amount of energy these appliances use?
2: Water heaters are actually pretty big energy hogs. In the average U.S. home, they're second only to home heating when it comes to household energy use.
3: That's right. More than refrigerators, air conditioners, and lights.
1: I didn't realize water heaters use so much energy. How exactly do they work?
2: Pretty simply. Most conventional ones heat water by burning fossil fuels, either oil or natural gas, and store that hot water in a tank until you need it. Some use electricity to do the heating.
3: But it takes a lot of energy to keep that water warm all day, every day, especially if that tank isn't well insulated. And all that energy use means higher greenhouse gas emissions.
1: How much?
2: Well, it depends on the water heater and the source of your energy, but the average 50-gallon electric water heater releases nearly 4,500 pounds of carbon dioxide every year.
1: Is that a lot?
3: Well, the average car releases around 10,000 pounds of carbon dioxide each year.
1: So the average electric hot water heater makes almost half the emissions of a car?
2: Yep.
1: Does Tom have any other options?
3: Yes. Some of the most popular alternatives are tankless and heat pump water heaters.
1: What are those?
2: Well, as the name suggests, tankless water heaters don't use energy to keep sitting water warm. Instead, the heater warms that water in real time and only when you need it.
1: Does that save a lot of energy?
3: Well, these heaters are slightly more efficient, but they're not perfect. Quickly heating water requires a lot of energy, so at the end of the day, they only use about 10% less energy than a conventional heater.
1: All right, that's not great either. What's Tom's other option?
2: He could get what's called a heat pump water heater. You can think of these appliances kind of like reverse refrigerators. Instead of creating the heat, they use electricity to capture it from the air.
1: How much do they cost?
2: They're roughly $1,000 more than the cheapest traditional heaters.
3: But they're much more energy efficient. According to the U.S. Department of Energy, it would only take you about 3 years to pay back that amount with your energy savings.
2: Heat pump water heaters also release less than half the emissions of your average conventional water heater.
3: And once more people are able to get their electricity from renewable sources, those emissions will go down over time, which can't really happen with any appliance that runs off of gas.
1: But what about people like Tom, who has a conventional water heater? Is there anything he can do to be more efficient?
3: Tom could just try to use less hot water in general. That could mean taking shorter showers, using the dishwasher instead of hand washing, or washing clothes with cold water.
2: But the next time he's in the market for an energy-efficient water heater, his best bet is going with one that runs on a heat pump.
1: Great. Thanks, Max and Fatima. That's it for today. For more information or to ask a question about the way you recycle, use energy, or make any other choice that affects the planet, go to thepublicsradio.org/possibly or subscribe to us wherever you get your podcasts. Possibly is a co-production of the Institute at Brown for Environment and Society, Brown's Climate Solutions Initiative, and the Publix Radio.
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5: Exploring science in the sea. For the Pacific walrus, the summer hot spot is the fertile waters of the Chukchi Sea, which spans the gap between the northern coasts of Alaska and Siberia. It offers a mild climate and an almost endless buffet of clams. Over the last few years, though, the accommodations have lost some of their appeal. The sea ice that serves as resting places and fishing platforms has thinned out, sometimes disappearing completely. A walrus typically feeds for days at a time, diving to the shallow ocean floor over and over again to dig up food. After a while, though, the walrus needs to surface to breathe. Drifting sea ice offers a perfect place to rest. It also provides a safe haven for mothers who are looking after their pups, and it even carries the animals to new feeding grounds. But a warming climate has melted most or all of the summer ice in the Chukchi, so the walruses have congregated on shore. That puts them farther from the best food sources, so hunting requires more energy. What's more, the walruses are easily spooked. When they're disturbed, they plunge toward the water, sometimes creating stampedes in which hundreds of animals are crushed. Today, native peoples are allowed to kill a few thousand walruses a year for food, but otherwise, the creatures are protected by laws and treaties. That's allowed the number of Pacific walruses to climb to perhaps 200,000. But scientists say their future looks a bit uncertain. Like the ice that supports them, much of the walrus population could melt away. Science in the Sea is a production of the University of Texas Marine Science Institute at Port Aransas and is available as a weekly podcast at scienceinthesea.org. I'm Holly Brawl.
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7: I shoved the envelope under my sweater and sneaked through the kitchen. Mom was on the phone in the front room. I didn't want to have to explain anything. I just wanted to be by myself. Clutching the envelope tightly, I stepped onto the ladder at the bottom of the treehouse. Something caught my eye above me, and I looked up. Light! It looked as if there were a firework display going on inside the treehouse. Crackling and snapping and whizzing sounds spun around above my head. Light shot out in sparks, dancing to the popping of noise. My first thought was to scream fire and run to the house to get Mom. My legs trembled as I inched upward, creeping up the rungs as quietly as I could. My heart banged so hard that it felt as if someone were hitting my chest. 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And then I looked up and saw. 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
3: The following piece comes from Backstory with the American History Guys. Each week, Backstory takes a topic, say birth, disease, or college sports, and explores the history of that topic in America. Historians Brian Ballow, Ed Ayers, and Peter Onuf host the show. Here's Peter.
8: Whether you're talking about the United States of America or the continents of North and South America, it's generally accepted that things on the left side of any modern map of the world fall under the same headline, America. If I were to ask you why that is, you'd probably drop the name, Amerigo Vespucci, you know, the explorer. But it's tough to get much further than that. We know Columbus was first and Amerigo came after. So how come we're not called Columbia? I asked a Vespucci expert, Felipe Fernandez Armesto, what Amerigo did to earn naming rights to an entire hemisphere.
9: Oh, nothing. I mean, he did nothing to earn it.
8: Okay.
9: Right. I mean, he was, in his youth, he was a pimp. I always think it's rather chastening for Americans to know that their country, the greatest country in the world, is named after a pimp. And it's good also, I think, for people to know that America is named after this great kind of makeover artist who was continually reinventing himself. And he was a pimp, then he was a commission agent working and selling jewels. Figaro, I call him the Figaro of Florence, the factotum della città, who did, you know, every dirty little job that you wanted done for yourself.
8: The story of how this makeover artist became our namesake is actually the story of a map. A very popular map with two creators looking for their big break.
9: And they were Matthias Ringmann and Martin Waldseemüller.
8: Ah yes, the famous duo of Ringmann and Waldseemüller. Ringmann was a sort of humanist and wordsmith at the time, and Waldseemüller, he was an engraver with a special knack for engraving maps.
9: And these guys were really looking for a project that would launch them into wealth and fame. And like most people at the time, they were banking on a new edition, what was recognized as being at the time the greatest geographical book in the Western world, the geography written by the second century cosmographer Claudius Ptolemy.
8: Ptolemy's geography was one of the first great works of mapping the known world. But with the discovery of these new continents, the world was changing for Europeans. So Ringmann and Waldseemüller decide Ptolemy needs some updating.
9: But everybody was producing editions of this guy, and they needed something special that would elevate their edition above the competition.
8: At that time, other maps were giving this unknown landmass generic Latin names, things like Terra Sancti Crucis or Antipodes, which just means whatever's on the opposite side of the globe from you. Nobody is giving these continents their own name. This is where Ringmann and Waldseemüller see an opening. Remember, 1492, Columbus... At the tone, we've reached the top of the hour.
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11: Thanks for joining us now for the Public Square with Dave Zanotti. I'm Wayne Shepherd. And Dave, we've got a presidential election that's kind of confusing right now. A lot going on. We need good, solid information. We need tools, don't we?
12: Yeah, this thing just got real, didn't it? It's just like once you get past Labor Day and all of this comes crashing into a deadline and voting now. And this is weird because if, you know, you've been voting the last several presidential elections, you know how strange it is to be in a position where voting is starting in some states is in the middle of September.
11: I know.
12: That means it's really important to have information. We don't recommend people vote early. Circumstances change. Sometimes we have to, we believe in absentee ballots and all that sort of stuff, but races can change so dramatically, in a period of 30 days. So just look at how much this one's changed in very brief, short pieces of time. So we think it's best to vote on election day, but we're not going to tell anybody what you have to do. And if you'd rather vote early, it's all the more reason to make sure that you've got iVoters.com. Mm-hmm. Because iVoters is basically going to be able to help you from the State House to the White House. All you do is put in your street address and zip code. Now, that creates a personalized ballot for you. Your name's not on it, but it does connect to your address so you know that what you're seeing at iVoters is what you're going to see in the booth.
11: Very helpful.
12: 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There's going to be always some down ballot races that we don't have. But for the most part, you're going to walk in like a kid that's got their homework done more than on time, and you'll be one of the first people who walks out. You get in, get out fast, and everybody's going to know, wow, they either voted for one person or they really know what they're doing. And iVoters will help you look smart.
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16: Hello, I'm Joanna Kerr, and this week we've picked Katie's very seasonal question.
17: Why is gooseberry jam red when gooseberries are green?
16: This really baffled the Naked Scientists, so I put this thorny question to Dr. Sharka Tomova, a food scientist at the University of Leeds.
18: This question also really intrigued me. My mother often makes jam from green gooseberries, and the colour is never red, but rather dark yellow or light orange. Well, it's a colour change either way.
16: We also had a mixed response on Facebook. Jodie Knight thinks that it's just the difference in the colour of the gooseberries that we use. And Mike Sharp asked, what even is a gooseberry? Well, a gooseberry is a round fruit with a translucent, hairy skin, which according to Indeleka is spooky. But why would green fruit give rise to red-coloured jam?
18: The answer as to why this happens is not so straightforward. To put it simply, it is the original fruit colour and changes in conditions during the process of jam making. When you make a jam, you mix sugar and fruit with pectin and the source of acidity and heat it until the chilling process starts.
16: I've always heard this word, pectin, but what does it actually mean?
18: Pectin is a plant polysaccharide, or a type of long sugar, which is important in plant growth and defense against disease or parasites. Luckily for food lovers, it also happens to be a very good chilling agent, which can turn a mix of sugar and fruit into a tasty treat. Some fruits, like gooseberries, have a lot of pectin, but some need to have pectin added when you make jam from them.
16: But this wouldn't give it the colour, would it?
18: No, but gooseberries also contain pigments called anthocyanins, and it is these colours that make fruits like cherries red or blueberries blue. Interestingly, they are known to change colour when in different acidities or when they are heated and break down into smaller pieces.
16: I see. So it's a mixture of the changes in acidity and these pigments. But when I make jam, I don't change the acidity, or at least not on purpose anyway.
18: Actually, you might if you are adding lemon juice, which is done for some fruits that don't have enough acidity, but not for gooseberries as they are sour enough on their own. In this case, I think it's rather the fact that during cooking, anthocyanins come into contact with other pigments, pectin or any metal ion, which may be leached from the cookware. This makes the new combination with a different color, and in this case it's red or dark pink. There could also be some other effects from heating the jam when more complex pigments get broken down to smaller pieces with different color.
16: This explains why the color changes, but it doesn't explain why the color doesn't change every time.
18: This could be down to differences in the exact composition of anthocyanins or maybe other pigments in the fruit, which is known to depend on the fruit variety, ripeness, or properties of soil in which the gooseberries were grown. But my personal favorite explanation is the type of pan, which could lead to the right composition of metal ions.
16: Does that mean that if I use a neon yellow pan, I'll get a neon yellow jam?
18: Well, if you think about it, some tin fruits are prone to pink discoloration. Just remember, though, that it's only a tiny amount of metal that would leach from the pan, so colour of the pan may have nothing to do with the final colour of the jam. But you can certainly give it a try.
16: OK, neon yellow jam Christmas presents all around, then. So maybe this has given you some food for thought for next time you go gooseberry picking. Next time, we'll be answering this question, sent in by Anders.
19: Why do power lines make so much noise?
16: We want to know what you think, so get in touch on Facebook, Twitter, or on our forum, nakedscientists.com/forum. And if you have a question that you would like answered, email chris@thenakedscientists.com. That's all for now. Until next time, goodbye.
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20: Today is September 12th on Tidbits in Time, a big day. Stay with me to hear about the man who put the printing press on steroids. We'll talk about the handheld calculator, let you eavesdrop on a society of socialists, and tell you the fascinating story of a Hungarian physicist's breakthrough concept. All that plus who in the world could be smarter than Sherlock Holmes? Elementary, and we'll explain. Tidbits in Time continues in a couple of seconds, so don't go anywhere. September 12th, 1812, saw the birth of Richard March Hoe in New York, New York. Before his innovation, printing presses could only produce one sheet at a time because they'd set the type, roll ink onto it, lay a blank sheet, then press it to make an impression. He invented the rotary drum, which could turn out 8,000 sheets per hour, a record that was soon increased to a rate of 18,000 sheets per hour. It was on September 12, 1958, that Jack St. Clair Kilby, a newbie engineer at Texas Instruments, walked into his manager's office and showed him the first integrated circuit to ever cause a sine wave on an oscilloscope. He later developed the first commercially successful use of the computer chip by his work on the handheld calculator. This, of course, revolutionized the electronics and computer industry, and Texas Instruments is still making the world's scientific calculators today. It was on September 12, 1905, that a group of about 50 socialists convened in a meeting at Peck's Restaurant in New York City. Their goals were to promote socialism on college campuses, propagandize socialism in opposition to free markets, and promote the establishment of a socialist order. Among the active participants were such names as Upton Sinclair, Mary Mother Jones, Clarence Darrow, Jack London, and John Dewey. The cause of the atrocities of the 20th century, socialism is a pernicious ideology. On September 12, 1937, Hungarian physicist Leo Szilard conceived the idea of the nuclear chain reaction while walking to work, waiting for a traffic light to change on a street in England. Apparently, it had nothing to do with the traffic light, but instead the brief pause in his walk gave his mind a moment to understand something he had been contemplating, and the idea occurred to him full-formed. He filed a patent for the concept a year later, eventually becoming the Manhattan Project. September 12, 1888 is the setting for the Greek Interpreter, serialized in the Strand magazine. It contains the introduction of Mycroft Holmes, one of the most fascinating figures in literature. Mycroft is 7 years older and is portrayed as having not the energy for detective work, but having the tidiest and most orderly brain with the greatest capacity for storing facts of any man living, greatly exceeding that of his brother Sherlock. He only makes an appearance in 4 of the Sherlock Holmes stories. For your very own email print version of Tidbits in Time, showing up every day for free in your inbox, just send a request to adrian@tidbitsintime.com. That's adrian@tidbitsintime.com. For Tidbits in Time, this has been Gene Vann.
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0: Today on Diving Deeper, we'll talk forecasting. We're all familiar with weather forecasts and even tides, but did you know scientists forecast so much more than that? Today we'll be joined by Allison Allen, who is part of a team of scientists working on forecasting harmful algal blooms. Hi, Allison. Thanks for joining us today.
21: Thanks for inviting me here today, Kate.
0: So, Allie, let's start by defining harmful algal blooms for our audience. What exactly is a harmful algal bloom?
21: There's many different types and species of algae, and not all of them are harmful. In fact, algae are really important to marine and freshwater ecosystems, and most species of algae are not harmful. But algal blooms occur when conditions are favorable for rapid growth for one reason or another of a particular species, and sometimes these blooms can have harmful effects. So blooms are considered harmful when they have a negative impact on either people or the environment, but a very small percentage of those blooms are actually toxic, actually less than 1% of those. So when most people think of what a harmful algal bloom is, they think of discolored water, red, brown, yellow. Maybe it's slimy, maybe it smells bad. Sometimes it can even make the water taste bad.
0: And besides the fact that harmful algal blooms can cause the water to change color and look bad, like you've just mentioned, are there other reasons we should be concerned about these?
21: There are, yeah. Harmful algal blooms, or HABs, can cause a wide range of impacts to human and ecosystem health. So those impacts are really the reasons that we pay such close attention to these events. HABs can cause toxins, and they can kill fish, mammals, and birds, and cause a range of illness in people. Sometimes we see large fish kill events when we have a harmful algal bloom, or we might see what we call an unusual marine mammal mortality. In fact, HABs are the major cause of unusual mortality events, which may mean a dramatic increase in dolphin deaths, or even endangered species such as manatees we see in some of these events. HABs can last for several months, and then even after that, they can remain in the tissues of shellfish for months after that. So there's long-lasting impacts. And in terms of impacts to people, as an example, the species Karenia brevis in the Gulf of Mexico causes an aerosol that can cause respiratory distress in people. which makes people feel similar to having asthma. In fact, there are a number of increases in ER visits when there's a major bloom in Florida. In the Great Lakes, for instance, recurring blooms of green algae or cyanobacteria take place nearly every year, and those blooms are of concern to the drinking water, which then must be treated when they're having one of those blooms. And even blooms of non-harmful algae can cause dramatic ecosystem impacts, such as depleting the oxygen in the water, blocking sunlight from benthic organisms, or even by clogging the gills of fish. And as a dog lover myself, one of the things that people don't always think about is impacts to dogs that can get sick from swimming in water that is having an algae bloom. In short, harmful algal blooms can have significant economic and cultural consequences too. And all of these impacts really just stress the importance of understanding HABs and developing the tools to forecast their impacts.
1: Thanks, Sally. You've given us quite a list of impacts. So this should answer anybody's questions. If you've ever been wondering before if we should be concerned about harmful algal blooms, that definitely, yes, we should. My next question is, where do harmful algal blooms typically occur?
21: Harmful algal blooms really occur in all coastal states in the U.S. The specific nature of the impacts varies depending on the species of concern and a number of other factors. HABs also occur in freshwater, so the Great Lakes is a great example of that. And then there's also particular seasons when HABs are more likely to occur in a specific area.
1: And you mentioned before a little bit about some of the economic impacts that we might see from harmful algal blooms. Do we have statistics on what a bloom can cost a community and what this economic impact kind of is?
21: We do, and it's pretty dramatic. So a coastal HAB event has been estimated to cost over $100 million a year in economic impacts, which is substantial. Mm-hmm. The impact there is especially dramatic for coastal communities that depend on seafood and tourism industries. HABs can disrupt commercial and recreational seafood harvesting. And in fact, the impacts to tourism don't end at the beach or waterfront properties, and that's what sometimes people forget, but all service-related industries in a coastal community can be impacted. You know, people don't go to the restaurants. And areas impacted by regular blooms, such as those causing discolored or foul-smelling water, may even see long-term impacts in property values mm-hmm. over time.
1: And Allie, for our listeners who don't live in a coastal city that is prone to harmful algal blooms, how does this affect them?
21: Well, you don't have to live at the coast to appreciate seafood, right? So eating shellfish that has become contaminated from a HAB can cause a range of illnesses or even in rare instances, death. Doesn't mean, of course, that the seafood that we all eat is unsafe. There's rigorous monitoring programs in place to ensure that all legally harvested seafood is safe for human consumption. But, you know, beyond just the impact to shellfish and fish, people who don't live in a coastal city can be impacted if they're planning a vacation to a location that's routinely impacted by a harmful algal bloom. While it's certainly not necessary to avoid visiting those places altogether, it's important to know where to find up-to-date information on conditions to stay safe and informed. You know, there may be times that beaches are closed, and vacationers will likely want to know that information before traveling. But because these blooms are often very patchy, it's also often the case that knowing where to look can allow you not to cancel a beach day, but to find an unimpacted beach that's nearby.
1: So seeing as how HABs have a huge negative impact for coastal communities, what can we do about this? Can we prepare for these events in some way?
21: We can. Finding and measuring harmful algae has historically been difficult and labor-intensive. For instance, research cruises to collect and analyze water samples, while both important and accurate, can be time and resource intensive. So it's been really important to develop methods for forecasting harmful algal blooms, particularly in the areas with the greatest ecosystem, health, and financial impacts. Advanced warning of HABs increases the options for managing these events and their impacts, and it can decrease the cost of dealing with the event and the time it takes to rebound from the event as well. So to this end, NOAA is developing harmful algal bloom forecasts, and the forecasts are provided to state resource managers and other decision makers to take necessary action, for instance, issuing beach or shellfish bed closures.
1: Okay. What kind of data do you need to create one of these harmful algal bloom forecasts?
21: HAB forecasts rely on a range of different data types. Because there's such regional difference in HAB characteristics, forecasts are really tailored to best address the issues of concern in a particular location, from the information they provide to the science and the tools used to develop that forecast. So, for instance, in the Gulf of Mexico, ocean color is a really important component to the forecast, while in the Northeast, sea surface temperature plays a larger role as an indicator. But in general, the type of data we use includes satellite imagery, field observations such as samples, glider data, oceanographic and atmospheric monitoring platforms such as buoys or surface current mapping technology to help us determine the location, extent, and potential for development or movement of the bloom. We also rely on a range of models and forecasts, such as wind forecasts or models of transport.
1: And Allie, how are people involved? Is a forecast just produced automatically with computers and maybe, you know, data from satellites? Or do people really play a role in developing a harmful algal bloom forecast?
21: It's a combination of all of those things, but people really play a big role. So forecasts do rely on human analysis and verification. We have a number of HAB analysts working in NOAA's Center for Operational Oceanographic Products and Services, working to put together all of the operational forecasts on a daily basis. They're working with all of the data, combining it with their own expertise to issue the best forecasts. But I would mention, too, that the science behind the forecast is very much interdisciplinary. So you have, for instance, biologists working right alongside oceanographers to make sure the reasoning behind the forecast is accurate.
1: And what kind of information does a forecast provide?
21: Our HAB forecasts, which are issued as bulletins, include information on forecasted conditions for the next 3 to 7 days, depending on whether there's an active bloom underway, including information on potential or confirmed HAB events, chlorophyll levels, and the forecasted winds. The bulletins also provide forecasts for potential human impacts associated with confirmed blooms. It also provides information on the bloom size, movement, intensification, and the potential for bloom formation. So there's different sections of the forecast that we provide. There's public conditions that are geared more towards the public, focusing on those potential health impacts, while a more in-depth analysis provides the detailed information on the likely changes in the bloom over the next few days, such as changes in the intensity of the event or the extent, which is more helpful for informing necessary actions, such as monitoring.
1: Allie, who uses harmful algal bloom forecasts?
21: These forecasts are not only used by the public who want to know if their beach will be impacted, but by our wide range of resource managers and decision makers who need to take necessary action. So necessary action depends on the location and nature of the bloom. It might include beach or shellfish bed closures, providing information to the public on the nature of potential impacts, going to collect water samples in a particular area, or even in some cases taking action to assist or relocate endangered species in an impacted area. Longer range seasonal forecasts can also be quite helpful for longer term planning, such as knowing how much states need to budget for monitoring of drinking water in a given year. So while NOAA is not itself taking these actions, the information provided by the forecast is critical to be able to do so.
1: Allie, in what regions, what parts of the U.S. do you currently have harmful algal bloom forecasts?
21: NOAA currently has operational HAB forecasts in the Gulf of Mexico, and specifically that's the West Florida Shelf and then in Texas as well. Okay. There's several other forecasts under development to be transitioned to operations in the next few years, and that includes the Gulf of Maine and Lake Erie.
1: Okay. So, Allie, besides forecasting harmful algal blooms, are there other types of forecasts that NOAA is working on?
21: NOAA is uniquely positioned to provide regular ecological forecast products and services. You know, for instance, NOAA already collects huge amounts of weather and climate, oceanographic, coastal, and biological information that's ready to be assimilated into predictive systems to be able to support these forecasts. These components are the cornerstone of NOAA's collective ability to protect lives and property, enhance economic security, and meet its stewardship mandates. So over the past year, NOAA's really made good progress with developing an ecological forecasting program, or roadmap, to be able to better provide a coordinated approach to developing and delivering these ecological forecasts to best meet NOAA's science, service, and stewardship mandates. The effort's really focusing on an initial set of priorities, including harmful algal blooms, but also including hypoxia and pathogens. And when I talk about hypoxia, I'm referring to the condition of depleted oxygen in the water column. And by pathogens, I'm referring to, in this case, naturally occurring disease-causing bacteria. So the goal of this effort is to develop operational forecasts in these areas, similar to what exists for HAB forecasts in the Gulf of Mexico. And we're looking at delivering these forecasts at a national scale, but with regional specificity and delivery needed to appropriately address specific issues.
1: So, Allie, you've started off with explaining to us, you know, why why we should care about harmful algal blooms, why this is a problem. Then we've moved into talking about that we can forecast these blooms to help us prepare, the kinds of data that goes into these forecasts and the information that comes out of them. Can you share with us maybe an example or two of how these forecasts are being used by folks?
21: Sure. In 2005, there was a historic bloom in New England resulting in unprecedented closures of shellfish beds. And

0: Diagnosis associated with the pathogen Vibrio fulnificus can be especially challenging if a physician doesn't know what to look for, and misdiagnosis can have drastic consequences if the illness isn't caught and treated in time. Just this past summer, a doctor contacted the operators of a demonstration Vibrio model in the Chesapeake Bay to confirm possible exposure to the bacteria based on where the individual had been swimming. So these are just a few examples of the impacts of these forecasts and of early detection. While we still have a long way to go to have the necessary forecasts everywhere they're needed, the need for this information and the benefit of the information is clear.
1: Allie, is there a way our listeners can help, really just to kind of step up and do something to help with this problem of harmful algal blooms?
0: Yes, there is. I mentioned earlier the need to constantly improve the science and the monitoring behind the forecasts. And there's a number of citizen science programs emerging, such as the Phytoplankton Monitoring Network, where people can get involved with monitoring coastal waters for harmful algal blooms. This particular program has over 11 years of data in some areas, and that's been an invaluable resource to inform the research needed for effective forecasts. These programs really increase the number of eyes that we have on our coastal waters and allow us to better understand what is happening. In the future, there may also be additional social media and smartphone apps to better allow the public to serve as the spotters for anomalous events such as HABs.
1: And Allie, as we wrap up our discussion for today, what would you like to leave our listeners with?
0: Well, first, I want to thank you for letting me join you today, because I think this is an important topic for people to learn more about. But I guess the bottom line from today's discussion is that HABs can be serious events with significant and far-reaching impacts. Understanding these events is the first step in minimizing health impacts and economic losses. There's a lot of exciting work being done to improve forecasting capabilities to better inform coastal and resource management needs.
1: Thanks, Allie, for joining us today on Diving Deeper and sharing with us more about NOAA's work in the field of ecological forecasting and specifically harmful algal bloom forecasting. To learn more, visit oceanservice.noaa.gov/ecoforecasting. That's all for today's show. Diving Deeper will be back in just 2 weeks.
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4: Now the news. I'm Wen Jie. Chinese President Xi Jinping has left Beijing for India to attend the BRICS summit in New Delhi. China says it is making arrangements for a meeting between the leaders of the two countries. A spokesperson for the Chinese Foreign Ministry said this will mark the third straight year in which President Xi Jinping and Indian Prime Minister Narendra Modi meet, following their meetings in Kazan and Tianjin. Spokesperson Mao Ning says China stands ready to work with India to follow the strategic guidance of the two leaders, strengthen communication, expand cooperation, and properly handle differences. The BRICS Business Forum in New Delhi has discussed topics such as strengthening supply chain resilience, trade in services, and the digital economy. India's External Affairs Minister noted that supply chain connectivity and trade facilitation have become crucial, highlighting digital public infrastructure, artificial intelligence, fintech, and advanced manufacturing as major opportunities. The host country's Commerce Minister underlined the need for member and partner countries to build deeper, more resilient, and balanced trade partnerships. Russia's Minister of Economic Development said the community stands for concrete steps to foster resilient supply chains, accelerate green and digital transitions, and unlock the vast potential of their markets. 37 enterprises and institutions announced 81 achievements during the China International Fair for Trade in Services on Friday. Medical achievements are also a highlight at the fair. A medical ultrasound large model is being exhibited for the first time. Meanwhile, the event is showcasing the world's first AI training partner and unmanned post office robot. Cultural relics now have digital IDs thanks to the innovative cultural display area. This identification system helps historians build a complete circulation chain and trace the transaction of relics more accurately. Diplomats and business leaders at the fair share their impressions of China's technological advances.
3: All of the tremendous developments that we've seen in China, including in the digital economy, in the way services are delivered, and these are providing tremendous opportunities for Australian businesses.
5: What is impressive is the incredible speed of the high-tech

0: development. And with the high-tech development comes also increase of the service offerings. The upgrade in China, it's on the consumption side, it's on the technology side, it's on the production side, it's in every aspect.
1: The U.S. ambassador to Canada's trip to a town on the 25th anniversary of the September 11th attacks has drawn criticism from Canadians amid trade tensions between the North American neighbors. Pete Hoekstra visited Gander and thanked the small Newfoundland town for opening its homes to thousands of stranded Americans after 9/11. More than 260,000 Canadians have signed a non-binding petition, calling for Hoekstra to be removed from his post. Saudi Arabia has reported injuries and damage after a drone attack on its east-west pipeline from Iraq. The Saudi Foreign Ministry said the kingdom has refrained from responding at the request of the Iraqi Prime Minister. The ministry said the move was intended to give the Iraqi government an opportunity to take measures to prevent attacks launched from Iraqi territory against Saudi Arabia. Iraq said it has ordered an investigation. Lebanese Parliament Speaker Nabi Berri says the U.S. brokered framework agreement between Lebanon and Israel has collapsed, warning that Israel could occupy additional Lebanese territory. The remarks came amid continued tensions along the border. Israel said its operations are aimed at eliminating Hezbollah threats. Chinese automakers, including Chery, Geely, Great Wall Motors, and GAC, have received awards at the Torino Automotive Design Award. The event was held on the same day as the opening of the Turin Auto Show in Italy. The Chinese Consul General in Milan said China's auto industry has placed increasing emphasis on independent innovation, product quality, and user experience. The president of the Turin Auto Show said Chinese car makers are bringing new technologies to Italy and Europe. And that's the news. I'm Wenjie.
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3: Today is September 12th. Let's take a look back at today in rock and roll history. 1963, the Beatles record four songs for their second LP, Hold Me Tight, Little Child, I Want to Be Your Man, and George Harrison's first composition, Don't Bother Me.

5 years later, 1968, the BBC TV show Top of the Pops is the first to broadcast a promotional film of the Beatles' new single, Hey Jude. Hey.

1970. Creedence Clearwater Revival hit the top of the album charts in the U.S. for the first of 9 weeks with their Cosmos Factory LP. The album ultimately sold over 3 million copies.

0: and roll birthdays on this date. Folk blues singer-songwriter Maria Muldaur, born in 1943 in New York, New York. R&B singer, songwriter, and arranger Barry White, born in 1944 in Galveston, Texas. Colin Young from The Foundations, born in 1944. Rush drummer and group lyricist Neil Peart, born in 1952 in Hamilton, Ontario, Canada. 1952, Gary Beckley from the band America, born Gerald Linford Beckley in Fort Worth, Texas. 1956, guitarist Brian Robertson from Thin Lizzy. Pop singer, songwriter, pianist, and vocalist Ben Folds, born in 1966 in Greensboro, North Carolina. And in 1972, Liam Gallagher from Oasis. And that's a look back at September 12th, today in rock and roll history.
1: This is the History in 5 Minutes podcast, the number one podcast for learning about anything in history in no time at all. I'm your host, Michael Rank. Today's topic is the biggest technological advances of the Civil War. Today's topic idea comes from listener Jeff Kennan, which, as always, I love to take your requests for podcast topics, because often I run out of ideas of my own. He writes, I live in the South, and I would like to hear more about the Civil War. Things like, did the Hunley really make a difference or matter? What happened to General Lee after the war, and did his strategies change warfare? What was the biggest technological advancement during the Civil War? And what was worse on the states, during the war or after the war? Well, there's a lot of questions there, and since we're limited by the constraints of this podcast, I'm going to go to one of those questions, which is, what were the biggest technological advances during the Civil War? A fascinating question, which I didn't know the answer to, so I plunged into some research, and I knew it would turn up something interesting, because warfare is always a time of technological advancement. States naturally want to win, so they allocate far more resources than normal to science, research, and development to develop a more technologically superior weapon or means of defeating the enemy during this time. Consider all the things that came out of World War II. Atomic energy, jet fighters, faster aircraft, and really, if you think about it, the space program. The Saturn V rocket and all the boosters that made the Apollo program possible were basically enlarged missiles made during World War II by Nazi scientists. Why do I say that? Because many Nazi rocket scientists were actually brought to America during Operation Paperclip and manned Houston Control all the way through the 1960s. Anyway, let's get back to the Civil War. What were huge technological developments that happened at this time? Well, really, quite a few. Historians have called the Civil War the first modern war that took place in the United States. It's odd when you think about it if your image of the Civil War are some weekend reenactors who wear old uniforms and fire antique-looking weapons, but consider all the things that came out of it. It was the first time that men carried pocket watches, canned milk, and shoes in standard sizes. It also led to more technologically advanced weaponry, unfortunately meant that it was a conflict that killed more than 620,000 people, or roughly 2% of the U.S. population. But from 1861 to 1865, there was a large amount of industrial creativity. A record 5,000 patents were granted in just 1864, and they weren't even all war-related. Let me run down a list of the major inventions that came out at this time, and then I'll give you what I think was the most important. The first are rifles with rifling. This caused a bullet to spin, allowing for greater accuracy and meaning that a weapon could hit a target miles away. Prior to the Civil War, most combatants used smoothbore muskets, which only had a maximum range about 300 feet. Don't fire till you hit the whites of their eyes was a refrain for the American Revolutionary War, because you basically had to wait for them to get that close before you knew you could hit them with any accuracy. But shortly before the Civil War, the invention of rifling, which are grooves in the musket barrel, meant bullets could spin and travel up to 900 feet. This was an important defensive development and increased the range and accuracy of muskets. The second major invention, which didn't happen at this time, but it became widespread and implemented into warfare, were trains. The uses of railroads meant troops and goods could be shipped in a very short time. This led to constant, continual campaign and constant, continual warfare. Not the way war was fought in the past, where two sides would clash, then they would both retreat, regroup, gather up their resources, and come back. Now, fresh troops and fresh resources could be constantly shipped to the front lines, and constant warfare and constant clashes took place, which is what we really see in later battles like World War I. It was the first war to widely use railroads, encouraged by President Lincoln, who himself, a former railroad lawyer, who understood how vital they were for moving men and supplies. The North had 20,000 miles of track, whereas the South just had 9,000. But while the South's rail system was weaker, they were the first to use trains to their advantage in order to transport supplies and soldiers to vital areas. The North was hampered in this area, largely due to railroad owners more concerned with profiteering than making sure resources were given to the war effort. A third major invention is the telegraph. During the war, 15,000 miles of telegraph cable was laid purely for military purposes. Mobile telegraph wagons reported and received communications from just behind the line. President Lincoln regularly visited the telegraph office to get the latest news. The telegraph may not have been invented during this time, but the Civil War massively built up the American telegraph infrastructure, leading to something of a communications renaissance after the war finished. Another development, which I thought was fascinating, which is aerial reconnaissance, or hot air balloons. Both sides used hot air balloons for aerial reconnaissance of battlefields during the Civil War. President Lincoln even established a balloon corps early on. Balloon operators also used the telegraph to let commanders on the ground know of troop movements. The Union particularly used this to watch the Confederate Army, allowing them to reposition their forces and fire accurately at troops more than 3 miles away. And there's a lot of other inventions and innovations that come out at this time, like battle photography, the Medal of Honor, conscription, the U.S. Secret Service, even electrically exploded bombs, and torpedoes, and landmines. But in my opinion, what I think is the most important wartime development that came out at this time was tin canned food. You might ask yourself, why would the thing that I eat my Spam from and my condensed milk be all that important when there are far more snazzier things like landmines or the railroad or the telegraph? Well, here's why. Only in 1854 did Gail Borden patent condensed milk and later other goods like meat biscuits, coffee, and other things. The reason it was so important is before the Civil War, the question of how to feed thousands of men while far away from a country's food supplies was one vital to national supremacy. Napoleon once said, "An army marches on his stomach." He knew the vast difficulty of arranging supplies and fresh goods to feed an army while it was on the move. If you're going deep into enemy territory, you had to ransack villages or hope that your supply trains going back to your home country were adequate, and this usually wasn't the case. So far more soldiers could die from disease owing to malnutrition than from enemy fire. For 300 years, ordinary seamen had been eating salted meat and hardtack, which was a biscuit, and malnutrition killed more than half of all British seamen serving in the Seven Years' War in the 1750s. But in the Civil War, having canned food meant that food, which was preserved at the height of its freshness, could be transported en masse to soldiers serving on the front line, meaning that logistics were far more simpler, far fewer men were dying of malnutrition, and the war effort could be waged with mechanical precision. It's for this reason that by World War I and World War II, war efforts are giant machines that are operating, not these happenstantial conflagrations of equipment with poor-fitting uniforms, shoes that don't match, and whatever gruel you could slap together to a meal that you see in earlier war efforts like the Revolutionary War. So for that reason, I take my hat off to canned food as the most important technological advancement of the Civil War. Before I wrap up here, I have one announcement. If you listen to this podcast and you enjoy it, I request that if you could go to iTunes and search for History in 5 Minutes podcast, please leave a review for this podcast. More reviews on iTunes means that this podcast gets more exposure and more people can listen to it. So if you've heard these episodes and enjoyed it and you could do that, I would appreciate it. Thank you. For more history like this that's offbeat, obscure, but most of all not boring, come check out my website at www.michaelrank.net. 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
3: Welcome to Diving Deeper, where we interview National Ocean Service scientists on the ocean topics and information that are important to you. I'm your host, Kate Nielsen. Today's question is, what is marine spatial planning? Marine spatial planning is a relatively new concept that is similar to land use planning. Marine spatial planning is the process used to make smart, ocean-related decisions and policies. The identification of marine-managed areas and the ability to determine their boundaries are main components of marine spatial planning. To help us dive a little deeper into this question, we will talk with Brian Smith on marine spatial planning, what it is and why it is important. Brian is a marine spatial planner with the NOAA Coastal Services Center. Hi, Brian. Welcome to our show.
4: Hi, Kate. It's great to be here today.
3: Brian, marine spatial planning is a fairly new concept for me. Can you define this for us a little bit further?
4: Sure. Marine spatial planning, at its most simple, is the allocation of marine space. So if you've got a big open ocean out there, how is it that you divide that up into different pieces so that you can figure out who's going to use one piece versus another? You can also kind of think about it in managing ocean space. You are looking at things like the ecology of that area, social issues that you have, economic issues that you have, and you want to take all of those into account. So this is sometimes described as an integrated process, a multi-objective process, and an area or place-based process.
3: So is marine spatial planning used just for conservation planning purposes?
4: Well, to a degree, that depends on how you define conservation. Many people would look at conservation itself just as wise use of resources. So good marine spatial planning is providing a foundation for sustainability of services that you have in the ocean. And people are looking for the ocean to provide them with certain things, whether it's fish or commerce. In order to sustain that and conserve it, you need to plan. And in that way, many people would broadly consider it conservation. But I think a lot of people immediately, when they hear conservation, would think of marine protected areas for biodiversity. And although that's one thing that certainly marine spatial planning has been used for and still is used for, it's a broader definition, I think, than just ecology or biodiversity protection. It's things like energy. Where do you put offshore energy sites? Where would you put maybe a commercial aquaculture facility? So it includes many things.
3: Great. It sounds like marine spatial planning is a rather complex topic. What might be some of the issues with this?
4: It is a complex topic, Kate. You've got a couple of issues that you need to consider here. One is conflicting uses. You've got multiple stakeholders and jurisdictions that are competing for ocean space. You've also got to realize that the ocean is a finite resource. It's vast, but not endless. There's many things that we're taking from the ocean, many things that we depend on it for, and we kind of expect those resources to continue to flow. But at the levels that we demand, they may not exactly do that. We need them to be sustainable, and that's the other issue that we would want to consider. In marine spatial planning is sustainability. So you've got many generations to come, and your good planning now means that you'll have these resources continue in the future.
3: So it sounds like planning will be critical to sustaining our ocean resources for future generations. Who all is involved in marine spatial planning?
4: Kate, there are many people involved in marine spatial planning. Too many to name just in a short answer. To try and be brief, we do have things like federal governments, state governments, tribal can be included in this list. You also have to consider that there are many other regular folks that need to be consulted when you're making decisions here. So you've got nonprofits that are at the table, citizens that are at the table, all playing a big role. It's not just a government thing. It's not just a conservation organization thing or just people on the street. It's everybody.
3: Brian, you mentioned marine managed areas. What does this mean?
4: It can mean several things. Generally, when someone talks about a marine managed area, it's an area that you've designated for one reason or another to protect or manage. Protection can come in many forms, and you've got several different examples out there of types of marine managed areas that we have in the United States. We've got things like national marine sanctuaries, we've got national seashores and national monuments, national parks, fishery management zones, etc. I can go on. There's a large list, many different types of marine protected areas, marine managed areas, and those are just a few.
3: Who creates these marine managed areas?
4: Well, good question, and we sort of touched on it a little bit earlier in one of the other answers, and it really boils down to who has jurisdiction or who has authority in an area. It could be a state government, the federal government, part of a territorial sea, a tribal government or a local government, any of those could potentially have authority in an area and create a marine protected area.
3: What are some of the benefits of marine spatial planning?
4: Well, there's many. And if we're talking, again, about future generations and we're looking forward, we need to protect what we have now to make sure that future generations are able to reap the same benefits that we have ability to right now. So they fall into three general categories usually, and that would be your economic and social benefits, your environmental benefits, and the simple benefit of an integrated planning process where you've got a bunch of people on board. So an example of maybe your economic or social benefit is that you're making an efficient use of space and that you're minimizing conflicts. So if you could think about efficient use of space like a small city apartment versus one that you find in the suburbs, there's often very interesting ways that people make use of small space. From the environmental standpoint, you're identifying areas of particular importance or sensitivity for protection, and that's a benefit that you've thought about these areas that are very sensitive and tried to set them aside so that you protect them for the future. And you can also assess and reduce your cumulative impacts over time. So it may not be a problem to permit a certain use one time, but by the time you've permitted it 10 times, you start to have an influence, a negative influence. So you can take care of that with proper planning and foresight. And the integrated planning process, part of it, it does clarify for the public that everybody has bought into a vision and that moving forward, we all have signed off on what we're going to do. And it alleviates some conflicts in the future if you've moved forward with a plan that people had a chance to talk about.
3: Brian, who ultimately makes the decision regarding how we use or designate an area of the ocean?
4: Well, you've raised a number of complexities in and around just managing natural resources in general, and then for marine spatial planning specifically. This is another one of those challenging questions, and the slippery answer is that no one and everyone at the same time. To explain what I mean by that, it ultimately, again, boils down to who's been given jurisdiction by law. Who is it that has authority in that area? And that's where the decision will be made. You've got, you know, multiple groups that are there representing multiple different agencies in interest groups, whether they're divers or commercial fishermen or surfers or recreational fishermen, whether they're people representing the energy industry. There's many different people who can be at the table. For example, the conservation community may push for an area to be protected, but NOAA or National Park Service or Fish and Wildlife Service may ultimately have the authority to designate that area with a certain sort of protection. So who ultimately makes the decision varies depending on the area that you're talking about and what type of management you're doing or what type of protection you're doing.
3: Thanks for that example. What is the role of the National Ocean Service in marine spatial planning?
4: Well, as we have talked about, there's many different entities, and National Ocean Service plays one part. One of the things that we do here at the NOAA Coastal Services Center as part of the National Ocean Service is play a supporting role to provide people with information. So that information can take the form of helping people determine where marine boundaries are. So you can figure out, you know, on one side of this boundary is state waters and on the other side of that boundary is federal waters, and provide that information in a standardized and easily accessible way. You can also provide access to many other forms of data that people are going to need in order to make decisions, whether it's, you know, data and information on what type of bottom is in an area or what type of fish are in that area, what type of shipping lanes might run through it. This is not a role that NOAA can play by itself, obviously. There are many partners, some that I mentioned earlier, that work closely on the data access and marine boundaries. And that can be people like the Minerals Management Service, who has control of assigning leases for, say, oil and gas or offshore renewable energy exploration. Fish and Wildlife Service, National Park Service, as well as local and state, even tribal governments, have a role that is played in marine spatial planning, and National Ocean Service is there to support and work with the rest of these partners to get things done.
3: Brian, we've talked a little bit so far today about marine boundaries. Why do we need these areas? Why do we need these boundaries?
4: Well, there's multiple levels of offshore rights that could include international, national, state, regional, and private, and it's critical to know who has ownership or jurisdiction over a particular area. If you don't know that, there are many issues that can arise. One example is emergency response. So say you or I has an accident this weekend and we're, you know, off the coast of South Carolina. Somebody calls 911. They need to know if your accident occurred in state waters, in federal waters, if it's the state of South Carolina versus the state of Georgia, who is it that's going to respond to that? And in order to make those decisions, one of the things that's central is making sure that the people that are looking at it know where a boundary is and can make that determination quickly and easily. Before we can place any restriction for conservation or protection and begin new management efforts, we need to know where the boundaries are and who's responsible for what.
3: So it sounds like knowing who has ownership or jurisdiction over a particular area is really important for understanding our need for marine boundaries. How are marine boundaries represented or shown visually?
4: Well, it's not as easy as it would be on land, obviously, to go out and draw a line. You're in the water. So what do? You can't plant a flag there. You don't have a road. There are no ways to put signs anywhere. And therefore, most of what you have in the ocean world is electronic. You've got digital boundaries, and people have them on their GPS units or on whatever other electronics they might have on a boat, or so that you can look at them on maps. And you've got them represented in that way, which obviously is slightly different from what you've got on land, but just as effective if you know where to go and look.
3: So we have boundaries to help outline marine managed areas, which you talked about and defined those areas for us a little bit earlier. How do we visualize all of the issues that you've mentioned so far today to really do the planning that is so critically needed?
4: Well, visualizing the issues, we can do that today on the web. So we've created a web mapping tool here at the Coastal Services Center called Legislative Atlas. And what Legislative Atlas was built to do was essentially show you where boundaries are. So you can look and see where state waters start and stop and where federal waters start and stop. You can look at a specific point on the map and figure out what laws apply at that spot. So if I'm a manager in a state and I want to know, looking at a permit application that I have in front of me, who needs to be consulted, I will have all of those laws at my fingertips using Legislative Atlas.
3: Thanks, Brian, for this background on marine boundaries. In addition to marine boundaries, you mentioned marine data and information as another key for ocean-related decision-making. Can you expand more on this marine data need?
4: Sure. There's a tremendous need for data, as we've discussed. It's a complicated issue and process when you're going through marine spatial planning. You've got a lot of different people at the table, a lot of different interests. And one of the ways that we're trying to address that is we've put out a tool called the Multipurpose Marine Cadaster. And all a cadaster is it's like a survey map or a public record, what you would have for taxes.
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8: On today's broadcast, the top diplomats from Seoul and Tehran hold telephone talks amid rising U.S. pressure on South Korea to aid its military campaign against Iran. A second South Korean disaster relief team arrives in Nepal as the Himalayan country shifts its focus from search and rescue to recovery and reconstruction. And ruling and opposition parties collide over President Lee Jae-myung's new cabinet nominees. This is KBS World Radio News. I'm Daniel Che. Foreign Minister Cho Hyun has told Tehran's top diplomat that Seoul has made no decision on whether to help Washington in its war against Iran. Their telephone talks came amid pressure from the United States on South Korea to deploy troops to the Strait of Hormuz in days after Tehran warned that such action would have serious consequences. Eileen Cahill has more.
7: The top diplomats from Seoul and Tehran have held telephone talks amid rising U.S. pressure on Seoul to aid its military campaign against Iran. The South Korean Foreign Ministry says Minister Cho Hyun and his Iranian counterpart, Abbas Araghchi, discussed the situation in the Middle East on Friday afternoon at Iran's request. This comes as Seoul is weighing whether to send troops to the Middle East to assist the U.S. in normalizing free navigation in the Strait of Hormuz. The South Korean minister told Araghchi that no decision has been made and emphasized the significance of the shipping lane, and Araghchi explained Iran's position according to the ministry. In a Telegram post, Araghchi said he and Cho talked about the latest regional developments without elaborating further. But earlier this week, the Iranian Foreign Ministry spokesperson released an explicit warning for Seoul on social media. The Korean language message said, quote, "Dangerous choices come with consequences." U.S. President Donald Trump has exerted intense pressure on South Korea to deploy military forces to the Strait of Hormuz, leveraging the U.S. security commitment and scaling back joint military exercises with South Korea as he demands Seoul's support for the fight against Iran. Eileen Cahill, KBS World Radio News.
8: Industry Minister Kim Jong-un is in the United States to finalize negotiations on South Korea's pledge to invest in a major U.S. project under a trade pact struck last year to secure lower tariffs. After landing in Newark Liberty International Airport in New Jersey on Thursday, Kim told reporters he had come to wrap up the negotiations and the talks would be in progress until the final signing. Kim is scheduled to stay through Saturday and meet with U.S. Secretary of Commerce Howard Lutnick and other Trump administration officials. The Wall Street Journal earlier reported that South Korea could announce its first major energy investment project in the U.S. as early as next week. South Korea has dispatched a second disaster relief team to Nepal to help with recovery efforts. The team of eight officials from the Foreign Ministry, the National Fire Agency, the Korea International Cooperation Agency, and the National Medical Center arrived in Kathmandu on Friday morning on a military transport plane filled with relief supplies such as tents and blankets. They'll be replacing the first team of 44 people who were sent earlier to conduct search and rescue operations. That team completed its mission and will return home Saturday. Nepal has been shifting its disaster response from search and rescue to reconstruction and recovery. The latest clash between the rival parties centers on cabinet minister nominations. The ruling Democratic Party contends that the allegations against Justice Minister nominee Kim Sung-won are groundless. But the People Power Party warns that sticking with him means waging war against public sentiment. Kim In-young has this report.
9: Ruling Democratic Party chief Kim Min-seok has pledged to defend the nomination of Representative Kim Sung-won, who is under fire for alleged illegal lobbying as justice minister.
10: Kim Sung-won 후보자는 지켜보면 지켜볼수록 잘된 인사라고 판단됩니다. 지킬 것입니다.
11: The more I think about it, the more I am convinced that nominee Kim Sung-won was well chosen. We will stand by him. There have been smoke screens and offensives, including offensives by independent representative Han Dong-un. But in the end, the bubble will burst and the truth will prevail.
9: The judge-turned-lawmaker faces allegations that he illegally lobbied authorities to approve a clinical trial for a COVID-19 drug in 2021. But he's denied the claims, saying his communication with the drug safety minister was completely legal and above board. The main opposition People Power Party said Justice Minister nominee Kim should face a parliamentary investigation, not a confirmation hearing. Floor leader Jeong Jeom-sik said at a party meeting that the allegations against Kim aren't simply about personal corruption, but constitutes a major political scandal involving lobbying and stock manipulation.
12: Medication that killed rats passed the Ministry of Food and Drug Safety's clinical trial approval process under the guise of being a COVID-19 treatment. It happened 2 weeks after nominee Kim Jong-un, who was a lawmaker at the time, contacted the Minister of Food and Drug Safety. Nominee Kim exerted pressure on the ministry after receiving a request from an individual surnamed Yang.
9: The party called on President Lee Jae-myung to immediately withdraw both nominations. A Gallup Korea poll released Friday suggests the negative public sentiment regarding the nomination significantly outweighs positive appraisal. Kim In-kyung, KBS World Radio News.
13: President Lee Jae-myung's approval rating has dropped to an all-time low of 38%, according to a poll released Friday. According to a Gallup Korea survey of 1,000 adults nationwide conducted between Tuesday and Thursday, 38% of the respondents said the president was doing a good job of handling state affairs, down 2 percentage points from a week earlier. 51% of the respondents expressed dissatisfaction with the president's performance, while 11% declined to answer. The poll has a confidence level of 95% with a margin of error of plus or minus 3.1 percentage points. Gender Equality Minister Won Min-kyung says Google should take responsibility if it has broken any laws in response to allegations that the global tech giant leaked the personal data of digital sex crime victims. The minister made the remark Friday during a briefing held at the government complex in Seoul to address the issue. Won said her ministry, the Korea Media and Communications Commission, and other related agencies are carefully checking whether any laws were broken, including the Act on Special Cases Concerning the Punishment of Sexual Crimes and the Telecommunications Business Act. Won said this issue should not be brushed off as a simple system error or mistake. The government has issued an influenza epidemic advisory as of 12 a.m. Friday. The Korea Disease Control and Prevention Agency said the proportion of suspected influenza patients in the week of August 30th to September 5th stood at 25.3 per 1,000 people, about 4 times higher than the same period last year. The advisory is issued after expert consultations when the proportion of suspected influenza patients exceeds the seasonal epidemic threshold and when the influenza virus detection rate is 5% or higher. A suspected influenza patient is someone with a fever of 38 degrees Celsius or higher, accompanied by a cough or sore throat. Free influenza vaccinations will be available for children aged 6 months to 14 years, pregnant women, and adults aged 65 and older, beginning September 21st. The nation is expected to enjoy pleasant autumn weather and mostly clear skies on Saturday, with occasional clouds. According to the Korea Meteorological Administration, morning lows on Saturday will range from 12 to 20 degrees Celsius, 1 to 5 degrees higher than Friday's readings, with daytime highs peaking between 25 and 30 degrees. Seoul will see a morning low of 17 degrees before warming up to 28 degrees in the afternoon. And that's the news from KBS World Radio's News Center in Seoul. This has been Daniel Tran.

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1: This is Bird Note. I'm J. Drew Lanham, an ornithologist, naturalist, and writer, and this is a note I've written to a bird I love. Dear olive-sided flycatcher, might I call you Ollie Fly? Please forgive the familiarity, but, there's a dead tree, a nice tall pine snag on the edge of my home by the mountain lake that's just calling your name. For 3 years now, I've been waiting for you to find it. No, I'm not expecting a quick three beers call or anything so telltale as that, especially since it's fall now. I just want to see you sitting up all flycatcher-like with a white shirt and dark vest. Is that too much to ask of the habitat selection gods? I mean, come on, Ollie. You're as tightly tied to snag tops as wax wings are to eating holly berries. Just saying. Come on by. Sally forth. I promise I won't totally lose my mind being right all along about your microsite selection wishes. It'll just be between you and me, this dead tree affinity. Okay? Love and waiting, Drew. P.S. Ollie, give me a quick pip call when you arrive so I know it's really you. Kinda tired of Eastern Wood Pee-wees pulling my leg.
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5: Today, how different were they? The University of Houston's College of Engineering presents this series about the machines that make our civilization run and the people whose ingenuity created them. It's a shame, but it's understandable. Complex stories get reduced to easily digestible nuggets. We miss the nuances, but then again, our brains have only so much space. Consider the history of 20th century economics. A pervasive undercurrent that continues to this day is the role of government in the economy. Should government take an active role or simply leave markets alone? On the side of government intervention stands the towering figure of John Maynard Keynes. In the opposite corner, we find lesser-known free market champion Friedrich Hayek. Both voiced strong opinions, but were they hardened advocates of extreme positions? Positions that popular rhetoric would have us believe. We need look no further than Hayek's most influential work, The Road to Serfdom. As the title suggests, Hayek believed that government intervention in the form of centralized planning stripped away individual liberties. He warned of, quote, the danger of tyranny that inevitably results from governmental control of economic decision-making. But he didn't rule out a role for government. In fact, he pointed to explicit areas where government intervention could prove beneficial. Among them, requiring a safe workplace, limiting work hours, dealing with the effects of deforestation and pollution, even sustaining a social safety net. Writes Hayek, there is no reason why, in a society which has reached the general level of wealth ours has, that security should not be guaranteed to all. That is, some minimum of food, shelter, and clothing sufficient to preserve health. He even goes so far as to propose that government get involved with the creation of a national insurance program. Nor is there any reason, he continues, why the state should not help to organize a comprehensive system of social insurance in providing for those common hazards of life. Still, even though Hayek didn't reject government outright, the road to serfdom was an unapologetic defense of free markets, partly written in response to Keynes' celebrated monograph explaining why free markets need government help. So what did the great Keynes think of Hayek's work? "In my opinion," wrote Keynes, "it is a grand book. Morally and philosophically, I find myself in agreement with virtually the whole of it, and not only in agreement with it, but in deeply moved agreement." Like Hayek, Keynes believed in free markets, and like Keynes, Hayek believed there was a role for government. The two men weren't zealots of the extreme. They were men of integrity who differed over where to draw the line. That's where the fully nuanced story begins. And I'm afraid where this 3.5-minute essay ends. I'm Andy Boyd at the University of Houston, where we're interested in the way inventive minds work.
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6: In the decades since the DNA molecule was identified as the blueprint that contains genetic information, the blueprint for you, in other words, the double helix has become as intertwined with our personal identities as the two strands of the molecule are with each other. We've come to think of it as you are your DNA.
7: We could reduce identity further and say that you are your nucleotides that make up the DNA molecule, or that you are the sugars, the phosphates, and the four bases, cytosine, thymine, adenine, and guanine, which make up the nucleotides.
6: Or you are the specific arrangement of hydrogen, oxygen, nitrogen, carbon, and phosphorus that are the chemical building blocks of everything we listed.
7: DNA allows for precision chemistry. It has become the gold standard as a means of identification. But our understanding about DNA has gotten more complicated since the human genome was sequenced. Scientists are discovering that how the double helix expresses itself and our ability to interpret DNA is more complicated than we thought.
6: For example, you're probably familiar with the fact that false positives can turn up in diagnostic medical tests. But there are misleading facts in other body chemistry situations. We've identified strange cases when people have two sets of DNA. These individuals are referred to as chimeras. Well, what does this mean for identity? If you are your DNA, who are you if your body has two sets of the double helix? And which set of instructions does the body follow?
7: Science journalist Carl Zimmer explores these questions and the ways in which how we talk about heredity and identity have changed in his book, She Has Her Mother's Laugh, The Powers, Perversions, and Potential of Heredity. And it strikes me that while 100 years ago we might observe that a girl has her mother's laugh, today we might say instead she has her mother's gene for laughter. Although, to be clear, that's not saying that there is a gene for laughter.
8: The language that we use now about heredity is very much infused with genetics in the sense that our parents have these invisible molecules that they pass down to us, you know, when we were just a fertilized egg, and that basically determined everything that there was about us. Genetic determinism is still, unfortunately, very strong and powerful in our culture. And so that really makes heredity sort of equivalent to genes. And of course, you know, genes, nobody really talked about genes until about 100 years ago. And so before then, what would people talk about? Well, they didn't really talk about heredity very much the way we do. I mean, it's very hard to go and look for that kind of conception of heredity. So
7: maybe they talk about inheritance, what you inherit.
8: Well, they would talk about what you inherit, but they would talk about a farm. or a crown, you know, stuff. They would not actually talk about inheriting, say, eye color.
7: Now, we've learned a lot about genes since then, of course. So I'm wondering how modern science now is expanding our notion of what heredity is.
8: So when the first geneticists founded their field, they declared that, you know, the problem of heredity was revolutionized. You know, they really felt that they had found an answer to heredity, and they certainly had. That doesn't necessarily rule out other possible forms of heredity. There are scientists now who argue that as we get to know biology better, we really do need to think more broadly. And to develop what they call an extended theory of heredity so that it includes the effects of genes. It also can, for some species, include epigenetics, maybe culture. There can be a lot of different ways in which things get passed down from one generation to the next.
7: You may also have to include the microbiome in that, since we are learning now that the viruses and the bacteria that are in us play such a key role to our health, and that we each have a unique microbiome, and it has its own genome.
8: And actually many, many genomes. I mean, there are, you know, each of us has maybe roughly 30 or 40 trillion microbes in our bodies, about the same number as our own cells. And there are many, many species of bacteria, viruses, fungi, protozoans, and, you know, maybe in the thousands. And so, and then each of those species or strains has its own set of genes. So we're carrying around a whole lot of extra genes with us. And we actually depend on a lot of those genes. A lot of those microbes have genes that allow them to do things that we can't do, to break down certain foods we can't break down, to synthesize vitamins we can't synthesize, to instruct our immune systems in important ways. And we need that for our own well-being. So, yeah, so you could argue that you need to extend your sense of being an individual to include all these microbes you're carrying around with you.
7: Well, I'd like to look at another idea that is challenging our straightforward notion of heredity, and that is that some people have more than one set of DNA. And I know you've been getting a lot of attention for this particular chapter in the book because it runs so counter to our notion of what identity is. Identity is your genome, your DNA. It's just your DNA, and you just have one set of it. But people who have more than one set are called human chimeras. And I wonder if you could give us an example of a human chimera, just exactly what the condition is and how it comes about.
8: So one of the first cases of a human chimera that was documented was a woman in England in the 1950s. She went to the blood bank to donate blood, and they took her blood and they did a little test on it to see what type of blood she was so that they'd be able to file it away. And they were incredibly confused because she had two types of blood, which doesn't make any sense at all. We each have one type and that's it. And it's encoded by one gene. And so the people at the blood bank were saying, what's going on here? So they got in touch with an expert on blood types and also is a geneticist. And he got interested in this and looked into this woman's case and brought in a bunch of other scientists. And eventually what they figured out was that this woman had cells in her body that had originally started out in her twin brother. So she had a twin brother who had died when he was a boy. So what had happened when they were both in their mother's womb is that you have these two twin embryos developing and, you know, some of their cells are kind of getting exchanged, maybe, you know, through the placenta, and they're sort of taking hold in each other's bodies. Then they're multiplying and they're helping to develop this new person. And so you have this woman who had some of her blood cells being generated by, quote unquote, her cells and some blood cells being generated by her brother's cells. And so she is a chimera, which refers to the Greek mythological beast that was made up of a lion and a snake and a goat. And that was in the 1950s, and today, you know, it's over 60 years later, it's become very clear that there are a lot of chimeras among us.
7: So her brother died in utero in...
8: No, he was born, but he died when he was an infant.
7: He died when he was an infant. Wouldn't this be the situation with all twins then, that they're sharing each other's cells and that they would all be chimeras?
8: No, we don't know why, but there are lots of cases where twins do not end up as chimeras.
7: If you were a chimera and I took some of your blood and we looked at it, we might find cells that were blood cells that were type A and blood cells that were type O.
8: Sure.
7: Okay. I think I

0: into play, and it gets really confusing. There's one case in which a woman was in need of a kidney transplant, and her sons got tested to see if they were the right type. And then the hospital came back and said, these are not your sons. And she's like, what are you talking about? I was there. I gave birth to them. And they're like, no, look, here's the evidence. And what had happened was that, so her eggs that produced her sons had come from one individual. Her blood had originated from the other individual that make her up as a chimera. They don't match. So the cells and the DNA in her cells and her blood do not match the DNA in her eggs, which gave rise to her sons.
1: So if a human chimera has two sets of DNA and one of them is producing, and so two kinds of blood are being produced, why don't you have full expression of two sets of genes?
0: The genes are in different cells. You have two lineages of cells, and each lineage starts out with a different genome inside of it. And so then you just, those cells multiply, multiply, multiply, and you can imagine, let's imagine that somebody was 25% cells from person A and 75% cells from person B. You know, the A cells would have all the same DNA in them. The B cells would have their own DNA in them.
1: And the, you stop as though, okay, that makes sense. But there is one other follow-up, which is, what if the instructions conflict? Mm-hmm. So what if one carries the instructions for blue eyes and one for brown eyes? That's just a simple example. But what if one carries the instructions for a neurological disease and the other one doesn't? Or we could go on and on. How does the body incorporate two sets of instructions?
0: Apparently it does so pretty well, because these chimeras are perfectly healthy. And actually, another source of being a chimera is a very common one, which is women having children. So if a woman gets pregnant, she has this embryo, which has a genetically distinct, you know, genome in it, and the cells from the embryo are going to get shed, and some of them are going to end up in her bloodstream. And that just happens with every pregnancy. In some cases, after the child is born, some of those fetal cells endure. They stay inside of her body. And not only that, but they start to spread around and actually go into her tissues, her brain, her skin, her thyroid gland. And there they start to divide, because they're embryonic cells. They have this capacity to divide and to take on, you know, different characteristics, to become a neuron or to become a muscle cell. And so there are lots of women who are chimeras due to being mothers. And this kind of chimerism is called microchimerism, because you're not like sort of half and half the way you could be if there was a twin involved.
1: Well, in the example, the earlier example, the first one that you gave, where the woman had some of her twins' blood cells, how does a situation like that challenge our notion of identity? So is she she her brother? Is her brother still living in some ways because some of his cells are alive even though he's passed away?
0: Yeah, so I think that the case of chimeras really shows how we have to have a kind of a broader concept of what it means to be an individual, something beyond just some particular DNA sequence. You know, I mean, you are not your genome. You are more than that. You know, the genome is an important part of who you are, but it's perfectly easy for a human being to be the product of two genomes. And that person is no less of a person than anybody else. You know, and likewise, you know, identical twins arise from a single genome, but, you know, we don't deny their individuality. We don't say that they're each half a person. They're complete individuals as well. So I think when we think of individuals, we need to think of people in their full existence.
1: Carl Zimmer, thank you so much for speaking with us today.
0: Thank you. It's been a pleasure.
2: Carl Zimmer is a science writer, a columnist for The New York Times, and the author of She Has Her Mother's Laugh, The Powers, Perversions, and Potential of Heredity.

0: Okay, our reading of DNA is fallible, but nonetheless, modern society has a need for a quick and accurate biological means of identification. So, if not DNA, well then what? Welcome to the world of biometrics.
1: We need biometrics for two elements. One is increased security, and the other is increased convenience in our lives and business.
0: Next, find out how biometrics were used to ensure democratic results in a recent African election.
2: It's Identity Crisis on Big Picture Science.

0: Hi, my name is Ken Chisholm. I'm the director of the Science Working Group at Radio Newark. 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Thank you and have a good day.
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2: But one great idea.
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6: From Feature Story News in Washington, I'm Nick Harper. Saudi Arabia has been forced to shut a key crude oil pipeline following multiple attacks. The East-West pipeline has been hit, which the country has been using to help bypass the closed Strait of Hormuz. It comes as the Iran-backed Houthis have tightened their grip on the Red Sea coastline with a rapid takeover of strategic locations, including an island at the entrance to the Red Sea. On Thursday, Saudi Crown Prince Mohammed bin Salman reportedly urged US President Donald Trump to carry out airstrikes on the Houthis, with Trump denying the request. The US has marked the 25th anniversary of the 9/11 terror attacks. The names of the almost 3,000 people who were killed were read aloud at Ground Zero in New York. Vice President J.D. Vance and all four living former presidents attended the ceremony in Lower Manhattan. U.S. President Donald Trump delivered remarks at a separate ceremony at the Pentagon. Ever since, Mitch McCann has more from New York.
7: It is certainly a day of remembrance and reflection. We've just seen something quite extraordinary here where we're covering this from. A number of the large ships outside New York Harbor have been pressing down on their horns very loudly to mark 8:46, the moment 25 years ago that flight first struck the North Tower.
6: Indian Prime Minister Narendra Modi and Russian President Vladimir Putin have held bilateral talks in New Delhi on the sidelines of the BRICS summit, which gets underway this weekend. President Putin's visit marks his first in-person attendance at a BRICS summit outside of Russia since the war in Ukraine began in February 2022. Ever since, Ishan Garg reports from New Delhi.
8: As far as the BRICS leadership is concerned, one thing that's going to chime with the Chinese vision of what they want out of the BRICS is, of course, going to be building a multipolar world. Now, in India's diplomatic language, that means calling for a reform of multilateral organizations.
6: A Hong Kong court has sentenced three organizers of the territory's annual Tiananmen Square vigil to between 5 and 7 years in prison for inciting subversion under Beijing's national security law. The three activists helped to organize candlelit vigils to commemorate the 1989 crackdown on pro-democracy protesters in Beijing. Ever since, Laura Westbrook reports from Hong Kong.
9: The former opposition lawmaker Li Chuqian and Chow Hang Tung had been convicted or found guilty of inciting subversion. They were found guilty and they received prison terms of 7 years for Li Chuqian and 7 years and 3 months for Chow Hang Tung. Now, Albert Ho had earlier pleaded guilty and he was sentenced to 5 years and 2 months.
6: From bureaus worldwide, this is FSN.
1: With FSN Spotlight, I'm Simon Marks, hearing today from Francis Fukuyama, who coined the controversial and often misunderstood phrase, the end of history, in the early 1990s, to explain the collapse of the Soviet Union and what appeared at the time to be the triumph of the liberal rules-based international order. Today, he's published a memoir called In the Realm of the Last Man, and he's speaking about what has most surprised him in the 3.5 decades since he catapulted to public prominence.
5: I think perhaps the most surprising thing that's happened is what's gone on in the United States, because I thought that compared to Europe, American voters were actually much more rooted in their democratic traditions, and yet they managed to reelect a man that didn't accept the peaceful transfer of power. He lost the election in 2020, and he's done everything he can to cling to power, and then they voted for this guy a second time. I don't think, however, that the people necessarily wanted a president that actually was willing to violate the Constitution. I think it's actually provoked a real reaction, whose results we're going to see in the midterm election in November.
1: He argues the U.S. and some other countries are living through a democratic recession, but argues democracies where people cannot agree if the COVID vaccine was safe, whether an election was fairly won, or in which AI is ravaging job opportunities, will struggle to survive. With FSN Spotlight, I'm Simon Marks.
6: And the main news again. Saudi Arabia has been forced to close a crude oil pipeline following multiple attacks. It comes as the Houthis tighten their grip along the Red Sea coastline. The US has marked the 25th anniversary of the 9/11 terror attacks. President Donald Trump delivered remarks at the Pentagon. And Indian Prime Minister and Russian President Vladimir Putin have met on the sidelines of the BRICS summit. That's Feature Story News, Nick Harper reporting.
10: Welcome back, everybody. I'm Rick Pettigrew. 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Our stories this time are about the world's oldest cave art found on the island of Sulawesi, the oldest elephant bone tool yet found in Europe, a very early form of the bacteria that relate to syphilis, and a mass burial in Jordan from the ancient plague of Justinian. 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We now have hundreds of titles you can binge upon, including our recent video series about searching for the lost aircraft of Amelia Earhart. 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Our tour program, TAC Tours, will continue in October 2026 with our tour of spectacular sites in Turkey, including Göbekli Tepe. Registration is open for that. The link to our tour program is at archaeologychannel.org/tours. And now here's Laura Kennedy with the audio news from Archaeologica. We hope you find this to be a valuable part of your day.
11: Welcome to the audio news from Archaeologica. I'm Laura Kennedy, and these are the headlines in archaeological and historical news for the week of January 18th through the 24th, 2026. Our first story this week comes from the island of Sulawesi in eastern Indonesia, where researchers have uncovered the oldest known rock art in the world. The rock art, dating to the Pleistocene era, almost 70,000 years ago, provides clues to the origins of indigenous Australians and Papuans. The art is more than 30,000 years older than the Chauvet cave paintings in France. As reported by The Conversation, the international team of researchers has recorded 44 sites on Sulawesi since 2019. These researchers are from Australia and Indonesia, led by Adi Agus Octaviana, and 3 others from Griffith University and Southern Cross University in Australia. The sites include 14 new locations. New information involves the dating of 11 rock art motifs at 8 sites. The art comprises 2 human paintings, 2 geometric paintings, and 7 hand stencils made by blowing pigment across a hand against the cave wall. The hand stencils in the oldest motif include a design unique to Sulawesi. The artists artificially narrowed one finger, apparently to make it appear pointed, possibly to represent an animal claw. This unique style of hand stencil appears on the island in later sites from 17,000 years ago onward, but now it appears to be much older. The figures depicted in these paintings and at other ancient rock art sites on Sulawesi suggest a possible symbolic connection between humans and animals. Researchers had previously discovered images of human-animal hybrids on the island, including humans with bird heads. The complexity of the designs indicates the artists were modern humans. Over time, mineral layers formed over the paintings. This allowed researchers to date the minimal age of the art by analyzing traces of uranium in the layers. They estimated that one stencil, the one with the pointed finger, was at least 67,800 years old, making it the oldest reliably dated cave art in the world. The new date extends the timeline by at least 15,000 years beyond other dated rock art in the region. Archaeologists also learned that ancient people continued to use the Sulawesi cave for art until the last glacial maximum, about 20,000 years ago. Around 4,000 years ago, some of the first Indonesian farmers added their cave art. The long period of use indicates that Wallacea, the island zone between Asia and Australia, maintained a vibrant cultural tradition of rock painting. Other than insights into rock art, the new discovery hints at the origins of indigenous Australians. Archaeological and genetic evidence indicate that humans reached Sahul, the continental landmass including Australia and New Guinea, around 65,000 to 60,000 years ago. Researchers have proposed both a northern and southern migration route to Sahul. However, until recently, a lack of archaeological evidence left them in the dark. This new rock art, located along the northern route, helps answer the migration question while also providing the earliest evidence of human presence. These findings show that rock art and early human creativity are much older and more geographically varied than previously thought. Much of Wallacea, including Indonesia, has not been studied. Future research may reveal even older rock art. The study was published in the journal Nature. Next, we go to Boxgrove in West Sussex, England, where a team of researchers from the University College London and London's Natural History Museum has detailed the significance of a 500,000-year-old hammer, surprisingly made from a fragment of elephant bone. This tool demonstrates the oldest use of elephant bone in Europe. According to lead author Simon Parfit, the elephant bone hammer demonstrates a high level of ingenuity and resourcefulness, traits that enabled humans to expand northward into Europe's cold, harsh environments. He explains how the makers would have needed a deep understanding of local materials and crafting techniques. It was likely of great value as well, since European elephants, including the steppe mammoth and the straight-tusked elephant, were rare in prehistoric England. Early humans used tools like the bone hammer to retouch and sharpen stone tools in a percussion process known as knapping. Although these humans relied heavily on knapping, few bone hammers survive in the archaeological record. This hammer presents the first known use of elephant bone for knapping. The shape is roughly triangular, about 11 centimeters long. As reported by The Independent, the research team used 3D scanning and electron microscopy to uncover markings and notches on the surface. The markings identify the hammer as a knapping tool. Soft tools like this hammer could be used to make finely shaped tools using Acheulean techniques. Acheulean hand axe technology started in eastern Africa almost 2 million years ago and reached Europe about 1.5 million years ago. It likely lasted until 200,000 to 100,000 years ago. Hand axes are typically flaked on both faces to make a sharp edge. The Boxgrove hand axes belong to the late Acheulean tradition. Early Acheulean hand axes were simple, but later hand axes show much greater technological and cognitive abilities. These later techniques reveal complex thinking and an understanding of abstract concepts. The study appeared in the journal Science Advances. Our third story takes us to a savanna near Bogota, Colombia, where researchers have recovered the genome of a bacterium related to syphilis from a 5,500-year-old human skeleton. This discovery not only expands knowledge of the disease, but may also prepare scientists for future diseases. As reported by Phys.org, the new study comes from years of archaeological and genomic research at the Tekendama 1 site, where scientists recovered the remains. Researchers initially sampled a tibia for population history and sequenced the DNA to generate the data. Independent teams at the University of California, Santa Cruz, and the University of Lausanne then screened the data and detected the bacterium Treponema pallidum. The teams worked together to continue the investigation. Tibia samples are generally not used for DNA extraction, especially if they don't show lesions or other signs of disease. This one did not. The success of this sample, therefore, indicates that more bones than previously thought can reveal pathogen DNA. Researchers improved their outcome by extracting more than 1.5 billion fragments, an unusually high amount. This large set of data allowed them to locate the tiny fragment of bacterial DNA without more advanced techniques. Because the site's remains are over 5,000 years old, this pushes the genetic record of T. pallidum back more than 3,000 years. The new timeline supports notions that the bacteria has long been present in the Americas. T. pallidum is a spiral-shaped bacterium. Three closely related varieties cause the diseases syphilis, yaws, and Bejel. The species Treponema caratium causes pinta, but researchers have not recovered its genome. The three diseases are nearly identical genetically, but they have different symptoms and transmission methods. Researchers know very little about the bacteria's evolutionary history, but they believe the varieties diverged about 6,000 years ago. The diseases also typically leave clear signs of infection, although the recently recovered remains had none. The research team concluded that the bacterium from the sample belongs to an ancient form of T. pallidum. They estimate that it diverged from more recent forms about 13,700 years ago, indicating the historical diversity of the bacteria. This newly discovered pathogen does not solve the mystery of its origin, but it does demonstrate a long relationship between humans and the germ. Researchers propose that it might be an ancient form of the species that causes pinta. According to geneticist and co-author Lars Fehrenschmitz from UC Santa Cruz, the discovery shows how paleogenomics can shed light on species evolution. Furthermore, it can illuminate past and future health risks for communities. Understanding the development of a bacterium enables researchers to predict how it may evolve. The results appeared in the journal Science. We end our week in the ancient city of Jerash in Jordan, where a new study revisits the plague of Justinian, the first epidemic of bubonic plague in the Mediterranean. The research shows how plagues are social as well as biological events. As reported by Phys.org, an interdisciplinary team from the University of South Florida conducted the research. The paper, published in the Journal of Archaeological Science, is the third in a series on the plague. The first two papers focused on the plague's cause, a pathogen known as Yersinia pestis. This latest paper looks at the societal effects of the pandemic. The plague of Justinian lasted between AD 541 and 750. Historical sources describe the millions of people killed across the Byzantine Empire as coming from diverse and often unconnected groups. The new study is the first archaeological and genetic confirmation that these disparate groups were brought together in mass burials. In Jerash, survivors placed the bodies of plague victims over pottery debris in an abandoned civic space. While typical cemeteries expand gradually, this burial was a single event that happened over the course of several days. The burial site proves that the disease caused large-scale casualties and reveals how people moved and were affected by the disease in these cities. It also helps researchers understand an old contradiction in migration studies. Genetic evidence combined with trade and migration data indicates that populations migrated and intermarried. However, burial evidence suggests that most people were buried in their hometowns. Jerash demonstrates that migration is difficult to detect in typical cemeteries because it tends to happen gradually. However, crises like pandemics can mean that mobile populations and separate communities are crowded together. This makes migration patterns more visible. According to Ray's H.Y. Jang, study lead and associate professor at the university's College of Public Health, the authors wanted to focus on the lives of plague victims and on how pandemics spread in large cities. That wraps up the news for this week. For more stories and daily news updates, visit Archaeologica on the World Wide Web at archaeologica.org, where all the news is history. 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I'm Laura Kennedy, and I'll see you next week.
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14: Flying robotic bees. Cool gadgets are the stuff of nightmares. This is Sandra Tsinglow with the lowdown on science. Apophobics, that's people afraid of bees, beware. Scientists in England are attempting to build robots that act like real bees. Why, you ask? Well, honeybees have pretty sophisticated senses of sight and smell. These let them locate specific flowers and navigate to and from the hive. An artificial brain that works as well as a real one would create quite the buzz. So engineers at the Green Brain Project are working on computer models of the bee brain's scent and sight structures. The hope? To eventually create robots that act autonomously based on their senses instead of simply following pre-programmed instructions. But fear not. These robots are friendly. They could sniff out dangerous gases or aid in mechanical pollination. So take a deep breath and smell the artificial pollen. Bee robots are your friends.
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16: Coming up, how gut and gender differences could make it harder for women to quit smoking. I'm Steve Showalter, and this is Science Elements. Nicotine can be incredibly addictive, and escaping its grasp is difficult. Women in particular seem to have a harder time quitting compared to men, even with assistance. Now, based on a mouse study, scientists in North Carolina say the differences in gender smoking patterns and smoking's effects could be related to how nicotine impacts the brain-gut relationship. Their report appears in Chemical Research and Toxicology, an American Chemical Society publication. According to the Centers for Disease Control and Prevention, cigarette smoke is linked to 1 out of every 5 deaths in the United States. When a person smokes tobacco, nicotine is delivered mainly to the lungs. With skin patches and chewing tobacco, nicotine crosses the skin and into the gastrointestinal tract, respectively. Previous research has shown that nicotine and the nervous system interact, producing a number of effects, including the release of the feel-good chemical dopamine. Studies have also shown that the effects of nicotine are gender-dependent. To more fully understand why this is, Kun Liu and colleagues wanted to explore how nicotine affects male and female gut microbiomes. During a 13-week experiment, the researchers gave nicotine-infused water to mice. An analysis of the animal's fecal sample showed major differences in the composition of the microbiomes in male and female rodents. Levels of compounds and bacterial genes associated with the nervous system and body weight were altered in different ways in male and female.

juvenile mice. For example, the mice exposed to nicotine, especially the males, had lower concentrations of glycine, serine, and aspartic acid, which could weaken the addictive effect of nicotine. In addition, nicotine-treated female mice had reduced amounts of a particular bacteria that's associated with a lower body mass index. In contrast, the treated male mice had increased levels of these bacteria. Well, that's all for now. Join us next time as scientists measure firefighters' exposure to harmful compounds. Science Elements is a production of the American Chemical Society, the world's largest scientific society. To learn more about the research featured in this episode, go to www.acs.org/science-elements. From all of us at Science Elements, thanks for listening.

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1: I'm Dr. Anthony Lizowitz, and this is Climate Connections. When hurricanes or other disasters hit, children are vulnerable, but they are not just passive victims. Many step up to help themselves and their communities. Lori Peek of the University of Colorado Boulder studies the impact of disasters on kids. She says when families were in shelters during Hurricane Katrina,
2: the older kids, they sometimes set up like sports activities, coloring. They even babysat for moms who were having to stand in lines to get the aid.
1: After the storm, many helped gut damaged homes, and some teens got jobs to support their family's recovery financially. And children outside the disaster zone, who learned about it through social media or on the news, were also inspired to help. 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
2: They collected supplies that they donated. They put together backpacks that were full of school supplies and books. 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
1: Peek says getting involved in age-appropriate ways can help kids process the disaster they experienced or witnessed, and it shows them the power they have to make a difference. Climate Connections is produced by the Yale Center for Environmental Communication. 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
4: What I thought I would do is I would start with a simple request. I'd like all of you to pause for a moment, you wretched weaklings, and take stock of your miserable existence. Now, that was the advice that St. Benedict gave his rather startled followers in the 5th century. And it was the advice that I decided to follow myself when I turned 40. Up until that moment, I had been that classic corporate warrior. I was eating too much, I was drinking too much, I was working too hard, and I was neglecting the family. And I decided that I would try and turn my life around. In particular, I decided I would try to address the thorny issue of work-life balance.
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8: This is DW News, and these are our top stories. Commemorations have been held across the United States to mark the 25th anniversary of the September 11 attacks. At a ceremony at the Pentagon, President Donald Trump said America would never ever forget 9/11. Moments of silence were observed at attack sites, including New York, where nearly 3,000 people were killed after Al-Qaeda hijackers flew two commercial planes into the World Trade Center. Yemen's Houthi militia says it has captured strategic positions along the Bab al-Mandeb Strait, one of the world's most important shipping routes. The Iran-backed group says the operation was a response to what it called Saudi aggression and claims the waterway is now safe for all vessels except those from Saudi Arabia. Meanwhile, Saudi Arabia says drones from Iraq hit its east-west oil pipeline. Riyadh says it will not retaliate for now, while reserving the right to defend its security and sovereignty. A train carrying 180 passengers has derailed in northern France, injuring at least 40 people. The accident happened near the town of Clion in Normandy on Friday evening. French authorities say dozens of firefighters have been deployed to assist passengers and the injured.
0: A glimpse into the zoo after hours. You're on the sound beat.
9: When the shades of night are softly creeping up across the gardens at the zoo.
0: Sure, you've heard of night at the museum, but what happens when all the animals get tucked in? Let's listen to Ada Jones with Nighttime at the Zoo, a blue Ambrol cylinder from 1914.

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2: Hi, this is Stephen Cherry for IEEE Spectrum's TechWise Conversations. You know the board game Go? Did you know that one of the top computer Go programs comes from North Korea? Did you know there are a number of major IT firms in North Korea? Did you know that there are IT firms in North Korea that accept foreign outsourcing contracts, just like IT companies in India and China do? One of them, the Korea Computer Center, has more than 1,000 employees. The man who knows all these facts and more is Paul Cheha. He's a senior consultant and founder of GPI Consultancy based in Rotterdam. He's the author of Offshoring Information Technology, Sourcing and Outsourcing to a Global Workforce, a guide for business executives interested in offshore labor. And he wrote an article in this month's issue of Communications of the ACM titled Inside the Hermit Kingdom, IT and Outsourcing in North Korea. He joins us by phone. Paul, welcome to the podcast.
3: Thank you.
2: Paul, let's say I'm a company in Scandinavia that wants to offshore some work. Probably the last place on Earth I would think of is North Korea. Tell us why it should be one of the first.
3: North Korea is probably indeed one of the last countries they would think about. As a matter of fact, there are a lot of other countries much more known in the field of offshore outsourcing. When I started this work in the 1990s, it was India which became rather well known. And over the years, dozens of other countries appeared. And I think a company in Europe, being it in Scandinavia, Holland, or the UK, they can choose now, I think, from about 30 or 40 different destinations. And North Korea is indeed probably the least well-known country, but it has one major advantage. It can

0: offer very experienced skills, and the tariffs are the lowest in the world, probably. So that makes sense.
1: In the U.S., I believe it's illegal to offshore work to North Korea. So I guess it's mainly countries in the EU?
0: I think so. Officially, American companies are not allowed to trade with North Korea. So for them, although I know quite a few American companies, they would love to explore North Korea, it is not allowed. So most of the North Korean customers, you will find them, by the way, not in Europe, but in China. There's a lot of cooperation going on between Chinese companies and North Korean companies. So I think that is now the major export market. But surprisingly, I do find North Korean companies also working in, for example, the Middle East. So they are quite going international over the years.
1: Okay, so let's say I'm an IT manager in Denmark or Saudi Arabia or someplace. These North Korean firms are owned by the government there. So who do I call? Do I have to start with a government office?
0: Well, that's probably the main challenge. Normal IT companies, they have their websites and you can contact them easily wherever you are. And the large Indian companies or the large Chinese companies, they really have their own offices all around the world nowadays. So contacting a potential outsourcing partner normally is very easy. This is the main challenge for North Korea. It is very difficult to contact them. They have their website on the local internet, but it's really an intranet. So the outside world cannot even see most of their websites. They are not located in many countries around the world. So sending an email or making a phone call, it's quite difficult to North Korea. So in reality, middlemen or consultants are being used in establishing those contacts. And of course, personal contacts are very important in this field. So sometimes the North Koreans, they meet foreign companies personally, for example, by attending trade fairs or conferences or having business visits. And of course, then communication is suddenly much more easy. But otherwise, establishing business links, it's always a challenge with North Korea, not only in the field of IT, but also in other business sectors.
1: I mean, IT workers have to have access to the internet. How does that work in North Korea?
0: The IT industry is one of the most advanced sectors in North Korea, I would say, also related to having connections with the outside world. And access to the internet, I would say, is for IT people less difficult than it is for the other North Koreans. And obviously, they have to use these means of communication in order to work with foreign clients. But nevertheless, it is still a rather isolated country. And even just making a short visit to discuss a business project is quite difficult and time-consuming. For example, it takes 1 month to get a visa for North Korea. So even doing a short visit to North Korea takes a lot of time. And what I see is that a lot of foreign clients, they avoid working with North Korea, especially in the beginning phase, and they set up their own office just outside North Korea, for example, in China, where the North Koreans are working on behalf of the foreign client. Together with the foreign client, they set up a joint office. And then suddenly, communication, be it electronic communication or personal visits, is, of course, extremely easy. Because going to China, for example, is very easy nowadays. Getting a visa for China is extremely easy. So in order to avoid the traditional problems in communicating with North Koreans, I would also say setting up a joint office in China is the best way to start exploring a North Korean company.
1: In 1978, before the westernization of China, and in part as the beginning of it, China set up two special economic zones, one in Guangdong province and the other in Shenzhen. I'm wondering if this IT outsourcing could be the start of North Korea doing something like that. And generally, does this kind of work presage a capitalist opening of the North Korean economy?
0: Actually, North Korea is already quite open to do business with the capitalist world, I would say. They already set up a few economic zones. There's one near the South Korean border, the Kaesong Industrial Zone, and there are around 50,000 North Korean workers now working in factories owned by the South Koreans, set up by the South Koreans. So the Kaesong example is a quite successful example, I would say, given the difficult political relations with South Korea. It's mainly used by the light industry, by the way, clothing production, for example, and not so much for IT industry.
1: So paradoxically, I guess there are no labor laws or labor unions in North Korea because it's, by definition, a workers' paradise. Do we know how the workers are being treated and what are salaries like?
0: In general, but that is related, I think, to all developing countries. If you are able to work in an IT company, and especially if you are able to work in an IT company working for foreign clients, that offers suddenly a lot of advantages. Salaries are higher in those sectors, in those export-related sectors. And of course, not only the working conditions are better, but it also gives you the opportunity, for example, to travel abroad or to do additional training in a foreign country or to meet foreigners. It gives you the opportunity to work with the latest technology. So I think for the average North Korean, if they would be able to work in a modern IT company, it will offer advantages to them, also in the financial area. It's always difficult to know the exact salaries, by the way. I think for the North Korean level, it is okay. And for this reason, I think we see a lot of interest among young people to go to university and to pursue a career in IT. But having said so, the tariffs are low in North Korea. The tariffs they charge the foreign clients are also lower than, for example, the Indian tariffs or the Chinese tariffs. So they are also trying to compete with those countries on the tariff level, of course.
1: So bottom line, am I saving a lot of money if I outsource to North Korea compared to, say, India or China?
0: It is possible. Of course, it depends. To be honest, when we talk about doing software development, of course, there can be advantages when you do it offshore, but it is not guaranteed because doing offshore work, be it in North Korea, be it in China or India, is related to a lot of difficulties. Suddenly, we have to deal with a difference in time, a difference in language, a difference in culture, a difference in distance, and in connection with North Korea, a difference in political system. So, of course, doing software development in your own country is much more easy than doing it abroad. So if you want to get the same quality, and to be honest, quality is the most important issue, I would say, when you develop software or do IT work, quality has to be guaranteed. And when you do it offshore, you get a lot of difficulties. So to manage those difficulties, it takes more management effort than if you would do it in your home country. So there must be a huge cost difference, I would say, if you want to get a cost advantage. If the cost difference is not that high, then it makes no sense to do the work abroad, I would say. But since North Korea offers very low tariffs and the skills of the staff, they can be quite high, then it makes sense even for smaller projects. Normally, for example, you might not want to do smaller projects in India because it is not worthwhile, but a small project can be done quite cost effectively in North Korea. So it makes sense to investigate the option of North Korea, I would say. And it is easy to compare the tariffs for a total project if you would do it in India or in China or Vietnam or in North Korea. That can be done.
1: Very good. Paul, the most recent annual report from the organization Human Rights Watch says North Korea, quote, routinely practices arbitrary arrest, detention, torture, and ill treatment of detainees and allows no political opposition, free media, or religious freedom. Do you think Western companies should consider all that when they think about outsourcing work there?
0: I think it's always important not only to think about the pure business-related activities, but also to think about other relevant aspects of any country you want to work with. So that's not an issue for me, I would say. But when we look at, for example, another country, China in the 1970s, when it started to work for foreign countries, you mentioned the economic zones they set up at that time. I think the China of today, for the population, is a much better country to live in than the China of the 1970s. So economic development can also eventually result in more political improvements, economical improvements, and the way people can live. So I think for any country, if they are able to expand more, to do more business, and to create a middle class eventually, that can have a very positive impact on any country, including North Korea. So in my view, I think doing business with North Korea eventually can result in many improvements, much more than just the business activities we have been talking about.
1: Well, fair enough. Well, thanks, Paul. It's a fascinating and unexpected story, and we appreciate your taking the time to talk to us about it.
0: Okay. No problem.
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4: The following piece comes from Backstory with the American History Guys. Each week, Backstory takes a topic, say, birth, disease, or college sports, and explores the history of that topic in America. Historians Brian Ballow, Ed Ayers, and Peter Onuf host the show. Here's Peter.
5: As we just heard, U.S. farming and international politics can get easily entangled, and the Cold War wasn't an exception. In 1959, Nikita Khrushchev came to America. Now, this was surprising to many Americans at the time. Just a few years before, Khrushchev had said the Soviet Union would bury the West, but here he was shaking hands with Americans all over the country. He had specifically requested meetings with two men, President Dwight D. Eisenhower and a farmer in Iowa.
6: Nikita Khrushchev's American tour swings into the world's best corn country. On the Coon Rapids, Iowa farm of Roswell Garst, Mr. K has one of the most jovial and folksy days of his visit.
5: Backstory producer Andrew Parsons has the story of how this once feared communist leader ended up in corn country.
7: Liz Garst was 8 years old when Khrushchev came to her grandfather Roswell's farm. She says they were oddly compatible.
8: I did have the impression he was like my grandfather. He was sort of loud, had a big belly laugh, and just a little bit scary.
7: She says Khrushchev's high profile made the day a bit of a circus. The news media swarmed the two men. And then there was the security. Her grandmother couldn't even make a simple meal for the Soviet leader without officials butting in.
8: As one of the security procedures, they had two food tasters, one American and one Soviet food taster, taste each dish an hour before lunch to make sure it wasn't poisoned. The whole hour before lunch, we did not let them out of our sight, just praying they would die of food poisoning. As an 8-year-old, that was just beyond exciting.
7: Khrushchev was on his way to Camp David to discuss pressing matters, like this big arms race that was threatening World War III. So why was it so important for him to stop in this American farm? In a word, corn.
6: An effort towards the goal of more and better food for Russia.
7: Ever since he rose to power 6 years earlier, Khrushchev had been crazy about corn. While the arms race was important, so was feeding a massive population with a long history of famine.
9: The goal of my father was to improve life of the Soviet people.
7: This is Khrushchev's son, Sergei. His father knew that in America, corn mostly fed lucrative meat and dairy industries.
9: So his first priority was to increase food production and the most important meat and dairy product. So the agriculture was one of his main priorities at that time.
7: In 1955, Khrushchev set a goal to create what he said would be an Iowa-style corn belt in the Soviet Union. 4 years before that famous televised visit, he even sent a delegation to Iowa to take some notes on how it was done. Liz Garst says that's where her grandfather first appears.
8: The delegation was hosted by Iowa State University, and Roswell always thought that he was way ahead on technology compared to Iowa State University.
7: By technology, she means hybrid corn seed, which yielded huge harvests. The problem was that the state government hadn't scheduled the Soviets to go anywhere near Garst Farm. But Garst had other plans. He intercepted the head of the delegation and invited him to tour his land the next day.
8: Roswell said, "So tonight, keep your mouth shut. Tomorrow morning, you load your delegation up in Iowa State's cars to go on their planned tour to Newton. And at the last minute, just refuse to get in their car. And I'll drive up in my car, and I'll open up the passenger door, and you just get in my car." So that's how it happened. Roswell basically kidnapped him from underneath the nose of Iowa State.
7: The Soviets returned home with a 400-page report on Iowa corn, and Garst's use of hybrid seeds and nitrogen-rich fertilizer stood out. He soon found himself sitting with Nikita Khrushchev in Moscow, drawing up contracts to sell his seeds. It was in this meeting in 1955 where the two men struck up their unlikely friendship. Their surface-level motives were clear. Garst got big contracts from the Soviet government, and Khrushchev got technology that could help his massive collective farms. But Sergei Khrushchev says there was something else. The Soviet premier came from humble roots, and he really liked the image of a self-made American farmer.
9: And I remember Garst. He was a strong man, big, and a real American farmer, as I understood at that time, hard-working person. And my father was also a hard worker, and not only in the politics, but when he was metal worker on the factory, of course, it's increased their sympathy to each other. Two hard workers better understand each other.
7: But selling American farming to the Reds wasn't all smooth sailing. At first, the State Department was skeptical about Garst's adventures in the East and only reluctantly gave him the license to sell. And the Soviet Corn Belt? That didn't exactly pan out either. Liz Garst said corn was planted everywhere, including where it couldn't be sustained, like Siberia.
8: A common joke of this era in the Soviet Union is someone says to Mrs. Khrushchev, "Mrs. Khrushchev, your husband's planting corn every place but on the moon." And Mrs. Khrushchev says, "Shh, don't give him the idea."
7: And technology wasn't always applied consistently, even on fertile soil. The Soviet leader later claimed this wasn't his fault. He said in a rush to please him, the Soviets just planted hybrids too quickly in too many places. Though yields improved overall, the program wasn't nearly as successful as it should have been. Khrushchev later wrote in his memoirs, "Corn was discredited, and so was I." Garst's short-lived attempt at American farm diplomacy was a big deal in the early 50s. At the time, few Americans traveled to the Soviet Union. But by 1960, both governments had embraced the idea of cultural exchange. Khrushchev even said in 1959 that this corn diplomacy helped pave the way for his dealings with Eisenhower. His son Sergei says Garst's impact was more than just agricultural.
9: He became not only the farmer who sold his product. Through this, he became the politicians who just put one of the first cracks on the Iron Wall and to was helping to move from

0: That was a piece from Backstory with the American History Guys. 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
1: 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I'm Bob Hirshon, and this is the podcast for June 22nd, 2007. This week, we learn whether twins really develop their own secret languages and learn the effect that marriage has on your risk of obesity. But first, think back to M.C. Escher's famous drawings where one shape almost magically morphs into another. Chelsea Wall tells us about their audio equivalent.
2: Don't you sometimes wish crying babies sounded more like, say, pianos? Well, you have your wish, at least temporarily, thanks to acoustician Kelly Fitz of the Starkey Hearing Research Center. He says morphing sounds together makes for cool sound effects and innovative music.
3: I always wanted to be a composer, and I thought that this way of working with sound, directly with recorded sounds, was of interest, but the tools just haven't really been strong enough.
2: His new technique first breaks down two sounds into their component tones, like this trumpet. Then he adds the components of one sound to the other to make a seamless transformation. Oh, so we're back to the baby again? Gotta run. Guess it's my turn to change the diapers.
1: Thanks, Chelsea. We'll be back later. During two decades of civil war in Sudan, the herds of elephants that once roamed the country have been wiped out by hunters. But a U.S. environmental group has just discovered a lost herd of hundreds of elephants on a remote swamp island there. The crocodile and mosquito-infested swamps aren't ideal for the animals, but they're worse for poachers. Just to play it safe, though, scientists aren't revealing the elephants' exact whereabouts. In other news, Stanford researcher Caitlin O'Connell Rodwell has discovered that elephants can perceive distant rumblings from one another through their feet, holding their ears back and touching the ground delicately with their toes to listen. Recently, she found that elephants can understand the warning vibrations produced by neighboring elephant herds, but not those of foreign elephants. Now, Justin Warner has the answer to a listener's question about another form of rather specialized communication.
4: Twins often share a strong bond, but listener Tony Scora emailed us to ask if they ever share a secret language. Professor Michael Rutter of the Institute of Psychiatry in London has looked into this phenomenon, which has been widely reported. His research suggests that the overwhelming majority of twin talk doesn't rise to the level of a true secret language.
5: Most of the apparent secret language is probably just a normal developmental phenomenon. That's to say, when children are just learning to speak, it is common for the brothers and sisters to understand better than the parents do.
4: This may be especially pronounced in families with twins, since twins are the same age and develop language in parallel. Still, Rutter did find a few sets of twins who spoke in a separate language that only they could understand, to the exclusion of normal language.
5: As far as one could tell, I mean, it functioned in the same way, i.e., it involved sentences and paragraphs and grammar and so forth. But the details of that we were not able to measure.
4: In these rare cases, he says the secret language can hold back normal language development.
1: And if you've got a science question, call us at 1-800-WHY-IS-IT or submit it at scienceupdate.com. If we use it, you'll win a Science Update mug. Carbon gases are prime culprits in global warming. Now a new study suggests we're making even more of them than we thought. Co-author Chris Field is director at the Carnegie Institution's Department of Global Ecology. He says that in the early 2000s, worldwide carbon emissions grew at triple the rate of the 1990s, and total emissions matched or exceeded the worst scientific predictions. A major factor is the spread of coal-powered, carbon-intensive power plants in developing countries like China and India.
6: I think that what we're seeing is that rapidly growing economies are associated with rapid increases in carbon emissions, and what we need to figure out in the long run is some way to separate those two things.
1: Field says it may take innovation and investment from wealthier countries to make low-emission power plants affordable worldwide. Finally, Chelsea's back to tell us why marriage may be weighing you down.
2: Couples who shack up risk seeing their weight ratchet up. That's according to epidemiologist Penny Gordon-Larson and student Natalie Tay of the University of North Carolina at Chapel Hill. They found that couples who are married or just living together are more likely to have one or both partners be obese than couples

0: couples who are just dating. Tay says there may be something about living together that promotes obesity, like more time demands or more food around. Or people might just pick partners who share their tendencies.
1: So maybe, you know, if I'm sedentary, I'd like also spending time with someone who wants to watch TV or watch movies, as opposed to someone who wants to go out and run.
0: Whatever the reason, the findings suggest that people who want to make lifestyle changes would do well to convince their partners to join them.
2: Thanks, Chelsea. Well, that's all for this week. Next time, we'll answer a listener's question about why cows need so many darn stomachs. And in the meantime, keep coming to scienceupdate.com to submit science questions and browse our archive. Thanks for listening. I'm Bob Hirshon for AAAS,
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5: This is the World Industrial News for Monday, September 14th, brought to you by Industrial Info Resources of Sugarland, Texas. Worldwide use of coal is expected to increase about 1.2% this year, to a record of approximately 8.94 billion tons, according to a new report from the International Energy Agency. Increased coal usage this year is a reversal of the agency's prediction made at the end of last year, when it said global demand would decline in 2026. The biggest reason for the agency's about-face? The conflict between the U.S. and Iran, which began February 28th and effectively closed the Strait of Hormuz, through which about one-fifth of the world's liquefied natural gas passes each day. Data centers are a hot topic internationally. Argentina is quietly attracting growing interest from the data center sector thanks to its vast natural resources, including natural gas, wind, and solar. A recent article from Reuters highlighted that tech companies were eyeing Argentina's Patagonia as a prospective area for data center development. Industrial Info Resources is tracking 15 data center projects across Argentina, representing $46.4 billion in potential investment. Europe is aiming for a record year for wind farm installations with 8.8 gigawatts added in the first half of 2026, a jump of 30% on the same period in 2025. The growth was led by Germany, which accounted for 39%, or 3.4 gigawatts, of all new wind capacity for the region. For details on these and other breaking news, read the full stories at industrialinfo.com. I'm Christine Ramos, reporting for Industrial Info News.

Today is September 12th on Tidbits in Time, a big day. Stay with me to hear about the man who put the printing press on steroids. We'll talk about the handheld calculator, let you eavesdrop on a society of socialists, and tell you the fascinating story of a Hungarian physicist's breakthrough concept. All that plus who in the world could be smarter than Sherlock Holmes? Elementary, and we'll explain. Tidbits in Time continues in a couple of seconds, so don't go anywhere. September 12th, 1812, saw the birth of Richard March Hoe in New York, New York. Before his innovation, printing presses could only produce one sheet at a time because they'd set the type, roll ink onto it, lay a blank sheet, then press it to make an impression. He invented the rotary drum, which could turn out 8,000 sheets per hour, a record that was soon increased to a rate of 18,000 sheets per hour. It was on September 12, 1958, that Jack St. Clair Kilby, a newbie engineer at Texas Instruments, walked into his manager's office and showed him the first integrated circuit to ever cause a sine wave on an oscilloscope. He later developed the first commercially successful use of the computer chip by his work on the handheld calculator. This, of course, revolutionized the electronics and computer industry, and Texas Instruments is still making the world's scientific calculators today. It was on September 12, 1905, that a group of about 50 socialists convened in a meeting at Peck's Restaurant in New York City. Their goals were to promote

0: put socialism on college campuses, propagandize socialism in opposition to free markets, and promote the establishment of a socialist order. Among the active participants were such names as Upton Sinclair, Mary Mother Jones, Clarence Darrow, Jack London, and John Dewey. The cause of the atrocities of the 20th century, socialism is a pernicious ideology. On September 12, 1937, Hungarian physicist Leo Szilard conceived the idea of the nuclear chain reaction while walking to work, waiting for a traffic light to change on a street in England. Apparently, it had nothing to do with the traffic light, but instead the brief pause in his walk gave his mind a moment to understand something he had been contemplating, and the idea occurred to him full-formed. He filed a patent for the concept a year later, eventually becoming the Manhattan Project. September 12, 1888 is the setting for the Greek Interpreter, serialized in the Strand magazine. It contains the introduction of Mycroft Holmes, one of the most fascinating figures in literature. Mycroft is 7 years older and is portrayed as having not the energy for detective work, but having the tidiest and most orderly brain with the greatest capacity for storing facts of any man living, greatly exceeding that of his brother Sherlock. He only makes an appearance in 4 of the Sherlock Holmes stories. For your very own email print version of Tidbits in Time, showing up every day for free in your inbox, just send a request to adrian@tidbitsintime.com. That's adrian@tidbitsintime.com. For Tidbits in Time, this has been Gene Vann.
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2: What are the differences between blacks and whites with regard to kidney disease?
3: How to improve blood pressure control.
2: Does giving iron intravenously help infections?
3: And using flu vaccine to decrease the risk of heart attacks.
2: That's what we're talking about this week on PodMed, the weekly look at the medical headlines from Johns Hopkins, posted on August 23rd, 2013. I'm Elizabeth Tracy.
3: And I'm Rick Lang, professor of medicine at Johns Hopkins and vice chairman of medicine at the University of Texas in San Antonio.
2: Rick, I think we're going to start first with this very provocative idea, at least in my mind, that the flu vaccine may actually help to decrease the risk of heart attack. That's in the journal Heart. And since we're getting into that flu vaccine season where we get a lot of pushback for people who really don't want to have it, I think it's kind of appropriate.
3: Well, this study was based upon some indirect epidemiologic evidence that shows that during flu season, there's an increased rate of both heart attacks and death. Now, a lot of the deaths we attribute to secondary bacterial infections and flu pneumonia. However, ischemic heart disease or heart attacks can account for many of those deaths. So this was a case control study conducted in Australia from 2008 to 2010 that examined whether influenza contributes to the risk of cardiovascular disease or mortality, and more importantly, whether vaccinations can help. So they took about 600 participants. Half of them were individuals that had heart attacks and half of them were controls. And the first thing they did was for the heart attacks is they did testing to see how many of those individuals may have flu. And what they discovered was that recent influenza infection was an unrecognized comorbidity in about 10% of the hospitalized patients. And although the risk of flu didn't predict the risk of acute myocardial infarction when other risk factors were taken into account, vaccination was significantly protective against having a heart attack. It decreased the risk by about 45%. And as you might surmise, unfortunately, it was also underutilized.
2: I find this incredibly provocative, and I guess I have to ask, what do you think the mechanism might be for this protective effect?
3: Although the study doesn't shed any particular light on what the potential mechanisms are, other studies have suggested there is an association between active inflammation and acute myocardial infarction. So it's not hard to make that leap of faith in saying, okay, if we give a vaccination and it protects against developing flu, that is, we decrease the rate of inflammation, that we can also decrease the risk of heart attacks. There are other things that cause inflammation that cause heart attacks. For example, when pollutants are really high in the air, we know that people have urinary tract infections or respiratory infections. At least that's a putative mechanism.
2: Well, as I suggested at the beginning, since we have so much pushback with regard to vaccinations for the flu, sounds to me like this is yet one more reason why people ought to get it.
3: In fact, especially people with ischemic heart disease. This is now a part of the American Heart Association recommendation.
2: Okay. Let's turn then, since we're talking about the heart, to JAMA, a study taking a look at blood pressure control. And gosh, what an awful range of choices and confusion, and trying to shed some light on that.
3: Hypertension affects about 65 million Americans. Unfortunately, fewer than half of the Americans actually have their blood pressure well controlled. This is a very large study conducted in Kaiser Permanente North California Hypertension Program. And it was a multifaceted approach, having a very comprehensive hypertension registry, developing and sharing the performance metrics. They used evidence-based guidelines. They had medical assistants who saw the patients in follow-up, so the physicians didn't have to do it. And by the way, there was no co-charge for those patients to come back to get follow-up. And they used single-pill combination therapy, all of this to try to get better blood pressure control. They looked at over 650,000 individuals, and they compared them to other individuals in Northern California who weren't in the program and nationally as well. What they were able to show is they increased the hypertension control, that is blood pressure control, from 44% to 80%. In the control populations that weren't getting this care, there was just a very modest, if any, benefit. So this shows that this multifaceted program in a large population was really very successful.
2: Well, clearly it identifies the barriers to people being able to get good care and then addresses those in toto, not just by pieces.
3: And I think you're right. This study doesn't allow us to tease out any one particular piece, but the truth of the matter is it's probably not one particular piece. It's the multifaceted program. A lot of this is based upon having an electronic medical record where you can actually query which patients were seen. You can follow their blood pressures to see how well they're controlled. You can give that data to the clinics. So it's multifaceted. You're absolutely right, Elizabeth.
2: So as my father used to say all the time, that's why Baskin-Robbins has 31 flavors, that we don't know what the barriers are for any specific person, but it's really great when we address them all and are able to get outcomes like this one. Since we're in the Journal of the American Medical Association, why don't we turn to chronic kidney disease and racial differences in that condition?
3: One of the reasons why kidney disease or kidney damage is so important is that it contributes to cardiovascular disease and heart disease and stroke. People that have kidney disease are at the same risk for developing stroke or heart attack as people that already are known to have cardiovascular disease. It's that important. So we'd like to find ways of preventing it and certainly identifying it. We know that in the United States, black individuals have a genetic susceptibility to developing chronic kidney disease and more rapid progression as opposed to their Caucasian counterparts. And one of the ways to measure early kidney disease is something called the urine albumin to creatinine ratio. Albumin is a protein that leaks through the kidney when there's damage, and we assess that to determine very early kidney damage. So what this study did was it looked at the association between this ratio and coronary heart disease in blacks and white adults. And what they discovered was this early marker was a much more potent predictor of coronary heart disease in blacks than it was in whites, specifically for first heart attacks.
2: And it's a fairly easy thing to do. And freely available, or not freely available, but easily available.
3: What the authors are interpreting this to mean is that black individuals appear more susceptible to vascular injury. This identified racial difference doesn't give us any insight into why it is, but it certainly gives us cause for concern and trying to use measures to more aggressively control it, especially in African Americans.
2: Right, so it raises the index of suspicion. I would just say that yesterday I read a press release, and I think it was, I'm going to say, The Lancet, or it could have been the BMJ, but it was talking about the risk of dying from lung disease if you were a smoker. And in South Africa, they record that data on death certificates, where we don't do that worldwide necessarily. And what they determined from this data was that people of African descent were twice as likely as Caucasians to die when you compare those head-to-head, the smokers, twice as likely. So to me, anyway, it seems like there is some kind of a genetic underpinning to this increased susceptibility to certain diseases, and should suggest to all of us that we say, okay, you've got this genetic tendency, let's look a little harder.
3: In this particular trial, genetics may play a role. We certainly think they do. What we can't rule out is that the African Americans received a different level of care than the Caucasians early on. And the reason why this study suggests that could be a possibility is once people have cardiovascular disease, it's identified. There was no difference between blacks and whites with regard to whether kidney disease predicted recurrent events. maybe once it was identified, they got the same treatment and the outcome was the same. Some of this is genetics and some of it may be early treatment.
2: At least I hope. It's something to keep in mind. Let's turn to our final study then. Something that turned out in the British Medical Journal to be somewhat disappointing. What about IV iron administration and infection?
3: IV iron is a very good way to administer iron to people that have anemia or low hemoglobin as a way to get their hemoglobin built back up. And that's specifically done to try to prevent transfusion. What this study did was it performed a meta-analysis of all trials that gave intravenous iron and compared it to either oral iron or to placebo to see how effective it was at raising the hemoglobin or hematocrit, how effective it was at preventing transfusions, and whether there were any unsuspected side effects. And what they discovered was, in looking at 72 studies that included over 10,000 patients, is that IV iron was more effective in increasing the hemoglobin and in reducing the risk of transfusions compared to either oral iron or to placebo. Unfortunately, there was a significant increase in the rate of infections, and that was, to many individuals, a surprising finding.
2: It's extremely surprising. Of course, we've been indicting iron supplements for a while now. So in some respects, this is just one more piece of information with regard to that.
3: Unfortunately, many bacteria require high iron contents to survive and so can stimulate their growth. So this is a balance, between do you want to prevent transfusions, which we all want to do, versus the increased risk of infection. Now, the nice thing about it was there was no associated increase in mortality with this. Ideally, what we'd like to do is allow people to have lower hematocrits, just tolerate it if they're not having any problems, and avoid giving them transfusions altogether.
2: Indeed, and probably also sounds like to me avoiding the iron supplementation too.
3: At least the IV, the oral iron, was not associated with the increased risk of infection.
2: Excellent. What am I going to do this week on the blog? I think I'm going to do the flu vaccine because I really like that one. That's a look at this week's medical headlines from Johns Hopkins. I'm Elizabeth Tracy.
3: And I'm Rick Lang. Y'all live well.

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5: We bring you the latest vital health news, discoveries that affect your body and your mind.
4: And we break down the medical research to help you stay healthy. I'm Tanya Lewis.
5: I'm Josh Fishman.
4: We're Scientific American's senior health editors. Today's show is about power naps. Turns out a short daytime snooze can sharpen your mind if you do it for the right amount of time.
5: Did you know that in the U.S., it is against the rules to nap in a federal government building?
4: No, I didn't. There are actually rules about that?
5: Yeah. In 2019, the federal agency in charge of buildings said there would be no sleeping on the premises.
4: Wow, that's harsh. Then again, I think most people, at least most adults, look down on naps somewhat. Naps are things that babies do.
5: But what if I told you that short daytime naps for adults can sharpen the mind, help you solve problems, and make you more productive? They improve your mood, too.
4: That makes sense. Power naps are definitely a thing, but it still seems kind of taboo at work, at least in the U.S. Does it really boost your brain, though? You're not just saying that because you like naps, right?
5: I would like a quick snooze sometimes, but actually I'm saying that because scientists are learning that these are real effects. And you and I have a colleague who looked into this.
4: That's right. Lydia Denworth, SIAM's Science of Health columnist.
5: Yep, Lydia. Her upcoming column is about naps. She got interested in this because she finds quick daytime naps really helpful. And I asked her about that. Hiya, Lydia. Thanks for waking up and joining us.
6: I'm glad to be here, Josh.
5: Now, you've told me that you take a nap, right?
6: I do, just about every day.
5: And you're not ashamed?
6: Not anymore. I'm opening up about my nap habit.
5: Why aren't you ashamed anymore?
6: Well, because the science shows that my napping is virtuous, that there is real power to napping. And you know, it does depend how long you do it and when you do it and a bunch of things. My napping turns out to fit right in the sweet spot. And so now I feel quite pleased that I have the ability to nap and that it refreshes me in the way that I always felt that it did.
4: Well, I'm glad Lydia is taking the shame out of napping. So what's the sweet spot for naps? 10 minutes, an hour?
6: Well, the idea is that the best way to nap is to nap for just maybe 20 to 30 minutes and to do it before 5 p.m. if you keep regular daytime hours so it doesn't interfere with your nocturnal sleep. And the reason that 20 to 30 minutes is good has to do with where you are in sleep cycles during that time. So most of your sleep in 20 minutes will be light sleep N1. And it makes it easier to wake up. If you sleep longer, you will go into a deeper phase of sleep that can be harder to wake up from.
4: That definitely rings true to me. I don't take naps that often, but when I do, I sometimes nap for too long and wake up feeling pretty groggy. So what are the benefits of these shorter naps?
6: You improve your memory, your information processing, your vigilance, which is in scientific terms is your ability to respond to something sudden like a swerving car. And there's a bunch of other ways in which it improves your mental acuity, but those are the things that show up most strongly.
4: That makes sense. I know they say if you're tired while driving, you should pull over and take a short nap. But I didn't know about the memory effect. If you take a 20 or 30 minute nap at, say, 1 p.m., will it actually improve your memory?
6: Yes, it will improve your recall in the subsequent hour or two after the nap. And so if you wake up feeling like, hey, I feel better able to do my work now, you're not wrong.
4: So how did scientists figure this out? Did they have people take naps and then measure their recall?
5: That's exactly what researchers have been doing. Two of them are Ruth Leung and Michael Chi of the National University of Singapore. They work at the Center for Sleep and Cognition there. And in a 2022 study, they found the kind of cognitive benefits to short naps that Lydia was talking about. Also, a nap simply makes people feel better, they learned. She says that sleep scientists don't talk about mood enough, but he and Liang have found, not surprisingly, that tired people are grumpy people. Quick nappers, though, are nicer.
4: Well, we can all use a bit more niceness, that's for sure. But not everything about napping is good. Frequent and longer daytime naps might actually be a sign of health problems, right?
5: Yeah, Lydia talked about that.
6: High blood pressure, metabolic syndrome, so which is the combination of high blood pressure, high cholesterol, and other metabolic problems. Obesity, Alzheimer's, brain inflammation is linked to sleeping more, even in young people. Mm-hmm. So a whole host of things.
4: So longer naps, like more than 30 minutes several times a day, could be a sign that there's an underlying health problem, and you should probably see a doctor.
5: Exactly.
4: But those quick power naps, the kind that Lydia is talking about, could be a really good thing. And there's evidence that they might even improve creativity and problem solving.
5: You're talking about the Thomas Edison napping research.
4: That's right. Edison famously didn't like to sleep. He thought it was a waste of thinking time. So when he got tired in the lab, he would sit down and hold a ball in his hand. When he started to relax and doze off, he'd drop the ball. The noise would wake him up. And he thought he actually solved invention problems during that twilight sleep state.
5: Modern researchers tried to recreate this, didn't they? To see if he was right?
4: Yeah, they did, but with a bit of a twist. A few years ago, some researchers in Paris recruited volunteers to try this, except they replaced Edison's ball with a water bottle.
5: That probably made a loud thump if it hit the floor.
4: Yeah, it would wake me up for sure. Anyway, before people lay down holding the bottle in their hand, the scientists gave them a math problem, which they couldn't solve. And then they had people lie down holding the bottle and put electrodes on their head to check which phase of sleep they ended up in. Some people lightly dozed off and dropped the bottle. When those people woke up, the researchers asked them to tackle the math problem again. And a lot of those people got it right. People who didn't drift off enough to drop the bottle, or who went into a deeper, heavier phase of sleep, they still had trouble with the math problem.
5: That's fascinating.
4: Yeah, it is. Siam published an article about it 2 years ago. So if you want to learn more details, we'll put a link to it in the transcript for this episode.
5: Okay, now that we know the power of napping, which one of us goes to our bosses to ask for some beds and couches in the office?
4: Great idea. I'm on board.
5: Purely for business reasons, more productivity, better podcasts.
4: Exactly.
5: Your Health Quickly is produced by Talika Bose, Jeff DelVisio, Kelso Harper, Corinne Leong, and by us. It's edited by Ella Fetter and Alexa Lim. 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
5: I'm Josh Fishman.
4: See you next time.
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9: Today, we expand the notion of environment. The University of Houston presents this series about the machines that make our civilization run and the people whose ingenuity created them. The 60s and 70s were pivotal decades in our understanding of the human environment. Signature events included the publication of Rachel Carson's Silent Spring in 1962 and Only One Earth in 1972 by Barbara Ward and René Dubos, and of course the institution of Earth Day in 1970. These highlighted the impact we as an occupying force were having on our lands and seas. They fostered a more thorough understanding of the human habitat and encouraged careful use of its resources. We could no longer regard our local regions as our environments. All are connected. The resulting concept of the whole Earth as our home has been a healthy one. But let's step back a bit. The Merriam-Webster Dictionary gives a definition of environment as the complex of physical, chemical, and biotic factors that act upon an organism or an ecological community and ultimately determine its form and survival. With this in mind, one must also consider off-world phenomena that directly influence life on Earth. We travel in a privileged orbit. It's just the right solar distance to maintain a temperature range comfortable to life. Lunar and solar gravity directly influence the tidal action of our oceans. The Earth is constantly bathed in high-energy radiation from the sun and cosmic sources, but Earth's magnetic fields and atmosphere effectively shelter our surface. They provide a protective bunker for life to flourish. We exchange matter with the solar system on a daily basis with a continual rain of cosmic dust, which accounts for some 40,000 tons per year. Then there are...
10: 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WIZULP. Newark.
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12: Now the news. I'm Wen Jie. Chinese President Xi Jinping has left Beijing for India to attend the BRICS summit in New Delhi. China says it is making arrangements for a meeting between the leaders of the two countries. A spokesperson for the Chinese Foreign Ministry said this will mark the third straight year in which President Xi Jinping and Indian Prime Minister Narendra Modi meet, following their meetings in Kazan and Tianjin. Spokesperson Mao Ning says China stands ready to work with India to follow the strategic guidance of the two leaders, strengthen communication, expand cooperation, and properly handle differences. China Southern Airlines says it is resuming regular passenger flights between Guangzhou and New Delhi starting September 21st. It marks the restart of the airline's Indian service after a six-year pause. After arriving in Guangzhou from the Indian capital, passengers will be able to access other destinations, including Melbourne, Tokyo, and Shanghai. China Southern is already operating routes linking China with cities in Southern Asia, including Dhaka, Kathmandu, and Islamabad. 37 enterprises and institutions announced 81 achievements during the China International Fair for Trade in Services on Friday. Medical achievements are also a highlight at the fair. A medical ultrasound large model is being exhibited for the first time. Meanwhile, the event is showcasing the world's first AI training partner and unmanned post office robot. Cultural relics now have digital IDs thanks to the innovative cultural display area. This identification system helps historians build a complete circulation chain and trace the transaction of relics more accurately. Diplomats and business leaders at the fair share their impressions of China's technological advances.
13: All of the tremendous developments that we've seen in China, including in the digital economy, in the way services are delivered, and these are providing tremendous opportunities for Australian businesses.
14: If you think about business or anything that is actually a new creation, it is a scalability laboratory. There's also a very vivid environment to be able to create opportunities in those areas.
15: What is impressive is the incredible speed of the high-tech development. And with the high-tech development comes also increase of the service offerings. The upgrade in China, it's on the consumption side, it's on the technology side, it's on the production side, it's in every aspect.
12: The U.S. ambassador to Canada's trip to a town on the 25th anniversary of the September 11th attacks has drawn criticism from Canadians amid trade tensions between the North American neighbors. Pete Hoekstra visited Gander and thanked the small Newfoundland town for opening its homes to thousands of stranded Americans after 9/11. More than 260,000 Canadians have signed a non-binding petition, calling for Hoekstra to be removed from his post. Saudi Arabia has reported injuries and damage after a drone attack on its east-west pipeline from Iraq. The Saudi Foreign Ministry said the kingdom has refrained from responding at the request of the Iraqi Prime Minister. The ministry said the move was intended to give the Iraqi government an opportunity to take measures to prevent attacks launched from Iraqi territory against Saudi Arabia. Iraq said it has ordered an investigation. Lebanese Parliament Speaker Nabih Berri says the U.S. brokered framework agreement between Lebanon and Israel has collapsed, warning that Israel could occupy additional Lebanese territory. The remarks came amid continued tensions along the border. Israel said its operations are aimed at eliminating Hezbollah threats. Chinese automakers, including Chery, Geely, Great Wall Motors, and GAC, have received awards at the Torino Automotive Design Award. The event was held on the same day as the opening of the Turin Auto Show in Italy. The Chinese Consul General in Milan said China's auto industry has placed increasing emphasis on independent innovation, product quality, and user experience. The president of the Turin Auto Show said Chinese car makers are bringing new technologies to Italy and Europe. And that's the news. I'm Wenjie.
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17: Hi there, I'm Thane Maynard. Uh-oh, I guess it's come to this. I took my dog to the veterinarian this week, and though my vet said she's healthy, he also said she's gained weight and I'm feeding her too much. After a positive and somewhat lengthy discussion about the problem with giving dogs treats, I realized this all sounds pretty familiar. My vet's point was that giving animals treats as rewards is actually more positive for the pet owner than for the pet. They don't really need it, and dogs in particular prefer our attention and play. The trouble is, most packaged pet treats are high-calorie and the equivalent of animal cookies. I left with instructions for her to get more exercise and eat more vegetables like baby carrots if treats are needed. Of course, this is the exact same message I get from my own doctor. Eat more vegetables, get outside, and go for a walk. We have the same challenge at the zoo. In the wild, most animals are extremely fit in order to survive. In zoos, it's a challenge to not let your animals bulk up, from cheetahs to gorillas or even elephants, with more calories than they need. So we work hard to keep our animals active and feed them the same food they eat in the wild.
16: The 90-Second Naturalist is a production of Cincinnati Public Radio and the Cincinnati Zoo, with support from Cincinnati Public Radio members to spread the good news of the natural world.
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18: 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General George Washington.
20: George! 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
24: I'm Dustin Arroyo.
25: And I'm Rhett Elaine.
24: Dr. Elaine, we're talking about the stock market this week. Just only till 10 years ago, we were still trading these stocks, these huge amounts of money in person. We've kind of moved off onto more electronic stuff and everything like that. But there's got to be a big equation you can put in.
25: That's right.
24: And just beat this stock market thing.
25: Well, we're dealing with humans, right? So that's always a problem.
24: Yeah, they are.
25: I mean, humans are the ones that make prices go up or down based on what they do.
24: Mm-hmm.
25: But still, you have a lot of data. You have data on past performances. You can correlate stock prices with other data that you can gather.
24: Mm-hmm.
25: And this is where the quantitative analysis comes in. It's a person that essentially tries to make a model to predict the future of different stock prices. And when we talk about models, the first thing that comes into my mind is this is what we do with science.
24: Right.
25: Science gathers data and builds models. So this is the same thing. And that's why most of these quantitative analysis are from fields like experimental high energy physics.
24: Wow.
25: Where they're used to dealing with lots of data and building models with computers. And so these have been around since the 80s, 90s. It was a big deal because you could have someone come in that could model and make predictions on the data, and you'd have an advantage over other people.
24: Well, it'd be using the principles of statistics, gaining a probability and seeing if that probability is going to be positive or negative, and then just using those numbers to, you know, guess and see if you're going to make money.
25: Right. And so it's not just statistics. It's more about making some type of trend analysis. And if your analysis is good and the thing, it agrees with the real data in the future, then you can make a lot of money.
24: Mm-hmm.
25: And so, you know, that's the whole role of the quantitative analysis. They call them just quant.
24: Right.
25: Because that's too long to say quantitative.
24: They're very busy. They're trading stock.
25: Right. But you can see that this leads to a kind of competition, because if you have the same data that I have, who makes money?
24: Uh-oh. I don't know.
25: Okay, so this leads into, I think, a problem about the future of the stock market, and that's what we'll talk about on the next STEM Science.
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1: Welcome to Possibly, where we take on huge problems like the future of our planet and break them down into small questions with unexpected answers. I'm Megan Hall. If we want to avoid the worst of climate change, it's pretty clear that we need to start getting our energy from sources that don't create greenhouse gases, like solar and wind power. But how do we get there? One powerful partner is a state agency you've probably never heard of. Juliana Marullo and Yannick Schaller from our Possibly team are here to explain.
2: Hiya.
3: Hi there.
1: So what's this obscure state agency that can help us address climate change?
2: It's called the Public Utilities Commission, or PUC for short. In some states, they go by other names like public service commissions.
1: And what do they do?
3: Their exact powers and mandates vary from state to state, but generally, they're responsible for regulating the privately owned utility companies that supply us with things like electricity, gas, and water.
2: Here in Rhode Island, that utility company is called Rhode Island Energy. You probably get a bill from them every month. The PUC regulates them by setting the rates they can charge and approving any new infrastructure the utility company wants to invest in.
1: Okay, that makes sense. But how are they going to help us reduce our emissions?
2: Right. To answer this question, we talked to Jared Hearn. He's a postdoc at Brown who recently published a study on PUCs. He says that in the past, climate change wasn't even part of their focus.
6: Historically, the mission of public utility commissions has just been to ensure reliable service at the lowest possible rates for consumers while allowing a reasonable return on investment for the utilities. That mission has nothing to do with the environment.
3: But that's starting to change. Across the country, states are starting to require PUCs to also focus on the environmental impact of their decisions.
2: This is a big deal because public utilities commissions have the power to push utility companies to invest in renewable energy. And that's key if we want to reduce our emissions.
1: Here in Rhode Island, we've passed a couple of bills that set targets for reducing our emissions. Are PUCs part of that effort?
3: They are. In 2022, the Rhode Island legislature passed a bill requiring 100% of renewable energy by 2033, but it doesn't specify how to reach that benchmark.
2: That's where the PUC steps in. They're responsible for transitioning the state off fossil fuel-generated electricity and pressuring utility companies to add renewable energy sources to the grid.
3: Jared from Brown University says they can also make it easier or harder to build new renewable energy infrastructure. Even if we build as many solar panels or wind turbines as we want, utility companies still need permits to connect them to the grid and use that energy.
6: PUCs play a role in those permitting processes and trying to get those expedited and streamlined.
1: It sounds like the more we have to electrify, the more important PUCs are going to become.
2: Exactly. That's especially true after the Inflation Reduction Act that was passed last summer. That legislation included billions of dollars in incentives for utilities to build more renewable energy sources.
3: We wanted to find out how that bill affects PUCs, so we talked to Marissa Gillette. She chairs Connecticut's version of a PUC.
2: Marissa says her commission wants to make sure utilities are using this new federal funding.
19: And we've ordered the utilities to track specific funding opportunities and report back to us on a regular basis which ones they applied to, the ones they didn't apply to, and why.
2: Connecticut and Rhode Island are great examples of how PUCs can help us shift to using more renewable energy. But not all PUCs are as active on environmental issues.
3: Just like a lot of climate policy and regulation, the commissions in certain states are blocking action instead of promoting it.
2: Recently, more people have started to realize how important PUCs are in fighting climate change, and they're trying to change how those agencies work. But that's a topic for another episode.
1: Awesome. Thanks, Juliana and Yannick. That's it for today. For more information or to ask a question about the way your choices affect our planet, go to thepublicsradio.org/possibly or subscribe to us wherever you get your podcasts. You can also follow us on Facebook and Twitter at Ask Possibly. Possibly is a co-production of the Publix Radio, Brown University's Institute for Environment and Society, and Brown's Climate Solutions Initiative.
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0: Secret Show, and this is the Naked Scientist's Question of the Week. This week, we're gnawing into a rather heavyweight question.
4: Hi, this is Magnus from Edinburgh. I've just heard of this thing called shrink violet wraps, which are apparently some way that women are now using to lose a lot of weight and fat off themselves. And it seems to be very effective, and that kind of instantly worries me. They apparently kill fat cells through lysis, and that's apparently a good thing. It just sounds dangerous to me. Could you guys illuminate that area? Thank you very much.
0: So, for the princely price of about 60 great British pounds, I can pop down to my local beauty clinic and get a body wrap treatment. They will slather my body with cream, wrap me tightly in shrink wrap, and leave me lying there, looking rather squished and peculiar, under a heated blanket for about 90 minutes, and it's claimed that when unwrapped, I'll have lost inches. Rather than testing the procedure out in the office, as my boss suggests, instead, I turn to Dr. Stephen O'Reilly, Director of the Metabolic Research Laboratories at Cambridge University.
5: Magnus is spot on here in smelling a rat. Shedding unwanted fat, either for cosmetic or health reasons, is a dream for millions and therefore it attracts charlatans by the bucket load. And this is just another example. Firstly, shrinking violet body wraps won't work. Lipolysis, which is the breakdown of triglyceride in fat to its constituent free fatty acids and glycerol, is a highly controlled and sophisticated biochemical process, and no amount of wrapping or pummeling will induce this to occur in fat cells. Secondly, if it did work, it would actually be dangerous. The reason our bodies evolved fat cells was to make a relatively safe place to store excess energy, and a place from which energy could be released during times when food is scarce. If we suddenly release a large amount of fat from our fat cells, it would have to go somewhere. We know this is very bad news, because patients who, for genetic or other reasons, can't make adequate numbers of fat cells develop severe metabolic side effects, including diabetes, pancreatitis, cirrhosis of the liver, all as a result of this toxic fat going somewhere where it shouldn't be, i.e. out of fat cells and into other tissues. So not only is this idea nonsense, it's potentially dangerous nonsense.
0: So, if there's no fat cell breakdown going on, what about this claim that you lose inches once unveiled? Professor Stephen Bloom from Imperial College London has this to say.
7: Sweat a little with no food or drink and pee out from the pressure on the body fluids of the wrapping, and you're certainly lighter on the scale. Unfortunately, all you've lost is water. And as soon as you get back home, feeling thirsty, have a glass of water or two, this comes flooding back and your weight will go back up again.
0: I might give body wraps a miss and opt for a bit of exercise and healthy eating instead. And with that in mind, let's jog along to bite into next week's question.
8: Hi, my name's Kwesi and I'm from London. My question is, are we the only species which practices dental care? I don't imagine other species brush their teeth, though I'm bracing myself to be proven wrong. Yet in the many documentaries I watch, the animals, particularly felines and canines, seem to have perfectly clean gnashers. Are we humans missing a trick, or is it our complex diet that necessitates stripy toothpaste? Thanks very much. Love the show.
0: So, how do cats and other non-humans retain their pearly premolars? You can post your thoughts on the Naked Scientists Facebook page, you can tweet at Naked Scientists, you can email Chris at thenakedscientists.com, or you can join in the debate on our forum, which is at nakedscientists.com/forum.
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27: Chronic obstructive pulmonary disease, or COPD, is a disease of the lungs that makes it harder and harder to breathe over time. Dr. James Kiley at the National Institutes of Health says COPD is now the third leading cause of death in the United States.
12: It is estimated that 12 million people have COPD. And probably what is even more revealing is that maybe another 12 million people have it, but they don't even know it. So we have a prevalence of almost 24 million people with this disease, and it is one that kills a lot of people.
27: Part of the problem is exacerbations or flare-ups, which are sudden onsets of worsened symptoms, including cough, wheezing, and labored breathing. Dr. Kiley explains that many patients, particularly those who have more severe COPD, will have relatively regular exacerbations, especially during flu season. He adds that some exacerbations can lead to hospitalizations.
12: Severe acute exacerbations of chronic obstructive pulmonary disease are oftentimes devastating. They can be life-threatening. So anything you can do to try to reduce the numbers of those acute exacerbations would be very, very important from a health quality of life and economic as well as the overall life-saving kinds of measures.
27: There is currently no cure for COPD, though a combination of drugs and lifestyle changes can help manage the symptoms. And now, a new study is showing that adding a common antibiotic to the usual daily treatment regimen for COPD can reduce the occurrence of acute exacerbations and improve quality of life.
12: And we think this is a very important finding because it's a first time that we've been able to show in a large clinical trial that adding this antibiotic to a usual care treatment regimen improves overall quality of life, reduces symptoms, and keeps people out of the hospital.
27: The clinical trial included more than 1,000 participants. The antibiotic is azithromycin.
12: It's called a macrolide antibiotic. It's in a class of drugs that's used for other things like strep, throat, and other kinds of infections. The interesting piece of this study that adds a little bit more is that there, besides the antimicrobial effects of this antibiotic, there have been suggestions that it may have anti-inflammatory type of properties.
27: Dr. Kiley explains that those anti-inflammatory properties are helpful because in the lungs of patients who have COPD, there's some ongoing inflammation. But he warns that more research is needed to identify more approaches, strategies, and treatment interventions that will address this disease.
12: We still have a long way to go. I mean, and the issue here is what can we do to address the mechanisms underlying the properties that this agent provides. We've got a bit more research to do before we're going to start understanding the causes of it and the mechanisms underlying it. So we're making progress, and that's what's really important. I think it's good news for the patients, for families, for the public at large, that our research is starting to pay off.
27: He says this recent study published in the New England Journal of Medicine shows research is translating findings from clinical trials and basic science to benefit patients.
12: I think the study is an important study from the standpoint of now we have a potentially new agent that we can introduce into the toolbox, if you will, for the physician to care for patients that have chronic obstructive pulmonary disease.
27: Dr. Kiley emphasizes that while there still isn't a cure for COPD, this new treatment can make a difference.
12: That's absolutely right, and we hope that the physicians, public, and patients will look at these results, apply them where they're most relevant, and we can't generalize too widely here because we need to stay within the boundaries of what was done with the patients enrolled in this study. But if we do that, I think we may see some benefits in the long haul.
27: For more information on this study and COPD, visit www.nhlbi.nih.gov. This is Joe Belinfi, National Institutes of Health, Bethesda, Maryland.
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13: Coming up, how a coloring book can open young eyes to the wonders of chemistry. I'm Doug Dollimore, and this is Science Elements. When his daughter Kaylee was 4, University of California, Los Angeles chemistry professor Neil Garg noticed a disturbing trend. She was scared of chemicals. So Garg set out to help Kaylee and her older sister Elena understand that chemicals are vital to some of their favorite things. Because they love the color, he thought a coloring book might be the perfect vehicle to spread that message to his girls and other kids their age. A report on his efforts recently appeared in Chemical and Engineering News, the weekly news magazine of the American Chemical Society. Garg involved Elena and Kaylee in creating the organic coloring book, starting with deciding which chemicals to present. The family started with a chemical question, such as, "What's a chemical that makes soap so foamy?" Then they determined the chemical answer, presented in the book, as a structure. Elena's favorite chemical is dimethylparazine, which is a vital part of bacon's smell. Kaylee's is cyandin, that colors blueberries, one of her favorite foods. Garg hired a graphic designer to draw the book based on structures provided by Garg and several of his graduate students. Although the structures are in two dimensions on the page, he has been happy with how well his kids and others understand what they are seeing. He says it doesn't take too much imagination for kids to envision what it looks like in 3D. The designer came up with a character named Cheesy the Mouse, who guides readers through the book. Dressed in a lab coat, Cheesy introduces readers to various chemical questions and answers. Kaylee chose a mouse guide because she likes mice and they love cheese. Well, that's all for now. Science Elements is a production of the American Chemical Society, the world's largest scientific society. To learn more about the article featured in this episode, go to www.acs.org/scienceelements. Thanks for listening.

hardship. The Monday Morning Memo for March 11th, 2013. Is it wise to protect the ones we love from the hardships that taught us all we know? Hardship is the undisputed school of the masters, but very few students seek admission. Education begins with memorization. Having learned all the theories, steps, and rules, we parry and thrust against the light in a kind of frantic swordplay with the shadows of possibilities. This is when we learn that steps and rules are only a weak and sad beginning. We still have a lot to learn. Memorization was our first lesson. Improvisation is the second. Choices and consequences are the lessons that never quit teaching. Every industry, craft, trade, and profession has its own traditional wisdom that will hide you safe out of trouble by keeping you inside the box. If you're going to start thinking outside the box, you're going to have to ignore the unwritten rules of traditional wisdom. Do this, and you'll immediately be told that you're not doing it right. And sadly, the new thing you're attempting to do probably won't work the way you hoped. You won't have a victory, but you will have an education. So you try something else that doesn't

0: because no one is paying attention. Try again. Major breakthrough. Now you're an innovator, and everyone wants to swim in your pool. George Washington was a loyal British subject who decided the king was wrong. Thomas Jefferson envisioned a form of government that Winston Churchill, on the floor of the House of Commons, would later call
1: the worst form of government ever created, except for all the others.
0: Abraham Lincoln violated millennia of traditional wisdom when he won the war, but refused the victor's spoils, saying instead,
2: with malice toward none, with charity for all, let us bind up the nation's wounds.
0: But perhaps Teddy Roosevelt said it best, speaking of the choices and consequences we face daily as we improvise our way through life. He said,
3: do what you can with what you have where you are.
0: Wizard Academy is a nonprofit educational organization, a school for the imaginative, the courageous, and the ambitious. Finally, after 12 years of false starts, mistakes, and almost rights, we have a way to explain this place. Thank you to Jeffrey Eisenberg and Jeff Sexton, who accepted this challenge 8 months ago and never turned loose of the tail of the dragon.
4: Wizard Academy, a school for the imaginative, the courageous, and the ambitious.
0: This tells the world who we are and who we are not.
4: If you have no imagination, please stay at home. If you lack courage, this is not the place for you. If you have no dream that keeps you awake, go back to bed with our blessings. We have work to do.
0: It took us 12 years to figure out how to explain who we are, and we're the ones that are supposed to know what we're doing. You're not a screw-up. You're an innovator on the edge of a breakthrough. Trust us, we know. We're very familiar with the edge. And the view from here is magnificent. Join us. Roy H. Williams.
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10: Thanks for joining us now for the Public Square with Dave Zanotti. I'm Wayne Shepherd. And Dave, we've got a presidential election that's kind of confusing right now. A lot going on. We need good, solid information. We need tools, don't we?
11: Yeah, this thing just got real, didn't it? It's just like once you get past Labor Day and all of this comes crashing into a deadline and voting now. And this is weird because if, you know, you've been voting the last several presidential elections, you know how strange it is to be in a position where voting is starting in some states is in the middle of September.
10: I know.
11: That means it's really important to have information.

0: we don't recommend people vote early. Circumstances change. Sometimes we have to, we believe in absentee ballots and all that sort of stuff. But races can change so dramatically in a period of 30 days. And so just look at how much this one's changed in very brief, short pieces of time. So we think it's best to vote on election day, but we're not going to tell anybody what you have to do. And if you'd rather vote early, it's all the more reason to make sure that you've got iVoters.com. Mm-hmm. Because iVoters is basically going to be able to help you from the State House to the White House. All you do is put in your street address and zip code. Now, that creates a personalized ballot for you. Your name's not on it, but it does connect to your address, so you know that what you're seeing at iVoters is what you're going to see in the booth.
1: Very helpful.
0: And you can take your own notes, get your own research, find out where the candidates stand from a nonpartisan perspective. All the decisions, not all completely, because we don't cover every single race. There's going to be always some down ballot races that we don't have. But for the most part, you're going to walk in like a kid that's got their homework done more than on time, and you'll be one of the first people who walks out. You get in, get out fast, and everybody's going to know, wow, they either voted for one person or they really know what they're doing. And iVoters will help you look smart.
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0: You've heard the old chestnut. Everyone talks about the weather, but no one does anything about it. Well, that's not for lack of trying, however.
1: We have attempted to deliberately modify the weather, and sometimes with modest success, but we are not able to fully rein in the complex forces of nature, not by a long shot. And yet we continue to try with weather and with proposals now to try with climate. That is the goal of geoengineering, that is, a technological fix to deal with the climate crisis. Sometimes it's called Earth's Plan B.
0: Alan Roebuck, a meteorologist and climatologist at the Department of Environmental Sciences at Rutgers University, is a lead author for the Intergovernmental Panel on Climate Change and was a member of that organization when it was awarded the Nobel Peace Prize. As we consider ramping up on global climate control, it might be wise to reflect on our limited success at manipulating local weather.
2: During World War II, they wanted to get rid of fog at airports so that planes returning from Germany to England could land, and they built troughs along the side of the runway and just burned oil and made huge flames that evaporated the fog and also gave light for them to land. So that was a successful brute force dissipation of fog.
0: So that actually worked?
2: Yes.
0: But
2: it burned most of the oil that they had in England at the time.
0: Was that a good use of the oil, I wonder? Well, but how extensive was that? I mean, was it just over maybe a city block or an acre or something like that?
2: Yes, it was just over the airport at the time when they needed it for the planes to land. It's not a technique that could be used on large scale in any environmental way.
0: Well, if I'm living, for example, in a state which hasn't had rainfall for a long time, the crops are about to fail, people are complaining, what kind of things could I look to in history that we've tried in the past? I think historian James Fleming has written about this, using massive fires as artificial volcanoes or putting aerosols into the atmosphere. What's been tried?
2: Yes, Jim Fleming's book, Fixing the Sky, is a wonderful history of this. There have been Indian rain dances, there have been burning fires, but as far as we know, there is no way to do it. The most scientific way that people try now is to put particles into cold clouds that mimic the shape of ice crystals. The idea is that the water in the clouds would evaporate and form ice, and it would grow faster and large enough to fall out and melt and be rain. This type of cloud seeding is being done operationally in different places around the world, but because clouds are so variable, it's really hard to tell what would have happened if they hadn't done it and to prove that they actually have changed the amount of rain.
0: Well, let me just get this straight, because the reason that it starts to rain, my naive understanding, is that there are, little bits of dust in the atmosphere, and the water vapor first condenses on these dust particles, and then they get large enough that they actually fall through the atmosphere, and we get them as a rain. It's just trying to imitate that process? Is that what's going on?
2: Well, the question is, you're right, that's how cloud droplets form, but they're really tiny, and they're kept up by updrafts in the clouds, and they fall, but they don't fall enough to form rain. The question is, how do you get them to grow? Bumping into each other is a very slow process, and so the way most rain forms is that these droplets are below the temperature of freezing. They're called supercooled water droplets. But if there are ice nuclei, not condensation nuclei for water, but ice nuclei that allow ice to form on them, that will allow the ice particles to start to grow, and they grow at the expense of the water droplets, and they grow much faster. So that's the process that produces most rain. The idea of cloud seeding is to enhance the number of ice nuclei, particularly with the chemical silver iodide, which is hexagonally shaped and just about the right size. And that, if you can artificially introduce that into clouds, into supercooled water clouds, then you can get these snowflakes to grow very fast and fall out as rain. That's the idea.
0: Well, this puts me in mind of things that I remember seeing on television as a kid. They would send aircraft up into the atmosphere, right, and they would spew these, well, I guess it was an iodine compound, into the clouds, and they were telling us how, the era in which you had to worry about no rain and so forth was all going to go away. I believe that this was due to a guy by the name of Irving Crick, who founded the Department of Meteorology at Caltech. But did this thing work? Because at the time, it sure sounded like it was going to work.
2: Well, first let me tell you about Irving Langmuir, who had a Nobel Prize in physics, and he thought that he knew how to do it, working with Bernard Vonnegut, the brother of Kurt Vonnegut. They found that if they put dry ice, frozen carbon dioxide in, you could definitely freeze out particles and produce snow. But that was very expensive, and so that wasn't done on a large scale. And then they discovered that silver iodide would do it. But they were had a lot of hubris. They thought they could really control the weather and produce rain or stop rain. And it turns out oftentimes it didn't work because they didn't know how much to put in. They didn't know which part of the cloud to put in. And sometimes you could reduce rain rather than increase it. If the whole cloud freezes but there's not enough water left to make the snowflakes grow large enough, then it'll just have a cirrus cloud and no rain. Irving Crick tried to sell this process. He would go to farmers and say, look, I'm going to sell you a silver iodide generator, and you put it on your farm. When a cloud comes over, you turn it on, and the silver iodide will go up into the cloud and cause rain, and it's guaranteed. You only have to pay me if it rains. And he waited till it rained, and they sent him money. It turned out that it didn't make much difference whether they did it or not. And even if it would work downwind far away from that farm because they would go up into the air, and by the time it rained, it would rain farther away. He was criticized so much, and the university tried to fire him, and they couldn't because he had tenure, and so they ended up disbanding his department and firing him.
0: Yeah, I guess he wasn't really the rainmaker that he advertised himself as. Well,
2: That
0: really wasn't working. But I can imagine that even aside from farmers who need the rain, governments might need the rain, as you've already pointed out. They might want to manipulate the weather, mightn't they? I mean, did we ever try that during wartime, other than, you know, clearing out a runway by burning fires around it?
2: The United States wanted to cloud seed over the Ho Chi Minh Trail, which was a muddy trail that North Vietnamese would carry the supplies down to South Vietnam during the Vietnam War. They went to India and said, can we test this out in the tropics? And the Indian guy said yes, but there was so much bureaucracy in India, they never got final permission to test it. So they ended up going to Ferdinand Marcos in the Philippines. Can we test it? The next day they were testing it. But what they were testing was the implementation, flying the planes, burning stuff to produce silver iodide. And then they went and did seed clouds over the Ho Chi Minh Trail. I asked a guy from the U.S. Air Force at an American Meteorological Society meeting once, so did it work? And he said, well, none of our spies had rain gauges, so we don't know.
0: Well, it doesn't sound like a great experiment.
2: The CIA also seeded clouds on the way to Cuba to try and make it rain before the clouds got to Cuba to produce a drought and ruin the Cuban sugar harvest. As a result of these, there was a lot of pushing back, and the United Nations produced a treaty called the Environmental Modification Treaty, the convention, and the U.S. signed it and ratified it, and it prevents any government from modifying the environment for hostile purposes. So that's our law now, and the military is forbidden from doing that.
0: Well, you know, this puts me in mind of what's called HARP, H-A-A-R-P, High Frequency Active Auroral Research Program. It's a bunch of transmitters, I think, up in the Arctic. And it is claimed, at least in the emails I get, that governments are using this to manipulate the weather to our detriment and to control the population in some sense. Anything to say about HARP?
2: Well, I get those emails, too. I also study geoengineering, which is an idea to control the climate by producing a cloud in the stratosphere like volcanic eruptions do to reflect sunlight. And people see condensation trails from airplanes, contrails, and they say, oh, the government is spraying. They call them chemtrails. I'm getting sick when I see them going over. And I try to explain it's just water. I don't know of any government project to put chemicals into the jet fuel. And people believe in this conspiracy and aren't very critical about the information they get. As far as HARP, it was an ionospheric research program, and they indeed did try to produce a reaction in the ionosphere, but it was on the electrical properties, and it had no effect on weather or climate.
0: All right. So it seems that we're really not very good at deliberately manipulating the weather, but occasionally we can inadvertently modify the weather, right? I mean, if you live in a city, it's slightly different weather than if you were in the suburbs or at least the distant suburbs. Can you give me some examples of how we inadvertently modify meteorology?
2: Well, we talk about the urban heat island. Cities are paved, and so when sunlight hits it, you don't get evaporation, so all the energy goes into heating the ground, and there's a lot of emission of energy by factories and burning fossil fuels and cars and stuff, so cities tend to be warmer than the surrounding area. If we cut down trees and plant crops, we change the land surface, we change the amount of sunlight that's absorbed, we change the amount of evaporation. We also produce particles by burning fossil fuels or digging up or construction, and so these particles can reflect sunlight. They can also affect the properties of water clouds. So inadvertently, there are impacts that humans have on weather. The main inadvertent effect on weather is our burning of fossil fuels, gas, coal, and oil that produces carbon dioxide. The carbon dioxide traps energy and causes global warming. So it's a little hard to distinguish between climate and weather. Climate is just the statistics of weather. It's just a lot of weather. And so our weather is behaving, oscillating chaotically in a different envelope, in a warmer envelope, and sea level is higher because of the inadvertent effect of us trying to use energy and turn our lights on and cook our food and drive our cars.
0: Well, let's talk about climate change then, because you work as a member of the Intergovernmental Panel on Climate Change, the IPCC, and you were doing that when it won the Nobel Prize. You were also a lead author on the most recent report. The IPCC calls for mitigation efforts to address climate change.
2: That's not correct. The IPCC is not policy prescriptive. IPCC just assesses the science and informs the world governments who asked it to, how are humans causing climate change, how will it affect us, and what different policies would do if we implemented them. So if we did mitigation, this is how much climate change we would get, and if we continued business as usual, we would get a lot more climate change. And then it's up to the policymakers to make policy. So IPCC doesn't advocate any policy. It just gives information that lets people know what policies would be effective.
0: Okay, so maybe I would say that it might precipitate, if I can use that verb, precipitate action, policy changes. One of the things you might consider doing to address climate change, it would be geoengineering. Let's just engineer our way out of this problem, a technological fix, so to speak. What about that?
2: So I do a lot of research on that. There's two things that are called geoengineering. One is capturing carbon and taking it out of the atmosphere and burying it. And that's probably a good thing if we could do it cheaply, because that's what's causing the global warming. I don't really work on that. It's very expensive right now. The other idea is to block the sun to counteract the warming from the greenhouse gases and emulate a volcanic eruption, fly airplanes up into the upper atmosphere with sulfur and continually spray up there to create a permanent cloud that would reflect sunlight. So I do a lot of work on what the risks of that would be as well as the benefits.
0: Well, I would think that a permanent cloud might, maybe even if it worked, I could imagine if you happen to have your resort home in the area where that cloud was above you all the time, you might not like it. What about putting, orbiting sunshades and just, you know, kind of move the shadow around?
2: Well, in both cases, the shadow would be for the whole Earth. So you could put, there's an idea of putting satellites out in the Lagrange 1 point between the sun and Earth. So to block out 1 or 2% of the sunlight, it would just make it hazy all the time, but it would shade the whole Earth. This cloud we're talking about also would basically cover the whole Earth. You put it in the tropics and wind would make it cover the Earth. So it wouldn't matter where your house was. You wouldn't have blue skies anymore. You'd have beautiful sunsets, on the other hand. You'd have ozone depletion. You might have a drought because monsoons would be weaker. And I have a list of 26 reasons why it might not be a good idea, why it might be a bad idea. Even if we could do it, whose hand would be in the thermostat? How could we decide what temperature we want the planet to be? Would northern nations want it a little bit warmer, and would islands that are drowning want it colder, and how would we decide? What if people wanted to use it for military purposes once the technology was invented? Or what if there was a big multinational corporation doing it? You want to stop. You can't stop. There's jobs in your congressional district. And so you can imagine a lot of conflict, a lot of ethical things, as well as direct impacts on humans that we might not want to live with. On the other hand, if you could do it, you would reduce global warming and all the negative impacts of that. So which is riskier? That's what we're trying to figure out so that people can make informed policy decisions in the future.
0: Alan Robuck, thank you so very much for speaking with us.
2: My pleasure.
1: Alan Robuck is a meteorologist and climatologist at the Department of Environmental Sciences at Rutgers University. He is an IPCC lead author and was a member of the organization when it was awarded the Nobel Peace Prize. Thanks to the people who weather any storm to help us produce the show, senior producer Gary Niederhoff and operations manager Barbara Vance.
0: Thanks also to financial support from Rena Shulsky David and Sammy David, and to the William K. Bose Jr. Foundation. Big Picture Science is produced at the SETI Institute, a nonprofit scientific and education organization whose scientists study the origin and nature of life, including scanning the skies with its Allen Telescope Array. And a big thanks also to our listeners.
1: Your ears have been attuned to the Big Picture Science episode, Weather Vane. 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
1: Your baby's blood may have plastic baggage. This is Sandra Ching Lo with the lowdown on science. Childhood leukemia is the most common cancer in kids. Rates keep rising. Are PFAS to blame? PFAS are chemicals that never break down. Food packaging is loaded with them. Enter Veronica Vieira and team from University of California, Irvine. They analyzed blood from 125 children with leukemia and 219 healthy babies. And PFAS levels were higher in babies who developed leukemia. Yet PFAS were detected in every newborn's blood. All children were exposed. Some are developing cancer. Forever chemicals start before birth. Understanding these hidden exposures could protect new generations so their future isn't plastics.

0: At the tone, we've reached the top of the hour. 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
1: This is UN News Today with me, Daniel Johnson. The headlines: as Sudan's rival militaries continue to kill and maim the country's people, the UN Human Rights Chief renews his call for an end to the fighting. On AI, the Human Rights Chief also warns that it could become an existential risk to humanity without ironclad controls. And in climate news, Northern Hemisphere wildfires are directly linked to higher air pollution data from Spain, Canada and Africa. We'll have the details. The war in Sudan continues to claim the lives of ordinary people trying to go about their daily lives, and it must end, UN High Commissioner for Human Rights Volker Turk said on Monday. Speaking at the Human Rights Council in Geneva, Mr. Turk also warned about the deteriorating situation in Kordofan, Blue Nile and North and West Darfur, stressing that non-combatants remain at imminent risk.
2: In its fourth year, the war in Sudan is expanding. Parties to the conflict continue to launch attacks on markets, hospitals, fuel stations and other civilian infrastructure. Again, there needs to be an immediate ceasefire, an end to foreign involvement, and a return to inclusive civilian rule.
1: The war between the Sudanese Armed Forces, SAF, and the Paramilitary Rapid Support Forces, or RSF, has created a massive humanitarian emergency. Today, more than 6 million people are displaced internally, and another 4.5 million have been forced to seek shelter across Sudan's borders. The High Commissioner's appeal follows the publication of a new report into the conflict commissioned by the Human Rights Council. It highlights the increasing use of long-range drones against civilians and the significant support allegedly provided to paramilitary rebel fighters by individuals and entities in the United Arab Emirates, Chad, southeast Libya and Puntland in Somalia. Third-party states have denied involvement. Staying with the Human Rights Council, where Volker Turk insisted on the need for cast-iron controls and oversight on AI. The UN Rights Chief warned that the revolutionary technology could become an existential risk to humanity if left unchecked. Mr. Turk raised the prospect of AI systems becoming so powerful that their developers could no longer control them. In future, this could lead to AI that escapes its testing environment or blackmails developers to prevent itself from being turned off, the High Commissioner said, in a call for unbreakable guarantees for the safety and security of AI before it is too late. The UN is leading efforts to strengthen international AI governance, including through the Global Dialogue on AI and the International Independent Scientific Panel on AI. There are also initiatives in Europe and the Republic of Korea. But Mr. Turk stressed that the challenge goes beyond technical safety in a world where a handful of men have almost unlimited power over AI. Northern Hemisphere wildfires have been identified as a key factor in higher air pollution levels, despite a reduction in emissions from industry and transport, the UN World Meteorological Organization, or WMO, said on Monday. According to the agency, increased fire activity in 2025 caused higher than average concentrations of microscopic pollution particles known as PM2.5 in northern Canada, parts of Russia and western Central Africa. Northwestern Spain was also a hotspot for pollution because of exceptional fires in late summer 2025, although in South America's Amazonia, pollution from burning was lower than in previous years. In China, PM2.5 levels remained below the long-term national average last year, reflecting a decline in emissions from human activities. India continued to have above-average levels of pollution caused by burning organic matter and other pollution, according to WMO's bulletin. The agency noted that extreme wildfires are increasing globally, with major health consequences because of the high toxicity of smoke. And although regulations in Europe and North America have reduced industrial and transport emissions of PM2.5 matter, exposure to fire-related PM2.5 has increased. One study cited by the WMO bulletin indicates that extreme fire smoke events have tripled globally since the 1990s, contributing to an estimated almost 100,000 additional deaths per year between 2010 and 2018. Daniel Johnson, UN News.
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3: The Monday Morning Memo for October 15th, 2012. Travel agencies were eliminated as a business category when the digital age arrived. Likewise, encyclopedias found they were no longer needed. Soon we were opening the newspaper each morning to read headlines we already knew about. Newspaper doubled over in pain and fell to its knees. The yellow pages got dusty and catalogs quit arriving in the mail.
4: Why print on paper when we can put our stuff on a computer screen that's already in the customer's home?
3: A single online catalog company, Amazon.com, now facilitates 25% of all the online purchases in the United States. And isn't a blog just an electronic diary, a journal open to public view? Electronic media has been damaged far less than print media by the arrival of the digital age. In short, TV and radio are doing just fine. Right now you're thinking,
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3: Research director tells us the average American spends only 15.4 hours a week listening to the radio these days, a decline of 11% since 1970. Media Audit says the decline is 13%, down to just 17 hours per week. And a 2010 Bridge Ratings study puts the decline at 18%, bringing the average down to about 18 hours per week in radio listening. Obviously, these research firms don't agree on the details, but they do agree on this. Radio alarm clocks wake America in the morning, and radio remains our companion in the car. People who work alone at night, about 14% of our nation, think of the radio as a friend. Roughly 3 years after online radio becomes standard equipment in the dash of new cars, geographically targeted online radio advertising will become a powerful tool. Trust me, I'm keeping a close eye on this. But what about right now, today? My clients across America currently air 52-week radio schedules on more than 700 radio stations, so it can reasonably be said that I've spent a few hundred million dollars buying airtime over the past 25 years. 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Go to wizardacademy.org and look at, under the course list, the October 30th to November 1st session of The Magnificent Seven. Roy H. Williams.
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6: Riding the surface of an asteroid that my Catalina Sky Survey teammate Richard Kowalski recently discovered would be an incredible experience. When Richard first spotted this 508-foot diameter, potentially hazardous space rock, it was 50 million miles from him, traveling away from the Earth at 15 miles per second towards the orbit of Jupiter. After he reported his discovery observations to the Minor Planet Center, it was observed by telescopes in Arizona, New Mexico, England, and Germany, and was given the name 2016 XG1. For the 8 months after Richard discovered it, this asteroid will continue to move away from the Sun till on July 11, 2017, it will be more than halfway to the planet Jupiter. After that, it will begin to pick up speed on its breathtaking plunge towards the Sun. After crossing the orbits of Venus and Mercury, on July 31st of 2018, it will round the Sun at an amazing 46 miles per second. At 2016 XG1's closest approach to our star, it will be receiving nearly twice the amount of solar flux, which heats the surface of the planet Mercury to 800 degrees F. 2016 XG1 must be made out of very durable rocky material, since it has made this incredible voyage many times in the past. Fortunately, it never comes closer than about 16 times the Moon's distance from us. This is a very good thing, since a stony asteroid like 2016 XG1 strikes our planet every 150,000 years or so and inflicts major damage over a hurricane-sized footprint on the Earth's surface. For Travelers in the Night, this is Dr. Al Grauer. Go to travelersinthenight.org, program 320, for more information.
7: Today is September 12th on Tidbits in Time, a big day. Stay with me to hear about the man who put the printing press on steroids. We'll talk about the handheld calculator, let you eavesdrop on a society of socialists, and tell you the fascinating story of a Hungarian physicist's breakthrough concept. All that plus who in the world could be smarter than Sherlock Holmes? Elementary, and we'll explain. Tidbits in Time continues in a couple of seconds, so don't go anywhere. September 12, 1812 saw the birth of Richard March Hoe in New York, New York. Before his innovation, printing presses could only produce one sheet at a time because they'd set the type, roll ink onto it, lay a blank sheet, then press it to make an impression. He invented the rotary drum, which could turn out 8,000 sheets per hour, a record that was soon increased to a rate of 18,000 sheets per hour. It was on September 12, 1958, that Jack St. Clair Kilby, a newbie engineer at Texas Instruments, walked into his manager's office and showed him the first integrated circuit to ever cause a sine wave on an oscilloscope. He later developed the first commercially successful use of the computer chip by his work on the handheld calculator. This, of course, revolutionized the electronics and computer industry, and Texas Instruments is still making the world's scientific calculators today. It was on September 12, 1905, that a group of about 50 socialists convened in a meeting at Peck's Restaurant in New York City. Their goals were to promote socialism on college campuses, propagandize socialism in opposition to free markets, and promote the establishment of a socialist order. Among the active participants were such names as Upton Sinclair, Mary Mother Jones, Clarence Darrow, Jack London, and John Dewey. The cause of the atrocities of the 20th century, socialism is a pernicious ideology. On September 12, 1937, Hungarian physicist Leo Szilard conceived the idea of the nuclear chain reaction while walking to work, waiting for a traffic light to change on a street in England. Apparently, it had nothing to do with the traffic light, but instead the brief pause in his walk gave his mind a moment to understand something he had been contemplating, and the idea occurred to him full-formed. He filed a patent for the concept a year later, eventually becoming the Manhattan Project. September 12, 1888 is the setting for the Greek Interpreter, serialized in the Strand magazine. It contains the introduction of Mycroft Holmes, one of the most fascinating figures in literature. Mycroft is 7 years older, and is portrayed as having not the energy for detective work, but having the tidiest and most orderly brain with the greatest capacity for storing facts of any man living, greatly exceeding that of his brother, Sherlock. He only makes an appearance in 4 of the Sherlock Holmes stories. For your very own email print version of Tidbits in Time, showing up every day for free in your inbox, just send a request to adrian@tidbitsintime.com. That's adrian@tidbitsintime.com. For Tidbits in Time, this has been Gene Vann.
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9: Space is a hostile environment. Our planet shields us from the harshness of the cosmos. But space telescopes like Hubble spend their lives beyond Earth's shielding atmosphere. Such telescopes are carefully engineered to survive the hostility of space. But there is a danger zone where observations become almost impossible.

Above the Earth's atmosphere, along Hubble's path, is a mysterious region known as the South Atlantic Anomaly. When satellites pass through this area, they are bombarded with swarms of intensely high-energy particles. This can produce glitches in astronomical data, malfunctioning of onboard electronics, and has even shut down unprepared spacecraft for weeks. And it doesn't just affect machinery. When taking spacewalks in the anomaly region, astronauts have reported peculiar shooting stars as streaks of light flicker across their field of view. The reason for the anomaly lies in the Van Allen radiation belts. These two donut-shaped clouds surround the Earth and trap the charged particles streaming from the Sun and hurtling towards Earth from the depths of space as cosmic rays. This is part of our cosmic shield against potentially harmful particles. But just off the coast of Brazil, spanning an area larger than the USA, the Earth's magnetic field is at its weakest. And the inner donut dips below Hubble's orbit to just 200 kilometers above the Earth's surface. This belt contains high-energy electrons, protons, and atomic nuclei, all trapped like fireflies in a bottle. These particles are so densely packed that in 1 second there can be 3,000 hits in an area the size of a fingertip. One of these energetic stray particles can easily hurtle through Hubble, change the meaning of an electronic message, and cause havoc. So, for its own protection, some of Hubble's interior electronics must be shut down when transiting through this cosmic Bermuda Triangle. Hubble's detectors are designed to be super sensitive to light. Without this feature, Hubble could not delve into the universe in the way it does. But this sensitivity has consequences. The detectors are also very sensitive to high-energy particles and would not survive the bombardment in the anomaly. So, for the 15% of its life that Hubble spends there, the detectors must be shut down. Only one of Hubble's cameras, the WFC-3, can still be used in this electronic dead zone. But the images produced are somewhat unusual. They are speckled with blemishes. Artifacts of hard-hitting cosmic rays and a reminder of the dangers that lurk above our atmosphere. Despite its many passages through the perilous South Atlantic anomaly, Hubble has survived for almost 25 years in orbit and continues to send us stunning astronomical images and observations that help to unravel the mysteries of the universe.

0: Now that you've caught up with Hubble, make sure to get the latest from the ground, too. The ESOcast highlights the best of the European Southern Observatory and its powerful telescopes that observe from high in the Chilean Andes at the Southern Hemisphere's best-known sites for astronomical observations.
1: Okay, kids, the car's packed up and the campfire is out. 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
8: This is DW News, and these are our top stories. Commemorations have been held across the United States to mark the 25th anniversary of the September 11 attacks. At a ceremony at the Pentagon, President Donald Trump said America would never ever forget 9/11. Moments of silence were observed at attack sites, including New York, where nearly 3,000 people were killed after Al-Qaeda hijackers flew two commercial planes into the World Trade Center. Yemen's Houthi militia says it has captured strategic positions along the Bab al-Mandeb Strait, one of the world's most important shipping routes. The Iran-backed group says the operation was a response to what it called Saudi aggression and claims the waterway is now safe for all vessels except those from Saudi Arabia. Meanwhile, Saudi Arabia says drones from Iraq hit its east-west oil pipeline. Riyadh says it will not retaliate for now, while reserving the right to defend its security and sovereignty. A train carrying 180 passengers has derailed in northern France, injuring at least 40 people. The accident happened near the town of Clion in Normandy on Friday evening. French authorities say dozens of firefighters have been deployed to assist passengers and the injured.
9: WIZU-LP, Newark.
10: Today is September 12th. Let's take a look back at today in rock and roll history. 1963, the Beatles record 4 songs for their second LP, Hold Me Tight, Little Child, I Wanna Be Your Man, and George Harrison's first composition, Don't Bother Me.

1970. Creedence Clearwater Revival hit the top of the album charts in the U.S. for the first of 9 weeks with their Cosmos Factory LP. The album ultimately sold over 3 million copies.

0: and roll birthdays on this date. Folk blues singer-songwriter Maria Muldaur, born in 1943 in New York, New York. R&B singer, songwriter, and arranger Barry White, born in 1944 in Galveston, Texas. Colin Young from The Foundations, born in 1944. Rush drummer and group lyricist Neil Peart, born in 1952 in Hamilton, Ontario, Canada. 1952, Gary Beckley from the band America, born Gerald Linford Beckley in Fort Worth, Texas. 1956, guitarist Brian Robertson from Thin Lizzy. Pop singer, songwriter, pianist, and vocalist Ben Folds, born in 1966 in Greensboro, North Carolina. And in 1972, Liam Gallagher from Oasis. And that's a look back at September 12th, today in rock and roll history.
1: I'm Jorge Salazar, reporting from the Texas Advanced Computing Center. This podcast brought to you by the Friends of TAC. One of life's strongest bonds has been discovered by a science team doing research on biofuels with the help of supercomputers. The biomolecular interaction binds at about half the strength of a chemical covalent bond, the pieces of a finger-like system of proteins called cellulosomes, used by bacteria in cow stomachs to digest plants. The researchers published their results in the journal Nature Communications in December of 2014. Their find could boost efforts to develop catalysts for biofuel production from non-food waste plants. Renowned computational biologist Klaus Schulten of the University of Illinois at Urbana-Champaign led the analysis and modeling of the bond. The bond behaves like a Chinese finger trap, a puzzle made of a grippy tube of woven bamboo. Two fingers inserted into the ends of the puzzle become stuck when one tries to pull them out.
2: Yeah, it's a little bit like it, yes. The analogs are never perfect, but in a way, it's just like it. Once you begin to pull, you are holding very strongly, and if you don't put force on the finger, then you can wiggle it out, but if you get nervous, you cannot wiggle it out. So there's something similar. The word we use in biology is called catch bond, a bond that is sort of soft, but once you pull on it, on something, you get caught, and so we call it a catch bond, but it's very similar to this Chinese finger puzzle, that's right.
1: Dr. Schulten described the main results of his study on the cellulosome.
2: Plants have cellulose or hemicellulose fibers that are very hard to digest, like a human cannot digest it directly. Some animals can, but only through bacteria.

0: bacteria in their guts. These bacteria can also attack and digest plant cell walls, you find them also in wood chips, in the guts and stomach of animals, for example, in the rumen of cows. So they developed some particular strong enzymes that can digest plant material that we would call waste as human, in regard to what we can digest. And so we investigated the machinery that plants utilize to digest plant cell walls, cellulose. And this machinery is located outside of the bacteria, but connected with the bacteria cell wall. Now the plants need enzymes to digest the plant material. In fact, they need a whole cocktail of enzymes. And in order to utilize those enzymes and prevent them from escaping away from the bacterial cell, they actually connect the enzymes at a finger-like system of proteins called cellulosomes. So those are, just imagine like a hand, where the tips of the fingers contain different enzymes that can digest plant cell walls. Now, the cellulosomes, however, much more diverse and more complex than a hand. They have actually tens to hundreds of fingers and have rather long fingers. And so the cellulosomes are just like the hand, but like a very complicated hand. And now the bacteria need to build those cellulosomes and those enzymes according to whatever plant material they encounter, and as a result, the cellulosomes need to be easily built, and for that purpose they have to be modular, and that means now that you have to piece them together, the cellulosomes, and this is what we have studied. And there's one particular connection piece and that are made by two proteins, one called cohesin and the other one docarin. The names indicate already the modular sticking together character of the system. So cohesin is cohesive and docarin means dock something to cohesin. And so these proteins are sort of like key elements for mechanically connecting the parts of the cellulosome. And we studied now the connection between cohesin and docarin. Now these bacteria need to hold onto the cellulose, for example, in the rumen of the cow. And they need to hold to it strongly, like in the rumen of the cow, you have, you know, mechanical work being done, the contraction and expansion and flows of liquid. And they generate very strong forces on the cellulose, so it could easily break apart. And in fact, it doesn't, because the forces that these connection points can sustain are very large. So there is some kind of puzzle, namely to piece the cellulosome together from its parts is actually easy, and the forces are not very strong that hold things together, so you can take them apart and add them up and change things around. But once the cellulose starts to work and forces are exerted on it, then the forces become very strong. They become, in fact, almost as strong as complete chemical bonds that are really real molecular connections between molecules. A chemical bond is a very, very strong connection, and you need to use very strong forces to break it. You know, complex, you usually just a tear sinks together and these adhesion bonds are not so strong. But in case of docking cohesion of the cellular bomb system, the forces are almost as strong as a chemical so-called covalent bond. And so that is the system that we investigated and characterized.
1: The researchers used the computational resources of XSEED, the Extreme Science and Discovery Environment, a single virtual system funded by the National Science Foundation that allows scientists to interactively share computing resources, data, and expertise. Simulation and analysis of the biomolecular bond was conducted on the Stampede supercomputer of the Texas Advanced Computing Center and on the Blue Water supercomputer of the National Center for Supercomputing Applications at the University of Illinois at Urbana-Champaign.
0: Why do we need the computing? Without experiments, we couldn't do anything because that gives us some real basic facts. But in order to engineer things, we need to understand systems and we need to view what are the results of modifications that an engineer is applying. For that, we need a microscope that sees the chemical detail and the physical characteristics. And that is only available through computing. So the success of developing drugs and here developing new kind of molecular scale or nanoscale systems hinges very much on the computational microscope, namely on the ability to simulate the systems and thereby to view them, compare the experiments, make sure that, you know, one is on the right track, but then giving a much more resolved picture of what is actually happening and how the engineering that is being attempted affects really the system at the level where they actually act, which is at the chemical level. And so the computer is an absolutely necessary partner today to make progress in molecular and nanoscale devices.
1: You've been listening to Klaus Scholten of the University of Illinois at Urbana-Champaign. For the Texas Advanced Computing Center, I'm Jorge Salazar.
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3: Hello, and welcome to the Current Science and Technology Podcast from the Museum of Science in Boston. I'm your host, Susan Heilman, and every week we bring you interviews with guest researchers and our museum staff covering science and technology in depth. Live via satellite phone from the Greenland ice sheet, we'll be talking to glaciologist Sarah Doss about her current research on the ice. Hi, Sarah.
4: Hi, Susan. How are you?
3: I'm doing good. How is it up there?
4: It's fantastic. Beautiful day up here on the ice sheet.
3: Where exactly are you guys right now?
4: We're on the surface of the Greenland ice sheet. We're about 20 or 30 kilometers or so inland from the edge of the ice. We're at about 1,000 meters elevation, and we're sitting on top of about 1,000 meters of ice, and we're camped on the shore of a large lake of bright blue meltwater that's a couple kilometers across.
3: And it's this lake that you are studying?
4: Yep, so the primary aim of our project is to study lakes like this. There are over 1,000 lakes that form each summer on the surface of the ice, and we're trying to understand how they form and how they disappear each summer and what impact the discharge of their meltwater has on the flow of the ice, because when they drain, they form conduits or pathways to the base of the ice sheet through, they crack through the ice. And so all that meltwater that was held in the lake drains down to the bottom of the ice sheet.
3: So what does that mean for the glacier?
4: What it means is that if meltwater just stays on the surface and runs across the surface of the ice sheet and drains into the ocean without getting to the bottom of the ice first, it adds water, fresh water to the ocean each year, but it doesn't impact the speed at which the ice itself flows. But if the water gets from the surface to the bottom of the ice sheet before it drains off, then it allows the ice to move more quickly during the summertime. And so you sort of have a double whammy where you have summer meltwater both contributing water directly off the surface and also lubricating the flow of ice underneath at the same time. And so that those are the processes we're trying to understand.
5: And when the meltwater drains into the ocean, is something as large as what comes off the Greenland ice sheet, can that actually affect the salinity of the ocean?
4: It has some impact on salinity, probably more of a local effect right now because it's dispersed in a lot of different places. And the other large impact is on sea level, global sea level. So if you have more water that melts from Greenland each year than new snowfall, then sea level will rise. And Greenland right now is losing more mass than it's gaining each year. And part of that is from more melt running off the surface, and part of it is because the ice is flowing more quickly each year than it used to. And the ice is flowing more quickly in part because of this mechanism where the water gets to the bed that we're studying, but also the fastest flowing regions of the ice sheet are flowing more quickly due to other mechanisms, mostly from changes in the position of the front of the ice, the tidal areas in fjords, and then probably other things that we also don't even understand yet.
5: Is there more meltwater than there used to be then on Greenland?
4: Yep. Certainly during the last few decades where we've had good observations, there's more meltwater now than there used to be, and probably more than there has been in quite a while.
5: What specifically are you doing while you're up there? So you're next to this meltwater lake, but what physically are you going to do there?
4: Yep, we're next to this lake. This is the third summer we've come up on the ice, and we have two camps that we set up each summer, and each of them is at a different lake, and we have instrument towers that are stationed at each camp. And so when we come up in the summer, we spend about a week at each site, and we download the data from the previous year, and the data that we have are GPS, which measures very precisely the flow of the ice itself. We have weather stations, and we have seismometers that allow us to detect fracturing and cracking in the ice that might be related to the flow of meltwater. And so we get to each camp, and we spend a few days downloading data and fixing things that inevitably have broken or stopped working over the past year. And then because the ice melts each year, a meter and a half or so, the towers that we put the instruments in on 20-foot steel conduit poles, and they'll last a few years like that, but we also have to drill new holes and stick the poles back in deeper. Otherwise, everything will fall out on the surface. So we spend time building new towers as well.
5: So you said you lose a meter. You mean vertically you lose a meter?
4: Vertically, yep. That's how much ice melts each year.
5: How much is it shifting horizontally?
4: Where we are, it's flowing about 100 meters a year.
5: Okay.
4: So it's slow for an ice sheet. We're in a slow part of the ice. It's hard to work in the fast-moving parts of ice sheets because they're very heavily crevassed, and so you can't move around very easily.
5: They're heavily crevassed and they're moving faster. Is that because more meltwater is getting underneath them?
4: No, they're more heavily crevassed because they're moving faster. So it's sort of pulling apart at the ice itself. So the other thing that we do while we're here is we spend a lot of time walking around. We'll walk up to probably 10 or 15 kilometers around our sites to investigate all the different surface features that tell us a lot about how the meltwater moves from one place to another, how the lakes fill and how they drain each year, and things that are small enough features that are hard to detect well from satellites that help us figure out the processes. So we spend a few days doing that, a few days working with our equipment, and then it's time to move to the next site. We do the same thing, and then we go home.
5: Do you have fun up there?
4: Oh, I love it. It's great. It's a lot of work, but it's a lot of fun. Yeah, it's because it's light out 24 hours a day. We tend to work very, very long days because there's just never enough time to do and see everything. So it's very tiring, but it's really great fun.
5: What's it like to spend a couple days on the ice? What kind of prep did you guys do?
4: We get to our sites by helicopter. So for sort of a few months leading up to any trip, we spend quite a bit of time preparing. We have to bring everything with us, of course, to be both self-sufficient in our sort of day-to-day tasks like sleeping and eating. And then we also have to bring all of our equipment and tools to work with our instruments. So it takes quite a lot of preparation. We had three helicopter trips, about half an hour long, to put in our camp.
5: Wow.
4: And so we have tents that we sleep in and larger tents that we set up to cook and eat in and to set up our scientific equipment when we're working on it, just to get out of the elements a bit. And we have lots of tools, and we bring a lot of food and a lot of cold weather clothing and things like that.
5: What's the temperature there right now?
4: Oh, right now I'd say it's probably in the mid-30s or so, maybe up to 40. It's not particularly cold. It doesn't warm up much above that because any other warmth in the atmosphere would tend to melt the ice rather than warming the air. And if it goes below freezing at night, the little pools of water that are around us will form a skin of ice cover overnight, so it gets a bit colder. Even though the sun doesn't set, it does dip down lower in the horizon, so it cools off maybe 10 degrees or so.
5: Did you have any physical preparation to, you know, prepare your body for the everyday, you know, being out in the elements?
4: I think everyone has their own way of preparing physically. I certainly try to make sure that I do running and bicycling more than anything else. So in the last couple months, I've tried to do that more regularly to make sure that I could keep up with, you know, hiking for 10 hours a day instead of sitting in front of my computer for
5: right.
4: 10 hours a day. So that helps a lot. And, you know, a lot of the equipment that we work with is involves carrying heavy things around on ice. So you want to make sure that you're in good condition in order to do that safely.
5: So once you get back then to Woods Hole, you'll probably spend most of your time then going over all the data that you've just collected from up there?
4: Well, first I'm going to go on vacation and warm up. And after that, we'll start working through the data. We can look at some of it here, but some of it needs to be processed further once we return. So we can do sort of diagnostic tests here to see what equipment was working and if we can fix it. And some of the data, it takes a couple months to interpret, yeah.
5: Do you see any animals?
4: We haven't seen any animals this year except for one deceased bird that we also saw last year, and it's still here, although slightly more decomposed. It's a tiny little bird, smaller than a sparrow. And we think that last year it seems to have run into one of our pole. Well, I don't know if it ran into it, but it maybe saw our pole on the horizon, thought it was a tree or something, and because it was on the ground right next to our pole. And it's still there. And then last year we also saw a live snow goose that had flown in and was kind of strutting around and then flew off. But other than that, there's no other. Something would have to come pretty far afield to make it here. Probably by accident.
5: And so I imagine the winter is a lot colder, so there is no meltwater in the wintertime?
4: Yeah, for the most part, it's covered in snow. It's possible to get a brief warm-up during the winter where it might melt a tiny bit on the surface, but there's no significant meltwater formed during the wintertime. And one of the things that is predicted to happen as the poles warm is that the melt season length will extend. So things will start melting sooner in the spring and will melt later into the fall. And so you'll have a longer period over which the ice is flowing faster from this meltwater effect. We're not entirely sure yet how, in an integrated way, how that will impact the total loss of ice, but it's bound to have some effect.
5: Have you found anything up there that surprised you that you didn't expect to find, either data-wise or even just visually looking around up there?
4: Yeah, definitely. The most exciting thing that we found was one of our two lakes drained, the past 2 years drained very, very quickly. And while we were hypothesizing that lakes drained quickly, and that was sort of part of the reason for our project, we had no idea exactly how quickly that would be. And so the lake we'd been studying, which was about 3 kilometers across, turned out to drain in about an hour and a half at a flow rate faster than the water flow over Niagara Falls. It was just extremely, extremely dramatic. We weren't there for it, but we had all of our equipment running at the time, and so we got a great record of that event. And as sort of testament to that, some of our team members a week or so before the drainage had been out in a little inflatable boat measuring the bathymetry of the lake. That sort of shows that we had no idea exactly how quickly things would happen in the future. So I would say that that was hopeful but unexpected how dramatic that was.
5: Does that lake fill back up again with more meltwater, or now it's totally drained permanently?
4: It has filled up the last 3 years, so it will fill to a pretty large size and then it will drain. And it will stay empty the rest of that summer. And then over the winter, the hole will close up. And in the next spring, it will fill up with water again. And then it will drain the following summer. And this year, right now, both of our lakes, when we flew over them yesterday to put in our camp, were still full, even though this is about the time of year where they tend to drain. So We're not exactly sure. We'd love to be sitting next to one when it drains, because we've never had that experience. But that would be really, really cool.
5: Well, we'll stay posted to the website. I'm sure you'll be letting the world know if that does happen.
4: Oh, yeah, you'll probably hear us hollering from here. And the other thing that's really kind of unexpected scenic-wise is that before this project, I'd done all my work in both Antarctica and Greenland, sort of up in the high, snowy parts of ice sheets that don't melt much. And it's kind of visually boring there. It's just flat and white, and there's snow everywhere. And when you work down in the areas that are melted, it's just a very varied landscape. There's canyons of water everywhere, and there's pools of water everywhere, and it's just sort of visually a very stunning environment. And I was not at all prepared for how dramatic that would look.
5: Do you want to describe for us in some detail how the meltwater actually drains? How does the crack form, and then what happens?
4: Sure. So what we're pretty sure happens now is that at the bottom of the lakes, you have some sort of the surface of any ice sheet has a lot of fractures on it, small and large, and there's some pre-existing crack either near the lake or under the lake. And as the amount of water in the lake fills up higher and higher, because water is denser than ice, it exerts pressure on that crack, and it's actually able to propagate that crack all the way down through the ice sheet. It's called hydrofracture. And as long as you can keep the crack full of water and sort of wedge it open as it flows down to the bottom of the ice sheet, you can propagate a crack through almost any thickness of ice. Around here, again, it's about 1,000 meters or so. And then once all the water has drained out of the lake, you don't keep a large crack open anymore. What happens is that parts of the crack have melted out preferentially, and so you have these larger conduits, wider conduits that stay open for the rest of the year called moulins. And the large streams that surround each lake that used to be filling the lake with water are now flowing down into these moulins, so the water is going directly from the surface to the bed for the whole rest of the summer.
5: Soon after the meltwater drains, does the glacier pick up speed?
4: Yeah, there's sort of an immediate effect, but it's short-lived. So while the lake is draining, the speed picks up. And then after the lake has drained, there's still water getting down. But it turns out that the drainage of one specific lake doesn't have a long-term effect. But what we're hypothesizing is that because there are so many lakes and they're draining all over the surface, that they have more of a cumulative effect. So the whole ice sheet, the region that we're in, the whole ice sheet about doubles in speed in the summertime. Together, they all allow the ice to flow faster throughout the summer.
5: Yeah, that's interesting. That makes sense, too, though. Do you know where the crack is in the lake that you're studying? Is that more in the middle, or do you have any idea where it is?
4: Well, so of our two lakes, we have actually two quite different relationships with the nearby cracks. The lake that we're sitting at right now, the crack is off to the side, and so the meltwater actually drains out of a channel on the surface from the lake, and that channel on the surface intersects the crack, and that's where the moulin is that reaches the bed. At the lake we'll be going to next week, the crack runs straight through the center of the lake, and that's the one that drained very rapidly the last 2 years in Niagara Falls scale flow, and that crack sort of opens up directly under the lake itself. So it can be nearby or it can be underneath.
5: That's great that you get to study both of them then.
4: Yeah, that was quite fortuitous. We didn't really understand how those systems were put together before we got down on the ground and really were able to map a lot of things out from foot.
5: How did you pick those two lakes?
4: We picked them mostly by looking at a number of years of satellite images to see where the lakes are and which ones tended to fill and drain regularly. And we also wanted ones that were within a reasonable helicopter distance from the town that we work out of, Ilulissat, on the coast of Greenland. So logistically, it had to be viable. And we also wanted ones that weren't near any large crevasse fields so that we wouldn't fall down into the ice sheets.
5: Is there anything else you'd like to add?
4: I just want to make sure to acknowledge that our project is supported by the National Science Foundation and by NASA, and to put in a plug for the Polar Discovery Project. Live from the poles and polardiscovery.hui.edu.
5: Okay, it was great talking to you, Sarah. Thank you so much.
4: All right, well, it's nice to talk to you.
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6: This is Science Elements from the American Chemical Society, the world's largest scientific society. I'm Marvin Koiner. Not only can too many non-diet sodas add pounds and inches, they also may contribute to diabetes, especially in children. At the fall 2007 meeting of the American Chemical Society in Boston, researchers from Rutgers University offered new evidence that high fructose corn syrup, used as a sweetener in many foods and beverages, has the potential to cause cell and tissue damage that could lead to diabetes. The scientists tested 11 different carbonated soft drinks sweetened with high fructose corn syrup and found what they called astonishingly high levels of reactive carbonyls in the drinks. Reactive carbonyls, which are not present in regular table sugar, are believed by some scientists to cause the cell and tissue damage. Diabetics have elevated levels of reactive carbonyls in their blood, but the researchers say a single can of soda has about 5 times the concentration of reactive carbonyls as that found in the blood of an adult diabetic. For Science Elements and the American Chemical
7: Society. At the tone, we've reached the top of the hour. WIZULP Newark.
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10: The Public News Service DOA Newscast, September the 9th, 2026. I'm Mike Clifford. With 2 months to go until the midterm election, two conflicting rulings on the state congressional map for Missouri left the state not knowing which way to go. The New York Times notes First Justice Brett Kavanaugh denied a request from Missouri officials to use a congressional map in November that was redrawn to give Republicans an edge in the midterm elections. Soon after, a district court judge in Missouri ruled the other way, ordering the state to rely on that map, which had been used in last month's primary election. The Times notes the dueling court orders left Missouri where it began with no agreement about which congressional map should be in effect in November and no immediate route to resolving that question. Meantime, high electricity rates in Indiana are putting utility profits and executive pay under scrutiny. Our Joey Lurie covers Indiana.
11: CenterPoint Energy reported more than $1 billion in company-wide profit in 2025 and about $12 million in total compensation for its parent company CEO. Citizens Action Coalition Program Director Ben Inskeep wants closer scrutiny of executive salary as electric bills continue to rise.
12: At the end of the day, ratepayers are paying those costs. So I think at a time when we're facing an affordability crisis across Indiana, those types of costs need to be further scrutinized.
11: The financial figures cover CenterPoint's multi-state business, not just Indiana. CenterPoint says its executive pay programs help attract qualified leaders and reward financial performance, safety, and customer service. Norick says his group submitted 333 signatures seeking the governor's support for another rate review.
9: Inskeep wants lawmakers to limit executive compensation charged to customers. Both urge Hoosiers to tell lawmakers how utility costs affect their budgets.
13: And New Yorkers are concerned about increased air pollution as the Fed rolls back vehicle standards.
14: Congress is considering resolutions that would reduce state authority to limit tailpipe emissions, and the National Highway Traffic Safety Administration is considering rolling back federal fuel economy regulations. According to New York State data, vehicle emissions account for 60% of pollution in cities alone. Margaret LaFar with the state's Department of Environmental Conservation believes the current standards will help the state reach its clean air goals.
15: We still are working to meet the 2015 ozone standard in the New York City metro area. We've known for a really long time that we need reductions from the motor vehicle sector in order to reach those goals and to have cleaner air in New York.
14: The Trump administration says these are necessary changes to lower costs for Americans, but data show clean vehicle and fuel economy standards are one of the best ways to keep families from feeling the full pinch of gas prices and emission health costs. I'm Edwin J. Vieira.
13: New York's transportation sector accounts for 34% of statewide greenhouse gas emissions. This comes as the latest State of the Air report finds more than 152 million Americans still live in counties with poor ozone and air quality. This is Public News Service. A landmark law and one of the country's largest sources of funding for maintenance and repair on public lands expired last year. Now, a coalition of environmental groups is pressing the Congress to restore it.
16: Committees in both the House and Senate have passed a bill to reauthorize the Legacy Restoration Fund, meaning the next step would be floor votes. President Donald Trump signed the bipartisan Great American Outdoors Act in 2020, which established the fund. Rebecca Konefke with the Pew Charitable Trusts says the bill gives a boost to the environment and to the outdoor economy.
17: LRF has funded more than 1,600 projects across the country. And in 2025, the Great American Outdoors Act Legacy Restoration Fund was estimated to support an average of 17,000 jobs and contribute $2 billion to the U.S. economy.
16: She adds that in 2024, 332 million visits to national parks contributed an estimated $56 billion and more than 340,000 jobs to the U.S. economy. I'm Suzanne Potter.
13: Next, lawmakers from Washington and Oregon are demanding answers from ICE and GEO Group, the company that runs the Northwest ICE Processing Center in Tacoma, after 140 detainees went on a hunger strike.
18: The center has been plagued by reports of inedible food and lack of sanitation for years. Washington Congresswoman Emily Randall says she has been denied her legal right to access the facility twice and was only allowed after a lawsuit forced the issue.
19: I'm laying the blame squarely at the leadership of GEO, but also at the president's desk, because this is a system that is meant to make it hard for members of Congress to have oversight, and it's a system that is meant to dehumanize the individuals who are detained here.
18: The Seattle Times reports GEO Group promised better food options and larger portions to end the strike. The notorious conditions in the center are part of what spurred a protest last June, which ended in federal conspiracy convictions for three Washingtonians known by supporters as the Spokane Three. I'm Isabel Charlet.
13: Finally, concerns about rural health care in South Dakota have people coming together to make their voices heard.
20: United Today, Stronger Tomorrow, a nonprofit working to protect access to health care, has led town halls across the state where people are sharing their experiences and viewpoints. The group's Diane Chamberlain says she was encouraged by all the new faces at the meetings this summer.
21: People need to be heard. They need to feel safe. They need to feel like they don't have to defend their illnesses, their need for care.
20: Chamberlain is concerned people might not be aware of major changes ahead, which she describes as potentially painful. Those include new Medicaid work requirements starting in January. I'm Laura Hatch reporting.
13: This is Mike Clifford for Public News Service, member and listener supported. 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
22: 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The new Gateside by TSA PreCheck program is initially available at 13 airports and is limited to eligible TSA PreCheck members. Oil prices are above $100 a barrel again as renewed fighting in the Mideast raised fears of further disruptions to global oil supplies. The national average price of regular gasoline is moving north of $4 a gallon, according to AAA, and the latest oil surge could push pump prices even higher. There's another new scam using the patient portal MyChart. Seniors are getting emails offering a free MyChart Medicare kit. However, there's no such thing. The scammers are hoping to steal money and personal information. I'm Mark Huffman. 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
0: Profile America, Sunday, September 12th. Today is National Grandparents Day, recognizing the love and help they provide and their growing importance to the survival of American families.

0: days. The special day was the idea of Marion McQuaid of Fayette County, West Virginia, and has been observed nationally since 1979. Today, grandparents are increasingly not just relatives to be visited on holidays and weekends, but part of the year-round household for many children. Some 7 million grandparents, together or separated, have around 6.2 million minor grandchildren living with them. Putting it another way, nearly 8.5% of America's 72.7 million minors live with at least one grandparent. You can find more facts about America's people, places, and economy from the American Community Survey at census.gov.
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2: The following piece comes from Backstory with the American History Guys. Each week, Backstory takes a topic, say birth, disease, or college sports, and explores the history of that topic in America. Historians Brian Ballow, Ed Ayers, and Peter Onuf host the show. Here are the guys.

0: So Aaron does a great job of evoking for us the central idea of home in the motivations of Confederate soldiers. And their understanding, that is what they are sacrificing their lives for. And you might ask, what did this look like from the perspective of those for whom they were sacrificing their lives? What was it like for the women who lived in those homes that the Confederate soldiers were defending? No one has thought about this more thoroughly than Catherine Clinton, who has written about women in the war before and after for a long time. And she told me that when you look really closely at the lives of women in the Civil War era, Northern and Southern, white and black, a lot of the easy stereotypes and generalizations begin to fall away.
1: Men were coming home maimed. Men were coming home scarred. Men were coming home psychologically damaged. And then again, men weren't coming home. There were small towns in Wisconsin where marriageable age men were simply wiped out, an entire generation. And the young women became skilled at the rituals of mourning. And I think this really deeply affected their outlook on life. It scarred an entire generation of young women.
0: So it sounds like you would emphasize in some ways the commonalities perhaps that we've overlooked between Northern and Southern white women.
1: Right, and also the way in which war and men marching into war can create a commonality between women, black and white, in the South. When we look at matters of war unleashing violence against women, war unleashing men's restraints during wartime, we see a lot of activity that is unbecoming. I was struck by the fact that Jefferson Davis was someone who spoke about rape as a fate infinitely worse than death. So we look at the way in which gender and sexual politics during the war affected very dramatically how women lived the war, and that a woman alone, black or white, might be in fear of soldiers marching through. Maybe they were supposed to be liberators. Maybe they were our own boys. But in both cases, war can unleash terrors and cause a gender divide that was quite dramatic.
2: Ed, I think Catherine tells us something important, reminds us of something that is omnipresent in the experience of people in war. And that is, here we are fighting on behalf of civilization, however we define it. Yet just beneath the surface of civility and law is the reality of violence. And as Catherine quite rightly points out, and this is what Southern soldiers feared, as Aaron told us, when the forces of war are unleashed on your home, then the laws of war are hanging in suspense. And that is the whole notion of laws of war, which is the whole basis of modern international law, that you can somehow create conventions and standards of how you fight. Well, actually killing people blurs the distinction between barbarism and civilization, and it's that descent into barbarism that is the threat of all wars.
3: Yeah, and Peter, with that phrase, the threat of all wars, we really must confront this question of ultimately how different is the Civil War from all wars. Now, I, who know the least about this, so I'll listen to your answers, but for me, it remains very distinctive, primarily because we did this to ourselves. We fought this on our own homeland, so to speak, and that certainly makes it distinctive. Listening to you guys, especially about the number of young men who signed up without being coerced, and their sense of patriotism, either to the Union or to their home state and the larger Confederacy, really underscores this notion of doing this to ourselves.
2: I think that's exactly right.
3: Remains distinctive to me, but I'd be curious to hear where you and Ed come down on this.
0: You know, I think it was an exceptional moment in American history, but I guess I'd argue that this is our version of something that all nations seem to go through at some time, right? They're fighting over who are we really?
2: Right.
0: And unlike other countries where they might be fighting over a religious difference or a long-standing who owns that piece of turf, here, this was all about a future.
2: Yeah.
0: There was not anything immediately at stake because the North didn't think that it could abolish slavery in the Constitution. But Americans projecting themselves across space and across time, were fighting in many ways over what the future of America would be.
2: Yeah, and I do think, I mean, you're exactly right. There have been so many civil wars. There's been so much slaughter in world history. We're not special in that regard. But what makes this special for us is that the United States was founded on the notion of a vision of peace. That is, that Republican government would end conflicts within nations, that this was a model for the world, that the Union was a way to transcend the problem of war that had scarred the European continent for centuries, that the Americans had the hubris, the pride to think that they had discovered the formula for progress and perpetual peace and prosperity, and that is Republican government. And that's why there's so much pathos in Lincoln's Civil War rhetoric about the meaning of the war, about the meaning of Republican government, because what the war was really demonstrating was the failure of that dream.
4: That was a piece from Backstory with the American History Guys. 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
7: Welcome to Question of the Week from the Naked Scientists with me, Dr. Hannah Critchlow. This week, we ask if human skin behaves a bit like a photosynthesizing plant.
8: This is David from the States. Is it true that we get vitamin D from the sun? And if so, does that mean that we, like plants, photosynthesize?
7: We first call on vitamin D expert, Dr. Laura Tripchevich from Surrey University.
9: We need vitamin D to maintain our bones and to make sure we absorb enough calcium from our diet. One of the main sources to humans, radiation from the sun, can penetrate the layers of the skin called the epidermis, where there's a chemical called 7-dehydrocholesterol. And this absorbs the UV light and then will produce a pre-vitamin D molecule. And then because the skin is quite warm, this pre-vitamin D3 will spontaneously convert to vitamin D3. And the vitamin D3 will move from the skin and will be pushed out into the capillary system and into your blood system so it can then be activated and used.
7: So human skin does make vitamin D using a photochemical reaction. How similar is this process to the photosynthesis occurring in the chloroplasts of plants, which uses the sun's rays to convert carbon dioxide into oxygen and carbohydrate?
10: My name is Richard Cogdell and I'm the Hooker Professor of Botany at Glasgow University. In vitamin D production, the wavelength of light which triggers that reaction or drives that reaction is the ultraviolet wavelength, so the wavelength that actually would burn you if you were out in the sun for too long. The wavelengths of light which drive photosynthesis are the wavelengths that give rise to the blue and red regions in the spectrum because it's light absorbed by chlorophyll. And so photosynthesis is not driven by ultraviolet light. It's driven by visible radiation in the blue and the red regions of the spectrum.
7: So what happens during the winter months when the intensity of all wavelengths of sunlight hitting the UK decreases? Plants enter a dormancy phase and use remaining carbohydrates stored up during the summer months. But what happens to us humans? Back to Laura.
9: You can only make vitamin D3 here in the UK between the months of April and September. You can be out in the sun for about 10 to 15 minutes, three times a week, just your arms and face. You don't need to strip off. And this should see you through into early autumn. We now know that the half-life of vitamin D can be around a month. Now, there are dietary sources of vitamin D that can support your levels during the winter time, and they would be things like oily fish like sardines and mackerel. There's a little bit in eggs. If you like, shiitake mushrooms are in there. And there's also little bits added into breakfast cereals and milks and soy milks and things, but you need to check the label to see if they are actually in there.
7: Thank you, Dr. Laura Tripchevich and Professor Richard Cogdell. Evan AU and Lou Jane, that's me, agree, adding on the forum that sunblock does reduce the level of ultraviolet light reaching your skin. So it's a trade-off between decreasing the incidence of skin cancer and increasing the incidence of vitamin D deficiency. They also think that this question of the week conjures up visions of green-skinned humans. We next open our ears to crunch a data question just downloaded from the Naked Scientist inbox.
11: Hi, I'm Dan from Malvern. I have a telephone line coming into the house, two twisted wires, as everybody else does around here. 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Be interested to know the answer to that.
7: Send us your thoughts. You can tweet at Naked Scientists, write on our Facebook page, email Chris at The Naked Scientists, or join in the debate on our forum, which is at nakedscientists.com/forum.
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13: Hi, my name is Ken Chisholm. I'm the director of the Science Working Group at Radio Newark. 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
14: Let's stay with the issue of how to improve the safety and quality of our healthcare system, because Visiting Australia is a leading European expert in the field. He's Professor René Amalberti and is the Senior Advisor on Patient Safety for the National Healthcare Accreditation Agency in France. And in Australia, he's the guest of the Clinical Excellence Commission in New South Wales. One of his most fascinating safety studies was into deep sea fishing.
15: It's probably the most dangerous profession in the world. One fisherman dying each year on 100.
14: And one in 100 dying?
15: Yeah.
14: At least French fishermen anyway.
15: Yeah, and it's true at the world level. So it's very, very impressive in terms of danger. They are sailing in worse conditions. They are trying to fish the maximum. And what is very interesting in their profession is they learn how to survive in very adverse situations. They have this capacity of coping with very, very adverse events. Despite that, it's extremely dangerous. This capacity of exposing themselves to very dangerous situations teach them how to cope with this very dangerous situation, but at the very end is very unsafe for the majority.
14: And is fishing like healthcare, where most of the accidents are preventable?
15: Yes, of course. You have just to say to fishermen, don't go fishing with an incredible sea, and you will reduce the number of accidents by 10 or by 100.
14: So what did you discover? Because one of the titles of your papers is Articulating the Differences Between Safety and Resilience, the Decision-Making Process. What did you discover about how this complex interaction of how they make decisions?
15: Well, if you want to be adapted to very adverse conditions, you need to let people being exposed to these conditions. But in that case, they are very resilient. They are very good in coping with these extreme conditions, but the total result of safety is not that good. And that's the contrast we have in healthcare. We have a very unstable system with patients coming, and you need to upset the patients. They have a wide variety of pathologies. You have a huge number of systems and people working together. And this unstable condition makes the system not fully predictable. So you need a lot of resilience, like fishermen have.
14: And when you say resilience, what do you mean?
15: It's the ability to cope with unexpected problems, the ability to cope with unstable problems, things that are not plain, like in aviation. In aviation, everything is plain. When you are boarding, you know where you are going, and you have a system, a big brother system.
14: Now, you intervened. You tried to make fishing safer.
15: It's quite interesting because they are taking a lot of risk just because of poor awareness of what is going around in terms of cargoes or over boats.
14: So collision was an issue.
15: Collision is a big issue. And we asked these fishermen what could be done. And they said, if you really want to help us, give us a tool to see the other boats much harder, which is not really what is the safest way of dealing with the problem. The safest way is to stop fishing just in between the big boats.
14: But you were getting in the way of their driver, which is the driver's fishing and getting fish, presumably.
16: Yeah. One point. The second point is, once we gave them this tool that they were requiring about localizing the overboards, what they did with that is taking more risk. They identified with their new system where their colleagues were fishing. So they knew about where was the fish, and they used this information to get more fish, and once they were on the best fishing position, they were turning off the system in so that the other colleagues cannot see them.
14: So they were becoming invisible so they could see where the fish were. Is the analogy here with healthcare also that the driver is wrong? So in other words, the system rewards these fishermen for coming back with boatloads of fish and not coming back alive.
16: I believe that it is true in the healthcare system. We have tremendous pressure to cope with the demand of patients, and we cannot close the door. We cannot say to the patient, we are totally exhausted. It's 3 o'clock in the morning. We cannot do more. And once we are in that way, we are just like the fishermen.
14: And the other message from that study is that a safety measure turned out to increase risk.
16: It could.
14: There's a lot of talk, we talk about it all the time on the program, about evidence-based care, following guidelines and so on.
16: Sure.
14: And it's not just in medicine. Getting teachers in primary school to teach kids reading according to the evidence is like pulling teeth, at least in Australia, I suspect in France too. So getting professionals to actually follow guidelines, and of course that's what airline pilots do.
16: Sure.
14: They follow guidelines, they're protocol-driven, so that they don't actually have to deal with instability unless something unpredictable happens. And you've looked at violations of, you know, you put down a protocol, you say, this is what you do when you've got a dangerous bottle of this next to a dangerous bottle of that. This is what you must do, and this is how you check. And people don't follow instructions.
16: Yeah.
14: And you've made what I think is quite an interesting observation is that's not all bad.
16: No. You have violations of different types. Most of what we see on the TV or in the journals are violations that have turned to be catastrophic. But in the reality, you have half of the population of workers that are not doing exactly what is expected.
14: Give me some stories, at least from France and internationally, of things that have gone wrong because of violations.
16: Okay, two examples. One is in the train system in France. In the 80s in France, in downtown, we have a metro line which is really under trouble because it's always saturated with a lot of problems. The story of violation is always the same. You see management telling the workers that they should make some effort to doing better with the problem,
14: the
16: situation. And this management proposes some solutions to bypass a little bit the system, the management itself. For example, say, well, we have a speed control, but if you use the train like that, you can a little bit contour the speed control, or you can also save time here and here. And we have a formal rule for stopping at a red light, but we have also a formal rule that accept to cross the red light in special condition. Use this special condition for all normal operations. And what you see is that people are accepting that and progressively turn to something which is not really what was expected. They cut the corners, but they cut the corners for themselves also. And you go for a trip on a train where Mr. Hicks is supposed to be the driver. And when you arrive, it's Mr. Y who is driving. And you ask Mr. Y, they say, well, Mr. Hicks has to fulfill some administrative job, and he used his

0: from the one they bought before, because the system has turned to the European legal constraints, and there was no more
1: facility. So the monitors they were buying conformed to European standards rather than the old French standards.
0: Exact. And there was a little difference. The warning system was completely manual instead of being partially manual. They expected with the old French version to have one warning system popping up at least.
1: So it was a default alarm that would ring no matter what.
0: Exactly. And this has disappeared on the new system, so they
1: so it's possible to have all the alarms off.
0: Exact. And of course the patient died. What is interesting is what they did. When they saw that, they said, no more. We will impose the French old vision to the new market.
1: So it has to be a default alarm.
0: Yeah. Good. We spent one more year and we had two more patients dying.
1: Under the French system.
0: Under the French system. And when we make the inquiry, what we discovered is that the maintenance system is made by European technicians. When they come with CD, they re-implant the old version. Mm-hmm. And that is a good lesson for the violations. You can't expect to control everything. It is absolutely not realistic in a complex, unstable system. So you need to think that the system will move. You need to anticipate that you will have people moving outside what you have expected. And then the very problem is to contain this move and to supervise it.
1: And coming back to your fishermen, you kind of want some adaptability in the system because these are very experienced, you know, skippers.
0: Exactly.
1: They know when it's dangerous and you've got to listen to their advice. But there's risk in departing from the norm.
0: Oh, yeah.
1: And presumably it helps to improve the protocols. So how do you actually manage this complex problem?
0: Probably there are three gold strategy. One is bizarre but not so paradoxical strategy. Don't ask too much. Don't make a protocol which is so constraining that the day after or the hour after, people start moving because they cannot assume the performance with the constraints you have imposed. That's the first goal. It's much better to tolerate a little bit more risk, but being realistic with the condition of work. The second goal strategy is really to know about the deviance. And the problem is that once the system has moved, it becomes silent.
1: What do you mean?
0: Nobody wants to speak about air deviance.
1: So if I've gone outside the limits, I'm not going to tell anybody I've gone outside the limits because it's against
0: omerta.
1: The rules.
0: And people stop speaking about their deviance, but they also stop speaking about the colleagues' deviance.
1: Because I've deviated, I'm not going to...
0: And because it's... Well, it's...
1: And just as a bit of background here, this whole system depends on transparency and being open about your mistakes.
0: Yeah, but this is far from being obtained. I'd just pick another example. I was in a clinic in Paris, and we saw an anesthetist using the same syringe twice of propofol.
1: It's an intravenous anesthetic.
0: Yeah, which is really bad. And we were observers, and we said nothing. We just monitored how the other people in the operating theater were behaving. The surgeon clearly saw that problem, and also the nurses, and nobody said anything.
1: Whereas the culture in an airline cockpit is, no matter what your grade is, you see something going wrong, you talk about it.
0: Yeah, exactly. And you debrief. And you debrief without telling the other you are...
1: There's no blame.
0: No blame. You debrief at the horizontal level. So... In that case, what would have been much better is to invite the anesthesiologist to have an informal meeting and ask why. Not necessarily starting asking it was wrong, but asking why you have done that. I was a little bit surprised. And maybe you will learn a lot of things. Maybe the anesthesiologist will tell you that the clinic is in bankruptcy or close to bankruptcy and is saving money. It costs so much to have...
1: Break open a new file every time you need to give an injection.
0: So it's saving a lot of money, and you should do the same. So maybe after that 10 minutes introduction of the discussion, you will be in position to say, okay, we have a problem with the bankruptcy. We'll probably have a waste of money in different approaches of how we are working. But what you are doing, nevertheless, is not what we expect. So it could be better to stop what you are doing and we share other ideas to save the money. This is extremely uncommon. Because it
1: so how do you make it more common? I mean, we've been talking on this program for 20-odd years. How do you make it more common? that sort of sensible discussion where you find out why somebody does it. Because, again, the assumption is there are very few bad eggs. You know, yeah. It's mostly people...

0: system allows them or forces them to do what they do.
1: Sure. Well, you have really to reintroduce this teamwork and this common vision of problems. And this is coming probably through middle management, which is at the contact of these different workers, and that can emulate time for speaking one another.
0: And you also talk about accepting that there's got to be some risk in the system. If you're actually going to go for no risk, it's unrealistic.
1: Yeah, no risk doesn't exist. It doesn't exist in aviation, nowhere. In aviation, for example, we are perfect in terms of normal risk, expected risk. But anytime we have unexpected problems, we are very bad. Unexpected problems are extremely rare, which explain that we have very good figures of safety. But in medicine, it's the versus. We are very good for unexpected. We are trained for that spontaneously. And we are not good for the expected. So we have to develop much more protocols for the expected.
0: And in fact, the expected has got to encroach on the unexpected. So the unexpected is absolutely the freak storm rather than...
1: And probably we have extreme margins to improve in the expected.
0: The other thing is you have bursts of this. So you have enthusiasts who come into hospitals and they're really devoted to safety and quality. And they come and they make changes. And then the pattern is over time they disintegrate, they deteriorate. For a while it's good and then it goes away. You have protocols, big jamboree, protocols are violated. The experienced people say, well, there were lousy protocols anyway and I've just made them better, and all falls apart. How do you maintain improvement so that it's not one step forward and two steps back?
1: It's really a matter of safety culture and sharing and speaking all together about what is really the system. I don't believe that there are magic bullets. In the aviation, we improve safety by two means. One was the teamwork and sharing ideas, and the other was Big Brother, supervision. Supervision does not exist in medicine. We have no Big Brother, we have no camera, we have no recording. No black box. We have some, but we don't want to use them. So suppress the supervision. Just maybe make a small comment about innovation, which is really strategic. Innovation is changing our strategies very quickly in the medical field, which is not the case in aviation. The average half knowledge in a specialty is lasting 10 years in medicine. In aviation, is about 30 years.
0: This is a half-life of knowledge.
1: And that is really imposing a different vision. We trust innovation. We don't trust quality as we trust innovation.
0: So the new idea has more value, even though it might not be fully tested.
1: Because we have seen so much improvement about that. We have a lot of nosocomial infection.
0: These are hospital acquired.
1: Yeah, we fought 10 years about that. With some successes, but not so much. Now we turn to minimal invasive surgery. We suppress 30, 50, or 60% of nosocomial infection just by shortening your staying in the hospital and by changing the way of your making the surgery. So how could you believe in the quality at the same level as the innovation can change the problem? When you introduce such techniques...
0: Game changers occur all the time. So what you've said so far is that teamwork's important, transparency's important, measuring what you do is important. The final thing I wanted to talk to you about is that you say that it's too narrow, that we're too hospital-focused, and that we don't take a global view of the person, at home and at the thing. Just tell me a little bit about that.
1: It's too narrow in two ways. One is because we only speak about hospital for years and years and years. And in hospital, we only speak about insurance-driven problems.
0: And mostly surgery.
1: And most surgery. And the reality is just different. You spend all your time outside the hospital with primary care and
0: vast numbers of medication errors.
1: Vast numbers of medication errors, coordination problems occur in the primary care. And we know very little about the primary care. So it's a really a big challenge for the future. The second problem is clearly that we are investing a lot on very visible events, but there are very few. Wrong side, wrong drug. But the reality of patient safety is the accumulation of small, poor care on the journey of the patient, and see how these poor care are accumulating to make at one moment the final issue. The final
0: and what are you
1: negative.
0: Doing in France? Because the French system is not that different from ours. What are you doing in the French system to incorporate general practitioners into this
1: I must confess that we are at the start of that. But now we are spending money and energy on continuity of care.
0: And how important, just finally, are electronic records to that? Because, again, you've been struggling with that as we
1: have. Yeah, that's the magic bullet for the future. We never succeeded at the time in France to get a proper IT system. Maybe in the future we will. It's probably...
0: Is there any evidence from anywhere in the world that it makes it safer?
1: I'm quite hesitating at that moment because I'm not sure the system is so mature in many countries. But the potential of ITs is gigantic. If you consider ITs, you can see 2 points. One is the ITs as an advice system, as a system that can give advice or give supervision. But the very use of IT system in the future is the one we have in aviation, which is to record everything.
0: Professor René Amalberti is the Senior Advisor on Patient Safety for the National Healthcare Accreditation Agency in France. I'm Norman Swan, and you've been listening to The Health Report. I'll see you next time.
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5: From Feature Story News in Washington, I'm Nick Harper with the Week in Review. This week, the US and Iran continued to carry out strikes against the other, while the Iran-backed Houthi group captured a strategic island at the entrance to the Red Sea, prompting concerns the conflict is escalating further. The International Atomic Energy Agency also referred Iran to the United Nations Security Council for breaching its nuclear non-proliferation obligations, the first such referral in 20 years. The White House again said it is not seeking to resume negotiations. Ever since Jagruti Dave sent this report from Washington.
6: Iran is still capable of firing at boats in the Strait of Hormuz, and if anything, appears to be doubling down on its grip of that crucial waterway. So perhaps the president is trying to preempt difficulties his parties might face on the campaign trail, explaining why a war that's been going on for 6 months is showing no signs of ending, and perhaps to explain why gas prices have gone up. The nationwide average is $4.22 a gallon. And on that, the president is saying that the prices will go down sharply after the election when Iran will end the war because he says it can't go fighting any longer.
5: In the US, the Republican Party held a 2-day midterm convention in Texas this week, with US President Donald Trump promising to give every American adult $5,000 if his party holds Congress in the elections. That plan could cost the US more than $1.2 trillion. Legal experts questioned whether the president had the authority to authorize such a payment. Ever since Kate Fisher sent this report.
7: There are also questions over the legality of this. It's illegal to kind of bribe people to vote for a particular political party. And I think it just shows that this is a president who knows that he is facing an uphill struggle in this midterm election, and he is doing everything he can to try to persuade the American people, as he said in this speech, to vote for him one more time. He told people to pretend that he was on the ballot.
5: On Friday, the world marked the 25th anniversary of the 9/11 terror attacks on the United States. The names of the almost 3,000 people who were killed were read out aloud at Ground Zero in New York. Vice President J.D. Vance and all four living former presidents attended the ceremony in Lower Manhattan. President Trump delivered remarks at a separate ceremony at the Pentagon. Ever since Mitch McCann sent this report from New York.
8: It is certainly a day of remembrance and reflection. We've just seen something quite extraordinary here where we're covering this from. A number of the large ships outside New York Harbor have been pressing down on their horns very loudly to mark 8:46, the moment 25 years ago that flight first struck the North Tower.
5: From bureaus worldwide, this is FSN. This weekend, India is hosting the BRICS summit in New Delhi with Russian President Vladimir Putin, Chinese President Xi Jinping and the Iranian president all in attendance. They're discussing defence, energy and civil nuclear cooperation, as FSN's Ishan Garg reported from New Delhi.
9: The other items that are going to be high are
4: again issues that concern the global south. India's, as the president says, that it wants to keep the focus very tightly on the economic issues, and that's going to include things like equitable access to climate finance. It's also going to include things like getting approval for vetting financial institutions and instruments to developing countries so they can come at par with the developed world as well.
5: Israel gave the UK 30 days to close its consulate after the UK this week and 11 other nations banned imports from Israeli settlements in the occupied West Bank. The British Foreign Secretary accused the Israeli government of turning a blind eye to settler violence. FSN's Ross Cullen sent this report from Paris.
9: There was a statement from the United Kingdom, France and Canada as well, saying that systematic settlement expansion in the West Bank, including the government of Israel's latest decision to progress the E1 settlement, they pose what they describe, the three leaders, as a direct and urgent threat to the vision for peace.
5: Several thousand flights were affected across British airports this week following an air traffic control failure. Heathrow was among the worst hit airports, from where Ollie Barrett sent this report.
10: One of the problems that was caused by this glitch was particularly around departures from airports like this at Heathrow. And when airlines can't leave busy airports like this, that means that other planes and flights can't arrive because there isn't room for them. So all sorts of knock-on effects.
5: And that's The Week in Review. That's Feature Story News. Nick Harper reporting.
11: I'm Sabrina.
12: I'm Gabby.
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13: Today is September 12th on Tidbits in Time, a big day. Stay with me to hear about the man who put the printing press on steroids. We'll talk about the handheld calculator, let you eavesdrop on a society of socialists, and tell you the fascinating story of a Hungarian physicist's breakthrough concept. All that plus who in the world could be smarter than Sherlock Holmes? Elementary, and we'll explain. Tidbits in Time continues in a couple of seconds, so don't go anywhere. September 12th, 1812, saw the birth of Richard March Hoe in New York, New York. Before his innovation, printing presses could only produce one sheet at a time because they'd set the type, roll ink onto it, lay a blank sheet, then press it to make an impression. He invented the rotary drum, which could turn out 8,000 sheets per hour, a record that was soon increased to a rate of 18,000 sheets per hour. It was on September 12, 1958, that Jack St. Clair Kilby, a newbie engineer at Texas Instruments, walked into his manager's office and showed him the first integrated circuit to ever cause a sine wave on an oscilloscope. He later developed the first commercially successful use of the computer chip by his work on the handheld calculator. This, of course, revolutionized the electronics and computer industry, and Texas Instruments is still making the world's scientific calculators today. It was on September 12, 1905, that a group of about 50 socialists convened in a meeting at Peck's Restaurant in New York City. Their goals were to promote socialism on college campuses, propagandize socialism in opposition to free markets, and promote the establishment of a socialist order. Among the active participants were such names as Upton Sinclair, Mary Mother Jones, Clarence Darrow, Jack London, and John Dewey. The cause of the atrocities of the 20th century, socialism is a pernicious ideology. On September 12, 1937, Hungarian physicist Leo Szilard conceived the idea of the nuclear chain reaction while walking to work, waiting for a traffic light to change on a street in England. Apparently, it had nothing to do with the traffic light, but instead the brief pause in his walk gave his mind a moment to understand something he had been contemplating, and the idea occurred to him full-formed. He filed a patent for the concept a year later, eventually becoming the Manhattan Project. September 12, 1888 is the setting for the Greek Interpreter, serialized in the Strand magazine. It contains the introduction of Mycroft Holmes, one of the most fascinating figures in literature. Mycroft is 7 years older and is portrayed as having not the energy for detective work, but having the tidiest and most orderly brain with the greatest capacity for storing facts of any man living, greatly exceeding that of his brother Sherlock. He only makes an appearance in 4 of the Sherlock Holmes stories. For your very own email print version of Tidbits in Time, showing up every day for free in your inbox, just send a request to adrian@tidbitsintime.com. That's adrian@tidbitsintime.com. For Tidbits in Time, this has been Gene Vann. Science.
14: 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Today's topic is when Theodore Roosevelt arrested 3 boat thieves. When Theodore Roosevelt died, upon hearing the news of his death, Thomas Marshall, who was the governor of Indiana and later the vice president of the United States, said, "Death had to take him in his sleep, for if he was awake, there'd have been a fight." This episode is the first of a 3-part series about incredible stories about Theodore Roosevelt. The reason I thought this topic merited a discussion is because I don't think there's a president where you can find as many unbelievable stories as Theodore Roosevelt. Just to fire off a few of them, he was a New York City police commissioner. He won the Nobel Prize. A boxing accident virtually left him blind in one eye, and that happened because he had been sparring since college, but continued to fight in the basement of the White House and would fight against professional boxers and other sparring partners until a punch from a young artillery officer smashed a blood vessel and left him nearly blind in his left eye. Some other facts, he once scaled the Matterhorn. A year after graduation from college, he took time from his European honeymoon to scale the 15,000-foot Swiss Alp with 2 other guides. And when Roosevelt was 58 years old, he volunteered to lead an infantry unit in World War I. He lobbied President Woodrow Wilson to send him to France at the head of a 200,000-man expeditionary force. Well, let's start off with one story that came about early on in his life. When Roosevelt was 25, his mother and his wife died on the exact same day. Because of that, he decided that he needed to have a complete break from his life in New York. Roosevelt traded in the luxurious East Coast home for a cabin in the Badlands of North Dakota, living out his dreams of becoming a rugged frontiersman. He sought to complete anything lacking his masculinity by traveling to the West. The Dakota Badlands were still the Wild West at this time. Only 7 years earlier, Indians had massacred Custer and his troops in nearby Montana. Roosevelt thought he would remake himself in this virgin landscape. He would become one of those men that conquered the wild territory through a forceful physicality, totally male and forever young. But the North Dakota of reality could never live up to the fairy tale landscape of his dreams. The land suffered economic desolation. 3 years of systematic hunting destroyed the once massive buffalo herds that roamed the empty northern plains. His property was dotted by jagged rocks. With little preparation, Roosevelt became a rancher. He joined the cattle raisers that were flocking to Dakota's bountiful grasslands. He first bought a small ranch, the Maltese Cross, 7 miles south of the rapidly growing town of Medora. He bought cattle and built bunkhouses. Here, he had no friend or acquaintance. The The locals wondered who this rich city slicker was, speaking with an effective voice with a Harvard diploma in hand. He was an Easterner with designer Western clothes, a high-pitched voice, and thick glasses. His family pedigree meant nothing to the settlers there. In Roosevelt's own words, moving to the Badlands took the snob out of him. On July 9, 1884, he established a new cattle ranch close to Medora. He chose a location on the advice of rancher Howard Eaton, who advised him to live along the north-flowing Little Missouri River. Roosevelt was not daunted by the rough frontier characters he encountered. One evening, he entered Nolan's Hotel and Saloon when two shots were fired by a drunken cowboy. He then pointed his weapon at Roosevelt, referring to the bespectacled man as Four Eyes. The cowboy, assuming him to be wealthy and a fet, demanded that he buy drinks for the entire house. Roosevelt looked back at him and laughed. The cowboy was dumbfounded. In the seconds that he sat in confusion, Roosevelt punched him twice in the jaw with a left jab and a right hook. The cowboy fired a wild shot as he fell to the ground, which missed Roosevelt. He knocked his head on the corner of the bar, rendering him unconscious. Locals locked him in a shed overnight until he was jailed the next day. But in perhaps the most famous story of his frontier exploits, Roosevelt acted as a self-designated sheriff. In 1886, he was traveling back west down the river after attending to his Republican Party duties back in New York. He returned to his Elkhorn Ranch on the west bank of the Little Missouri River. But he noticed something wrong. Three characters had made off with his little rowboat he used across the river to check on his pastured horses and hunt game. He kept it tied to a stout tree and used it during the spring floods when the Little Missouri, normally shallow enough to walk across, deepened. Roosevelt was enraged. He could not pursue the thieves on horseback due to the harsh weather. It was late March and the river ice had just broken up. Even if he caught up with them, the jammed ice floes that covered the riverbank would prevent access. It was not the loss of the boat that bothered him. He worried that if they escaped successfully, he would be marked as easy pickings by other thieves during his long absences. No reputation was worse on the frontier than being weak, where the arm of the law did not extend far beyond the cities, and men were responsible for protecting their own property. Roosevelt packed a six-shooter and decided to go after the trio. He was ready to capture them and turn them over to the law. His men told him that in 3 days, they would build a boat and go after them. Teddy waited in the grip of anticipation. To stay out of the way of the two men who were hired hands on his ranch who were building a boat to go after them, he wrote the first chapter of his biography of Thomas Hart Benton. Roosevelt's posse packed up enough provisions to hunt the outlaws for 3 weeks. They packed up cowboy staples of bacon, flour, and coffee. Roosevelt, being the rancher philosopher he was, brought along a copy of Leo Tolstoy's Anna Karenina. Over the next 8 days, they trekked out in the bitterly cold weather. He described these days as combining the functions of sheriff with Arctic explorer. The outlaws lived in a shack 20 miles upstream from Elkhorn Ranch. Locals knew of them as horse thieves and cattle rustlers, two of the most despicable crimes one could commit on the frontier, short of murder. Roosevelt and his posse had to wait for 3 days before setting out. A blizzard delayed their departure. Finally, they set out on the Little Missouri River. They dodged logs and ice floes, being pulled along by the swift current. By the time the boat entered the water, they had passed the point of no return. The slippery mud along the shore made it nearly impossible to exit the river. The wind blasted them. Sometimes it blew from the rear, speeding them along. Other times it blasted from the south, freezing their faces with Arctic air. The wind changed directions frequently, but it never stopped. The ice-cold water stared at them. The threat of frostbite loomed at the periphery of the expedition, waiting to claim their fingers and toes. After 3 days, Roosevelt and his crew spotted his stolen boat. It and another boat were tied to the bank. They saw smoke rise from a campfire in the brush. The three quietly moored the boat. They stuck toward the camp, weapons in hand. They peered over the sagebrush. One of the outlaws was sitting near the fire, tending it. His weapon was close, but it sat on the ground, out of reach. This was the time to pounce. Roosevelt and the men jumped out from the bushes and ordered him to surrender. He didn't resist. He told the trio that the other two outlaws were out hunting. When the two men returned from the hunt, they too were told to surrender their weapons and put their hands up. The men were captured, but the crew were several days' journey from the nearest jail in Mandan. The trio would have to keep the outlaws under 24-hour guard. Most men in Roosevelt's position would use frontier justice and hang them from the nearest tree. But Roosevelt thought otherwise. He thought the outlaws should be tried in a court of law. Roosevelt and his two men took turns guarding the prisoners. They could not bind their hands and feet with rope, lest they become frostbitten in the freezing cold. As a safeguard, their boots were removed so they would not attempt to flee over the short cacti that covered the Badlands. Anyone who tried to flee on the cacti would have their feet so pierced and mangled that they would be rendered lame the rest of their life. The ice floes made it nearly impossible to use the boat to travel across the river back to Mandan. The three men decided to march the outlaws 50 miles overland to Dickinson. At one point, the outlaws were in a wagon, and Roosevelt marched behind them with his rifle over his shoulder, walking in the ankle-deep mud. Walking in the mud had the added benefit of keeping him awake, since he went for several days with almost no sleep whatsoever. After 36 hours without sleep, the crew reached Dickinson. Roosevelt's heart leapt when he saw the long, straggling main street of the town. He brought the outlaws in and received $50 for the arrest from the sheriff department as a deputy sheriff. His reward was quite high, not for the three thieves, but for the 300 miles traveled. The thieves were tried in Mandan in August 1886 and sentenced to 25 months hard labor in the Dakota Penitentiary in Bismarck. But the magnanimity of Roosevelt for taking such lengths to bring these three criminals to justice and not hanging them were not overlooked by the captives. One of them, Mike Finnegan, later wrote to Roosevelt from prison, closing his letter with the following: P.S. Should you stop over at Bismarck this fall, make a call to the prison.
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15: Thanks for joining us now for the Public Square with Dave Zanotti. I'm Wayne Shepherd. And Dave, we've got a presidential election that's kind of confusing right now. A lot going on. We need good, solid information. We need tools, don't we?
16: Yeah, this thing just got real. Isn't it? It's just like once you get past Labor Day and all of this comes crashing into a deadline and voting now. And this is weird because if, you know, you've been voting the last several presidential elections, you know how strange it is to be in a position where voting is starting in some states is in the middle of September.
15: I know.
16: That means it's really important to have information. We don't recommend people vote early. Circumstances change. Sometimes we have to, we believe in absentee ballots and all that sort of stuff, but races can change so dramatically in a period of 30 days. And so just look at how much this one's changed in very brief, short pieces of time. So we think it's best to vote on election day, but we're not going to tell anybody what you have to do. And if you'd rather vote early, it's all the more reason to make sure that you've got iVoters.com. Mm-hmm. Because iVoters is basically going to be able to help you from the State House to the White House. All you do is put in your street address and zip code. Now, that creates a personalized ballot for you. Your name's not on it, but it does connect to your address so you know that what you're seeing at iVoters is what you're going to see in the booth.
15: Very helpful.
16: And you can take your own notes, get your own research, find out where the candidates stand from a nonpartisan perspective. All the decisions, not all completely, because we don't cover every single race. There's going to be always some down ballot races that we don't have. But for the most part, you're going to walk in like a kid that's got their homework done more than on time, and you'll be one of the first people who walks out. You get in, get out fast, and everybody's going to know, wow, they either voted for one person or they really know what they're doing. And iVoters will help you look smart.
15: Spread the word to your family and friends about iVoters.com.
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17: The following piece comes from Backstory with the American History Guys. Each week, Backstory takes a topic, say birth, disease, or college sports, and explores the history of that topic in America. Historians Brian Ballow, Ed Ayers, and Peter Onuf host the show. Here are the guys.

0: Well, guys, that was all very fascinating. I don't think I've had so many myths about Christmas exploded since some kid back in grade school, well, adjusted, shall we say, some of the notions I had believed in dearly up until then.
1: Well, Ed, you got to be careful what you listen to, because I listened to all my Jewish friends, and they told me over and over again the story of Hanukkah. And it all turned on this great military victory by the Maccabees. We beat back the Assyrians. We reclaimed the temple. And then the central miracle, we found a drop of oil, and we lit the candles with that, knowing that the candles would soon burn out. But in fact, they lasted for 8 days and
0: wow.
1: 8 nights. And to this very day, we celebrate that by lighting candles to commemorate that victory, the miracle that God provided to us.
0: Wow, that's a powerful story, Brian.
2: Yeah.
1: Yeah. Unfortunately, it's all a myth.
2: No.
1: Yeah.
2: No.
1: Yeah. Those candles came crashing down around my head, years of Hebrew school, out the window. And what makes it worse, I found out in a YouTube video.
2: Oh, no. Turn off the computer.
1: Yeah. Well, the video was made by Laura Baum, who's a Reformed rabbi in Cincinnati. And she founded an online congregation called ourjewishcommunity.org. We found Rabbi Baum's number and gave her a call. I want to just jump right in here, Rabbi.
3: Okay.
1: I have bought hundreds, maybe even thousands of Hanukkah candles at full retail price. And now I learn that maybe this whole drop of oil lasting 8 days thing is like a complete fabrication.
3: Yeah.
1: You got to help me out here. I mean, and is there some place I can get my money back?
3: Yeah, essentially the original versions of the Hanukkah story, which are recorded in the Book of Maccabees, don't mention oil and don't mention God at all. Hanukkah is a story about Jewish national power, a fractured community, and essentially a military struggle. And it was during a time of crisis in the period when the rabbis feared that the Jews would rebel against Rome, that they later decided to de-emphasize the Jewish might and turn the story into one about a miracle of oil lasting for 8 days.
1: I see. So for political reasons, basically,
3: yes,
1: it was better to spin the story, if you will,
3: yep,
1: as a more pacifist, less militaristic
3: exactly
1: story.
3: Exactly. If we could just step back and rely on a miracle, then we'd all be fine, was sort of the rabbinic period's view of it. But it was for a very specific point. The temple had been destroyed. There were two failed rebellions. The rabbis were now encouraging the Jews to essentially stop fighting and to turn inward, to turn to God. They didn't want the Jews to rebel against Rome.
1: Well, I was wondering if you could take us through some of the other twists and turns of the Hanukkah story, if there are any more twists and turns.
3: Sure. I think another one that comes to mind is in the late 19th century in the United States, when the Civil War was over, anti-Semitism was on the rise, and Jewish revivalists at that point placed the emphasis of the Hanukkah story back on Jewish national strength and survival again, and de-emphasized the oil. They said, we need to really revive Judaism. We need to somehow capitalize on the American experience and make that a Jewish experience and meld those two together. And so they made it a story again about Jewish national strength, which added some energy, of course, to help Hanukkah compete with the Christmas that was so popular in American culture.
1: And could you be a little more specific about how that made it more American?
3: I think that it became more American at that point because it was really a story about resistance and going for what you wanted, becoming a nation, renewing a nation and a people.
1: So hearkening it back almost to the American Revolution.
3: Yeah, yeah.
1: I got it. Well, do you have kids of your own?
3: No.
1: Do you have nieces and nephews?
3: Yeah.
1: I want to know what you tell them the story of Hanukkah is.
3: I think that it's really important when we're teaching children about religion to never tell them anything that we would have to unteach them later. So I run the religious school here, and we don't share the oil story as a real story and then 10 years later say to the kids, oh, by the way, that wasn't historically accurate. But I think with children, it's fine to teach the story of the oil and to say that some of the traditions we have, like lighting candles and eating potato pancakes and greasy jelly donuts, that those all connect to the myth of the oil. But we're really careful to call it a myth and to explain that that's why those traditions exist. And then to teach that there are other historical reasons for the holiday. And I think it's a great learning opportunity to say, look at how this holiday changed and what's our role going to be in the continuing evolution of the Jewish experience? How are we going to add our own spin on Hanukkah?
1: And what would you say the essence of the real, not the mythical, but the real Jewish experience is in regard to Hanukkah?
3: I think that Hanukkah is not a story that has only one message. I think it's become a wonderful way for families and friends to celebrate. I think it's a way for Jews to feel part of the American experience while their peers are in many cases celebrating Christmas. But I think it's more than that. I think that the messages from the first versions of the Hanukkah story, which are recorded in 2 Maccabees, are really stories about standing up for what you believe in, doing the right thing, building a people, trying to find a common voice in a community, and also respecting individual voices. So I think that those are incredibly important messages of Hanukkah that we can continue to find value in.
1: Thank you so much for joining us.
3: Thank you.
1: Rabbi Laura Baum is based at the Beth Adam Temple in Cincinnati, Ohio. She's also the founding rabbi of OurJewishCommunity.org, an online congregation. We'll link to her 3-minute YouTube explication of the Hanukkah story at BackstoryRadio.org.
4: You know, I thought that was a very generous and helpful understanding of all that. Things aren't debunking, outrage,
2: right.
4: You know, just sort of thinking there's a reason these things exist, and that's good, and we can still continue sharing them with our children and our families. It doesn't mean that you have to choose one over another. It strikes me as a very capacious way of understanding it.
1: You know, and frankly, it makes me feel a lot better about a holiday we dropped from our own family's celebration, Kwanzaa. For a period there, we celebrated Christmas, Hanukkah, and Kwanzaa. And, you know, the people I hang out with, PhDs in history, wise guys, this African historian said, you know, Kwanzaa's just totally invented. And it was hard to celebrate after that. If I had only met you guys
2: earlier, be okay with it. Yeah.
1: I would have known from the start that all three holidays were very much invented and simply evolved in relationship to other religious holidays, and not to mention the kind of culture that they were embedded in.
2: We've been focusing on invention and the way holidays are created at specific moments in time, that things come together, cultural forces, and lead to this celebration of a holiday. But we should also remember, when we're thinking about invention, that these holidays, these celebrations work for people. They do something.
4: Yeah, we don't make holidays up for no reason. And we act as if they own us, when in fact they are us.
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8: Hi there, I'm Thane Maynard. Uh-oh, I guess it's come to this. I took my dog to the veterinarian this week, and though my vet said she's healthy, he also said she's gained weight and I'm feeding her too much. After a positive and somewhat lengthy discussion about the problem with giving dogs treats, I realized this all sounds pretty familiar. My vet's point was that giving animals treats as rewards is actually more positive for the pet owner than for the pet. They don't really need it, and dogs in particular prefer our attention and play. The trouble is, most packaged pet treats are high calorie and the equivalent of animal cookies. I left with instructions for her to get more exercise and eat more vegetables like baby carrots if treats are needed. Of course, this is the exact same message I get from my own doctor. Eat more vegetables, get outside, and go for a walk. We have the same challenge at the zoo. In the wild, most animals are extremely fit in order to survive. In zoos, it's a challenge to not let your animals bulk up, from cheetahs to gorillas or even elephants, with more calories than they need. So we work hard to keep our animals active and feed them the same food they eat in the wild.
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15: On today's broadcast, the top diplomats from Seoul and Tehran hold telephone talks amid rising U.S. pressure on South Korea to aid its military campaign against Iran. A second South Korean disaster relief team arrives in Nepal as the Himalayan country shifts its focus from search and rescue to recovery and reconstruction. Ruling and opposition parties collide over President Lee Jae-myung's new cabinet nominees. This is KBS World Radio News. I'm Daniel Choi. Foreign Minister Cho Hyun has told Tehran's top diplomat that Seoul has made no decision on whether to help Washington in its war against Iran. Their telephone talks came amid pressure from the United States on South Korea to deploy troops to the Strait of Hormuz, and days after Tehran warned that such action would have serious consequences. Eileen Cahill has more.
14: The top diplomats from Seoul and Tehran have held telephone talks amid rising U.S. pressure on Seoul to aid its military campaign against Iran. The South Korean Foreign Ministry says Minister Cho Hyun and his Iranian counterpart, Abbas Araghchi, discussed the situation in the Middle East on Friday afternoon at Iran's request. This comes as Seoul is weighing whether to send troops to the Middle East to assist the U.S. in normalizing free navigation in the Strait of Hormuz. The South Korean minister told Araghchi that no decision has been made and emphasized the significance of the shipping lane, and Araghchi explained Iran's position, according to the ministry. In a Telegram post, Araghchi said he and Cho talked about the latest regional developments without elaborating further. But earlier this week, the Iranian Foreign Ministry spokesperson released an explicit warning for Seoul on social media. The Korean language message said, quote, "Dangerous choices come with consequences." U.S. President Donald Trump has exerted intense pressure on South Korea to deploy military forces to the Strait of Hormuz, leveraging the U.S. security commitment and scaling back joint military exercises with South Korea as he demands Seoul's support for the fight against Iran. Eileen Cahill, KBS World Radio News.
15: Industry Minister Kim Jong-un is in the United States to finalize negotiations on South Korea's pledge to invest in a major U.S. project under a trade pact struck last year to secure lower tariffs. After landing in Newark Liberty International Airport in New Jersey on Thursday, Kim told reporters he had come to wrap up the negotiations and the talks would be in progress until the final signing. Kim is scheduled to stay through Saturday and meet with U.S. Secretary of Commerce Howard Lundig and other Trump administration officials. The Wall Street Journal earlier reported that South Korea could announce its first major energy investment project in the U.S. as early as next week. South Korea has dispatched a second disaster relief team to Nepal to help with recovery efforts. The team of eight officials from the Foreign Ministry, the National Fire Agency, the Korea International Cooperation Agency, and the National Medical Center arrived in Kathmandu on Friday morning on a military transport plane filled with relief supplies such as tents and blankets. They'll be replacing the first team of 44 people who were sent earlier to conduct search and rescue operations. That team completed its mission and will return home Saturday. Nepal has been shifting its disaster response from search and rescue to reconstruction and recovery. The latest clash between the rival parties centers on cabinet minister nominations. The ruling Democratic Party contends that the allegations against Justice Minister nominee Kim Seung-won are groundless. But the People Power Party warns that sticking with him means waging war against public sentiment. Kim In-kyung has this report.
11: Ruling Democratic Party chief Kim Min-seok has pledged to defend the nomination of Representative Kim Seung-won, who is under fire for alleged illegal lobbying as justice minister.
16: Kim Seung-won 후보자는 지켜보면 지켜볼수록 잘된 인사라고 판단됩니다. 지킬 것입니다.
17: The more I think about it, the more I am convinced that nominee Kim Seung-won was well chosen. We will stand by him. There have been smoke screens and offensives, including offensives by independent representative Han Dong-hoon. But in the end, the bubble will burst and the truth will prevail.
11: The judge-turned-lawmaker faces allegations that he illegally lobbied authorities to approve a clinical trial for a COVID-19 drug in 2021. But he's denied the claims, saying his communication with the drug safety minister was completely legal and above board. The main opposition People Power Party said Justice Minister nominee Kim should face a parliamentary investigation, not a confirmation hearing. Floor leader Jeong Jeom-sik said at a party meeting that the allegations against Kim aren't simply about personal corruption, but constitutes a major political scandal involving lobbying and stock manipulation.
18: Medication that killed rats passed the Ministry of Food and Drug Safety's clinical trial approval process under the guise of being a COVID-19 treatment. It happened 2 weeks after nominee Kim Seung-won, who was a lawmaker at the time, contacted the Minister of Food and Drug Safety. Nominee Kim exerted pressure on the ministry after receiving a request from an individual surnamed Yang.
11: The party called on President Lee Jae-myung to immediately withdraw both nominations. A Gallup Korea poll released Friday suggests the negative public sentiment regarding the nomination significantly outweighs positive appraisal. Kim In-kyung, KBS World Radio News.
15: President Lee Jae-myung's approval rating has dropped to an all-time low of 38%, according to a poll released Friday. According to a Gallup Korea survey of 1,000 adults nationwide conducted between Tuesday and Thursday, 38% of the respondents said the president was doing a good job of handling state affairs, down 2 percentage points from a week earlier. 51% of the respondents expressed dissatisfaction with the president's performance, while 11% declined to answer. The poll has a confidence level of 95% with a margin of error of plus or minus 3.1 percentage points. Gender Equality Minister Won Min-kyung says Google should take responsibility if it has broken any laws in response to allegations that the global tech giant leaked the personal data of digital sex crime victims. The minister made the remark Friday during a briefing held at the government complex in Seoul to address the issue. Won said her ministry, the Korea Media and Communications Commission, and other related agencies are carefully checking whether any laws were broken, including the Act on Special Cases Concerning the Punishment of Sexual Crimes and the Telecommunications Business Act. Won said this issue should not be brushed off as a simple system error or mistake. The government has issued an influenza epidemic advisory as of 12 a.m. Friday. The Korea Disease Control and Prevention Agency said the proportion of suspected influenza patients in the week of August 30th to September 5th stood at 25.3 per 1,000 people, about four times higher than the same period last year. The advisory is issued after expert consultations when the proportion of suspected influenza patients exceeds the seasonal epidemic threshold and when the influenza virus detection rate is 5% or higher. A suspected influenza patient is someone with a fever of 38 degrees Celsius or higher, accompanied by a cough or sore throat. Free influenza vaccinations will be available for children aged 6 months to 14 years, pregnant women, and adults aged 65 and older, beginning September 21st. The nation is expected to enjoy pleasant autumn weather and mostly clear skies on Saturday, with occasional clouds. According to the Korea Meteorological Administration, morning lows on Saturday will range from 12 to 20 degrees Celsius, 1 to 5 degrees higher than Friday's readings, with daytime highs peaking between 25 and 30 degrees. Seoul will see a morning low of 17 degrees before warming up to 28 degrees in the afternoon. And that's the news from KBS World Radio's News Center in Seoul. This has been Daniel Tran.

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1: Welcome to our show, everybody. I'm Rick Pettigrew. Our stories from this past week of Archaeologica report on the discovery of an entire new civilization in the Amazon. A medieval Byzantine shipwreck with a cargo including lots of gold artifacts, a DNA study that identifies two previously unknown human ancestors, and three Assyrian kings that are not on the official list of kings. We'll get to those in a few seconds. 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Our tour program, TAC Tours, will continue in January 2027 with our tour of Maya cities in the Yucatan. 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And now, here's Laura Kennedy with the audio news from Archaeologica. We hope you find this to be a valuable part of your day.
2: Welcome to the audio news from Archaeologica. I'm Laura Kennedy, and these are the headlines in archaeological and historical news for the week of July 26th through August 1st, 2026. We begin this week in the southwestern Amazon, where an international team of researchers has uncovered hundreds of monumental earthworks revealing the remains of a previously unknown civilization. As reported by Phys.org, this discovery suggests that millions of people once lived across a vast carefully managed landscape during the first millennium AD, challenging old ideas of the Amazon rainforest being sparsely populated before European contact. The research team used LIDAR, an airborne laser scanning technology capable of mapping the ground beneath dense forest canopies, to identify nearly 400 previously unknown ceremonial earthworks, along with later settlements. Based on those findings, the team cautiously estimates that more than 20,000 ceremonial and political centers once existed across the civilization's full territory. They published their study in the journal Nature. The researchers identified this society as the Aquiri civilization, which occupied an area of over 180,000 square kilometers between 600 BC and AD 850. Rather than a single state, it was a network of many communities connected by large urban centers used for gatherings, political decision-making, and ritual events. At its peak, the human population was between 1.25 and 3 million people, just a fraction of the total population of Amazonia. The study also shows that the Aquiri actively shaped the rainforest around them. They cleared bamboo forests to grow crops like maize and squash, managed valuable tree species, and built broad roads linking ceremonial centers. According to lead archaeologist Martti Parsonen, a professor of regional studies at the University of Helsinki, the civilization's impact on the Amazon landscape was far greater than previously believed. Although no stone ruins remain, the civilization's massive geometric earthworks reveal the scale of its achievements. Researchers still do not know what languages the Aquiri spoke or what caused the civilization to collapse around AD 850, but the discoveries are transforming our understanding of how people lived, organized their communities, and reshaped the ancient Amazon. Thousands of additional earthworks may still remain undiscovered beneath the forest canopy, promising an even more detailed picture of these complex societies.
3: Thank you.
2: Our next story takes us to the Adriatic Sea, where archaeologists have discovered an extraordinary collection of gold artifacts from a Byzantine-era shipwreck. Dating to the 7th or 8th century AD, the vessel provides rare insight into a poorly understood period of Byzantine history. As reported by Smithsonian Magazine, the wreck lies near the Croatian island

merchant vessel. The combined weight of the gold artifacts makes them the largest collection of gold ever recovered from a Mediterranean shipwreck. Yet the vessel also carried everyday cargo, including pottery, game pieces, and specialized equipment like precision scales, a combination leaving researchers searching for answers about the ship's mission. The team has proposed several possibilities to explain the unusual cargo. The gold objects may have been destined to be melted down and refashioned, or they may have been diplomatic gifts intended for a foreign ruler. The presence of the imperial signet ring also raises the possibility that a high-ranking Byzantine official was traveling aboard the ship. The ship was part of the network that connected the Byzantine Empire across the Mediterranean during a period of political instability. According to Pavla Dugonjic, a senior underwater archaeologist at the Croatian Conservation Institute, discoveries from the wreck help illuminate the transformation of the late Roman world into the medieval Byzantine period and demonstrate the continued importance of maritime trade and travel. The ship's remarkable cargo and its excellent state of preservation provide a rare opportunity to better understand commerce, craftsmanship, and elite travel. We now take a look into the human past through a study identifying evidence of two previously unknown ghost lineages that contributed DNA to modern humans. Using a new genetic technique, researchers found traces of extinct human populations that left no previously documented ancient DNA, revealing a more complex picture of human evolution. As reported by Live Science and published in the journal Science, researchers analyzed more than 500 complete genomes from present-day people around the world. Rather than relying on fossil DNA, they developed a new method to reconstruct family trees across the human genome, allowing them to identify genetic lineages that split from the ancestors of modern humans long ago. The new technique successfully detected known contributions from Neanderthals and Denisovans, but it also revealed two previously unidentified lineages. According to study co-author Priya Murjani, an assistant professor of genetics and development at the University of California, Berkeley, the genomes of living people preserve traces of long-extinct ancestors, making it possible to study ancient populations even when no fossil DNA survives. The first ghost lineage contributed between about 0.5% to 1% of the DNA found in all living humans. Researchers estimate that this population interbred with modern humans in Africa more than 50,000 years ago, before modern humans dispersed from the continent. According to study co-author Yulin Zhang, a postdoctoral researcher at the University of California, Berkeley, this finding shows that the previously unknown ancestry is present in all modern humans, not only in African populations, as some earlier studies had suggested. The researchers also detected evidence of a much older, super-archaic lineage in people from Oceania. This population appears to have diverged from the ancestors of modern humans about 1,800,000 years ago. Its DNA occurs within Denisovan DNA, suggesting that it first entered Denisovans before later passing into modern humans through interbreeding. Although the study could not identify the exact populations behind these ghost lineages, outside observers suggested that the younger lineage may have belonged to Homo heidelbergensis, while the older, super-archaic lineage could trace back to Homo erectus. The researchers caution against trusting these identifications until additional evidence becomes available. Our last story takes us to ancient Mesopotamia, where researchers have identified evidence for three previously unrecognized Assyrian kings. The findings challenge the long-held authority of the Assyrian king list, known from cuneiform records kept by the Assyrians themselves, suggesting that the official record may have been shaped as much by politics as by history. As reported by Phys.org, for nearly a century, historians have relied on the Assyrian king list as the standard chronology of Assyrian rulers. However, in a new study published in the Journal of Cuneiform Studies,
Alexander Johannes Edmonds, a researcher at Eberhard Karls University of Tübingen, and Eckhard Fromm.

0: a professor of Near Eastern Languages and Civilizations at Yale University, argue that the list deliberately omitted certain short-lived or rival kings. The first newly identified ruler was a king who called himself Tiglath-Pileser after an earlier monarch. According to the researchers, he ruled alongside the official king, Ashurdan III, after attempting to seize power in the aftermath of a solar eclipse. Evidence for his brief reign comes from a clay tablet in the British Museum, recording a royal grant, suggesting that he ruled for about 2 years before being deposed. The second king emerged from a long-standing mystery surrounding a stone monument, or stela, discovered in Iraq in 1894. The monument bears the name Tiglath-Pileser, which replaced a previously inscribed name. Edmonds and Fromm argue that the inscription instead points to a previously unrecognized king named Shalmaneser, who ruled shortly before the accession of Tiglath-Pileser III in 745 BC. Evidence for a third king comes from a cuneiform tablet describing the restoration of a ceremonial vessel by a ruler named Ashurbanipal. Although no king by that name appears in the Assyrian king list during this period, the researchers argue for recognizing his brief reign to explain the identity of a damaged royal statue discovered at the ancient city of Ashur, the capital of the Assyrian Empire. These discoveries suggest that the Assyrian king list may have functioned less as a complete historical record than as a political document, legitimizing certain rulers while excluding others. According to Edmonds and Fromm, recognizing these overlooked kings reveals that the history of the Assyrian Empire was more complicated than previously thought. That wraps up the news for this week. For more stories and daily news updates, visit Archaeologica on the World Wide Web at archaeologica.org, where all the news is history. 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I'm Laura Kennedy, and I'll see you next week.
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3: This is Scientific American 60-Second Science. I'm Christopher Intagliata. Chimpanzees can make tools, they display emotions, and they can outfox humans at certain memory games. But chimps also resemble us in another way. They use medicine. They're known to eat tough leaves and bitter plants to purge parasites from their guts. Now researchers have observed chimps applying a never-before-seen type of treatment. They snatch up flying insects and apply them to their wounds. You can see this happening in a video they filmed at Luango National Park in Central Africa.
4: Susie is sitting up, and then she's catching something from underneath a bush. She's putting it between her lips. She seems to press it, and then she's grabbing the foot of her son with wound, and then she is applying the insect onto that wound.
3: Simona Pica is a cognitive biologist at the University of Osnabrück in Germany, part of the team that studies these chimps. She says it's possible that insects have antibacterial or soothing qualities, but this could also be a cultural practice with no medical benefit at all.
4: Maybe an individual just found out that it's intriguing, then I get a lot of attention, others come, maybe then I get some grooming. And so it just resulted into a social behavior.
3: After all, Pika points out that humans perform plenty of rituals with no obvious function. Her team reported their findings in the journal Current Biology. And they write that this could be an example of what's called pro-social behavior.
4: They help each other, and it's not just the mother helping her offspring, and it's not somebody helping somebody to increase their genetic benefits, but it's also individuals who are not related with each other.
3: As for the insects, the team has not yet identified any remains.
4: Because it's probably very, very tiny pieces, and we are primatologists, but now we talk to entomologists, and now we have an idea of how to find even smallest remains, and then there are also techniques to then identify the species.
3: If they do, they'll be able to learn more about what function this practice might have, if any, and perhaps we humans will be able to learn some medicinal tricks from our primate cousins. Thanks for listening. For Scientific American 60 Second Science, I'm Christopher Intagliata.

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0: 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WIZULP Newark.
1: This program is underwritten by the law offices of Vance A. Funk. The firm is located at 273 East Main Street in Newark. Vance Funk provides commercial and residential real estate service to the entire state of Delaware and Chester County, Pennsylvania. 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
2: Thanks for joining us now for the Public Square with Dave Zanotti. I'm Wayne Shepherd. And Dave, we've got a presidential election that's kind of confusing right now. A lot going on. We need good and solid information. We need tools, don't we?
3: Yeah, this thing just got real. Isn't it? It's just like once you get past Labor Day and all of this comes crashing into a deadline and voting now. And this is weird because if, you know, you've been voting the last several presidential elections, you know how strange it is to be in a position where voting is starting in some states is in the middle of September.
2: I know.
3: That means it's really important to have information. We don't recommend people vote early. Circumstances change. Sometimes we have to, we believe in absentee ballots and all that sort of stuff, but races can change so dramatically in a period of 30 days. And so just look at how much this one's changed in very brief, short pieces of time. So we think it's best to vote on election day, but we're not going to tell anybody what you have to do. And if you'd rather vote early, it's all the more reason to make sure that you've got iVoters.com. Mm-hmm. Because iVoters is basically going to be able to help you from the State House to the White House. All you do is put in your street address and zip code. Now, that creates a personalized ballot for you. Your name's not on it, but it does connect to your address so you know that what you're seeing at iVoters is what you're going to see in the booth.
2: Very helpful.
3: And you can take your own notes, get your own research, find out where the candidates stand from a nonpartisan perspective. All the decisions, not all completely, because we don't cover every single race. There's going to be always some down ballot races that we don't have. But for the most part, you're going to walk in like a kid that's got their homework done more than on time, and you'll be one of the first people who walks out. You get in, get out fast, and everybody's going to know, wow, they either voted for one person or they really know what they're doing. And iVoters will help you look smart.
2: Spread the word to your family and friends about iVoters.com.
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5: The following piece comes from Backstory with the American History Guys. Each week, Backstory takes a topic, say birth, disease, or college sports, and explores the history of that topic in America. Historians Brian Ballow, Ed Ayers, and Peter Onuf host the show. Here are the guys.

0: Well, guys, that was all very fascinating. I don't think I've had so many myths about Christmas exploded since some kid back in grade school, well, adjusted, shall we say, some of the notions I had believed in dearly up until then.
1: Well, Ed, you got to be careful what you listen to, because I listened to all my Jewish friends, and they told me over and over again the story of Hanukkah. And it all turned on this great military victory by the Maccabees. We beat back the Assyrians. We reclaimed the temple. And then the central miracle, we found a drop of oil, and we lit the candles with that, knowing that the candles would soon burn out. But in fact, they lasted for 8 days and
0: wow.
1: 8 nights. And to this very day, we celebrate that by lighting candles to commemorate that victory, the miracle that God provided to us.
0: Wow, that's a powerful story, Brian.
2: Yeah.
1: Yeah. Unfortunately, it's all a myth.
2: No.
1: Yeah.
2: No.
1: Yeah. Those candles came crashing down around my head, years of Hebrew school, out the window. And what makes it worse, I found out in a YouTube video.
2: Oh, no. Turn off the computer.
1: Yeah. Well, the video was made by Laura Baum, who's a Reformed rabbi in Cincinnati. And she founded an online congregation called ourjewishcommunity.org. We found Rabbi Baum's number and gave her a call. I want to just jump right in here, Rabbi.
3: Okay.
1: I have bought hundreds, maybe even thousands of Hanukkah candles at full retail price. And now I learn that maybe this whole drop of oil lasting 8 days thing is like a complete fabrication.
3: Yeah.
1: You got to help me out here. I mean, and is there some place I can get my money back?
3: Yeah, essentially the original versions of the Hanukkah story, which are recorded in the Book of Maccabees, don't mention oil and don't mention...
4: At the tone, we've reached the top of the hour. WIZULP, Newark. Radio Newark News.
5: The Public News Service DOA newscast, September the 9th, 2026. I'm Mike Clifford. With 2 months to go until the midterm election, two conflicting rulings on the state congressional map for Missouri left the state not knowing which way to go. The New York Times notes, first, Justice Brett Kavanaugh denied a request from Missouri officials to use a congressional map in November that was redrawn to give Republicans an edge in the midterm elections. Soon after, a district court judge in Missouri ruled the other way, ordering the state to rely on that map, which had been used in last month's primary election. The Times notes the dueling court orders left Missouri where it began with no agreement about which congressional map should be in effect in November and no immediate route to resolving that question. Meantime, high electricity rates in Indiana are putting utility profits and executive pay under scrutiny. Our Joey Lurie covers Indiana.
6: CenterPoint Energy reported more than $1 billion in company-wide profit in 2025 and about $12 million in total compensation for its parent company CEO. Citizens Action Coalition Program Director Ben Inskeep wants closer scrutiny of executive salary as electric bills continue to rise.
7: At the end of the day, ratepayers are paying those costs. So I think at a time when we're facing an affordability crisis across Indiana, those types of costs need to be further scrutinized.
6: The financial figures cover CenterPoint's multi-state business, not just Indiana. CenterPoint says its executive pay programs help attract qualified leaders and reward financial performance, safety, and customer service. Norick says his group submitted 333 signatures seeking the governor's support for another rate review. Inskeep wants lawmakers to limit executive compensation charged to customers. Both urge Hoosiers to tell lawmakers how utility costs affect their budgets.
5: And New Yorkers are concerned about increased air pollution as the Fed rolls back vehicle standards.
8: Congress is considering resolutions that would reduce state authority to limit tailpipe emissions, and the National Highway Traffic Safety Administration is considering rolling back federal fuel economy regulations. According to New York State data, vehicle emissions account for 60% of pollution in cities alone. alone. Margaret LaFar with the state's Department of Environmental Conservation believes the current standards will help the state reach its clean air goals.
9: We still are working to meet the 2015 ozone standard in the New York City metro area. We've known for a really long time that we need reductions from the motor vehicle sector in order to reach those goals and to have cleaner air in New York.
8: The Trump administration says these are necessary changes to lower costs for Americans, but data show clean vehicle and fuel economy standards are one of the best ways to keep families from feeling the full pinch of gas prices and emission health costs. I'm Edwin J. Vieira.
5: New York's transportation sector accounts for 34% of statewide greenhouse gas emissions. This comes as the latest State of the Air report finds more than 152 million Americans still live in counties with poor ozone and air quality. This is Public News Service. A landmark law and one of the country's largest sources of funding for maintenance and repair on public lands expired last year. Now, a coalition of environmental groups is pressing the Congress to restore it.
10: Committees in both the House and Senate have passed a bill to reauthorize the Legacy Restoration Fund, meaning the next step would be floor votes. President Donald Trump signed the bipartisan Great American Outdoors Act in 2020, which established the fund. Rebecca Konefke with the Pew Charitable Trusts says the bill gives a boost to the environment and to the outdoor economy.
11: LRF has funded more than 1,600 projects across the country. And in 2025, the Great American Outdoors Act Legacy Restoration Fund was estimated to support an average of 17,000 jobs and contribute $2 billion to the U.S. economy.
10: She adds that in 2024, 332 million visits to national parks contributed an estimated $56 billion and more than 340,000 jobs to the U.S. economy. I'm Suzanne Potter.
5: Next, lawmakers from Washington and Oregon are demanding answers from ICE and GEO Group, the company that runs the Northwest ICE Processing Center in Tacoma, after 140 detainees went on a hunger strike.
12: The center has been plagued by reports of inedible food and lack of sanitation for years. Washington Congresswoman Emily Randall says she has been denied her legal right to access the facility twice and was only allowed after a lawsuit forced the issue.
13: I'm laying the blame squarely at the leadership of GEO, but also at the president's desk, because this is a system that is meant to make it hard for members of Congress to have oversight, and it's a system that is meant to dehumanize the individuals who are detained here.
12: The Seattle Times reports GEO Group promised better food options and larger portions to end the strike. The notorious conditions in the center are part of what spurred a protest last June, which ended in federal conspiracy convictions for three Washingtonians known by supporters as the Spokane Three. I'm Isabel Charlet.
5: Finally, concerns about rural health care in South Dakota have people coming together to make their voices heard.
14: United Today, Stronger Tomorrow, a nonprofit working to protect access to health care, has led town halls across the state where people are sharing their experiences and viewpoints. The group's Diane Chamberlain says she was encouraged by all the new faces at the meetings this summer.
15: People need to be heard. They need to feel safe. They need to feel like they don't have to defend their illnesses, their need for care.
14: Chamberlain is concerned people might not be aware of major changes ahead, which she describes as potentially painful. Those include new Medicaid work requirements starting in January. I'm Laura Hatch reporting.
5: This is Mike Clifford for Public News Service, member and listener supported. 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
17: This is Bird Note. I'm J. Drew Lanham, an ornithologist, naturalist, and writer, and this is a note I've written to a bird I love. Dear olive-sided flycatcher, might I call you Ollie Fly? Please forgive the familiarity, but, there's a dead tree, a nice tall pine snag on the edge of my home by the mountain lake that's just calling your name. For 3 years now, I've been waiting for you to find it. No, I'm not expecting a quick three beers call or anything so telltale as that. Especially since it's fall now. I just want to see you sitting up all flycatcher-like with a white shirt and dark vest. Is that too much to ask of the habitat selection gods? I mean, come on, Ollie. You're as tightly tied to snag tops as wax wings are to eating holly berries. Just saying,
18: Come on by, sally forth. I promise I won't totally lose my mind being right all along about your microsite selection wishes. It'll just be between you and me, this dead tree affinity. Okay? Love and waiting, Drew. P.S. Ollie, give me a quick pip call when you arrive so I know it's really you. Kinda tired of Eastern Wood Pee-wees pulling my leg.
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21: Today, we build a cathedral and pay the piper for it. The University of Houston's College of Engineering presents this series about the machines that make our civilization run and the people whose ingenuity created them. We read of the great constructions of ancient Egypt, the pyramids, Karnak, endless burial monuments, each one grander than the one before it. All that stone. The Great Pyramid alone is

0: made from 40 million cubic feet of rock. Now, here's a startling statistic. The limestone quarries of northern France produced more stone during 300 years in the High Middle Ages than was used in all of ancient Egypt. Those magnificent Gothic cathedrals and other late medieval buildings ate an enormous amount of rock. Some of the cathedrals were almost as tall as the Great Pyramid, and so many were built. So much stone. Furthermore, the blood of the Battle of Hastings was hardly dry when William the Conqueror exported stone to England to build a battle chapel. After that, we find huge quantities of rock moving across the channel. Stone for Canterbury Cathedral, stone for Westminster Abbey, stone for Winchester Castle, stone for Norwich Cathedral. Some of this rock came from open pits and some from underground mines. 800 years later, dirt has filled in most of the old open pits and grass has grown over them. The underground stone quarries are a different matter. They remain. Some have been sealed off. Some are now used to grow mushrooms. Some, like the one at Saint-Lô-de-Saron, north of Paris, are still in use. It reaches so far into a hill that stone has to be hauled through a mile of tunnel. Here and there, its caverns open into workshop areas where stone is shaped before it's taken out. The Germans used these areas to manufacture rocket engines safe from Allied bombs during World War II. Paris itself sits on limestone, and the earth beneath it is a rabbit warren of tunnels. The famed Paris Metro has 190 kilometers of underground lines, but the quarries crisscrossing under the city run twice that distance. Parisians keep a close eye on these caverns, not out of archaeological or historical interest, but out of an ongoing concern for the structural safety of the city above. These tunnels remind us that our works have been altering the face of the earth for a long time. The flight of imagination that propelled the magnificent Gothic cathedrals into the sky was rooted deep in the earth. Many of these glorious buildings remain, but so too do the empty cocoons from which they were taken. They remind us of a natural balance of payments that we can never escape when we build things. I'm John Leinhard at the University of Houston, where we're interested in the way inventive minds work.
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2: Hi, my name is Ken Chisholm. I'm the director of the Science Working Group at Radio Newark. I'm retired now, but I spent my career in the chemical industry after obtaining university degrees in forestry, botany, and biochemistry. 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Thank you and have a good day.
3: What's the smallest sound you can imagine? How about the sound of a single cell? Oddly enough, it's anything but subtle. I'm Jim Metzner, and this is The Pulse of the Planet. Inside a living cell, there's movement, and with the help of a sensitive instrument, it turns out it's possible to listen to the sound of a cell. Dr. Jim Jimczewski is a professor of biochemistry at UCLA.
4: The device we use to detect the sound of the cells and the motion of the cells is called an atomic force microscope, but it's not a microscope. It's actually a sharp tip that we put on top of the cell, and we pick up the motion a bit like you would pick up the motion in a gramophone. In the stylus at a gramophone, we transduce motion into some signal that we can then amplify. We have an acoustically deadened room, like a sound studio, and then we just follow the motion electronically, record that, and then amplify it. We hear the sounds of a cell just in the way a rock band, you know, makes sense for the audience. So if you take an electric guitar and you pluck the string, you don't hear much. You put that through an amplifier, loudspeakers, and you can, you know, blast the audience away. So essentially, we are doing an identical thing. We just have an amplifier and a speaker. Instead of the guitar, we have this device we call the atomic force microscope.
3: Once he'd figured out how to listen to the cell, Jimczewski moved on to doing experiments to see if he could make the cell song change. We'll hear more in future programs. Pulse of the Planet is made possible by the National Science Foundation. I'm Jim Metzner.
5: Hello, and welcome to Distillations, weekly extracts from the past, present, and future of chemistry. I'm Mayor Indy. December 1st is World AIDS Day. To acknowledge this global event, we're taking a look at global health. We'll talk to a bioethicist about conducting clinical trials in developing nations and explore a new vaccination project in sub-Saharan Africa. That's all coming up on today's episode of Distillations. December 1st is the 20th anniversary of World AIDS Day, a yearly reminder of the promise to help control the global AIDS epidemic. But it's also an opportunity to look closely at other global health issues and some possible solutions, namely affordable, low-tech solutions. First, we'll look at a multi-purpose metal that plays an unexpected role in world health. Dominique Tobel has more in today's Element of the Week.
6: We're all familiar with the use of silver in jewelry, flatware, and coinage. But silver can also be used as an antimicrobial agent. For over a century, physicians have used silver to prevent wound infections and to aid in the healing of burns. More recently, silver has acquired a key role in a low-tech, low-cost water filtration system, which is providing safe water to hundreds of thousands in the developing world. According to the World Health Organization, more than 2 million people, most of them children, die each year from drinking unsafe water. Governments and corporations tend to focus on high-tech solutions to this problem. High-tech usually means high cost, so these solutions are often not possible in poor communities. In 1981, however, a Guatemalan chemist named Fernando Mesoregos designed and developed a low-tech, low-cost water filter that takes advantage of silver's antimicrobial properties. The bucket of the ceramic water purifier is made with a mix of terracotta clay and other local materials. After the ceramic filter is fired, it's coated with colloidal silver. The filter's combination of fine pore size and bactericidal properties makes it remarkably effective. Clinical tests have shown the filter eliminates approximately 99% of most waterborne disease agents. It's also cheap. Each filter unit is sold for only $10 to $15. Since 1998, Potters for Peace, a U.S.-based non-profit network of potters, educators, technicians, and volunteers, has traveled throughout the developing world teaching local potters how to make these ceramic water filters. Thanks to their work and that of collaborating NGOs, more than 500,000 people in 14 nations are benefiting from the silver-coated ceramic water filter. And that's it for the Element of the Week. I'm Dominique Tobel.
5: Dominique Tobel is the former program manager for biotechnology at the Chemical Heritage Foundation. We typically think of outsourcing as something that happens with factory jobs, or more recently, computer programmers or call center workers. But multinational pharmaceutical companies have also gotten into the game, conducting clinical trials in developing nations. To find out more about the ethics of this situation, CHF's David Caruso spoke with Seema Shah, a lawyer and bioethicist at the National Institutes of Health.
7: Hi, and thank you very much for joining us on Distillations.
8: Thank you. It's a pleasure to be here.
7: Why have U.S. and European drug firms turned to developing countries as sites of clinical trials?
8: There are a number of reasons. Some of the obvious ones are sometimes you need to go to a certain place to study the disease you're interested in because that's where it happens to be. So if you want to study malaria or sleeping sickness, you'd have to leave the U.S. and go to, say, a country in sub-Saharan Africa. But what's increasingly common is outsourcing, which is happening in all sorts of industries, from Hollywood to just general commercial businesses. And researchers are following suit. So there, some clinical trials are being conducted because it's cheaper and easier to conduct them in developing countries.
7: Do clinical trials conducted in developing countries ever benefit the local population, or are they only of benefit to people living in industrialized nations?
8: Clinical trials in developing countries can be of great benefit. For example, in Mali, a country in West Africa, researchers went to study malaria and just to find out what the rates were in a particular population. But they also treated the children who were suffering from malaria while they were there. In the course of a few years, death from malaria went down from 30% to 7%. So that was a dramatic improvement for the people in the area. And research offers a variety of benefits related to infrastructure as well. There are also some developing countries that are trying to attract research for economic development purposes. Rwanda has created a governmental agency in order to try and attract more research funding and money to their country, for instance.
7: Are there steps that need to be taken in order to better guarantee the ethical treatment of global human research subjects?
8: Yes, it's an incredibly difficult task to figure out what any universal set of guidelines should be. But one of the difficulties is that there is conflict between some of the guidelines that exist in the U.S. and in Europe and in developing countries. So that would be one place where I think effort is needed. Another issue is that many developing countries don't have sufficient capacity to review research, so they aren't able to enforce the protections as well as we might like. And there are a number of efforts to build capacity for that reason. There also are important strides that need to be made in researching the neglected diseases of developing countries. You might be familiar with the 90-10 gap, a report that revealed that 90% of the funds that are used in research are actually directed to 10% of the global disease burden. And most of the research just simply doesn't cover the issues that are prevalent in developing countries alone. So that, I think, is one of the most important challenges researchers face.
7: What are the major ethical challenges facing international research?
8: Some of the major ethical challenges are trying to figure out how to respond appropriately to cultural differences. So I think one of the difficulties that researchers have in the U.S. is when they go to other countries, people recognize the importance of community over the importance of individuals. But in the U.S., we also think that individuals should be able to give their informed consent, and we think it's important to respect individual autonomy. So in some cases, it is difficult to interact with individuals and try and respect their autonomy when you have cultural constraints that suggest that the community is more important. But researchers have engaged in a variety of protections. Some researchers try, especially with women in places where it's known that those women are disenfranchised, to give them ways to opt out of the research that wouldn't reflect badly on them and their communities.
7: Thank you very much for your time.
8: Thank you. It was nice to talk with you.
9: Seema Shah is a lawyer and bioethicist, a faculty member of the Department of Bioethics at the NIH Clinical Center, and a contractor through the Henry Jackson Foundation. She spoke with David Caruso, Program Manager for Oral Histories in CHF's Center for Contemporary History and Policy. Have comments or questions about something you've heard on our show? Send your thoughts to distillations@chemheritage.org. You're listening to Distillations. I'm Mayor Rindy. One of the major challenges to securing global health is to develop safe, effective, and affordable new drugs and vaccines for diseases like malaria, meningitis, HIV, and tuberculosis. Treatments do exist for some of these diseases, but the cost is often too high for the millions of poor in developing countries. For diseases where there is no treatment or vaccine, large pharmaceutical manufacturers are often unwilling to invest the millions of dollars it costs to find and develop new drugs. How then is it possible to create a successful vaccination or drug program in a developing country? CHF's Audra Wolf has more in today's Mystery Solved.
10: Roughly 450 million people live in sub-Saharan Africa's meningitis belt, which runs from Ethiopia in the east to Senegal and Gambia in the west. The people who live there are at risk of contracting meningococcal meningitis. In the last decade, nearly 750,000 people contracted the disease, and 60,000 died. Meningococcal meningitis can be cured by antibiotics, but they're often unavailable or too expensive. And the only affordable vaccine doesn't work very well, and it only lasts for 2 to 3 years. This means that costly mass vaccination programs must be repeated every few years to ensure continued protection, a strategy that's prohibitively expensive for most developing countries. In search of a solution, the World Health Organization partnered with Seattle-based Program for Appropriate Technology in Health in 2001. With the help of a $70 million grant from the Bill and Melinda Gates Foundation, the two organizations established the Meningitis Vaccine Project, or MVP, to develop an affordable, effective, and long-lasting vaccine. Working with African leaders and health officials, the MVP determined that the vaccine had to cost less than 50 cents a dose to be affordable. The major vaccine manufacturers balked at the idea of producing a vaccine that would cost so little, but MVP found several public and private groups that were willing to do the job. The resulting new vaccine is a conjugate, in which the polysaccharide from the meningococcal bacterium is conjugated with the protein, and this stimulates a much greater immune response that lasts much longer. Clinical trials of the vaccine are currently underway in Mali, Gambia, Senegal, and India, and so far the results are promising. The vaccine is not only safe, but it's also significantly more effective than the current vaccine. In 2009, MVP plans to introduce the vaccine in Burkina Faso. If all goes well, within a couple of years, it will be introduced throughout the meningitis belt. The MVP is just one of several international partnerships that brings together non-governmental organizations, private concerns, and public agencies in hopes of providing affordable and effective new vaccines and drugs to people living in developing countries. Mystery solved? Not quite, but we're getting there. For Distillations, I'm Audra Wolfe.
9: Audra Wolfe is executive producer of Distillations. And that's it for this week's episode. As the year comes to a close, we're turning to you, our listeners, to vote for the best chemical moment of 2008. Go to distillations.chemheritage.org to weigh in. Voting closes December 12th. Stay tuned for the results on December 26th. Distillations is a presentation of the Chemical Heritage Foundation and is made possible by the generous support of the Richard Lounsbery Foundation. Mia Lobel is our senior producer. Our associate producer is Victoria Indeviro, and our executive producer is Audra Wolfe. 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
12: TSA is allowing some people without airline tickets to pass through security and visit airport gates, reviving a practice that largely disappeared after the September 11 attacks. The new Gateside by TSA PreCheck program is initially available at 13 airports and is limited to eligible TSA PreCheck members. Oil prices are above $100 a barrel again as renewed fighting in the Mideast raised fears of further disruptions to global oil supplies. The national average price of regular gasoline is moving north of $4 a gallon, according to AAA, and the latest oil surge could push pump prices even higher. There's another new scam using the patient portal MyChart. Seniors are getting emails offering a free MyChart Medicare kit. However, there's no such thing. The scammers are hoping to steal money and personal information. I'm Mark Huffman. 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
13: Today is September 12th. Let's take a look back at today in rock and roll history. 1963, the Beatles record four songs for their second LP, Hold Me Tight, Little Child, I Wanna Be Your Man, and George Harrison's first composition, Don't Bother Me.

1970. Creedence Clearwater Revival hit the top of the album charts in the U.S. for the first of 9 weeks with their Cosmos Factory LP. The album ultimately sold over 3 million copies.

0: roll birthdays on this date. Folk blues singer-songwriter Maria Muldaur, born in 1943 in New York, New York. R&B singer, songwriter, and arranger Barry White, born in 1944 in Galveston, Texas. Colin Young from The Foundations, born in 1944. Rush drummer and group lyricist Neil Peart, born in 1952 in Hamilton, Ontario, Canada. 1952, Gary Beckley from the band America, born Gerald Linford Beckley in Fort Worth, Texas. 1956, guitarist Brian Robertson from Thin Lizzy. Pop singer, songwriter, pianist, and vocalist Ben Folds, born in 1966 in Greensboro, North Carolina. And in 1972, Liam Gallagher from Oasis. And that's a look back at September 12th, today in rock and roll history.
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0: The dodo gets no respect. 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
1: Hey, dodo, look over here. 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
0: Supposedly earned because of the popular perception that this flightless bird's stupidity led to its quick extinction by human hunters in the mid-17th century.
2: Now take your average pigeon. Sure, it's a pedestrian nuisance blocking your way down the sidewalk.
0: Excuse me.
3: Oh, you want to get by?
0: Yes, please.
3: Hey, everybody. How about we let Mr. Pennyloafers here pass on the sidewalk? But first, we'll spruce it up for him real nice.
0: Oh, never mind.

0: I'll go around.
1: But we give the pigeon grudging respect for being so adaptive to its urban surroundings.
2: Yeah, you'll go around.
1: And studies have confirmed that the pigeon is no bird brain. Pigeons can count up to 9 and identify and categorize objects.
2: Hey, Bob, Ted, Nancy, Earl, Frankie, Marvin, Elsie, Sonia, and One Leg. You four surround the hot dog stand. The rest of you keep watch on that ledge. Except for you, One Leg. You're excused. Go hop around that woman on the bench eating the poppy seed bagel.
0: And they demonstrate precise aim with parked cars. Okay, that's the pigeon. And a few years ago, it was determined that the pigeon and dove family also includes the dodo.
1: And now, a study of part of the dodo's skull, called the brain case, suggests that the bird was at least as smart as its relatives. The dodo was highly adaptive to its surroundings, which encompassed the island of Mauritius, east of Madagascar in the Indian Ocean. But if it was so smart, then why did the dodo go extinct?
0: More than one predator played a role, says Ohenya Gold, an instructor in the Department of Anatomical Studies at Stony Brook University in New York. And the bird, which had lost its ability to fly as part of its adaptation to its island environment, was not able to evolve fast enough under multiple new pressures.
1: The geology of the island played a part in shaping the dodo's destiny. It had nowhere else to go. Our new assessment of the dodo's smarts comes from Dr. Gold's measurements of the volume of its brain case. She used a rare skull housed at the Natural History Museum in London.
3: What I did was I CT scanned the skull. I infilled the brain case digitally to come up with a 3D computer model of what the brain looked like. And then I used that model to figure out the volume of the brain and compared it to that of a modern pigeon. So it's not just comparing the brain volume in a dodo to the brain volume in a pigeon, though. You have to take into account the size of the animals. So the dodo is actually a really big pigeon. It's 2 or 3 feet tall. It's pretty robust. So once you standardize for the difference in body sizes, then that's when you get this ratio that makes the dodo brain pretty much comparable to that of a pigeon for its size.
0: Okay, so about the IQ of a pigeon, I guess. So what do we know about the IQ of pigeons? I mean, are they really that smart? I've never seen them quote poetry.
3: Pigeons are not... They're about middle of the road, I'd say, for birds. We have some birds that are incredibly smart, like parrots and crows. And then we have pigeons, which everyone thinks of as these really stupid birds, but only because we're so used to seeing them everywhere. In the World Wars, they were trained to carry messages between different posts, and they're used as homing pigeons, so they can find their way around very easily. They're very trainable. So they're actually not that stupid.
0: Okay, but some people may wonder, how can you ever know how smart an animal was that is now extinct? I mean, the dinosaurs being an obvious example.
3: Yeah, that's a great question. So we can't observe them directly. So the only thing we can really do is measure the volume of their brain, see how much brain actually fills up that brain case, and compare it to their body size, compare it to close relatives, and use their brain volume as a proxy for intelligence. We can't really get at the intelligence question because we can't observe behaviors directly.
0: Okay, so this is something they call, I believe, the encephalization quotient. In other words, it's the relative size of the brain to the size of the animal. I mean, if you have a big brain in a small animal, it's probably smart. If you have a small brain in a big animal, it's probably not so smart, that kind of thing?
3: Exactly, yep.
0: It turns out that they were smarter than we thought, but, you know, if there were still dodos walking around today, how would we know that they, well, that's a pretty smart bird? I mean, what would they do that would indicate that they were not, you know, the dumbest birds on the island?
3: So if you present an animal with a new stimulus and you watch how it reacts to it, you can get an idea of what is going on in their mind. So let's say you saw a dodo running around and you wanted to see how easily frightened it is or something of that nature. You could put a box that might spring open like a jack-in-the-box or something like that and see how it reacts to that sort of stimulus. And if it just runs away without any further exploration, then that seems like an automatic response without much further mental processing. Whereas if it gets startled but then comes and investigates and sort of pecks at it, smells it, checks it out a little bit further, then then maybe that would be a little bit sign of further thought processes going on in there.
0: So the dodo has become an icon of a dumb animal, but it doesn't seem to have been so dumb. Why did the whoever described the dodos call them dumb?
3: That's actually been sort of contended in the past couple of years. Originally, the thought was that dodos got this reputation for being dumb because humans killed them off so quickly. Mauritius, which is the island where dodos lived, was discovered in the late 1500s, and within 100 years, the dodo was extinct. Part of that is because the dodos were the largest birds on the island. They didn't have any natural predators. So when humans showed up, they weren't afraid of humans. They got herded onto the boats and used for fresh meat for sailors. Rats and pigs and other introduced animals would eat the eggs and the baby dodos. So they got wiped out really quickly, indirectly and directly, because of humans. I think that is what led to them getting this reputation, just because it was thought that if animals can't adapt to people in a short amount of time, then they're pretty dumb. Because if you're getting eaten, maybe run away from the thing. But if you're on a small island, then it's kind of hard to get away from the things that are eating not you as an adult, but also your eggs and your hatchlings.
0: It sounds like we're blaming them for their exactly. own extinction, for what we did to them, right?
3: Exactly.
0: All right. It didn't fly, though. I mean, it is true that it couldn't get away by just flying away, right?
3: That's right. Yep. It was a giant extinct flightless pigeon.
0: Okay. And it didn't need to fly, presumably, because there wasn't anything that was going to eat it until the humans showed up.
3: Yeah, that's right. Flying is actually really difficult, and it requires a lot of muscle activity, a lot of power, a lot of endurance. So if you don't need that, it makes a lot more sense in the grand scheme to make your life on land.
0: Well, you find other surprising anatomy for the dodo. For example, there's this curvature of its semicircular canal in the ear. I don't know whether that made it more susceptible to seasickness, but it probably didn't swim any more than it could fly. But that did apparently suggest a highly developed olfactory sense, that it could smell things. And that's not so general for birds, is it?
3: No, so the olfactory system in birds is usually very small. They rely more on sight than smell. So to find an expanded olfactory system in a dodo, and actually in its closest relative, the Rodriguez solitaire has the same sort of protrusion of scent region in its brain, is actually really interesting. That means that they're doing something fundamentally different from other birds, and from other pigeons, in fact. They're relying more on their sense of smell, which could mean that they were rooting around in the dirt trying to find fruit or other vegetable matter, other animals to eat, and not relying so much on their eyesight.
0: Well, you say that it has been recently contended, in other words, maybe disputed, that they went extinct because it was dumb. What were some of the other suggestions being made here?
3: So the extinction cause is what's been contended. In the past, it was assumed that it was directly because humans ate all the dodos. Recently, we realized that it wasn't so much humans eating them all, more so the species they brought to Mauritius with them, like rats and pigs that were eating the eggs and the hatchlings, as well as humans eating the adults.
0: Well, that's a scenario that's played out elsewhere, hasn't it?
3: Yeah. I think any time that humans end up on an island, many animals end up going extinct.
0: So maybe the dodos are no more, not because they were so tasty, but because they had to confront our pets or our vermin or whatever. What does this tell biologists? I mean, you know, what's the significance of knowing why the dodo went extinct?
3: I think part of it is because as scientists, we like to know as close to the truth as we can get. So having that sorted out just pleases us as scientists, but also it helps us figure out how to conserve species on islands today. So if we know the root cause of extinctions in the past, we can try to avoid them in scenarios today as we're trying to conserve as many species as possible in these modern day extinctions that we're seeing.
0: Maybe you could tell me a little bit about the role of island geography, the fact that this all occurred on an island. These dodos weren't on a continent anywhere. They were on an island. And so how did that play into their extinction?
3: When you live on an island, there's fewer places for you to go. So if something is attacking you from one side, the furthest you can get is the other side. There's not this vast continent where you can escape to. There's no refuge for you. So because of that, and because they're flightless, I mean, they couldn't even leave the island and go somewhere else to find a place to live. They were really limited in their ability to escape humans and their introduced pets as well. So we didn't give them much option, basically.
0: Well, finally, Ohanya, in general, what is the role of living on an island in terms of shaping evolution? No man is an island, but obviously some birds were, and they confront evolutionary challenges that we don't see on larger land masses.
3: Islands are actually really interesting because they will appear out of seemingly nowhere, usually underwater volcanoes, and they have these brand new habitats that are uninhabited. So when animals actually do make it onto these islands, they can adapt very quickly to these empty niches, and that makes them very adaptable, very suited for the environments that they're in, but not able to change rapidly when new threats face them.
0: Ohanya Gold, thank you so very much for speaking with us.
3: Thank you for having me.
1: Ohanya Gold is an instructor in the Department of Anatomical Sciences at Stony Brook University. Well, the dodo may not be smarter than your average bear, we don't know, but is certainly smarter than we thought it was, and smart enough, intelligent enough to adapt to its surroundings. So in the island that it lived, it knew what it needed to do. But then when new threats came along, it was stuck because there was nowhere to go.
0: Yeah, it was literally limited by being only on a small island. I have to also say the hubris in saying that just because we wiped them out, they must have been stupid. I mean, you know, we haven't wiped out the housefly, and I don't consider them particularly smart, certainly not smarter than a bird like the dodo.

0: Well, we heard Dr. Gold say that if we knew the root cause of extinctions in the past, we could try to avoid them in scenarios today. Well, we are all island residents of Earth, and this planet is changing due to human activity. Indeed, so much so that we may be entering a new geologic era, the Anthropocene. So what is our fate when there's no other planet, no planet B, to go to?
1: That's next. It's Geology is Destiny on Big Picture Science.

0: newscasts from around the world. Make up your own mind.
1: For the Encyclopedia of Life, I'm Ari Daniel Shapiro, and this is One Species at a Time. It's not often you get to see two grown men get excited over finding a pile of feces on the ground.
2: Eva.
1: But a few months ago, I saw exactly that. I was in the wet, forested mountains of northern Spain in the Basque Country. The two men were Javier López de Lusuriaga and Aritz González, and they study martens, small, bushy, large-pawed carnivores. They look a bit like weasels, and they're really elusive. Lusuriaga, a freelance field assistant, has been working with martens for 4 years, and he says he's seen the animals just twice.
3: The first time I was in these mountains, I heard some noise. The marten was walking 2 meters from me.
1: What did that feel like?
3: It was impresionante, no?
4: Exciting.
3: It was exciting.
1: Exciting because most of the time, all these two get to see is evidence the martens have left behind, like the feces lying on the muddy trail. González, a zoologist at the University of the Basque Country, squats down to get a better look.
2: Okay, this is a very good quality sample. Okay, so we are going to take this sample for our DNA analysis, okay?
1: González uses a twig to gently pack some of the feces into a couple of small tubes. What he really wants are the cells on and in the feces, cells sloughed off from the gut of the defecating animal. Even though he's pretty sure the feces were deposited by a marten, González doesn't know whether they came from a pine marten, Martis martis, or a stone marten, Martis foina. Back in the lab, the DNA in these cells will tell González which species of marten was responsible. And that distinction, knowing which type of marten is where, is at the center of the puzzle González is trying to unravel out here. He's searching for pine martens in the forested areas of the Basque Country.
2: Usually when we have this kind of good quality forest, usually the pine marten has an advantage to survive over the stone marten.
1: Pine martens depend on large swaths of old forest. The trees give the animals protection from predators. They're perfect for creating dens. And the forest provides the habitat for the small mammals that pine martens eat.
2: But not all forests of northern Spain are able to have pine marten populations.
1: The old forests here have been fragmented by roads and towns, interrupting the continuous stretches of tree-lined slopes. The DNA work has taught González that pine martens are in a delicate situation. The pockets of remaining animals have grown genetically isolated from one another. Stone martens, however, are doing just fine.
2: The stone marten is adapted to many, many different conditions, to open fields, even in urban areas, in big cities.
1: Stone martens thrive in areas markedly transformed by humans. They can tolerate warmer weather as well, so they can be found clear down to the Mediterranean Sea. And the relative success of the stone versus pine marten says something about the altered versus natural environment.
2: The pine martens, they need the forest to survive. So if we conserve pine martens, we are conserving many, many other species.
1: Chief among those species is Quercus petraea, or the Cecil oak tree. González walks briskly to show me one of his favorite spots. At last, we come upon an enormous Cecil oak.
5: Wow, this is so beautiful.
1: It's 300, maybe 400 years old. The thick, mossy trunk surges up from the ground, and a web of branches, like a tangle of hair, decorate the top half of the tree. González leads me to an opening near the ground, and we both enter a cavity at the base of the trunk.
5: How big can you stretch your arms out?
2: So I can put my right hand in one side, and with left hand maybe 2 meters, something like that.
5: But basically it's the distance from if you stretch your arms out to either side.
2: Yeah, like that.
1: The tree's big enough to fit 14 people. They tried it once. The grooves of the inside of the trunk curl upwards like a helix.
2: Of course, we have not so many of huge oaks because we have been cutting them many years ago, but we have some survivors of the human activity like this one. I think that for pine martens, those trees are their home. So, of course, I think that to maintain pine martens, estamos obligados. We are
5: obligated
2: to maintain this kind of forest.
1: González's first name, Aritz, it means oak in Euskara, the Basque language. His sense of obligation to protect this forest and the trees that he's been named after is rooted in the idea that these trees are living history.
2: Yes, historia viviente, living history.
1: The oak tree has survived centuries of human exploit, serving as a home for pine martens for just as long. Gonzalez is a strong advocate for protecting the integrity of these trees and of the forest, managing it in a way that allows pine martens to thrive right alongside stone martens, just as they used to. At EOL.org, you can see photos from that day in the Basque Mountains. We've also posted a video of all those people climbing out of the giant sessile oak. If you've had the good fortune of seeing an elusive creature near where you live, tell us about it or send us a photo at EOL.org. Our series, One Species at a Time, is produced by Atlantic Public Media in Woods Hole, Massachusetts. I'm Ari Daniel Shapiro.
6: Today is September 12th on Tidbits in Time, a big day. Stay with me to hear about the man who put the printing press on steroids. We'll talk about the handheld calculator, let you eavesdrop on a society of socialists, and tell you the fascinating story of a Hungarian physicist's breakthrough concept. All that plus who in the world could be smarter than Sherlock Holmes? Elementary, and we'll explain. Tidbits in Time continues in a couple of seconds, so don't go anywhere. September 12, 1812 saw the birth of Richard March Hoe in New York, New York. Before his innovation, printing presses could only produce one sheet at a time because they'd set the type, roll ink onto it, lay a blank sheet, then press it to make an impression. He invented the rotary drum, which could turn out 8,000 sheets per hour, a record that was soon increased to a rate of 18,000 sheets per hour. It was on September 12, 1958, that Jack St. Clair Kilby, a newbie engineer at Texas Instruments, walked into his manager's office and showed him the first integrated circuit to ever cause a sine wave on an oscilloscope. He later developed the first commercially successful use of the computer chip by his work on the handheld calculator. This, of course, revolutionized the electronics and computer industry, and Texas Instruments is still making the world's scientific calculators today. It was on September 12, 1905, that a group of about 50 socialists convened in a meeting at Peck's Restaurant in New York City. Their goals were to promote socialism on college campuses, propagandize socialism in opposition to free markets, and promote the establishment of a socialist order. Among the active participants were such names as Upton Sinclair, Mary Mother Jones, Clarence Darrow, Jack London, and John Dewey. The cause of the atrocities of the 20th century, socialism is a pernicious ideology. On September 12, 1937, Hungarian physicist Leo Szilard conceived the idea of the nuclear chain reaction while walking to work, waiting for a traffic light to change on a street in England. Apparently, it had nothing to do with the traffic light, but instead the brief pause in his walk gave his mind a moment to understand something he had been contemplating, and the idea occurred to him full-formed. He filed a patent for the concept a year later, eventually becoming the Manhattan Project. September 12, 1888 is the setting for the Greek Interpreter, serialized in the Strand magazine. It contains the introduction of Mycroft Holmes, one of the most fascinating figures in literature. Mycroft is 7 years older and is portrayed as having not the energy for detective work, but having the tidiest and most orderly brain with the greatest capacity for storing facts of any man living, greatly exceeding that of his brother, Sherlock. He only makes an appearance in 4 of the Sherlock Holmes stories. For your very own email print version of Tidbits in Time, showing up every day for free in your inbox, just send a request to adrian@tidbitsintime.com. That's adrian@tidbitsintime.com. For Tidbits in Time, this has been Gene Vann.
7: Look, Ma, no hands. I'm Bob Carson with the Discovery Files, new advances in science and engineering from the National Science Foundation. Mind control is here. No, not to control a mind, but to have the mind control something else. A virtual helicopter, in this case, in 3D space. The system is the handiwork of a team led by scientists from the University of Minnesota. It's a brain-computer interface that's non-invasive, just the cap you put on your head. It allows users to navigate the helicopter to fly through virtual rings. And 85% of the time, mission accomplished. Flying by the power of the mind, the system employs electroencephalography. Sensors inside the cap are able to read a specific brainwave called a sensorimotor rhythm. These signals are sent to the computer, and once calibrated, have you flying the chopper using only your brain. You just think where you want it to go. While thoughts of ways to use this technology for gaming might pop into your head, scientists see other applications, like using the mind to control devices that help people who've lost an ability due to injury or disease. In scientific terms, this is the first time continuous three-dimensional control of a flying object in a virtual world has been accomplished from a non-invasive EEG-based brain-computer interface. In not-so-scientific terms, where's the joystick? For the Discovery Files, I'm Bob Carson.

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1: This is the World Industrial News for Monday, September 14th. 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Worldwide use of coal is expected to increase about 1.2% this year, to a record of approximately 8.94 billion tons, according to a new report from the International Energy Agency. Increased coal usage this year is a reversal of the agency's prediction made at the end of last year, when it said global demand would decline in 2026. The biggest reason for the agency's about-face? The conflict between the U.S. and Iran, which began February 28th and effectively closed the Strait of Hormuz, through which about one-fifth of the world's liquefied natural gas passes each day. Data centers are a hot topic internationally. Argentina is quietly attracting growing interest from the data center sector thanks to its vast natural resources, including natural gas, wind, and solar. A recent article from Reuters highlighted that tech companies were eyeing Argentina's Patagonia as a prospective area for data center development. Industrial Info Resources is tracking 15 data center projects across Argentina, representing $46.4 billion in potential investment. Europe is aiming for a record year for wind farm installations with 8.8 gigawatts added in the first half of 2026, a jump of 30% on the same period in 2025. The growth was led by Germany, which accounted for 39%, or 3.4 gigawatts, of all new wind capacity for the region. For details on these and other breaking news, read the full stories at industrialinfo.com. I'm Christine Ramos, reporting for Industrial Info News.

0: From the Second Street Dreams Audio Network, this is Staccato, quick notes dotting the classical music landscape. I'm Judith Gibson. Do you need some peaceful sleep? Start with Max Richter's Sleep. You're listening to just a small portion of this 8.5-hour opus. It's meant to be played overnight while you nestle in your bed for some sumptuous slumber. Richter's composition was on an eclectic list of songs to help you sleep, compiled by Dan Condon. He's the music editor of the Australian radio station Double J. Another one on his list? Metamorphosis 1, composed by Philip Glass. Condon says you'll be induced into a mesmerizing sleep because of the hypnotically repetitive nature of the music. Then there's Preservation by Argentinian composer Sebastián Plano. He's known for marrying his unique music to field recordings of nature. There's a link with more suggestions on the Staccato page at kmfa.org. That's Staccato. I'm Judlyn Gibson on Radio Newark.
1: Sora is sitting in front of a dozen boys and girls in a small town in western Germany. Even though the weather is nice outside, they are watching attentively to what she is showing on her laptop. Images of children carrying stones and working hard in a hot and dusty environment. They are the same age as the children Sora is meeting with. Most of these kids in Germany don't even know where Afghanistan is and what is going on there. That's why Sora is here today.
2: I went to Afghanistan for the first time in 2010, and I realized how many children are suffering there. They can't even go to school. The point is that they don't have the same kind of life that you and I have. That's why I said to myself, that's not okay. We need to help them.
3: Das geht so nicht. Wir müssen denen helfen.
1: As Sora talks, the kids nod, their eyes wide open. She explains why their peers in Afghanistan are in such a

0: difficult situation. Most of them are fatherless, and most of their mothers don't even have any education due to more than 25 years of war. They can hardly earn enough money to get by, let alone send their children to school. This is where Sora and her project Stitching for School and Life come in.
1: We are helping them by giving women some craft work that they can finish. They sew nice scarves and t-shirts, for example. I'll show you a few of them in a minute. We are bringing their products to Germany where we will sell them, and with the proceeds we can then help the women in Afghanistan.
0: The idea for the project came to Sora when she was back in Afghanistan as a student. That she even went there is anything but logical. 19 years ago, she and her family escaped from the Afghan civil war. In Germany, she had to start from the beginning, learn a new language and integrate with a culture that was foreign to her. For years, she couldn't even think of going back to Afghanistan. The trauma from her childhood was too deep.
1: But one day I couldn't stop thinking about it. I just had to go there. It was like a necessity, but also a wish. When I arrived in Afghanistan, I realized what I'd been missing all these years in Germany, my true home. And that's Afghanistan, after all.
0: After 1 year of studying and working as an intern in Kabul, she asked a woman to sew a scarf for her before she returned to Germany. When she gave 50 euro to the lady, she thanked Sora for the donation, but Sora explained that she only paid for her work. This was a mind-changing moment for both of them. Sora understood that a lot of women have a talent that can help them win back their life.
1: They learn stitching and knitting as much as they learn cooking and baking. It's passed on by their mothers and grandmothers. That's the way it has to be. It's an everyday chore like cleaning. It is kind of a treasure or talent that they have. Some of them are true artists. They are creative and tailor their own textiles that they embroider later. It's amazing, really.
0: Nowadays, around 10 widows are already taking part in the project. They sew and embroider scarves as well as dresses, tops and covers for mobile phones. A scarf is sold for 30 euros in fair trade shops and street markets in Sora's hometown Siegen in western Germany. Half of the revenue goes back to the women and allows them to survive for half a month. The rest is used for transportation, a paid contact person in Kabul, and to professionalize the project. Sora and her colleagues volunteer their time, and they spend many hours every week. Sometimes their work can be risky. On her second trip to Afghanistan, Sora got in trouble with the police.
1: There are many things that can go wrong in Afghanistan, especially taking photos and being in public as a woman is taboo. You shouldn't do that. It's not allowed. But I did it for my project and my thesis, which led to me being arrested. But in the end, everything worked out fine.
0: But even though Sora was released by the authorities, she doesn't know when she'll return to Afghanistan next time and whether she'll travel alone or not. Her experience has made her cautious, and there's plenty to do in Germany anyways. One of the biggest challenges is to find more shops that want to sell the handcrafted textiles. She also wants to create an online shop and better organize the import from Afghanistan. This is a must in order to support the widows and the children in the long run.
1: Sometimes, when I feel overwhelmed, I do have problems. I start to doubt and to wonder, is it all worth it? Does it really help? But when I talk to others and keep in touch with those in Afghanistan, I quickly see that it's worth it. Then I pick myself up again, get motivated, and forget about all those bad thoughts.
0: This is Falk Steinborn for DW in Siegen.
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3: Your baby's blood may have plastic baggage. This is Sandra Tsinglo with the lowdown on science. Childhood leukemia is the most common cancer in kids. Rates keep rising. Are PFAS to blame? PFAS are chemicals that never break down. Food packaging is loaded with them. Enter Veronica Vieira and team from University of California, Irvine. They analyzed blood from 125 children with leukemia and 219 healthy babies. And PFAS levels were higher in babies who developed leukemia. Yet PFAS were detected in every newborn's blood. All children were exposed. Some are developing cancer. Forever chemicals start before birth. Understanding these hidden exposures could protect new generations so their future isn't plastics.
2: Welcome to the Science Update Podcast. I'm Bob Hirshon, and this is the podcast for October 10th, 2008. This week, we'll look at self-awareness and reasoning in animals. For instance, scientists in Germany recently discovered that magpies can recognize themselves in a mirror. If you've ever seen a dog try to play with its own reflection in a mirror, you know that self-recognition isn't something that they excel at. In fact, until now, only apes, elephants, and dolphins have been shown to recognize themselves in mirrors. But magpies can now be added to that list, according to Helmut Prior, a cognitive psychologist at the University of Dusseldorf in Germany. He and his colleagues painted red spots on the necks of magpies. They placed the birds in front of a mirror to see if they could tell that the spots were on their own bodies and not on the image in the mirror.
4: The birds tried to reach that spot with their beak or with their foot, and on many instances they successfully removed the mark with their foot.
2: But when there weren't any mirrors around, the birds ignored the spots completely. The two remaining magpies acted like dogs and treated their reflections as if they were other magpies, which suggests that self-recognition is a variable trait in this species. Next, crows are closely related to magpies, and as Suzanne found out, they have a very good memory for details.
5: On the University of Washington campus in Seattle, the local crows get really riled up when they see a person in a caveman mask. But as it turns out, they haven't always been bothered by cavemen. That's because nearly 3 years ago, ecologist John Marsloff and his team set out to test whether the notoriously brainy birds could distinguish between different human faces. The researchers put on caveman masks and trapped, banded, and released 7 crows on campus. Now, years later, anyone wearing the mask is mobbed by crows.
6: Immediately after we trapped the birds, and now continuing to this day, if you wear the caveman mask, the birds will scold you on campus. They'll follow you. They'll create mobs around you, and they'll alert others in the area to your presence. So the interesting thing really is, since we only caught 7 birds, why do so many birds now on campus scold us? The 7 birds we caught certainly scolded us, giving these alarm vocalizations. But many of the birds that were also scolding, either with those 7 or independently of those 7, were also giving scolding vocalizations.
5: Marsloff says the other crows may be learning from each other which human faces are dangerous. And in case you're thinking the crows just don't like cavemen, he says that the caveman mask elicited little response from the crows before the researchers caught them, no more so than a control mask. And he says the crows respond the same way, regardless of who wears the caveman mask. This suggests that it really is faces and not a person's other features that the crows recognize. The team also repeated the experiments in different locations with more normal-looking masks and got similar results. He says it makes sense for crows to recognize individual people.
6: I think crows should pay attention to humans for a variety of reasons. They are one of the few species that really succeeds well in our midst. They live closely with us in our cities and even in our farmlands, and they exploit us. And because of this close association with people, it would really pay them to be able to recognize people that are good to them versus bad to them, to put it simply. And they need to be able to respond quickly to a person that's been good in the past in the hopes that perhaps they would offer some food or shelter in the future. And they likewise need to avoid people that have been bad in the past because it could be simply a matter of life and death.
2: Thanks, Suzanne. Well, amazing as it is that crows can remember faces, they aren't alone. Turns out wasps can do it, too.
5: I hope they don't remember human faces.
2: No, that would be funny, though. Get that bald guy, he killed my cousin! No, actually, the wasps remember each other's faces. When paper wasp queens of the species Polistes fuscatus emerge from hibernation, they fly around looking for nesting sites. And during this search, they come across many other queens, which often leads to scuffles. This prompted behavioral ecologists Elizabeth Tibbetts and Michael Sheehan of the University of Michigan to ask whether the wasps remember each other.
7: So we tested that by having two wasps meet each other and then interact with lots of other wasps in the meantime, and then meet each other again a week later after having been separated.
2: The researchers found that aggression between the queens decreased when they met for a second time, which suggests that they can remember individuals.
7: being able to remember individuals, it seems, is a way to, again, reduce the amount of conflict within the society and for individuals to be able to know their place.
2: He says the wasps most likely recognize each other by the facial patterns that are unique to each individual. Shin says this is the first time a species with such a tiny brain has exhibited this kind of social cognition. Now we're going to switch gears to answer a listener's question about the human brain. Here's our West Coast reporter, Karina Wu.
8: Nowadays, it's easy to find a computer that can store hundreds of gigabytes of data on its hard drive. But Science Update listener Ryan Dunning of Fresno, California, wondered if we might be carrying a supercomputer around in our heads.
9: My question is, how many gigabytes of storage does the human brain have?
8: Well, we consulted Robert Burge, a chemist at the University of Connecticut. He says there's no definitive answer because the brain doesn't store information the same way a computer does. But Burge and his colleagues have looked at different models of the brain and tried to estimate.
10: So if each neuron were a bit of information, then you would have 5 terabytes of information in the human brain. But I suspect the human brain is storing much, much more than that, maybe 30, 40 terabytes.
8: That would be about 100 times more than a 400 gigabyte hard drive. But Burge says it's hard to make a direct comparison. That's because the brain stores information in packets through the connections between neurons.
10: One set of connections could be storing something very, very complex. Another set of connections could be storing something as simple as an individual smell.
8: A computer, on the other hand, registers everything digitally. Even the most complex image ultimately gets represented as a collection of zeros and ones, very differently than how a visual memory gets stored in the brain.
2: Thanks, Karina. Well, one thing we humans can do with our up to 40 terabytes of information is mathematics. Researchers have found that we're born with an innate number sense, the ability to glance at a group of objects and quickly estimate how many there are. Psychologist Justin Halberda of Johns Hopkins University wanted to see if this number sense was connected to how well kids did in math. So he and his colleagues tested a group of 14-year-olds for their ability to guess the number of colored dots flashed on a computer screen.
11: And then we looked at how that accuracy correlated with their performance in school mathematics for every year they had been tested all the way back to kindergarten. And what we found is that, in fact, it does predict how well you do in school mathematics.
2: The researchers are now studying whether this can be used to identify kids with learning disabilities and if early intervention might help. Finally, fearlessness might seem like a good trait to have, especially for new parents, protecting their offspring. But as Suzanne found out, the key to good parenting could be fear itself.
5: Scientists at Rutgers raised mice that were missing a gene that produces strathmin. That's a protein that activates cells in the brain's fear center. If you take a newborn pup away from a normal mouse mother and place it at the far side of the cage, she'll race off to retrieve the pup. But mother mice lacking the fear gene ignore the missing pup. The research is helping to illuminate how fear aids survival.
2: Thanks, Suzanne. Well, that's our show for this week. Next week, we'll be looking at strange creatures from rebellious ants to venomous spiders to bizarre organisms that can survive in space. Must be getting near Halloween or something. Until then, check out our Science Update Podcast Daily Edition. We've got a science story every day, Monday through Friday. That could be why we call it daily. You can find it on our website or at iTunes. Thanks for listening. I'm Bob Hirshon for AAA.
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13: Hi, my name is Ken Chisholm. I'm the director of the Science Working Group at Radio Newark. 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
15: Welcome to A Cup of Health with CDC, a weekly feature of the MMWR, the Morbidity and Mortality Weekly Report. I'm your host, Dr. Robert Gaines. Diabetes is one of the most debilitating diseases in the U.S., affecting nearly 24 million people. If it isn't well managed, diabetes can lead to a number of complications, including blindness, kidney failure, loss of limbs through amputation, and even death. Nilka Rios Burrows is an epidemiologist with CDC's Division of Diabetes Translation, and she's joining us today to discuss ways to prevent and control diabetes. Welcome to the show, Nilka.
16: Thank you.
15: Nilka, diabetes is such a common problem. Can you give us a clearer idea of the burden of this disease?
16: The numbers that you were just talking about represent about 8% of the U.S. population, and about 6 million of these people are unaware of their disease. In 2007, there were about 1.6 million new adult cases of diabetes. And every 24 hours, more than 4,000 adults are diagnosed with diabetes, and approximately 200 people die from diabetes.
15: Is diabetes more common in any particular age group?
16: Diabetes can be diagnosed at any age, but it is more frequently diagnosed in the older age groups. About 1 in 4 people aged 60 years or older are estimated to have diabetes.
15: What places someone at risk for diabetes?
16: In the list of risk factors for diabetes, there are some that can be changed and there are some that cannot be changed. It all depends on the type of diabetes that the person has. For people with type 1 diabetes, the risk factors cannot be changed, and they include genetic or environmental factors. For people with type 2 diabetes, the factors that they cannot change include older age, family history of diabetes, and race ethnicity. However, among the factors that can be changed for people with type 2 diabetes are obesity and physical inactivity.
15: What are the symptoms of diabetes?
16: For people with type 1 diabetes, the symptoms include frequent urination, unusual thirst, extreme hunger, and fatigue. For people with type 2 diabetes, they can have any of these symptoms, but often they have no symptoms. So if they're in a high-risk group, such as older than 45 years, overweight or obese, with a family history of diabetes, or if they're in a race ethnic group, they should talk to the doctor about getting tested.
15: Nilka, does diabetes always require insulin treatment?
16: The treatment options will depend on the type of diabetes that the person has and what it takes to bring their diabetes under control. People with type 1 diabetes must have insulin to survive. People with type 2 diabetes would require diet and exercise and probably oral medications to control their diabetes, maybe even insulin at times if the diabetes cannot be controlled with other treatment options. People with diabetes are more likely to die from influenza than people who do not have diabetes, so it is very important for them to talk to their doctor about getting a flu shot.
15: Nilka, how can people decrease their chances of getting type 2 diabetes?
16: Developing diabetes among people at risk is not inevitable. Studies have shown that people who are at risk, who lose weight and increase their physical activity, can prevent or delay diabetes. And actually, they don't have to knock themselves out to do so. A modest weight loss of about 7% of their body weight and physical activity, half hour a day, most days of the week, will prevent or delay diabetes.
15: Where can listeners get more information about diabetes?
16: They can go to www.cdc.gov/diabetes.
15: Thanks, Nilka. I've been talking today with CDC's Nilka Rios Burrows about ways to prevent and control diabetes. 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
20: On today's broadcast, North Korea fires ballistic missiles in the wake of trilateral military drills between South Korea, the United States, and Japan. President Lee Jae-myung will host a multilateral summit with leaders from five Central Asian nations in Seoul next week. And a South Korean zoo unveils a new giant panda cub, Shu Bao, more than 2 years after the beloved panda Fu Bao's return to China. This is KBS World Radio News. I'm Rosine Park. North Korea fired multiple ballistic missiles toward the EC on Saturday. The South Korean military said it detected the early morning launch, which came a day after trilateral military drills between South Korea, the United States, and Japan wrapped up near the Korean Peninsula. Kim Bum-soo has more.
18: The short-range ballistic missiles were fired at around 5:20 a.m. Saturday from an area near Wonsan on North Korea's eastern coast and flew around 250 kilometers towards the EC, according to South Korea's Joint Chiefs of Staff. South Korea and the U.S. are analyzing radar and other data to determine details about the projectiles, which appear to fly toward mock targets on an island in the EC. Sources suggest that the latest projectiles consist of the North Hwasong-11 line short-range ballistic missile, as well as ammunition from 600mm multiple rocket launchers. The JCS said South Korea and U.S. intelligence authorities tracked developments from the initial stage of the launch and shared information with Japan. Pyongyang's action came just a day after Seoul, Washington, and Tokyo wrapped up their five-day Freedom Edge military exercise in waters off the southern island of Jeju. Earlier on Monday, North Korea's new defense minister Kim Sung-gi issued a statement condemning the joint military drills, calling them a U.S.-led war rehearsal. South Korea's Presidential National Security Office convened an emergency meeting and urged the North to stop ballistic missile launches that violate UN Security Council resolutions. Kim Bum-soo, KBS World Radio News.
20: President Lee Jae-myung will host the first South Korea-Central Asia Summit next Wednesday, bringing together the leaders from Kazakhstan, Kyrgyzstan, Tajikistan, Turkmenistan, and Uzbekistan. During a meeting with his key aides on Friday, he discussed a plan to deepen economic ties with the resource-rich region.
21: Next week, the first South Korea Central Asia Summit will be held in Seoul. Central Asia is the geopolitical center of the Eurasian continent and is also a region with very high growth potential, possessing abundant energy resources and critical minerals. Through this summit, relations between South Korea and Central Asia will be consolidated into a leader-level multilateral cooperation framework, and the new northern policy we have pursued is expected to gain momentum.
20: He is slated to hold bilateral talks with the leaders of the five Central Asian nations from Monday through Wednesday ahead of the multilateral gathering. South Korea's first disaster relief team has returned home following 10 days of search and rescue work in flood-ravaged Nepal. The foreign ministry stated that the 44-member team arrived at Seoul Air Base in Songnam, Gyeonggi Province early on Saturday morning aboard a KC-330 military transport aircraft. The team cooperated with Nepali authorities in the search for nine missing South Koreans from the Korea Southeast Power Company and Doosan Enerbility, who were working on the Upper Chushuli 1 hydropower project in the country's Rasuwa district. While one Chinese survivor was found during the search, rescue teams failed to locate any trace of the missing South Koreans. The second team of eight officials from the ministry, the National Fire Agency, the Korea International Cooperation Agency, and the National Medical Center is expected to work in Nepal for around 1 week.
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20: The presidential office says it believes gender equality minister nominee Yong Hae-in should be given an opportunity to address the allegations against her during a parliamentary confirmation hearing. Chief presidential spokesperson Kang Yu-jong on Friday relayed the top office's position in response to a media inquiry about the possibility of President Lee Jae-myung withdrawing Yong's nomination. Kang said the presidential office continues to pay heed to various concerns raised by the public. Yong, who is serving a second term in the National Assembly as a proportional representative, has come under fire for insisting that she keep her seat as the only lawmaker of the Minor Basic Income Party, even after she assumes a cabinet role.
0: Yong has also been accused of nepotism regarding her husband's appointment to a paid party position and faces allegations of neglecting to address sexual discrimination inside an unofficial political faction of the Labour

0: last month. If mediation falls through again next Tuesday, the union will likely push ahead with the strike. Giant pandas are immensely popular in South Korea, sparking a massive cultural phenomenon known locally as panda fever. It all started with a single superstar cub named Fu Bao and the deep bond she shared with her primary zookeeper, Kang Chul-won. Fu Bao has since returned to China, and her old zookeeper is now caring for a new giant panda cub. Choi Yu-sun has a story.
1: The Everland theme park has unveiled the latest addition to its panda world, a giant panda cub named Xu Bao, who celebrated her 100th day of life on Friday.
2: 안녕하세요, 슈바오예요. 반갑다고 인사하는 겁니다.
1: Kang Chul-won, a veteran zookeeper at Everland, who is widely known as Panda Grandpa for his loving care of the park's celebrity pandas, introduced the cub to the media and fans for the first time.
2: 슈바오가 지금...
3: Xu Bao was born on June 3rd and today marks her 100th day. Her name means a treasure as bright as the dawn light. Like her older sisters and her parents, her name includes Bao, and she has now received her own name. Unlike her older sisters, our fourth Bao seems especially gentle and easygoing, so we are hoping that she will grow up to be an exceptionally kind panda.
1: She is the fourth cub born to giant pandas Ai Bao and Lo Bao, who were brought to South Korea from China in March 2016, in line with agreements reached during a South Korea-China summit 2 years earlier. Fu Bao, the panda couple's first and most popular cub born in South Korea in 2020, returned to China in April 2024. An Everland official said they are considering revealing Xu Bao to the general public within the year after closely monitoring her growth and how well she adapts to the outside environment. Choi Yu-sun, KBS World Radio News.
0: Cloudy skies are expected nationwide on Sunday with a big swing in temperatures from day to night. According to the Korea Meteorological Administration, expect morning lows to range between 12 and 21 degrees Celsius and daytime highs to peak between 23 and 31 degrees. The weather agency has advised the public to watch for temperature fluctuations of up to 15 degrees, particularly in inland regions. Areas in Seoul, Incheon, northern Gyeonggi province, and central and northern Gangwon province may receive a light sprinkle of rain in the early hours of Sunday, while mountainous areas of Jeju Island are expected to receive up to 10 millimeters of precipitation later in the afternoon. And that's the news from KBS World Radio's News Center in Seoul. I'm Rosine Park. You can also catch our news from our website at world.kbs.co.kr.
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0: Ada was one of the most popular performers of her era, particularly for her duets with Billy Murray and Len Spencer.
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2: Welcome to our show, everybody. I'm Rick Pettigrew. Our stories from this past week of Archaeologica report on new evidence that Ireland's Kerry cow was actually a bear,

0: stone tools in Saudi Arabia that show that Neanderthals ventured that far south. A 4,000-year-old Austronesian painting in Indonesia that reveals that those early seafarers ventured far and wide. And grave goods on the northern Peruvian coast showing that sophisticated metallurgy was well established in pre-Inca times. Thanks to everyone for supporting our subscription platform, Heritage Broadcasting Service, available at heritagetac.org. 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Our tour program, TAC Tours, will continue in January 2027 with our tour of Maya cities in the Yucatan. Registration is still open for that. 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And now, here's Laura Kennedy with the audio news from Archaeologica. We hope you find this to be a valuable part of your day.
1: Welcome to the audio news from Archaeologica. I'm Laura Kennedy, and these are the headlines in archaeological and historical news for the week of August 16th through the 22nd, 2026. We begin this week with a fascinating new study that completely challenges our understanding of how farming first arrived in the British Isles. For over three decades, body complexes of animal remains have served as the earliest known evidence of domesticated livestock in Great Britain and Ireland. Excavators originally uncovered these famous bone fragments during the 1980s and 1990s at Ferreter's Cove, which is a small bay located on the Dingle Peninsula in County Derry, Ireland. The late Professor Peter Woodman of the Department of Archaeology at University College Cork led those initial coastal excavations. Because researchers dated the organic material to the end of the Mesolithic period, specifically between 8,000 and 4,000 BC, they believed that the fragments belonged to ancient domesticated cattle. The find eventually earned the popular nickname of the Kerry Cow. For years, scientists argued that these cattle bones proved that local Mesolithic hunter-gatherers maintained regular contact with Neolithic farming communities migrating from mainland Europe. However, Dr. Martin Moucheron, a postdoctoral researcher at the University College Dublin School of Archaeology, has completely upended this long-held historical narrative. Writing in PAST, the official newsletter of the Prehistoric Society, Dr. Moucheron detailed how his team re-examined these iconic collections. Working under the direct mentorship of Professor Graham Warren at University College Dublin, Dr. Moucheron collaborated closely with Dr. Benjamin Geary, Dr. Barbara O'Donabane, and Dr. Margaret McCarthy from University College Cork, alongside Kate Cann from University College Dublin. The research team sent the contested bone fragments to the French National Center for Scientific Research Laboratory in Lille to undergo advanced biomolecular testing. Technicians applied a modern scientific technique called zooms, which identifies animal species by analyzing proteins preserved inside ancient bone collagen. The results stunned the team. The bones did not belong to domesticated cattle at all. Instead, the preserved proteins revealed that the fragments came from an ancient brown bear and a wild boar. As reported by Phys.org, this discovery removes the primary piece of archaeological evidence for early agriculture in the region. Archaeologists currently possess no proof that domesticated animals or farming influenced Ireland or Great Britain before 4000 BC. This development forces a major rethink of how ancient communities transitioned into agricultural societies. While the research team continues their analysis to glean further insights into prehistoric Ireland's bear populations, this study serves as a reminder of the value in applying modern scientific methods to important archaeological collections and ideas. Next, we travel to the arid expanses of the Saudi Arabian desert, where a fascinating new analysis of ancient stone tools indicates that Neanderthals maintained a far more significant presence on the peninsula than anyone previously realized. As reported by phys.org, archaeologists already knew that both Neanderthals and early modern humans traveled through the southwestern Asian region between 100,000 and 50,000 years ago. However, researchers previously lacked definitive physical evidence to place Neanderthals directly within the interior borders of Arabia. A diverse international team, including archaeologists from Europe and the Saudi Arabian Ministry of Culture, has finally changed that, publishing their results in Quaternary Science Reviews. The team focused their research on Jebel Katefa 1, which is an archaeological site located within the Nafud Desert in north-central Saudi Arabia. There, they recovered a collection of Middle Paleolithic stone artifacts from an ancient lake bed. To determine who manufactured these tools, the researchers utilized a method called statistical shape analysis. They compared the precise shapes of the Jebel Katefa 1 artifacts against a massive database of 704 tools recovered from various sites across Africa, Arabia, and the Levant. These data reveal that the artifacts closely matched tools that Neanderthals produced, rather than tools made by early modern humans. To find out when these toolmakers lived, the team used luminescence dating on the surrounding lake bed sediment. This analysis showed that the site was active between 60,000 and 50,000 years ago. During this specific window, shifting climate patterns brought more rainfall, transforming the dry interior into a hospitable landscape filled with vegetation and wildlife. Fossils remain incredibly scarce in this desert environment, so archaeologists have not yet discovered Neanderthal skeletal remains on the peninsula. Nevertheless, this study successfully places Neanderthals further south on the globe than any previous discovery. It also shows that they thrived outside the cold forests and frozen tundra landscapes that people typically associate with them. Our next story brings us to southern Indonesia, where a small painting of a sunburst illuminates the symbolic motivations behind one of prehistory's most extraordinary seafaring expansions. As reported by The Conversation, the Austronesian migration began around 4,200 years ago as people left Taiwan to colonize numerous islands to the south. They ultimately migrated as far west as Madagascar and as far east as Easter Island. Through this movement, they spread their characteristic red pottery, rectangular stone adzes, and their language group. This language family eventually produced modern descendants like Malay, Javanese, Tagalog, and Hawaiian. Archaeologists long debated the motivation behind this massive dispersal. While previous studies examined economic development and population growth, some scholars propose a different hypothesis. They suggest that the Austronesians shared a powerful charismatic cultural identity that spurred their daring voyages and allured outsiders to join them. Researchers have explored this idea over the past few decades through rock art, which represents their clearest remaining cultural artifact. An international team led by scholars from the Australian National University and Indonesia's National Research and Innovation Agency kept this hypothesis in mind during their first visit to the Indonesian island of Witar in 2023. At this place, just north of Timor-Leste, they identified a large rock shelter named Huknar and recorded numerous paintings on its walls. The team returned to the site in 2024 for further study. Among their discoveries, they uncovered a stone plaque painted with bold red concentric circles. This sunray motif is a common feature of the Austronesian painting tradition. These artworks often feature geometric sunray designs alongside small human figures on boats or carrying weapons. Archaeologists have located similar artwork on boat prows and cliff walls across eastern Indonesia and the western Pacific. Radiocarbon dating placed the Huknar sunray plaque at 4,000 years old, making it one of the earliest markers of the Austronesian migration. The team notes that people occupied Huknar as far back as 9,500 years ago, when the site served as a hub for an obsidian trade network connecting Witar to four other regional islands. Based on the new evidence, the team believes that Austronesian explorers intentionally targeted established centers of influence rather than simply traveling to the closest islands. This choice suggests that ambition and ideology drove their historic journey. Finally, we visit the northern coast of Peru, where a closer look at a burial object expands our understanding of pre-Inca Andean trade routes. As reported by Heritage Daily, archaeologists have excavated the major Huari archaeological site of Castillo de Huarmi in recent years. During its height, around 1,300 years ago, centuries before the rise of the Inca Empire, the area served as a key necropolis within the Huari network of administrative hubs, ceremonial centers, and roads. In 2012, an international team of archaeologists discovered the first intact royal tomb at the site. During subsequent excavations, they unearthed several graves belonging to specialized craftspeople. One particular burial contained the remains of a metallurgist who died at approximately 20 years of age. The excavators found a number of bronze objects resting with him, including a metal saw, an axe, knives, and chisels. Most notably, the young man clutched a small lump of dark material in his hand. This remarkable object consists of spes, or mat, a metallurgical byproduct that forms during the smelting of metal ores. Now, a collective research team from institutions including the University of Warsaw, the University of Silesia, the Polish Academy of Sciences, the University of Florida, and Juniata College has uncovered the story behind this fragment. Since natural ore deposits each contained a distinct proportion of naturally occurring lead isotopes, the team began by analyzing this geological fingerprint. They compared the sample against data from various ores, rocks, and metal artifacts across the Andes. These data pointed directly to the Pulacayo region of Bolivia as the most likely source. This finding aligns with previous chemical analyses of other metal objects recovered from Castillo de Huarmi, which also pointed to that same area. Located hundreds of kilometers away on the other side of the Andes, Pulacayo later became one of South America's most important mining centers. To date, archaeologists have not identified any definitive evidence, such as smelting furnaces or large concentrations of slag, to prove that primary smelting took place at Castillo de Huarmi itself. Therefore, communities likely processed the raw ore near the Bolivian mines before transporting the material north. The metal probably arrived at Castillo de Huarmi as partially processed material, semi-finished products, or completed objects intended for recycling. Llama caravans, or maritime routes, easily moved these shipments across the vast Andean landscape. Given the distance, the research team believes that skilled craftspeople and their knowledge of sophisticated metallurgical techniques may also have circulated along these same routes. That wraps up the news for this week. For more stories and daily news updates, visit Archaeologica on the World Wide Web at archaeologica.org, where all the news is history. Also, be sure to check out our growing subscription platform, Heritage Broadcasting Service, at heritagetac.org. I'm Laura Kennedy, and I'll see you next week.
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5: Science, but not the boring kind.
6: Majestically soaring for miles over the seas, the albatross makes flying look effortless. A mechanism at the base of the wing locks it into position, allowing this largest of marine birds to tirelessly hunt for days, dominating the skies above our ocean world. Found throughout the southern oceans and in the North Pacific, an albatross is a stocky bird with webbed feet and a hooked beak. What's extraordinary about our feathered friend is its wingspan of up to 11 feet across. It's been said that a 50-year-old albatross has flown at a minimum 3.7 million miles. It can sleep aloft and soar for days.

0: stays without flapping its wings. Using a technique known as dynamic soaring, the bird descends, gliding downwind to the stiller air just above the waves. When it's ready to rise, it changes the angle of its wings and allows the wind to give it lift. The male stays behind to mind the single egg. There is just one per breeding season, and its size is nearly 8% of the mother's body mass. Once the chick is hatched, the mother delivers regurgitated food to her baby, the fish and squid she caught at the ocean's surface, the very fruits of the albatross's majestic rise and fall. I'm Marilyn Cool. Our Ocean World, produced with the Joint Ocean Commission Initiative, working to protect the life of the ocean so the ocean can help sustain the life of our planet.
1: Kermit, Theodore, and Edwin, the Monday Morning Member for December 5th, 2016. When Kermit Roosevelt was 15, he shared a book of poems he liked with his father, the President of the United States. As an encouragement to Kermit, his father sent a lengthy review of that book to The Outlook, an important publication of the time, saying,
2: "There's an undoubted touch of genius in the poems collected in this volume."
1: Theodore Roosevelt had six children: Alice the Mischievous, Ted Jr. the Hero, Kermit the Writer, Ethel the Visionary, Archie the Warrior, and Quentin the Colorful. Unexpectedly, it was Kermit the Writer who always appeared at his father's side when the old president needed a protector. When 51-year-old Theodore walked away from the White House and announced he was going to disappear into the jungles of Africa on a year-long safari, Kermit dropped out of Harvard to accompany him. 4 years later, when Theodore announced he was going to vanish into the jungles of South America to chart the unexplored River of Doubt, Kermit quit his job and left his fiancée to make sure his father remained safe. Had it not been for Kermit, Theodore Roosevelt would not have come home alive. That is not a speculation. Flowing from the mountains of Peru to where it joins the mighty Amazon deep in the jungles of Brazil, the River of Doubt was a mystery. Its length and course were not listed on any map. The only things known for certain were that its shores were lined with cannibals, and its waters were full of man-eating piranha, 15-foot aquatic lizards, and anaconda snakes as long as school buses. Frank Chapman, the curator for the American Museum of Natural History, said,
3: "It may be said with confidence that in all South America, there is not a more difficult or dangerous journey than down the River of Doubt."
1: Natural History Museum director Henry Osborne wrote to Roosevelt several times, pleading with him to abandon his plan. Roosevelt responded to Osborne in a letter to Frank Chapman.
2: "Tell Osborne I have already lived and enjoyed as much of life as any nine other men I know. I've had my full share, and if it is necessary for me to leave my bones in South America, I'm quite prepared to do so."
1: Fortunately for Theodore, his son Kermit was not prepared that he should do so. After they arrived in South America, the expedition had to cross 400 miles of wilderness before they reached the River of Doubt. But then they plunged into the jungle.
4: Most of the men were veteran outdoorsmen, and many of them considered themselves masters of nature. They were stealthy hunters, crack shots, and experienced survivalists. And given the right tools, they believed that they would never find themselves in a situation in the wild that they could not control. But as they struggled to make their way along the shores of the River of Doubt, any basis for such confidence was quickly slipping away. Compared with the creatures of the Amazon, including the Indians whose territory they were invading, they were all, from the lowliest camarada to the former President of the United States, clumsy, conspicuous prey. From The River of Doubt by Candace Millard.
1: The expedition avoided the whitewater rapids by guiding their canoes through them with ropes as they walked along the banks of the river. But when the jungle was heaviest upon them, two canoes broke loose and most of their supplies were lost. The men were forced to stop for several days to build new ones. In an effort to make up lost time, they resorted to running the rapids in their canoes. When two canoes got jammed in the rocks in a wide section of wicked whitewater, Theodore Roosevelt jumped in to free them and slipped, opening a large gash in his thigh. An infection set in that night, and for the next several days, he drifted in and out of consciousness,
5: utterly unable to walk. In a moment of clear thinking, Theodore realized he had no chance and was risking the lives of the other men as well. Drawing the American naturalist George Cherry to his side, he said,
2: "Boys, I realize some of us are not going to finish this journey. Cherry, I want you and Kermit to go on. You can get out. I will stop here."
5: Kermit calmly convinced his father that even if he chose to kill himself so that the rest of the men could go on, Kermit would never leave his body behind. Consequently, to kill himself would be to kill Kermit as well. Kermit Roosevelt spent the next several weeks carrying his father on a stretcher through the jungle. His father lost 60 pounds, but Kermit brought him home alive. These are just a few of the things for which Kermit never really got credit. Do you remember Richard Corey, the poem featured in last week's Monday Morning Memo? That was from the book Kermit shared with his father at the age of 15. Kermit Roosevelt sent a pale beam of light into the darkness of Edwin Arlington Robinson. But it was enough to lift him from despair, illuminate his talent, win him 3 Pulitzer Prizes, and establish him as the foremost poet of his generation. God bless Kermit Roosevelt. On whom will you shine your light today? Roy H. Williams.
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3: Now the news. I'm Ken Lu. Chinese President Xi Jinping has arrived in New Delhi for the 18th BRICS Summit in India. The trip is at the invitation of the Indian Prime Minister. The Chinese Foreign Ministry has described BRICS as the most important platform for solidarity and cooperation among emerging markets and developing countries. Chen Zuyuan brings more about the BRICS Summit.
4: Upon arrival, world leader will be holding a closed-door discussion focusing on multilateralism. And after that, there will be a touring exhibition focusing on innovation. Well, innovation is a major theme of this year's chairmanship. And the theme is building for resilient innovation, cooperation, and sustainability. So discussion on innovation as well as technology will be the main focus here. And after that, world leaders will be having a family photos, and also they will conduct a joint tree plantation ceremony. And after that, they will be having a gala dinner together. So it's a quite busy schedule here, but a lot of discussion will be focusing on science and technology. And remember, innovation is definitely a keyword. Chinese Foreign Ministry said that BRIC is a platform for solidarity and cooperation, and BRIC members looking forward to using this opportunity to boost cooperation among Global South.
3: China Southern Airlines says it is resuming regular passenger flights between Guangzhou and New Delhi starting September the 21st. It marks the restart of the airline's Indian service after a six-year pause. After arriving in Guangzhou from the Indian capital, passengers will be able to access other destinations, including Melbourne, Tokyo, and Shanghai. The U.S. ambassador to Canada's trip to a town on the 25th anniversary of the September the 11th attacks has drawn criticism from Canadians amid trade tensions between the North American neighbors. Pete Hoekstra visited Canada and thanked the small Newfoundland town for opening its homes to thousands of stranded Americans after 9/11. More than 260,000 Canadians have signed a non-binding petition calling for Hoekstra to be removed from his post. Iranian President Masoud Pezeshkian says the Iranian people will not surrender to U.S. economic pressure. Pezeshkian accuses Washington of trying to force Iran to capitulate by worsening livelihood problems and restricting access to facilities. He condemns the U.S. naval blockade and economic war against Iran, saying Tehran will not bow to American bullying. The Houthi group has seized Yemen's entire western coast as it pushes the offensive beyond the strategic Bab al-Mandab Strait and forces the government forces to retreat. The Houthis took control of the strategically important Mayan Island on Friday. It lies at the heart of the Bab al-Mandab Strait and divides the narrow waterway into two shipping channels. Ihab Al-Fandi reports from Sana'a.
5: Latest developments from here in Sana'a, in a statement from Ansarullah's military spokesman Yahya Sari, giving their account of what's been happening along Yemen's western coast since September 3. And basically, the Sana'a side is describing this as a much larger military operation rather than just fighting around a few towns. They said their forces have pushed Saudi-backed forces out of six districts across Taiz and Hudaydah, covering an area of around 5,400 square kilometers.
3: Saudi Arabia has reported injuries and damage after a drone attack on its east-west pipeline from Iraq. The Saudi Foreign Ministry said the kingdom has refrained from responding at the request of the Iraqi Prime Minister. The ministry said the move was intended to give the Iraqi government an opportunity to take measures to prevent attacks launched from Iraqi territory against Saudi Arabia. Iraq said it has ordered an investigation. Lebanese Parliament Speaker Nabi Berri says the U.S. brokered framework agreement between Lebanon and Israel has collapsed, warning that Israel could occupy additional Lebanese territory. Berri said he was not optimistic about a breakthrough in the coming days. The remarks came amid continued tensions along the border. The World Meteorological Organization says Earth experienced its hottest August on record, with extreme heat felt around the world. The Northern Hemisphere had its warmest summer, while the Southern Hemisphere saw a near-record warm winter. The Arctic and Antarctic had below-average sea ice coverage. Western and Central Europe also faced heat waves, severe drought and exceptionally low river levels. And that's the news. I'm Kelu.
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8: Today, let us forget names. The University of Houston's College of Engineering presents this series about the machines that make our civilization run and the people whose ingenuity created them. Naming is an ancient human fixation linked to power and authority. How does Genesis tell of Adam's importance? It says he was empowered to name birds and beasts. Today, bosses often assert power by nicknaming underlings. iPhones let us nickname the people we often call. We are still empowered by naming. And we value our own names. We flinch when they're mispronounced. We like to hear them said. That's why fundraisers put as many names as they can on new buildings, one on the building itself, several on special rooms, many more on donor plaques. The famous bullfighter Manolete died after he stood his ground too long before a charging bull. Someone asked as he lay bleeding why he hadn't moved. "For that, I am Manolete," he replied. His name, it seems, was more important than his life. All this naming goes a bit crazy in our technologies. Think about diseases. Yellow fever and bubonic plague are identifiers that tell us something. But I doubt one listener in 1,000 will recognize Collars, Forbes, or Potts disease. Once we say the clinical name of Collars disease, multiple myeloma, it's clearly a kind of cancer. Or take the units of frequency, cycles per second. It was renamed the Hertz in 1960. What a silly thing to do. Once it was self-explanatory, now it is not. Astronomers have wisely tried to skirt this sort of naming. They keep ancient astrological naming since it provides useful mnemonics. Still, they are under constant pressure to honor this or that person. Keepers of the periodic tables are pretty much caved in to the use of people's names, but ideas ultimately trump names. Think about our precious treasury of ideas. They are so valuable that we want to name them as well. We put Edison's name on the light bulb and Bell's on the telephone, but they were only two among countless others who shaped those ideas. Shakespeare had something to say about that in A Midsummer Night's Dream. His character Theseus pondered the human imagination and said, "The poet's eye in fine frenzy rolling doth glance from heaven to earth, from earth to heaven, and as imagination bodies forth the forms of things unknown, the poet's pen turns them to shapes and gives to airy nothing a local habitation and a name." New ideas are born in that fine frenzy of thinking. We eventually bring them home to earth where we can name them. Call an idea relativity theory, call it the Odyssey, call it steam engine. Sure, people gave us those ideas, but power and identity fade while the fruit of human thought remains. Good ideas like the wheel or the arch are in use long after their inventors' names have faded away, and that is, in fact, a good thing. I'm John Leinhard at the University of Houston, where we're interested in the way inventive minds work.

0: Exploring Science and the Sea. People often make fun of the phrase jumbo shrimp, as if anything called a shrimp could also be jumbo. What's really funny, though, is the name of a relative of the shrimp, the giant ostracod. This odd critter is no bigger than a meatball. It's giant only in comparison to other ostracods, which can be as tiny as a poppy seed. The giant ostracod looks a little bit like a meatball, too, but it's a shrimp-like creature that lives inside a thin, translucent shell that's shaped like a ball. Two long antennas extend through the slit in the shell, helping the ostracod feel its way along. Giant ostracods spend their whole lives in the open ocean, typically at depths of 2,000 to 7,500 feet. They get around by opening the shell and deploying a set of long, feather-like antennas as paddles. The ostracod is a smooth swimmer and can glide along at more than 15 times its body length every second. The giant ostracod's most interesting features are its heart and its eyes. The heart is unusually large for a crustacean, and it beats about 100 times per minute. That may indicate that the ostracod is an active hunter, chasing after tiny fish and other tasty morsels. The heart may also be needed to support the ostracod's big, round eyes. They're unlike the eyes of most creatures because they consist of curved mirrors that reflect light to a central location, like the mirror of a telescope. That helps the giant ostracod find potential prey that produce their own light in the dark ocean depths. Science and the Sea is available as a weekly podcast at scienceandthesea.org. I'm Holly Brawley.
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2: Hi, everyone. This is Melissa McChesney for the Archaeology Channel with this week's installment of the audio news from Archaeologica. Our carefully selected stories for this week represent only a small sample of the amazing archaeological research that is going on worldwide right now. 7,500-year-old fishing equipment found in the Dubna Basin of Russia leads researchers to theorize about the prominent role fishing likely played in the survival of the basin's inhabitants. In Sudan, a temple that was sited in the early 19th century but has since been buried in the desert sands has finally been rediscovered by a group of Czech archaeologists. A mysterious winged building has turned up in Norfolk, England, leaving archaeologists perplexed about its unique architecture. And the long tradition of pottery making in the Mexican state of Oaxaca is confirmed by a recent discovery of a 1,300-year-old kiln. This program is brought to you in part by the Turkish Ministry of Culture and Tourism, offering visitors to Turkey a unique experience among archaeological sites representing thousands of years of cultural heritage. Learn more about the wonders of Turkey at goturkey.com. Thanks go also to our supporting members, without whose help we would not be able to present this program. And now, here's Laura Pettigrew with the audio news from Archaeologica. We hope you find this to be a valuable part of your day.
3: Welcome to the audio news from Archaeologica. I'm Laura Pettigrew, and these are the headlines in archaeological and historical news from January 22nd to January 28th, 2012. Our first story is from Russia, where a discovery is shedding new light on the industry of Mesolithic and Neolithic settlers. Stone Age technology among people living in Russia during the Mesolithic and Neolithic ages was relatively unimpressive, until now. An international team, led by Ignacio Clemente, a researcher with the Spanish National Research Council, uncovered a collection of fish seines and traps in the Dubna Basin near Moscow, which are dated to more than 7,500 years old. Despite being some of the oldest equipment found in Europe, the tools reportedly display an advanced technical complexity. The finds highlight the role of fishing among European settlements of the early Holocene around 10,000 years ago. According to Clemente, until now, researchers believed that the Mesolithic groups had seasonal as opposed to permanent settlements. Nevertheless, excavation results show, in both Mesolithic and Neolithic periods, the human group that lived in the Dubna River Basin carried out productive activities during the entire year. The Neolithic and Mesolithic inhabitants of the region, known as Zamostya II, engaged in hunting during the summer and winter seasons, while spring and early summer focused on fishing. Towards the end of summer and throughout the fall season, the Zamostya II people gathered wild berries. Clemente and colleagues suggest that fishing commanded a significant place in the inhabitants' survival and prosperity. The study proposes that fishing played a vital role in the economy of these societies. Fish were a versatile product, easy to preserve, dry, and smoke, and to store for later consumption. After 3 years of excavation, Clemente's team unearthed a number of artifacts at the site, including everyday objects such as spoons, plates, working tools, and hunting weapons made from flint and other stones as well as bone. Organic items of wood, tree leaves, fossil feces, and fish remains also make up the team's finds. The fish remains give the team an idea of the protein percentage provided by fish in the diet of the prehistoric population. Furthermore, according to Clemente, these remains will help the team conduct a survey from the point of view of species classification, catch amount and size, and fishing season. Such details are essential in assessing the role played by fishing in the economy of these human groups. The documented fishing equipment shows a highly developed technology aimed at practicing several fishing techniques. The team highlights the finding of two large wooden fishing traps dating back 7,500 years, which makes them some of the oldest finds in the area. They are also some of the most well-preserved objects found, still maintaining some joining ropes manufactured with vegetable fibers. Workers building a channel through the Dubna River discovered the Zamostia II site in the 1980s. The site features four different time horizons, two representing the Mesolithic period and two representing the Neolithic period. In the Sudan, Czech archaeologists have found a long-lost temple from the Meroe period near the town of Vadbonaga. First noticed in the early 19th century by European travelers, the temple remains later disappeared in the desert. According to Pavel Onderka from Prague's Naprostek Museum of Asian, African, and American Cultures, the large temple compound is located 130 kilometers north of the Sudanese capital of Khartoum. The expedition revealed a signet ring featuring an image of the Nubian lion god Apid Mak, an Osiris statuette, a stone with Meroe hieroglyphs, and parts of sandstone blocks. In the Meroe Kingdom period, from the 4th century BC to the 4th century AD, this area held one of ancient Nubia's largest towns. Around the turn of the millennium, the 25,000 residents built a large palace and at least five temples. Previously, Czech archaeologists unearthed a palace belonging to Queen Amani Shaketo, a ruler of the 1st century BC. This, the best preserved of all Meroe palaces, is the focus of continuing conservation and restoration. The Czech exploration in Sudan is just one episode in a long history of Czech archaeological and ethnographic research in the Nile Valley. In England, a recently discovered mysterious winged structure from the Roman period presents a puzzle for archaeologists. Researchers discovered the structure in Norfolk, just to the south of the ancient town of Venta Isonorum. The archaeologists say the building dates back 1,800 years and has no known parallels. The structure features a rectangular room from which two wings spread out. The rectangular room in turn leads to a central room. According to William Bowden, professor at the University of Nottingham, who reported the find in the most recent edition of the Journal of Roman Archaeology, the Roman Empire built within a fixed range of architectural forms. With no other examples of such a building, the wing-shaped structure appears to be unique in the Roman Empire. The structure apparently is part of a complex. In addition to the wing-shaped building is a villa to the north and at least two other structures to the northeast and northwest. Aerial photography also suggests the existence of an oval or polygonal building with an apse located to the east. With the foundation of the two wings and the rectangular room made of a thin layer of rammed clay and chalk, this suggests to researchers that the superstructure of much of the building was light and probably made of timber and clay lump walls with a thatched roof. This type of construction raises the possibility that the building was not intended for long-term use. The central room, in contrast, was made of stronger materials, its foundations constructed of lime mortar mixed with clay and small pieces of flint and brick. That section likely had a tiled roof, which is very large and heavy. At some point after the demise of the wing-shaped structure, another building was constructed over it. Archaeologists found post holes from it with painted wall plaster inside, suggesting the new building was decorated. Bowden noted that few artifacts are found at the site, and none that can be conclusively associated with the winged structure. Several factors contribute to the problem of scarce artifacts, including a plow that tore through the site and the possibility that people with metal detectors have located and taken away objects they've found. Still, even when the team found undisturbed layers, little came up in the way of artifacts. Bowden suggests that the builders didn't use the winged building for a particularly long time, although its elevated position made it visible from the town of Venta Icenorum. The foundations supporting the radiating wings are weak. Bowden suggests that this may have been a temporary building constructed for a single event or ceremony. This might account for its insubstantial construction. Adding to the puzzle of the structure is the ancient history of Norfolk, where the team found the structure. Historians call the locals who lived before the Roman conquest the Iceni. It may have been their descendants who constructed the winged building. Iceni architecture was quite simple and not as elaborate as Roman architecture. Iceni religion intertwined with nature, something that may help explain the windblown location of the site, as the Iceni gods tend to be associated with natural sites such as springs, trees, and sacred groves. Our final story is from Mexico, where a 1,300-year-old Zapotec kiln used to make ceramic pieces confirms a long tradition of pottery in the state of Oaxaca. Archaeologists discovered the pre-Hispanic kiln at Atzompa Archaeological Site. The kiln is well-preserved, better than those found at Monte Alban, where researchers previously found the best-preserved kiln to date. The kiln highlights the connection between the contemporary handicraft production at Santa Maria Atzompa community and the tradition of pre-Hispanic pottery production of their ancestors. Archaeologist Jaime Vera from the National Institute of Anthropology, head of the excavations at the site, noted that the kiln was buried under a stucco floor of the platform known as Casa de los Altares, or House of the Altars. Researchers think that the kiln might date from the first occupation years of the site, between AD 650 and 900, more than 1,300 years ago, differing from associated ceramics found and the depth where the team found it, well below the stucco floor that covered it. The archaeologists first detected signs of the kiln after removing the facade of a small mound located to the north of the House of the Altars, where they found a hollow under broken stucco. A probe revealed the adobe walls, and it was during the next excavation when the team completely unearthed the ancient structure, consisting of a cylindrical adobe wall and the stacking ports. On the same platform, near the oven, they found related 9 gray ceramic fragmented pots, whose dimensions vary, 1.2 meters in height and diameters near 90 centimeters. 3 of them have marks at the neck and look like spines. According to Vera, a circular adobe wall surrounds the kiln. Although today's kilns are not identical in their dimensions, they conserve essential elements and the function of a ceramic firing space. That wraps up the news for this week. For more stories and daily news updates, visit Archaeologica on the World Wide Web at archaeologica.org, where all the news is history. I'm Laura Pettigrew, and I'll see you next week.
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5: Hi, Science Quickly listeners. This is Jeff Delvisio, executive producer of the show. The whole podcast team is out in the field, so while we're away, we're bringing back a few amazing oldies from the archive. AI is everywhere these days, and it's being used, or at least some are trying to use it, for just about anything you can think of. We all probably know about artificial intelligence of the ChatGPT variety now, but what about AI for animals? Specifically, science is starting to apply AI to understand animal language. Tech editor Sophie Bushwick and producer Kelso Harper bring us this fascinating look into just what machine learning is discovering about how animals talk to one another. And perhaps this new research might just start to break down the divide between us and the rest of the animal kingdom. The episode was first aired on March 17th, 2023. Enjoy!
6: Have you ever wondered what songbirds are actually saying to each other with all of their chirping? Or what your cat could possibly be yowling about so early in the morning? Well, powerful new technologies are helping researchers decode animal communication and even begin to talk back to non-humans.
7: Advanced sensors and artificial intelligence might have us at the brink of interspecies communication.
6: Today, we're talking about how scientists are starting to communicate with creatures like bats and honeybees, and how these conversations are forcing us to rethink our relationship with other species. I'm Kelso Harper, multimedia editor at Scientific American.
7: And I'm Sophie Bushwick, tech editor.
6: You're listening to Science Quickly. Hey, Sophie.
7: Hi, Kelso.
6: So you recently chatted with the author of a new book called The Sounds of Life, How Digital Technology is Bringing Us Closer to the Worlds of Animals and Plants.
7: Yeah, I had a great conversation with Karen Bacher, a professor at the University of British Columbia and a fellow at the Harvard Radcliffe Institute for Advanced Study. Her book explores how researchers are leveraging new tech to understand animal communication in the burgeoning field of digital bioacoustics.
6: Digital bioacoustics. Huh. So what does that actually look like? Are we trying to make animals talk like humans using translation collars like in the movie Up?
8: My name is Doug. My master made me this collar so that I may talk. Squirrel!
7: Not quite. But that is similar to how researchers first started trying to communicate with animals in the 70s and 80s, which is to say they attempted to teach the animals human language. But many scientists today have moved away from this human-centric approach, and instead they want to understand animal communication on its own terms.
6: So instead of trying to teach birds to speak English, we're deciphering what they're already saying to each other in birdish or birdese.
7: Right, exactly. This new field of digital bioacoustics uses portable field recorders that are like mini microphones you can put pretty much anywhere. In trees, on mountaintops, even on the backs of whales and birds. They record sound 24/7 and create oodles of data, which is where artificial intelligence comes in. Researchers can apply natural language processing algorithms, like the ones used by Google Translate, to detect patterns in these recordings and begin to decode what animals might be saying to each other.
6: Wow, that is wild. So what have scientists learned from this so far?
7: One of the examples Karen gives in her book is about Egyptian fruit bats. A researcher named Yossi Yovel recorded audio and video of nearly 24 bats for 2.5 months. His team adapted a voice recognition program to analyze 15,000 of the sounds, and then the algorithm correlated specific sounds to certain social interactions in the videos, like fighting over food or jockeying for sleeping positions. So this research, combined with some other related studies, has revealed that bats are capable of complex communication.
6: All I remember being taught was that bats make high-pitched sounds to echolocate as they fly around. But it sounds like there's a lot more to it than that.
7: Yes, definitely. We've learned that bats have what are known as signature calls, which act like individual names.
6: Whoa.
7: And they distinguish between sexes when they communicate with each other.
6: What?
7: They have dialects. They argue over food and sleeping positions. They socially distance when they're ill.
6: Are you serious?
7: Yeah, they're better at it in some ways than we are. So one of the coolest things is that bat mothers use their own version of motherese with their young. So when humans talk to cute little babies, we use motherese. We raise our pitch, you know, like, ooh, what a cute little sweet potato. And bats also use a special tone to talk to their young, but they lower their pitch instead.
9: Ooh, what a cute little sweet potato.
7: This makes the bat babies babble back, and it might help them learn specific quote-unquote words or referential sounds, the same way that motherese helps human babies acquire language.
6: That is bonkers! Or, I don't know, is it? Do I just think it is because I've been caught in that trap of thinking that humans are somehow completely different from other animals and we have a, I don't know, uniquely sophisticated way of communicating? Are we learning that we might not be quite as special as we thought?
7: Kind of, yeah. This work is raising a lot of important philosophical questions and ethical ones, too. For a long time, philosophers said we would never be able to determine if animals can be said to have language, let alone be able to decipher or speak it. But these new technologies have really changed the game. One thing that Karen said during our interview is that we can't talk to bats. but our computers can. You and I can't hear, let alone keep up with, the fast, high-pitched communication between bats, and we certainly can't speak it ourselves, but electronic sensors and speakers can. And with artificial intelligence, we can begin to trace patterns in animal communication that we never could before. People still debate the question of if we can call it animal language, but it's becoming clear that animals have much more complex ways of communicating than we thought before.
10: Apparently. What other examples of this can you find in the book?
7: Karen also told me the story of a bee researcher named Tim Landgraf. So, honeybee communication, very different from our own. They use not just sounds, but also the movements of their bodies to speak. So, have you heard of the famed waggle dance?
10: Yeah, is that the one where the bees shake their fuzzy little butts in different directions to explain where to find nectar?
7: That's the one! But the waggle dance is just one form of honeybee communication. Landgraf and his team used a combination of natural language processing, like in the bat study, and computer vision, which analyzes imagery, to decipher both the sounds and the wiggles of bee chatter. They're now able to track individual bees and predict the impact of what one bee says to another.
10: That is so cool.
7: Yeah, they have all sorts of

0: Drum roll, please. Robo-Bee!
1: Classic.
0: After 7 or 8 prototypes, they had a Robo-Bee that could actually go into a hive, and then it would emit commands like the stop signal, and the bees would obey.
1: That is bananas! Just one step closer to the very science-based world of Bee Movie.
0: The height of cinematic achievement, truly.
2: I gotta say something.
3: You like jazz?
1: Well, before we wrap up, is there anything else from your conversation with Karen that you'd like to add?
0: I'd love to end on one quote from her. She said, "The invention of digital bioacoustics is analogous to the invention of the microscope."
1: Whoa.
0: The microscope opened up an entire new world to us and laid the foundation for countless scientific breakthroughs visually. And that's what digital bioacoustics is doing with audio for the study of animal communication. Karen says it's like a, quote, planetary scale hearing aid that enables us to listen anew with both our prosthetically enhanced ears and our imagination.
1: What a great analogy.
0: Yeah, it'll be really interesting to see where the research goes from here and how it might change the way we think about the so-called divide between humans and non-humans.
1: Yeah, I'm already questioning everything I thought I knew. Well, Sophie, thank you so much for sharing all of this with us.
0: Squeak, squeak, buzz, buzz, my friends.
1: And a buzz, buzz right back to you. If you're still curious, you can read more about this on our site in Sophie's Q&A with Karen Bacher. And, of course, in Karen's new book, The Sounds of Life. Thanks for tuning in to Science Quickly. This podcast is produced by Jeff Delvisio, Tuli Cabos, and me, Kelso Harper. Our theme music was composed by Dominic Smith. Special thanks today to Martin Benchick of Nottingham Trent University and James Nye at the University of California, San Diego for providing excellent examples of honeybee toots and quacks and whoops.
0: Don't forget to subscribe. 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
1: And I'm Kelso Harper. See you next time. I'm so excited. Also, I will be turning your boo-boo bee-boss bee potato into boo-boo bee-boss bee potato.
0: Yes, it's all I've ever wanted.
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8: Thanks for joining us now for the Public Square with Dave Zanotti. I'm Wayne Shepherd. And Dave, we've got a presidential election that's kind of confusing right now. A lot going on. We need good, solid information. We need tools, don't we?
9: Yeah, this thing just got real, didn't it? It's just like once you get past Labor Day and all of this comes crashing into a deadline and voting now. And this is weird because if, you know, you've been voting the last several presidential elections, you know how strange it is to be in a position where voting is starting in some states is in the middle of September.
8: I know.
9: That means it's really important to have information. We don't recommend people vote early. Circumstances change. Sometimes we have to, we believe in absentee ballots and all that sort of stuff, but races can change so dramatically, in a period of 30 days. So just look at how much this one's changed in very brief, short pieces of time. So we think it's best to vote on election day, but we're not going to tell anybody what you have to do. And if you'd rather vote early, it's all the more reason to make sure that you've got iVoters.com. Mm-hmm. Because iVoters is basically going to be able to help you from the State House to the White House. All you do is put in your street address and zip code. Now, that creates a personalized ballot for you. Your name's not on it, but it does connect to your address so you know that what you're seeing at iVoters is what you're going to see in the booth.
8: Very

0: And you can take your own notes, get your own research, find out where the candidates stand from a nonpartisan perspective. All the decisions, not all completely, because we don't cover every single race. There's going to be always some down ballot races that we don't have. But for the most part, you're going to walk in like a kid that's got their homework done more than on time, and you'll be one of the first people who walks out. You get in, get out fast, and everybody's going to know, wow, they either voted for one person or they really know what they're doing. And iVoters will help you look smart.
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2: Science. Today is September 12th on Tidbits in Time, a big day. Stay with me to hear about the man who put the printing press on steroids. We'll talk about the handheld calculator, let you eavesdrop on a society of socialists, and tell you the fascinating story of a Hungarian physicist's breakthrough concept. All that plus who in the world could be smarter than Sherlock Holmes? Elementary, and we'll explain. Tidbits in Time continues in a couple of seconds, so don't go anywhere. September 12, 1812 saw the birth of Richard March Hoe in New York, New York. Before his innovation, printing presses could only produce one sheet at a time because they'd set the type, roll ink onto it, lay a blank sheet, then press it to make an impression. He invented the rotary drum, which could turn out 8,000 sheets per hour, a record that was soon increased to a rate of 18,000 sheets per hour. It was on September 12, 1958, that Jack St. Clair Kilby, a newbie engineer at Texas Instruments, walked into his manager's office and showed him the first integrated circuit to ever cause a sine wave on an oscilloscope. He later developed the first commercially successful use of the computer chip by his work on the handheld calculator. This, of course, revolutionized the electronics and computer industry, and Texas Instruments is still making the world's scientific calculators today. It was on September 12, 1905, that a group of about 50 socialists convened in a meeting at Peck's Restaurant in New York City. Their goals were to promote socialism on college campuses, propagandize socialism in opposition to free markets, and promote the establishment of a socialist order. Among the active participants were such names as Upton Sinclair, Mary Mother Jones, Clarence Darrow, Jack London, and John Dewey. The cause of the atrocities of the 20th century, socialism is a pernicious ideology. On September 12, 1937, Hungarian physicist Leo Szilard conceived the idea of the nuclear chain reaction while walking to work, waiting for a traffic light to change on a street in England. Apparently, it had nothing to do with the traffic light, but instead the brief pause in his walk gave his mind a moment to understand something he had been contemplating, and the idea occurred to him full-formed. He filed a patent for the concept a year later, eventually becoming the Manhattan Project. September 12, 1888 is the setting for the Greek Interpreter, serialized in the Strand magazine. It contains the introduction of Mycroft Holmes, one of the most fascinating figures in literature. Mycroft is 7 years older and is portrayed as having not the energy for detective work, but having the tidiest and most orderly brain with the greatest capacity for storing facts of any man living, greatly exceeding that of his brother, Sherlock. He only makes an appearance in 4 of the Sherlock Holmes stories. For your very own email print version of Tidbits in Time, showing up every day for free in your inbox, just send a request to adrian@tidbitsintime.com. That's adrian@tidbitsintime.com. For Tidbits in Time, this has been Gene Vann.
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8: Hi, this is Stephen Cherry for IEEE Spectrum's TechWise Conversations. Newspaper advertising is plummeting. Media critic David Carr used the words breathtaking, scary, and inexorable to describe its decline in a December article, and he cited a graph that showed that even if newspapers could garner a healthy part of the $9 billion annually being spent on digital advertising, it couldn't make up for the $6 billion that newspapers have lost in print advertising over the past 6 years. And in fact, the newspaper share of digital advertising is paltry, not even 10% of the total. Where is the missing revenue to come from? Increasingly from digital subscribers. Carr cites a study by the Poynter Institute that said that more than 360 U.S. papers will charge for digital content by the end of 2012. That trend started with the paywall the New York Times installed in March of 2011. This year, two of the biggest holdouts, Scripps and McClatchy, will hop aboard, and one of the biggest bloggers on the web has as well. This year, Andrew Sullivan's blog spun off from the Daily Beast into an independent website called Dish. As we come up to the 2-year anniversary of the Times paywall, it occurred to me that I don't know whether they're working or even how they work. So my guest today is Trevor Kaufman. He's the new CEO of TinyPass, which is the company behind nearly 50 paywalls around the net, including Andrew Sullivan's. He came to TinyPass after a 5-year stint at the advertising and public relations giant, WPP, after it bought his startup company, an ad agency called Schematic, back in 2007. Trevor, welcome to the podcast.
9: Thanks for having me.
8: Trevor, Andrew Sullivan has described what he's doing in this way. We've tried to maximize what's freely available while monetizing those parts of the dish where true dish heads reside. What does he mean, and how is he, meaning you, doing that?
9: Well, in the most mechanical way of describing it, what Andrew has done is instituted what's called a metered paywall, which means that you have a certain number of free views of articles before you're asked to pay. In his particular case, he's got a blog where when there's a particularly long piece, he breaks it up by making you click a little button that says read on to get the full coverage. And you get 7 free read-ons on Andrew's blog for every 30 days. And that's inspired really by what the New York Times has done. And the New York Times was really the pioneer in that kind of metered paywall. In Andrew's case, I think he's trying to do something a little bit different than what the Times does. The Times is focused on maximizing their advertising revenue and their subscription revenue by making sure that they get enough people to look at enough pages on the one hand, and then once they've fulfilled that, to start charging them. In Andrew's case, he really relies on being part of the conversation and part of the interlinking in the blogosphere. And so he didn't want to completely cut that off to non-paying readers. So he's experimenting with figuring out where to set it so that his most regular readers do have to pay, but that he can still kind of be part of that open conversation on the web.
8: Yeah, the Times had an earlier scheme where they closed off some very popular areas like the opinion section. That was sort of the exact opposite of what Andrew Sullivan is doing.
9: That's exactly right. The program you're talking about, I believe, was called Times Select. And it was a way of saying, these are the most valuable parts of the paper, and therefore we're going to cut those off to everyone but paying subscribers. And, you know, what's interesting about that is that's actually what we think of as the Wall Street Journal pay model. In that model, what you're charging for is the entirety of the publication. You're appealing to people who really must have certain content. And that's one type of business model. The new New York Times metered paywall is really a very different kind of business model, which is you're paying for heavy usage. Right? You're paying for the frequency of use and for that full experience. So if I were to send you an article, Stephen, and say, hey, you should read this, you know, or refer you to one, I guess I should say, in theory, on the New York Times, you would be able to see that no matter what it was. in the current paywall model. On the Wall Street Journal, you'd need to be a subscriber in order to see it. And that's the model the New York Times pursued for a while and then abandoned.
8: Yeah, I was going to ask you about that, actually. The Times paywall, I guess they say it's somewhat porous. So it, besides the number of free articles that you get, it lets in for free readers coming in through a blog link, say, or via social media. So if I email you directly a link and you click on it, it probably counts against the limited number of articles you can see for free. But if I put the link on Facebook and you click on it from there, it's not counted toward the 10 articles. I'm just kind of curious, how behind the scenes is that sort of thing enforced?
9: There are a variety of ways of implementing paywalls from a security perspective. The way that the New York Times currently works is the most porous or leaky or forgiving or however you want to think about it. And that's that what it does is it keeps a tally of the number of article views that you've seen on your computer within your browser's cookies. And if you ever exceed a certain number per month, the browser will cause that content to be obscured. But there are a variety of ways of getting around it, launching a new browser, going to a different device, or just clearing the cookies on that particular browser, and then in the Times eyes, you'll be completely anonymous. And while there are many more secure ways of pursuing a paywall, they haven't wound up being particularly popular. Most publishers have opted to on the side of openness rather than on the side of security. With paywalls, like anything, more security means more difficulty, right, for honest people to get access. And so, especially in these early days, I think rather than impose that, they chose a more open approach.
8: Yeah, I think they stopped this now, but for a while you could just delete the last part of the URL once you were blocked from a page. And you know, it seems to me that maybe that was somewhat deliberate and that the Times wanted things to be quite porous in the beginning. And generally speaking, it seems like it's a delicate balance to give users enough access to stay useful and relevant on the one hand and withhold enough content on the other that at least the heavier serious users feel impelled to pay. Are there other strategies for trying to maintain that balance?
9: Well, you know, you're really bringing up, Stephen, you're bringing up the key issue with paywalls, and that is that the contemporary conversation about paywalls has been about saying, we are going to keep you from seeing this content, and if you want to see it, you need to pay. And what I believe is happening is that publishers are realizing that they have users who actively want to pay, and that the security is less of a concern than the set of rewards that they set up for people who have paid specifically. So there are a variety of ways that you can charge people for content. You can give them things on a pay-per-view basis. You can do what we've been calling a reverse meter, which is you can pay a small amount and consume a little bit of content and then subscribe at a higher level and get more content. Those things tend to be more common in the case of video viewing. But in the newspaper industry and in the publishing industry in particular, what you find is these publications that people very much want to support. What was interesting about Andrew Sullivan's blog was that the median purchase, he instituted a policy where people had to pay a $19.99 minimum, but above that, they could pay what they wanted. And he made an appeal to them, please support independent journalism in this way. Let us know how much you think the dish is worth to you. And the median amount that people paid wasn't $19.99, his minimum, it was $28. And a full 40% of people paid more than the minimum when asked. So what I think we're seeing is that people very much want to support journalists and publications that they care about, and the security model is less of an issue than the way that the appeal is made, than the kind of rewards that are associated with it, than the advertising model that people see, because I think online advertising has become very unpopular. So it's less about security than it is about opportunity, if that makes any sense. It's the flip side of security.
8: I think it does make sense. So do you have a sense yet of how the Andrew Sullivan paywall is working out?
9: At the risk of hyperbole, it's the most successful paywall launch in the history of the Internet. You know, Andrew has about 8%, I believe, or more of his users subscribing. That's more than the New York Times, as an example. The New York Times already makes more from digital subscription than they do from digital advertising. And Andrew has set himself a yearly budget of $900,000, and, you know, less than 2 months into the launch of his paywall, really, actually, I suppose less than a month, he took some pre-subscriptions, but the paywall launched on February 2nd, he's over $610,000. So, you know, he's two-thirds of the way there, you know, just in a few short weeks. So I think by any metric, it's a success. I think that in the press, some people have seen that so many of his readers signed up actually on the first day. He did almost $300,000 worth of revenue on the first day. And what has happened, of course, is that the amount of subscriptions on a daily basis, the dollar amount per day, has been steadily trailing off, which isn't surprising because so many of his most dedicated readers just signed up immediately. So I think he's got some work to do to figure out how he gets the next tranche of his readership to commit. And of course, we're planning all sorts of things, and he's putting TinyPass, my company, to the test to come up with new ways for him to charge and new models and, you know, monthly billing and all sorts of things like that that we offer that he wants to put in place. But really, you know, he's so far of the way there in the early days that I think he can see, he believes it's been very successful.
8: Yeah, I think the comparison against the Times is even more dramatic in his favor, because I would imagine a fair number of people subscribing to the Times dropped their print subscriptions. So these were people who were already paying the Times money, and now they're actually paying less money. But, you know, for Andrew Sullivan, everybody was a new payer. I did want to ask you about one of those other models of payment, and it goes back to the year 2000, the social media theorist Clay Shirky wrote a rather famous screed called The Case Against Micropayments, which he defined as low-value electronic financial transactions. The idea was that instead of being charged $20 a year, let's say, or $15 a week for unlimited access, maybe, you would pay something, maybe a dollar or a nickel in some cases, per article or per song play or page view or whatever. And they would accumulate, and a lot of little payments would add up to something meaningful. Shirky seems right that this hasn't worked out. I assume the TinyPass system allows for micropayments, but are any clients using them?
9: You know, you're right. The TinyPass system does allow for micropayments, and you're also right that almost no one is using micropayments now. And to be clear, micropayments have a different definition depending on who you talk to. Some people view a micropayment as anything under $10, and some people think about micropayments as things under $2 or under $1. And, you know, we have tons and tons of people who are using, who are doing sub $10 transactions, but almost no one who's doing sub $1 transactions. And really, you know, Shirky's right on a number of fronts. Look, I think that with how dynamic and how atomic and how fast the internet is, it just seems intuitively illogical that there's no way for small amounts of money to fly around. I think what's going to happen, and one of the things we're betting on at TinyPass, is that there will be more, once more people have what we refer to as stored value accounts, meaning you go ahead and fill up your sort of easy pass, right, or the way we think about TinyPass, with $5 or $10, and then draw down against that. It's a way then to reward content creators you care about in very small ways.
8: While we're on that subject, we should talk a little bit about how TinyPass makes its money. I gather for most sites, at least, you get a cut of the action.
9: That's right. So we license the product in two ways. Most clients choose a revenue share because they don't know how much they're going to make in advance, and so we take 10% off the first little bit and 5% after that. The breaking point currently is $2,000. And then for some large clients who we work with, they prefer a licensing fee. And so you have a fixed price, and we do that with them as well.
8: Trevor, your earlier startup, Schematic, was in Los Angeles, but TinyPass is in New York. Both are media centers, but neither one is Silicon Valley. I'm just wondering what you think about the different startup cultures in these different places.
9: Well, Los Angeles is a wonderful place to start a company because it's a wildly entrepreneurial culture. It's very accepting. Real estate is less expensive. People are willing to commute longer distances. It's very welcoming, I think, to entrepreneurs. In a way that New York, for how expensive it is, both for people and space and really all kinds of services, is less easy to start a company in. But the advantage to New York is the immediate proximity with potential customers. So for this particular business, TinyPass, where we really needed to be near media companies that could be customers for our product, there was really no option but to start the company in New York, and it's been great as a result.
8: Very good. Well, good luck to you with TinyPass, and thanks for joining us today.
9: Thank you so much. It's been a pleasure.
8: We've been speaking with Trevor Kaufman of paywall provider TinyPass about paywalls at newspaper sites like the New York Times and blogs like Andrew Sullivan's. For IEEE Spectrum's TechWise Conversations, I'm Stephen Sherry.
5: Me too. I love the way you do it. You ready?
10: NASA will soon add a new piece to its workhorse network of communications satellites with the launch of the TDRS-K spacecraft aboard a United Launch Alliance Atlas V rocket. TDRS is short for Tracking and Data Relay Satellite, and it continues to make a huge difference in the way astronauts and their spacecraft communicate with ground controllers. The first TDRS launched into orbit almost 30 years ago, when STS-6 astronauts deployed TDRS-1 from the space shuttle in April 1983. Before NASA launched its orbiting TDRS network, communications with spacecraft were sporadic, occurring only when the spacecraft passed near a ground station's antennas. With the space network in place, astronauts and ground controllers can talk to each other almost continuously. Just as important during this age of research in space, the TDRS satellites can convey round-the-clock data from automated experiments on the International Space Station to eager scientists looking for results. In addition, all of NASA's scientific spacecraft are built with communications gear that's compatible with the TDRS constellation so they can relay their observations to researchers. The Hubble Space Telescope images, along with all those taken by Earth observation spacecraft in low Earth orbit, go through a TDRS satellite before ground controllers and scientists receive them. Even a rocket ascending through the atmosphere during launch sends its telemetry through the TDRS network. This saves NASA the sometimes costly burden of having to maintain an array of ground stations, ships, and airplanes to communicate with a rocket in flight. The spacecraft launching from Cape Canaveral Air Force Station will be the 11th launch, but the first in about 10 years. It's also the first of the third-generation TDRS satellites. A United Launch Alliance rocket was chosen for this mission several years ago. Stacked at Launch Complex 41 at the Cape, the Atlas V is expected to add to its legacy as a strong and reliable booster.
11: We chose Atlas V as the ideal launch service for the TDRS-K mission because they had the 4-meter payload fairing capability, which is the ideal size requirement for TDRS-K, and also the performance capability of the 401 version of an Atlas V rocket with no solid rocket motors is ideally suited for the 7,600-pound mass of a TDRS-K satellite going to geosynchronous orbit.
10: The TDRS satellite's solar arrays and signature communications antennas are folded tightly for launch. Once safely in space, the TDRS will deploy its antennas and solar arrays and begin a 3-month series of tests and calibration.
12: Their antennas are furled, they come furled, and they have a margin, a certain amount of days that they can stay furled. If they pass that margin, then the antenna, when they're deployed, they can actually be have a degradation in space. And so
13: at the tone, we've reached the top of the hour. WIZULP, Newark.
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15: From Feature Story News in Washington, I'm Nick Harper with the Week in Review. This week, the US and Iran continued to carry out strikes against the other, while the Iran-backed Houthi group captured a strategic island at the entrance to the Red Sea, prompting concerns the conflict is escalating further. The International Atomic Energy Agency also referred Iran to the United Nations Security Council for breaching its nuclear non-proliferation obligations, the first such referral in 20 years. The White House again said it is not seeking to resume negotiations. Ever since Jagruti Dave sent this report from Washington.
16: Iran is still capable of firing at boats in the Strait of Hormuz, and if anything, appears to be doubling down on its grip of that crucial waterway. So perhaps the president is trying to preempt difficulties his parties might face on the campaign trail, explaining why a war that's been going on for 6 months is showing no signs of ending, and perhaps to explain why gas prices have gone up. The nationwide average is $4.22 a gallon. And on that, the president is saying that the prices will go down sharply after the election when Iran will end the war because he says it can't go fighting any longer.
15: In the US, the Republican Party held a two-day midterm convention in Texas this week, with US President Donald Trump promising to give every American adult $5,000 if his party holds Congress in the elections. That plan could cost the US more than $1.2 trillion. Legal experts questioned whether the president had the authority to authorize such a payment. Ever since Kate Fisher sent this report.
17: There are also questions over the legality of this. It's illegal to kind of bribe people to vote for a particular political party. And I think it just shows that this is a president who knows that he is facing an uphill struggle in this midterm election, and he is doing everything he can to try to persuade the American people, as he said in this speech, to vote for him one more time. He told people to pretend that he was on the ballot.
15: On Friday, the world marked the 25th anniversary of the 9/11 terror attacks on the United States. The names of the almost 3,000 people who were killed were read out aloud at Ground Zero in New York. Vice President J.D. Vance and all four living former presidents attended the ceremony in Lower Manhattan. President Trump delivered remarks at a separate ceremony at the Pentagon. Ever since Mitch McCann sent this report from New York.
18: It is certainly a day of remembrance and reflection. We've just seen something quite extraordinary here where we're covering this from. A number of the large ships outside New York Harbor have been pressing down on their horns very loudly to mark 8:46, the moment 25 years ago that flight first struck the North Tower.
15: From Bureaus Worldwide, this is FSN. This weekend, India is hosting the BRICS summit in New Delhi with Russian President Vladimir Putin, Chinese President Xi Jinping and the Iranian president all in attendance. They're discussing defence, energy and civil nuclear cooperation, as FSN's Ishan Garg reported from New Delhi.
19: The other items that are going to be high are, again, issues that concern the global south. India's, as the president says, that it wants to keep the focus very tightly on the economic issues, and that's going to include things like equitable access to climate finance. It's also going to include things like getting approval for vetting financial institutions and instruments to developing countries so they can come at par with the developed world as well.
15: Israel gave the UK 30 days to close its consulate after the UK this week and 11 other nations banned imports from Israeli settlements in the occupied West Bank. The British Foreign Secretary accused the Israeli government of turning a blind eye to settler violence. FSN's Ross Cullen sent this report from Paris.
20: There was a statement from the United Kingdom, France and Canada as well, saying that systematic settlement expansion in the West Bank, including the government of Israel's latest decision to progress the E1 settlement, they pose what they describe, the three leaders, as a direct and urgent threat to the vision for peace.
15: Several thousand flights were affected across British airports this week following an air traffic control failure. Heathrow was among the worst hit airports, from where Ollie Barrett sent this report.
0: One of the problems that was caused by this glitch was particularly around departures from airports like this at Heathrow. And when the airlines can't leave busy airports like this, that means that other planes and flights can't arrive because there isn't room for them. So all sorts of knock-on effects.
15: And that's The Week in Review. That's Feature Story News, Nick Harper reporting.
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1: Home is where the heart is, where Americans experience more than half their lives, sharing their hopes, their dreams. For a majority of Americans, health begins at home. Each year, home hazards cause millions of injuries and illnesses across the nation, and many are preventable. A clean and safe home is where good health begins. Many people think of pollution as something outside the home. Inside the home, dangerous particles in the air can make us sick. Secondhand smoke contains some 4,000 chemicals, including 250 that are toxic or cancer-causing. Secondhand smoke can cause heart disease and lung cancer in non-smoking adults, and lung disease, ear infections, and sudden infant death syndrome in children. If you smoke, quit. Don't allow any smoking in the home. Cigarettes, cigars, and other smoking materials are the leading cause of fire deaths in homes. To protect your family, install a smoke alarm on every floor, especially near bedrooms. A clean and safe home also means an environment free of dangerous chemicals and germs. Proper hand washing and cleaning of kitchen utensils and food preparation surfaces help prevent the spread of germs that can cause illness. Cleaning can help prevent the entry of unwanted pests that often carry deadly diseases and trigger asthma attacks. Don't leave food or water out or clutter where they can nest. When using chemicals such as pesticides and household cleaning products, follow label instructions, use only when necessary, and keep out of reach of young children. To prevent poisoning from prescription and over-the-counter drugs, store medication safely in locked cabinets. Follow dosing directions and read warning labels. Lead poisoning can delay a child's ability to learn, grow, and develop. Lead comes from lead paint chips ground into tiny bits that become part of the dust and soil. Learn if there are sources of lead in your home. Poisoning also occurs from exposure to carbon monoxide gas. 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Another harmful pollutant is radon gas. 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A clean, well-maintained home creates a healthy and safe environment for you and the ones you love.
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3: Hi, my name is Ken Chisholm. I'm the director of the Science Working Group at Radio Newark. 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

0: This is The Naked Scientist with Chris Smith and with Dr. Catani. First up, let's take a look at some of this week's biggest science breakthroughs and cancers that put themselves right. Kat, what's this all about?
1: Yes, self-healing isn't a word that people usually associate with cancer, but researchers who've been studying a very unusual and rare form of skin cancer that can clear up by itself have learnt some lessons that could actually lead to new treatments for the disease in future.
0: So what actually is this self-healing cancer?
1: Well, it's a very rare hereditary cancer called multiple self-healing squamous epithelioma, or MSSE for short. And it only affects a handful of people every year here in the UK, and most of them can actually trace their ancestry back to a single family from the west of Scotland. Now, the disease causes these large, flat tumours on the skin, which suddenly just start healing up of their own accord and go away. And they leave scars, but they don't leave any other lasting effects. Now, because of the way this disease is inherited, scientists know that it must be one gene that's responsible. And now they finally found which gene it is. And this is work done by an international team of researchers led by Cancer Research UK's Dr. David Goody in Dundee. And they've published their findings in the journal Nature Genetics this week. But in fact, it turns out that as well as relating to this very rare cancer, it could actually be related to much more common types of cancer as well.
0: So what have they actually found?
1: Well, the scientists took DNA samples from about 60 people with this rare cancer and compared them with DNA from more than 100 of their relatives who didn't have the cancer. And they focused in particular on a region of DNA that previously they thought had the gene in it. And eventually they found that the faulty gene is called TGFBR1. Now, this rather catchily named gene encodes a receptor, a kind of receiver protein, that receives signals from a protein called TGF-beta. Now, this tells cells to divide or to stop dividing, and the researchers were able to prove that carrying a faulty version of this receptor that doesn't work causes people to develop these self-healing tumours. But also, faults in this kind of signalling have actually been found in many other types of cancer as well.
0: Interesting, but why did the tumours actually heal themselves up? Is that the same gene at play?
1: Well, this signalling, this TGF-beta signalling, is very interesting because it's kind of both a goodie and a baddie. So in most cancers, TGF-beta signalling tells cells to stop dividing in the early stages of cancer, and it kind of puts the brakes on cancer. But after a while, it changes to the dark side, and these signals tell cells to divide. But in the case of this rare cancer, this MSSE, the opposite seems to be happening. So the signalling is telling the cells to start growing really crazily, and then makes them stop and go back into reverse.
0: Do we know why?
1: Well, this is the thing. So this receptor they found here is just one of many receptors that can actually receive these signals, these TGF-beta signals, and that they think that the pattern of signals must be changing as the tumours grow and then heal themselves, allowing the good side of the signalling to come to the fore. Now, although this cancer is very rare and unusual, it could shed light on more common cancers because we know that TGF-beta signalling is involved in many types of cancer. So if we can understand maybe exactly what's happening to the pattern of signals in these cancers and then see if we can maybe manipulate that in more common cancers, perhaps there could be relevance for much wider range of cancers and potentially new treatments in the future.
0: Sounds promising. Thank you, Kat. Well, one other thing that leads to enormous numbers of deaths and also morbidity, ill health in most Western countries, is heart disease. About one person in every three will die directly as a result of a heart problem. And the prevailing wisdom is that when you injure an adult human heart, or in fact any adult mammalian heart, then it doesn't put itself right. It in fact forms a fibrous scar and doesn't replace the muscle tissue that's been damaged. But this is interesting because if you look at other less complicated species, and I'm thinking things like fish, then their hearts have an uncanny ability to regenerate. Scientists in the last year or so have demonstrated that you can cut away nearly a fifth of the ventricle, the main chamber of a fish's heart, and it can regrow it, and there'll be no scarring, and the heart recovers normally. So what Enzo Perello and his colleagues, they're based at the University of Texas Southwestern Medical Center, and they've written up in the journal Science this week, what they've found is that what actually happens in fish can also happen in mammals if you get to them early enough. In other words, they were interested in finding out at what stage we end up with this situation where our hearts can't put themselves right. So they took mice that were one day old and they did an excision where they cut away 15% of the tip of the heart's main pumping chamber. And they then watched what happens to these mice. And initially a blood clot forms, and then the heart completely repairs itself, and after 21 days, you cannot see that this procedure has ever been carried out. The hearts function normally, all the muscles are back, and the heart pumps normally. And when they did labelling studies by putting chemical tracers into the mice, they could see that the mouse cardiomyocytes, the heart cells themselves, the muscle cells, were actually dividing in these animals and producing new heart cells to make up for those which had been cut away. When they repeated the experiment, though, in animals that were 7 days old, just slightly older, then they behaved like the adults, and their hearts did not repair themselves, and the cells did not respond by dividing to make good the damage. So this strongly suggests that some funny switch occurs between the time of birth and puts us into an adult state by 1 week of life in a mammal. If we can find out what that switch is, it suggests that we could find a way to make hearts repair themselves in the same way as they do in fish. And that means instead of having to try to fiddle around with stem cells coming from outside the body or other bits of the body, we could persuade, by perhaps injecting some kind of drug, the heart that's been injured to put itself right.
1: Really good stuff there. That's fantastic news. Now, from moving from hearts to bones, because also in the news this week, scientists have been using old bones to develop new treatments for chronic back pain. Now, 80% of us will suffer from a bad back at some time in our lives, but the condition is hard to treat because the causes of it are so varied. But now researchers have come up with a new way of testing out new treatments with a little help from our ancestors, as Jane Reck has been finding out.
2: The data that we need, we can derive from these older bones. So although the bones are old, what we end up with in the model is a simulation of a living spine.
3: I, as an anthropologist, am providing access to data and providing access to analytical techniques which are going back into biomechanical engineering.
4: The unlikely combination of old human bones and the latest computer modelling techniques are being used to develop new ways of treating chronic back pain. Spines from around 40 skeletons, housed in various museums and anatomy collections, are being analysed in the research, which is taking place at the universities of Leeds and Bristol. The computer modelling side of the work is led by Dr. Ruth Wilcox at Leeds.
2: We're using computer models, the same kinds of modelling processes as we'd use in aeronautical engineering or in civil engineering to analyse structures, but using those types of principles to model the spine and to simulate how a treatment would work within the spine.
4: Ruth says they're carrying out the work using latest imaging techniques.
2: Microcomputer tomography scanning is imaging a specimen in three dimensions. So it's similar to the type of technique that we have in a hospital called a CAT scan. In a hospital, a patient is imaged by basically being x-rayed from different angles and then using that to build up a 3D image of the patient. This works in the same kind of way, but we're doing it at a much higher resolution so that we can see the individual strands or struts of bone within the vertebra. And that data we then put into our computer models so that our computer model simulates this variation in bone across an individual vertebra, but also from one patient to another.
4: The bone remains are being gathered and scanned at the University of Bristol's Department of Archaeology and Anthropology by Dr. Kate Robson-Brown. Kate explains why they're using such old human remains.
3: Most of the time, at the moment, we get material from the more elderly sections of the population. And in order to understand the range of variation within a normal population, we need to have information from younger adult age groups. By using older collections of dry bone, and these are macerated, which means cleaned dry skeletons from those collections, it allows us to investigate bone morphology in age groups which are not accessible using recently donated material. One of the skeletons we're looking at is that of an adult female. She was quite little. She was around 5'2" when she died. She was probably in her late 20s or early 30s. We have her complete skeleton. This was a skeleton that made its way into the collection, we think, in the 1930s. And this particular individual has a very clean, dry skeleton, so there's no evidence of osteoarthritis, there's no evidence of bone cancer, anything like that. We can't tell from her skeleton what she died of, but it was certainly nothing that is represented on the bones itself.
4: Ruth says the new computer software will speed up the process of clinical trials for testing out new treatments for chronic back pain.
2: The idea by the end of this project is that we'll have these models up and running. A company could come in with their design for a new product and we could simulate how it would work across this population of different spines. So we could reduce the risk when it does go into clinic and prove beforehand that in our computer models that it's behaving as it should. And the good thing about the computer models is that we can use them over and over again, so we could test lots of different products on the same computer model. Whereas if we were doing this in the laboratory, then we'd need a new spine, a new donated spine, each time he wants to test a new treatment out.
4: Kate says the work could lead to tailor-made medical treatments and even provide new insight into how our ancestors evolved.
3: It would surely be great if we could be in a position where surgical interventions could be assessed for us as an individual against a model of our own bones. We're moving in that direction, but research like this is helping to provide the baseline data on which those developments can be made. One of the really exciting developments that's arising out of this for me as a biological anthropologist is being able to apply this type of modelling technique to fossil bones for which there is no other way of testing them. So, for example, we could take a fossil skeleton that's 3 million years old, scan a vertebra, make a model of it, and actually test some locomotory strategies to see whether that individual in life walked around on 2 feet or 4 feet. And that's a major development for evolutionary anthropology.
4: The research is funded by the Engineering and Physical Sciences Research Council. The computer modelling software is the first of its kind for back conditions. It should be available for testing out newly developed products and treatments in the next few years.
1: Well, that's making me want to sit up straighter just listening to that. That was Jane Reck from the Engineering and Physical Sciences Research Council, and we've got some video of that on YouTube with some of the images from that report. You can find it at nakedscientist.com/news.
0: Now, another thing that's a very important health problem is skin cancer. In fact, the rates of melanoma, one of the most aggressive forms of skin cancer, have gone up 100% in young people in the last 10 years or so. And diagnosing it is not always easy. Usually, a mole or a pigmented lesion looks a bit strange to somebody and they take it to a doctor. And a dermatologist will usually make a diagnosis clinically by looking at it. But 85% of the time, these things can be missed. And if you do take a biopsy, a piece of the tissue away, and give it to a pathologist, a recent study showed that actually 14% of the time, pathologists end up disagreeing about some of the samples they receive as to whether they are a bad lesion or a safe lesion. In other words, nothing really wrong. And the problem is that doctors don't like to make mistakes when it could cost someone their life, and therefore they tend to be cautious in how they manage these kinds of things, and therefore, as a result, we tend to subscribe to the medical mantra of, if in doubt, cut it out. And as a result, people often are over-treated in order to make sure that something doesn't get missed. Wouldn't it be nice if there was a better way of scanning these lesions so that we could find out who is more at risk than others? Well, that could be about to happen because there's a very nice paper by a researcher at Duke University, Thomas Matthews, and his colleagues. They've got a paper in the journal Science Translational Medicine this week, and they've used a very clever optical technique to address this question. It's called pump probing, and what they do, and in this case they've done it using 42 biopsy specimens, but they say this could be applied on the body. You wouldn't need to take even a piece of tissue away from a person. You take the sample of tissue, they zap it with a laser at a certain colour or wavelength of light, and then a very tiny amount of time later, they zap it again with a different laser light of a slightly different wavelength. And what happens is that the first burst of light bleaches out the background coloration of the tissue, and the second pulse of light then activates and excites eumelanin. Eumelanin is one of the colours of skin pigments in the skin, and it turns out that eumelanin is more commonly present in cancers than the other type of melanin called pheomelanin, which is a more yellow colour, and the kind of melanin you get in things like freckles. So if you look at cancers, you tend to find that they contain more of this eumelanin than the pheomelanin, and this pump probe technique with the laser light can disclose and quantify exactly how much of this eumelanin is there, which means that pathologists and dermatologists can potentially make a much more accurate appraisal of the likelihood that a lesion is going to be malignant. Now, they tested this out, as I say, on 42 biopsy specimens, and the technique correctly identified the samples that were in there that were real melanomas compared with the samples that were not. So the researchers say that, yes, this will work beautifully down a microscope, but the real good news is that you could also make a sort of probe that would mean you could fire the lasers, because they're not being run at a harmful energy, into the skin and do the same technique in vivo, therefore no reason to do harm to the patient, no need to do an invasive test. Kat?
1: That's really fantastic news. I know that there's some skin scanning techniques out there for kind of trying to look at melanomas, because the thing about melanoma is that if you can get it before it's spread, then that's it. You just take it out and it's fine. But as soon as it's spread, it's really difficult to treat successfully. So something like this could be really great if we can work out what is a melanoma, particularly for people who are very moly and freckly, where you have a lot and you want to know what's, if anything's gone dodgy.
0: And equally, you don't want to overtreat people by giving surgery or even more invasive surgery to people who turn out actually not to need it either.
1: Exactly. If you want to read up on anything we've covered in the news this week, we've got the references and the transcripts for all of our news stories online at thenakedscientist.com/news.
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8: The Public News Service DOAA Newscast, September the 9th, 2026. I'm Mike Clifford. With 2 months to go until the midterm election, two conflicting rulings on the state congressional map for Missouri left the state not knowing which way to go. The New York Times notes, first, Justice Brett Kavanaugh denied a request from Missouri officials to use a congressional map in November that was redrawn to give Republicans an edge in the midterm elections. Soon after, a district court judge in Missouri ruled the other way, ordering the state to rely on that map, which had been used in last month's primary election. The Times notes the dueling court orders left Missouri where it began, with no agreement about which congressional map should be in effect in November and no immediate route to resolving that question. Meantime, high electricity rates in Indiana are putting utility profits and executive pay under scrutiny. Our Joey Lurie covers Indiana.
9: CenterPoint Energy reported more than $1 billion in company-wide profit in 2025 and about $12 million in total compensation for its parent company CEO. Citizens Action Coalition Program Director Ben Inskeep wants closer scrutiny of executive salary as electric bills continue to rise.
10: At the end of the day, ratepayers are paying those costs. So I think at a time when we're facing an affordability crisis across Indiana, those types of costs need to be further scrutinized.
9: The financial figures cover CenterPoint's multi-state business, not just Indiana. CenterPoint says its executive pay programs help attract qualified leaders and reward financial performance, safety, and customer service. Norick says his group submitted 333 signatures seeking the governor's support for another rate review. Inskeep wants lawmakers to limit executive compensation charged to customers. Both urge Hoosiers to tell lawmakers how utility costs affect their budgets.
8: And New Yorkers are concerned about increased air pollution as the Fed rolls back vehicle standards.
11: Congress is considering resolutions that would reduce state authority to limit tailpipe emissions, and the National Highway Traffic Safety Administration is considering rolling back federal fuel economy regulations. According to New York State data, vehicle emissions account for 60% of pollution in cities alone. Margaret LaFarre with the state's Department of Environmental Conservation believes the current standards will help the state reach its clean air goals.
12: We still are working to meet the 2015 ozone standard in the New York City metro area. We've known for a really long time that we need reductions from the motor vehicle sector in order to reach those goals and to have cleaner air in New York.
11: The Trump administration says these are necessary changes to lower costs for Americans, but data show clean vehicle and fuel economy standards are one of the best ways to keep families from feeling the full pinch of gas prices and emission health costs. I'm Edwin J. Vieira.
8: New York's transportation sector accounts for 34% of statewide greenhouse gas emissions. This comes as the latest State of the Air report finds more than 152 million Americans still live in counties with poor ozone and air quality. This is Public News Service. A landmark law and one of the country's largest sources of funding for maintenance and repair on public lands expired last year. Now, a coalition of environmental groups is pressing the Congress to restore it.
13: Committees in both the House and Senate have passed a bill to reauthorize the Legacy Restoration Fund, meaning the next step would be floor votes. President Donald Trump signed the bipartisan Great American Outdoors Act in 2020, which established the fund. Rebecca Konefke with the Pew Charitable Trusts says the bill gives a boost to the environment and to the outdoor economy.
14: LRF has funded more than 1,600 projects across the country. And in 2025, the Great American Outdoors

0: Washington Congresswoman Emily Randall says she has been denied her legal right to access the facility twice and was only allowed after a lawsuit forced the issue.
1: I'm laying the blame squarely at the leadership of GEO, but also at the president's desk, because this is a system that is meant to make it hard for members of Congress to have oversight, and it's a system that is meant to dehumanize the individuals who are detained here.
0: The Seattle Times reports GEO Group promised better food options and larger portions to end the strike. The notorious conditions in the center are part of what spurred a protest last June, which ended in federal conspiracy convictions for three Washingtonians known by supporters as the Spokane Three. I'm Isabel Charlet.
2: Finally, concerns about rural health care in South Dakota have people coming together to make their voices heard.
3: United Today, Stronger Tomorrow, a nonprofit working to protect access to health care, has led town halls across the state where people are sharing their experiences and viewpoints. The group's Diane Chamberlain says she was encouraged by all the new faces at the meetings this summer.
4: People need to be heard. They need to feel safe. They need to feel like they don't have to defend their illnesses, their need for care.
3: Chamberlain is concerned people might not be aware of major changes ahead, which she describes as potentially painful. Those include new Medicaid work requirements starting in January. I'm Laura Hatch reporting.
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6: Hi there, I'm Thane Maynard. Uh-oh, I guess it's come to this. I took my dog to the veterinarian this week, and though my vet said she's healthy, he also said she's gained weight and I'm feeding her too much. After a positive and somewhat lengthy discussion about the problem with giving dogs treats, I realized this all sounds pretty familiar. My vet's point was that giving animals treats as rewards is actually more positive for the pet owner than for the pet. They don't really need it, and dogs in particular prefer our attention and play. The trouble is, most packaged pet treats are high calorie and the equivalent of animal cookies. I left with instructions for her to get more exercise and eat more vegetables like baby carrots if treats are needed. Of course, this is the exact same message I get from my own doctor. Eat more vegetables, get outside, and go for a walk. We have the same challenge at the zoo. In the wild, most animals are extremely fit in order to survive. In zoos, it's a challenge to not let your animals bulk up, from cheetahs to gorillas or even elephants, with more calories than they need. So we work hard to keep our animals active and feed them the same food they eat in the wild.
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9: 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A large artifact collection conserved in Scotland is making its way back to a coastal Alaskan village. Tom Dillehay is making news again with 15,000-year-old dates from Huaca Prieta near the Peruvian coast. Russian archaeologists are excited about a mysterious early medieval burial in the southeastern corner of their country. And a treasure trove of embalming materials at an Egyptian tomb describes a complete picture of that funerary technology. The audio news team would like to thank our friends for helping us continue this show without a break for nearly 16 years. 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Our special 17-day tour of Iran takes place beginning October 25th with a focus on ancient and medieval Persia. I'll be lecturing on the tour. Our limit is 25 participants and we expect to fill up soon. For more information, contact us at irontour@archaeologychannel.org. And now here's Laura Pettigrew with the audio news from Archaeologica. We hope you find this to be a valuable part of your day.
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0: headlines in archaeological and historical news from May 21st to the 27th, 2017. At the University of Aberdeen in Scotland, archaeologists are returning more than 50,000 frozen artifacts back to their original locations in Alaska. As reported by BBC News, archaeologists at the University of Aberdeen spent more than 7 years preserving artifacts from the southwestern Alaskan site, Nunalek, on the Bering Sea coast. As the artifacts were removed from the earth, they began to deteriorate rapidly, forcing the team to work quickly to preserve them as much as possible. The artifacts will be sent back to Alaska for display in a new culture and archaeology center. According to Dr. Rick Knecht, the lead archaeologist for the University of Aberdeen Preservation Project, this collection gives a look inside the culture of indigenous Alaskan people. The collection dates back more than 4 centuries and includes wooden ritual masks preserved in excellent condition. The unique conditions in this Arctic region gave way to high levels of preservation, allowing for great retention of detail in the artifacts. The team also found woven grass baskets dating to the 16th century. Preservation was so great that some of the grass was still green. The baskets were woven with intricate and varied patterns. Dr. Knecht and his team were unable to conduct conservation work on site when the project began. Artifacts were transported from Nunalek to Aberdeen, often still covered in soil from excavation. The long-term goal was always to return the artifacts to their home, which will be possible with the opening of the new Nunalek Culture and Archaeology Research Center. This collection may be the largest of its kind from a single site in Alaska, maybe in the entire Arctic region. Dr. Knecht and his team are thrilled to work with the Nunalek community and hope the collection will help make their story known. In Peru, archaeologists discovered the cultural remains of some of South America's earliest inhabitants while excavating on an earthen mound about 600 kilometers north of Lima. As reported by ScienceMag.org, a new study shows that people began constructing the ceremonial mound, Huaca Prieta, around 7,800 years ago. Cultural materials dating to around 15,000 years ago make Huaca Prieta one of the earliest archaeological sites in the Americas. Tom Dillahay, an archaeologist at Vanderbilt University in Nashville, Tennessee, led the study. He was mainly interested in the mound itself, but continued digging to the base of the mound at the request of geologists interested in the landform beneath the mound. The deepest pit, excavated over a 5-year period, extended 31 meters in depth and contained extensive evidence of human occupation. As reported in the journal Science Advances, Dillahay's team identified hearths, animal bones, plant remains, and early stone tools. Radiocarbon dates from charcoal date the site to nearly 15,000 years ago. This new evidence may add Huaca Prieta to a small list of pre-14,000-year-old sites, making researchers reconsider their understanding of the earliest Americans. The predominant understanding of the people of the Americas 2 decades ago suggested that people walked from Siberia across a land bridge to Alaska and Canada, reaching interior North America around 13,000 years ago. However, sites like Chile's Monte Verde and Oregon's Paisley Caves gave archaeologists reason to rethink this timeline. Such sites show that humans reached the interior of the Americas by 14,500 years ago, suggesting they arrived before an ice-free corridor existed. Such a migration would leave one logical route, traveling down the Pacific coast, as the likely means of travel, but strong supportive evidence has emerged only slowly. According to Dillahay, the new findings at Huaca Prieta are not enough to prove the first Americans traveled down the Pacific coast, but the site does provide insight into the lives of ancient people along the coast. These people lived in temporary camps in a wetland and ate avocado, chilies, mollusks, sharks, birds, and sea lions. No fishing implements came to light on the site, but according to Dillahay, storm surges likely sent seawater far enough inland to leave behind marine creatures for Huaca Prieta's inhabitants to collect for consumption, as people in the region do today. According to Dillahay, the residents of Huaca Prieta are very knowledgeable about their environment, so they probably were not in the area temporarily. If they were part of a movement down the coastline, they took their time. Lauren Davis, an archaeologist at Oregon State University in Corvallis, agrees with Dillahay. According to Davis, this site is an example of people settling in. The inhabitants of the site were likely not the first on the landscape. The people of Huaca Prieta hunted with surprisingly simple tools. Instead of complex spear points, the Wakaprietans used flakes knocked off beach rocks for everything from opening mollusk shells to slicing plants. According to Matthew Delaurier, an archaeologist at California State University in Northridge, these tools are like disposable razors. Delaurier found similar tools on Cedros Island off the coast of Baja California, where people lived over 12,000 years ago. The similar tools may be evidence of the first coastal migration. Identification of more coastal sites is necessary to draw more conclusions about the earliest Americans' migration patterns. As reported by the Siberian Times, archaeologists came across an unusually interred young individual in an eastern Russian cemetery dating to the Middle Ages. Other graves were occupied mainly by elderly individuals. The cemetery, located in the Amur Oblast region of far eastern Russia, bordering China, is part of a well-known site. Excavations were necessary to mitigate the effects of excessive flooding on the cemetery in 2013. According to archaeologist Denis Volkov, the position of the interred individual was surprising to the team. The individual was supine, with knees wide, feet crossed, and arms across his pelvis. Volkov and his team were surprised by this position, which was reminiscent of a dancer's pose. No known burial ceremonies in the region include positioning bodies in this manner. The remains date to between the 7th and 9th centuries AD, well before Russian colonization of the area in the 17th century. The individual's legs were tied. His arms were likely tied as well. According to forensic anthropologists working with the archaeologists, if the legs were not tied, his extremities would have straightened out of the position. According to Volkov, tips of arrows were found near the shoulders in the grave, likely as part of the burial ritual. The man might have been killed by an arrow wound as well. One arrow tip was lodged in the pelvis near the location of a major artery. An injury to this area would cause massive blood loss. The man was younger than 30. He stood about 154 centimeters tall, or about 5 feet 2 inches, and his grave was distinct from the others in the cemetery. It was rectangular and bore non-local white sand. Other graves were roughly circular and contained skulls of individuals between 50 and 70 years old, an unusually old age for medieval times. Analysis is ongoing in Sweden to determine more about the unusually positioned burial. He may be from the Mohe branch of the Tungusic people, but it is still uncertain. According to Volkov, the Mohe were sedentary farmers who lived in Northeast Asia. They grew crops such as wheat and rice and raised pigs for their meat. They were generally peaceful people, but were capable of self-defense, a necessity during the early Middle Ages. Artifacts indicative of Mohe culture occurred in the site, including arrow tips, armor plates, and armament and fortification buildings. An alternative hypothesis for the unusually interred individual suggests that the man's legs were deformed by tuberculosis or syphilis. As reported by Aram Online, archaeologists in Egypt have rediscovered the embalming materials of a 12th dynasty Egyptian nobleman, Ipi, in his tomb at Deir el-Bahari on Luxor's west bank. Ipi was the vizier and overseer of Thebes during the rule of King Amenemhat I, which lasted from 1991 to 1962 BC. Archaeologists with the Middle Kingdom Theban Project, headed by the University of Alcalá, Spain, have identified over 50 clay jars containing embalming materials. These materials were used to mummify Ipi and were found while cleaning the courtyard of his tomb. According to Mahmoud Afifi, head of the Egyptian Antiquities Ministry, the containers first came to light in early 1920 during excavations by American Egyptologist Herbert Winlock. The jars were located in an auxiliary chamber in the northeast corner of the tomb's courtyard and were left in situ. The courtyard became buried in sand over the years since Winlock's initial discovery, and the Spanish mission's rediscovery resulted in the jars' deterioration. The jars contain materials used by embalmers for mummification, including oils, bandages, and salts. Other embalming equipment in the courtyard includes bowls, scrapers, and a mummification board decorated with multiple examples of the Ankh, the Egyptian symbol for life. According to Antonio Morales, head of the Spanish mission, the identification of these materials is instrumental in understanding early Middle Kingdom mummification techniques and assessing the specialized tools and substances used in the embalming process. Mummification materials identified in the courtyard of Ipi's tomb included Nile clay and marl jars with pot marks and hieratic writing, a large shroud to cover Ipi's body, 4-meter-long linen sheets, a fringed shawl measuring 10 meters in length, and rolls of wide bandages measuring 6 meters in length. Other small wrappings and pieces of cloth were also present. These were used to wrap smaller areas such as fingers and toes. The chamber also held around 300 sacks of natron salt, oils, sand, and other substances, jar stoppers, and a scraper. Small natron bags were found in the inner parts of Ipi's body, as well as rolled bandages used as packing. According to Salima Ikram, the archaeologist's team specialist, the mummified heart of Ipi was identified. This was an uncommon practice and warrants additional investigation. The materials recovered from Ipi's tomb should provide a substantial opportunity for scientific analysis of the substances, materials, and human remains recovered from the embalming cache by members of the Middle Kingdom Theban Project. Researchers may also use this collection to study technical procedures and religious rituals based on the mummification of high officials during the early Middle Kingdom. That wraps up the news for this week. For more stories and daily news updates, visit Archaeologica on the World Wide Web at archaeologica.org, where all the news is history. I'm Laura Pettigrew, and I'll see you next week.
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3: Today is September 12th on Tidbits in Time, a big day. Stay with me to hear about the man who put the printing press on steroids. We'll talk about the handheld calculator, let you eavesdrop on a society of socialists, and tell you the fascinating story of a Hungarian physicist's breakthrough concept. All that plus who in the world could be smarter than Sherlock Holmes? Elementary, and we'll explain. Tidbits in Time continues in a couple of seconds, so don't go anywhere. September 12, 1812, saw the birth of Richard March Hoe in New York, New York. Before his innovation, printing presses could only produce one sheet at a time because they'd set the type, roll ink onto it, lay a blank sheet, then press it to make an impression. He invented the rotary drum, which could turn out 8,000 sheets per hour, a record that was soon increased to a rate of 18,000 sheets per hour. It was on September 12, 1958, that Jack St. Clair Kilby, a newbie engineer at Texas Instruments, walked into his manager's office and showed him the first integrated circuit to ever cause a sine wave on an oscilloscope. He later developed the first commercially successful use of the computer chip by his work on the handheld calculator. This, of course, revolutionized the electronics and computer industry, and Texas Instruments is still making the world's scientific calculators today. It was on September 12, 1905, that a group of about 50 socialists convened in a meeting at Peck's Restaurant in New York City. Their goals were to promote socialism on college campuses, propagandize socialism in opposition to free markets, and promote the establishment of a socialist order. Among the active participants were such names as Upton Sinclair, Mary Mother Jones, Clarence Darrow, Jack London, and John Dewey. The cause of the atrocities of the 20th century, socialism is a pernicious ideology. On September 12, 1937, Hungarian physicist Leo Szilard conceived the idea of the nuclear chain reaction while walking to work, waiting for a traffic light to change on a street in England. Apparently, it had nothing to do with the traffic light, but instead the brief pause in his walk gave his mind a moment to understand something he had been contemplating, and the idea occurred to him full-formed. He filed a patent for the concept a year later, eventually becoming the Manhattan Project. September 12, 1888 is the setting for the Greek Interpreter, serialized in the Strand magazine. It contains the introduction of Mycroft Holmes, one of the most fascinating figures in literature. Mycroft is 7 years older and is portrayed as having not the energy for detective work, but having the tidiest and most orderly brain with the greatest capacity for storing facts of any man living, greatly exceeding that of his brother, Sherlock. He only makes an appearance in 4 of the Sherlock Holmes stories. For your very own email print version of Tidbits in Time, showing up every day for free in your inbox, just send a request to adrian@tidbitsintime.com. That's adrian@tidbitsintime.com. For Tidbits in Time, this has been Gene Vann.
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6: This year, the influenza vaccine actually contains H1N1. The manufacturers are making an abundance of vaccine. It's now starting to be available around the country.
7: A millimeter thick piece of mica has a million sheets, and so you've got so many spaces for molecules.
6: Exercise has the capacity to enhance your immune system slightly.
4: This week, can exercise stave off illness? The new flu vaccine, how bacteria cooperate with one another, and a new way to purify water. First, though, Suzanne Bard reports on an intriguing new hypothesis about the origins of life.
8: Life on Earth may have begun between the sheets of a mineral called mica. This is according to biophysicist Helen Hansma of UC Santa Barbara. She says molecules like DNA fit neatly into mica's crystal structure. And in the early ocean, tiny spaces between layers of mica, a million per millimeter, may have shielded organic molecules from the elements.
7: A millimeter thick piece of mica has a million sheets, and so you've got so many spaces for molecules. And then the sheets could also move up and down and do work on the molecules between them and maybe be an energy source for making big molecules out of little molecules.
8: She says the mica environment would have provided just the right amount of moisture for cells and would have been rich in potassium, which is abundant in cells today.
7: The crystal spacing is just about the right size for DNA and other nucleic acids to line up really nicely on it.
8: She's now working with other researchers to develop lab models of these processes.
4: Thanks, Suzanne. Speaking of microbes, listener John Davidson of Vienna, Virginia, called in with this question.
9: I have heard that when you start to get sick or feel ill, that it is possible to exercise vigorously to raise your body temperature, which simulates fever, which can sometimes help your body fight off incoming infection. Is there any truth to that?
4: To find out, we consulted infectious disease specialist William Schaffner of Vanderbilt University School of Medicine. He says there's some evidence that exercise offers at least a modest benefit, but it's not because it raises your body temperature.
6: As far as I know, it's not actually raising the temperature so much, but some of the biochemical mechanisms that are in place with the exercise. When you're running around and you're being vigorous, your adrenaline goes up, and adrenaline constricts blood vessels, and that will ease up some of that stuffiness that you have in your nose and may reduce the amount of mucus production and open up some of your nasal passages so you get better drainage. And when that happens, there's less headache and less feeling of fullness in the face. You get better mucus drainage and your symptoms tend to improve.
4: He adds that exercising also gives the immune system a boost.
6: Exercise has the capacity to enhance your immune system slightly.
4: And speaking of staving off infections, Schaffner says the seasonal flu vaccine is now available at doctors' offices, health clinics, and many pharmacies. He says there are a few changes this year and that almost everyone should think about getting a shot.
6: This year, the influenza vaccine actually contains H1N1. The manufacturers are making an abundance of vaccine. It's now starting to be available around the country. The CDC now recommends this year is the first year that each and every one of us, all of us, age 6 months and older, that's virtually the entire population, should get vaccinated against influenza, and they have good reasons for that. Go ahead and take advantage of influenza just as soon as you can. The protection, I can assure you, will last into February and March next year. You don't have to put it off. Go in, get it early, get it done, and make sure everyone in your family gets vaccinated also.
4: And if you have a science question, give us a call at 1-800-WHY-IS-IT. That's 1-800-949-4748. If we use your question on the show, we'll send you a Science Update mug. Next, Suzanne has some news about bacteria.
8: As bacteria become increasingly resistant to antibiotics, scientists are taking a closer look at how they do it. Researchers at Boston University and the Weiss Institute at Harvard recently found something completely unexpected. Strong, drug-resistant bacteria expending energy to produce chemicals that protect their weaker colony mates. Understanding how bacteria work as teams will help researchers develop new tactics to defeat them. On the other hand, not all bacteria help their teammates. British scientists at the University of Nottingham have discovered that some Staphylococcus bacteria act selfishly, while others in their colony expend their energy producing poisons that kill cells and make people sick. These freeloader staph move into the battle zone and reproduce like crazy without producing any toxins. The researchers hope to create colonies of these freeloader bacteria that could be sent in to compete with the microbes that make us sick.
4: Thanks, Suzanne. And in the continuing fight against harmful microbes, developing countries have an urgent need for safe drinking water, but water treatment can be expensive. Stanford University scientists have developed an inexpensive system that uses cotton fibers infused with thread-like silver wires and carbon nanotubes. Connecting the material to a solar panel or a car battery generates an electric field that sterilizes water as it passes through. Well, that's all we have for you this week. Next week, astronomers have discovered a solar system that could be similar to ours. And we'll tell you how scientists are preparing to explore the moons of Jupiter. Until then, tune into the Science Update Podcast Daily Edition every day, Monday through Friday. 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You can also check out Science Update's fan page on Facebook or follow us on Twitter. Thanks for listening. I'm Bob Hirshon for AAAS, the Science Society.
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14: TSA is allowing some people without airline tickets to pass through security and visit airport gates, reviving a practice that largely disappeared after the September 11 attacks. The new Gateside by TSA PreCheck program is initially available at 13 airports and is limited to eligible TSA PreCheck members. Oil prices are above $100 a barrel again as renewed fighting in the Mideast raised fears of further disruptions to global oil supplies. The national average price of regular gasoline is moving north of $4 a gallon, according to AAA, and the latest oil surge could push pump prices even higher. There's another new scam using the patient portal MyChart. Seniors are getting emails offering a free MyChart Medicare kit. However, there's no such thing. The scammers are hoping to steal money and personal information. I'm Mark Huffman. 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

0: This is Bird Note. I'm J. Drew Lanham, an ornithologist, naturalist, and writer, and this is a note I've written to a bird I love. Dear olive-sided flycatcher, might I call you Ollie Fly? Please forgive the familiarity, but, there's a dead tree, a nice tall pine snag on the edge of my home by the mountain lake that's just calling your name. For 3 years now, I've been waiting for you to find it. No, I'm not expecting a quick three beers call or anything so telltale as that. Especially since it's fall now. I just want to see you sitting up all flycatcher-like with a white shirt and dark vest. Is that too much to ask of the habitat selection gods? I mean, come on, Ollie, you're as tightly tied to snag tops as wax wings are to eating holly berries. Just saying. Come on by, sally forth. I promise I won't totally lose my mind being right all along about your micro-site selection wishes. It'll just be between you and me, this dead tree affinity. Okay? Love and waiting, Drew. P.S. Ollie, give me a quick pip call when you arrive so I know it's really you. Kinda tired of Eastern Wood Peewees pulling my leg.
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2: Once upon a time, the Monday morning memo for February 11th, 2008. I was freshly married to Penny and barely old enough to see over the dash of a car, but I wanted to show her the magical places of my childhood. So we saved up enough money for 3 tanks of gas and made the 200-mile drive from Broken Arrow to Ardmore, Oklahoma. I never knew my father's father. A couple of photographs and a pocket watch are all that remain of the original Roy H. Williams. But my mother's dad I knew. Roy Pilant was the Iceman in Ardmore for over half a century. My career as an Iceman began one afternoon when I was 5. A restaurant called for 100 pounds of crushed ice, and I went with Daddy Pie to deliver it. I watched him dump the ice into the restaurant's ice maker, then I carried the empty canvas bag back to the truck. I wasn't big enough to do much else. As I walked away, I heard,
3: "Looks like you got your new helper."
4: "That's my grandson, Little Roy. He saves me a lot of steps."
2: Daddy Pie couldn't say grandson without putting a T in it. Daddy Pie's house had chickens and a little stone wash house and a garage from which you could see the edge of the world if you climbed up onto its flat tar roof. Once, when I was 9, Daddy Pie and I took a break from crushing ice to go with Larkin from Larkin's Bait Shop. He needed to check his trot lines and ask if we wanted to go along. Trot lines were illegal, of course, but Larkin knew how to hide them, so he never got caught. He got a big catfish that day, and I got my first ride in a motorboat. I also saw Tucker Tower. It was even cooler than the garage at Daddy Pie's house. Summer after summer, Daddy Pie and I would roll out of bed early, drive to the ice plant, and roll 300-pound blocks of ice onto his 65 Chevy long narrow pickup. Roll the tarp over the ice, drive to Lake Murray, crush and bag the ice, toss it quick onto the truck, cover it again with the tarp, and deliver it to the convenience stores. I was good at it. As a child, it never occurred to me that my family spent summer vacations at Daddy Pie's because we didn't have the money to go anywhere else. I figured we went there because it was the grandest place on earth, and Mama Pie took care of us all. Back then, they didn't let you become a grandmother unless you could cook, and Mama Pie was a grandmother of 5. Her food glowed like the sword Excalibur. Dopers would give up drugs for it. Ministers praised it from the pulpit. Shakespeare wrote sonnets about it. Mama Pie had a vegetable garden. Bright rays of color would shine from her kitchen windows as she prepared tomatoes, okra, and corn on the cob with bowls of beans and fried potatoes. Her kitchen table glimmered like a leprechaun's pot of gold. Then Daddy Pie would arrive with a tinfoil bundle and two mysterious jars of liquid. The quart Pepsi bottle with the screw-on cap contained a thin gray-brown au jus, redolent with coarse black pepper. The baby food jar contained an equally thin, red liquid that sparkled with what appeared to be cayenne. The tinfoil contained sliced brisket. Airplanes buzzed the house to get a sniff of it. This was Lieutenant McCurson's barbecue. We delivered ice to him every morning. The sidewalk in front of McCurson's was broken. The building had no air conditioner. A tightly sprung screen door traded magical aromas for outside air. There was a hole worn in the linoleum in front of the serving counter, its edges smooth, tapering down to a mirror of gray cement, the silent work of a million shoes standing, twisting, turning to leave with their tinfoil treasures and sparkling jars. I looked into that mirror and saw the soul of America, and it was beautiful. Rich men had tried for decades to get McCurson's recipe by offering to franchise his little place, but McCurson had no interest. He cooked for the tired, the poor, the huddled masses yearning to breathe free. Each morning I'd hold open the screen door and Daddy Pie would plunge into the mist with a 12.5-pound block of ice. I never saw McCurson's face. These early morning hours had him boiling Pepsi bottles and baby food jars in a 25-gallon aluminum pot. I saw only the white apron strings tied behind his neck and back. He didn't turn to see who we were. Our delivery of the ice was a morning ritual worn as smooth as the hole in the linoleum. We were gone in less than 10 seconds. Ice is an impatient master. One day, as we drove away, I asked,
5: "What branch of the service was Lieutenant McCurson in?"
4: "He was never in the military. His mama just liked the name."
2: A decade later, I sat with Penny, my young wife, across the street from Lieutenant McCurson's in Ardmore. Daddy Pie and Mama Pie were dead. I told Penny about the Pepsi bottles, the baby food jars, and the soul of America. We were gazing in silence at the tired little building when an ancient man emerged in a glowing white apron. He hung an open sign on a hook outside. We watched as he went back in. I sat and thought. Then I drove away, unwilling to taint the taste of the memory. Roy Edgewood.
6: A failed space experiment has launched into a fruity success story, and it's packing a nutritional punch.
7: This is Discovery Now with Jennifer Pulley.
6: 2 years ago, a researcher at North Carolina State University developed a tomato seed that would better withstand space travel. Unfortunately, the plants died while on board the International Space Station. While the space experiment was seen as a bust, the genetically altered seeds blossomed here on Earth, and the plants they produced could survive 3 weeks without water. Such a drought would kill most tomato plants, but not these, and that has huge implications for agriculture here on Earth. Since the ISS trip, the researcher, now at the University of Arkansas, has developed a new breed that not only tolerates drought, it also produces tomatoes that are high in lycopene, an antioxidant believed to help prevent cancer and other diseases. The patent is pending, and the fruit has yet to be put to the taste test, but if all goes well, this space tomato could become the next big success story here on Earth. This is Jennifer Pulley for Discovery Now.
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9: Welcome to the Science Podcast for April 4th, 2014. I'm Sarah Crespi. In this week's show, how changing biomedical funding is changing lives, and David Grimm is here with the latest stories from our daily news site.
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9: In the U.S., biomedical research funding has had its ups and downs. The largest funder in the U.S., and actually the whole world, the NIH, works on an annual budget. On top of that, there are large swings in the kind of money NIH has to allocate. The late 90s and early 2000s brought the doubling. This is when NIH's budget zoomed from $14 billion to $27 billion. After a period of flatness, the NIH received another boost, this time of $10 billion in 2009. And more recently, its budget took a big hit, 5% cuts across the board during last year's sequester. Where does this leave researchers and the scientific enterprise, which tend to operate on a much different timescale, be it building a graduate program, a new research facility, or a 40-year career? I spoke with Jennifer Cousin-Frankel about a special financial package in this week's news section that includes some on-the-ground reports from the changing world of those who depend on this type of funding.
11: Now, we've certainly written about this. A lot of people have written about these stresses that researchers are facing. We kind of wanted to go beyond that in this package and say, look, this is the world that people are living in now. How is everyone adapting to it? What changes are they making to their research, to their labs, to their science, to how they think about their careers? But we were really looking at adaptation.
9: One thing you point out in the opening story is that there are a lot of unknowns these days, unanswered questions like, how are young scientists doing? What are these financial changes done to established labs versus newer ones? Is anyone looking into this at a systematic level?
11: Yeah, so when we started this, you know, the big question is, well, we have these budget numbers, we have these numbers of, you know, success rates on research proposals, and so 30% of grants applications used to be funded for individual research projects. Now it's around 17%, and that's been a really big adjustment for the community. How are people adapting? What are people actually doing on a big scale? And we quickly discovered that that information is very hard to come by, and partly because it's happening in real time right now. So most of the data that people have collected, you know, might be several years old, and we were interested in the now. So that is very difficult to get, and like you say, there are tons of uncertainties about, you know, who exactly is being impacted. Are there certain sub-areas of science that are being impacted? There are a lot of rumors out there, and right, it can be difficult to get the real information. Now, there are people who are trying to look at that. I talked to a number of economists who are studying this and who think about the workforce and funding and how different patterns of funding and even different sources of funding, like funding from nonprofits or industry versus government funding, might change the nature of labs. There are people who are studying lab size. You know, is the size of labs mm-hmm. changing? So people are looking at these adjustments.
9: But in this package, we have more of a survey of some of the firsthand experiences. What are some of the things those in, say, younger labs are going through with respect to getting the funding they need?
11: Right. So we decided, you know, because it was hard to really get this big picture data, we really wanted to tell the stories of individual scientists. And of course, we can't say that these stories are generalizable across different categories. But we set out to profile a half dozen or so people who were different ages at different stages of their careers facing different choices and came up with some really interesting stories and some really interesting patterns across these profiles as well. So we did profile one scientist who's in her early 40s, which by NIH standards is still considered pretty young. They're still considered early career investigators if they have not gotten their first big research grant. And that's the position that this scientist was in. She's a neurologist and a Parkinson's disease researcher. She was trying to get a grant to study Parkinson's disease and to really establish her own lab and was really struggling to do that. And in a sense, she was interesting to us because she's a physician scientist. She's an MD, PhD, and she's very much the kind of person that NIH politicians and others say we need in research right now. And yet she was just having a very difficult time securing her first big grant to get herself set up.
9: And then I think you looked at someone else nearby in Baltimore?
11: Yes. So then if you kind of think about the career trajectory, we looked at a biologist at the University of Maryland, Baltimore County. She had gotten that first big grant. That big grant is expiring, and she's now trying to figure out what to do next. And one thing that was actually striking about these two profiles, purely by coincidence, is that the first one, who we referred to as the vulnerable scientist, the one who's still starting out, in a sense, the timing was not on her side. She applied for her grant right around the time of the sequester when there was, you know, a chop in the NIH budget. And so she was getting scores on her grant applications that, you know, might a year earlier have gotten her funding, but her timing was just not good timing, so she wasn't getting her grant funded. Whereas this other scientist applied for her first grant a few years earlier, her first big grant, when there was this $10 billion infusion into NIH from the stimulus package. So she was kind of a beneficiary of that luckier timing, but now she's having to figure out ways to adapt to a much smaller lab budget because she struggled to figure out what to do. She has not yet tried to renew this big grant, which is called an R01. It's a big individual research grant. And one of her challenges, which we heard from many, many scientists, you know, at all different stages of their careers, is that she spent so much time applying for grants that she doesn't have time to do the actual science. So you get stuck in this vicious circle where you need to show the evaluators, the peer reviewers, that you have some science to build on, and yet you don't have time to do that science because you keep applying for grants.
9: And what about some of these more seasoned labs that you took a look at? What was going on there?
11: Well, those were interesting. So we looked in particular at two more seasoned researchers. Now, one of them was a researcher who's doing exceptionally well, and he has millions of dollars in grant funding. He studies type 2 diabetes in African-American populations primarily. He was really doing well, and we were interested in looking at him and saying, well, why is he doing so well? What is it about him that, you know, has him so well-funded? And there wasn't really an easy answer to that question. I think, like some of the others, the timing in certain respects was on his side in terms of when he got certain grants and when he was able to start establishing himself. Another thing we noticed, and this was a thread that came out in some of the other profiles as well, is that he has put a really high priority on collaborating with other scientists, because it sort of helps protect him to some degree. So it kind of hedges against risk. If he, for example, isn't doing as well, he can kind of lean on a collaborator. And we saw that too in some others who were maybe thinking more about collaboration as a way to protect themselves. And that's something that he has done. Now, another seasoned scientist we profiled is in a very different position. He does very basic biochemical research. He has been funded for years and years and years by NIH and learned relatively recently that his NIH grants were not being renewed. So he was kind of cut off by NIH, and they said, you know, we funded you for all this time, but we don't think this rises to the level now where we want to continue supporting you. He was looking for, and did ultimately find, some alternate funding.
9: Right. And you also actually covered someone who's on the administrative side and how they're dealing with the big changes in these numbers.
11: Yeah, that was interesting to us. We looked at an administrator, a vice president for research at a big research university, Northwestern University in Chicago. And we picked him because we saw something of an interesting disconnect between the big picture at Northwestern, which, if you just look at their bottom line numbers, is doing quite well. They're bringing in a lot of research dollars, and what they're bringing in has gone up, and they've gone up quite a bit more than the overall NIH budget has gone up. So they're kind of doing disproportionately well, one might say. They're doing well on their bottom line, and that's what he focuses on, certainly, is he cares about the bottom line and how are they doing. But then there's also the kind of individual lab picture at Northwestern, where even the scientists who are doing well and are getting their grants are still stressed out and struggling and finding it difficult. And so we were interested in that, too, to highlight, you know, on the one hand, it's not as though everyone is doing poorly. Maybe it's important to think about the big picture here, too, but it's also interesting to contrast it with the little picture.
9: There's a lot of stories in this package. Is there anything that particularly stuck out to you?
11: I think what really stuck out for me was in the profile of the biologist at the University of Maryland, Baltimore County, and how she is being forced to adapt in ways that certainly might make it more difficult for her to do the science she wants to do, but the adaptations were quite striking to me. So she's collaborating. She's looking for ways to afford essentially cheap or even unpaid labor, like undergraduates, bringing back someone who was in a PhD and was a star student and dropped out and is staying at home with her three kids. She asked that person to come in and help train others in her lab. She's thinking about all different ways to apply for grants. Just the way that people are trying to think about how to handle the environment they're in. And they may wish that it's not the environment they're in, but they're also trying to look at it realistically.
9: Jennifer, thanks so much for talking with me.
11: Thanks for having me.
9: Jennifer Cousin-Frankel is a staff writer for Science. She writes about the ups and downs of scientific funding in this week's issue. Finally today, David Grimm, editor for our online daily news site, is here to talk about some recent stories. I'm Sarah Crespi. First up, we have a story on the iron lungs of planet Earth. Researchers have long thought that iron played an important role in the comings and goings of the planet's ice ages, but up until now, the data hasn't been very strong in support of this idea. So Dave, let's start with the basics here. What does iron have to do with ice?
12: Well, what's interesting about iron is that it nourishes organisms that live in the sea, specifically organisms that photosynthesize. So they're sucking carbon dioxide from the air. And what's significant about that is carbon dioxide is a greenhouse gas. So the more you suck from the air, the more you sequester in the sea, theoretically, the cooler the planet gets. And some people have proposed that iron-rich dust floating on the air thousands, tens of thousands of years ago seeded seas and caused perhaps one or more ice ages, because so much of the greenhouse gas was removed from the air, the Earth really cooled a lot.
9: Okay, so where does all this iron dust actually come from?
12: Well, one idea is that when sea levels are low and you have these broad areas of coastal shallows that are now not submerged anymore, it exposes the sediments that are rich in iron. And as the sediments dry out, the iron gets picked up by the wind and wafts into the sea, where it can feed these organisms that suck CO2 from the air.
9: So this new study brings in a new method using sediment cores to study this. What did they look for in these drill sites?
12: They took these core samples from several sites, and they looked at organic material that was bound to the carbonate skeletons of a particular species of sea microorganism called foraminifera. These are very tiny organisms, but they're incredibly important for ocean ecosystems. And typically, the more biologically productive an ecosystem, the more of these guys you have around. And you can actually look at the amount of nitrate dissolved by these forums to get a sense for how many of them were around, how productive this ecosystem was, and then potentially how much carbon dioxide was being sucked from the air.
9: There's kind of a connection here between iron dropping out of the ocean, the increase in these populations, more nitrogen being used up, and more CO2 being pulled out of the air.
12: Right. And what the researchers found was that they saw these relationships during the last two ice ages, where you did seem to have this boost in foraminifera activity that seemed to precede the ice age, which would suggest that these organisms were being fed by iron. They were becoming very productive. They were sucking a lot of carbon dioxide out of the air. And this may have helped bring on these ice ages.
9: And so how much of the carbon dioxide variation that we see, you know, with these ice ages can actually be explained by the iron dust?
12: Well, it's probably not the entire explanation. There's likely other factors at work. One interesting implication of the study is that so-called geoengineering efforts, these are efforts by humans to cool the planet. One idea has actually been to seed the sea with iron so that you would have this process occurring and cooling the planet if it got too hot. But it's still a little unclear about how this process works and what any potential side effects of the process are as well.
9: Next up, we have a story on defining the dingo. Are dingoes a species of their own, unique to Australia, or more like a cousin of domestic dogs and wolves, all descended from a common ancestor? This is actually a longstanding debate. Dave, can you take us back to the beginning? When did the dingo first show up in Australia?
12: Well, archaeological evidence suggests the animal arrived on the continent at least 3,500 years ago, and that it came from Asia, and that the animal there may have evolved from the wolf. And early naturalists believed that the dingo represented a new species of canine. They even gave it its own designation, Canis dingo. But over the past few hundred years, scientists have really argued about whether the dingo really deserves this classification, whether it actually is its own species, whether it's a subspecies of wolf, whether it's really just a kind of dog. And there's been a lot of inbreeding with dogs on the continent of Australia, which has caused a lot of confusion about the exact nature of these animals. They do look different. You can see a picture of one on the site. Their coloring is a bit strange. They howl in kind of a strange way that you don't see with dogs. And there's some other features which indicates that it's an animal that really isn't like the dog and isn't really like the wolf and maybe does deserve to be called its own species. But for science, you have to be a little bit more specific than that. You can't just sort of look at an animal and say, yeah, it looks kind of different. It deserves to be its own species.
9: Yeah, and naming species has actually gotten harder and harder the more we find out about genetics.
12: That's right.
9: So the question here is actually how to classify these animals. Why is it an important question for the dingo?
12: Well, the dingo is sort of both a loved and a hated animal in Australia. Conservationists believe it should be protected because they think it plays an important role in Australia's ecosystem by eating feral cats and foxes. But ranchers consider dingoes pests because they kill valuable livestock. So if conservationists really want to save the dingo, they've got to make the case that this is a unique species that deserves to be protected.
9: So I gather the genetic evidence is a little hazy here. So the researchers on this paper, they wanted to get a better sample?
12: That's right. And they went to some museums that had dingo specimens that preceded the arrival of dogs from Europe. And that's significant because the researchers really want to figure out, what did this original animal look like? Was it a unique species? They looked at a lot of the traits of the animal. They discovered that these older dingoes had a range of coat colors, yellow, brown, ginger red, things that you don't see in modern dogs, but you do see in some modern dingoes, suggesting those dingoes did not mate with dogs and they are unique. They also saw some things like particular shapes of the dingo skull and the architecture of their hind legs, traits that are not seen in dogs or wolves.
9: And so they were basically able to show that they have a lot of distinct characteristics that have only been diluted by the modern dogs, but that are not due to interbreeding with modern dogs?
12: That's right.
9: So where does this actually leave the debate? Do we now have a definition of a dingo?
12: Well, these researchers say that based on everything that they see, that the dingo does indeed deserve to be called its own species. They're recommending that it be reclassified as Canis dingo. It was for a while called Canis lupus dingo, which would have indicated it was a subspecies of wolf. They're really saying that this really is its own animal. But not everybody's on board. There are experts who say that this methodology in the study wasn't rigorous enough, that a lot more needs to be done to really prove that the dingo is indeed its own species.
9: Finally, we have a story on Neanderthals' contribution to the European physique. Neanderthals went extinct about 30,000 years ago, but not before interbreeding with nearby humans. And according to comparisons of Neanderthal genome sequences with those of modern humans, the legacy of that interbreeding is complex. So, Dave, what did Europeans and Asians inherit from our extinct cousins?
12: Well, Sarah, we know that Europeans and Asians got about 1-4% of their genes from Neanderthals. And that's something Africans don't share. And that's because this interbreeding that took place between Neanderthals and modern humans took place in the Middle East. And that's after the groups that would become today's Asians and Europeans migrated out of Africa. So today's Africans don't share any Neanderthal DNA. So we know Europeans and Asians got some things from Neanderthals. And there's been studies suggesting that genes involved in diseases like Crohn's disease, some immune functions, even some aspects of our skin, nails, and hair may have come from Neanderthals.
9: And this study is focusing on some other genes that haven't been looked at before?
12: Right. These are genes involved in fat metabolism. And what's interesting is when the researchers compared the genome of Neanderthals to today's Europeans and Asians, what they found was that Neanderthals and Europeans had a lot more genes involved in fat metabolism than Asians did.
9: So there's a commonality there in how these different bodies handle fat that isn't shared with people from Asian countries. What do we know about the specifics of these genes shared between Neanderthals and Europeans? What are their functions? Any relationship with disease?
12: Well, we don't know much about the function of the genes, but we know that some of them are involved in the concentration of fatty acids in the brain and also elsewhere in the body. And so the researchers actually went to some brain banks. They look at the concentrations of fats in the brains of Europeans and Asians, and they found some pretty significant differences. And they tie this all together to suggest that Europeans inherited some genes that caused Europeans to have potentially more types of fats in their brains and also in their bodies than Asians did.
9: And they actually speculate that this might actually be useful for Europeans because of the climate they were coming into.
12: Right. Both Neanderthals and Europeans were living in very cold regions of Northern Europe. And so they really needed these fats potentially to keep themselves warm, to have an extra

0: generation of wearable electronics. Also a story about what makes some sperm swim faster than others. For Science Insider, our policy blog, a new report that suggests a large drop in basic research and what might be behind it. Also, we are following a misconduct case that's swirling around a couple of scientific papers that purported to show a new way to reprogram stem cells. So be sure to check out all these stories on the site.
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1: David Grimm is the editor for our online daily news site. I'm Sarah Crespi. 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Jeffrey Cook composed the music. I'm Sarah Crespi. 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
6: This is the World Industrial News for Monday, September 14th. Brought to you by Industrial Info Resources of Sugar Land, Texas. Worldwide use of coal is expected to increase about 1.2% this year, to a record of approximately 8.94 billion tons, according to a new report from the International Energy Agency. Increased coal usage this year is a reversal of the agency's prediction made at the end of last year, when it said global demand would decline in 2026. The biggest reason for the agency's about-face? The conflict between the U.S. and Iran, which began February 28th, and effectively closed the Strait of Hormuz, through which about one-fifth of the world's liquefied natural gas passes each day. Data centers are a hot topic internationally. Argentina is quietly attracting growing interest from the data center sector thanks to its vast natural resources, including natural gas, wind, and solar. A recent article from Reuters highlighted that tech companies were eyeing Argentina's Patagonia as a prospective area for data center development. Industrial Info Resources is tracking 15 data center projects across Argentina, representing $46.4 billion in potential investment. Europe is aiming for a record year for wind farm installations with 8.8 gigawatts added in the first half of 2026, a jump of 30% on the same period in 2025. The growth was led by Germany, which accounted for 39%, or 3.4 gigawatts, of all new wind capacity for the region. For details on these and other breaking news, read the full stories at industrialinfo.com. I'm Christine Ramos, reporting for Industrial Info News.

0: A glimpse into the zoo after hours. 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

0: Ada was one of the most popular performers of her era, particularly for her duets with Billy Murray and Len Spencer.
1: Sleep well, Miss Orangutan.
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3: Hello, I'm Dr. Steve Showalter, your host for Science Elements, a digest of cutting-edge research from the American Chemical Society, the world's largest scientific society. It's hard to believe, but just a little more than 100 years ago, influenza killed more Americans each year than heart disease or cancer. In 1918 alone, the infamous Spanish flu claimed 55 million lives worldwide. That's 10 times the number of people who were killed during the four bloody years of World War I. Today, most of us just consider the flu a nuisance. Better treatments and more extensive use of the flu vaccine have helped take away some of its ferocity. Yet, we can't allow ourselves to become complacent. In fact, influenza, particularly among the very young and old, can be just as dangerous as ever. Every year, more than 200,000 Americans are hospitalized, and on average, 23,000 people die because of the flu. The best prevention is a flu shot. And even though it's still technically summer, doctors are already urging patients to get vaccinated. For the squeamish among us, the thought of getting that shot can be a bit torturous. But we were encouraged last week by news that scientists have developed a shorter, thinner microneedle that is less painful than traditional flu shot injectors. This news got us thinking, what else is on the horizon that could help prevent the flu? Well, we have a couple of promising answers for you in this episode. So in the next few minutes, you'll hear about how scientists are kickstarting the first line of defense against the flu, how pigs could soon help us all have cleaner, virus-free hands, and finally, in an unrelated story, what happens when researchers build a volcano in their own backyard? In an advance towards development of a nasal spray that protects against infection with influenza and spread of the disease, scientists in Australia said they have identified a substance that activates the first-line defense system against infection inside of the nose. Their report, which describes the effects of a synthetic form of a natural substance found in bacterial cell walls, appears in Molecular Pharmaceutics, a monthly ACS journal. David Jackson and colleagues explain that the body's innate immune system forms a first-line defense system against respiratory diseases like influenza A. This virus causes up to 1 billion infections and 500,000 deaths worldwide during seasonal epidemics. These defenses swing into action almost immediately when viruses enter the nose and begin launching an infection. Scientists have been looking for ways to jumpstart these defenses against flu outbreaks. As part of their efforts, Jackson's team turned to something called PAM2-Cis. This synthetic lipoprotein, a substance consisting of a fat and a protein, has shown promise in activating the innate immune system. In laboratory tests, Jackson and colleagues found that using PAM2-Cis as a nasal spray primes the body's immune system to fight infections. Importantly, they showed that the compound encourages but does not replace a normal immune response, which has been a concern about some antiviral medicines. Jackson says PAM2-Cis is promising because it stimulates the immune system using a wide spectrum of viral and bacterial attacks. He adds it may be a particularly useful agent against pandemics and emerging viral strains. Even if you do get a flu shot, doctors say it's still a good idea to practice good health habits during flu season to bolster your protection against the disease. So cover your nose and mouth when you sneeze or cough. Get plenty of sleep, stay physically active, drink plenty of fluids and eat nutritious foods. And be sure to wash your hands frequently. This will help prevent the spread of germs to others, which brings us to our next story. Scientists in Massachusetts say they may have found a better way to keep our hands clean and prevent the spread of disease. And it's all thanks to a common farm animal. Katharina Ribick and colleagues report that the mucus linings of pig stomachs could be an abundant source of a substance being considered for use as broad-spectrum antiviral agents in personal hygiene and other consumer products. Their study appears in Biomacromolecules, a monthly ACS journal. The researchers point out that mucus, which coats the inside of the nose, mouth, and vagina, is the immune system's first line of defense. The slimy secretions trap disease-causing microbes, ranging from influenza virus to HIV, before they can cause infection. This has led to consideration of mucin, the main component of mucus, for use as an antiviral agent in a variety of products. However, breast milk and other existing sources cannot provide industrial-sized quantities. But large amounts of mucus exist in the linings of pigs' stomachs. So Ribic set out to determine if pig mucus, which is already used as a component of artificial saliva to treat patients with dry mouth or xerostomia, has the same antiviral activity. She and her colleagues found that pig mucus is effective at blocking a range of viruses, including strains of influenza. It also appeared to hinder the human papilloma virus, which is associated with cervical and oral cancer. They believe that pig mucins could be added to toothpaste, mouthwashes, wound ointments, and genital lubricants to protect against viral infections. In our final story this week, scientists build a volcano and a marshmallow roast erupts. Toasting marshmallows over a campfire while trading ghost stories is so last year. What's trending now? Toasting marshmallows over a lava flow while chatting about science. That's something that kids and adults alike get to do on the campus of Syracuse University thanks to geologist Jeffrey Carson and sculptor Robert Vysotsky. The pair started the Syracuse University Lava Project a few years ago when Vysotsky had the idea of creating a scientifically accurate lava flow field the size of a baseball diamond. He envisioned a huge piece of land art that would enable people to experience a volcano without all that pesky traveling. According to Chemical and Engineering News, the weekly ACS news magazine, Carson, the geologist, originally thought Vysotsky's idea sounded completely crazy, but also quite exciting. One thing led to another, and now Carson, Vysotsky, and a team of researchers at Syracuse frequently pour half-ton quantities of molten lava in a campus parking lot. They do so not only to help the sculptor's vision come to life, but also to learn more about lava flows. And they often turn their experiments into public outreach events, inviting the public to watch, ask questions, and of course, toast marshmallows. The team members get their lava-making material from northwestern Wisconsin, where lava flows deposited basalt more than 1 billion years ago. They then load the crushed basalt, a silicate form of elements such as iron and magnesium, into a furnace and heat it to more than 1,200 degrees Celsius. When they pour the lava, Vysotsky and the group alter parameters such as flow rate, silica content, and temperature to study the melt's behavior. Carson says the project represents a huge educational opportunity, noting that though you can see lava flows on television, there's nothing like actually being there. Well, that's all for now. I'm Dr. Steve Showalter for the American Chemical Society. 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
5: What's the smallest sound you can imagine? How about the sound of a single cell? Oddly enough, it's anything but subtle. I'm Jim Metzner, and this is the Pulse of the Planet. Inside a living cell, there's movement. And with the help of a sensitive instrument, it turns out it's possible to listen to the sound of a cell. Dr. Jim Jimczewski is a professor of biochemistry at UCLA.
6: The device we use to detect the sound of the cells and the motion of the cells is called an atomic force microscope, but it's not a microscope. It's actually a sharp tip that we put on top of the cell, and we pick up the motion a bit like you would pick up the motion in a gramophone. In the stylus at a gramophone, we transduce motion into some signal that we can then amplify. We have an acoustically deadened room, like a sound studio, and then we just follow the motion electronically, record that, and then amplify it. We hear the sounds of a cell just

0: just in the way a rock band, you know, makes sense for the audience. So if you take an electric guitar and you pluck the string, you don't hear much. You put that through an amplifier, loudspeakers, and you can, you know, blast the audience away. So essentially we are doing an identical thing. We just have an amplifier and a speaker. Instead of the guitar, we have this device we call the atomic force microscope.
1: Once he'd figured out how to listen to the cell, Jim Czeski moved on to doing experiments to see if he could make the cell song change. We'll hear more in future programs. Pulse of the Planet is made possible by the National Science Foundation. I'm Jim Metzger.
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3: Today, Pluto lives. The University of Houston's College of Engineering presents this series about the machines that make our civilization run and the people whose ingenuity created them. Two things happened in 1930. Disney gave Mickey Mouse a big, floppy, friendly puppy, and a young astronomer, Clyde Tombaugh, identified a new planet. Neither had a name at first. A few months after Tombaugh found his planet, it was named after Pluto, god of the underworld. A British schoolgirl had suggested the name since Pluto could render himself invisible. The planet had likewise been very hard to find. A year later, Disney gave that same name, Pluto, to Mickey's puppy. During the 1930s, we school kids, watching Saturday afternoon cartoons, were all aware that Pluto could be either a planet or a puppy. Just the other day, another kind of naming plunged Pluto into a maelstrom of controversy. The International Astronomical Union removed Pluto and other objects of comparable size from the list of planets. Another was Xena, a bit larger than Pluto and farther away. These lie on the inner fringe of the Kuiper Belt, a large group of small objects on the outer edge of our solar system. The asteroids, by the way, move in a much closer belt, just beyond Mars. The largest asteroid, Ceres, was discovered 2 centuries ago, and it too was called a planet. 50 years later, astronomers realized that it was just one of a vast number of such objects, so it was likewise downgraded from planet to asteroid. The controversy over what to call Pluto is tied up in the mathematics of mass and motion. Calculating the motion of more than two objects in a mutual gravitational field is fiendishly difficult. The objects in our solar system all affect one another, and the Sun is just a major player. We expect certain regularities in planetary motions, and Pluto fails to satisfy those regularities. By the way, we now know that our unplanet Pluto has 3 moons. Her moon Charon is relatively large, almost large enough to make Pluto a double non-planet. Pluto's 2 smaller moons, Hydra and Nix, were only found in 2005. A recent Science magazine article argues that 2 objects once collided to form Pluto, Charon, and a debris field. Gradually, the interaction of gravity fields changed Charon's orbit from wildly elliptical to circular and merged the debris field into those little moons. That was learned through computer modeling that would have been impossible when we had only paper and pencils. Pluto's orbit around the Sun is very different from those of the remaining 8 planets in 2 respects. It lies in a different plane, and it's far more eccentric. Xena is also off in the Kuiper Belt with her own eccentric orbit. 1 moon has been found orbiting Xena, and it was predictably named after Xena's sidekick, Gabrielle, from the old TV series. So much stuff out there. And as for poor old Pluto, well, call it what you will. It's still there, a floppy puppy of a planet or a rose by some other name. Call it a planet or a Kuiper object or a Romulan spy vessel. I will simply call it Pluto. I'm John Leinhardt at the University of Houston, where we're interested in the way inventive minds work.
4: Of the week from the Naked Scientists.
5: Hello, and welcome to Question of the Week from the Naked Scientists with me, Hannah Critchlow. This week, we switch on our brain power to try to get to the bottom of a question that Wilson wrote in with.
6: I have suffered from depression for many years. I have tried every medicine on the market, but nothing really happened. I heard about gene therapy for depression, and my question is, does it work, and when will the treatment be available for a patient like me?
5: So, is gene therapy for depression likely to be a realistic proposition in the near future? We turn to David Porteous, Professor of Human Molecular Genetics and Medicine at the University of Edinburgh.
7: Gene therapy has its place in the future of medical practice, but it's not a universal fix by any stretch of the imagination. In fact, it's still very much at an experimental stage. And for good reason, the right place to start is with the most severe and life-threatening conditions, where the gene fault is very clear. There has to be good evidence, too, from laboratory studies that using a normal working version of the gene will work in clinical practice. And a safe way has to be found to deliver it to the affected tissue. Now, with depression, there are three important reasons why gene therapy is a very long way off and may never be a viable option. First, although we know that genes play a very important part in depression, we don't know yet which genes matter most, except that it's not just one gene, but many. Moreover, different genes will be at fault in different people. Second, depression is at its root a brain disorder, but we do not yet know which parts of the brain or which specific types of brain cell we would need to treat and when. Third, there's the technical problem, getting the gene into the brain safely. So while there's a very pressing need to improve upon the treatment of depression, I do not think that gene therapy is going to be the answer. The better hope would be that we can use genetics to help identify the brain processes that are affected more clearly, and that would give us a target to aim at using smarter drugs or other forms of treatment.
5: So it looks unlikely that depression, which involves many different genes and brain regions, could be switched off simply using gene therapy techniques. But instead, genetics may pave the way for a more informed understanding and treatments. Sticking with the subject of genetics and mood, we next go in search of solving a sleepy riddle of a question. Stuart sent this in.
8: Hello. I'm wondering about the fact that I and two of my sons are consistently able to wake up quickly in a happy demeanour, whereas my wife and my other son have trouble waking up, no matter how much sleep they've had, and they have a somewhat less cheerful disposition. Could this be genetically based? Love the show, by the way.
5: So, is there a relationship between rising early and being chipper? What do you think about that one? You can let us know by posting on our Naked Scientists Facebook page. You can tweet at Naked Scientists. You can email studio@thenakedscientists.com. Or you can join in the live debate on our forum, which is at nakedscientists.com/forum.
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1: This is the Business Review from KWBU and Baylor University's Hankamer School of Business. I'm Seth McCall. Two economics professors at Baylor University's Hankamer School of Business lay out a universal healthcare plan in their new book, Healthcare for Us All, Getting More for Our Investment. Their plan does not create a government entitlement program or threaten in any way the insurance coverage of Americans who currently have coverage. Co-authors Dr. Earl Grinnells and Dr. Jim Henderson wrote the book. We have Dr. Henderson in the studio today. Dr. Henderson, explain how your proposed plan does not create a government entitlement program or threaten the insurance coverage of Americans who currently have coverage.
2: Well, Seth, when Earl and I sat down to write this book, what we did is we looked at all the good ideas that were out there. And it's our approach to use only good ideas and not bad ideas. The government entitlement program, the public plan, we looked at is a bad idea, so we just dismissed it completely. We don't go with that. What we do is health insurance reform, and it's very simple. The elements are easy to understand. What we want to have is open enrollment, where people who don't have insurance can get insurance regardless of their health status. Once you have insurance, we want to make sure that you can continue that insurance regardless of any change in health status, what's called guaranteed renewability. So if you've got those two things, you pretty much sew up the patient side. You've got to be careful, though, that patients don't try to game the system. That is, that they don't wait until they get sick, knowing that they can buy insurance no matter what their health status. So you've got to put something into place that motivates people to buy insurance. There are a number of ways to do that. The Congress is proposing an individual mandate. We think that's a bad idea. What we do is provide incentives for people to buy. There are a number of ways to do that. The final thing we've got to do is make sure that insurance companies are protected against adverse selection. And by that, what we mean is they don't get a bad draw. They get way too many, a disproportionate share of sick people. And the way to do that is to offer insurance companies reinsurance, where they don't have an incentive to try to either shirk their responsibility of covering sick people, or they have no incentive to go after or to try to cream skim and get healthy people to enter into their plan. Very simple approach. It's health insurance reform without all of the other things that Congress is considering.
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2: This is DW News, our top stories. Ukrainian President Volodymyr Zelensky has said he would attend the G20 meeting even if Vladimir Putin were there. In an exclusive interview with DW, he insisted outcomes are what matter.
3: It's not about words, what I will tell him or what he wants to tell me. It doesn't matter. It doesn't matter. Matters only result. Result matters. That's it.
2: Houthis have seized the port city of Mocha and a Red Sea island from Saudi-backed Yemeni government forces, enhancing the rebels' ability to block Saudi shipments through the Bab el-Mandeb Strait. The Houthi advances give the Iranian-backed group control of key positions overlooking the vital maritime trade route linking the Red Sea with the Gulf of Aden. Saudi Arabia has shut down its east-west pipeline after a series of drone attacks it says were launched from Iraq, which caused injury and damage. Iraq has condemned any attack threatening Saudi security and asked the kingdom to refrain from retaliating at this stage. It has ordered an investigation.
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5: Exploring science in the sea. You can't feel it, but the earth beneath your feet is moving. Thin plates of rock, a combination of the crust and some of the rock in the layer below, the mantle, glide atop the deeper layers of rock, a process known as plate tectonics. Scientists have used several techniques to measure this motion. One way to measure long-term motions is by measuring the magnetism of the rocks on the ocean floor. New crust is formed at globe-circling volcanic mountain ranges known as mid-ocean.

0: ocean ridges. As the plates there move apart, rock pushes up from the mantle to fill the gap, forming new crust. As this material moves outward, it cools and hardens. As it does so, it's imprinted with Earth's magnetic field. The field changes over time. In fact, every few hundred thousand years, it flips over. The North magnetic pole becomes the South pole, and vice versa. Each change in the field is recorded in the ocean crust. Measurements reveal matching magnetic stripes on either side of the mid-ocean ridges. The rock and the pairs of stripes formed as a single band, then split and spread apart as the plates moved away from each other. These magnetic stripes show that the motion of the plates is slow, a finding confirmed by another technique. Precise tracking of GPS satellites in low Earth orbit allows scientists to measure the distances between tracking stations on different continents. As the plates move, so do the tracking stations. They confirm that the plates drift along at a rate of an inch or two per year. Science in the Sea is a production of the University of Texas Marine Science Institute at Port Aransas. I'm Holly
1: Brawley. Brian turned to glance at the pilot, who suddenly had both hands on his stomach and was grimacing in pain. I don't know, kid. The pilot's words were a hiss, barely audible. Bad aches here. Bad aches. He stopped as a fresh spasm of pain hit him. The pilot was having a heart attack. Brian saw the pilot slam into the seat one more time. One more awful time he slammed back into the seat, and his right leg jerked, pulling the plane to the side. Brian was sitting in a bush plane roaring 7,000 feet above the northern wilderness with a pilot who had suffered a massive heart attack and who was either dead or in something close to a coma. He was alone. In the roaring plane, he was alone. The plane, committed now to crashing, fell like a stone, and Brian eased back and braced himself for the crash. Explore new worlds. 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
2: From the Encyclopedia of Life, this is One Species at a Time. I'm Ari Daniel Shapiro.
3: 1014, we're heading to the coordinates.
2: Since the mid-1960s, scientists have been traveling to the very bottom of the ocean. And to go that deep, Alvin comes in handy.
3: Yes, Alvin is, I always say it's the submarine, not the chipmunk.
2: Colleen Cavanaugh is a biology professor at Harvard University, and she's been on the seafloor in the Alvin a number of times.
3: It's a so-called manned, which I call it a womaned, submersible. It has a pilot and carries two scientific observers.
2: And it's tiny. The space where you actually sit, there's barely enough room to stretch your arms out to the sides. Tiny portholes let you look out, but usually there's not that much to see.
3: Most of the deep sea just looks like sediment or black rock. You know, very, very few organisms.
2: But the story is different at places called hydrothermal vents. Basically, they're hot springs on the ocean floor. It's where two plates at the bottom of the ocean are being pushed apart as magma comes out. The magma's hot and acidic and has all kinds of chemicals in it, like sulfur. And, says Cavanaugh, it's stunning when you're in the Alvin and you approach a hydrothermal vent.
3: And you start way out. You start to see a crab here and a crab there. And then, you know, maybe a fish goes by. And as you get closer and closer, there is more and more life. When you actually come up to them, it's an oasis. It's biomass that rivals a rainforest.
2: When these hydrothermal vents were discovered, they completely blew open the view of the deep ocean as an empty, lifeless desert. There was tons of life down there, thickets of it. One of the creatures in this deep-sea rainforest is something called Riftia.
3: Riftia is, they're so-called giant tube worms. They get up to 2 meters in length.
2: So imagine a long white tube as tall as your fridge and as big around as a roll of quarters.
3: And the part that you see that's so astonishing is that they have these brilliant red plumes.
2: They almost look like a pair of full ruby lips at the end of this white tube.
3: And this is effectively their gill or their lung. It's the equivalent of our lung. The red that you see is actually due to hemoglobin. So just like we have hemoglobin that carries our oxygen, so do these worms.
2: And not just oxygen, but also the sulfur that's in the water, too. And here's something else that's strange about Riftia. As adults, they're completely mouthless and gutless, and they stay put. No one could figure out how these things ate until Kavanaugh had a kind of epiphany in grad school.
3: It was a moment, but it took a while to prove.
2: She was sitting through this talk that wasn't exactly riveting.
3: So unbelievably, I was still awake when I jumped up and said, it's perfectly clear. They're effectively like plants, but using sulfur instead of sunlight. I mean, they must have sulfur oxidizing chemosynthetic bacteria.
2: Kavanaugh's idea was that a special kind of bacteria lives inside the Riftia worms and actually feeds them. The bacteria use the energy from all the sulfur billowing about the hydrothermal vents to make food, carbohydrates and proteins for themselves and for the worms. And this symbiosis is a two-way street. The Riftia use their hemoglobin to bring the sulfur right to the bacteria's doorstep. And the worms also give the bacteria a place to live.
3: Yes. So they're providing a home, in quotes, a warm, cozy environment. Neither the animals nor the bacteria could survive without the other.
2: We've got pictures of Riftia worms on our website, EOL.org. You'll also find Colleen Kavanaugh saying more about the legions of bacteria on our planet.
3: You have 5 million bacteria in water, in seawater, in tap water, in fresh water, in bottled water. You have 5 billion in a teaspoon of soil.
2: She's also got an idea for a TV series starring microbes. Our series, One Species at a Time, is produced by Atlantic Public Media in Woods Hole, Massachusetts. I'm Ari Daniel Shapiro.
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6: Welcome to Possibly, where we take on huge problems like the future of our planet and break them down into small questions with unexpected answers. I'm Megan Hall. In an earlier episode, we asked what exactly we mean when we say wilderness. Today, we'll be talking about wilderness areas in the United States. Why do they exist, and what do they accomplish? We had Will Malloy from our Possibly team help Charlie Adams look into this question.
7: Hello.
8: Howdy, Megan.
6: So remind me what we mean when we say wilderness.
8: To recap from last episode, wilderness in the United States has been a tool and a term for protecting massive amounts of land from human development, like cities, roads, and industry.
7: But it's more complicated because indigenous people already lived in these places. The wilderness areas became wild by removing people from their homes.
6: Got it. And if I remember correctly, the Wilderness Act had something to do with creating these areas, right?
8: Bingo. Here's Peter Molly, the National Wilderness Program Manager at the U.S. Forest Service, to explain more.
9: So the Wilderness Act of 1964 defined what wilderness is. It also designated automatically over 9 million acres of Forest Service land that were being classified as primitive or wild.
7: Those 9 million acres were called wilderness areas, and the Act defined them as
9: an area where the earth and its community of life are untrammeled by man, where man himself is a visitor who does not remain.
6: I've heard of these places before, but aren't they all out west?
8: The first were mostly in the west, but today they're over 100 million acres spread out across 44 states and Puerto Rico.
7: And there are more wilderness areas each year. In 2023 alone, 3 new ones were created.
6: So what's behind the drive for more wilderness?
8: It depends on who you ask. For recreationists, it might be fishing, hunting, or just the solitude. Here's Cliff Kipp, the executive director from the Bob Marshall Wilderness Foundation in Montana, to set the scene.
10: You're going to hear the winds coming through the trees. You're going to hear water moving across the landscape. You'll hear your footsteps on the ground.
7: For indigenous peoples, these wilderness areas are often located on important ancestral lands and are valued for ceremonial purposes and access to food and game.
8: But even if you never visit a wilderness area, you're likely to benefit from it.
6: In what way?
7: Wilderness areas often protect large forests and watersheds that support clean air and water for people living downstream and downwind.
8: These forests and wetlands also suck up a lot of carbon dioxide, which makes them a key defense against climate change.
6: Are there any other ways they help fight climate change?
7: Yes. These large undeveloped spaces also offer homes for threatened plants and animals who are already vulnerable because of changing temperatures.
8: Wilderness areas also connect areas of nature together, making it easier for animals to travel or move north for cooler temperatures.
6: Sounds like a good deal. But won't climate change affect wilderness areas too? I've seen a lot in the news about forest fires.
7: That's right. Just because they help fight climate change doesn't mean they're safe from it.
8: Wilderness areas, in the West especially, have had to deal with drier and hotter conditions, making droughts and wildfires more frequent and more intense.
7: And not all plants and animals can just pack up and move for better climates. Climate change is happening too fast.
6: So how are wilderness areas managing the impacts of climate change?
8: There's a big debate on that right now. Some argue for a more hands-on approach, like actively fighting the bigger and fiercer wildfires.
7: Others say the whole point of wilderness is that it's free from human intervention, so we should just be more hands-off.
8: How we define wilderness and its purpose affects how we go about taking care of it.
7: After all, these places aren't just important for the carbon they suck up. They also matter to the people whose culture, traditions, and economic well-being depend on them.
8: No matter how we choose to respond to climate change, wilderness areas will be an important part of the solution, but they're also not immune from it.
11: Got it. Thanks, Charlie and Will. That's it for today. 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
13: Welcome to A Cup of Health with CDC, a weekly feature of the MMWR, the Morbidity and Mortality Weekly Report. I'm your host, Dr. Robert Gaines. The very thought of breast cancer strikes fear in the mind of every woman, and rightfully so. It's the second leading cause of cancer deaths among women in the United States. Early detection is important for a successful outcome, and mammography is the best way to diagnose the disease early. However, the rates of women receiving an annual mammogram have leveled off in recent years. Dr. Jackie Miller is the medical director for CDC's National Breast and Cervical Cancer Early Detection Program. She's joining us today to discuss the importance of women getting a mammogram. Welcome to the show, Jackie.
14: Thank you.
13: Jackie, how many women are diagnosed with breast cancer each year?
14: Each year, a little over 190,000 women are diagnosed with breast cancer, and we find that approximately 40,000 women actually die from breast cancer.
13: Is breast cancer more common in any particular group of women?
14: Yes, we do find breast cancer more often in white women. But we do see that some groups of women are at increased risk for breast cancer. We find that some of the minority women get breast cancer at earlier ages. Women with a family history of breast cancer are also at increased risk.
13: Jackie, why has the rate of mammography leveled off in recent years?
14: Since 2001, we have noticed that their screening rate has leveled off. We do not find there is one particular reason for this, but we do find that there are multiple factors that seem to be associated with it. These factors would include things such as inability for a woman to afford her copay that is required by her insurance, lack of insurance that would cover these screening services, even access to areas such as not having a facility nearby where she can get to have a mammogram. We also see that some women just really don't understand the importance of giving a mammogram. For instance, they would think that because they don't have a family history or because they've had previous mammograms that were normal, that they're not at any risk.
13: At what age should a woman start receiving a mammogram?
14: There are multiple national recommendations that determine when a woman should receive a mammogram. The United States Preventive Services Task Force recommends that women between the ages of 50 and 74 receive a mammogram every 2 years. They also recommend that women between the ages of 40 and 49 talk to their health care provider about when and if they should be screened. There are many other organizations that recommend that women between the ages 40 and older actually get a mammogram every year.
13: Jackie, is self-examination an effective way to screen for breast cancer?
14: Self-examination has not been found to decrease a woman's chance of dying from breast cancer. So it is not recommended to be done for screening. But we do recommend that women are aware of their breasts and notice any changes that occur. And if they see any changes or anything unusual, that they should seek the care of their provider.
13: Where can listeners get more information about mammography and breast cancer?
14: Listeners can go to our website at www.cdc.gov/cancer.
13: Thanks, Jackie. I've been talking today with CDC's Dr. Jackie Miller about the importance of women getting a mammogram. Remember, as they get older, women are at increased risk for developing breast cancer. 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This is Dr. Robert Gaines for A Cup of Health with CDC.
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18: On today's broadcast, North Korea fires ballistic missiles in the wake of trilateral military drills between South Korea, the United States, and Japan. President Lee Jae-myung will host a multilateral summit with leaders from five Central Asian nations in Seoul next week. And a South Korean zoo unveils a new giant panda cub, Xu Bao, more than 2 years after the beloved panda Fu Bao's return to China. This is KBS World Radio News. I'm Rosine Park. North Korea fired multiple ballistic missiles toward the EC on Saturday. The South Korean military said it detected the early morning launch, which came a day after trilateral military drills between South Korea, the United States, and Japan wrapped up near the Korean Peninsula. Kim Bum-soo has more.
17: The short-range ballistic missiles were fired at around 5:20 a.m. Saturday from an area near Wonsan on North Korea's eastern coast and flew around 250 kilometers towards the EC, according to South Korea's Joint Chiefs of Staff. South Korea and the U.S. are analyzing radar and other data to determine details about the projectiles, which appear to fly toward mock targets on an island in the EC. Sources suggest that the latest projectiles consist of the North Hwasong-11 line short-range ballistic missile, as well as ammunition from 600-millimeter multiple rocket launchers. The JCS said South Korea and U.S. intelligence authorities tracked developments from the initial stage of the launch and shared information with Japan. Pyongyang's action came just a day after Seoul, Washington, and Tokyo wrapped up their five-day Freedom Edge military exercise in waters off the southern island of Jeju. Earlier on Monday, North Korea's new defense minister Kim Sung-gi issued a statement condemning the joint military drills, calling them a U.S.-led war rehearsal. South Korea's Presidential National Security Office convened an emergency meeting and urged the North to stop ballistic missile launches that violate UN Security Council resolutions. Kim Bum-soo, KBS World Radio News.
18: President Lee Jae-myung will host the first South Korea Central Asia Summit next Wednesday, bringing together the leaders from Kazakhstan, Kyrgyzstan, Tajikistan, Turkmenistan, and Uzbekistan. During a meeting with his key aides on Friday, he discussed a plan to deepen economic ties with the resource-rich region.
19: Next week, the first South Korea Central Asia Summit will be held in Seoul. Central Asia is the geopolitical center of the Eurasian continent and is also a region with very high growth potential, possessing abundant energy resources and critical minerals. Through this summit, relations between South Korea and Central Asia will be consolidated into a leader-level multilateral cooperation framework, and the new northern policy we have pursued is expected to gain momentum.
18: He is slated to hold bilateral talks with the leaders of the five Central Asian nations from Monday through Wednesday ahead of the multilateral gathering. South Korea's first disaster relief team has returned home following 10 days of search and rescue work in flood-ravaged Nepal. The foreign ministry stated that the 44-member team arrived at Seoul Air Base in Seongnam, Gyeonggi Province early on Saturday morning aboard a KC-330 military transport aircraft. The team cooperated with Nepali authorities in the search for nine missing South Koreans from the Korea Southeast Power Company and Doosan Enerbility, who were working on the Upper Chushuli 1 hydropower project in the country's Rasuwa district. While one Chinese survivor was found during the search, rescue teams failed to locate any trace of the missing South Koreans. The second team of eight officials from the ministry, the National Fire Agency, the Korea International Cooperation Agency, and the National Medical Center is expected to work in Nepal for around 1 week.
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19: The presidential office says it believes gender equality minister nominee Yong Hae-in should be given an opportunity to address the allegations against her during a parliamentary confirmation hearing. Chief presidential spokesperson Kang Yi-jong on Friday relayed the top office's position in response to a media inquiry about the possibility of President Lee Jae-myung withdrawing Yong's nomination. Kang said the presidential office continues to pay heed to various concerns raised by the public. Yong, who is serving a second term in the National Assembly as a proportional representative, has come under fire for insisting that she keep her seat as the only lawmaker of the minor basic income party, even after she assumes a cabinet role. Yong has also been accused of nepotism regarding her husband's appointment to a paid party position and faces allegations of neglecting to address sexual discrimination inside an unofficial political faction of the Labor Party, of which she was previously a member. Unionized workers of Seoul's intercity buses voted to launch a strike to demand for a wage increase. The union said that of its 18,296 members, 16,716 of them cast their ballot on Friday, with 96.25% of them voting in support of a walkout scheduled for next Wednesday. Labor and management failed to reach a deal following 9 rounds of negotiations since March, leading the union to request labor dispute mediation late last month. If mediation falls through again next Tuesday, the union will likely push ahead with the strike. Giant pandas are immensely popular in South Korea, sparking a massive cultural phenomenon known locally as panda fever. It all started with a single superstar cub named Fu Bao and the deep bond she shared with her primary zookeeper, Kang Chul-won. Fu Bao has since returned to China, and her old zookeeper is now caring for a new giant panda cub. Choi Yu-sun has a story.
0: The Everland theme park has unveiled the latest addition to its panda world, a giant panda cub named Xu Bao, who celebrated her 100th day of life on Friday.
21: 안녕하세요, 슈바오예요. 반갑다고 인사하는 겁니다.
0: Kang Chul-won, a veteran zookeeper at Everland, who is widely known as Panda Grandpa for his loving care of the park's celebrity pandas, introduced the cub to the media and fans for the first time.
21: 슈바오가 지금...
22: Xu Bao was born on June 3rd and today marks her 100th day. Her name means a treasure as bright as the dawn light. Like her older sisters and her parents, her name includes Bao, and she has now received her own name. Unlike her older sisters, our fourth Bao seems especially gentle and easygoing, so we are hoping that she will grow up to be an exceptionally kind panda.
0: She is the fourth cub born to giant pandas Ai Bao and Lo Bao, who were brought to South Korea from China in March 2016, in line with agreements reached during a South Korea-China summit 2 years earlier. Fu Bao, the panda couple's first and most popular cub born in South Korea in 2020, returned to China in April 2024. An Everland official said they are considering revealing Xu Bao to the general public within the year after closely monitoring her growth and how well she adapts to the outside environment. Choi Yu-sun, KBS World Radio News.
19: Cloudy skies are expected nationwide on Sunday with a big swing in temperatures from day to night. According to the Korea Meteorological Administration, expect morning lows to range between 12 and 21 degrees Celsius and daytime highs to peak between 23 and 31 degrees. The weather agency has advised the public to watch for temperature fluctuations of up to 15 degrees, particularly in inland regions. Areas in Seoul, Incheon, northern Gyeonggi province, and central and northern Gangwon province may receive a light sprinkle of rain in the early hours of Sunday, while mountainous areas of Jeju Island are expected to receive up to 10 millimeters of precipitation later in the afternoon. And that's the news from KBS World Radio's News Center in Seoul. I'm Rosine Park. You can also catch our news from our website at world.kbs.co.kr.
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1: Hello, I'm Dr. Steve Showalter, your host for Science Elements, a digest of cutting-edge research from the American Chemical Society, the world's largest scientific society. Nearly half of all Americans start their day with a bowl of cereal. Each year, an average person consumes about 160 bowls of it. In all, we buy almost 3 billion packages of cereal a year, and at any given time, most of us have at least 3 boxes of it in our pantries. In this, our first episode of 2013, we take a look at what scientists are doing to make cereals more nutritious and more accessible to all. So in the next few minutes, you'll hear about how a new process could puff up the dietary potency of certain cereals, how a recent discovery could give people with celiac disease more choices in the cereal aisle, and finally, in an unrelated story, how scientists discovered a new way to take the bite out of tooth sensitivity. A new process for blowing up grains of rice produces a super nutritious form of puffed rice. Developed by scientists in New York, the process triples the amount of protein in the rice. It also adds a potent punch of other nutrients that make it ideal for breakfast cereals, snack foods, and nutrient bars for school lunch programs. The study appears in the Journal of Agricultural and Food Chemistry, a weekly ACS publication. Saeed S.H. Rizvi and colleagues explain that commercial puffed rice is made by steam extrusion. An extruder squeezes rice flour mixed with water through a narrow opening at high temperature and pressure. On exiting the nozzle, the rice puffs up as steam expands and escapes at atmospheric pressure. However, the process can destroy heat-sensitive nutrients. The scientists look for a way to avoid that loss and enrich rice with protein and other nutrients during the puffing process. They turn to a process that uses supercritical carbon dioxide, which has been used for making decaffeinated coffee and other applications. Rizvi used the process to make puff rice with 3 times more protein and 8 times more dietary fiber than commercial puffed rice. It also contains calcium, iron, zinc, and other nutrients that conventional puffed rice lacks. His puffed rice was crispier than commercial products, giving it a better taste and crunch. Most cereals contain a protein called gluten. For the majority of us, that's not a big deal, but for an unfortunate few, eating gluten can set off an autoimmune reaction that causes antibodies to attack and damage the intestine. This condition, known as celiac disease, can cause diarrhea, abdominal pain, and other gastrointestinal problems. It affects about 1 out of every 150 Americans. There are currently no drugs to treat the disease, and there is no cure. For now, the best thing people with celiac disease can do is to adhere to a gluten-free diet. That means they need to avoid all products made from wheat, oats, barley, and other grains. But if scientists in Seattle are right, that could soon change. Justin Siegel, Ingrid Swanson-Pultz, and colleagues say they've made an advance toward development of a medication that could become celiac disease's counterpart to lactase pills. Lactase pills allow people with lactose intolerance to eat dairy products without risking digestive upsets. The advance is a new type of enzyme that breaks down the gluten that causes celiac symptoms. Their report appears in the Journal of the American Chemical Society, a weekly ACS publication. The researchers explain that enzymes in the stomach break down gluten into smaller pieces called peptides. For most people, these peptides are harmless, but for up to 3 million Americans with celiac disease, the peptides trigger an autoimmune response and painful symptoms. However, Siegel and Pultz reasoned that if an enzyme could further break down the offending peptides in the stomach, celiac patients might be able to eat gluten-containing foods. They discovered a naturally occurring enzyme that has some of the ideal properties required to forestall symptoms of celiac disease. To make it work, the scientists modified the enzyme in the laboratory so that it would meet all the necessary criteria. The new enzyme, called CumaMax, broke down more than 90% of a gluten peptide implicated in celiac disease in acidic conditions like those found in the stomach. Siegel says these combined properties make the engineered enzyme a promising candidate as an oral therapeutic for celiac disease. In our final story this week, researchers clamp down on overly sensitive teeth. Taking inspiration from Mother Nature, scientists in China report that they have developed a substance that could help relieve tooth sensitivity. They say the new material is similar to the adhesive that mussels use to attach to rocks and other surfaces underwater.

0: and Chu note the need for substances that rebuild enamel and dentin at the same time. To meet that challenge, they turn to a sticky material similar to the adhesive that muscles use to adhere to surfaces. They reasoned that it could help keep minerals in contact with dentin long enough for the rebuilding process to occur. They described laboratory tests that involved bathing human teeth with worn-away enamel and dentin in liquid containing the sticky material and minerals. Teeth bathed in this material formed both dentin and enamel. However, teeth bathed just in minerals reformed only enamel. The scientists say the gooey substance may be a simple, universal technique capable of triggering the remineralization of enamel and dentin at the same time. Well, that's all for now. I'm Dr. Steve Showalter for the American Chemical Society. 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
3: At the end of November, it'll be 1 year since ChatGPT was first made public, rapidly accelerating the artificial intelligence arms race. And a lot has changed over the course of 10 months.
4: In just the past few weeks, both OpenAI and Google have introduced big new features to their AI chatbots.
3: And Meta, Facebook's parent company, is jumping in the ring too with its own public-facing chatbots.
4: I mean, we learned about one of these news updates just minutes before recording this episode of Tech Quickly, the version of Scientific American's Science Quickly podcast that keeps you updated on the lightning-fast advances in AI. I'm Sophie Bushwick, tech editor at Scientific American.
3: And I'm Lauren Leffer, tech reporting fellow.
4: So, what are these new features that these AI models are getting?
3: Let's start with multimodality. Public versions of both OpenAI's ChatGPT and Google's Bard can now interpret and respond to image and audio prompts, not just text. You can speak to the chatbots kind of like the Siri feature on an iPhone and get an AI-generated audio reply back. You can also feed the bots pictures, drawings, or diagrams and ask for information about all those visuals and get a text response.
4: That is awesome. How can people get access to this?
3: Right now, Google's version is free to use, while OpenAI is currently limiting its new feature to premium subscribers who pay $20 a month.
4: And multimodality is a big change, right? When I say large language model, that used to just mean text and text only.
3: Yeah, it's a really good point. ChatGPT and Bard were initially built to parse and predict just text. We don't know exactly what's happened behind the scenes to get these multimodal models, but the basic idea is that these companies probably added together aspects of different AI models that they've built. Say, existing ones that auto-transcribe spoken language or generate descriptions of images, and then they used those tools to expand their text models into new frontiers.
4: So it sounds like behind the scenes, we've got this sort of Frankenstein's monster of models.
3: Sort of. It's less Frankenstein and more kind of like Mr. Potato Head in that you have the same basic body just with new bits added on. Same potato, new nose. Once you add in new capacities to a text-based AI, then you can train your expanded model on mixed media data like photos paired with captions and boost its ability to interpret images and even spoken words. And the resulting AIs have some really neat applications.
4: Yeah, I had a chance to play around with the updated ChatGPT, and this ability to analyze photos really impressed me.
3: Yeah, I had both Bard and ChatGPT try to describe what type of person I am based on a photo of my bookshelf.
4: Oh my God, it's the new internet personality test. So what is your AI book?

0: horoscope tell you?
1: Okay, so not to brag, but to be honest, both bots were pretty complimentary.
0: Excellent.
1: I have a lot of books. But beyond my own ego, the book test demonstrates how people could use these tools to produce written interpretations of images, including inferred context. You know, this could be really useful for people with limited vision or other disabilities, and OpenAI actually tested its visual GPT-4 with blind users first.
0: That's really cool. What are some other applications here?
1: Yeah, I mean, this sort of thing could be helpful for anyone, sighted or not, trying to understand a photo of something they're unfamiliar with. Think like bird identification or repairing a car. In a totally different example, I also got ChatGPT to correctly split up a complicated bar tab from just a photo of a receipt. And it was way faster than I could have done the math, even with a calculator.
0: And when I was trying out ChatGPT, I took a photo of the view from my office window, asked ChatGPT what it was, which is the Statue of Liberty, and then asked it for directions. And it not only told me how to get to the ferry, but also gave me advice like wear comfortable shoes.
1: Yeah, the direction thing was pretty wild.
0: It almost seemed like magic. I mean, but of course,
1: it's definitely not. It's still just the result of lots and lots of training data fed into a very big and complicated network of computer code. But even though it's not a magic wand, multimodality is still a really significant upgrade that might help OpenAI attract and retain users better than it has been. You know, despite all of the news stories that have been going around, fewer people have actually been using ChatGPT over the past 3 months. Usership dropped by about 10% for the first time in June, another 10% in July, and about 3% in August. The prevailing theory is that this has to do with summer break from school, but still, losing users is losing users.
0: That makes sense. And this is also a problem for OpenAI because it's got all this competition. For instance, we have Google, which is keeping its own edge by taking its multimodal AI tool and putting it into a bunch of different products.
1: You mean like Gmail? Is Bard going to be writing all my emails from now on?
0: I mean, if you want it to. If you have a Gmail account, or even if you use YouTube or Google, if you have files stored in Google Drive, you can opt in and give Bard access to this individual account data. And then you can ask it to do things with that data, like find a specific video, summarize the text from your emails. It can even offer specific location-based information. Basically, Google seems to be making Bard into this all-in-one digital assistant.
1: Digital assistant, that sounds kind of familiar. Is that, like, at all related to the virtual chatbot pals that Meta is rolling out?
0: Sort of. Meta just announced that it's not introducing just one AI assistant, it's introducing all these different AI personalities that you're supposedly going to be able to interact with in Instagram or WhatsApp or its other products. The idea is it's got a sort of main AI assistant that you can use, but you can also choose to interact with an AI that looks like Snoop Dogg and is supposedly modeled off specific personalities. You can also interact with an AI that's got a specialized function like a travel agent.
1: When you're listing all of these different versions of an AI avatar you can interact with, the only thing my mind goes to is like Clippy from the old school Microsoft Word. Is that basically what this is?
0: Sort of. You can have like a Mr. Beast Clippy where when you're talking with it, it does, you know how Clippy kind of bounced and changed shape? Like these images of the avatars will sort of move as if they're actually participating in the conversation with you. I haven't gotten to try this out myself yet, but it does sound pretty freaky.
1: Okay, so we've got Mr. Beast, we've got Snoop Dogg, anyone else?
0: Let's see, Paris Hilton comes to mind. There's a whole slew of these, and I'm kind of interested to see whether people actually choose to interact with their favorite celebrity version or whether they choose the less anthropomorphized versions.
1: Mm. So these celebrity avatars, or whichever form you're going to be interacting with Meta's AI in, is it also going to be able to access my Meta account data? I mean, there's like so much concern out there already about privacy and large language models. If there's a risk that these tools could regurgitate sensitive information from their training data or user interactions, why would I let Bard go through my emails or Meta read my Instagram DMs?
0: Privacy policies depend on the company. According to Google, it's taken steps to ensure privacy for anyone who opts into using Bard. These steps include not training future versions of Bard on the content from your emails or your Google Docs, not allowing human reviewers to access your personal content, not selling that content to advertisers, and not storing all this data for long periods of time.
1: Okay, but what about Meta and its celebrity AI avatars?
0: So Meta has said that for now, it won't use user content to train future versions of its AI, but that might be coming soon. So privacy is still definitely a concern, and it goes beyond these companies. I mean, literal minutes before we started recording, we read the news that Amazon has announced it's training a large language model on data that is going to include conversations recorded by Alexa.
1: So conversations that people have in their homes with their Alexa assistant.
0: Exactly.
1: That sounds so scary to me. And I mean, in my mind, that's exactly what people have been afraid of with these home assistants for a long time, that they'd be listening, recording, and transmit that data to somewhere that the person using it no longer has control over.
0: Yeah. Anytime you let a service access information about you, you are opening up a new potential portal for leaks and also for hacks.
1: It's completely unsettling. I mean, do you think that the benefits of any of these AIs outweigh the risks?
0: So it's really hard to say right now. Google's AI integration, multimodal chatbots, and I mean, just these large language models in general, they are all still in such early experimental stages of development. I mean, they still make a lot of mistakes, and they don't quite measure up to more specialized tools that have been around for longer. But they can do a whole lot all in one place, which is super convenient, and that can be a big draw.
1: Right. So they're definitely still not perfect. And one of those imperfections, they're still prone to hallucinating a lot of incorrect information, right?
0: Yes. And that brings me to one last question about AI before we wrap up. Lauren, do eggs melt?
1: Well, according to an AI-generated search result gone viral last week, they do.
0: Oh, no.
1: Yeah. A screenshot posted on social media showed Google displaying a top search snippet that claimed, quote, an egg can be melted. And then it went on to give instructions about how you might melt an egg. Turns out that snippet came from a Quora answer generated by ChatGPT and boosted by Google's search algorithm. It's more of that AI inaccuracy in action exacerbated by search engine optimization, though at least this time around, it was pretty funny and not outright harmful.
0: But Google and Microsoft, they're both working to incorporate AI-generated content into their search engine. And this melted egg misinformation, it struck me because it is such a perfect example of why people are worried about that happening.
1: I think you mean egg-sample?
0: Exactly. Science Quickly is produced by Jeff Delvisio, Talika Bose, Kelso Harper, and Corinne Leong. Our show is edited by Ella Fetter and Alexa Lim. 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
1: 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And if you like the show, give us a rating or review.
0: For Scientific American Science Quickly, I'm Sophie Bushwick.
1: I'm Lauren Leffer. See you next time.

0: Let's say you do create your own universe. It would presumably be filled with things familiar to you. Stars, galaxies, planets, perhaps people. But how would you verify that? And consider this. We now believe that one universe might spawn many universes, many baby universes, and they spawn universes, and so on. I mean, the number of universes out there could be staggering.
1: It's all making my cerebellum vibrate. I need to relax and mull this over. Excuse me.
2: Okay, I'm going to try and get some perspective here. And I come into the bathroom here to kind of illustrate. You turn on the water. Okay, that's beginning to fill up. Kind of what you expect from a bathtub. Yeah, it's filling up pretty nicely. I'm going to turn off the faucet here for a second. All right, now pouring in some bubble bath. Now let me just turn the faucet back on here. Wow, those bubbles are really forming fast and furious. Now, let's say those bubbles are universes. Each one of them is a universe. So our universe, you know, the one with everything you know about, is maybe that bubble over there, kind of like that one. It's got a nice iridescent sheen to it. Now, these bubbles, of course, are kind of transparent. But imagine bubbles that were, you know, black. They weren't transparent. Okay? Now, if I'm in that bubble, I can't see the other bubbles. I'm in our universe, and I can't see all those other universes. I think that's maybe what reality is, that it's just a whole bunch of parallel bubble universes, and we're stuck in one of them. All right, I think I'm going to turn this off now. And let my cat take a bath.
0: I'm not sure that cats like water. We now return to Zia Murali to find out what it means to create all these universes and what we can learn about what's going on inside them. Is it correct to think of them as isolated bubbles in a bathtub?
3: If we're thinking about sort of neighboring universes that might be out there right now, sort of next to ours in the multiverse, then yeah, they are sort of, you know, these bubble universes that grow out of the same bathtub. But not only do they kind of grow, but because of the way the multiverse, I guess, is expanding, they're being born and then they're kind of rushing away from us. So, you know, we have very little chance to get evidence of them or to look out and see them because we can't really see beyond our own universe. So in some sense, they are out of experimental reach. There have been proposals for ways to find evidence of these other universes. They sort of come down to a bit of luck, maybe good luck or bad luck. Some have suggested that if a new bubble universe happens to be born very close to ours in the multiverse, it could smash into ours. And if we're lucky, it would be a very gentle collision, and we might just see kind of the scars of those collisions on the sky around us. Or, you know, if we're really unlucky and a big universe was born next to us, it could destroy our universe. So, you know, I don't want to worry people, but that's another suggestion that's out there.
1: Well, I mean, of all the things to worry about, I guess maybe I shouldn't put that on the top of the list. But if I made my if I made my own universe, first off, could I guarantee that it has, you know, the three dimensions of space and the one dimension of time that our universe has? Could I guarantee that the physics in my DIY universe is the same as the physics in the universe we know? Because otherwise, it might be pretty darn worthless. It might not do anything very interesting.
3: Well, I can't speak for what, you know, science might hold in, you know, a century or, you know, 1,000 years time. But from where we are at the moment, I would say that nobody is suggesting that we would be able to tinker with our baby universe or guarantee that it has any kinds of physical parameters, whether they match ours or whether they're, you know, possibly even more interesting than ours, you know. So, yes, it could be worthless, it could be lifeless and boring, or it could be, you know, incredibly far more interesting than ours with, I don't know, far more spatial dimensions than we can experience here on Earth and, you know, multidimensional intelligences living inside there. But unfortunately, you know, one of the things that physicists have thought about when thinking about this theory is we probably wouldn't be able to tell exactly what was going on inside it after we made it.
1: So we couldn't look into it. I mean, that sounds like building a model railroad layout that I could never see and never run.
3: But I mean, I think it would be an incredible achievement just to do it, and you would know that you had made a universe. So one thing to say is that what this universe would look like to us from the outside looking in is like a mini black hole. Your listeners may be aware that physicists have been hunting for signs of mini black holes produced in, you know, at the LHC during the collisions that have been running already. So this is something that they've been, you know, searching for. They know what to look for. This mini black hole would be produced, and it would kind of reveal itself to physicists by giving off a shower of particles. And some people who've been looking into this kind of baby universe idea have put forward the idea that you would be able to look at that black hole and you would be able to tell whether it was just a mini black hole or whether it actually had a whole new universe inside by the rate at which these kind of particles come off.
1: Okay, well, Zia, this is almost philosophical. Nope. It is philosophical, but if I could make a new universe, that suggests to me that maybe our universe was made by some guy in another universe in his basement.
3: Oh, yeah, absolutely. In fact, I start off my book thinking about that because this universe-making project, it may be many years down the line for us, but who's to say that, you know, our own universe was made in some other, you know, aliens, you know, garage? And if so, you know, is there any way that we could find evidence for that? And in the book, I do speak to some physicists who've been thinking about that very question. And again, they've suggested that astronomers could look at the radiation that's been left over from the Big Bang. So this is, you know, essentially light that surrounds us that astronomers are already looking at and looking for signs that an alien might have created our universe, an advanced intelligence might have created our universe, and actually deliberately left us a little message there that we could read off. So far, I have to say nobody has found this message, but it's a lovely idea, I think, that you could, you know, potentially look to the skies and find a little, you know, made in somebody's lab. It's kind of
1: product of Klingon engineering. Well,
3: absolutely.
1: Well, you know, look, if clever beings can really make universes, I mean, this is kind of speculative, but it's very interesting. You might expect that eventually the clever beings would overtake nature and be making the majority of universes, and they would fill the, you know, the cosmic foam or whatever it is, fill existence with their own universes, and they probably would make some that were favorable to making more Klingons. I mean, I wouldn't want to build a universe if it didn't have any chance for something interesting going on. But, you know, this kind of removes the need for a deity to make existence, doesn't it? I mean, there's something kind of disturbing about this.
3: I think it depends on your point of view, really, and this is one thing that I spoke to many of the people involved with the project about. You are sort of maybe treading on God's toes a little bit there, depending on whether or not you believe there is a God and whether or not you think you need a God to have made this particular universe, which, of course, you know, you don't have to take that view at all anyway. But I did ask people about whether this was something that made them feel uncomfortable. Was it something they felt worried about? And I got varying responses. One thing that somebody said to me, which kind of stuck with me, was, well, we have children of our own, you know, so maybe this is just the same kind of thing. You know, we make a universe and it creates life, and it's just like having more children. And, you know, if you believe that God created our universe, that doesn't mean that God necessarily wouldn't want you to produce more life in any way that you can. And if you don't believe that God created our universe, then obviously you're not going to be sort of worried that God didn't create the baby universe.
1: Well, finally, Zia, does all this, the ultimate construction project, I think I can say that without fear of contradiction, does this hurt your brain when you think about it?
3: Oh, my goodness me, yes. I spent a couple of years traveling around the world talking to the people that are involved with this project, and it really does. It blows my mind when I think about it. And certainly, you know, when I've spoken to my friends or just people in conversation, telling them what I've been working on, and they'll sort of say, wait, what are you talking about? How can you build a universe? How can you build a universe in a lab that would create its own space and time, and it wouldn't grow into our universe like a giant exploding airbag and suffocate us all? And, you know, whenever I stop and think about that, it's an amazing idea. And I've spent, you know, a lot of time talking to people and thinking about it to kind of work out how on earth they could make that suggestion and what the actual science behind it is that says, actually, maybe you could do this.
1: Well, Zia Murali, thank you so very much for speaking to us in this universe. It's been a real pleasure.
3: Thank you very much for inviting me.
0: Zia Murali is a journalist and the author of A Big Bang in a Little Room, The Quest to Create New Universes. Well, it sounds like one of the things we learned about in the show is that a universe coming together is quite complicated, whether it's done au naturel or whether you do it yourself. Now, Zia pointed out you need something called a magnetic monopole.
1: Yeah. Well, to begin with, au naturel, I'm not sure what that means anymore, of course, because if somebody can make this in their basement lab, maybe no universes are au naturel. I mean, you know, there's that. But indeed, the recipe calls for a magnetic monopole. Now, this is a subatomic particle. I should say a hypothetical subatomic particle, because it's only been seen on blackboards. You know, it's one of those deals. It was predicted just like the Higgs boson. Now, the difference there is that we found the Higgs boson. Nobody's found a magnetic monopole.
0: Right, but what is it exactly?
1: Well, think of electric charges. I don't know if you think about electric charges much, but, you know, you have positive charge particles like protons, and you have negative charge particles like electrons. And they attract one another, opposites attract, and all that stuff. Well, you can have just an electron sitting here or a proton sitting here, and they just have one charge. They're either positive or negative. Now, imagine that you get a magnet, you know, a kid magnet, right? One of those bar magnets, sort of red on one side, white on the other. And you can say, okay, it also has, if you will, two poles. They're not called plus and minus. They're called north and south, but right, there are two of them. Okay, but now you say, look, I want just the north pole. I don't want the south pole. So you saw the magnet in half, and now maybe the one on the left becomes the north pole and the other becomes the south pole. No, it doesn't work that way. What happens when you saw it in half? Now you get two smaller magnets, each with a north and a south pole.
0: But what does this have to do with creating a new universe?
1: Well, that's a big trick for which I don't have an answer, but apparently it's what you need. Now,
0: but not a child's magnet. That's not what you mean.
1: No, because that doesn't give you a monopole. That gives you one more dipole, right? Because you can keep chopping up that magnet as much as you want, and you will never get to a particle that's just either north or south. They'll all be north and south, okay? So the question is, magnetic monopoles, aside from their everyday use in making new universes, do they even exist? And as I say, they certainly exist in quantum theory, but do they exist in reality?
0: But why can't they have both north and south in a new universe? Because new universes have both north.
4: At the tone, we've reached the top of the hour. WIZULP Newark.
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6: This is UN News Today with me, Daniel Johnson. The headlines. As Sudan's rival militaries continue to kill and maim the country's people, the UN Human Rights Chief renews his call for an end to the fighting. On AI, the Human Rights Chief also warns that it could become an existential risk to humanity without ironclad controls. And in climate news, Northern Hemisphere wildfires are directly linked to higher air pollution data from Spain, Canada and Africa. We'll have the details. The war in Sudan continues to claim the lives of ordinary people trying to go about their daily lives, and it must end, UN High Commissioner for Human Rights Volker Turk said on Monday. Speaking at the Human Rights Council in Geneva, Mr. Turk also warned about the deteriorating situation in Kordofan, Blue Nile and North and West Darfur, stressing that non-combatants remain at imminent risk.
7: In its fourth year, the war in Sudan is expanding. Parties to the conflict continue to launch attacks on markets, hospitals, fuel stations and other civilian infrastructure. Again, there needs to be an immediate ceasefire, an end to foreign involvement, and a return to inclusive civilian rule.
6: The war between the Sudanese Armed Forces, SAF, and the Paramilitary Rapid Support Forces, or RSF, has created a massive humanitarian emergency. Today, more than 6 million people are displaced internally, and another 4.5 million have been forced to seek shelter across Sudan's borders. The High Commissioner's appeal follows the publication of a new report into the conflict commissioned by the Human Rights Council. It highlights the increasing use of long-range drones against civilians and the significant support allegedly provided to paramilitary rebel fighters by individuals and entities in the United Arab Emirates, Chad, southeast Libya and Puntland in Somalia. Third-party states have denied involvement. Staying with the Human Rights Council, where Volker Turk insisted on the need for cast-iron controls and oversight on AI. The UN Rights Chief warned that the revolutionary technology could become an existential risk to humanity if left unchecked. Mr. Turk raised the prospect of AI systems becoming so powerful that their developers could no longer control them. In future, this could lead to AI that escapes its testing environment or blackmails developers to prevent itself from being turned off, the High Commissioner said, in a call for unbreakable guarantees for the safety and security of AI before it is too late. The UN is leading efforts to strengthen international AI governance, including through the Global Dialogue on AI and the International Independent Scientific Panel on AI. There are also initiatives in Europe and the Republic of Korea. But Mr. Turk stressed that the challenge goes beyond technical safety in a world where a handful of men have almost unlimited power over AI. Northern Hemisphere wildfires have been identified as a key factor in higher air pollution levels, despite a reduction in emissions from industry and transport, the UN World Meteorological Organization, or WMO, said on Monday. According to the agency, increased fire activity in 2025 caused higher than average concentrations of microscopic pollution particles known as PM2.5 in northern Canada, parts of Russia and western Central Africa. Northwestern Spain was also a hotspot for pollution because of exceptional fires in late summer 2025, although in South America's Amazonia, pollution from burning was lower than in previous years. In China, PM2.5 levels remained below the long-term national average last year, reflecting a decline in emissions from human activities. India continued to have above-average levels of pollution caused by burning organic matter and other pollution, according to WMO's bulletin. The agency noted that extreme wildfires are increasing globally, with major health consequences because of the high toxicity of smoke. And although regulations in Europe and North America have reduced industrial and transport emissions of PM2.5 matter, exposure to fire-related PM2.5 has increased. One study cited by the WMO bulletin indicates that extreme fire smoke events have tripled globally since the 1990s, contributing to an estimated almost 100,000 additional deaths per year between 2010 and 2018. Daniel Johnson, UN News.
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9: Your baby's blood may have plastic baggage. This is Sandra Tsinglo with the lowdown on science. Childhood leukemia is the most common cancer in kids. Rates keep rising. Are PFAS to blame? PFAS are chemicals that never break down. Food packaging is loaded with them. Enter Veronica Vieira and team from University of California, Irvine. They analyzed blood from 125 children with leukemia and 219 healthy babies. And PFAS levels were higher in babies who developed leukemia. Yet PFAS were detected in every newborn's blood. All children were exposed. Some are developing cancer. Forever chemicals start before birth. Understanding these hidden exposures could protect new generations so their future isn't plastics.
8: 2008 Business Forecast from high atop the Wizard's Tower. The Monday morning memo for January 7th, 2008. America split into three camps last year. Those camps came sharply into focus at Christmas.
10: One.
8: The hunker down crowd cut back their purchases, uneasy about dwindling dollars and rising debt. Traffic in non-discount retail stores was sluggish as a result.
10: Two.
8: The full speed ahead crowd did business as usual. God bless them.
11: Damn the torpedoes. I choose not to participate in a recession. The only thing to fear is fear itself.
10: Three.
8: The I'm too rich to worry crowd spent somewhat more on Christmas than last year, almost enough to offset the penury of the hunker downs. While the total number of transactions was down for December, the average sale was slightly up due to the largesse of this group. Here's what to expect in 2008. We're going to see an increasing number of purchases influenced by the head instead of the heart. Service and selection are taking a back seat to quality and price. In the language of Myers-Briggs, we're shifting from an F, feeling mindset, to a T, thinking perspective. In advertising, both the hunker downs and the full speed aheads are looking for clear statements of benefit. The I'm too rich to worries are looking for exclusive brands. Efficiency providers like Sam's Club and Costco will continue to thrive, as will sellers of prestige brands that are never discounted. Retailers who have built their businesses on service and selection will feel pressure to reinvent themselves. It's going to be a very good year for consultants. How about you? Would you like to gain some insight about what to do next? Consider attending Wizard Academy, a 21st century business school. Your goals are your own business. Helping you reach them is ours.
10: Question: how is a 21st century business school different than a 20th century business school?
8: Answer: we recognize the value of intuition. Traditional business schools teach that decisions should wait until all the data is available. But intuitive innovators who know the right answer before all the data is available are now leapfrogging businesses who continue to follow the old school logic. The big fish are no longer eating the little fish. The fast fish are eating the slow. Which fish will you be? Begin 2008 with a visit to Wizard Academy and see if it doesn't brighten your future. We'll see you when you get here. Roy H. Williams. 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From there, you're looking for the link, Riders of the
12: WIZU.
13: Cigarette smoking is the leading preventable cause of death in the U.S. More than 400,000 people die from it each year. The decline in smoking rates has stalled in the past 5 years. One in five adults continues to smoke cigarettes. About half of them will die early from smoking-related causes. Exposure to secondhand smoke can trigger a heart attack and cause sudden infant death among newborns. About 4 in 10 non-smokers are exposed to secondhand smoke, and more than half of all children are exposed to secondhand smoke, most heavily at home. 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
12: Hi, this is Jen and Darby, and this is our podcast about traveling with your pet.
14: Yeah, today we're going to be talking about going on airlines, going in the car, all kinds of stuff with your pet.
12: Really, we've seen that people start to travel with their pets in August, and it really doesn't slow down until through the new year. So we think this information will be very helpful to people who want to take their pets with them on vacation or home for the holidays. Pet owners are very nervous about traveling with their pets, whether they go by air, whether they go by car. And we're here to just give you some tips and information, both from the airlines and also gear that you need with you to make it the most comfortable for you and your pet.
14: Yeah, and you know, about 500,000 pets travel each year by plane, and that's just a ton. So there are a lot of things that you can do to kind of prepare, get ready for it. Definitely, just to start out, kind of general requirements, your dog or your pet or your cat or whatever should definitely, number one, be healthy, not be easily stressed out, not be very shy, that kind of stuff. Definitely, if you have a fearful or an old dog, don't fly them because it's really hard and really stressful for them.
12: And you certainly don't want to start off the trip by drugging your animal. Yes. Vets don't recommend it. The airlines don't recommend it. A lot of people think, oh, I'll just slip my dog or my cat a Benadryl and they'll be fine for the trip. You really don't know how your animal's going to react, and it's not a good idea to give them any sort of medication that has not been checked out with your vet first.
14: Yeah, and sedation also kind of throws off the pet's equilibrium, doesn't help them to kind of brace themselves if they go through any bumps or anything. They may be kind of tossed aside, hurt themselves, injure themselves. So definitely don't sedate them. That's the first place to start.
12: And the second place to start, if you're traveling by air, is to contact your airline. There are some general regulations that TSA requires about carrying your pet, about the size of the crate, about what's needed in the crate, and whether you're going to be boarding them in cargo or whether you're actually going to be carrying them on. And there are some very serious restrictions on sizing of the kennels, particularly for carry-ons. So the first thing to do is just go to your airline's website. And we've gone to all of the major airline websites, and each of them do, in fact, have a page describing the type of gear that you need and even whether they will port dogs in kennels in the cargo area.
14: Yeah, lots of different airlines have different restrictions. Some airlines even restrict short-muzzled dogs, so you got to really check out all the different speculations. Some airlines even restrict certain breeds, so really check it out with them. That's a good place to start. On top of that, there are kind of generally two places that your pet can travel. One would be carry-on with you actually in the main cabin. So your pet must be able to fit under the seat in front of you. The dimensions are just about generally 18 inches length by 15 inches wide by 8 inches high. So it's pretty small. You can use a hard or soft carrier, but it just has to fit under there. The size generally of the carrier is that your dog needs to be able to, or your pet needs to be able to, stand up, turn around, and lie down. And that's really the limit. And that's generally a good rule, even at home with your kennel.
12: And also, when you're going through security, there are so many new restrictions on what you can and can't bring. You can, of course, bring your pet if they're in an approved carrier. They don't go on the belt through the x-ray. So
14: yes,
12: don't just throw your pet up there.
14: Take them out.
12: Take them out. What you do is you tell the TSA people that are there right at the magnetometer that you walk through that you have your pet with you, and they'll have you take the pet out of the kennel and actually walk your pet through with you. So don't put them on the belt to go through the security x-ray machine.
14: Yeah, and they're usually pretty happy to see your pet anyway, so it usually goes over pretty well. If you are traveling with your dog in baggage or cargo that's not with you, that would actually be under the main hold there. The main hold that they're going to be in is pressurized and temperature controlled. So they are going to be in, you know, fairly good conditions for the most part. For your kennel that you need to bring for your baggage and cargo, it does need to be a solid kennel. They prefer plastic, absolutely no wheels. So on top of that, you're also going to want to put some absorbent lining in the bottom, maybe some litter, maybe a blanket that smells like home that'll help your pet be a little bit more comfortable. As well as that, you're also going to want to put some this side up and live animal and here stickers on your crate, because you want people to know that there's a pup in there or there's a cat in there, and that they will get be treated properly.
12: Now, what about water? Should we be putting water in the kennel?
14: Actually, what you want to do is you don't want to put any loose water or food in the kennel. What you should do, though, is strap a good amount to the outside of the kennel in a little container or something, just in case, for whatever reason, if there's a delay, a layover, then they can actually give your dog some food or your cat some food or whatever. But definitely put some on the outside, nothing on the inside.
12: And then how about a toy?
14: Absolutely. I would highly suggest putting like a Kong toy or something that's a little bit more interactive, something that's not just going to kind of sit there and be a little bit boring unless you're attached to the other end, because obviously you can't play with your pup when they're in their kennel. But definitely, you know, something that can get them really interested, some toy that they really love, or if you can put some treats in a toy, something like that to keep them hooked on it.
12: Great. Okay. I think we covered air travel really well. I think that we can move on to car travel. I think a lot of people just assume, particularly, you know, late summer, early fall, I'm just going to throw the dog in the car and we're going to drive to the Cape or we're going to drive to Dewey Beach and everything will be fine.
14: But not quite that easy.
12: Not quite that easy if you want to keep your pet healthy and not anxious.
14: Yeah, definitely. There's lots of stuff that you can prepare. I mean, just in general, you want to think about the things that you use every day with your dog, their leash, their food, their water, poop bags, toys, all kinds of stuff. Their kennel, if you're going to a place where they can't absolutely be, you know, loose and free, if you're going to someone's house or you're going to a hotel, it's always a good idea to bring an extra kennel just to kind of keep them secure while you're not there always watching them.
12: In the car, you probably want to think about how you're going to secure your pet. They actually do make pet seat belts, which click into the regular seat belt and then will properly secure your pet. The last thing you need is an anxious pet pacing the back seat, jumping into the front seat, or even worse, trying to get on your lap while you're trying to drive.
14: Yeah, definitely do not leave them loose. I mean, aside from just driving around and it's not safe if you hit a turn or you get into an accident or anything like that, if you stopped at a gas station or a rest stop and you open your door and your animal's loose, they could also jump out and run away. And a rest stop is a prime place for a dog to get injured. There's quick, easy access to major highways, and it's generally in an area that you don't know. So definitely have them secure in the car.
12: You should probably also plan to rest approximately every 2 hours. So if you're going on a pretty long driving trip, you do need to plan in that time to stop at those rest stops.
14: Yeah, definitely. Even planning your route ahead of time helps to kind of make that a little bit easier. You know what's going to be coming up.
12: And most rest stops now will, in fact, have a designated pet area so that you know you have a space where you can take your pet to actually use the potty, and people aren't going to be looking at you funny. You're actually where the pet's supposed to be. Certainly don't take your pet off leash, and most of the time they're not fenced in, but they do have actual designated pet areas for you. I know up the Jersey Turnpike, I'm up and down all the time, and they've got at each rest stop a designated pet area.
14: Yeah, and one thing you actually do want to watch out for, though, in those areas is that there's not a lot of standing water. It's not a really small place, because you want to watch out for germs and bacteria, because there are lots of dogs, lots of animals, lots of people who pass by there, and you definitely don't want your dog picking up any diseases along the way. So,
12: couple tips, again, just a few things to have in the car. One thing that works pretty well is if you just take a couple of bottles of water and you throw them in the freezer the night before, you can be assured that you've got fresh water for both you and your pet.
14: Yeah, and just a note on that, it's also a good idea to bring some water from your home if you're traveling a good distance, because your pet may not be used to that water that, you know, at the place that you're going to be going. They may not used to be the germs and the bacteria that are in there. So you definitely want to have something that, you know, some water that they're used to and won't upset their stomach.
12: And so lastly, I think we'll just mention a few words on your destination. So there are so many pet-friendly hotels out there now. It's just incredible. They have high swanky hotels will actually have gourmet pet menus that you can order room service from, and they're really just incredible foods for your dog now.
14: Yeah,
12: but, you know, again, there will be extra charges for your pet, so call the hotel. Ask them what those extra charges will be, and if they require an extra deposit that you'll get refunded if you leave and your pet that's done no damage. But also ask them what amenities you can expect for your pet, and also if they have a pet sitter that they typically work with, so that if you want to go out without your pet, if you want to go out to dinner, you want to go out to a show, that you know that you have somewhere that you can leave your pet, or someone who will come to your hotel room and take care of your pet while you're gone, so that you're not leashed to your pet the entire time.
4: If you've got a story to tell, I'd like to hear you on the radio. 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
17: This week, we'll be talking about how parasites can actually be a sign of health. But first, a story that should be something of a disappointment to music executives who would love to be able to predict which songs will become big hits. Well, research published in the journal Science shows that you just can't predict hit songs with any certainty. The same is true for books, movies, and anything else sold in the fickle cultural market.

0: This song by Shipwreck Union is all but unknown, but a few fans and a lot of luck could send it to the top of the charts. It was among 48 unknown songs posted by Columbia University scientists to 8 websites. There, visitors could listen to songs, download them, and see how many times others downloaded them. Sociologist Duncan Watts says they found that different songs became hits on each site, depending on how they did early on.
1: Right, so you see this sort of rich getting richer phenomenon, and that's kind of what's driving this unpredictability.
0: On the other hand, a site without information on how others rated songs didn't have runaway hits at all, showing that social pressure and luck are key ingredients of fame.
2: And from pop divas to politicos, spite runs rampant in the human world. But do other animals share our spiteful tendencies? A recent study asked that very question.
0: Mark Twain said that man is the only animal that blushes, or needs to. Keith Jansen, a Canadian graduate student at the Max Planck Institute in Germany, might agree. He designed several experiments to see if chimpanzees would behave spitefully to their fellow chimps by depriving their neighbor of a banana when they themselves couldn't have one. He says the chimps weren't spiteful, although they didn't go out of their way to give their neighbors food either.
3: So what we concluded is, well, chimps just don't care about what happens to another guy when there's food on the line, at least in this study.
0: He says that chimps may just lack an instinctive sense of fairness. The findings will add fuel to a growing controversy over the existence of spite and altruism in other species.
2: That's right, Bob. In fact, some recent studies have found that chimps are in fact altruistic, but not as much as human toddlers. Well, to the next story, wetlands around the world have been disappearing at startling rates. Now scientists have found a new, cheap and easy way of monitoring the health of those that remain. The secret lies in parasites.
0: That's right. In people, parasites aren't exactly a sign of good health, but in an ecosystem, a thriving parasite population can be a very positive symptom. Marine ecologist Kevin Lafferty of the U.S. Geological Survey and his colleagues study parasitic worms called trematodes that live in salt marshes and wetlands. During their life cycles, the trematodes move between many different animals, including fish, birds, and snails. If any one of those host animals disappears from the ecosystem, the parasites will also disappear.
4: And so when we go to an ecosystem that has a rich, diverse set of animals living in it, we expect to find many different parasites being able to take advantage of that opportunity.
0: Lafferty says this makes parasites an easily accessible window into an ecosystem's health.
2: And speaking of windows, almost any brittle material can crack, whether it's glass or the crust of the earth. And while cracking is something we see everywhere, it's very difficult to study scientifically.
0: Right, Chelsea. A small crack in a crucial part could crash a computer or even an airplane. Yet cracks of all kinds, from broken glass to faults in the earth, have been notoriously tough to understand. MIT engineering professor Marcus Bueller says that's because the big picture of a crack depends on the behavior of individual atoms ripping apart.
5: So there's this challenge of coupling this large scale, which engineers are interested in, with the scale of a few atoms.
0: Using computer simulations, he and his colleagues found that right at the cracking point, the atomic bonds in the material radically change. Brittle materials actually soften, while flexible materials get stiffer. Understanding how that affects the whole fracture may lead to better models of everything from semiconductor failures to earthquakes.
2: The last story we have for you this week is about germs. It's uncanny how quickly they come up with counter defenses against every drug that researchers develop. But here we have a report on 2 new efforts to gain the upper hand.
0: That's right. You've probably heard of flesh-eating bacteria that can quickly kill muscle and skin cells. Well, now researchers at the University of California, San Diego, think they've discovered how they run amok. Your body's white blood cells catch and kill most bacteria by trapping them in a net made of DNA and toxic compounds. But the researchers have found that flesh-eating bacteria produce an enzyme that cuts through this net. They hope to develop drugs that will neutralize the bacterial enzyme, allowing our white blood cells to hold on to the bugs long enough to kill them. In other microbe news, drug-resistant tuberculosis is becoming more and more common, and it's often lethal. Now, researchers at Johns Hopkins have a new drug that kills the bug in lab animals and may even kill it during its latent phase, before it even causes symptoms.
2: This has been the Science Update podcast. 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
0: Next week, we'll be hearing about the dangers of red tide and other harmful algal blooms, as well as hearing from a researcher who thinks the intelligence of autistic people is being seriously underestimated. I'm Bob Hirshon.
2: And I'm Chelsea Wald.
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8: Now the news. I'm Tian Lu. Chinese President Xi Jinping has called on BRICS countries to stand on the right side of history and play a pioneering role in maintaining peace and stability. He attended the first phase of the 18th BRICS summit in New Delhi on Saturday. In a keynote speech at the summit, President Xi said the BRICS cooperation framework has continued to grow and has become the world's most influential platform for cooperation among emerging markets and developing countries. He said BRICS countries have explored development paths suited to their own national conditions, jointly responded to major global challenges, and firmly safeguarded the common interests of the global south. The Chinese president pointed out that the group's historic expansion has also opened a new stage of high-quality development for greater BRICS cooperation. He called on BRICS countries to help steer the international order toward greater justice and equity, and working together to build a community with a shared future for humanity. The Chinese leader outlined four areas where BRICS countries should take the lead. He called on the member states to pioneer innovative development by strengthening cooperation in artificial intelligence and promoting openness, cooperation, and shared benefits. On peace and security, President Xi called on BRICS countries to uphold a common, cooperative, and sustainable vision of security. He also called on BRICS countries to promote mutual learning among civilizations, deepen cooperation in culture, tourism, and education, and strengthen youth exchanges and people-to-people ties. On global governance, he urged BRICS nations to help build a more just and equitable global governance system, uphold the authority of the United Nations, and support the multilateral trading system with the World Trade Organization at its core, rejecting all forms of protectionism. China will assume the BRICS presidency next year and host the 19th BRICS summit. Chinese President Xi Jinping says China and India can learn from each other's strength and achieve shared development. He made the remarks during a bilateral meeting with Indian Prime Minister Narendra Modi on the sidelines of the BRICS summit in New Delhi. President Xi urged China and India to join hands to achieve high-quality development through greater BRICS cooperation. Iranian President Masoud Pezeshkian says the Iranian people will not surrender to U.S. economic pressure. Pezeshkian accuses Washington of trying to force Iran to capitulate by worsening livelihood problems and restricting access to facilities. Iraqi Prime Minister Ali al-Zaidi has dismissed the commander of military operations in Mazen province after authorities confirmed attacks on Saudi Arabia were launched from the area. The Prime Minister has also ordered an investigation into the Mazen operations command. The move follows Saudi Arabia's report that several drones launched from Iraq targeted its east-west pipeline, causing injuries and damage. The Houthi group has seized Yemen's entire western coast as it pushes the offensive beyond the strategic Bab al-Mandab Strait and forces the government forces to retreat. The Houthis took control of the strategically important Mayan Island on Friday. It lies at the heart of the Bab al-Mandab Strait and divides the narrow waterway into two shipping channels. Ihab al-Fandi reports from Sana'a.
9: Latest developments from here in Sana'a in a statement from Sana'a's military spokesman Yahya Sari, giving their account of what's been happening along Yemen's western coast since September 3. And basically the Sana'a side is describing this as a much larger military operation rather than just fighting around a few towns. They said their forces have pushed Saudi-backed forces out of six districts across Taiz and Hudaydah, covering an area of around 5,400 square kilometers.
8: The World Meteorological Organization says Earth experienced its hottest August on record, with extreme heat felt around the world. The Northern Hemisphere had its warmest summer, while the Southern Hemisphere saw a near-record warm winter. The Arctic and Antarctic had below-average sea ice coverage. China has secured its second straight victory in the men's basketball tournament at the 2026 Aichi Nagoya Asian Games, routing Bahrain 105-59 on Saturday. China took control early with a 9-0 run and led 46-29 at halftime. China will play its final group stage match against the Philippines on Monday. And that's the news. I'm Tian Lu.
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11: Now you're listening to The Naked Scientist with Chris Smith and with Dominic Ford. Let's take a look at some of the stories that have been making headlines around the world, scientifically speaking, this week. Dominic, I've got a quick question for you. What would happen if you were to drop a ball bearing about 2 centimetres across that was at 400 degrees C into some water?
12: Well, I guess when that ball bearing makes contact with the water can get incredibly hot, and so I guess it would boil around that ball bearing.
11: OK, now let me throw in an added twist. What would happen if I first coated the ball bearing in a substance known as a superhydrophobic layer? In other words, something that was extremely good at repelling water.
12: So I guess the water can be repelled away from that ball bearing, so it might not be in contact. But surely some of it would still be touched from the ball bearing and still boil.
11: Well, a group of researchers have done the experiment this week and got a very interesting result. I'll tell you in a minute what actually happened. Other news first, though. An interesting way to repair and restore hearing has been announced this week. Marcello Rivolta, who's a researcher at Sheffield University, has published a paper in Nature where he and his colleagues have found out how to persuade human embryonic stem cells to turn into the kinds of cells that produce the hair cells in your ears that turn sound waves into nerve signals, and then also the nerve cells that transmit those electrical signals from the

0: provide some markers that these cells turn on that can be used to identify what those cells are. They're called PAX2, Nestin6-1 and GATA3. Those are the markers that the cells make. And they can pinpoint clusters of cells that are going to make these nerve cells. So they identified those, isolated them and cultured them in a dish. And then they took some gerbils that had a drug-induced form of hearing loss, and they injected these nerve stem cells into the cochlea, which is the inner ear where the nerve signals originate from for hearing. And after about 6 weeks, they all got hearing recovery, but in some they got complete restoration of their hearing. When they looked in the brains, they found labelled nerve cells showing that these nerves had regenerated the connections into the brain, thus restoring the hearing in these animals. And they say the ability to reinstate auditory neurone functionality paves the way for a future cell-based treatment for auditory neuropathies. And they go on to say it may also, in combination with a cochlear implant, these electrical devices, offer a therapeutic solution to a wider range of patients that currently remain without viable treatment.
1: So is this now likely to go into clinical trials in humans?
0: Well, one has to be cautious because it involves embryonic stem cells, and we have to make sure when using any kind of stem cell that they are safe. But the proof of principle is the key thing, and this is an amazing step forward because it means we could basically take a range of disorders which are very hard to treat at the moment and restore near normal hearing, if this goes the same way in people as it has in these animals, with this technique.
1: Sounds good to me. Now, moving
0: boom, boom.
1: From ears to supernovae, a paper published this week in the Astrophysical Journal suggests that up to 90% of supernova explosions go unseen by the surveys designed to look for them. Now, supernova explosions, of course, happen at the ends of the lives of very massive stars. They happen when these stars run out of fuel, when their cores collapse, when there's a tremendous release of gravitational energy from that gravitational collapse, and that blows off the envelope of these stars with tremendous violence so that they can outshine billions of more normal stars for a period of a couple of weeks. But if you actually go out and look for these events, you find they seem to be quite rare, even though predictions are that they happen every 20 or 30 years in a galaxy like our Milky Way.
0: So why are they rare then?
1: Well, it seems that these events are happening preferentially in areas of the galaxy where we don't have clear lines of sight, because there's a material in space called dust. Now, this is basically soot, which is produced in the envelopes of stars. It's basically soot from the burning process, and it pervades the space around those stars. And if you have too much soot, you basically have a smoke screen and you can't see through it. So what a team led by Seppio Matilla of the University of Turku has done in a paper in the Astrophysical Journal this week is to look at nearby galaxies using infrared telescopes, which can basically see through these smoke screens of dust, and compare what they saw with what surveys using more conventional telescopes had seen. And what they found was they saw a tremendous number of supernova explosions in these very dusty, sooty parts of the galaxy, where you wouldn't be able to see those supernova explosions with optical telescopes. So they think that up to 80 or 90% of the supernovae are happening in these very dense parts of the galaxies where you simply can't see them.
0: Extraordinary stuff. Dominic, thank you very much. Well, also this week, Cambridge University scientist Beverly Glover has discovered what she says is the brightest thing, talking of supernovae, in nature here on Earth. And guess what? It isn't Stephen Hawking.
2: What we've found is that the fruit of a plant called Pollea condensata that lives in Africa is the brightest thing in nature. It reflects a higher percentage of the light shining on it than anything else ever recorded, including the famously bright, shiny butterflies that you see out there. So it's a blue-coloured fruit with speckles of pink and yellow and green in it. It's iridescent. It changes colour as you look at it from different angles. And the colour is really bright and really striking.
0: How did you find it?
2: A colleague in the Royal Botanic Gardens at Kew was looking through their collection, and she knew that I was interested in plants that use structures to generate interesting colour effects, so not just your usual pigmentation, but more unusual or striking colours. And she saw these very bright blue fruits that had been collected over 50 years ago. Even though they'd been pressed and dried, they were still as bright as when they'd been collected. So she passed them along to us to do the analysis.
0: And how do you know that they are the brightest thing in nature?
2: Well, they may not be. They're the brightest thing measured so far in nature, is a fairer way to put it. So the percentage of light that they reflect back is higher than that reported for anything else.

0: that anybody's ever measured.
1: Do we know how they do that?
0: Yes, we do. It's a very clever mechanism, and interestingly, it's an example of convergent evolution, because a lot of animals use a similar mechanism. If you think of bright blue butterflies or beetles, then they're highly reflective because they have layers of secreted chitin on top of their wings, and the layers are spaced at just the right frequency to reflect back particular wavelengths of light. And the cleverness in the system is that the more layers you have, the more light you reflect back, so you get a higher percentage reflectivity. What our fruit is doing is that every individual cell on the outer layer of the fruit has layers within its cell wall. So these are plant cells, they have cellulose cell walls, and those walls are made up of layers of cellulose, and there are many, many, many layers of cellulose, and so of course they're able to reflect a very high amount of light back.
1: Why do they do this?
0: Well, we haven't done any experiments out there in the field to check this, but their distribution suggests that they're dispersed by birds. They don't pop open of their own accord, so they probably need to be swallowed or to go through the bird's digestive tract for the seeds to come out, and yet they don't provide any food reward. And so we think that it's actually a trick, that nature's come up with a cunning scheme for attracting birds by being just really bright and shiny, even though there's nothing in it for them, really.
1: Would that be birds that like shiny things, like magpies and bowerbirds that like to decorate their nests with bright things to attract females?
0: That's very likely. It could also be that they just look like really bright blue juicy fruit, but you'd think a bird would learn that quite quickly. So we think it's more likely that it's about birds that decorate their nests and are trying to attract females.
1: And given that you've worked out how the fruit does this, could we do anything similar, or could we use that knowledge to produce ultra-bright things for us to use?
0: Absolutely. So it's a very nice setup because it's doing it with cellulose. And cellulose, of course, is highly biodegradable, but also extremely cheap to grow because plants are basically made out of it. So if we can figure out how the cellulose is organised in that way, we could potentially grow food colourants which are entirely non-toxic, biodegradable, or colours for fabric as well. So there's lots of potential application there.
1: But would they be like the Henry Ford? Would they be any colour you like as long as it's blue?
0: No, not at all. The stacking frequency of the multilayers determines what colour you get. So the fruit is actually multicoloured because although most of the cells have their cell walls stacked at a frequency that generates blue, some are stacked at a slightly wider spacing and they generate yellow or pink or red.
1: Brilliant. Sorry about the pun. That was Cambridge scientist Beverly Glover discussing the bright blue fruit of the Pollia condensata plant. That was work she published this week in the journal PNAS. Now back to the ball bearing story that I tantalised you with earlier. So we drop in a super hydrophobic coated steel ball bearing at 400 degrees. What happens? Well, in the words of Nilesh Patankar, who's a researcher at Northwestern University and has published this in the journal Nature this week, he said, "It did nothing." Actually, this is really interesting because they were using very fast frame video footage of what happens when you do these experiments, because they are intrigued by what would happen if you keep the water away from the surface of the ball. And the reason it does nothing is because the ball immediately causes a pocket or an envelope of water vapour to form around it, and the super hydrophobic water repelling surface on the ball that they coated it with keeps the water away, whereas the vapour can get very close to the surface because it's not repelled in the same way. So it acts like a buffer. And it keeps the water away. The water, therefore, cannot boil off on the surface, and the ball just cools down gently by the vapour conveying heat from the ball surface into the surrounding water. Why is this important? Well, apart from being a good party trick, if you're equipped to do it, it also could have industrial applications, because this whole business of when you drop water onto a very hot surface and it immediately fizzing and skittering around, as it's known, that's called the Leidenfrost effect, after the German man who first described it, actually in the 1700s. This is bad industrially. You want to be able to heat things up in thin films and gently evaporate them off without having them skittering around all over the place. So it could have industrial applications as well. But did you get it right? Answer, no.
2: I had to think
1: about it for a while.
2: Well, it's incredible to have a scientific paper where the results were that absolutely nothing happened.
1: Now, Facebook, nearly a billion of us use it, but does it affect how we make important decisions? James Fowler at the University of California, San Diego, has been looking at the social networking site Facebook and how it can influence voting behaviour. Now, James, hello, welcome to the show.
3: Oh, thank you.
1: You famously showed that if people have overweight friends on Facebook, then they're more likely to put on weight themselves, but now you're turning to politics.
3: Yes, we are, and this week we reported the results of an experiment that we conducted on Election Day in the United States in 2010, where we randomly assigned to get out the vote messages to 61 million people on Facebook. There were two different kinds of messages, one with faces of friends and one without, and there was also a control group that received no messages. And the results of the experiment showed that the message directly mobilized 60,000 people who saw the message, but it also mobilized an additional 280,000 people who were friends of the people who saw the message. And we were able to do this because in the United States, public voting records are public, and we were able to match about 6 million of the Facebook users to publicly available records to see whether or not they actually got to the polls.
1: Oh, so you could check up on them as well. So just to recap, you had three groups of people, a control group who you just looked at and just monitored their behaviour. You've got a group who get a little button which says go and vote, and another group that say go and vote, and by the way, here are some friends of yours who voted.
3: That's correct. And the interesting thing about the two different kinds of messages we showed people, there was one that had pictures of their friends who had clicked on the button during the day, and another one didn't have these same pictures. And what we found was that the one that had the pictures actually was the one that did all the work. The one without the pictures, the rate of voting for the people who got that message was exactly the same as for the people who saw no message whatsoever. And so these pictures of your friends are what seem to be doing most of the heavy lifting in terms of the total effect of the experiment on real-world behavior.
1: But do you know, James, whether it is just seeing pictures of your friends that makes you attend to that bit of the screen more and for longer, so you notice the go and vote now message more? Or is it the friends have voted and this makes you think, wow, I'd better keep up with what my friends are doing?
3: That's a good question, and we would like to figure this out, I think, in a future experiment. Right now, we just know that the message worked, but it's possible that it's just something that draws your eyes to the message, because, you know, just like when you see a list of random words, if your name happens to be in that list of random words, you're likely to be able to pick it out very quickly. Seeing faces of friends, it might cause you to attend the message, but one of the things that we were able to show was that not only was it the case that people who saw faces of their friends voted more, but the friends of the people who received the message voted more. And so the consequence, there was something that happened on the way from you getting the message to your friend voting that probably had something more to do than just attending the message. It had to do with the process of social influence.
1: So what are the implications then? You put this message up and people see that their friends have reacted to it, and you end up with a bigger result through the social networking impact than the primary advertising in the first place. Facebook must be delighted.
3: Right. Yeah, no, it was really interesting. To make it just perfectly clear, for every one person whose behavior was changed directly, there were four friends whose behavior was changed. And the interesting thing is, I think that campaigns, they've gotten very smart in the last few years in countries like the United States and in Europe, and they do experiments. They do these message testing on a large scale, but I think that they don't necessarily utilize all this new social network information that we have. And what this really shows is that if you just looking at the people who receive the message, you'd be missing the whole story. The network is really key here.
1: Is the fact that voting is something that people should universally do also important? Because if you had conversely put up an advert saying, Mrs. Whoever bought a Ferrari, now that's only going to be relevant to a subset of people and a subset of friends, and therefore is unlikely to have the same impact as if it said go and vote, because that's something that doesn't attract a physical cost and also is something everyone should do.
3: I think that's exactly right, and in particular, I would expect these social effects to be stronger for things that we think of as social behavior or as socially appropriate behavior. You know, another thing that we found in the study, just like we have found in other studies, is that there are some people who clicked on the button in this case, but then we went to check up on them, they didn't actually vote. And I think one of the reasons why is because it's highly socially desirable to be seen as participating in politics. When it comes to buying a Ferrari, you might get some social benefits out of owning a Ferrari, but there's not a lot of people saying, well, you have to vote, this is your obligation, you know, to own a Ferrari. So I do think that it may be the case that we wouldn't see the same strength of effects for other kinds of things online.
1: What's worrying me, though, is the sorts of numbers that you're producing from this study of people whose voting behavior was influenced. If you look in the state of Florida in the Bush-Gore election, that was won with nearly 600 votes only, a tiny number. You're influencing orders of magnitude more people with this study. So does this mean that potentially a savvy politician using Facebook could actually totally skew an election result then?
3: I do think that these are going to be effective tools, but everyone is going to know about them. And so I think that what you'll see is both sides trying to use the tools and both sides trying to mobilize their voters. And it's important to remember that although it was a fairly large number of people, 340,000 people, this is out of 61 million. And so it's a small effect, but because it's spread out over a very, very large number of people in a very, very large network, I do think it's possible that as we learn more about how these processes work, that you could do targeting and you could get those 537 voters in Florida that you would have needed to change the outcome of the election.
1: James, we'll have to leave it there, but thank you very much. That's James Fowler from the University of California, San Diego, and he published that work this week in the journal Nature. Dominic.
2: Now, with a roundup of what else has been hitting the scientific headlines this week, here's Martha Henriquez.
4: Eating a high-fat diet during pregnancy could increase the risk of breast cancer of mothers, their daughters, and even their granddaughters. Sonia De Assis and her team at Georgetown University compared two groups of pregnant rats, one fed a high-fat diet and the other fed a normal diet. Three generations of DNA are present in a pregnant mother: her own DNA, the DNA of the daughter in her womb, and the DNA of her daughter's eggs, which are already present in the developing fetus. The high-fat group of mothers showed increased estrogen levels, which were linked to cancer-causing chemical changes to DNA of all three generations. This study, published in Nature Communications, will help scientists understand how breast cancers are inherited.
5: The important message here is that ancestral exposures, what your parents or grandparents were exposed to, can affect your risk of disease, and in this case, breast cancer risk.
4: Rain is more likely to fall over dry ground than wet ground, a study published in Nature shows. Christopher Taylor and his team at the Center for Ecology and Hydrology looked at images from weather satellites around the world to track where storms happen and compared this data with measurements of local soil wetness. Previously, it was thought that the high humidity over wet ground would be more likely to seed storms. But Taylor found that the reverse is true, and the higher temperatures over drier ground is a key factor in creating storms. This, say the scientists, pours cold water on current weather forecasting and climate prediction models.
6: Rather surprisingly, we found that the models do the wrong thing in the sense that they produce rain over wetter soils rather than drier soils. That's quite an important problem for the simulation of droughts and also for weather forecasts. And it's one which I think weather centres really need to start thinking about how they represent that process.
4: Scientists have found five genes linked to facial appearance. Manfred Kayser and his colleagues at the Erasmus MC University Medical Center in Rotterdam used MRI images from thousands of people of European descent to map 48 key facial characteristics. The genome sequences of over 4,000 people were then combed for genetic hotspots reproducibly associated with these facial landmarks, identifying regions on chromosomes 1, 3, 5, and 10. While three regions had been identified in previous studies, two were entirely new. Kayser hopes that further work building on this study, published in PLOS Genetics, will lead to advances in forensic science.
7: You could imagine that at some point one will be able to predict facial appearance, facial shape from a DNA sample. So in other words, you take a DNA sample, you do your genetic analysis, and you come up with a facial image.
4: And finally, a Boeing 747 with a difference will be lifting off this November. SOFIA, the Stratospheric Observatory for Infrared Astronomy, will be carrying a telescope with a diameter of 2.5 metres and will fly at 40,000 feet into the stratosphere to view the universe in the infrared. At this height, SOFIA will be free of the cloud layer that blocks infrared light from the ground. Eric Young is SOFIA's Science Mission Operations Director.
8: We'll be looking at the cooler things in the universe, such as planets, dust clouds, star formation regions, and external galaxies, that give off most of their radiation in the infrared and which are too cool to give off light at visible wavelengths. By doing this, we're able to have a much richer view of the universe.
2: Eric Young, ending that report from our Naked Scientist newsflash with Martha Henriquez. And the references for that and all of our news this week can be found online at thenakedscientist.com/news.
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10: Let's take a look back at today in rock and roll history. 1963, the Beatles record four songs for their second LP, Hold Me Tight, Little Child, I Wanna Be Your Man, and George Harrison's first composition, Don't Bother Me.

5 years later, 1968, the BBC TV show Top of the Pops is the first to broadcast a promotional film of the Beatles' new single, Hey Jude. Hey.

1970, Creedence Clearwater Revival hit the top of the album charts in the U.S. for the first of 9 weeks with their Cosmos Factory LP. The album ultimately sold over 3 million copies.

and roll birthdays on this date. Folk blues singer-songwriter Maria Muldaur, born in 1943 in New York, New York. R&B singer, songwriter, and arranger Barry White, born in 1944 in Galveston, Texas. Colin Young from The Foundations, born in 1944. Rush drummer and group lyricist Neil Peart, born in 1952 in Hamilton, Ontario, Canada. 1952, Gary Beckley from the band America, born Gerald Linford Beckley in Fort Worth, Texas. 1956, guitarist Brian Robertson from Thin Lizzy. Pop singer, songwriter, pianist, and vocalist Ben Folds, born in 1966 in Greensboro, North Carolina. And in 1972, Liam Gallagher from Oasis. And that's a look back at September 12th, today in rock and roll history.

0: At the tone, we've reached the top of the hour. 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
2: Thanks for joining us now for the Public Square with Dave Zanotti. I'm Wayne Shepherd. And Dave, we've got a presidential election that's kind of confusing right now. A lot going on. We need good and solid information. We need tools, don't we?
3: Yeah, this thing just got real, didn't it? It's just like once you get past Labor Day and all of this comes crashing into a deadline and voting now. And this is weird because if, you know, you've been voting the last several presidential elections, you know how strange it is to be in a position where voting is starting in some states is in the middle of September.
2: I know.
3: That means it's really important to have information. We don't recommend people vote early. Circumstances change. Sometimes we have to. We believe in absentee ballots and all that sort of stuff. But races can change so dramatically in a period of 30 days. So let's look at how much this one's changed in very brief, short pieces of time. So we think it's best to vote on election day, but we're not going to tell anybody what you have to do. And if you'd rather vote early, it's all the more reason to make sure that you've got iVoters.com. Mm-hmm. Because iVoters is basically going to be able to help you from the State House to the White House. All you do is put in your street address and zip code. Now, that creates a personalized ballot for you. Your name's not on it, but it does connect to your address so you know that what you're seeing at iVoters is what you're going to see in the booth.
2: Very helpful.
3: And you can take your own notes, get your own research, find out where the candidates stand from a nonpartisan perspective. All the decisions, not all completely, because we don't cover every single race. There's going to be always some down ballot races that we don't have. But for the most part, you're going to walk in like a kid that's got their homework done more than on time, and you'll be one of the first people who walks out. You get in, get out fast, and everybody's going to know, wow, they either voted for one person or they really know what they're doing. And iVoters will help you look smart.
2: Spread the word to your family and friends about iVoters.com.
4: 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You can find more facts about America's people, places, and economy from the American Community Survey at census.gov.
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6: From the Second Street Dreams Audio Network, this is Staccato, quick notes dotting the classical music landscape. I'm Judlyn Gibson. How about a little jazz with your classical? Serene Intentions by jazz trombonist Andre Hayward, performed with the San Francisco Jazz Collective. Artistic director Michelle Schumann invited Andre Hayward to play with a few of his friends in the Austin Chamber Music Center's annual festival. It's underway right now.
7: This is going to be actually a collaboration with Golden Hornet, and we're putting on this concert together that is a Black-led jazz concert, which is going to have world premieres. It's featuring, I think, 9 musicians.
8: Each of us have decided to contribute a composition, and it's going to be interesting to hear everybody's concept and or even their tributes.
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8: I'm super excited. I can't wait. I can't wait to get to rehearsal and play everybody else's music. 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
6: Andre Hayward and friends will perform at Bates Recital Hall on Saturday, July 16th. 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That's Staccato. I'm Judlyn Gibson on Radio Newark.
9: From the Encyclopedia of Life, this is One Species at a Time. I'm Ari Daniel Shapiro. I'm at JAMSTEC. That's a long acronym for a Japanese marine research center just south of Tokyo. And Dougal Lindsay, a researcher here, is looking for a specimen.
10: Ah, here it is.
9: Lindsay holds up a jar the size of a beer pint, a preserved brown blob settled to the bottom.
10: I've called it the red paper lantern jelly.
9: It's a type of jellyfish. But when Lindsay used his underwater robot, kind of like a marine vacuum cleaner, to capture the specimen, taking the jelly from almost half a mile deep and bringing it to the surface, the jelly didn't hold up.
10: It was still ripped in half. The stomach is almost gone. And this is an animal that we were very careful in collecting. Their bodies are like 95% water, which means if you try and catch them, they blow up.
9: The brown blob doesn't look like much. But then Lindsay takes me down the hall to his video lab.
10: It's where we analyze the videotapes from the robots and submersibles.
9: It's like a broadcast television studio. 30 monitors of all sizes line the walls. Lindsay pops a cassette into a tape deck and cues up a floating jellyfish.
10: Here we go. This is Pandea rubra, the red paper Latin jelly.
9: It appears to be a completely different animal from the one in the jar.
10: It's so graceful, and it's just floating there like a dream.
9: When I see it, the name makes sense. The jellyfish has a clear bell. Tentacles dangle beneath it, awaiting prey. But inside it, there's what looks like a tiny red paper lantern. Yoshiko Takeoka is an administrator at JAMSTEC. She's been watching the video, too, and is quite taken by the jelly's lantern.
11: Yes, just like, you know, we can find it outside in Tokyo at the place where we drink alcohol. You know, in Japan, there is a akachochin outside of the bar telling there is alcohol here.
9: The akachochin is a lantern, red lantern?
11: Mm-hmm.
9: Okay.
11: Yes.
9: And this is the
11: akachochin kurage.
9: Akachochin kurage.
11: Yes.
9: Which is red lantern jelly.
11: Yes,
9: I
11: right.
9: see. Okay.
11: Yes. I love it very much.
9: Lindsay gave the jelly its common name. One reason, the haiku poetry that he writes.
10: When I think of Japanese names for these jellyfish, I always make sure they fit in either 5, 7, or 5 syllables and that they'd be good for writing poems about.
9: So this one has how many syllables?
10: The first 5 syllables is akachochin. Kurage is part of the middle 7, and then you can keep on going from there. You can't call an animal, you know, just 4 syllables. You kind of lose the rhythm there.
9: Lindsay had another motive for naming the jellyfish after the red lanterns that you see outside a Japanese bar.
10: Because of all the animals that come to visit it. It's just like a bar where you have all these different people coming in. Everyone wants to live on this jellyfish.
9: In the deep sea, there's nothing to hold on to. Often the only option for settling down is on or in another creature. And Lindsay's found that the akachochin kurage are important places for other animals to live.
10: We're noticing, look, there's a pair of sea spiders, a male and a female, and the male is carrying the eggs on its back, so they're obviously reproducing there. We had another animal which had a little amphipod sitting on the surface of the jellyfish. We had another animal that we caught with a whole group of other little jellyfish that were living inside it. And we saw there are many amphipods and other animals that live on them as well.
9: It goes the other way, too. At a different stage of its development, a jellyfish looks like a sea anemone. It's called a polyp.
10: Polyps, they need a substrate to attach to. They can't swim or float by themselves. They need to be attached to something.
9: For the red paper lantern jellyfish, that something is the shell of a particular species of snail. It won't attach to anything else, not a different animal, not another kind of snail, not even a dead snail of the right species. But this underwater ballet of animals living on and in each other as they float through the water is in danger. The culprit, increasing levels of carbon dioxide in our atmosphere. A good amount of that CO2 ends up dissolving in the ocean and forming carbonic acid.
10: This is the stuff that's in your Coke that melts your teeth. Yeah, it not only melts your teeth, it also melts anything made of calcium carbonate.
9: Which includes snail shells.
10: So if the snails get taken out, the jellyfish gets taken out, the jellyfish gets taken out, the sea fleas and the sea spiders and the other baby jellyfishes get taken out. And so it's just a cascade of bad effects right from the surface layers all the way into the deep sea.
9: Here's a haiku that Lindsay wrote aboard a research vessel one night.
10: Ryusei ya ikari todokanu umi no soko, a shooting star the ocean floor too far below to drop anchor.
9: Lindsay was thinking about the space we occupy between the atmosphere and the ocean floor, two realms beyond our reach. But his science shows him otherwise, that our actions can affect the fragile worlds both far above us and deep below. You can visit EOL.org to see a video of Akechochin Kurage. We're also interested in getting your photographs and videos of jellyfish, and for that matter, your haiku as well. You can submit them at EOL.org. Our series, One Species at a Time, is produced by Atlantic Public Media in Woods Hole, Massachusetts. I'm Ari Daniel Shapiro.
12: Today is September 12th on Tidbits in Time, a big day. Stay with me to hear about the man who put the printing press on steroids. We'll talk about the handheld calculator, let you eavesdrop on a society of socialists, and tell you the fascinating story of a Hungarian physicist's breakthrough concept. All that plus who in the world could be smarter than Sherlock Holmes? Elementary, and we'll explain. Tidbits in Time continues in a couple of seconds, so don't go anywhere. September 12, 1812 saw the birth of Richard March Hoe in New York, New York. Before his innovation, printing presses could only produce one sheet at a time because they'd set the type, roll ink onto it, lay a blank sheet, then press it to make an impression. He invented the rotary drum, which could turn out 8,000 sheets per hour, a record that was soon increased to a rate of 18,000 sheets per hour. It was on September 12, 1958, that Jack St. Clair Kilby, a newbie engineer at Texas Instruments, walked into his manager's office and showed him the first integrated circuit to ever cause a sine wave on an oscilloscope. He later developed the first commercially successful use of the computer chip by his work on the handheld calculator. This, of course, revolutionized the electronics and computer industry, and Texas Instruments is still making the world's scientific calculators today. It was on September 12, 1905, that a group of about 50 socialists convened in a meeting at Peck's Restaurant in New York City. Their goals were to promote socialism on college campuses, propagandize socialism in opposition to free markets, and promote the establishment of a socialist order. Among the active participants were such names as Upton Sinclair, Mary Mother Jones, Clarence Darrow, Jack London, and John Dewey. The cause of the atrocities of the 20th century, socialism is a pernicious ideology. On September 12, 1937, Hungarian physicist Leo Szilard conceived the idea of the nuclear chain reaction while walking to work, waiting for a traffic light to change on a street in England. Apparently, it had nothing to do with the traffic light, but instead the brief pause in his walk gave his mind a moment to understand something he had been contemplating, and the idea occurred to him full-formed. He filed a patent for the concept a year later, eventually becoming the Manhattan Project. September 12, 1888 is the setting for the Greek Interpreter, serialized in the Strand magazine. It contains the introduction of Mycroft Holmes, one of the most fascinating figures in literature. Mycroft is 7 years older and is portrayed as having not the energy for detective work, but having the tidiest and most orderly brain with the greatest capacity for storing facts of any man living, greatly exceeding that of his brother Sherlock. He only makes an appearance in 4 of the Sherlock Holmes stories. For your very own email print version of Tidbits in Time, showing up every day for free in your inbox, just send a request to adrian@tidbitsintime.com. That's adrian@tidbitsintime.com. For Tidbits in Time, this has been Gene Vann.
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13: Welcome back, everybody. This is Rick Pettigrew, and we're off and running with the latest breaking news stories from around the world in the audio news from Archaeologica. 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An ancient carved antler in Poland surprisingly comes from Lapland. Viking burial garments excavated long ago in Sweden are seen to have early Islamic words woven into them. The government of Turkey plans to reopen an ancient canal linking ancient Ephesus to the sea. And an ancient Maori woodworking tool has turned up on a New Zealand golf course. The Audio News team would like to thank our friends for helping us continue the show without a break for 16 years. If you're not already a supporting member, please go to archaeologychannel.org and click on the donate button. We can use all the help we can get. And now, here's Laura Pettigrew with the audio news from Archaeologica. We hope you find this to be a valuable part of your day.
14: Welcome to the audio news from Archaeologica. I'm Laura Pettigrew, and these are the headlines in archaeological and historical news from October 8th to the 14th, 2017. In central Poland, an artifact discovered at the village of Golubiewo may be a gift from the people of South Lapland to another society living hundreds of miles away in the south. As reported by the International Business Times, archaeologists discovered the artifact, an antler known as a baton perse, in the spring of 2013 while excavating a fish pond in the Polish village of Golubiewo. The antler measures 30 centimeters long and is 2 to 3 centimeters in diameter. A groove is carved down the central curved line of the antler, and a series of 10 triangles filled with parallel lines decorate one side. DNA analysis confirms this is a reindeer antler. Radiocarbon dating and analysis of the carving style date it to the early Mesolithic period, which began around 10,000 years ago. Because the artifact is made from reindeer antler, archaeologists know it originated outside of Poland. In the early Mesolithic period, reindeer only lived in northern Scandinavia and northwestern Russia. No reindeer antlers dating from this time have been found in Eastern Europe before. Upon more extensive excavations at Golubiewo, archaeologists found that there were no signs of a settlement or other artifacts. This brought about the question of why a solitary reindeer antler was found so far south of where reindeer actually lived. Using oxygen, carbon, and nitrogen isotopic dating, researchers found that the antler was most likely from North Karelia or South Lapland. Significant social value was implicit in the carefully carved pattern on the antler. A few explanations can be listed for the antler's location, including a rite of passage or social contact between two cultures, but archaeologists have no other evidence of groups from the far north and central Europe meeting at that time. But several cultural similarities, including flint-knapping techniques, make such interactions a possibility. According to the authors of the study, which is recently published in the journal PLOS ONE, the baton perse from Golubiewo is a significant item that exemplifies the art of early Holocene hunter-gatherers. This is the youngest reindeer bone artifact found to date in the region, including the European plains and southern Scandinavia. It is an example of European Mesolithic interregional contact and shows a range of interaction that until now was unknown. In Sweden, researchers have found Arabic characters woven into Viking burial garments recovered from boat graves, raising questions about connections between the Islamic world and Scandinavia. The garments were kept in storage for over 100 years, presumed to be typical Viking Age funerary garb. Recent examination of the garments, which came from 9th and 10th century graves, provides new insight into contact between the Vikings and the Muslim world. Patterns sewn in silk and silver thread on the garments spell the words Allah and Ali. As reported by BBC.com, Annika Larsson, a textile archaeologist at Uppsala University, was re-examining remnants of burial clothes from Swedish male and female boat and chamber graves originally excavated in the late 19th and mid-20th centuries in Birka, an important Viking Age trading center, and at the ancient Swedish capital of Old Uppsala, where she made the discovery. Her interest was piqued when she saw the material originally came from Central Asia, Persia, and China. According to Larsson, the small geometric designs, measuring around 1.5 centimeters high, were unlike any Scandinavian artifacts she had seen before. She was unable to ascertain their origin until she remembered similar designs in Spain on Moorish fabrics. It was then that Larsson realized she was not looking at Viking patterns, but instead Arabic Kufic script. With help from an Iranian colleague, Larson deciphered the name Ali. After examining the script from all angles, Larson found the name Allah written in mirrored lettering. These are the most frequently occurring names on the clothing. So far, Larson has found them on at least 10 of the nearly 100 pieces of cloth. This new discovery raises questions about the grave's occupants. Larson notes that the possibility of the interred being Muslim cannot be ruled out. DNA analysis of other Viking tombs has revealed interments of individuals from as far as Persia. It is more likely that these findings show an Islamic influence on Viking customs, particularly life in paradise after death. Larson's team is working with the university's Department for Immunology, Genetics, and Pathology to determine the origins of the individuals buried in these clothes. Contact between the Viking and Muslim worlds is well known from historic accounts and the identification of Islamic coins in Scandinavia. Recently, a ring from a female tomb at Birka was re-examined and found to bear an engraving of the name Allah in Kufic script. This was one of the first Arabic scripts used to write the Quran, developed in the Iraqi town of Kufa in the 7th century. Larson's discovery is unique because it is the first time historic items mentioning Ali have been found in Scandinavia. Ali was the Prophet Muhammad's cousin and son-in-law. He married Muhammad's daughter, Fatima, and became the fourth leader of the Muslim community following Muhammad's death. Ali is a revered companion of Muhammad to both Sunnis and Shia, but he is seen as the Prophet's spiritual heir by the Shia. The names Allah and Ali are frequently depicted in decorative pattern inside books and tombs among the mystical Shia sects, but they are always accompanied by the name Muhammad. These sometimes include mirrored script, but unlike Larson's find, they usually include the name in its proper orientation around the reflected text. Larson's discovery offers hope for future discoveries intertwining the two cultures. The ancient city of Ephesus is located 3 kilometers southwest of the present-day Turkish town of Selçuk, in the western province of Izmir. Thanks to an ambitious new project, the city will once again hold a harbor on the Aegean coast. In ancient times, Ephesus was connected to a harbor on the Aegean Sea by a canal. Over time, the port and canal became blocked by silt deposits from the Caistor River, turning the area around Ephesus into a swamp-like landscape. Today, the city lies 6 kilometers from the sea and is a top Turkish tourist attraction. According to Ali Fuat Eker, the second regional director at the State Hydraulic Works, in a statement to the state-run Anadolu Agency, the antique canal project plans to reopen the canal and connect the Ephesus harbor to the Aegean Sea once again. The section of the canal filled with silt measures more than 6 kilometers long. According to the Hurriyet Daily News, construction will begin in February or March of 2018. The State Hydraulic Works have received the environmental impact assessment required to proceed, and the first stage of the project will be complete by March of 2019. Eker states that the project would make the canal deeper and wider as well, and will be done in a way that does not damage the historic features. According to Attila Kaya, the ruling Justice and Development Party deputy of Izmir, the project will return the region to the way it was 2,500 years ago, boosting the influx of tourists to Ephesus via the newly restored canal route. Ephesus is a UNESCO World Heritage Site and houses one of the 7 churches of Asia mentioned in the Book of Revelation. The Gospel of John may have been written in ancient Ephesus. The city was the site of several 5th century Christian councils, and the facade of its ancient library is a famous icon. In Waikanae, a town on the Kapiti coast of New Zealand, archaeologists uncovered an old Maori tool on the 9th hole fairway of the town's golf course. The tool has not yet been returned to its traditional owners. According to archaeologist Andy Dodd, the adze, or cutting tool, was found in August at the edge of a small wetland during the realignment of the golf course to make room for the new Ngarara subdivision. Dodd noted that the recorded archaeological sites in the area were mainly shell middens, although human long bones and vertebrae were identified there in October of 2000. Construction of the golf course earthworks was monitored by an archaeological authority as required by Heritage New Zealand. The oldest archaeological sites around Waikanae date from the 14th century. The Mwaupoko, a subgroup of the Maori people, lived in the area until the 19th century. The area was settled in the early 1820s by the Te Ati Awa subgroup, who currently hold tribal management rights. According to Dodd, the sand dunes on the golf course have not been dated, But radiocarbon dates were taken from shell middens in the surrounding area excavated during construction of the nearby Kapiti Expressway. These middens date to the 16th century. As reported by the Dominion Post, the adze is small and made of Nelson argillite. It was probably used for woodworking. Because the adze came from a disturbed location, it is impossible to date it accurately. Dodd notes that an increase in the availability of metal tools after European contact led to rapid replacement of stone tools such as adzes. According to Heather Baggett, the Ministry for Culture and Heritage Group manager, under the Protected Objects Act of 1975, anyone who finds Taonga Tuturu or Maori artifacts on public or private land must notify the ministry or bring the artifact to a nearby public museum. Baggett states that such items are above all else crown-owned. The ministry is responsible for care and keeping of the taonga, and their purpose is to return the Maori artifacts to their traditional owners. No claims have been made on the adze yet. Claimants have until December 19th to do so. Baggett notes that iwi or Maori social groups in the area were informed of the find. That wraps up the news for this week. For more stories and daily news updates, visit Archaeologica on the World Wide Web at archaeologica.org, where all the news is history. I'm Laura Pettigrew, and I'll see you next week.
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16: Today, an odd postcard. The University of Houston's College of Engineering presents this series about the machines that make our civilization run and the people whose ingenuity created them. Sorting through accumulated papers yesterday, I found a 1930 postcard that my mother had kept. It shows an airplane with American Girl written on its side and a woman named Ruth Elder. I went off to learn about Elder, and a remarkable pioneer emerged. She'd been many things, movie star, pilot, activist. When Lindbergh flew from New York to Paris, she promptly vowed to be the first woman to fly the Atlantic and signed up for flying lessons. She persuaded a group of businessmen to sponsor her, and she bought a new Stinson Detroiter airplane for the trip. The Detroiter was a single-engine, high-winged monoplane. As a passenger carrier, it seated six people, or it could haul a goodly load of airmail. Its normal range was only 700 miles. But with modification, it could hold enough fuel for a much longer trip. A scant 5 months after Lindbergh's flight, Ruth Elder and her instructor, George Haldeman, set out from Lakeland, Florida, toward Portugal. That was 18% further than Lindbergh's flight, but it passed over the Azores along the way. Good thing it did. Haldeman and Elder suffered an oil pressure failure and had to ditch in the ocean near the islands. A passing Dutch tanker found them floating in special inflatable rubber suits they'd taken along, so they both lived to tell of it. And Elder had been the first woman to fly most, if not all, of the Atlantic. America took notice of her. She was given the female lead in the silent movie Moran of the Marines. She played opposite Richard Dix. He acted for 30 years and was nominated for an Oscar. Jean Harlow was also in the movie, doing her first bit part. But Elder wanted to fly, and in 1929 she was back in the air. This time, she and 20 other women took part in the first women's air derby, a 9-day race in 9 seconds from Santa Monica to Cleveland. Amelia Earhart also competed, but Louise Thadden won the race. Elder was among 14 finishers. She'd had to make one forced landing in a field of cattle. Oh, God, please let them be cows, she prayed as she touched down. Another flyer, Marvell Crossan, was killed trying to bail out of a crash, and a prominent Texas oil man named Halliburton said, "Women have been dependent on men for guidance for so long that when they are put on their own resources, they are handicapped." The women saw it differently. 2.5 months after the Derby, they formed a group called the 99s. They went to all 117 licensed women flyers in America and managed to recruit 99 of them. They've pushed women's involvement in flying ever since, and Ruth Elder was a member until her death in 1977. So I look again at my postcard, and I notice two things. First, a thumbtack hole where my mother, who didn't even drive a car, had hung it on the wall. The other is Elder herself. She was nearly the same age as my mother, and she could have passed for her sister. I'm John Leinhardt at the University of Houston, where we're interested in the way inventive minds work.

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4: From Feature Story News in Washington, I'm Nick Harper with the Week in Review. This week, the US and Iran continued to carry out strikes against the other, while the Iran-backed Houthi group captured a strategic island at the entrance to the Red Sea, prompting concerns the conflict is escalating further. The International Atomic Energy Agency also referred Iran to the United Nations Security Council for breaching its nuclear non-proliferation obligations, the first such referral in 20 years. The White House again said it is not seeking to resume negotiations. FSN's Jagruti Dave sent this report from Washington.
5: Iran is still capable of firing at boats in the Strait of Hormuz, and if anything, appears to be doubling down on its grip of that crucial waterway. So perhaps the president is trying to preempt difficulties his parties might face on the campaign trail, explaining why a war that's been going on for 6 months is showing no signs of ending, and perhaps to explain why gas prices have gone up. The nationwide average is $4.22 a gallon. And on that, the president is saying that the prices will go down sharply after the election when Iran will end the war because he says it can't go fighting any longer.
4: In the US, the Republican Party held a two-day midterm convention in Texas this week, with US President Donald Trump promising to give every American adult $5,000 if his party holds Congress in the elections. That plan could cost the US more than $1.2 trillion. Legal experts questioned whether the president had the authority to authorize such a payment. FSN's Kate Fisher sent this report.
6: There are also questions over the legality of this. It's illegal to kind of bribe people to vote for a particular political party. And I think it just shows that this is a president who knows that he is facing an uphill struggle in this midterm election, and he is doing everything he can to try to persuade the American people, as he said in this speech, to vote for him one more time. He told people to pretend that he was on the ballot.
4: On Friday, the world marked the 25th anniversary of the 9/11 terror attacks on the United States. The names of the almost 3,000 people who were killed were read out aloud at Ground Zero in New York. Vice President J.D. Vance and all four living former presidents attended the ceremony.

0: all in attendance. They're discussing defence, energy and civil nuclear cooperation, as FSN's Ishan Garg reported from New Delhi.
1: The other items that are going to be high are, again, issues that concern the global south. India's, as the president says, that it wants to keep the focus very tightly on the economic issues, and that's going to include things like equitable access to climate finance. It's also going to include things like getting approval for vetting financial institutions and instruments to developing countries so they can come at par with the developed world as well.
0: Israel gave the UK 30 days to close its consulate after the UK this week and 11 other nations banned imports from Israeli settlements in the occupied West Bank. The British Foreign Secretary accused the Israeli government of turning a blind eye to settler violence. FSN's Ross Cullen sent this report from Paris.
2: There was a statement from the United Kingdom, France and Canada as well, saying that systematic settlement expansion in the West Bank, including the government of Israel's latest decision to progress the E1 settlement, they pose what they describe, the three leaders, as a direct and urgent threat to the vision for peace.
0: Several thousand flights were affected across British airports this week following an air traffic control failure. Heathrow was among the worst hit airports, from where Ollie Barrett sent this report.
3: One of the problems that was caused by this glitch was particularly around departures from airports like this at Heathrow. And when airlines can't leave busy airports like this, that means that other planes and flights can't arrive because there isn't room for them. So all sorts of knock-on effects.
0: And that's the Week in Review. That's Feature Story News. Nick Harper reporting.
4: A glimpse into the zoo after hours. You're on the Soundbeat.
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4: Sure, you've heard of night at the museum, but what happens when all the animals get tucked in? 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

0: Ada was one of the most popular performers of her era, particularly for her duets with Billy Murray and Len Spencer.
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2: 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I'm the director of the Science Working Group at Radio Newark. 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
3: We loved him in Family Ties. We cheered him in Teen Wolf. And we revered him in Back to the Future. Now, Michael J. Fox is back, encouraging fellow fighters of Parkinson's disease to take the future into their own hands. In his most spirited and courageous role ever, this inspirational screen icon vows never to give up until a cure is found. Optimism. 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
5: Win the heart and the mind will follow. The Monday Morning Memo for October 10th, 2016. Science is the study of objective reality. Art is the study of subjective reality. We've spoken of this before, but I think we need a refresher. Electromagnetic waves exist, regardless of whether you perceive them. They are nonfiction. But colors exist in

0: subjective reality as a result of transformations provided by our senses. Colors are fiction. Likewise, chemicals dissolved in air or water exist in objective reality, nonfiction. But smells and tastes are purely subjective, fiction. Smells and tastes do not exist as such outside our brains. And any associations we experience in connection with a color, taste, or smell are purely subjective as well. Vibrations traveling in air or water are objective, real, nonfiction. But sound is a fiction that exists only in our mind. Each of us lives in a private world that is mostly subjective fiction. Our ability to communicate is based on the assumption that other people interpret subjective stimuli in ways that are similar to our own. But when their reactions are based on differing backgrounds and experiences, communication grows more difficult. Politics, anyone? Color, sound, smell, and taste are very convincing fictions. So convincing, in fact, that we often embrace them as reality. This is why we have so many arguments. To frame a conversation is to set the stage for a fiction that is about to begin. The current style of communication in America is declarative and descriptive, leaving little room for nuance or multi-layered interpretation. The impact of this declarative style is often clinical and bombastic. The heart doubts declarative statements because they tell us what to think and believe. Evocative statements pull the answers from inside us. Lead a person to an answer and they will usually discover it. Lead a person to the truth and they will cling to it. We own every truth that comes from inside us. This is why it is rare for an argument to overturn something we have realized. If you followed Indiana Beagle down the rabbit hole last week, you saw a statement by Brandon Sanderson.
1: The purpose of a storyteller is not to tell you how to think, but to give you questions to think upon.
0: Sanderson may as well have been talking about evocative statements. Look at the frontispiece of The Wizard of Ads, and you'll see the seven laws of the advertising universe. Laws 3 and 7 explain why stories are so powerfully persuasive.
2: Intellect and emotion are partners who do not speak the same language. The intellect finds logic to justify what the emotions have decided. Win the hearts of the people, their minds will follow. Engage the imagination, then take it where you will. Where the mind has repeatedly journeyed, the body will surely follow. People go only to places they have already been in their minds.
0: Well-told stories win the heart and take people on journeys in their minds. How well are you telling your stories? The best stories have a narrative arc and a character arc.
3: Narrative arc.
0: A sequence of events that unfold. A continuing storyline that fascinates the mind.
3: Character arc.
0: A gradual deepening of our understanding of the character's motivations, revealed by how the character thinks, acts, speaks, and sees the world. The character arc is a character's inner journey over the course of the story. An advertising campaign is more than a series of ads. A good campaign has a narrative arc that engages the mind of the customer, revealing layer after layer of information about your company, your product, your service. 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Does your company have an ad campaign? Or have you just been running a series of ads? 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Come. We'll walk you through it.
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7: Hello, everybody. I'm Melissa McChesney, getting you ready for the latest edition of the audio news from Archaeologica. 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An ivory workshop site in Germany is revealing details of life from 35,000 years ago. An Oregon research team has located a long-forgotten 1855 battlefield of the Rogue River Indian War. A Bronze Age fortress in Spain shows strong links to lands at the other end of the Mediterranean Sea. And a Bronze Age burial cloth in Denmark surprisingly may have come from Austria. We couldn't do this show without a little help from our friends, that's not an exaggeration. So we offer thanks to our supporting members, and we ask that the rest of you get on board and send us some support as well. Please go to archaeologychannel.org and participate in our membership program. And now, here's Laura Pettigrew with the audio news from Archaeologica. We hope you find this to be a valuable part of your day.
8: Welcome to the audio news from Archaeologica. I'm Laura Pettigrew, and these are the headlines in archaeological and historical news from September 23rd to the 29th, 2012. Our first story is from Germany, where an international project in Saxony-Anhalt is excavating the 35,000-year-old site of Breitenbach and has unveiled the world's oldest ivory workshop. During this year's campaign, the team led by site directors Dr. Olaf Juris and Tim Matthias found the evidence for clearly distinct working areas that are interpreted as standardized workshops for working mammoth ivory. The remains featured one zone where pieces of ivory were split into lamella, or blanks, and another area where the pieces were carved and their waste was discarded. Some ivory beads and rough-outs of unfinished products were found amongst this debris, including a decorated rod and fragments of a three-dimensionally modified object, very likely an object of art. The manufacturers were early modern humans similar to ourselves, carving mammoth ivory, which had probably lain around at this site for some time, either from the carcasses of mammoths which had died here naturally or from animals killed by expert hunters. In the case of the latter scenario, the mammoths could have been hunted by modern humans or even by Neanderthals, since Neanderthals had only become extinct a few thousand years before modern humans occupied the site. The settlement at Breitenbach covers an area of at least 6,000 square meters, about 1.5 acres, and possibly as much as 20,000 square meters, or 5 acres, making it one of the largest sites known from the Aurignacian period of the later Paleolithic. The first archaeological excavations were carried out in the 1920s. The more recent campaigns have investigated some 70 square meters of the site, or nearly 800 square feet. Many students from 25 countries have helped to excavate the site. Close to 3,000 finds came to light this year alone. Other sites of the same age as Breitenbach are most commonly found in caves, where the use of space was constrained by the natural limits of the cave walls. This led to restrictions on and compromises by the cave inhabitants. In addition, the same areas of caves were repeatedly inhabited over a long period of time, superimposed over and often blurring details of earlier settlement remains. In the open, as at Breitenbach, humans had the possibility to organize their space more or less free of restrictions and establish structures that allow us to reconstruct the daily life of this period at the highest resolution. Fieldwork at Breitenbach has provided new insights into the spatial organization of settlement sites and thus of daily life during the Aurignacian period, around 40,000 to 34,000 years ago. This is ultimately of great importance for our understanding of the roots of modern human behavior itself, since indications for organizing activities in a well-defined manner, which we are accustomed to today, are recognized for the first time worldwide through the new features discovered at the site of Breitenbach. Due to the unparalleled large size of the settlement area, the Breitenbach site offers a unique opportunity to undertake a detailed investigation of an open site of the Aurignacian period. The size of the site also inspires hope for future evidence of personal adornment, art, music, or even burials, which are little known from this period. In the rugged mountains of southwestern Oregon, anthropology professor Mark Tveskoff of Southern Oregon University has identified the site where in 1855 more than 500 Native American warriors, pioneer militiamen, and U.S. Army dragoons waged a desperate battle for control over southern Oregon. Although it was the largest battle of the Rogue River Wars and one of the largest of the Indian Wars in the American West, the details of this battle have, until now, been lost to history, and the location of the fight forgotten. The battle was the worst defeat, particularly in terms of the total number of casualties suffered by the combined forces of the U.S. Army and Oregon Volunteers in Oregon during the Indian Wars. After 3 years of documentary and archaeological research, the Southern Oregon University Laboratory of Anthropology has discovered the location of the Battle of Hungry Hill, also known as the Battle of Grave Creek Hills. The team led by Dr. Tveskoff included Colonel Daniel Edgerton of the U.S. Army Center of Military History and historian Robert Kent of the Confederated Tribes of Siletz Indians, along with other scholars. Their work included combing through documents in archives in Washington, D.C., Seattle, Berkeley, California, and elsewhere, as well as extensive field survey by Southern Oregon University students and community and tribal volunteers. The Hungry Hill site yielded its secrets through a process that more than anything else resembled detective work to solve a 150-year-old mystery. According to Tveskoff, in the pre-Civil War decade of the 1850s, the conflict over states' rights and federal power was already being played out on the frontier in places like Southern Oregon. Locally organized militias and federal Indian agents and U.S. Army officers were frequently in opposition over the proper way to interact with the Indians who lived in lands being colonized by the United States. As a significant defeat, the events of October 1855 exacerbated these tensions, and participants in the battle might have deliberately let the details of the defeat go by the wayside. Information about the battle comes mostly from secondhand or brief contemporary reports, later memoirs by veterans and other participants, and pioneer and Native American oral histories. Despite concentrated efforts by historians starting in the 19th century, no detailed contemporary first-hand report about the Battle of Hungry Hill by any Army officer has surfaced. The exact location of the fight remained lost. The Southern Oregon team's research into the history of the Battle of Hungry Hill began in 2009, and their archaeological survey included a 24-square-mile search area on BLM-administered lands that covered steeply mountainous and heavily timbered terrain. The battle's location finally came clear in September 2012. In part, the site emerged with the aid of maps found in archives by the project researchers. One of these documents was a hand-drawn map used by military scouts found in the papers of pioneer Jacksonville lawyer Benjamin F. Dowell in the Bancroft Library in Berkeley, California. Another was a map drawn by an Army lieutenant found in the National Archives in Washington, D.C. The field team confirmed the battlefield site on the ground through the recovery of 69-caliber lead musket balls used by the U.S. Army in their Model 1842 Springfield musketoons, as well as by a lead stopper to a gunpowder tin manufactured by DuPont de Nemours and Company of Wilmington, Delaware, the leading supplier of gunpowder to the U.S. Army in the mid-19th century. These artifacts are identical to others found during the university's excavations at Fort Lane on southern Oregon's Rogue River, where the U.S. Army dragoons that participated in the battle were stationed, and at earlier excavations of the Camp Castaway site on the Oregon coast near Coos Bay, where a regiment of dragoons was marooned for several months after a shipwreck in 1852. Now we go back to Europe, specifically to Spain, where archaeologists from the Independent University of Barcelona have announced that Europe's biggest fortified Bronze Age settlement from 4,200 years ago may represent the pinnacle of architecture and engineering for that time. The site, known as La Bastida, not far from the coast of southeastern Spain, was protected by 20-foot-high walls and towers designed to keep its elite residents protected and in power. The design of these structures suggests that those who built it were from Asia Minor and the Middle East. One of the key clues to the ancestry of La Bastida is the pointed arched postern gate, or secondary door, near the main entrance. The arch is the first one found in Europe from this period, and its style connects to Troy, in modern-day Turkey, and to urban locations in Palestine, Israel, and Jordan. The construction techniques found at La Bastida do not show up elsewhere in Europe until 400 to 800 years later, when Mycenaeans in southern Greece used them in their military architecture. The structure suggests that people from the Middle East had a hand in the construction of the fortification. The archaeological record shows that people living in Jordan and Israel at the time abandoned the safety and security of settlements for pastoral life. The fortification of La Bastida is impressive because of its size, but the fortifications also point to the builder's origins. The expertise demonstrated in architecture and engineering is extremely innovative for the time and suggests the knowledge of more advanced military tactics seen in Eastern warfare at the time. The towers and exterior walls would be extremely effective for a defending force, with an incline of over 40%. The mortar used provided an unusually strong material for construction by tightly binding stones together and making the wall impermeable. The builders also made the exterior surfaces very smooth so that attackers would be unable to scale them easily. In addition, the postern demanded extensive planning and design to fit it perfectly into the wall. Although the fortifications are the most significant discovery at La Bastida, they are not the only one. Over the span of the last 3 years, researchers unearthed several large domiciles measuring over 750 square feet or 70 square meters. Another measure of the city's size and affluence is the large water reservoir capable of holding over 100,000 gallons of water. According to the archaeologists, the discoveries at La Bastida revealed the existence of a sometimes violent and stratified society, which lasted about 7 centuries and probably dominated the socioeconomic politics of the Bronze Age Iberian Peninsula. Based on the excavations and carbon dating analysis, the Barcelona research team expressed the view that the discovery highlights the origins of economic and political inequality in Europe, as well as the role played by violence in these early societies. Our final story is from Denmark, where a new find suggests that cloth retrieved from Denmark's richest known Bronze Age burial mound, Lusehøj, may actually come from Austria. The fragment of cloth made from fibers of the stinging nettle around 800 BC tells a unique story about long-distance Bronze Age trade connections of the time. Over 2,800 years ago, one of Denmark's wealthiest men died. His body was cremated, and then the bereaved wrapped his stones in a cloth made from nettle fiber and placed them in a stately bronze urn. Now, the results of new analysis suggest that the man's voyage to his final resting place on the island of Funen may have been longer than such voyages usually were during the Bronze Age. The nettle cloth wrapped around the dead man's bones was not made in Denmark, and the evidence points to present-day Austria as the place of origin. According to postdoctoral researcher Karen Margarita Frey from the Danish National Research Foundation's Center for Textile Research at the University of Copenhagen, although the nettles had been assumed to be locally grown on the island of Funen, her analysis of the plant fiber strontium isotope levels showed that the nettles grew in an area with geologically old bedrock. The only rocks with similar levels of strontium are found in Sweden and Norway, as well as in Central Europe. Frey had to conclude that Bronze Age Danes did not use local stinging nettles for their nettle textiles, at least in this case. Strontium is an element that exists in Earth's crust, but its prevalence is subject to geological and topographical variation. Humans, animals, and plants absorb strontium through water and food. By measuring the strontium level in archaeological remains, researchers can determine where humans and animals lived and where plants grew. The new findings result from collaboration among an international team of researchers from the Danish National Research Foundation's Center for Textile Research at the University of Copenhagen, the University of Bergen in Norway, and the National Museum of Denmark, and described in an article just published in Nature's online journal Scientific Reports. Karen Margarita Frey's work and the grave's archaeological remains suggest that the cloth may derive from as far away as the Alps. The bronze container used as the urn for the burial is definitely of Central European origin, probably from the Kärnten Steiermark region in Austria. The strontium isotope analysis of the cloth confirms the same region as a possible origin. This is further supported by the results so far of ongoing analyses of pitch found in the Lusehøj grave. According to textile archaeologist Ulla Mannering from the National Museum of Denmark, one way an Austrian cloth could have ended up in Funen, Denmark, is through the metals trade. Bronze Age Danes got their bronze from Central Europe, and rich and powerful men controlled this import. So we can imagine how a Bronze Age importer from Funen in Denmark died on a trading trip to Austria. His bones possibly were wrapped in an Austrian nettle cloth and placed in a stately urn that his travel companions transported back to Denmark. The new evidence also adds further details to Danish textile history. According to Mannering, the use of fine nettle cloth for high-ranking persons' burial shows that Central Europeans still used wild plants for textile production during the Bronze Age, while at the same time they were already cultivating textile plants like flax on a large scale. Nettle textiles apparently could compete with textiles made from flax and other materials because top-quality nettle fabrics are as supple and strong as raw silk. That wraps up the news for this week. For more stories and daily news updates, visit Archaeologica on the World Wide Web.
4: At the tone, we've reached the top of the hour. WIZULP Newark Radio Newark News.
6: TSA is allowing some people without airline tickets to pass through security and visit airport gates, reviving a practice that largely disappeared after the September 11 attacks. The new Gateside by TSA PreCheck program is initially available at 13 airports and is limited to eligible TSA PreCheck members. Oil prices are above $100 a barrel again as renewed fighting in the Mideast raised fears of further disruptions to global oil supplies. The national average price of regular gasoline is moving north of $4 a gallon, according to AAA, and the latest oil surge could push pump prices even higher. There's another new scam using the patient portal MyChart. Seniors are getting emails offering a free MyChart Medicare kit. However, there's no such thing. The scammers are hoping to steal money and personal information. I'm Mark Huffman. 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
9: This is Bird Note. I'm J. Drew Lanham, an ornithologist, naturalist, and writer, and this is a note I've written to a bird I love. Dear olive-sided flycatcher, might I call you Ollie Fly? Please forgive the familiarity, but there's a dead tree, a nice tall pine snag on the edge of my home by the mountain lake that's just calling your name. For 3 years now, I've been waiting for you to find it. No, I'm not expecting a quick three beers call or anything so telltale as that. Especially since it's fall now. I just want to see you sitting up all flycatcher-like with a white shirt and dark vest. Is that too much to ask of the habitat selection gods? I mean, come on, Ollie. You're as tightly tied to snag tops as wax wings are to eating holly berries. Just saying. Come on by, sally forth. I promise I won't totally lose my mind being right all along about your microsite selection wishes. It'll just be between you and me, this dead tree affinity. Okay? Love and waiting, Drew. P.S. Ollie, give me a quick pip call when you arrive so I know it's really you. Kinda tired of Eastern Wood Pee-wees pulling my leg.
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13: Welcome to Question of the Week from the Naked Scientists with me, Diana O'Carroll. This week, just how much can you learn in your sleep?
14: My name is Julie Lani Chang, and I live in Davis, California, and I have a question. My question is there any science to the companies that sells or claim that their subliminal CDs could actually alter your behavior simply by tapping into your unconscious mind?
13: Do these CDs work, or do they just deprive their listeners of sleep?
15: I'm Ian McLaren. I'm Professor of Cognitive Psychology at the University of Exeter. The answer to this question is no, but with a hint of yes to it. I'll start with the bad news, that these CDs are unlikely to be an easy way to acquire new knowledge, such as a new language, for example, before considering evidence for subliminal learning itself.

0: Subliminal learning means learning that takes place below the normal threshold for awareness. An example would be learning a list of words by listening to them while you were asleep. If you were able to recall the words afterwards, when you were awake, then that would be evidence for subliminal learning. The problem with demonstrations of this kind, and there have been some, is that there is often insufficient control to ensure that the listener is really asleep. When these studies are done well using EEG monitoring to ensure that the subject is genuinely asleep, the results tend to be unimpressive. There is little evidence of above-chance recall of the words, so in this sense, these CDs are unlikely to work. There is, however, some evidence for a different kind of learning under subliminal conditions. Even though the listener cannot recall the words, we can show that they have had a detectable impact on them. We use a different test, in which I ask you to say the first word that comes into your mind after I give you a cue word. Imagine the list you've been exposed to contained the word traffic. If I now cue you with the word jam, you will be quite likely to offer traffic as a response. But if the list had instead contained the word strawberry, then that would be the more likely response to my cue. This effect does seem to occur after subliminal presentation of words. Psychologists see it as an example of priming, where experience of a word makes it more accessible, more readily available in some way. But this is not new learning. It's better thought of as a modulation of memories that you already have. So I'm afraid this yes part of my answer is not likely to be terribly useful to you when it comes to acquiring new information.
1: So there's little evidence subliminal learning CDs will teach you all that much in your sleep. They can, however, improve your recall of certain words and associations. On the forum, we had all sorts of chat about the legislation against subliminal advertising in movies, which has been banned in some places, but for which there's little evidence of it having really significant effects. You're On wrote about backmasking in Led Zeppelin songs, perhaps suggesting that some hidden backwards phrases about Satan got them to number one. And Discover Dave said that if you can't make out the words very clearly anyway, it's unlikely your brain can make sense of them, meaning you won't be influenced. But now I shall use the power of radio to suggest that you're all hungry enough to consider this question.
2: Hi, my name is Harriet Dickinson from Cambridge, and I want to know, are all the calories in food actually absorbed by the body?
1: Can we cut a little bit off the calorie count on the back of the chocolate bar? I certainly hope so. Email your answers to chris@thenakedscientists.com or write them on the forum for us to read out at thenakedscientists.com/forum.
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4: From the Encyclopedia of Life, this is One Species at a Time. I'm Ari Daniel Shapiro. This story is a portrait of a man who found his passion as a boy and who spent the rest of his life rallying people around him and his cause. His name is Rodrigo Medellin, and it's not uncommon for him to start his day at night. At the moment, he's near the town of Tepoztlan, just north of Mexico City. He's walking deeper and deeper into the Cueva del Diablo, the Devil's Cave. Suddenly, Medellin stops. The ceiling of the cave, just 8 feet above our heads, is furry and moving.
5: There's a lot of Mexican long-nosed bats over here.
4: About 2,000 Mexican long-nosed bats, or Leptonycteris nivalis. But looking up at a colony like this is just asking for trouble.
5: I'm getting pee on my eyes.
4: He turns away to clear his eyes, but before long, he's looking up at the bats again.
5: They're mating. You can tell. Just look at pairs forming, and a male is grabbing a female from behind. There's one there.
4: Medellin's a biologist at the National Autonomous University of Mexico, and he's been coming to this cave for 3 decades. It was just a few years ago that he and his students first saw Mexican long-nosed bats mating here, or anywhere.
5: From then on, we've been trying to find other caves where this endangered species mates.
4: One of his students just found a second location in Mexico. He figures there are about 4,000 of these bats in all here in this cave. That's down from maybe 8,000 a decade ago. He fears people are disturbing the bats. Medellin says that while many types of bats are doing just fine in Mexico, humans threaten the survival of certain species. Medellin has made it his mission to help these animals by studying them and fighting for their protection. Back in his lab in Mexico City, Medellin says his passion for bats, indeed for all animals, started early in life.
5: My first word was not mama or dada, it was flamingo.
4: He read about flamingos and other animals nonstop as a kid. When he was a boy, he appeared on a popular national TV quiz show. He got to choose what subject he'd be quizzed on, and he selected mammals.
5: I did not win, but in the process of spending 6 or 7 weekends on TV, a lot of people saw me, including the people at the University of Mexico that at the time were the experts on bats.
4: They invited Medellin at age 12 to help in the lab in the field. He was amazed that bats came in such a wide variety of shapes and sizes.
5: Long snouts, short snouts, small eyes, big eyes, huge ears, rounded ears, pointed ears, colorful as can be.
4: He was hooked. He says everyone should appreciate bats and be grateful to them. Bats eat massive amounts of insects. They disperse seeds and pollinate plants. But convincing the public that bats are worth protecting isn't easy. He says he has to persuade people it's in their own best interest. Take his approach here in Mexico.
5: Our own Mexican identity is very closely linked to tequila.
4: Tequila is made from the agave plant.
5: We would not have tequila if it wasn't because of the bats pollinating agaves for millions and millions of years.
4: Which means, he says, that if Mexicans want tequila in the future, the country has to protect its bats. Medellin's also working to save bats in other countries, more than a dozen worldwide.
5: If you want to do effective conservation, the leaders have to be the locals, because they know the context, the culture, everything.
4: Medellin is in his mid-50s, and he realizes that to save bats in the long run, there has to be a younger generation of conservationists. So he's been training a small army of researchers. He rarely enters a cave alone. Back at the Cueva del Diablo, Medellin's accompanied by a few of his students. Ruben Galicia is working on his master's. He says he loves being around bats.
6: Llego y apago mi luz y me quedo tantito así.
4: I enter a cave and shut off my light, he says. Then it's silent, except for the sound of the bats. Today, Medellin's students have set up a net in front of the entrance to the cave. It's not long before they catch one of the Mexican long-nosed bats. Medellin untangles it from the net.
5: And it's out.
4: It's a female. He hands it off to a student who weighs and measures it.
7: 55.6.
4: Medellin takes the animal back. He holds it in his hands and gets ready to release it.
5: We're going to recharge its batteries, giving it a little bit of guava juice. There.
8: She's licking it up.
5: It's ready to go.
4: The students watch him hold out his hands.
5: Okay, 1, 2.
4: They can't help but feel his gentle devotion. The bat waits for a moment.
5: And 3.
4: And then it flies off, back into the night. To see some photos of Medellin and his bats, visit EOL.org. Our series, One Species at a Time, is produced by Atlantic Public Media in Woods Hole, Massachusetts. I'm Ari Daniel.
9: Community
4: Shapiro.
9: 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Today is September 12th on Tidbits in Time, a big day. Stay with me to hear about the man who put the printing press on steroids. We'll talk about the handheld calculator, let you eavesdrop on a society of socialists, and tell you the fascinating story of a Hungarian physicist's breakthrough concept. All that plus who in the world could be smarter than Sherlock Holmes? Elementary, and we'll explain. Tidbits in Time continues in a couple of seconds, so don't go anywhere. September 12, 1812 saw the birth of Richard March Hoe in New York, New York. Before his innovation, printing presses could only produce one sheet at a time because they'd set the type, roll ink onto it, lay a blank sheet, then press it to make an impression. He invented the rotary drum, which could turn out 8,000 sheets per hour, a record that was soon increased to a rate of 18,000 sheets per hour. It was on September 12, 1958, that Jack St. Clair Kilby, a newbie engineer at Texas Instruments, walked into his manager's office and showed him the first integrated circuit to ever cause a sine wave on an oscilloscope. He later developed the first commercially successful use of the computer chip by his work on the handheld calculator. This, of course, revolutionized the electronics and computer industry, and Texas Instruments is still making the world's scientific calculators today. It was on September 12, 1905, that a group of about 50 socialists convened in a meeting at Peck's Restaurant in New York City. Their goals were to promote socialism on college campuses, propagandize socialism in opposition to free markets, and promote the establishment of a socialist order. Among the active participants were such names as Upton Sinclair, Mary Mother Jones, Clarence Darrow, Jack London, and John Dewey. The cause of the atrocities of the 20th century, socialism is a pernicious ideology. On September 12, 1937, Hungarian physicist Leo Szilard conceived the idea of the nuclear chain reaction while walking to work, waiting for a traffic light to change on a street in England. Apparently, it had nothing to do with the traffic light, but instead the brief pause in his walk gave his mind a moment to understand something he had been contemplating, and the idea occurred to him full-formed. He filed a patent for the concept a year later, eventually becoming the Manhattan Project. September 12, 1888 is the setting for the Greek Interpreter, serialized in the Strand magazine. It contains the introduction of Mycroft Holmes, one of the most fascinating figures in literature. Mycroft is 7 years older and is portrayed as having not the energy for detective work, but having the tidiest and most orderly brain with the greatest capacity for storing facts of any man living, greatly exceeding that of his brother Sherlock. He only makes an appearance in 4 of the Sherlock Holmes stories. For your very own email print version of Tidbits in Time, showing up every day for free in your inbox, just send a request to adrian@tidbitsintime.com. That's adrian@tidbitsintime.com. For Tidbits in Time, this has been Gene Vann.
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11: Into another dimension. Used to be that 3D was kind of cool, but I'm here to tell you that the days of 3D or even 4D are numbered. Scientists are discovering that our world has a lot more D's than meet the eye. 13 is where it's at right now. And Walter Stoddard is here to give us the A to Z and all those D's, dimensions that is, on this week's edition of the Redshift Report.
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11: Okay, I'm here in the Redshift Now studio with Walter Stoddard, who is a scientist here at the Ontario Science Centre. And Walter is here because Stephen from Ajax was interested in dimensions, specifically what are dimensions. And Walter is here to measure things up for us today on that question. So, hey, Walter, how's it going?
14: Doing great, Alex. How are you?
11: Very well.
14: Good.
11: So, let's start with the basics. What is a dimension?
14: Okay. When you think of an object, it has a length, a width, and a height. So, width or depth, however you want to word that.
11: Pretty intuitive.
14: Yeah. It makes reasonable sense. And then when you talk about maybe finding a position on the planet, on planet Earth, you have longitude, latitude, and altitude, right? And so mathematically, X, Y, Z.
11: And there's a theme here, which is three, I guess. Right?
14: Which is three, which is what we consider to be quite reasonable for our understanding as we can see it easily. Of the universe, we talk about three in space, and we add in time. And because it is a coordinate, what you might call an independent coordinate in space and time put together. So when you start talking about dimensions and you're talking to a physicist or a mathematician, those are the ones that they'll readily be talking about.
11: So three dimensions plus time, perhaps, so the four dimensions, perhaps the ones that we're most readily familiar with.
14: Right.
11: But I take it from what I've been hearing about physics and quantum physics that physicists think there's a lot more going on out there.
14: That's absolutely right.
11: Additional dimensions. So how can your regular, everyday 3D type of person begin to wrap their head around additional dimensions?
14: Well, it gets somewhat confusing when we start talking about what we normally understand. If you talk about, let's say, a cabinet that's come up before, where you have your cabinet and you measure it. Let's say you're buying it at a store. You're going to make sure that its physical dimensions fit, but you're also going to imagine its dimension in time. How long is this material going to last? Is it going to break down? Is it shoddy workmanship, or is it something that we can keep for a long time?
11: So what you're saying is that even though we might not realize it, we actually are thinking four dimensions most of the time.
14: We are thinking, exactly. So to get past that, a good comparison would kind of like be a shadow on a wall.
11: Okay.
14: So you think of the wall as a two-dimensional space, mm-hmm. up and across. And so a shadow cast on that wall is going to have a two-dimensional appearance, even though it's coming from a third dimension, from a three-dimensional object. That you can't really describe in two dimensions accurately. You can see something's happening. We can experience it on that two-dimensional wall, but it takes that third dimension to really communicate what's going on.
11: So we're getting these little hints in our readily experienceable world that these extra dimensions might be out there, but it's just like almost like a shadow on our radar kind of thing. We get a sense there's some evidence they're there, but how to actually describe them or to visualize them is a different story.
14: Exactly.
11: So how many dimensions do physicists imagine might actually exist beyond the four most familiar?
14: Well, it depends on the physicist. there's various theories and various mathematics being explored, and you end up in what's called string theory or super string theory, where they keep adding dimensions. And right now, the prevalent one, the what they're calling M theory, which is the master theory supposedly of everything, they're working with 10 dimensions in space and one dimension in time. Now I specify one dimension in time because there's actually some recent research that's being done by a physicist at the University of Southern California who has come out with a suggestion that we need an extra dimension in time.
11: All right, now we're talking.
14: Yeah, yeah. So he's been looking at the symmetry of things, and which is actually interesting in itself, the history of mathematical symmetry in physics. Emmy Noether.
11: Okay.
14: Back in the early 1900s. Mm-hmm. I'd encourage that research because it's fascinating stuff.
11: Check her out.
14: Check her out. But what she came out with was this idea of things being symmetrical in physics, and a lot of the patterns that we're seeing in the mathematics comes from a naturally occurring symmetry. The professor at University of Southern California, Itzhak Barz, what he's come out with is he's saying, well, so the symmetry suggests that we need a extra partnership between another dimension in space and a dimension in time. And so if we look at the basic four dimensions in space-time, he says there'd be six of them. If we look at M theory, he'd add another two to it, and we'd have 13.
11: This second dimension in time, does this raise any new possibilities for the whole idea of time travel?
14: It actually, in a sense, it does. Time, as we know it, marches in a straight line and only in one direction. So now that you add another dimension to time, well, time can travel in two possible directions. There's not just forward, but there's kind of a sideways. And so what that sideways means, we don't know. Even if it's possible for us to move along a sideways axis of time, where does it take us? There's no way to answer that. But it could mean that there is a way of somehow fitting in the ability to travel through time.
11: and more fodder for science fiction writers.
14: Absolutely, absolutely. Now, I'm sure that this will give science fiction writers a lot more to chew on, and it's quite fascinating that there's some. Not necessarily plausibility, but it certainly opens the possibilities. Mm. And often that's what physics and science is about.
11: Mm. Well, I'm afraid for this podcast, we are running out of that vital fourth dimension. So let's say you and I continue this in the sixth dimension, and we'll get back to these folks later.
14: Absolutely.
11: All right. Thanks very much, Walter, for being by to talk about dimensions.
14: Totally a pleasure, Alex. See you next time.
11: And for all of you still listening in the third dimension, thank you very much for listening. And if you have any questions for any of the scientists here at the Ontario Science Centre, please get in touch. 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For the Ontario Science Centre and the Redshift Report, this is Alex McDonald saying thanks for listening, and remember to question everything, especially me.
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17: This week, we'll be talking about a group of scientists who are trying to alleviate poverty in the developing world. But first, science from sports. As you may know, when a football team's at fourth and goal, they can either kick a field goal for an easy 3 points or go for double or nothing with a touchdown. A recent study shows that pro coaches tend to err on the side of caution, even when it's not in their best interests.
16: That's right. You don't think of pro football coaches as timid or overly cautious, but according to economist David Romer of the University of California at Berkeley, some of their decisions aren't gutsy enough. He found that on fourth downs, professional coaches tend to go for field goals or punt, even when their actual odds of winning the game would be higher if they went for a touchdown. He suspects a similar cautiousness may keep businesses from maximizing their profits.
18: What I take from this for business is the importance of analytic thinking, that rules of thumb, the conventional wisdom that's been handed down from one generation of managers to the next often is, or at least in this case, is way off the mark.
16: And in some cases, what seems like a reckless gamble may be the more reliable option.
17: Obese people face a heightened risk for all kinds of other conditions, like diabetes, heart disease, and stroke. Now, new research suggests they may also be more susceptible to pain.
16: Exactly, but you might not know it from asking them. This according to Ohio State University psychologist Charles Emery. He and his colleagues found that compared with non-obese people, obese people's bodies were unusually sensitive to a pain reflex test. The finding dovetails with other research that links obesity to inflammation.
19: So you see higher levels of C-reactive protein, proteins that we know are associated with inflammation in obese individuals, and those inflammatory factors are also found in people with chronic pain. And so it makes a good deal of sense that, in fact, people who are obese and have this chronic inflammation could be at greater risk for pain.
16: Yet in Emery's study, the obese people didn't report feeling any more pain than anyone else. It's not yet clear if they actually experience pain differently or were just being stoic.
17: Over the 20th century, the productivity of that American food staple, corn, increased more than 1,000 times. That's thanks to science. But other crops have been left behind, along with the people who rely on them.
16: And one crop in particular is cassava, also known as manioc. It feeds some 700 million people in the poorest countries, but it's susceptible to viruses, insects, and drought. That leaves cassava farmers with hardly enough to feed their families, much less any excess to sell. That's according to plant biologist Claude Fouquet of the Donald Danforth Plant Sciences Center in St. Louis, Missouri. He's a leader in an international coalition of scientists working on the cassava plant.
20: So It boils down to the fact that if the plant itself is not capable to produce enough calories per unit of space and family, then these people cannot get out of poverty. So we estimate that if we could double the productivity, the current world average productivity, which is about 10 tons per hectare, if we could turn this into 20 tons per hectare, then these people could get out of this poverty cycle and could start to participate to the local economy.
16: They hope to do this by genetically modifying the plant for resistance to drought, viruses, and pests, and to express healthy vitamins and proteins. But they caution that current investment in cassava research is only 1% of what they need to reach their goal.
17: Anthrax infections must be treated quickly, but current tests can take days to make an accurate diagnosis. Now, a faster test may be on the horizon.
16: Yes, an incredibly tiny hole is the key to how the anthrax bacterium kills, and it could also be the key to its detection and cure. An anthrax protein punches a hole in cell membranes so toxins can enter and do their dirty work. But now, scientists have developed a fake membrane in the lab. Testing a blood sample for the presence of anthrax is as simple as placing a purified sample with the membrane and then testing the membrane for the presence of tiny holes. Biophysicist John Kasianowitz is with the National Institute of Standards and Technology.
0: So tests that usually take a long time, several days, to show whether you're infected with anthrax can now, in principle, perhaps be done in perhaps an hour or less.
16: They're now working on making the system practical for use in hospitals.
17: Well, sugars and other carbohydrates already have a bad reputation with dieters, but now they're getting unpopular with conservationists, too.
16: All over the world, coral reefs are dying, and new research shows that sugars may be a major cause. David Klein at the Smithsonian Tropical Research Institute in Panama found that runoff from developed areas contains large amounts of sugar compounds from sewage and agricultural waste. These sugars promoted the growth of bacteria in reef communities, and the bacterial blooms killed the corals. Currently, water treatments ignore those compounds. Well, you've heard of the Human Genome Project. Now scientists have sequenced the genome of a column of ocean water. By studying the genome of this whole community of microorganisms, the team can better understand how these creatures affect ocean nutrients and even the composition of Earth's atmosphere.
17: Well, we've come to the end of another Science Update podcast. Please subscribe, if you haven't already, at www.scienceupdate.com. It's free, and while you're there, you can browse our archive and submit a science question. 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
16: Next week, we'll hear how elephant dung may help us become less reliant on foreign oil. Thanks for listening. I'm Bob Hirshon.
17: And I'm Chelsea Wald.
16: For AAAS,
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23: This is the World Industrial News for Monday, September 14th, brought to you by Industrial Info Resources of Sugar Land, Texas. Worldwide use of coal is expected to increase about 1.2% this year, to a record of approximately 8.94 billion tons, according to a new report from the International Energy Agency. Increased coal usage this year is a reversal of the agency's prediction made at the end of last year, when it said global demand would decline in 2026. The biggest reason for the agency's about-face? The conflict between the U.S. and Iran, which began February 28th and effectively closed the Strait of Hormuz, through which about one-fifth of the world's liquefied natural gas passes each day. Data centers are a hot topic internationally. Argentina is quietly attracting growing interest from the data center sector thanks to its vast natural resources, including natural gas, wind, and solar. A recent article from Reuters highlighted that tech companies were eyeing Argentina's Patagonia as a prospective area for data center development. Industrial Info Resources is tracking 15 data center projects across Argentina, representing $46.4 billion in potential investment. Europe is aiming for a record year for wind farm installations with 8.8 gigawatts added in the first half of 2026, a jump of 30% on the same period in 2025. The growth was led by Germany, which accounted for 39%, or 3.4 gigawatts, of all new wind capacity for the region. For details on these and other breaking news, read the full stories at industrialinfo.com. I'm Christine Ramos, reporting for Industrial Info News.

0: much. After a positive and somewhat lengthy discussion about the problem with giving dogs treats, I realized this all sounds pretty familiar. My vet's point was that giving animals treats as rewards is actually more positive for the pet owner than for the pet. They don't really need it, and dogs in particular prefer our attention and play. The trouble is, most packaged pet treats are high calorie and the equivalent of animal cookies. I left with instructions for her to get more exercise and eat more vegetables like baby carrots if treats are needed. Of course, this is the exact same message I get from my own doctor. Eat more vegetables, get outside, and go for a walk. We have the same challenge at the zoo. In the wild, most animals are extremely fit in order to survive. In zoos, it's a challenge to not let your animals bulk up, from cheetahs to gorillas or even elephants, with more calories than they need. So we work hard to keep our animals active and feed them the same food they eat in the wild.
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2: Science, but not the boring kind.
3: What's the smallest sound you can imagine? How about the sound of a single cell? Oddly enough, it's anything but subtle. I'm Jim Metzner, and this is The Pulse of the Planet. Inside a living cell, there's movement. And with the help of a sensitive instrument, it turns out it's possible to listen to the sound of a cell. Dr. Jim Jimczewski is a professor of biochemistry at UCLA.
4: The device we use to detect the sound of the cells and the motion of the cells is called an atomic force microscope, but it's not a microscope. It's actually a sharp tip that we put on top of the cell, and we pick up the motion a bit like you would pick up the motion in a gramophone, and the stylus at a gramophone would transduce motion into some signal that we can then amplify. We have an acoustically deadened room, like a sound studio, and then we just follow the motion electronically, record that, and then amplify it. We hear the sounds of a cell just in the way a rock band, you know, makes sense for the audience. So if you take an electric guitar and you pluck the string, you don't hear much. You put that through an amplifier, loudspeakers, and you can, you know, blast the audience away. So essentially we are doing an identical thing. We just have an amplifier and a speaker. Instead of the guitar, we have this device we call the atomic force microscope.
3: Once he'd figured out how to listen to the cell, Jimczewski moved on to doing experiments to see if he could make the cell song change. We'll hear more in future programs. Pulse of the Planet is made possible by the National Science Foundation. I'm Jim Metzner.
2: The Seven Chairs.
5: The fifth one ended up in France.
2: The Monday Morning Memo for November 3rd, 2008. Peter Wenders chooses stories and illustrations for children's books. It's 1954, and today is a day like any other. Wenders sits innocently in his office, believing that people are who they claim to be. And he assumes they'll do what they say they'll do. But today, a man with round glasses and a large nose walks into his office wearing an overcoat and a fedora. The man offers his hand.
6: Hello, my name is Harris Burdick.
2: Wenders rises to his feet and shakes the hand.
7: Peter Wenders.
6: I've written 14 stories and drawn multiple illustrations for each. Would you be willing to take a look?
7: That depends,
2: says Wenders,
7: on what your stories are about.
2: Wordlessly, Burdick hands Wenders an illustration titled The Seven Chairs. The caption beneath it reads, "The fifth one ended up in France." Wenders looks at Burdick with a smiling look of surprise. Burdick hands him another image, then another and another, one for each story, 14 in all.
7: Yes, yes, I'd be delighted to read your stories. Can you bring them in tomorrow?
2: Burdick says he'll be back, then reaches out to retrieve his 14 illustrations. Pulling back a little, Wenders says,
7: "Leave these with me, won't you? I'd like to show them to my colleagues."
2: And with a quick smile, a nod, and a tip of his hat, Burdick was gone. And was never seen again. Wenders searched for Burdick more than 20 years, but no trace.

0: case was ever found. If not for those 14 images, Wenders might have become convinced it was all just a false memory. But what talent Burdick had! In 1982, Peter Wenders, now 73 years old, met another gifted children's author.
1: Sit down, Chris. I want to show you something.
0: Chris Van Alsbury dropped into an old leather chair in Wenders' living room. A minute later, Wenders came in with a dusty cardboard box.
1: What do you think of these?
0: Wenders saw the same smiling look of surprise on the face of Chris Van Alsbury that Harris Burdick had seen on Wenders' face 28 years earlier. Startled by the images and spellbound by the story of Wenders' fruitless search for Burdick, Chris Van Alsbury said,
2: Mr. Wenders, we have to publish these. The images, the titles, the captions. This man deserves to be remembered.
0: And that's the story of a thin book titled The Mysteries of Harris Burdick. Every home should have a copy. Like Peter Wenders, I too have met men and women whose stories deserve to be remembered. And like Chris Van Alsbury, I've said, we have to publish these. These special moments have resulted in accidental magic, people stories, and now, just in time for Christmas, dreams. Wizard Academy, high on a plateau at the southern edge of Austin, Texas, is an international gathering place for the talented, the brilliant, the unusual, and the different. If Harris Burdick is alive, he'll find his way to Wizard Academy. I know he will. Roy H. Williams. By the way, this is a Monday that you definitely want to go to the archives at mondaymorningmemo.com. Find the Monday Memo for November 3rd, 2008, and click the hyperlink.
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4: Hi, I'm Mayor Rindy, and this is Distillations, extracts from the past, present, and future of chemistry. On today's show, we travel across the pond for tea time. First, we follow George Orwell's instructions for the perfect cup of tea. We'll see if we can find some science to back him up. Then we learn the history of a divisive British export whose own marketing slogan is Love It or Hate It. Those stories coming up.
5: So how would you make the perfect British cup of tea?
6: Builder's tea. I think the milk should go in last, because you can't tell what colour it's going to be if you put it in first. But yeah, and you mustn't just like dip the tea bag in quickly and whip it out. It needs to sit in there for a little bit.
4: That's producer Nina Perry chatting with Sam, an interior designer in South London. Ask almost anyone on the street in the UK and you'll get a similarly long list of requirements and preferences for the perfect cup. Regardless of personal preference, tea's chemistry is fairly well established. Nina sat down with a chemical engineer at Loughborough University to learn the science behind the ideal cup in literature and in life.
7: Let me just say that the perfect cup of tea is largely a matter of opinion. Most tea drinkers in Britain have a preference for what type of tea they drink, its strength, the vessel it's drunk from, and whether the milk is added first or last. In 1946, the great George Orwell famously wrote about his perfect cup in an essay entitled A Nice Cup of Tea.
8: When I look through my own recipe for the perfect cup of tea, I find no fewer than 11 outstanding points. On perhaps two of them, there would be pretty general agreement, but at least four others are acutely controversial.
7: In 2003, the Royal Society of Chemistry itself wanted to commemorate George Orwell on what would have been his 100th birthday by looking at his instructions for a perfect cup.
8: First of all, one should use Indian or Ceylonese tea. China tea has virtues which are not to be despised nowadays. It is economical, and one can drink it without milk, but there is not much stimulation in it. One does not feel wiser, braver, or more optimistic after drinking it. Anyone who has used that comforting phrase, a nice cup of tea, invariably means Indian tea.
7: Chemical engineer Andrew Stapley of Loughborough University was tasked with a chemical analysis of Orwell's process.
3: So what we have here is Assam tea, good strong tea flavour which George Orwell liked.
7: Andrew and I sit down to evaluate Orwell's recipe for the perfect cup of tea. Laid before us, my best fine-bone china tea set that I brought with me, especially for the occasion.
8: Secondly, tea should be made in small quantities, that is, in a teapot.
3: Okay, well, first off, you need boiling water. Every time you boil water, the water loses oxygen. All water has oxygen dissolved in it. And the oxygen actually interacts with the polyphenol components in the tea. It almost brings the tea alive to have oxygen in the water.
7: Polyphenols are the main chemicals in tea. They give tea its colour and taste. They are also antioxidants.
3: It will make a difference what water you put in. If you live in a hard water area, there's a tendency to produce what's called tea scum. Hard water has calcium ions in it. These bind with all the tea components that are leached out of the tea into the water, and they then clump together into small little flocks.
8: Thirdly, the pot should be warmed beforehand. This is better done by placing it on the hob than by the usual method of swilling it out with hot water.
3: Okay, so it's important to pre-warm the pot, because if you put it into the water into a cold pot, then it will cool the water down, and you want to have the water as high a temperature as possible while the tea is infusing, because that favours the diffusion of the components that give you the best flavour. If you stick tea in for a long period of time, you get these rather unpleasant compounds coming out, which kind of stick on your tongue and they don't taste so nice, and that give you the stewed tea flavour. So to avoid that, you want to have quite a short infusion, but at high temperature.
8: Fourthly, the tea should be strong. For a pot holding a quart, if you're going to fill it nearly to the brim, 6 heaped teaspoons would be about right.
3: So we just add 1 teaspoon for each person. And there's an old expression, 1 for the pot as well.
8: Fifthly, the tea should be put straight into the pot. No strainers, muslin bags or other devices to imprison the tea.
3: The tea bag does offer a little bit of resistance for the tea to get into the main body of the pot to keep it all nicely infusing.
8: Sixthly, one should take the teapot to the kettle and not the other way about. The water should be actually boiling at the moment of impact, which means that one should keep it on the flame while one pours.
5: You were saying before about it not brewing for too long.
3: Yeah, you don't want it to be more than 3 minutes or so. Just to stop these high molecular weight components, they're often referred to as tannins, that give a kind of a leathery feel on the tongue.
8: Seventhly, after making the tea, one should stir it, or better, give the pot a good shake, afterwards allowing the leaves to settle. Eighthly, one should drink out of a good breakfast cup. That is, the cylindrical type of cup, not the flat, shallow type.
5: Is there a difference with the vessel you're drinking from?
3: There will be some differences. The thinner the china, obviously, the less heat is absorbed by the actual cup. So it will stay warmer for slightly longer with a thinner cup.
8: Ninthly, one should pour the cream off the milk before using it for tea. Milk that is too creamy always gives tea a sickly taste. Tenthly, one should pour tea into the cup first. This is one of the most controversial points of all. Indeed, in every family in Britain, there are probably 2 schools of thought on the subject. The milk first school can bring forward some fairly strong arguments, but I maintain that my own argument is unanswerable. This is that by putting the tea in first and stirring as one pours, one can exactly regulate the amount of milk, whereas one is liable to put in too much milk if one does it the other way around.
7: So does the milk go in first or last?
3: If you're talking about getting the perfect cup of tea, then you still need to put the milk in first. When you're pouring in a little bit of milk into a big cup of hot tea, the milk gets separated and you get these drops basically surrounded by this hot tea. And what happens is that it denatures the proteins in the milk. And that's what gives you this polystyrene cup tea flavour. Compared to if you put the milk in first, then you have quite a sizable body of milk which kind of protects itself. Okay, so there's the milk in first, and then the tea in second.
5: It smells good.
3: And then it's just sugar to taste, according to personal preference. No real reaction between the sugar and the tea.
8: Lastly, tea, unless one is drinking it in the Russian style, should be drunk without sugar. I know very well that I am in a minority here, but still, how can you call yourself a true tea lover if you destroy the flavour of your tea by putting sugar in it? It would be equally reasonable to put in pepper or salt. Tea is meant to be bitter, just as beer is meant to be bitter.
7: And so on many of these points, Orwell has chemistry to back him up. And on this last one, I'd at least back him up. I don't take sugar in my tea either. For Distillations, I'm Nina Perry.
4: Nina Perry is a freelance producer based in London. Her perfect cuppa is Earl Grey, dash of milk, no sugar. And for the record, she loves Marmite, especially in hot buttered crumpets. More on that in a moment. You're listening to Distillations. I'm Mayor Rindy. Tea comes in a million different flavors to suit even the choosiest palate. Add sugar and it's sweet, lemon and it's sour. Add milk and it's light, or steep it longer and it's dark. But another British favorite, Marmite, is decidedly Marmite-y. It's hard to describe. We asked some of our Facebook friends to give it a go. We got salty, yeasty, and tangy. Also, sharp, burnt, savory, and meaty. Some say it's like molasses. Others say it's like tar. Some love it with toast and butter, topped with cheese. Others, well, the taste makes them want to gag. However you feel about the taste, there's no debating Marmite's health benefits. The stuff helped soldiers fend off disease during World War I and became a prenatal miracle cure in India in the 1930s. Rachel Dornelm has the history of this unique food spread.
9: Marmite's detractors won't be surprised to learn the stuff got its start as a waste product. It was originally crafted out of discarded brewer's yeast, and the resulting taste has been described as something between heaven and tar in a jar. While people have been making beer for millennia, the chemical makeup of one of its critical ingredients, yeast, was unknown until the 1600s. That's when Dutch microbiologist Anton van Leeuwenhoek first put some under a microscope. He found that it was made of many tiny cells. 50 years later, French scientist Charles Kenyon Latour concluded that yeast cells grew and changed in the brewing process. And finally, the father of fermentation, Louis Pasteur, did experiments in 1860 that convinced him the cells in the used brewer's yeast were living plants. They were a type of fungus. Soon after, a German chemist who was fascinated by plants and nutrition found you could concentrate, bottle, and eat the stuff. Marmite was so close to being invented, you could literally taste it.
10: We've always been a Marmite family. I grew up on it. I love the taste. And Mum used to say it helped us.
9: In 1902, the first bottles of Marmite for sale in the UK were produced at a factory that was just down the road from the famous Bass Ale Brewery in Burton-on-Trent. While the exact recipe is still a secret, the company does say this. The used yeast is broken down into amino acids and proteins. Those are concentrated, filtered, and processed before the company adds a final blend of vegetables, spices, and vitamins.
11: Marmite's specially good for growing children because it's all the concentrated goodness of yeast, the richest natural source of vitamin B. With a delicious, savory taste you never grow out of.
9: Vitamins, or vitamins, actually weren't understood until after Marmite's introduction. It was 1912 when two biochemists gave vitamins their name and proposed that a lack of vitamins led to certain diseases. The British public had been slow to warm to the taste. But once it was identified as a source of five important B vitamins, Marmite had a health marketing hook and became a popular addition to meals in schools, hospitals, and military barracks during World War I. Then, in the 1930s, Marmite's chemical composition got renewed attention. An English scientist, Lucy Wills, was in India studying a virulent form of anemia in pregnant women. Months of painstaking research in people and animals suggested a vitamin deficiency was at work. Desperate for a cure, Wills tried a dietary intervention with Marmite. Her reasons have been lost to history, but the foodstuff worked wonders on red blood cells. The mysterious factor that treated the anemia was dubbed the Wills factor, until the curative substance was finally identified as folic acid. Folic acid is one of the B-complex vitamins so plentiful in brewer's yeast, but it hadn't been isolated until the 30s. Today, the chemistry of Marmite is well understood, and no one disputes its health benefits. But there's still a matter of taste. Love it or hate it, that will always be up for debate. For Distillations, I'm Rachel Dornhelm.
8: Surveys show that 39% of people in Ireland hate Marmite, and that this figure is rising every day. Help us reduce this figure by logging onto marmite.com and finding out how to organise a love it or hate it Marmite tasting party and order your free party pack. 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Love it or hate it.
4: Rachel Dornhelm is a freelance reporter based in San Francisco. She hasn't had an opportunity to taste Marmite yet herself, but she's willing to give it a go. Who isn't curious about something described by one listener as pickled dirt? That's it for today's show. Cheerio! Distillations is a presentation of the Chemical Heritage Foundation. Our show is produced by Mia Lobel, Jennifer Dionisio, Anne Fredrickson, and Michal Meyer. Our theme music is composed and performed by Dave Kaufman. 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
3: Laudato Jesus Christus. 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
4: In the headlines this Saturday, September 12th, residents of the last Christian village in the West Bank have launched a civil case against the Israeli settlers. Pope Leo stresses shared responsibility in the face of social, economic, and technological challenges. And the World Catholic Association for Communication awards its film prize to a Japanese film about friendship. In the Vatican, I'm Isabella De Carvalho. The residents of the last Christian village in the West Bank have launched a civil case against the Israeli settlers encroaching on their land. The case is being filed in the U.S. by a group of residents who hold both U.S. and Palestinian nationalities. Ihab Hassan, a Palestinian Christian rights activist who is in close contact with the residents of Taibeh, spoke about the lawsuit to Vatican Radio.
5: The Palestinian Christian village of Taibeh, now because they have been under relentless attack by settlers, as you know, so what they are trying to do now, they're trying to take it to the American court. So what they're trying to do, trying to sue settlers and trying to sue American organizations who support settlers, which is, this is a huge deal and this is a huge news, actually. We have been talking with them over, like, you know, they said, yeah, they're going to do it. So what they're going to do is, you know, as they can't, like, sue over, like, Palestinian residents. So what they're trying to do, they're trying to sue people who support settlers from Palestinians in the village of Taipei who hold American passport, American citizenship, or green card. So they're trying to take these people to the American, say, oh, that's what settlers and American organization did to my home, no, like overseas. So this is a huge deal. I believe they will face backlash. I hope this will put a little bit of pressure on Israeli settlers to stop the attack, or Israeli or American organization to stop doing it. This is the hope. On the other hand, actually, what's happening on the ground is escalating like serious way, which is now Israeli settlers expelled a Palestinian Christian from his home in the Christian village of Taibeh. He literally, it cost him like a million shekel, which is like around $300,000. Now, and he just lived there like for a week. The moment he moved in his new home, Israeli settlers start coming to his house, harassing him, herding their flocks in his backyard, 1 to 3. And one time there was a confrontation and they threatened to kill him. And now he has to leave his home.
4: That was Palestinian Christian human rights activist Ihab Hassan speaking there at Vatican Radio's Joseph Tulloch. The United Nations says nearly 60 Palestinians have been displaced after Israeli authorities demolished homes and other structures in the southern West Bank as tensions continue in the region. Nathan Morley reports.
6: The demolitions took place earlier this week in two Palestinian farming communities and included 20 homes and other important facilities. They followed the demolition of a nearby community on the 2nd of September, according to the UN Office for the Coordination of Humanitarian Affairs, OCHA. OCHA said 1,500 Palestinians have been displaced across the West Bank this year by demolitions, while more than 2,600 others have been displaced by settler violence and related access restrictions. Over in Gaza, a growing number of women-headed households face tough choices every day amid ongoing Israeli airstrikes and still scarce resources. According to new data from UN Women, nearly one in four households in Gaza is reportedly headed by a woman, an estimate of around 86,290 families. Sophia Kaltorp is the Chief of Humanitarian Action with Gender Equality Agency, UN Women.
2: We have been speaking to widows and to women whose husbands are missing, detained, severely injured, forcibly displaced, or whose fate remains unknown. And we found an horrific amount of collective heartbreak. There are restrictions on humanitarian access, insecurity, and continued Israeli bombardment. Women heading households are every day forced to make impossible decisions on how to allocate scarce resources, how to access assistance, and simply ensure the survival of those in their care.
6: During the first week of September, aid groups assisted more than 100 households affected by incidents across Gaza, including airstrikes, building collapses, and domestic fires. Shelter supplies were also distributed to more than 1,800 households, including tents, plastic sheeting, bedding, solar lamps, and searchlights. For Vatican Radio, this is Nathan Morley reporting.
4: Pope Leo met today with participants in the Fratelli Tutti North-South Socio-Environmental Dialogue Meeting in the Vatican, which brought together church representatives, business people, and others from North, Central, and Latin America. In a speech delivered in both English and Spanish, the Pope stressed our shared responsibility in the face of social, economic, and technological challenges. Joseph Tulloch reports.
7: Differences do not necessarily have to lead to division. They can become a creative force when accompanied by shared responsibility and directed toward the common good. That was one of the key themes of Pope Leo's message to participants in the fourth Fratelli Tutti synodal meeting, whom he received in audience in the Vatican today. Dialogue with the world, the Pope explained, is not a secondary activity for the Church, but rather part of its evangelizing mission. The Church proclaims the gospel amid the concrete circumstances in which people live and is therefore called to look squarely at the reality of men and women. Faced with technological development, Pope Leo urged people to go beyond simply accepting or rejecting particular tools. The decisive question, he said, is what kind of humanity we want to build and what place each person will have in it. The transformations of our time, he added, demand a responsibility that exceeds the capacity of any single institution. There is a need, therefore, to recover the logic of subsidiarity, recognizing each actor's own responsibility whilst also acknowledging the need to work together. In the English language section of his address, the Pope focused on the res novae, the new realities shaping our time. What we need to confront these res novae, he said, are
8: institutions capable of regulating without stifling and protecting without taking over. Businesses that recognize work and dignity as measures of success. Intermediary organizations and educational communities that rebuild trust and relationships. And citizens who cultivate responsibility, moderation, discernment, and a sense of truth.
7: Pope Leo also encouraged the cultivation of a healthy culture of negotiation. Negotiation, he said, can open paths where differences appear to have closed every possibility of encounter. And the Pope brought his address to a conclusion by expressing the hope that the progress of our time would not leave new ruins in its wake, so that what we build might truly become a home and a refuge for all. I'm Joseph Tulloch.
4: Pope Leo XIV addressed participants in the Symposium of the Communio Internationalis Benedictinarum, or CIB, on Saturday, September 12th, thanking them for their prayer, humble and silent presence, and the daily and hidden offering of their lives. Established in 2001, the CIB brings together mostly women's congregations belonging to the Benedictine family. Around 13,000 nuns worldwide follow the rule of Saint Benedict. The Pope described the CIB's work as part of a continuing journey of communion and coordination within the Benedictine family and stressed the importance of a spiritual synodality in which each person's uniqueness becomes a treasure for all.
8: In speaking about Saint Benedict, Pope Francis emphasized the importance of, and I quote, a heart expanded by the unspeakable sweetness of love. A heart, he said, is a herald of grace, for its roots are so firm that the tree grows well, weathering the ravages of time and bearing the rich fruits of the gospel. I too recently wished to visit as a pilgrim the monasteries of Subiaco and Monte Cassino, and to pray in those places that hold such deep significance for the entire people of God and for our history, as I reflect on the silence and peace of those sanctuaries and see you here today, I cannot help but rejoice in observing that, as the gospel says, from a small seed, a great tree has grown. Indeed, a vineyard has spread and filled the earth and has borne much fruit because, as my venerable predecessor liked to say, it is deeply rooted in the Lord. Therefore, as monks and nuns from so many different countries, the efforts you are making to be ever more profoundly rooted in Christ and to be his living and prayerful witness throughout the earth are a great sign and a prophetic gift. This is especially needed for our time, which is marked by a thirst for authentic life, for communion, and for peace.
4: Concluding his address, the Pope thanked the participants for their contribution to spiritual guidance, theological reflection, and community life, and encouraged them to continue in their consecrated commitment to communion. On Friday, September 11th, Pope Leo XIV met with Ukrainian Bishop Pavlo Honcharuk of Kharkiv's Zaporizhia during a private meeting at the Vatican. Speaking after the meeting to Vatican Radio, the bishop explained that he was comforted by the Pope's assurances that everything is being done to bring the war to an end. Kharkiv and Zaporizhia are two Ukrainian cities whose names have become sadly familiar in news reports around the world, as they are very close to the Russian border and therefore among the areas most heavily targeted by the violence and brutality of a conflict that seems to have no end in sight. Bishop Honcharuk explained that the Pope welcomed him and the other members of his delegation with an open heart, and the entire audience was very warm. The other people present included a military chaplain and a sister and psychologist who all work with to support soldiers and families affected by the war. They all introduced themselves to the Pope and asked for a blessing for their service, Bishop Honcharuk explained, saying they received this blessing from the Holy Father not only for themselves, but for all those who work to safeguard human lives. CINIS, the World Catholic Association for Communication, awards its prestigious film prize at the Venice Film Festival to a Japanese film about friendship and talent that shows how art can transform pain into hope. Linda Bordoni tells us more.
9: Following the story of two girls who are different from one another, but united by their passion for manga, this moving film tells the story of the birth of a creative vocation, nurtured through tireless dedication and professional commitment. Reading from the motivation drawn up by the International Cygnus Jury, Japanese director Hirokazu Koreeda's film Look Back was selected to receive the prestigious World Catholic Association of Communications Award at the ongoing 83rd Venice Film Festival. Jurors agreed that in his film, Koreeda sensitively captures the strength of human solidarity, showing how mutual support and the gift of friendship lead the protagonists out of isolation and towards discovering their place in the world. They also note that the film touches on a profound spiritual dimension. The recognition of artistic talent as a transcendent gift received with gratitude and cultivated through commitment. In confronting guilt, tragic loss, and the harsh blows of fate, Look Back, the jurors say, reveals that acceptance and reconciliation emerge from honouring the bond of friendship that has shaped their lives. Finally, the jury concludes, artistic creation emerges as an act of hope and healing, a bridge that transforms pain into purpose and rekindles the courage to move forward. Cygnus, the World Catholic Association for Communication, has members in more than 100 countries. Its ecumenical and interreligious juries participate in around 40 international film festivals, including Venice, Berlin, Cannes, Monte Carlo, Buenos Aires, Havana, Washington, D.C., Trento, and San Sebastian. I'm Linda Bordoni.
4: Brings us to the end of this edition of Vatican and World News. For more on these and other stories, visit www.vaticannews.va and our Facebook, X, and Instagram accounts, where you can follow along with Pope Leo during all his upcoming events. Many thanks today go to Gabriele Di Domenico, our sound engineer in the studio. And of course, a special thanks to all of you for listening. And be sure to join us again tomorrow at the same time for more. In the Vatican, I'm Isabella De Carvalho.

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1: Would you like to be able to see into the future? That is an intriguing question that has been contemplated time and time again throughout human history. Famous stories from the Oracle of Delphi all the way to the hysteria around the Mayan calendar in modern times have in some way dealt with the idea of humans seeing into the future. This idea has shaped popular culture and our science fiction with that one tantalizing idea of what if. In the real world, the answer to the question of can we see into the future has been answered with a resounding no. In our ever-evolving society, the trend today is to look toward the future by relying on predictive modeling to best predict the probability of an outcome. But we all know that even these well-thought-out predictions based on data often turn out to be not so predictable. On this beautiful morning at NASA Dryden in California's high desert, a test called ACCESS, or the Alternative Fuel Effects on Contrails and Cruise Emissions Test, was performed to study the effects of alternate biofuel on engine performance, emissions, and aircraft-generated contrails at altitude. For this test, two aircraft were flown in tandem. The first is NASA's DC-8, which will be burning an alternative fuel. The second aircraft is NASA's Falcon that will fly directly behind the DC-8 to measure and characterize the emissions coming out of the engines from the alternative fuel. Here is NASA's Bruce Anderson to explain.
2: NASA's role is in assessing the combustion characteristics of alternative fuels, as well as determining how these fuels will affect the performance and emissions from aircraft. To understand how aircraft affect the climate, we need to make measurements at cruise altitudes. So the focus of ACCESS, or the Alternative Fuel Effects on Contrails and Cruise Emissions, was to fly behind the DC-8 in flight and look at its emission and contrail characteristics as we changed from standard jet fuel to a fuel that was a blend of a fuel that was made from camelina plant oil and also added 50% of Jet A to that. There are some other groups out there. Tyson Foods is making a biodiesel and biojet fuel from chicken fat that they sweep up on their processing plant floors. So there's a number of different ways of making these alternative fuels. All of them result in a fairly clean kerosene that doesn't have nearly the contaminants in it that the fuels from refineries do. The fundamental thing is the aircraft has to retain its performance characteristics when you burn a fuel. You can't have any drop in power. The fuel also has to have similar characteristics in terms of density and volume to kerosene. So what we're looking at is drop-in fuels. A lot of the fuel systems on the aircraft are designed to rely on the aromatics in the fossil fuels to swell the seals to make them leak tight. So when we fly an alternative fuel, we have to mix it with standard fuel to retain those properties. Otherwise, the fuel would just leak out of the aircraft. And then the second thing we're looking at is just the emission characteristics. By that, I mean the amount of pollutant generated per kilogram of fuel burn.
1: After the first few flights, it was shown that using these types of alternative fuels could significantly reduce emissions at cruise altitudes, particularly soot emissions. Work continues to better understand how to use these fuels and how to make them even more efficient for future aircraft.

0: Other than alternative fuels, there are some other ideas out there for finding more efficient ways to power aircraft. If we look on our roads today, many of the cars that are now being driven run on a combination of fuel and electricity. The idea that aircraft could do this seemed far-fetched only a few short years ago. But today, this idea is gaining traction. There are several ideas on how to do this, so let's take a look at a few. Here, a team is looking over a new Boeing aircraft design called SugarVolt. This unique design has several interesting changes, like the truss-braced wings that have the potential to reduce the drag of the wings by making them longer and thinner. Because thin, long wings have the tendency to flex more, designers have included a clever, efficient truss structure to support them. This design has the potential to reduce drag and weight, thereby making the craft more efficient to operate. At first glance, those unique structural changes may look like the biggest game changer for this type of aircraft. But the Sugar concept holds another surprise as well.
1: In the case of the Sugar concept, what's less obvious to the eye when you see it is that it has an unconventional propulsion system. It's a hybrid gas-electric concept that's closer to what you see in a Prius. It has batteries and a gas turbine engine technology. It requires advances to battery technology, but those are happening throughout the world independent of the aerospace industry, and we're trying to leverage that. We do it on cars. We should be able to do it on airplanes eventually. The challenge is to take those batteries and have enough energy or power content and have them be lightweight. Where we are today, I think, is we're at the dawn of the age where we can start to see electric propulsion or hybrid electric propulsion. You'll see it on smaller aircraft first before you see it on the large commercial transports. But that's what we're working towards. It's good for cleanliness. It's good for noise. It's good for energy efficiency. Has its challenges. That's why we're working on it, and that's why it's not being done today.
0: The idea behind this vehicle is to have its twin engines burn fuel when great power is needed, like at takeoff. But when the craft is in a cruise configuration, a switch can be made over to a battery electric mode to supplement or even replace power to the engines. If successful, this could reduce the amount of fuel burn by up to 70%. Much is going into understanding what it will take to improve the already incredibly efficient aircraft of today into ultra-efficient vehicles of the future. Although we don't have all the answers yet, it's clear that NASA and its brilliant engineers and researchers are helping to lead the way to a safer and more efficient way to travel.
2: We are nowhere near the maximum that we can get out of this industry. And there is a lot of work to do, and that's what my team is doing. That's what we're doing within NASA, and I cannot wait for the future.
3: If you've got a story to tell, I'd like to hear you on the radio. 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
4: This is the Engines of Our Ingenuity, made possible by the friends of KUHF Houston.
5: Today we have the blues. The University of Houston's College of Engineering presents this series about the machines that make our civilization run and the people whose ingenuity created them. Is it just the season? Why do I see blue all around me? My photos keep finding blue that I hadn't realized was there. Our black cat shimmers blue in the off-light of winter. Then my wife and I tripped over a far more horrific blue when we found Mel Gibson's movie Apocalypto on TV and decided to watch it. It's about the Mayas just before the Spanish arrive, bucolic protagonist captured by a powerful city-state and marched off to be used as human sacrifices. But first, their bodies are painted a rich blue color. If you saw Gibson's movie Braveheart, you might wonder if he has a thing about painting bodies blue. Well, perhaps he does, but that blue really was part of Mayan sacrificial ritual. The Mayas gave to blue, the color of water, a special place. It appears in their murals and pottery, and they used it to placate their rain god, Chalk. They used it to paint the humans they sacrificed to invoke rain. For 1,200 years before the Spanish came, the Mayas farmed in their dry climates, and rain was critical. They created their remarkable pigment, Maya blue, by combining indigo dye with a clay called palygorskite. The clay binds the dye and protects it in a durable blue paint. Palygorskite, by the way, is an aluminum-magnesium-silicon compound with medicinal properties. It makes an excellent anti-diarrhea medicine. This blue paint turned up in a macabre setting back in 1904 when anthropologist Edward Thompson dredged a water-filled sinkhole at Chichen Itza. The Mayans called these deep and inaccessible sinkholes cenotes, and this one was sacred. Not all blue-painted sacrifices died under the knife. Many were cast into this sacred cenote, along with valuable goods, also painted blue. The stunning part of Thompson's discovery was a 14-foot-deep layer of blue sediment at the bottom. That took a lot of blue paint to create. Now anthropologists from Wheaton College and Chicago's Field Museum have been studying this paint, and what they've found adds yet a new wrinkle to an ancient practice. They believe that the Mayas made their paint by heating three healing elements. In addition to palygorskite and indigo, they use copal incense as a binding agent. They're pretty certain that they made the paint on the spot as a part of the ritual itself. But then, creating the color blue has always been a challenge worthy of ritual. Neolithic cave painters were never able to make it. Medieval book illustrators would grind up precious lapis lazuli to get it. When, in the 18th century, people stumbled across potassium ferric cyanide, they began making the brilliant Prussian blue paints. Germany discovered aniline dyes in the mid-19th century, then built an industrial nation upon their production. Blue, being precious, holds special but highly inconsistent places in our many cultures. It is the color of virtue, the color of calm, the color of water, and lastly, the color of sadness. Well, sad indeed for so many hapless Mayas. I'm John Leinhard at the University of Houston, where we're interested in the way inventive minds work.
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12: On today's broadcast, North Korea fires ballistic missiles in the wake of trilateral military drills between South Korea, the United States, and Japan. President Lee Jae-myung will host a multilateral summit with leaders from five Central Asian nations in Seoul next week. And a South Korean zoo unveils a new giant panda cub, Shu Bao, more than 2 years after the beloved panda Fu Bao's return to China. This is KBS World Radio News. I'm Rosine Park. North Korea fired multiple ballistic missiles toward the EC on Saturday. The South Korean military said it detected the early morning launch, which came a day after trilateral military drills between South Korea, the United States, and Japan wrapped up near the Korean Peninsula. Kim Bum-soo has more.
13: The short-range ballistic missiles were fired at around 5:20 a.m. Saturday from an area near Wonsan on North Korea's eastern coast and flew around 250 kilometers towards the EC, according to South Korea's Joint Chiefs of Staff. South Korea and the U.S. are analyzing radar and other data to determine details about the projectiles, which appear to fly toward mock targets on an island in the East Sea. Sources suggest that the latest projectiles consist of the North Hwasong-11 line short-range ballistic missile, as well as ammunition from 600mm multiple rocket launchers. The JCS said South Korea and U.S. intelligence authorities tracked developments from the initial stage of the launch and shared information with Japan. Pyongyang's action came just a day after Seoul, Washington, and Tokyo wrapped up their five-day Freedom Edge military exercise in waters off the southern island of Jeju. Earlier on Monday, North Korea's new defense minister Kim Sung-gi issued a statement condemning the joint military drills, calling them a U.S.-led war rehearsal. South Korea's Presidential National Security Office convened an emergency meeting and urged the North to stop ballistic missile launches that violate UN Security Council resolutions. Kim Bum-soo, KBS World Radio News.
12: President Lee Jae-myung will host the first South Korea-Central Asia Summit next Wednesday, bringing together the leaders from Kazakhstan, Kyrgyzstan, Tajikistan, Turkmenistan, and Uzbekistan. During a meeting with his key aides on Friday, he discussed a plan to deepen economic ties with the resource-rich region.
10: Next week, the first South Korea-Central Asia Summit will be held in Seoul. Central Asia is the geopolitical center of the Eurasian continent and is also a region with very high growth potential, possessing abundant energy resources and critical minerals. Through this summit, relations between South Korea and Central Asia will be consolidated into a leader-level multilateral cooperation framework, and the new northern policy we have pursued is expected to gain momentum.
12: He is slated to hold bilateral talks with the leaders of the five Central Asian nations from Monday through Wednesday ahead of the multilateral gathering. South Korea's first disaster relief team has returned home following 10 days of search and rescue work in flood-ravaged Nepal. The foreign ministry stated that the 44-member team arrived at Seoul Air Base in Seongnam, Gyeonggi Province early on Saturday morning aboard a KC-330 military transport aircraft. The team cooperated with Nepali authorities in the search for nine missing South Koreans from the Korea Southeast Power Company and Doosan Enerbility, who were working on the Upper Chushuli 1 hydropower project in the country's Rasuwa district. While one Chinese survivor was found during the search, rescue teams failed to locate any trace of the missing South Koreans. The second team of eight officials from the ministry, the National Fire Agency, the Korea International Cooperation Agency, and the National Medical Center is expected to work in Nepal for around 1 week.
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12: The presidential office says it believes gender equality minister nominee Yong Hae-in should be given an opportunity to address the allegations against her during a parliamentary confirmation hearing. Chief presidential spokesperson Kang Yi-jong on Friday relayed the top office's position in response to a media inquiry about the possibility of President Lee Jae-myung withdrawing Yong's nomination. Kang said the presidential office continues to pay heed to various concerns raised by the public. Yong, who is serving a second term in the National Assembly as a proportional representative, has come under fire for insisting that she keep her seat as the only lawmaker of the Minor Basic Income Party, even after she assumes a cabinet role. Yong has also been accused of nepotism regarding her husband's appointment to a paid party position and faces allegations of neglecting to address sexual discrimination inside an unofficial political faction of the Labor Party, of which she was previously a member. Unionized workers of Seoul's intercity buses voted to launch a strike to demand for a wage increase. The union said that of its 18,296 members, 16,716 of them cast their ballot on Friday, with 96.25% of them voting in support of a walkout scheduled for next Wednesday. Labor and management failed to reach a deal following nine rounds of negotiations since March, leading the union to request labor dispute mediation late last month. If mediation falls through again next Tuesday, the union will likely push ahead with the strike. Giant pandas are immensely popular in South Korea, sparking a massive cultural phenomenon known locally as panda fever. It all started with a single superstar cub named Fu Bao and the deep bond she shared with her primary zookeeper, Kang Chul-won. Fu Bao has since returned to China, and her old zookeeper is now caring for a new giant panda cub. Choi Yu-sun has a story.
10: The Everland theme park has unveiled the latest addition to its panda world, a giant panda cub named Xu Bao, who celebrated her 100th day of life on Friday.
15: 안녕하세요, 슈바오예요. 반갑다고 인사하는 겁니다.
10: Kang Chul-won, a veteran zookeeper at Everland, who is widely known as Panda Grandpa for his loving care of the park's celebrity pandas, introduced the cub to the media and fans for the first time.
15: 슈바오가 지금...
16: Xu Bao was born on June 3rd and today marks her 100th day. Her name means a treasure as bright as the dawn light. Like her older sisters and her parents, her name includes Bao, and she has now received her own name. Unlike her older sisters, our fourth Bao seems especially gentle and easygoing, so we are hoping that she will grow up to be an exceptionally kind

expected nationwide on Sunday with a big swing in temperatures from day to night. According to the Korea Meteorological Administration, expect morning lows to range between 12 and 21 degrees Celsius and daytime highs to peak between 23 and 31 degrees. The weather agency has advised the public to watch for temperature fluctuations of up to 15 degrees, particularly in inland regions. Areas in Seoul, Incheon, northern Gyeonggi province, and central and northern Gangwon province may receive a light sprinkle of rain in the early hours of Sunday, while mountainous areas of Jeju Island are expected to receive up to 10 millimeters of precipitation later in the afternoon. And that's the news from KBS World Radio's News Center in Seoul. I'm Rosine Park. You can also catch our news from our website at world.kbs.co.kr.

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1: Introducing Bubble Free Boiling. This is Sandra Tinglow with the lowdown on science. Imagine heating a pot of water. As it starts to boil, molecules near the heat source change into vapor, forming microscopic bubbles. These eventually merge into bigger ones, rise, and poof, burst into the air at the surface. A roiling boil. Not anymore, say mechanical engineers from Northwestern University. They slathered a mixture of plastic and silica over the inside of a steel cup, then baked it. The result? A coating slicker than Teflon, but microscopically rougher than rock candy. Liquids slip and slide over it, but vapor sticks like Velcro. Now, if you add liquid to the cup and turn up the heat, vapor carpets nearly the cup's entire surface. Because all the droplets are held in place, they never merge into full-blown bubbles. As for the few vaporless areas, liquid at the ultra-repellent cup surface can't get a foothold long enough to heat up into a dangerously explosive fizz. Voila! Bubble-less boiling. Next up, suppressing those bubbles in public pools. Science can only try.
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3: This is Scientific American 60 Second Science. I'm Shayla Love. Tell me if this sounds familiar. You're trying to get some work done and you find yourself continually picking up your cell phone. In frustration, you might slam the phone down beside you and swear to leave it alone, theoretically allowing you to focus on what you're doing. Right now, my phone is sitting next to me untouched. But have I really protected myself from its distractions or its ability to impact my mind? The answer is no, according to a well-known study in the Journal of the Association for Consumer Research from 2017 entitled Brain Drain: The Mere Presence of One's Own Smartphone Reduces Available Cognitive Capacity. Cognitive and social psychologist Adrian Ward and his colleagues proposed the brain drain hypothesis by showing that just having a phone next to you could impact cognition, specifically working memory, or the mental system that helps us hold information about what we're currently doing at a given moment.
4: The way we measure it is by having people remember words and solve math problems at the same time. And the idea there is that those are two very different cognitive skills, right? Word memory and math problems, but they're tapping into that same general cognitive resource.
3: In those experiments, people either had their phone on a desk, in their pockets or bags, or in the next room. The farther away a person's phone was, the better they did on those tasks.
4: Even when you're not consciously thinking about your phone, the process of not thinking about your phone requires some cognitive resources.
3: This was an intriguing, though slightly concerning, finding that triggered more studies on how the presence of our smartphones might be influencing how well we're able to think. But in a new meta-analysis that looked at data from 27 different brain drain studies, the story of the brain drain hypothesis has gotten a little more complicated.
5: If it's just sitting next to you while you're working, is that a problem or not? And I think that's quite an

0: important question to answer, to know more about.
1: That's Doug Perry, a lecturer at Stellenbosch University who studies socioinformatics. He did the meta-analysis, a study in which data from multiple published papers are combined together and reanalyzed. Perry became interested in brain drain first from studying multitasking and then from investigating something called online vigilance.
0: Which is essentially this idea that we're constantly aware of the online world, the mobile world around us. We're thinking, we're ruminating about, you know, the news cycle, our friends and family that we can connect to through our phone and so on.
1: Perry's work on online vigilance led him to wonder how strong brain drain's effects really are.
0: I saw that there's a need to kind of bring together the sort of 20 to 30 studies that have been conducted over the last, it's about 7 or 8 years, on this phenomenon and see, you know, across these studies, what do we actually know about the so-called brain drain hypothesis? And is it a meaningful effect? Is it a consistent effect?
1: Past studies on brain drain looked primarily at 5 cognitive functions: working memory, sustained attention, inhibitory control, cognitive flexibility, and fluid intelligence. Perry lumped together data for each of these functions individually and then did a 6th analysis where he looked at all the results together. In the end, he looked at 56 effect sizes on how phones affect our minds from 27 studies in 25 publications.
0: So looking at the 5 separate analyses, Of the 5, the only statistically significant result was for working memory, whereas for the other 4 cognitive functions, no statistically significant effects of the presence of a smartphone were found across the various effects included in those analyses. And that is somewhat consistent with Ward and colleagues. So they found a negative effect for working memory, but they didn't define a negative effect for sustained attention.
1: Though it is similar to what Ward found, Perry's analysis also revealed the impact on working memory was much smaller than initial studies indicated.
0: The important difference here with this meta-analysis compared to the Ward 2017 paper is the magnitude of the effect.
1: This matters because it can tell us whether our phones are completely diverting our attention by their mere presence or simply affecting one aspect of our cognition slightly.
0: A massive, massive effect. We would all be distracted all the time, and a very, very tiny effect, it would be meaningless. And this is somewhere in between, but it is a smaller effect than the earlier research has shown.
1: Perry's meta-analysis is a preprint, which means that it hasn't been peer-reviewed yet. When I talked to Ward about the paper's findings, he said he was glad there's now been enough work on brain drain to look at evidence combined together, and that overall, Perry's work reinforces the notion that phones are interfering with our working memory over other cognitive functions, such as sustained attention or what you're paying attention to consciously.
2: When you're doing great at sustained attention, you know, you're thinking you're doing awesome because you're not looking at your phone. It's on the desk in front of you, but you're not paying attention to it, right? And so that's showing us no difference in sustained attention. But that process of not paying attention to it is using some of your working memory capacity. So that shows up as that significant negative effect on working memory capacity.
1: Perry thinks that his findings actually raise more questions for further study, such as whether there's something about the individuals in the past studies that led to a stronger brain drain effect for certain cognitive effects. For instance, for some people, their phones might be more important to them.
0: If you're very involved in your whole life is mediated through that, the way you're orientated to its presence is going to be different.
1: Another factor could be how susceptible a person is to FOMO, or the fear of missing out. There is an official psychologically validated scale for FOMO from 2013 that Perry says could be used alongside measuring brain drain to see if that influences the effect.
2: The reality is, like, we're not going to get rid of our phones. Like, they're going to be around and probably going to become even more dependent on them over time. Like, I just had a kid, and I track every time this kid has a diaper on my phone, right? And like my whole life is like recorded in this little device. They're just woven into every aspect of our lives.
1: Knowing that the presence of a phone influences working memory could lead to having more targeted technology harm reduction or keeping an eye out for that specific effect. In the end, this meta-analysis indicates we might not have to be super distressed about what a phone in our vicinity is doing to us. For some people, there still could be a significant brain drain, but for others, it could be more of a drip. Thanks for listening. For 60 Second Science, I'm Shayla Love.
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4: Beautiful. Love that. Love that. buddy. Got it, man. We got it, Mr. Warden.
5: Welcome back, everybody. This is Rick Pettigrew, and here we go again with a whole new batch of the latest breaking news stories from around the world in the audio news from Archaeologica. 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A site on the west bank of the Nile appears to be a settlement of early Christian monks. Iroquois ceramics in New York State are revealing an important connection between the historical Native American confederacies in the Great Lakes region. The metal in Roman coins is underlining the strategic importance of Rome's defeat of Hannibal and his elephants. And Japanese archaeologists believe they've found the site of a legendary capital city. The audio news team would like to thank our friends for helping us continue this show without a break for 16 years. If you're not already a supporting member, please go to archaeologychannel.org and click on the donate button. We can use all the help we can get. And now here's Laura Pettigrew with the audio news from Archaeologica. We hope you find this to be a valuable part of your day.
6: Welcome to the audio news from Archaeologica. I'm Laura Pettigrew, and these are the headlines in archaeological and historical news from August 13th to the 19th, 2017. In Egypt, recent excavations in Minya uncovered what may be an ancient monk settlement. According to Ayman Ashmawi, head of the Ancient Egyptian Antiquities Department at the Egyptian Antiquities Ministry, the settlement is near the Al-Nasara Necropolis in Albanasa. Dating from the 5th century AD, the necropolis comprises rocky tombs and a residential area. The tombs include a series of burial chambers measuring 50 by 70 meters in all. The residential area is 100 by 130 meters in size and includes the remains of houses, one of which is a monk's house made of mud bricks. According to Gamal El-Samastawi, the Director General of Antiquities of Middle Egypt, these findings suggest that the area beside the necropolis was a monk's complex. The Antiquities Ministry Archaeological Mission also has found a series of monk's cells and a well. As reported by Aram Online, excavations on the monk's complex began in 2008. The mission discovered a mud brick church, shrine, prayer hall, and a series of chambers with plastered walls, colorfully decorated and inscribed with hymns in the Coptic language. El-Samastawi notes that these remains unfortunately were destroyed in the aftermath of the 2011 revolution due to a lack of security. According to Gamal Mohammed, Director General of Antiquities in the city of Magaga, excavation work resumed in 2013. At that time, archaeologists discovered the remains of a monk's chamber, another prayer hall, a kitchen, and a grain store with red crosses decorating its walls. Archaeologists also found the base of a monk's tombstone, clay pots, and a collection of metal coins. The pots and coins are now undergoing restoration and study. Albanasa lies on the west bank of the Nile, near Beni Mazar. The town was known as Oxyrhynchos during the Hellenistic era and became known as Albanasa during the Islamic period, in reference to the town ruler's daughter at that time. As reported by EurekaAlert.org, a study recently published in the journal Science Advances shows how decorations on ancient ceramics can provide evidence for interactions between groups across large regions. In particular, the study examines an Iroquoian population in upstate New York and its impact on 16th century Native American political powers. Northeastern North American Iroquoians are most often known for the Iroquois and Huron confederacies in upstate New York and southern Ontario. Both alliances are represented in extensive historical records in the region. Both groups' descendants also carry rich oral traditions that tell of their histories before and after European contact. Archaeology serves as a way of filling the gaps in these records by providing excavation and analysis of ancestral communities. For Iroquoian groups who did not persist, archaeology is the main way for descendants to understand their histories. One such group, the Jefferson County Iroquoians, once occupied the eastern end of Lake Ontario, south of the headwaters of the St. Lawrence River. Archaeologists have pondered their abandonment of this territory, which happened by the early 17th century, asking why they left and where they went. But the authors of the new study asked a new question. What role did the Jefferson County Iroquoians play in Iroquoian social networks? According to John P. Hart, research team leader and director of research and collections at the New York State Museum, the pottery vessels made by Northern Iroquoians often bore complex geometrical decorations. Hart and his colleagues suggest that the vessels signaled membership in regional interaction networks. The team demonstrate that the Jefferson County Iroquoians were key players in the 16th century regional interactions by using social network analysis with a statistic measuring the similarities in pottery decorations between sites. The Jefferson County Iroquoians were not only brokers between ancestral Iroquois and Huron groups, they were also intermediaries in relationships between them. The team reports that focusing on connections between communities and regions, rather than a single scale of analysis, allows for a greater understanding of how people's everyday activities fit into social and political histories at large. No other group took the place of the Jefferson County Iroquoians as intermediaries when they left the region in the 17th century. Increased conflict between the Huron and Iroquois confederacies may have occurred as a result of the dispersal of the Jefferson County populations, as no other group took over their function as brokers among the Iroquoian people living in New York and Canada. The results of the team's study add to the growing body of knowledge on the use of network analyses with archaeological data. Their study provides new insights into population relocation and shifting geopolitical functions, as well as the role of borderlands and frontiers in non-state societies. Geochemical analysis recently has shown that Roman coins from around 211 BC contain traces of silver from the time of Hannibal's defeat in the Second Punic War. Of all the battles in the Punic Wars, Hannibal's defeat may be the most famous. In his bold but unsuccessful attack on Rome, Hannibal rode his war elephants over the Alps. He survived the defeat, returning to Carthage, but in that war, the Carthaginians lost the Iberian Peninsula, notably valuable for its silver mines. According to research presented at the Goldschmidt Conference on Geochemistry in Paris, it is possible to trace the conquest of these mines through the nature of the coins the Romans produced in the Second Punic War. As reported by the International Business Times, German and Danish researchers analyzed the chemical composition of 70 silver Roman coins. These date from around 310 to 101 BC, both before and after the war. According to Katrine Vestner of the Institute for Archaeological Sciences at Goethe University, prior to the war, Roman coins were made of silver from the same sources as coins distributed by Greek cities in Italy and Sicily. The lead isotopic signatures of the coins are the same as those of silver ores and other metallurgical products from the Aegean region. Traces of lead tie the coins to southern Spain after around 201 BC. This indicates that the coins were made of ore from newly acquired mines. The defeat of Carthage was a great boon to the Romans. They received huge reparation payments, gained sizable amounts of treasure, and gained ownership of the Spanish silver mines. After 209 BC, most Roman coins' geochemical signatures are indicative of the Iberian silver. The combination of the wealth from the mines and Carthaginian reparations fueled Rome's expansion, laying the foundations for its vast empire. Vester notes that Rome's economy was significantly changed in the wake of the Iberian silver influx, which allowed it to become a major power in its time. Vestner's work gives contemporary scientific proof of the rise of Rome and supports the written histories of Livy, Polybius, and others. It shows that the defeat of Hannibal and subsequent rise of Rome are written in the coins of the Roman Empire. As reported by the Asahi Shimbun, recently discovered 1,000-year-old structural evidence in Osaka Prefecture, Japan, may support the existence of a second capital, known only from 8th-century records. According to archaeologists, this site, the Higashi Yuge ruins, are home to massive pits for holding wooden pillars, as well as a large trench. These features are strong evidence that the site once held Yuge no Miya, a mysterious alternative capital. This supposedly was built during the rule of Empress Shotoku, who ruled between AD 764 and 770 during the Nara period, which lasted from 710 to 784. Shotoku is famous for favoring a Buddhist monk, Dokyo, who died in 772 after attaining high power under Shotoku's patronage. After Shotoku fell gravely ill, Dokyo gained high favor in the court when he devoted his prayers to her health. The empress later promoted Dokyo to Hu, a highly influential post and the highest rank among Buddhist monks. According to Masashi Kinoshita, professor emeritus of archaeology at Tokyo Gakugai University, additional excavation at the site may provide more information on the second capital city. Little is known about Yuge no Miya. Kinoshita suggests that recent discoveries at the site, particularly the trenches, may help unravel the mystery. Researchers believe these were filled with water for the transport of building materials. In February, archaeologists at the Higashi-Yuge site uncovered what they believe is the first evidence of a large pagoda at the Yugedera Temple. Dokyo built this temple prior to his fall from good standing after the empress's death. An imperially commissioned history text on the Nara period mentions both Yuge no Miya and Yugedera Temple, but until recently, there was no archaeological evidence to support the text. A large portion of the new capital was built, but because of the empress's death, it was never completed. Archaeologists are conducting the latest excavations around 500 meters northeast of the locations of the pagoda and other foundations. The square foundation pits measure 60 and 80 centimeters. According to researchers, pillars measuring 20 to 25 centimeters in diameter fit into the holes, lining up with the four cardinal directions. According to Masanobu Hirose, a member of the council, this evidence suggests that Yuge no Miya was constructed there. Hirose notes that the site reflects very precise demarcation. Yuge no Miya was planned on a grid pattern, which likely extended across the area where archaeologists currently are working. The ancient trench measures 10 meters by 16 to 20 meters and extends 1 meter in depth. This trench, along with another 60-meter-long trench discovered last summer, may form part of an artificial canal, measuring 600 to 700 meters long. According to the archaeologists, the canal was built to serve as a drainage bypass or for transportation of building materials to the second capital and Yugedera Temple. Kinoshita is more inclined to believe in the latter. That wraps up the news for this week. For more stories and daily news updates, visit Archaeologica on the World Wide Web at archaeologica.org, where all the news is history. I'm Laura Pettigrew, and I'll see you next week.
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0: At the tone, we've reached the top of the hour. 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
2: Now the news. I'm Ken Lu. Chinese President Xi Jinping has called on BRICS countries to stand on the right side of history and play a pioneering role in maintaining peace and stability. He attended the first phase of the 18th BRICS summit in New Delhi on Saturday. In a keynote speech at the summit, President Xi said the BRICS cooperation framework has continued to grow and has become the world's most influential platform for cooperation among emerging markets and developing countries. He said BRICS countries have explored development paths suited to their own national conditions, jointly responded to major global challenges, and firmly safeguarded the common interests of the global south. The Chinese president pointed out that the group's historic expansion has also opened a new stage of high-quality development for greater BRICS cooperation. He called on BRICS countries to help steer the international order toward greater justice and equity, and working together to build a community with a shared future for humanity. The Chinese leader outlined four areas where BRICS countries should take the lead. He called on the member states to pioneer innovative development by strengthening cooperation in artificial intelligence and promoting openness, cooperation and shared benefits. On peace and security, President Xi called on BRICS countries to uphold a common, cooperative and sustainable vision of security. He also called on BRICS countries to promote mutual learning among civilizations, deepen cooperation in culture, tourism and education, and strengthen youth exchanges and people-to-people ties. On global governance, he urged BRICS nations to help build a more just and equitable global governance system, uphold the authority of the United Nations, and support the multilateral trading system with the World Trade Organization at its core, rejecting all forms of protectionism. China will assume the BRICS presidency next year and host the 19th BRICS summit. Chinese President Xi Jinping says China and India can learn from each other's strength and achieve shared development. He made the remarks during a bilateral meeting with Indian Prime Minister Narendra Modi on the sidelines of the BRICS summit in New Delhi. President Xi urged China and India to join hands to achieve high-quality development through greater BRICS cooperation. Iranian President Masoud Pezeshkian says the Iranian people will not surrender to U.S. economic pressure. Pezeshkian accuses Washington of trying to force Iran to capitulate by worsening livelihood problems and restricting access to facilities. Iraqi Prime Minister Ali al-Zaidi has dismissed the commander of military operations in Mazen province after authorities confirmed attacks on Saudi Arabia were launched from the area. The Prime Minister has also ordered an investigation into the Mazen operations command. The move follows Saudi Arabia's report that several drones launched from Iraq targeted its east-west pipeline, causing injuries and damage. The Houthi group has seized Yemen's entire western coast as it pushes the offensive beyond the strategic Bab al-Mandab Strait and forces the government forces to retreat. The Houthis took control of the strategically important Mayan Island on Friday. It lies at the heart of the Bab al-Mandab Strait and divides the narrow waterway into two shipping channels. Ihab al-Fandi reports from Sana'a.
3: Latest developments from here in Sana'a in a statement from Sana'a's military spokesman Yahya Sari, giving their account of what's been happening along Yemen's western coast since September 3. And basically the Sana'a side is describing this as a much larger military operation rather than just fighting around a few towns. They said their forces have pushed Saudi-backed forces out of six districts across Taiz and Hudaydah, covering an area of around 5,400 square kilometers.
2: The World Meteorological Organization says Earth experienced its hottest August on record, with extreme heat felt around the world. The Northern Hemisphere had its warmest summer, while the Southern Hemisphere saw a near-record warm winter. The Arctic and Antarctic had below-average sea ice coverage. China has secured its second straight victory in the men's basketball tournament at the 2026 Aichi Nagoya Asian Games, routing Bahrain 105-59 on Saturday. China took control early with a 9-0 run and led 46-29 at halftime. China will play its final group stage match against the Philippines on Monday. And that's the news. I'm Ken Lu.
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5: Question of the Week from the Naked Scientists.
6: Hello and welcome to Question of the Week from the Naked Scientists with me, Diana O'Carroll. For this week's question, it's our mission to avoid any egg-based puns.
7: My name is Michael and I'm calling from Austria. Eating a wonderful Thai chicken for dinner, I got curious about the development of chicken embryos within their eggs. How does the oxygen come in within an eggshell without any placental gas exchange?
6: So, how do chicks breathe before they hatch?
8: My name is Kirsty Peck, and I work as a wildlife advisor for the RSPB. Well, an egg is a very complicated structure. And as you can imagine, it's got all the different life support systems for the chick in that tiny little package. The embryo itself lies right next to that huge yolk in the center of the egg. And as it develops, there are all kinds of membranes that will eventually form the different organs in the chick. One of these membranes, they call it the chorion, is one that it kind of envelopes part of the yolk sac, and also it runs along the outside of the shell in part of the egg. The chorion has got a very thin-walled network of blood vessels all along it. And in the same way, a blood vessel that you will find in a lung would be picking up oxygen from the air inside the lung. The chorion will pick up oxygen through the shell, because you've got to remember the shell of an egg is porous. So oxygen can come in, and at the same time, any carbon dioxide from the blood can be excreted out through the shell.
6: The chorion acts as lung tissue within the egg, but what happens when the chick wants to escape?
8: What happens at hatching is that, as you probably know, an oval-shaped egg, in the wide end of it, there's a little air pocket. And at hatching, as the blood vessels in these membranes will wither away and drop off, then the chick will be relying on the air in that air pocket as it's starting to break through the shell, which will give it kind of something like a scuba diver's aqualung or something to give it a limited air supply whilst it's breaking out of the egg.
6: So it's the pocket of air within the shell which helps the chick whilst it's pecking its way out. And on our forum, we had some fantastic answers about porous shells, moving the egg to speed up gas exchange, and the egg version of a placenta. But the best answer by far came from Neil EP, who has drawn a tremendously detailed diagram of the workings of egg ventilation. You can find it at thenakedscientist.com/forum in our Question of the Week section. Next week, we'll be answering another breakfast foodstuffs question.
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6: Why snap, crackle and pop? 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
10: Welcome to Possibly, where we take on huge problems like the future of our planet and break them down into small questions with unexpected answers. I'm Megan Hall. The time has come. Our family needs a new car and I'm ready to go electric. But which one should I buy? Here to help me out is our founder and Brown University's Provost for Sustainability, Stephen Porter. Hi, Stephen.
11: Hey, Megan. Great to be with you again.
10: What qualifies you to give me advice on electric cars? I mean, you're a professor, not a mechanic.
11: But I do think a lot about sustainability, and I do own two electric cars.
10: So you've done your research?
11: Lots of research.
10: Okay. Here's my situation. I'm hoping to buy a used electric car for under $25,000. Is that possible?
11: It is possible, but which one you buy will really depend on how you want to use it.
10: What are some things I should consider?
11: Is it your only car or is it one of two in the family?
10: Well, we kind of have one car that's really the family car that does most of the driving. And then the second car is just when my husband and I both need the car, which is pretty rare.
11: That's great. So that one should be the electric. And that really opens your options up because it doesn't really matter that you have super long range or a huge charging network already in place. If you're using that car for less than 100 miles a day, let's say, there are lots of options.
10: Should I be worried about buying a used car? I mean, is the battery going to wear out?
11: So the batteries are usually warrantied for something like 8 years or 100,000 miles or maybe even more. You definitely want to ask your dealer for a used car what the guarantee was on the battery. But I don't think that should be a big concern.
10: What do you think I should buy?
11: Well, in the used car market, the first one in the market that was really successful was the Nissan Leaf. And they seem to be quite reliable. The downside to them is that their range is a little bit lower, like maybe 100 miles or 150 miles, but they're not very expensive. A used one would definitely fit in your under $25,000 range. Another one I would check out is the Chevy Bolt. It's sort of a similar size, has a little longer range. Volkswagen has one as well I'm not as familiar with, and they're a little newer, so I'm not sure how much the used market is. And then finally, there is now a Hyundai on the market new that's somewhere close to $25,000. So that's another thing to think about.
10: I am sold on buying an electric car, but for people who aren't yet convinced, give me your pitch.
11: Reason number one, way, way, way more fun to drive. What's the word for squealing your tires?
10: It's a burnout.
11: I've never burned out before until I test drove an electric car.
10: I think you like do a burnout, but whatever.
11: Okay. Yeah, I clearly don't know what I'm talking about. I'm losing credibility left and right. Number two, you wake up every morning with a full tank or full battery. You plug it in at night. You never have to think about it. You're good to go. Reason number three, it's cheaper to drive. And it's cheaper over the lifetime of the car because there's way fewer parts to repair. There's no exhaust. There's no gas tank. And the last one's really important. A gas car emits about 7 times more per mile than an electric car.
10: And that even takes into account the carbon emissions that are created making the electricity that the car uses?
11: Absolutely, because electric motors are just way, way, way more efficient than gas motors.
10: So would you say if someone needs a new car, now's the time, just buy an electric, there's no reason not to?
11: Unless it's your only car and you do a lot of long distance driving, absolutely.
10: Thanks, Stephen.
11: Thanks, Megan. Always happy to talk.
10: That's it for today. For more information or to ask a question about the way your choices affect our planet, go to thepublicsradio.org/possibly or subscribe to us wherever you get your podcasts. You can also follow us on Facebook and Twitter at Ask Possibly. 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
12: Hello, and welcome to Distillations, weekly extracts from the past, present, and future of chemistry. I'm Robert Hicks. Each week, we bring you stories on all things chemical, from chalk to chewing gum. In this week's show, we're taking another look at science education. We'll learn about an eye-catching classroom demonstration and find out how the internet is changing the way the public learns about science. That's all coming up on today's episode of Distillations. Each spring, the Chemical Heritage Foundation brings together major education policymakers for the annual Leadership in Science Education, or LISE, conference. The theme of this year's conference is New Media and Technology in Science Education, a topic close to our hearts. If you're listening to this podcast, you probably realize that there's a whole world of educational material online that would have been unimaginable even 5 years ago. Blogs, audio podcasts, YouTube videos, all of these have transformed the knowledge economy. The Pew Research Center's Internet and American Life Project has been key in investigating what information is out there and how people use what they find. Distillations executive producer Audra Wolf spoke with John Horrigan, associate director for research on this project and a speaker at CHF's recent LISA conference. They talked about how online media and social networking sites are changing science education.
13: Thanks for joining us, John.
14: It's a pleasure to be here. It's a pleasure to be at the LISA conference in Philadelphia.
13: Well, I want to start with a definitional question. Can you tell us what Web 2.0 technologies are?
14: Web 2.0 technologies are technologies that allow for participation and interaction on the World Wide Web. And the platform for Web 2.0 is basically broadband to the home. that enables people to go to their always-on internet connection and upload their blog, update a video that they might want to upload to YouTube. So Web 2.0 allows participation, and it runs on broadband internet at the home.
13: So how are these new Web 2.0 technologies changing science education?
14: Web 2.0 technologies represent a challenge for science because you have a generation of users who are used to participating online as they conduct their various conversations using Web 2.0 technologies. The challenge for science educators and science news hounds, those who want to get news out to the general media, is to pull participation into how you present a message about a particular science story or a particular bit of science education that you want to get across. So it's about trying to pull users into the participatory space of science using these technologies.
13: So it sounds like what you're saying is that part of what's different is a loss of control for the people who are presenting the information or trying to teach the information.
14: That's right. Web 2.0 always presents trust challenges or trust issues for people trying to disseminate information. When you're trying to get a message out, you're going to try to pull users into conversations about the topic that you're interested in, and conversations are inherently uncertain, which means a loss of control, which means you have to be willing to put up with that as you put these messages out and allow users to converse, create, participate, and sometimes disrupt what was initially intended as the message.
13: Can you tell us about who listens to, say, educational podcasts?
14: We've done some research on people listening to podcasts, and something on the order of 10% of internet users say that they'll listen to podcasts from time to time, and it's going to be young people who are interested in podcasts. I also suspect it's people with commutes on public transportation a great deal.
13: One last question. Do you care to make any predictions for the future of, you know, Web 2.0 and its interactive technologies for education?
14: I think Web 2.0 will be mobile soon. I don't know if they'll call it Web 2.2, 2.5, or Web 3.0, but increasingly we see users embracing mobile technologies, the BlackBerry, the handheld device, as basically an overlay onto the always-on home broadband experience. So people's expectations, particularly young people, will be that the handheld device is going to be an on-ramp to all sorts of mobile media applications. And that's only going to get more powerful as the devices get more powerful and as we get more ubiquitous high-speed wireless networks.
13: Great. Thanks so much for coming on the show.
14: Thanks very much for having me. It's been a pleasure.
12: John Horrigan is Associate Director for Research at the Pew Internet and American Life Project. For more on this year's LISI conference and summary documents from previous years, check out our website at distillations.chemheritage.org. A surprising number of tabletop chemistry experiments have found a large following online. Remember the Mentos and the Diet Coke bottle experiment from a few years back? The video clips of these are often meant to entertain rather than teach. But there are lessons to be learned from these online demonstrations. Jennifer Dionisio has the method behind the magic for one of these videos in today's Element of the Week.
15: One of the videos making the rounds on tech blogs last fall shows a beaker filled with an amber fluid sitting on top of a magnetic stirrer. A gloved hand emerges and pours in a clear liquid. The contents of the beaker immediately turn dark blue, then fade to light blue, then clear, then back to amber, before suddenly turning dark again. This cycle repeats several times with no more intervention than the humming of a stir bar. This demonstration, known as the Briggs-Rauscher oscillating reaction, was developed by a pair of chemistry teachers in the 1970s to wow their students. But it also teaches some basic concepts about halide chemistry and feedback loops. The exact mechanism of the Briggs-Rauscher reaction is quite complicated and involves various forms of the element iodine, a halide that's solid at room temperature. Like all halides, iodine's outer electron shell contains an unstable 7 electrons. It typically comes bonded in pairs or appears as an ion with an extra electron. Under certain conditions, however, the unstable version of iodine appears as an intermediate in reactions. An atom with an odd number of electrons in its outer shell is called a free radical, and that's part of what's driving the reaction we're seeing in this video. To perform the reaction, you start with three different solutions that contain the following. oxidized iodine in the form of an iodate compound, hydrogen peroxide, a strong inorganic acid like sulfuric acid, a weaker organic acid, typically malonic acid, starch, and a manganese compound. When all of these elements are combined, two different reactions begin, one dependent on a free radical and one not. Each reaction creates a product that feeds the other one, pushing the equilibrium back and forth between the two. You see amber when the concentration of diatomic iodine increases, and dark blue when iodide ions and diatomic iodine binds to the starch. The cycle repeats for 3 to 5 minutes until the system finally achieves equilibrium. And that's it for the Element of the Week. I'm Jennifer Dionisio.
12: Jennifer Dionisio is Program Coordinator for Biotechnology at the Chemical Heritage Foundation's Center for Contemporary History and Policy. We posted a link to the most popular Briggs-Rauscher oscillation reaction video on our website, distillations.chemheritage.org. You're listening to Distillations. I'm Robert Hicks. Finally today, while online videos and other internet resources provide myriad supplemental materials, many educators are increasingly worried about what's missing from their actual classrooms, in large part due to recent government legislation. Veteran teacher and science coach Abigail Paskey has this commentary.
16: I had been teaching science and math in urban public schools for 3 years when No Child Left Behind was signed into law in 2002, and since then, I've developed a love-hate relationship with the policy. The great thing about NCLB is that it holds disadvantaged kids to a high standard. Data shows that kids of color and really poor kids of any color nationwide have lower test scores and drop out of high school at a higher rate than other kids. NCLB assumes that schools are failing these kids because they have less qualified teachers and so fall behind grade level early on in their education. All children deserve the opportunity to receive a quality education from trained professionals. Under NCLB, kids are promised real chemistry knowledge in clearly defined lessons, and the amount of real chemistry they get is measured because kids take a big test on it at the end of the year. And this is where my faith in No Child Left Behind fails. First, the testing varies from state to state. In California, science success is determined with a multiple choice test given at the end of each high school year in biology, chemistry, physics, or earth science. But are we teaching kids the valuable science content and critical thinking skills they need to succeed in later science courses or college? Or are we just teaching them how to take tests well? No time to do labs. We have to prepare for the test. No amount of learning about the scientific process can actually replace the real thing. Coming up with a hypothesis, testing it, collecting data and analyzing it, drawing conclusions from strong evidence, and supporting those conclusions well enough to communicate them to an audience. That needs to be the focus of our teaching day. Second, highly qualified teachers are a big selling point of NCLB. Teachers must have the proper credentials. But does passing a standardized test on content knowledge make a teacher a good teacher? A college professor of chemistry knows her content, but how would she fare in front of 30 12-year-old kids? Rather than creating barriers for people attempting to enter the teaching profession, it would make more sense to better support those teachers once they're in the classroom by providing them with days off to observe successful teachers, intense coaching, strong professional development, working lab equipment, and textbooks. No Child Left Behind has redefined high-stakes testing for kids, for teachers, and for schools. Perhaps the best thing NCLB has done is to put our public education system in the spotlight, with all its successes and shortcomings. But honestly, No Child Left Behind is not what I think about as I walk in the doors of school every morning. I think about my students and the learning that will go on in my classroom that day. As it stands right now, No Child Left Behind is just part of the complicated, wonderful, frustrating world of public education. For Distillations, I'm Abigail Paskey.
12: Abigail Paskey is a science and math teacher and coach at Urban Promise Academy in Oakland, California. We'd love to hear your thoughts on the state of science education in today's classrooms. Send your comments to distillations@chemheritage.org. And that's it for this week's episode of Distillations. Today's quotation comes from Mary Shelley, author of Frankenstein, speaking about the education of her son. Teach him to think for himself? Oh my God! Teach him, rather, to think like other people. Distillations is a presentation of the Chemical Heritage Foundation and is made possible by the generous support of the Richard Lounsbery Foundation. Mia Lobel is our senior producer. Our assistant producer is Victoria Indeviro. And our executive producer is Audra Wolf. Our theme music is composed and performed by Dave Kaufman. 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Until next time, I'm Robert Hicks.
17: Today is September 12th on Tidbits in Time, a big day. Stay with me to hear about the man who put the printing press on steroids. We'll talk about the handheld calculator, let you eavesdrop on a society of socialists, and tell you the fascinating story of a Hungarian physicist's breakthrough concept. All that plus who in the world could be smarter than Sherlock Holmes? Elementary, and we'll explain. Tidbits in Time continues in a couple of seconds, so don't go anywhere. September 12, 1812 saw the birth of Richard March Hoe in New York, New York. Before his innovation, printing presses could only produce one sheet at a time because they'd set the type, roll ink onto it, lay a blank sheet, then press it to make an impression. He invented the rotary drum, which could turn out 8,000 sheets per hour, a record that was soon increased to a rate of 18,000 sheets per hour. It was on September 12, 1958, that Jack St. Clair Kilby, a newbie engineer at Texas Instruments, walked into his manager's office and showed him the first integrated circuit to ever cause a sine wave on an oscilloscope. He later developed the first commercially successful use of the computer chip by his work on the handheld calculator. This, of course, revolutionized the electronics and computer industry, and Texas Instruments is still making the world's scientific calculators today. It was on September 12, 1905, that a group of about 50 socialists convened in a meeting at Peck's Restaurant in New York City. Their goals were to promote socialism on college campuses, propagandize socialism in opposition to free markets, and promote the establishment of a socialist order. Among the active participants were such names as Upton Sinclair, Mary Mother Jones, Clarence Darrow, Jack London, and John Dewey. The cause of the atrocities of the 20th century, socialism is a pernicious ideology. On September 12, 1937, Hungarian physicist Leo Szilard conceived the idea of the nuclear chain reaction while walking to work, waiting for a traffic light to change on a street in England. Apparently, it had nothing to do with the traffic light, but instead the brief pause in his walk gave his mind a moment to understand something he had been contemplating, and the idea occurred to him full-formed. He filed a patent for the concept a year later, eventually becoming the Manhattan Project. September 12, 1888 is the setting for the Greek Interpreter, serialized in the Strand magazine. It contains the introduction of Mycroft Holmes, one of the most fascinating figures in literature. Mycroft is 7 years older and is portrayed as having not the energy for detective work, but having the tidiest and most orderly brain with the greatest capacity for storing facts of any man living, greatly exceeding that of his brother Sherlock. He only makes an appearance in 4 of the Sherlock Holmes stories. For your very own email print version of Tidbits in Time, showing up every day for free in your inbox, just send a request to adrian@tidbitsintime.com. That's adrian@tidbitsintime.com. For Tidbits in Time, this has been Gene Vann.
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18: G'day and welcome to CyroPod. I'm Glenn Paul. The emergence of the latest deadly strain of bird flu virus, H7N9, in China has so far infected 131 people, costing 37 of those their lives. That makes H7N9's mortality rate twice that of SARS. China has been quick to respond to the outbreak, immediately sharing the new virus's genome with the international scientific community and sending live samples of the virus to the world's major labs, including CSIRO's Australian Animal Health Laboratory.
19: In response, Australian scientists working on behalf of the United Nations Food and Agricultural Organization have now developed and distributed diagnostic test kits to Southeast Asian countries so poultry populations can be tested for the emerging bird flu virus, which otherwise doesn't appear to cause disease in chickens or other birds, making finding the source of human infection difficult to trace. Joining me on the phone to discuss this potentially life-saving test kit is Dr. Peter Daniels. Now, Peter, it's been a very quick turnaround. The Chinese authorities reported the first three cases of human infection on March 31. What happened from there?
20: Glenn, the international reference laboratories for avian influenza, such as ourselves, compared the sequence of the Chinese isolate with reagents that we have for viruses, you know, similar to this one, and quickly worked out what tests were likely to be useful and which ones would probably be off target. Receiving the actual virus allowed those calculations to be tested, and there was an international teleconference and people agreed very quickly on which particular format the test should be, and CSIRO here in Geelong, knowing that our colleagues in Southeast Asia would be anxious to start testing for this new strain of virus, we immediately set up the test in a kit form for distribution to the people in neighbouring countries.
19: Sounds like something out of Hollywood. How does the kit actually work?
20: It's based on a test called the real-time PCR test. That's the standard diagnostic tool these days, and it allows the detection of an infectious agent in a sample in just a few hours. So poultry in marketplaces or on farms can have their specimens taken and sent to a lab, and a country know very quickly whether infection's being transmitted in the areas where the specimens were taken.
19: And there is a cocktail of viruses circulating in the region. How sure were you that you had the right kit for the job in detecting the H7N9 virus?
20: That's the advantage of having received the virus from China. We're able to test the candidate tests directly against the agent itself, so we had the highest possible level of confidence that the tests being distributed were going to detect that particular virus.
19: Mm. And there's a 25% mortality rate if you catch it, but how infectious is it?
20: It doesn't seem to be spread from person to person, which is really important. If we compare it to the pandemic H1N1 virus in 2009 that spread around the world, you know, that's what we fear with influenza virus infections, that they'll have that high level of contagiousness. But these bird flu viruses, fortunately, although they have a high case fatality rate, they aren't spreading person to person. And so we need to be on top of the source of infection in poultry and trying to eradicate it in poultry before the virus mutates and becomes even more dangerous for people.
19: Can poultry catch it back from humans, or is it one way?
20: At the present time, I'd say assume that it's one way. You know, it's not impossible for animals to become infected with influenza viruses from people, and we see that particularly in pigs from time to time, but it's not been reported in poultry to the best of my knowledge.
19: Well, at least that's one less way it could mutate, but what do you think of the chances of it further mutating?
20: Influenza viruses mutate continuously, so there are always new strains emerging, and the exact changes that would be necessary to make a virus transmissible among people, science hasn't made a definitive decision on that particular aspect of influenza biology to the present time, but it's always a possibility for sure.
19: And how prepared are we for the eventuality of a major outbreak?
20: Well, any major outbreak of influenza in people is going to be difficult to contain because people move around the world so frequently, and of course people are infectious to other people before they're actually sick themselves. So a very difficult infection to manage in that sense. The major public health laboratories and agencies internationally have worked to identify antigens, as they're called, for vaccines. So there would be vaccines available should this particular virus be spread person to person, but best to talk to the WHO collaborating centres who have that particular responsibility.
19: And quite a responsibility it would be too. Though I must say, Peter, I'm extremely reassured just knowing yourself and the team are working there at the Australian Animal Health Laboratory. Keep up the good work and thank you very much for sharing your research with us today.
20: Thanks for your interest, Glenn.
19: Dr. Peter Daniels. And to find out more about the research or to follow us on other social media, just visit www.csiro.au.
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1: Thanks for joining us now for the Public Square with Dave Zanotti. I'm Wayne Shepherd. And Dave, we've got a presidential election that's kind of confusing right now. A lot going on. We need good and solid information. We need tools, don't we?
22: Yeah, this thing just got real, didn't it? It's just like once you get past Labor Day and all of this comes crashing into a deadline and voting now. And this is weird because if, you know, you've been voting the last several presidential elections, you know how strange it is to be in a position where voting is starting in some states is in the middle of September.
1: I know.
22: That means it's really important to have information. We don't recommend people vote early. Circumstances change. Sometimes we have to. We believe in absentee ballots and all that sort of stuff. But races can change so dramatically in a period of 30 days. So let's look at how much this one's changed in very brief, short pieces of time. So we think it's best to vote on election day, but we're not going to tell anybody what you have to do. And if you'd rather vote early, it's all the more reason to make sure that you've got iVoters.com. Mm-hmm. Because iVoters is basically going to be able to help you from the State House to the White House. All you do is put in your street address and zip code. Now, that

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2: Lessons learned from the poor. The Monday Morning Memo for September 23rd, 2013. I'm 21 years old, but my thinning hair makes me look about 30. I consider this to be my greatest asset. I walk the retail sidewalks, looking in windows, deciding if I will go in. A peddler goes door to door unthinkingly, playing the odds, tossing his pitch to anyone who will catch it like the common cold. But I choose my doors carefully. Walking past most, looking always for those little indicators that whisper,
3: "The owner of this business has a brain."
2: I climb wooden stairs to the trailer house office of a mobile home dealer on Admiral Boulevard. Standing on the cedar deck outside the glass door, I see myself looking back at me. The sport coat I bought for $3 at the Goodwill store, the briefcase I carry to look educated. Behind me is the neighborhood of Ponyboy Curtis, an unfiltered assortment of bent automobiles, broken houses, and discarded people. My footsteps drum the wooden deck. Behind the glass, two men drink scotch at a coffee table in a cloud of Winston and Lucky Strike. The heavier one looks up at me, then back to his scotch as I swing open the door and step inside.
4: "Whatever you're selling, we're not buying."
2: His eyes never leave the scotch.
5: "Probably advertising,"
2: said the other, careful not to look my way. "I came in here because you guys appear from the road to be smarter than most. Don't tell me I made a mistake." Both men turn to look at me. They stare. I stare. The second one speaks again.
5: "What makes you think we're so smart?"
2: "The sign, the flags, and the angle of presentation." His eyes grow cold and hard.
5: "Explain."
2: Holding a solitary finger in front of me, I give them the facts. 5 sheets of inch and an eighth tongue and groove plywood gave you an 8x20 sign on which you painted Veterans Housing Specialists in exactly the same style and color a government agency would use. You're looking for that Veterans Administration $1 move-in money that you know every Vietnam vet has available to them. You're smart enough to paint the sign. I'm smart enough to know it's working. A second finger joins the first. Every dealer on Mobile Home Row uses exactly the same strings of cheap vinyl flags to get attention. Red, yellow, blue, green, and white. But you paid extra for unicolor strings of metallic silver and metallic gold. It makes your mobile homes look upscale. 3 fingers. You have the least inventory of any dealer, but your customers never realize it, because while every other dealer places their homes parallel to the road, you've angled yours so that no home is ever blocked from view. This is visually more interesting, gets more attention, makes the homes seem distinctive, and you're creating leading lines in a V-shape that guide the eyes of passersby to your seemingly official Veterans Housing Specialists sign. The second one stood up and shifted his scotch to his left hand.
5: "I'm Jim McDuffie."
2: Pointing to his partner, he said,
5: "That's Mac McKeon."
2: Reaching toward me for a handshake, he said,
5: "And you're our new advertising guy. Tell me what I need to buy."
2: I like to tell that story because it makes me look smart. There are other stories I don't like to tell. Jim McDuffie's business is big enough to advertise in multiple ways. This means I have a safety net. If the ads on my tiny little radio station don't produce results, the traffic generated by the other stations will cover me. I rarely have this luxury. The upside of working for the smallest radio station in the city is that I can make presentations to businesses with budgets too small for any station but mine. In other words, the salespeople who work for the larger stations are limited to just 1 of every 100 businesses. The other 99 can't afford their rates. But every business in town can afford me. That's the problem. People buy my station because it's all they can afford. I mean, it's all they can afford. Nothing else. No safety net. If my ads don't work, the electric bill doesn't get paid, the kids don't have money for school lunches, and the ad man is a con man. In The Road Not Taken, Robert Frost speaks of taking the road less traveled by, and that has made all the difference. For me, the road less traveled by was to accept the weight and pain of my client's failure. When my ads failed, I had nowhere to hide.

0: because my clients could afford no one but me. I was the guy. Pain is the teacher you never forget. When I lost my hair at an early age, I knew it gave me an advantage. But it took a few years for me to realize that being the only salesperson for the number 23 station in a city of 22 stations gave me an even bigger advantage. No other salesperson was given a private physics laboratory in which they could accurately measure the cause and effect of each of the variables in advertising. The salespeople working for the bigger stations always had the results of their efforts blurred in among lots of others. They had no real way of knowing the degree to which their ideas were or were not working. Thank you, Mr. Kitchell, for trusting me with your money 34 years ago. I learned some hard lessons at the expense of a lot of good people like yourself who couldn't afford to lose what I cost them. I kept the education you bought me and helped a lot of people with it. Many of them became hugely successful. None of those happy people will ever know the debt they owe you. But I've never forgotten what we learned, you and I. The parts that worked, the parts that didn't. I think of you often, Mr. Kitchell, and I still regret that I was unable to take you where you deserve to go. Roy H. Williams.
1: P.S. Indie Beagle here. The Wizard plans to tell the story of Mr. Kitchell on January 7th, 2014. Who he was, how they met, what they tried together. The parts that worked, the parts that didn't. The Wizard believes remembering Mr. Kitchell will be the perfect way to open the 3-day workshop, How to Write Direct Response Ads. I know what happened, and I agree with the Wizard. It'll be the perfect beginning of a perfect 3 days. You should hurry and sign up for that class. One of the ways to do that is to go to the Monday Morning Memo for September 23rd, scroll to the bottom, and look for the picture of me, Indiana Beagle. And right next to that, there's a paragraph, and in that paragraph, there's a link that says How to Write Direct Response Ads. Click that, and that'll take you to a page about the class. See you when you get here.
2: 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Today, Cody Rouget, whose company is named Major Mom, shares useful tips for decluttering your physical and mental space. 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
3: 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On Cyprus, archaeologists have found a Neolithic site that pushes back the date for the first agricultural occupation of the island. A U.S. philanthropist purchased and returned 20 sacred objects to the Hopi people after the French judge refused to bar their sale in an auction. Highway construction in Israel uncovered a long-buried fountain in a garden from a period of Islamic rule nearly 1,000 years ago. And in southern Italy, a terracotta baby bottle, shaped like a pig, marked an infant's burial site by a tribe who lived there before Roman rule. Please remember that we couldn't do this show without a little help from our friends, so we're really grateful to our supporting members. If you like this show and are not already a member, please get on board and send us some support. Go to archaeologychannel.org and participate in our membership program. And now, here's Laura Pettigrew with the audio news from Archaeologica. We hope you find this to be a valuable part of your day.
4: Welcome to the audio news from Archaeologica. I'm Laura Pettigrew, and these are the headlines in archaeological and historical news from December 8th to December 14th, 2013. We begin this week's journey in Cyprus, where artifacts support a new theory that humans occupied the tiny Mediterranean island about 1,000 years earlier than previously thought. This discovery fills an important gap in Cypriot history. Excavations at Aia Varvara Aspro Kremnos by archaeologists from the University of Toronto, Cornell University, and the University of Cyprus have uncovered the earliest complete human figurine on the island. The site has been carbon dated to between 8800 and 8600 BC, near the beginning of the Neolithic period, known as the Late Stone Age, when the transition from hunting to agriculture societies was occurring throughout the Middle East. Archaeologists found the female statuette in a collection of igneous stone objects that included two flat stone tools, one with extensive red ochre residue. The tools provide further evidence of significant manufacturing activity to produce both chipped stone tools and processed ochre. It likely also explains the location of the site, which is adjacent to a chalk bed and large sulfite deposits. According to Sally Stewart, a research fellow at U of T's Archaeology Center and Department of Anthropology, this tells us that Cyprus was very much a part of the Neolithic Revolution that saw significant growth in agriculture and the domestication of animals. A surplus of wealth in both food and time came along with farming. People now had the time to specialize in other roles, such as manufacturing, and to make figurative art. Historians have believed that people permanently settled Cyprus in an agricultural lifestyle much later than the mainland areas surrounding the Mediterranean Sea. However, with less than 100 kilometers or 60 miles in between, settlers could easily have crossed the water from what are now northern Syria, Turkey, and Lebanon. People would have seen the mountains and the abundance of chert rock beds, reports Stewart. They were already using chert to make stone tools and would have wanted to exploit the resource. As reported on the science blog phys.org, Stewart concludes that with these discoveries, we really are getting a clearer picture of how much was going on Cyprus. Researchers can no longer think of it as being on the fringe of what was happening across the region at the time. In Paris, France, a mystery buyer purchased sacred Native American objects in a controversial auction. Now the buyer has announced it will return them to the tribes that claim them. The U.S.-based Annenberg Foundation bought 21 Hopi masks worn by dancers during religious ceremonies and considered as living beings, and three San Carlos Apache objects for the sole purpose of returning them to their rightful owners. The auction had gone ahead despite several attempts to block the sale of the colorful masks and headdresses, including protests by the U.S. Embassy. Advocacy group Survival International had also challenged the auction in court on behalf of the Hopi tribe, but a judge ruled the sale was legal in France and dismissed the case. In a statement announcing the purchase, Sam Tenekongva, a Hopi cultural leader, said that their hope is that this act sets an example for others that only those vested with the proper knowledge and responsibility can care for items of significant cultural and religious value. The auction also included other pieces of Native American art, but the controversy focused on the sale of 27 objects considered sacred by the tribes. Pierre Servan Schreiber, the lawyer who represented the Hopi in the legal attempt to block the sale, bought another one of the masks and will return it to the Hopi. But the fate of the other sacred items included in the sale remained unclear. Gregory Annenberg Weingarten, director of the Los Angeles-based Annenberg Foundation, which funds nonprofit organizations around the world, decided to buy the artifacts after Survival International's legal challenge failed. According to Weingarten, these are not trophies to have on one's mantle, but rather are truly sacred works for the Native Americans. They do not belong in auction houses or private collections. As an artist, however, he also acknowledged the striking power and beauty of the objects. The controversy echoed a similar case in April when French firm Nerette Minet ignored international appeals to halt the sale of some 70 Hopi masks. The United States has outlawed the sale of sacred Indian artifacts since 1990, but the law does not extend to sales overseas. The judge in charge of the legal challenge to the auction acknowledged that the sale of the objects could constitute an affront to the dignity of the tribe. However, in the article in the Hurriyet Daily News, she said this moral and philosophical consideration does not allow the right to suspend the sale of these masks. French law does not currently forbid such sales. For our third story, we travel to Israel, where the Jewish press reports that highway construction exposed a 900-year-old fountain in an Islamic period garden. This is the first time excavations have found a fountain outside the known wealthier districts of Old Ramle. Most of the fountains from this period in Ramle were concentrated around the White Mosque, which was the center of the old city of Ramle. In addition, this is the first time that excavators have discovered intact plumbing. The pipes of other fountains did not survive two earthquakes that struck the country in AD 1033 and 1068. The Israel Antiquities Authority carried out excavations at the entrance to Ramle, in an area where engineers are constructing a bridge as part of the new highway. Archaeologists exposed two residential rooms of a wealthy estate. Archaeologists date the structure to the Fatimid period of the late 10th century and first half of the 11th century AD. The fountain was in an excellent state of preservation. The excavations revealed mosaic covered with plaster and stone slabs west of the building. A system of pipes consisting of terracotta sections and store jars connectors led to the fountain. The team also discovered a large cistern and a system of pipes and channels next to the residential building. In addition, they exposed a smithy's forge 20 meters south of the structure. The original builders used bricks to construct the forge. The smithy would have used the forge to manufacture iron tools. The city of Ramle was established at the beginning of the 8th century AD, and its founding is attributed to the ruler Suleiman ibn Abd al-Malik. He built it as the district capital, and in certain periods, its importance even eclipsed that of Jerusalem. Ramle grew and expanded during the Abbasid and Fatimid periods, and it was an important economic center in Israel because of its strategic location on the road from Cairo to Damascus and from Yafo to Jerusalem. Archaeologists also discovered numerous oil lamps, a baby's rattle, and parts of dolls made of bone. The residents abandoned the entire area in the mid-11th century, probably in the wake of the earthquakes. Our journey this week ends in Italy, where archaeologists have discovered an ancient terracotta pig that was designed for use both as a toy and as a baby bottle. Known as a gutus, the unique vessel dates back about 2,400 years, when the Messapian people inhabited the southern region of Italy. The Messapian were a tribal group who migrated into Italy from Illyria, across the Adriatic in the western Balkans around 1000 BC. The pig-shaped gutus had pointy ears and human-like eyes and held terracotta bits to rattle in its tummy when empty, apparently to encourage the baby to sleep after the meal. The small terracotta pig is one of several rare objects found in Manduria near Taranto in Puglia when construction work exposed the Messapian tomb. Ochre, red, and blue paint was used to decorate the 8-foot by 4-foot tomb. Cut from the rock, it contained the remains of two individuals, following the Mesapian custom of burying family members together in the same grave. According to Arcangelo Alessio of the Archaeological Superintendency of Puglia, one set of skeletal remains were found piled in an angle of the tomb, pushed to the side long after their original burial. This allowed a later set of remains from a later burial to occupy the center of the tomb. Alessio and his team recovered about 30 funerary objects, now cleaned and restored, that include jars, plates, lamps, ointment vases, three baby feeding vessels, and two terracotta statuettes depicting female subjects. Objects such as a black painted basin and an iron blade of a knife suggest a male burial, while strong evidence for a female burial came from a special Mesapian pottery vase called trozzella. Characteristic of four little wheels at the tops of its handle, the graves of Mesapian women often contained versions of the vase. According to the article in Discovery, analysis of the funerary objects and their context suggests that the two burials followed one another in the Hellenistic period, between the end of the 4th and 3rd centuries BC. The presence of the three feeding vessels would point to a third burial, possibly belonging to a newborn girl. This is also suggested by the two terracotta statuettes found in the tomb, as mourners often placed these sculptures in burials of young girls. According to another archaeologist, Gianfranco Dimitri, who followed the excavation, the woman might have been pregnant when she died, and the fragile baby's bones would have totally decomposed over the centuries. That wraps up the news for this week. For more stories and daily news updates, visit Archaeologica on the World Wide Web at archaeologica.org, where all the news is history. I'm Laura Pettigrew, and I'll see you next week.
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8: I'm Dr. Anthony Lizowitz, and this is Climate Connections. When hurricanes or other disasters hit, children are vulnerable, but they are not just passive victims. Many step up to help themselves and their communities. Lori Peek of the University of Colorado Boulder studies the impact of disasters on kids. She says when families were in shelters during Hurricane Katrina,
9: the older kids, they sometimes set up like sports activities, coloring. They even babysat for moms who were having to stand in lines to get the aid.
8: After the storm, many help gut damaged homes, and some teens got jobs to support their family's recovery financially. 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Many raised money to donate to relief efforts.
9: They collected supplies that they donated. They put together backpacks that were full of school supplies and books. 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
8: Peek says getting involved in age-appropriate ways can help kids process the disaster they experienced or witnessed, and it shows them the power they have to make a difference. Climate Connections is produced by the Yale Center for Environmental Communication. To learn more about climate change, visit climateconnections.org.

0: At the tone, we've reached the top of the hour. WIZULP Newark. Vance Funk of the Funk Law Firm understands community service. He has volunteered as the president of the Newark Senior Center, vice president of the Newark Rotary Club, coach of the Holy Angels basketball and volleyball teams. He served as a captain in the U.S. Army during the Vietnam War and was elected mayor of Newark in 2004. His law firm continues this tradition by supporting the ongoing work of Radio Newark. Learn more at funklawoffices.com.
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2: This is DW News. These are our top stories. Iraq has confirmed that drone attacks on Saudi Arabia's east-west pipeline were launched from its territory. Baghdad condemned the attacks, vowed to investigate further, and asked Saudi Arabia to refrain from retaliating. The attacks prompted Riyadh to close down the oil pipeline after it sustained serious damage. Ukrainian President Volodymyr Zelensky has said he would be willing to meet Russian President Vladimir Putin if both leaders attend the G20 summit in Miami in December. In an exclusive interview with DW, Zelensky said his country is in a strong position to negotiate. The two leaders have not met in person since Russia launched its full-scale invasion of Ukraine in February 2022. U.S. President Donald Trump has spoken out in favor of a united Ireland. After meeting with Ireland's prime minister on a two-day visit to the country, Trump said the reunification of the Republic of Ireland and Northern Ireland would be, quote, a fantastic thing. Northern Ireland is currently part of the United Kingdom, and the U.S. is officially neutral on its political status.
3: Profile America, Sunday, September 12th. Today is National Grandparents Day, recognizing the love and help they provide and their growing importance to the survival of American families. The special day was the idea of Marion McQuaid of Fayette County, West Virginia, and has been observed nationally since 1979. Today, grandparents are increasingly not just relatives to be visited on holidays and weekends, but part of the year-round household for many children. Some 7 million grandparents, together or separated, have around 6.2 million minor grandchildren living with them. 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You can find more facts about America's people, places, and economy from the American Community Survey at census.gov.
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6: Today, 4 minutes and 33 seconds. The University of Houston's College of Engineering presents this series about the machines that make our civilization run and the people whose ingenuity created them. I've just finished Kyle Gann's new book, No Such Thing as Silence, 4:33, and I'm trying to figure out what just hit me. 4 minutes and 33 seconds, or 4:33, is a 1952 piece by then-avant-garde composer John Cage. A pianist sits down, starts a stopwatch, and sits quietly for 4 minutes and 33 seconds. When he's done, he stands to receive applause. And we're all left asking, is the emperor wearing clothes? You'd think Cage's piece would have been performed once, laughed off the stage, and forgotten, but it was not. In fact, Gann lists an astonishing 3-page discography. The piece has been recorded some 22 times. How in the name of all that is sanity can such a thing happen? Well, let's see what Gann has to say about it. He himself performed it as part of his high school piano recital in 1973 when he was only 17. 13 years before that, I'd seen it performed at UC Berkeley. The thing does have staying power. GAN traces its origins back to Muzak, the original elevator music. Muzak arose in the late 1930s and was fed by an array of designedly bland 4.5-minute discs. Of course, by the 1950s, it was beginning to look like an invasive plague. Cage was aware of a prevailing suggestion. Why not include one 4.5-minute disc that had nothing on it? In Muzak, or maybe as one of the 10-cent choices in the ever-present racket of jukeboxes. That suited Cage's conviction that Western music itself grows invasive because it's so highly structured. So, he created a situation that forced people to sit still in a concert setting with nothing to hear but ambient sound for 4.5 minutes. He meant to create a heightened awareness of things around us. And since 433 came into being, we haven't quit talking about it. It's a pure Zen Buddhist koan. That's a mental object that won't yield to analysis but might open our intuition. The sound of one hand clapping, or of music without sound. My own response to Cage's 433 works that way. I want to run from it, but then it works on my subconscious as I walk our quiet bayous, camera in hand, hearing as well as seeing all that I normally miss. Distant traffic, my feet brushing grass, my own breath. A helicopter, a jet plane flying over, a light plane, all different. Bird calls, a barking dog, bells tolling the time, the palette of silence grows incredibly rich in sound.

0: Cage's piece is nonsense, and it's the subject of endless commentary. You've just spent 3 minutes and 27 seconds listening to me when you could have been sifting the cars around you by their different sounds or tuning your awareness to the hum of your waking household. I suspect we hear a lot more in music once we actually learn to hear all the sounds that make up silence. I'm John Leinhardt at the University of Houston, where we're interested in the way inventive minds work.
1: Since its launch in 1990, Hubble has revolutionized many areas of astronomy. From imaging the most stunning phenomena in the cosmos, to studying invisible parts of the universe, to observing the most distant objects ever seen. This is the first part of an exploration of some of Hubble's most important discoveries in its almost 27-year history.

Even before its launch, astronomers had already defined several important scientific goals for Hubble. Among them was the detailed study of the formation and evolution of galaxies. In 1995, Hubble spent 10 days observing a tiny patch of dark sky. However, when this image, the famous Hubble Deep Field, came back, it was not so dark after all. In an area of sky with a width equal to just 1/12 that of the full moon, Hubble had found almost 3,000 distant galaxies. Some of them existed only 2 billion years after the Big Bang. Their diminutive size and irregular structure strongly indicated that today's galaxies formed after smaller ones merged. The survey was so successful that it was followed by the Hubble Ultra Deep Field in 2004 and the Extreme Deep Field in 2012. However, the deep fields were far from being the only programs to study the distant universe. In recent years, the frontier fields have used clusters of galaxies as magnifying lenses to study objects that are otherwise too faint to be seen by Hubble. In another survey, the most distant known object was discovered. This remote galaxy existed just 400 million years after the Big Bang. In 2016, these deep images also helped to count the total number of galaxies in the observable universe. 2 trillion. Another scientific goal of Hubble was to determine the Hubble constant. This constant is a measurement of how fast the universe is currently expanding, as discovered by the astronomer Edwin Hubble. As such, the Hubble constant is a key value needed to understand the cosmos. Before Hubble's launch, estimates of the value of the constant differed by a factor of 2. With the help of the telescope, astronomers were able to determine its value to a higher precision. Even today, Hubble continues to measure this constant using different methods. However, the latest results indicate that the Hubble constant is different for the local and the primordial universe. This hints at a problem at the very core of our understanding of the cosmos. With the precise measurements of the Hubble constant, the Hubble telescope was also able to determine the age of the universe. Before its launch, estimates for the universe's age ranged from 10 to 20 billion years. Now we are able to determine the age of the universe to within a few million years. Hubble observed stars with variable brightness, known as Cepheids, in distant galaxies. By doing so, astronomers were able to accurately determine the scale and age of the observable universe. Hubble also played a critical role in one of the most groundbreaking discoveries of the 20th century, the accelerating expansion of the universe. It imaged distant supernova explosions, and by measuring how bright these explosions appeared to be, the distances to their host galaxies could be calculated. Hubble's accurate measurements, not possible from the ground, were crucial in showing that these supernovae were fainter than expected, and so the universe's expansion must be speeding up. Astronomers now believe this expansion is driven by a mysterious dark energy. With its sharp eye and precise measurements, made outside Earth's disruptive atmosphere, Hubble has revolutionized our knowledge of cosmology and the evolution of the universe.
But these are far from the only important discoveries made by Hubble. More will be revealed in the second part of this double Hubblecast.

0: Now that you've caught up with Hubble, make sure to get the latest from the ground, too. The ESOcast highlights the best of the European Southern Observatory and its powerful telescopes that observe from high in the Chilean Andes at the Southern Hemisphere's best-known sites for astronomical observations.
1: WIZU-LP, Newark.
2: So that's one of the most beautiful bird songs ever. I think possibly everybody's favorite, or everybody's one of the top three, the hermit thrush. And we have them all over our region, all, you know, northern North America. Well named. I don't know if I've ever actually seen one, but I hear them in my woods.
3: Yeah, you hear them way more often than you see them. And, of course, as a result, there's actually less known about their actual lifestyle and biology than a lot of other birds that are not so unobtrusive, I guess you could say.
2: Yeah, they're really shy. You know, I think we had a little population boom of hermit thrushes when we had an infestation of forest tent caterpillars a few years ago. And first of all, there were a ton of caterpillars in the treetops that dropped down. You know, they don't stay in the tents. They drop down on these ropey, webby things and end up on the forest floor. And I was, of course, speculating that it was the caterpillars that drew the birds. And it just seemed like I had more hermit thrushes around. They were calling all the time.
3: Mm. Well, they do eat insects. They're usually ground feeders or kind of low down. So that would make sense. Yeah. So I'm not sure if they'd go up to get tent caterpillars. They might. But, of course, like you say, the caterpillars come down,
2: too. When they were nice and big and fat. Yeah.
3: But they're pretty much the most widely distributed, or one of the most widely distributed forest nesting migrant type
2: really?
3: Birds. So they go coast to coast. Pretty much they're like southern Canada, the northern U.S. Mm-hmm. during the summer. And then southern U.S., maybe down into Mexico and Guatemala a little bit during the winter. So mm-hmm. they do migrate, but not all that far.
2: Not really into the troubled tropics down there.
3: Right, which is actually one of the nice upbeat things about their story, in addition to how beautiful their song is that their numbers are increasing, stable or increasing, mm-hmm. and that makes sense. They like forest edges, so in the places where you are losing forest, there's still an edge.
2: Where forests are coming back from farmland, which is more our territory here in northern New York.
3: Right. And the other thing is, like you said, they don't go farther south into Central America where there's more of the deforestation problems that other migrant birds have trouble with. So if you do see one, they're sort of robin-sized and a kind of a rusty color, a reddish tail, and they have a spotted chest.
2: Dull brown,
3: kind of dull brown, looks like the forest floor, the dry leaves of the forest floor. And one other little sign of them is they flick their wings while they're perched.
2: Mm-hmm.
3: Like a little nervous tick kind of a thing, it looks like. And another thing is they raise their tail really quickly and then lower it slowly.
2: Huh. That's another little kind of the opposite of a flicker, kind of.
3: Yeah.
2: I'll keep my eye open for that. I really don't think I've ever seen one, but now I might recognize that.
3: But the song's really beautiful, and it's complicated, too. There are patterns to it. And people that study birds notice that there are different dialects, and different individuals can have their own unique thing, too. So there's the standard patterns. It starts with a low introductory note, and then a second note, and then this complicated cascade people call it organ-like or flute-like or like a ventriloquist. It almost like the sound melts away into the forest. You don't really know where the bird is.
2: They have other calls, too. I looked it up on the Audubon guide there, and they have what are called way calls, and they sound more like an alarm or something. But this is the call where they're attracting a mate. The male is making this beautiful song.
3: Yeah, it's sort of ironic.
2: The ladies.
3: For something called a hermit thrush, it's called an advertising song. And there can be maybe a dozen versions of it, that short burst of melody there. They'll put one after the other in this random pattern, to sort of showing off what they can do.
2: Their little aria.
3: Little aria. And so that's the males will show up early in the season in the northern part of their range, and they'll start defending the territory by calling, and any other thrushes that show up get chased off.
2: Mm-hmm.
3: But if a female shows up, you think, you know, they'd sort of like that, but she gets chased too.
2: He's a real difficult guy.
3: So he's just, you know, a one-track mind. If you're in my territory, you don't belong here. But, of course, the species persists, and they do that because the female runs, but she doesn't go very far.
2: Ah.
3: Tries to stay within the territory and kind of wear down his resistance.
2: They must get more friendly toward the end there.
3: Yeah, it takes like after a day or two, she still gets chased, but it's a leisurely thing, and they pause once in a while and look at each other and then continue the chase.
2: Mm-hmm.
3: So after maybe 3 or 4 days, he says, all right, you can stay.
2: That's nice, nice. Thanks very much, Dr. Kurt Steger of Paul Smith College. I'm Martha Foley at St. Lawrence University.
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6: 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This is Grownups Read Things They Wrote as Kids, the podcast. 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
7: From grade 6. How old are you in grade 6? 11, 12? I was 18.
8: Actually, this is part of... I'm going to lower this a bit. This is the introduction page. In grade 6, I had to do a poetry assignment or project, and I didn't like my grade 6 teacher. But this is the introduction, and you can't see it, but there's a piece of... I drew a piece of paper and a pen. So the introduction. This is my pen. I am grateful for it because it has invited me into poetry. Something I never really thought. It is actually fun to be in the world of poetry. My pen has taught me to write different techniques of poetry, some I never even heard of, such as personification, onomatopoeia, and alliteration. Of course, all of these words I have used can be summed down to small, simple words. But as long as I have learned new words, I might as well use them. If you want to learn more about the words I have read or I have above, read this assignment, and read is capitalized. Or your pen or pencil will force you to write poems in different techniques, like what happened to me. We are also learning different styles in poetry, like couplets and haiku, cinquain. Even though these are big words to write, it is easy. My pen and I would just like to say that reading and writing poems are fun to do, unless you don't have a creative mind. So, if you have a brain, let's go poetic. And then I have a poem on the first page. This is my cinquain. Dewdrop, morning tremor, glistening on grass, sun shivering through it tearfully. And I'll just read. Oh, I have a series of wind poems, but I'll read two of my wind poems. Whistling through windows, in hot weather it is luscious, and I spelt luscious, L-U-S-T-I-U-S. Never too cool, dreaming on your porch. And then here's my example of a limerick called Toronado. Not tornado. There was once a strong wind called Toronado who got angry in the Barbados. It blew off people's pants. Everyone started to dance to the beat of the Toronado Barbados.
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4: In the headlines this Saturday, September 12th, residents of the last Christian village in the West Bank have launched a civil case against Israeli settlers. Pope Leo stresses shared responsibility in the face of social, economic, and technological challenges. And the World Catholic Association for Communication awards its film prize to a Japanese film about friendship. In the Vatican, I'm Isabella De Carvalho. The residents of the last Christian village in the West Bank have launched a civil case against Israeli settlers encroaching on their land. The case is being filed in the U.S. by a group of residents who hold both U.S. and Palestinian nationalities. Ihab Hassan, a Palestinian Christian rights activist who is in close contact with the residents of Taibe, spoke about the lawsuit to Vatican Radio.
5: The Palestinian Christian village of Taibe, now because they have been under relentless attack by settlers, as you know, so what they are trying to do now, they're trying to take it to the American court. So what they're trying to do, trying to sue settlers and trying to sue American organizations who support settlers, which is, this is a huge deal. And this is a huge news, actually. We have been talking with them over, like, you know, they said, yeah, they're going to do it. So what they're going to do is, you know, as they can't, like, sue over, like, Palestinian residents. So what they're trying to do, they're trying to sue people who support settlers from Palestinians in the village of Taipei who hold American passport, American citizenship, or green card. So trying to take these people to the American, say, oh, that's what settlers and American organization did to my home, no, like overseas. So this is a huge deal. I believe they will face backlash. Hope this will put a little bit of pressure on Israeli settlers to stop the attack, or Israeli or American organization to stop doing it. This is the hope. On the other hand, actually, what's happening on the ground is escalating, like, serious way, which is now Israeli settlers expelled a Palestinian Christian from his home in the Christian village of Taibe. He literally, it cost him like a million shekel, which is like around $300,000. Now, and he just lived there like for a week. The moment he moved in his new home, Israeli settlers start coming to his house, harassing him, herding their flocks in his backyard, 1 to 3. And one time there was a confrontation and they threatened to kill him. And now he has to leave his home.
4: That was Palestinian Christian human rights activist Ihab Hassan speaking there to Vatican Radio's Joseph Tulloch. The United Nations says nearly 60 Palestinians have been displaced after Israeli authorities demolished homes and other structures in the southern West Bank as tensions continue in the region. Nathan Morley reports.
2: The demolitions took place earlier this week in two Palestinian farming communities and included 20 homes and other important facilities. They followed the demolition of a nearby community on the 2nd of September, according to the UN Office for the Coordination of Humanitarian Affairs, OCHA. OCHA said 1,500 Palestinians have been displaced across the West Bank this year by demolitions, while more than 2,600 others have been displaced by settler violence and related access restrictions. Over in Gaza, a growing number of women-headed households face tough choices every day amid ongoing Israeli airstrikes and still scarce resources. According to new data from UN Women, nearly one in four households in Gaza is reportedly headed by a woman, an estimate of around 86,290 families. Sophia Kaltorp is the Chief of Humanitarian Action with Gender Equality Agency, UN Women.
6: We have been speaking to widows and to women whose husbands are missing, detained, severely injured, forcibly displaced, or whose fate remains unknown. And we found an horrific amount of collective heartbreak. There are restrictions on humanitarian access, insecurity, and continued Israeli bombardment. Women heading households are every day forced to make impossible decisions on how to allocate scarce resources, how to access assistance, and simply ensure the survival of those in their care.
2: During the first week of September, aid groups assisted more than 100 households affected by incidents across Gaza, including airstrikes, building collapses, and domestic fires. Shelter supplies were also distributed to more than 1,800 households, including tents, plastic sheeting, bedding, solar lamps, and searchlights. For Vatican Radio, this is Nathan Morley reporting.
4: Pope Leo met today with participants in the Fratelli Tutti North-South Socio-Environmental Dialogue meeting in the Vatican, which brought together church representatives, business people, and others from North, Central, and Latin America. In a speech delivered in both English and Spanish, the Pope stressed our shared responsibility in the face of social, economic, and technological challenges. Joseph Tulloch reports.
7: Differences do not necessarily have to lead to division. They can become a creative force when accompanied by shared responsibility and directed toward the common good. That was one of the key themes of Pope Leo's message to participants in the fourth Fratelli Tutti synodal meeting, whom he received in audience in the Vatican today. Dialogue with the world, the Pope explained, is not a secondary activity for the Church, but rather part of its evangelizing mission. The Church proclaims the gospel amid the concrete circumstances in which people live and is therefore called to look squarely at the reality of men and women. Faced with technological development, Pope Leo urged people to go beyond simply accepting or rejecting particular tools. The decisive question, he said, is what kind of humanity we want to build and what place each person will have in it. The transformations of our time, he added, demand a responsibility that exceeds the capacity of any single institution. There is a need, therefore, to recover the logic of subsidiarity, recognizing each actor's own responsibility whilst also acknowledging the need to work together. In the English language section of his address, the Pope focused on the res novae, the new realities shaping our time. What we need to confront these res novae, he said, are
8: institutions capable of regulating without stifling and protecting without taking over. Businesses that recognize work and dignity as measures of success. Intermediary organizations and educational communities that rebuild trust and relationships. And citizens who cultivate responsibility, moderation, discernment, and a sense of truth.
7: Pope Leo also encouraged the cultivation of a healthy culture of negotiation. Negotiation, he said, can open paths where differences appear to have closed every possibility of encounter. And the Pope brought his address to a conclusion by expressing the hope that the progress of our time would not leave new ruins in its wake, so that what we build might truly become a home and a refuge for all. I'm Joseph Tulloch.
4: Pope Leo XIV addressed participants in the Symposium of the Communio Internationalis Benedictinarum, or CIB, on Saturday, September 12th, thanking them for their prayer, humble and silent presence, and the daily and hidden offering of their lives. Established in 2001, the CIB brings together mostly women's congregations belonging to the Benedictine family. Around 13,000 nuns worldwide follow the rule of St. Benedict. The Pope described the CIB's work as part of a continuing journey of communion and coordination within the Benedictine family and stressed the importance of a spiritual synodality in which each person's uniqueness becomes a treasure for all.
8: In speaking about St. Benedict, Pope Francis emphasized the importance of, and I quote, a heart expanded by the unspeakable sweetness of love. A heart, he said, is a herald of grace, for its roots are so firm that the tree grows well, weathering the ravages of time and bearing the rich fruits of the gospel. I too recently wished to visit as a pilgrim the monasteries of Subiaco and Monte Cassino, and to pray in those places that hold such deep significance for the entire people of God and for our history. As I reflect on the silence and peace of those sanctuaries and see you here today, I cannot help but rejoice in observing that, as the gospel says, from a small seed, a great tree has grown. Indeed, a vineyard has spread and filled the earth and has borne much fruit because, as my venerable predecessor liked to say, it is deeply rooted in the Lord. Therefore, as monks and nuns from so many different countries, the efforts you are making to be ever more profoundly rooted in Christ and to be his living and prayerful witness throughout the earth are a great sign and a prophetic gift. This is especially needed for our time, which is marked by a thirst for authentic life, for communion, and for peace.
4: Concluding his address, the Pope thanked the participants for their contribution to spiritual guidance, theological reflection, and community life, and encouraged them to continue in their consecrated commitment to communion. On Friday, September 11th, Pope Leo XIV met with Ukrainian Bishop Pavlo Honcharuk of Kharkiv's Zaporizhia during a private meeting at the Vatican. Speaking after the meeting to Vatican Radio, the bishop explained that he was comforted by the Pope's assurances that everything is being done to bring the war to an end. Kharkiv and Zaporizhia are two Ukrainian cities whose names have become sadly familiar in news reports around the world, as they are very close to the Russian border and therefore among the areas most heavily targeted by the violence and brutality of a conflict that seems to have no end in sight. Bishop Honcharuk explained that the Pope welcomed him and the other

0: but united by their passion for manga. This moving film tells the story of the birth of a creative vocation, nurtured through tireless dedication and professional commitment. Reading from the motivation drawn up by the International Cygnus Jury, Japanese director Hirokazu Koreeda's film Look Back was selected to receive the prestigious World Catholic Association of Communications Award at the ongoing 83rd Venice Film Festival. Jurors agreed that in his film, Koreeda sensitively captures the strength of human solidarity, showing how mutual support and the gift of friendship lead the protagonists out of isolation and towards discovering their place in the world. They also note that the film touches on a profound spiritual dimension. The recognition of artistic talent as a transcendent gift received with gratitude and cultivated through commitment. In confronting guilt, tragic loss, and the harsh blows of fate, Look Back, the jurors say, reveals that acceptance and reconciliation emerge from honoring the bond of friendship that has shaped their lives. Finally, the jury concludes, artistic creation emerges as an act of hope and healing, a bridge that transforms pain into purpose and rekindles the courage to move forward. Cygnus, the World Catholic Association for Communication, has members in more than 100 countries. Its ecumenical and interreligious juries participate in around 40 international film festivals, including Venice, Berlin, Cannes, Monte Carlo, Buenos Aires, Havana, Washington, D.C., Trento, and San Sebastian. I'm Linda Bordoni.
1: That brings us to the end of this edition of Vatican and World News. For more on these and other stories, visit www.vaticannews.va and our Facebook, X, and Instagram accounts, where you can follow along with Pope Leo during all his upcoming events. Many thanks today go to Gabriele Di Domenico, our sound engineer in the studio. And of course, a special thanks to all of you for listening. And be sure to join us again tomorrow at the same time for more. In the Vatican, I'm Isabella De Carvalho.

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3: Hi there, I'm Thane Maynard. Uh-oh, I guess it's come to this. I took my dog to the veterinarian this week, and though my vet said she's healthy, he also said she's gained weight and I'm feeding her too much. After a positive and somewhat lengthy discussion about the problem with giving dogs treats, I realized this all sounds pretty familiar. My vet's point was that giving animals treats as rewards is actually more positive for the pet owner than for the pet. They don't really need it, and dogs in particular prefer our attention and play. The trouble is, most packaged pet treats are high calorie and the equivalent of animal cookies. I left with instructions for her to get more exercise and eat more vegetables like baby carrots if treats are needed. Of course, this is the exact same message I get from my own doctor. Eat more vegetables, get outside, and go for a walk. We have the same challenge at the zoo. In the wild, most animals are extremely fit in order to survive. In zoos, it's a challenge to not let your animals bulk up, from cheetahs to gorillas or even elephants, with more calories than they need. So we work hard to keep our animals active and feed them the same.

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2: Let's talk about false alarms. Crying wolf in the animal kingdom. You got some great stories about birds, mammals, squids, and they all fake it to their own advantage.
3: It's amazing how much work goes into this kind of study, probably because it's fascinating. But I got into it because I saw this happen myself at my bird feeder. One day I was looking through the window and the birds were out there doing their thing. And suddenly I hear a hawk call. So I expect all the birds to scatter and they didn't. I said, wait, a hawk's going to get them. Mm-hmm. And it called again and the birds didn't fly away. And then suddenly this blue jay shows up and lands amid them and gave the same call. He was mimicking a hawk.
2: But didn't work for him,
3: did it? Didn't work for him.
2: But a good try.
3: Yeah, it fooled me anyway. So probably the birds knew this guy was a faker and knew not to fly off. But that turns out to be a whole field of study in animal behavior, is deceptive signaling. And there are many different kinds of it.
2: So that's the blue jay. And a lot of birds mimic other calls. But this was very intentionally to scare other birds off the food that he wanted.
3: Yeah, so in this case, if it's what it seemed to be, it was one bird pretending it was a predator to scare him off. But more commonly, birds will fake an alarm call saying that a predator is coming instead of trying to copy the sound of the predator itself. So there was one really neat study in the journal Science with an African bird. It's called a drongo. It's kind of like a dark-colored robin-sized thing. And it's a mimic. It can copy the sounds of like 50 different calls of other kinds of birds and even these African animals called meerkats that look kind of like a cute ferret kind of thing. And they'll use this alarm calls of multiple species to scare them off their food so the bird can come in and steal it. So they'll copy the alarm call of this bird or that mammal, hoping it will scare them off. But unlike this blue jay that I saw, they also avoid letting those animals know that they're fakers.
2: How do they do that?
3: By not doing it too much.
2: Oh.
3: So the biologists studying them noticed.
2: Not crying wolf too many times,
3: yeah,
2: right?
3: Yeah, they'll do it once, maybe twice, and then they'll change it to another call, and the animals then don't get used to it. So that's a neat idea.
2: That's pretty crafty.
3: Yeah.
2: Yeah, and does it work for them?
3: Yeah, it works really well, and there are even different versions of this. It's really a sign that animals really listen carefully to all the other animals around them. Like in the case of that blue jay, you know, in this case, they were listening and they didn't care because they knew what it was. But in the case of these drongos, they, if they use the alarm call of another kind of bird that is known not to be a faker, like there's a kind of starling when it says, you know, here comes some danger.
2: Everybody listens.
3: Everybody listens because it's
2: true.
3: That
2: starling doesn't lie about it, whereas this drongo or whatever it is.
3: Drongo.
2: Wow.
3: So if they sometimes copy that bird and everybody thinks, oh, the starling is afraid. It must be something real. And then they all fly off and it was the drongo and he gets a nice meal.
2: Well, I also love the story of the cuttlefish. And this one is really, really, really sly.
3: These things are neat. They're kind of like a cross between a squid and an octopus. And like those relatives, they can change their colors really quickly for camouflage and other behaviors. So when a male is courting a female, they'll put on their best colors, their best female colors, their best male colors to impress each other, you could say. But if there's another fella nearby watching who might come in and interrupt this courtship, this kind of cuttlefish male can change the colors on the other half of his body that's not facing the female.
2: Like he'll put his back to the other cuttlefish and
3: he'll
2: pretend
3: turn,
2: to be something else, doing something else.
3: He'll notice where the other fella is, turn himself sideways, and the side facing the other male will look totally different and not look like a courting male at all. Like, there's nothing going on here at all. Sometimes there's a background or even colored like a female, so there's nothing going on there.
2: Very, very sly. Very sly. Thanks very much, Dr. Kurt Steger of Paul Smith College. I'm Martha Foley at St. Lawrence University.
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5: Welcome back, everybody. I'm Rick Pettigrew. Just like clockwork, we have for you the latest batch of four top news stories from this past week of Archaeologica. 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Using declassified military satellite imagery, researchers have found thousands of ancient irrigation canals in southern Mesopotamia dating back 3,000 and more years. A new and very comprehensive DNA study shows that the Celtic languages originated in Central Europe and spread across the continent through migration. A newly published paper described five 2,400-year-old ceramic figurines with dramatic facial expressions found atop a pyramid in El Salvador. And Spanish researchers working in East Africa's Olduvai Gorge have found the oldest known bone tools dating back 1.5 million years. 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And now here's Laura Kennedy with the audio news from Archaeologica. We hope you find this to be a valuable part of your day.
6: Welcome to the audio news from Archaeologica. I'm Laura Kennedy, and these are the headlines in archaeological and historical news for the week of March 2nd through the 8th. We begin this week near the ancient Mesopotamian city of Eridu, one of the world's oldest cities, where researchers have uncovered and mapped a sophisticated and extensive irrigation system. This network of canals is one of the best-preserved irrigation systems in the region. As reported by Greek Reporter, based on a study published in the journal Antiquity, archaeologists use satellite images, drone footage, and on-the-ground photography to map the canals. The satellite images included some declassified military photos from the 1960s. These combined techniques allowed the researchers to identify and distinguish human-made canals from natural waterways. The research confirms that people in southern Mesopotamia created an extremely organized water distribution system that helped support agricultural and urban development. Most ancient irrigation systems have been buried under sediment, or later civilizations have altered the landscape. Until now, this has made it difficult to study early agricultural practices in southern Iraq. Typically, river changes in other Mesopotamian sites damage the irrigation systems. The Eridu region is a notable exception. People moved away from this locale after a dramatic shift in the course of the Euphrates River. This allowed the researchers to map an irrigation system that dates back at least to the first millennium BC and was begun thousands of years earlier. They uncovered a system of over 200 major canals. Some canals stretched up to 9 kilometers in length and were over 5 meters wide. They were also directly connected to an ancient course of the Euphrates and guaranteed a steady water supply. Researchers also uncovered 4,000 smaller canals that were engineered to send water to the farmlands. Approximately 700 farms benefited from this irrigation system and varied in size from 500 to 20,000 square meters. An irrigation system of this size and precision took a lot of planning. Obviously, this was a coordinated effort that required engineering expertise and a high level of social organization. Tracing the origins of this sophisticated water system is another example of how early civilizations adapted and even thrived in their environment. Now, researchers are working to establish a more accurate timeline for the construction of the canals. This will help them understand the changes in the irrigation system and how it affected farming over the years. Part of the plan includes excavating critical sites and analyzing the soil for sediment dating. For a broader perspective of Mesopotamia, researchers will compare the documents of the time with the dimensions and characteristics of the farms and canals. For our next story, we turn to a genetic study that appears to show that the spread of the Celtic languages started in Central Europe. This challenges prior proposals that the Celtic languages originated with earlier cultures in Western Europe. As reported by Greek Reporter, researchers studying DNA now propose that these languages spread through migrations from Central Europe during the Late Bronze and Iron Ages. Celtic languages, including Irish, Scottish, Gaelic, Welsh, and Breton, are still spoken in parts of Western Europe. Thousands of years ago, ancient people spoke these and related languages in a much wider area. This includes the Iberian Peninsula all the way to modern-day Turkey. The spread of the Celtic languages is still debated, with three main hypotheses leading the discussion. The first idea suggests that the Celtic languages spread along the Atlantic coast with the migration of the late Neolithic Bell Beaker culture about 4,500 years ago. The second concept suggests that the languages dispersed from southern France or Iberia during the Bronze Age, after 4,500 years ago, into the British Islands. The third and latest proposal argues that Celtic languages spread from eastern Central Europe during the Bronze Age through the migration of the Urnfield, Hallstatt, and Latin cultures. The first two hypotheses don't support the demographic movement of the Celtic languages, but the third concept does. Researchers analyzed the DNA of over 750 ancient individuals in regions that included France, Germany, Austria, and the British Isles. The results showed a major population shift during the Bronze and Iron Ages. The British Isles had two significant moments of genetic transition. The first moment occurred when the Bell Beaker people arrived in Britain about 4,500 years ago. The second significant moment happened between 3,200 and 2,800 years ago. This was when Britain experienced the arrival of groups from Central Europe that were related to the Urnfield and Hallstatt cultures. The genetic traces from France and the Czech Republic suggest that local populations there interacted with incoming populations from Hungary and Serbia. The genetic markers from Anatolia also increased during the Iron Age. This is evidence of a cultural exchange that heavily influenced Europe's linguistic pattern. Although the Bell Beaker culture significantly contributed to the genetic makeup of Western Europe, this most recent evidence suggests that the Celtic languages arrived later, with the Urnfield culture migration. This study shows how much human movement has influenced Europe's linguistic and cultural landscape. This genetic study has given researchers a clearer picture of how Celtic languages started and spread. In this case, the migrations of certain ancient populations influenced Europe's linguistic pattern, not language adoption resulting from cultural influences. This DNA study appeared in BioArchive. Our third story takes us to San Isidro, El Salvador, Central America, where archaeologists uncovered five 2,400-year-old ceramic puppets. This is just the second time archaeologists have found ceramic figurines like these in their original location. As reported by Live Science and published in the journal Antiquity, archaeologists uncovered these figurines on top of a pyramidal structure in 2022. Analysis of the figurines suggests that the ancient people living in this region had connections to other parts of Central America. According to lead author Jan Szymanski, an archaeologist at the University of Warsaw, this challenges the thought that ancient people in this region lived in isolation. Other artifacts found at this site are similar to those found at archaeological sites in modern-day Nicaragua, Costa Rica, and Panama. This includes jade pendants and indicates a cultural and trade connection between ancient El Salvador and its neighbors. One of the most distinctive qualities of the puppets is their facial expressions. Depending on the angle, their expressions change. At eye level, the puppet looks angry. From above, they appear to be grinning, and from below, they look scared. This appears to be a deliberate and conscious design feature. It's possible that this allowed the puppets to be used in a variety of ritual performances. Three of the five puppets are nearly 30 centimeters tall. The other two are 18 and 10 centimeters in height. The larger puppets are naked and have no hair. They also have movable heads and open mouths. The two smaller puppets have locks of hair on their foreheads and ear spools in their earlobes. These puppets could have been used in a theatrical scene or tableau to convey a message. Not much is known about the people who established these ancient settlements in El Salvador. Because of the destruction from a volcano between AD 400 and 500 and the high population density today that has disturbed the landscape, finding evidence of ancient settlements in this area before the arrival of Europeans in the 16th century is very challenging. This lack of evidence is what led some to believe that El Salvador didn't share the same beliefs as neighboring places. These puppets reveal that this area had active communities that were far-reaching in their exchange of ideas and customs. Our last story takes us to Tanzania's Olduvai Gorge in East Africa, where researchers have learned that bone tool technology existed a surprising 1.5 million years ago. Human ancestors there were using bones to make tools more than a million years earlier than expected. As reported by Phys.org and published in the journal Nature, researchers didn't have any known evidence of anyone shaping bones into tools more than 500,000 years ago. The latest finding has dramatically changed this picture. A Spanish-led team of researchers uncovered 27 tools made out of the leg and arm bones of mostly hippos and elephants. Someone unfamiliar with early hominin bone technology would think the tools were random pieces of bone. For researchers, however, the bones are proof that early humans were problem solvers with amazing cognitive abilities. They understood how to choose the appropriate material and fashion it into...
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9: The Public News Service DOAA Newscast, September the 9th, 2026. I'm Mike Clifford. With 2 months to go until the midterm election, two conflicting rulings on the state congressional map for Missouri left the state not knowing which way to go. The New York Times notes, first, Justice Brett Kavanaugh denied a request from Missouri officials to use a congressional map in November that was redrawn to give Republicans an edge in the midterm elections. Soon after, a district court judge in Missouri ruled the other way, ordering the state to rely on that map, which had been used in last month's primary election. The Times notes the dueling court orders left Missouri where it began, with no agreement about which congressional map should be in effect in November and no immediate route to resolving that question. Meantime, high electricity rates in Indiana are putting utility profits and executive pay under scrutiny. Our Joey Lurie covers Indiana.
10: CenterPoint Energy reported more than $1 billion in company-wide profit in 2025 and about $12 million in total compensation for its parent company CEO. Citizens Action Coalition Program Director Ben Inskeep wants closer scrutiny of executive salaries raise as electric bills continue to rise.
11: At the end of the day, ratepayers are paying those costs. So I think at a time when we're facing an affordability crisis across Indiana, those types of costs need to be further scrutinized.
10: The financial figures cover CenterPoint's multi-state business, not just Indiana. CenterPoint says its executive pay programs help attract qualified leaders and reward financial performance, safety, and customer service. Norick says his group submitted 333 signatures seeking the governor's support for another rate review. Inskeep wants lawmakers to limit executive compensation charged to customers. Both urge Hoosiers to tell lawmakers how utility costs affect their budgets.
12: And New Yorkers are concerned about increased air pollution as the Fed rolls back.